0: feel like there's nothing I can do.
1: Now the news.
2: Live from NPR News in Washington, I'm Janine Herbst. President Trump is said to have secretly changed planes as he left a NATO summit in Turkey last month, taking a military jet home instead as a security precaution. This amid threats. Trump boarded the old Air Force One, and the Washington Post says he was then smuggled off the plane in a catering truck to a military jet. That contradicts what the White House told the press traveling with Trump, leaving reporters vulnerable. NPR's Tamara Keith has more.
3: It's pretty remarkable to look back at the statement the White House put out that day from Communications Director Stephen Chung. Quote, as the president has said recently, there are many enemies of America who have their sights on him, and we use every tool at our disposal, including distraction and misdirection, to address those threats. Little did we know just how much distraction and misdirection was hidden in plain sight.
2: NPR's Tamara Keith. NPR has not verified the report. Wisconsin and Minnesota are holding primary elections today. In Minnesota, there are two well-known names running for U.S. Senate and governor on the Republican ballot. From Minnesota Public Radio, Molly Castle Work reports.
4: MyPillow founder Mike Lindell is running for governor against two well-established candidates and is endorsed by President Trump, which earned him the vote of Phil Connett.
5: He's a businessman. He knows how to run things. He gets things done, and hopefully he'll do the same for our state.
4: The Republican race for Senate features former sports broadcaster Michelle Tafoya, while Democrats chose between Congresswoman Angie Craig and Lieutenant Governor Peggy Flanagan. Isaiah Wayne Davis voted for Flanagan.
6: She's great. No AIPAC money, all individual donations. So love that she's representing the people's interests.
4: The winners advance to the November general election. For NPR News, I'm Molly Castle-Work in Rochester, Minnesota.
2: More than 6 million acres of land, mostly in the western U.S., has been burned by wildfires so far this year. NPR's Kirk Sigler reports fire managers are warning the traditional summer fire season is barely halfway through.
7: Half of the some 100 out-of-control wildfires in the U.S. right now are burning in the Northwest. The top priority for firefighters are two 100,000-acre-plus fires in Oregon and Washington. Washington's Public Lands Commissioner Dave Upthegrove says crews are making progress in Spokane, where whole neighborhoods were leveled last week.
8: We have a long way to go. That's why I need your help. Don't be the spark that starts the next fire. Please follow the burn bans. Please be extra careful with anything that could cause a spark.
7: The wildfires in the Northwest are believed to have largely been ignited by lightning, except authorities have arrested a man suspected of arson in connection with Spokane's most destructive wildfire. Kirk Sigler, NPR News.
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9: Live from KQED News, I'm Natalia Navarro. San Mateo County supervisors today unanimously voted to set new limits on the construction of ICE detention centers in unincorporated areas. The move comes after the Department of Homeland Security took steps to open detention centers in Gilroy and in the East Bay in Dublin. South Bay Congressman Sam Liccardo spoke in support of the resolution. He cited concerns about poor conditions in ICE detention centers raised by a report from the State Department of Justice.
10: Detailed overcrowding, a lack of access to medical care, inadequate food and water, unsanitary conditions, and alarming increase in fatalities.
9: Liccardo says six people have died in ICE facilities in the past 6 months. He's encouraging counties around the state to pursue similar bans. The San Francisco Comptroller's Office says it will cost nearly $10 million to reopen the Great Highway to cars on weekends if a November ballot measure is approved. That's the one-time cost to restore the roadway, which was converted last year to a beachfront park known as Sunset Dunes. Ongoing costs could run up to $2 million annually. In a statement, Lucas Lux of Save Sunset Dunes Park said the report shows the measure would, quote, waste taxpayer money to replace a thriving park with a failed road. Otto Pippinger with Great Highway for Everyone campaign says the costs were relatively small and worth it.
11: We do believe that, you know, these improvements will have, you know, economic benefits for the neighborhood and the entire city as well, for the tax base. We believe it's the right thing to do.
9: Proposition G goes to voters in November. I'm Natalia Navarro, KQED News.
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12: This is All Things Considered from NPR News. I'm Juana Summers.
13: And I'm Elsa Chang. The latest attempt by the Trump administration to overhaul the way American children get vaccinated is raising a lot of questions. The president wants to change the nationally recognized childhood vaccination schedule with an executive order that he signed yesterday. So we decided to turn to NPR health correspondent Rob Stein to get some answers. Hi, Rob. I hope you have answers.
14: Well, I'll give it my best.
13: Okay, so the president is demanding that the U.S. cut the number of vaccines that kids get to protect them from a bunch of dangerous infectious diseases, right? And also space out the shots more. Right. So does it change anything for parents walking into their pediatrician's office today?
14: Well, the short answer is not really. Okay. None of the recommendations from the government or anyone else has changed about, you know, which kids should get which shots when or anything else. All the same shots are still available. Insurance companies are still paying for them. A big government program is still providing shots for free for something like half of all U.S. kids. Dorit Rice is a vaccine policy and law expert at UC Law in San Francisco. I asked her about the president's latest executive order on vaccines.
15: It doesn't have a lot of legal oomph to it, a lot of legal teeth. I think it's going to be more symbolic than real.
14: Huh. That's because previous attempts by Trump and Health Secretary Robert F. Kennedy Jr. to make these kinds of changes were blocked by a federal judge, and that case is still winding its way through the courts. You know, that said, Elsa, the president is calling for some significant changes, and there could be some impact down the road.
13: Okay, let's talk about that potential impact. Can you just take a moment to lay out these proposed changes? What exactly does the president want to do, and why?
14: Well, Trump thinks there's a link between vaccines and autism. So he wants to reduce the number of vaccines recommended by the federal government from 17 to 11, uh-huh. and for states to require fewer shots for school. He also wants to space out the shots kids do get more by doing things like splitting up the MMR shot, which protects against measles, mumps, and rubella, into three separate vaccines.
13: But wait, would that work?
14: The problem there is that you can't get separate shots for those diseases in the U.S., and it would take years to make them available here.
13: Huh.
14: And there's plenty of evidence that all the shots are safe and are most effective the way they're given now. Any link to autism has been thoroughly debunked, and spacing out shots has lots of downsides. I talked about this with Dr. Aaron Carroll from Academy Health. That's a nonpartisan nonprofit health research group.
16: The reason we bunch them up together is to make it easier for kids so that you don't have to get as many pokes. But also requiring more visits to the doctor makes it less likely that people are going to finish them. But also they have to pay for those visits. Parents have to take time off work. There's no good reason to do this and tons of reason not to.
14: But the president just can't do something like that anyway, just by signing an executive order.
13: Okay. What about the part of the order that calls for making it easier for parents to opt out of school vaccination requirements? Like, can you say more about that?
14: Yeah, sure. The reality is that states, not the federal government, control that. And most states already let parents opt out for religious or other reasons. But Trump did order the Justice Department to pressure the handful of states that don't. So we'll have to see what comes of that. But the biggest effect of all this is that it sows more confusion and doubt among parents. And vaccine hesitancy has already been rising. Vaccination rates have already been falling. So if you have the president making headlines with lots of misinformation about vaccines, that can only make things worse by, you know, making parents more hesitant, which leads to more kids missing shots, more kids being left unprotected, and more kids getting sick.
13: That is NPR's Rob Stein. Thank you, Rob.
14: You bet, Elsa.
12: Let's move now to the war with Iran. The war appears to be stalling. So do the on-and-off efforts to end it. President Trump said earlier this week he was low-keying efforts to come to a deal. Iran said it wouldn't even talk to him until midterm elections in November. In related news, the president's recently announced peace deal for Gaza, which called for Hamas disarmament and Israel's withdrawal, was rejected by

0: by Israeli Prime Minister Benjamin Netanyahu. Let's discuss all of this with NPR White House correspondent Frank Ordonez, who's here in Washington, and NPR International correspondent Hadil Alshalchi, who is in Istanbul. Hi to both of you.
1: Hey, Juan.
2: Hello.
0: Hadil, I'll start with you. Iranians are in talks to open the Strait of Hormuz, just not with the U.S. Those talks are with Oman, which controls the southern shore of the waterway. What are the Iranians saying about these talks?
2: Well, first, Trump has said that the U.S. is involved in talks with Iran, but Iran has denied that. But both things could, in fact, be true because the talks are being carried out through intermediaries like Pakistan and Qatar. A Pakistani delegation was in Tehran today, and the Qatari foreign ministry said that the talks between Iran and its neighbor Oman, like you just said, who that lies across the Strait of Hormuz, have reached what it called an advanced stage and said they were at, quote, a critical juncture. Last week, the Iranian foreign minister, Abbas Araghchi, said that until the U.S. makes amends for its attacks, there's no way they're going to go back to negotiations with Washington. But he said that talks with Oman were in their final stages and that Iran's demands were communicated to the U.S. via intermediaries. Now, the Iranians know they need to strike a deal eventually with the U.S., but they feel like they've been able to survive whatever the U.S. has thrown at them so far. And so now they're making sure that their demands are as maximalist as possible, and that will force negotiations to drag on for as long as possible.
0: Franco, two of President Trump's Middle East deals are unraveling. So what does that tell us about his credibility on the global stage?
1: Yeah, I think there are some common themes with both of those conflicts, or at least Trump's approach to them. I mean, he touts this major breakthrough that is supposed to bring historic peace, and yet peace doesn't actually happen. Mm-hmm. I mean, with Gaza, Trump declared a monumental step, you know, toward lasting peace, brokering an agreement where Israel would withdraw from Gaza and Hamas would give up their weapons. But like is so often in these cases, it comes down to the details. And the problem was that neither Hamas nor Israel wanted to go first. You know, similarly, Trump was touting last week that he would soon have an agreement to open the Strait of Hormuz, something he said many times. Yet again, the deal falls apart, and now Iran is saying they're going to stop negotiating. You know, in both of these cases, the president is presenting these things as, you know, buttoned up deals. The problem is resolved when it's clearly not. And it really just makes it all so much harder to take Trump at his word. And that goes for world leaders. That goes for allies, adversaries. It also goes for financial markets and voters back home.
0: I have to say, Franco, this sort of reminds me of George W. Bush speaking on an aircraft carrier with a mission accomplished banner just weeks after the invasion of Iraq. Fair comparison?
1: You know, I think you're not the only one who's making that comparison. I mean, Trump has actually been claiming victory for months. I mean, here he is back in March at a rally in Kentucky.
3: You know, you never like to say too early you won. We won. We won the bet. In the first hour, it was over.
1: You know, and this week, even Trump's claiming that the U.S. and not Iran is in charge of the Strait of Hormuz.
3: The only one that has control of the Strait of Hormuz right now is the United States Navy. We have a blockade that's been infallible. It's a steel wall. And we let people in that we want to let in. And those people come in and they've been coming in and they're going out.
1: Juana, it's all just so far from reality. I mean, of course, this is kind of diplomacy is never clean. It's often evolving. But declaring premature victory and doing it so repeatedly, it is taking a toll on the U.S. reputation. I mean, a poll from just a few weeks ago by the Pew Research Center found that people across 20 countries view China more positively than the U.S.
0: Hadil, earlier, you mentioned some of Iran's maximalist demands. What are they asking for?
2: I mean, the list is long. First, Iran says it would only reopen the Strait of Hormuz if the U.S. lifted its naval blockade as well as sanctions. The U.S. military must withdraw from around Iran, pay reparations for war damages, release frozen Iranian assets, and end its attacks. And now in the deal that Iran wants to ban any U.S. or Israeli ships from moving through the strait and says that it will charge a fee on ships going through. Last week, Iranian Foreign Minister Araghchi said that the U.S. did this all to themselves by breaking that memorandum of understanding they reached in June.
0: Franco, Trump returned to office championing himself as the ultimate deal maker. It was such a big part of his foreign policy identity that he could do what other presidents could not. But have we seen evidence of that?
1: Yeah, I mean, I think that's exactly right. I mean, he repeatedly would say that he knew just the right words. He knew just the right ways to strike deals on the world's biggest challenges, whether that was Iran, whether that was Gaza, or even Ukraine. I mean, we're now almost 6 months, though, into fighting with Iran, and there is no

0: end in sight. A peace agreement was actually signed in Gaza 9 months ago, yet the fighting continues. Now, more than 1,000 Palestinians have been killed since then, the UN says. So much of Trump's style is to build around strength and the threat of unbelievable consequences. But now Iran is basically puffing out its chest and pressing Trump politically, and with the midterms ahead, trying to push them into more uncomfortable positions. I mean, it's really leading to another comparison to another president, President Jimmy Carter, and the Iran hostage crisis that helped lead to his political downfall. And that's not a comparison that Trump's going to like, especially Trump, since Trump has often mocked Carter's legacy.
1: Hadil, last thing, do we have any insight into what Iran's strategy is in all of this?
2: I mean, Franco mentioned the midterms. Iran is very aware of Trump's vulnerability going into the midterms. Iranian media, for example, is really keeping track of how Trump is polling. They know that they may not be able to beat the U.S. militarily, but they can drag this out, like I said. And they want to show that they are resilient and want to play a stronger hand than they normally would in the Hormuz negotiations. Iran has also said it may want to push nuclear talks further into the future, maybe up to 4 months from now, according to officials there. And those demands I just listed aren't really great for the U.S. Mm-hmm. So Iran wants to combine all of this to possibly force Trump to go into the midterms with no Iranian deal, a weak economy, and an angry base that is very much against the war.
1: NPR's Hadil El-Shalchi and NPR's Franco Ordonez, thanks to both of you.
0: Thank you, Juana.
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5: Let's check on your commute right now, especially in San Francisco. Here's Gretchen Lancor.
6: We've got a stall, actually, for San Francisco for eastbound 80, the lower deck of the Bay Bridge. It is blocking the middle lane just after the center anchorage. It has traffic stopped back to 101, and northbound 101 is heavy from 280. And in Oakland, a problem for 580 eastbound before 24. This is another stall. It's got traffic backed up to the maze, and it's blocking the left lane. Gretchen Lancor for KQED.
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7: 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Today, David Becker, a former federal prosecutor who spent his career ensuring our voting rights and systems are secure. 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
8: Democrats are calling for a congressional briefing into President Trump's apparent use of a decoy aircraft to foil an Iranian assassination plot. The administration didn't disclose that the president was not traveling on Air Force One with members of the press and his staff. So what does this say about the White House's transparency? That's on the next Morning Edition from NPR News.
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9: From NPR News, this is All Things Considered. I'm Ailsa Chang.
1: And I'm Juana Summers. The scene of President Trump boarding Air Force One after last month's NATO summit in Turkey is one that TV cameras and photographers have captured countless times. However, what happened in the moments after that was far from routine. That is according to exclusive reports.

0: according from the Washington Post. The Post reports that Trump was shuttled in an airport catering truck to a smaller military plane, in which he then secretly departed, even as the White House announced he was flying aboard Air Force One. The operation was prompted by an Iranian assassination threat, a U.S. official familiar with the operation told the Post. We should note that NPR has not independently confirmed this reporting. Dan LaMoth is one of the Washington Post reporters that broke this story, and he is with us now. Welcome to the program.
1: Thank you.
0: So, Dan, I mean, just walk us through this. Trump appears to get on Air Force One in Turkey, but tell us what actually happens next.
1: Right. So it's a kind of a multi-step process here. Trump flew to Turkey on the new Air Force One jet gifted by Qatar last year. Early in the day, he said that that plane was being sent back to Britain so troops there could see it. That raised a lot of red flags, even in the moment, that maybe something was off. At the time, everyone was told that Trump would be taking the old Air Force One, mm-hmm. which is that powder blue and white plane that everybody's seen for years, to get back home. What actually happened is that the president walked up the external steps to the old Air Force One, waved to the cameras, and then almost immediately, we're told, walked off the plane on the opposite side of the aircraft onto an elevated airport catering truck, which is basically a truck where it almost has like an elevator in the back of it mm-hmm. that brings a shipping container up to the side of the plane. That truck then lowers back to ground level, drives over to a smaller plane, a C-32, and gets back on that other smaller plane. Secretary Pete Hegseth walks up the external stairs to that C-32, making it look like he's the senior official aboard. Mm-hmm. And then in sequence, those planes fly to Britain with the larger plane carrying the Air Force One call sign, despite the president not being aboard. And then everybody gets back on the new jet from Qatar in Britain to fly back to the United States.
0: Okay, a lot of questions here. The first one is this. What do we know about the threat from Iran that prompted all of this? Do you have a sense of how immediate or specific it was?
1: We know, and it has been reported by a couple outlets in the last month or so, that there was a specific threat that triggered a number of concerns. I don't have great fidelity on what would have prompted these sorts of really evasive maneuvers to try and protect the president.
0: I mean, this is a really elaborate sort of operation. I mean, the staff and our fellow reporters who are on board Air Force One were essentially part of the scheme, part of this decoy. Did they know that there was a threat?
1: No. You know, our reporting would bear out that at the bare minimum, the vast majority, can't necessarily speak for all of them, but a majority of the press corps did not know. And in fact, continued to report it wrong over the last couple of weeks, with public understanding not really holding anything until the last day.
0: Remind us, if you can, where this fits into the ongoing conversation about security concerns with the new Qatar-provided Air Force One.
1: Yeah, I mean, I think one of the questions this whole thing has raised, again, is that this newer plane was not initially built to be both a VIP jet, but also a military aircraft, something that has countermeasures, something that could perhaps throw flares, something that would be, in a way, able to protect the president should they face incoming drone fire, missile fire, something like that. They have vaguely alluded to it receiving upgrades, but the specifics of that have been left out of the public square. And that there are some legitimate operational concerns there in terms of security, that withholding some of those details is not a surprise.
0: I mean, this is a sweeping national security story, but it's also a story about government transparency. We've heard Democratic Senator Richard Blumenthal calling for a congressional briefing on the incident. And I wonder, how unusual is it for the White House to deliberately mislead both the press and the public about where the president is?
1: Certainly, it's rare. The closest thing that came to mind was President Bill Clinton flying into Pakistan on a plane that flew in after Air Force One in sequence. But in that case, he got off the plane immediately in plain view. It became very apparent within minutes of him landing. And the news coverage and the public understanding at the time, really within the day, within the hour of him landing in Pakistan, the leads of those stories all suggested, you know, a decoy was involved in getting him there.
0: And how has the White House responded to your reporting?
1: It's been muted so far. You know, they released a statement to the Post initially, and then other outlets that have confirmed, basically defending.

0: the new aircraft, suggesting the new aircraft is capable and, has what it needs. They alluded to there being a variety of ways that they need to protect the president. They did not get into specifics, and they also denied nothing.
1: That was Dan Lamothe. He's a national security reporter at the Washington Post. Thank you and your colleagues so much for your reporting.
0: Thank you.
2: It's a tough time for anyone trying to buy their first home. Prices are high. Mortgages keep getting more expensive. Home sales that were already sluggish drop further in July. But million-dollar homes are selling quickly. NPR's Scott Horsley reports on the two-speed housing market.
3: Sales of existing homes fell by 1.7% last month. A lot of would-be buyers are feeling priced out of the market now that mortgage rates have climbed to their highest level in a year, nearly 6.7%. Nashville realtor Jack Gaughan says each time interest rates tick up, buyers have to rethink how much home and where they can afford to buy.
4: It just makes it where there's so much uncertainty, especially for those newer, younger buyers who are already probably overly anxious about the thought of making such a large purchase. It kind of maybe will make you think twice before doing it.
3: Earlier this year, mortgage rates briefly dipped below 6%, sparking hopes of a housing rebound. But then the war with Iran triggered a spike in inflation, and mortgage rates started climbing again. That's especially challenging for first-time buyers, whose share of home purchases shrank last month. Senior economist Charlie Dougherty of Wells Fargo says the pain of rising interest rates is compounded by high sale prices. The average home sold for just over $434,000 last month. And Dougherty says the job market is softening, so family incomes are not keeping up.
5: It looks like the housing market is still on the mat, pinned down by really challenging affordability conditions.
3: It's a different story, however, at the upper end of the market, where sales of homes priced at $1 million or more are growing rapidly. Gaughan says the buyers eyeing those homes have often sold another house or are otherwise flush with cash, and they don't have to worry so much about rising interest rates.
4: It speaks to the wealth gap that we continue to see, where there's a lot of people just getting very, wealthy these days, and that's great. And that means that there's a lot more luxury home seekers out there these days.
3: The overall housing market remains stuck in a slump, though. And that's a drag on other parts of the economy, like sales of furniture and appliances. Once inflation cools, it's possible mortgage rates will come down. But for now, market observers are not holding their breath. A survey by the National Association of Realtors found few agents expect much improvement in the number of buyers or sellers in the next 3 months. Scott Horsley, NPR News, Washington.

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1: Gretchen Lancour is back with us to tell us what's happening in Los Altos.
2: We've got a crash for southbound 280 just before Foothill Expressway. Two vehicles involved, and it's moved over to the right shoulder now. Traffic was already slow from Magdalena Avenue. And a stall for the lower deck of the Bay Bridge, blocking the middle lane at the center anchorage, is now being pushed off to the Treasure Island exit. Traffic all stacked up from 101, but hopefully it loosens up soon. Gretchen Lancour for KQED.
1: All right, thank you, Gretchen. 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
3: It's All Things Considered from NPR News. I'm Elsa Chang.
4: And I'm Juana Summers. Coming up, a group in Austin that's trying to make health insurance affordable for musicians.
5: That chronic stress erodes our health. It impacts creativity. It impacts a willingness to take a risk.
3: That story after the summary of the day's news.
6: Live from NPR News in Culver City, California, I'm Dwayne Brown. It's been a year since President Trump deployed the National Guard to Washington, D.C. Some worry it's normalizing armed troops in American cities in non-emergency situations. In Paris, Kat Lonsdorf has the story.
7: President Trump declared a crime emergency in D.C. last August, despite violent crime being at a 30-year low, and deployed the National Guard. Since then, the number of armed troops patrolling the city has gone from around 800 to nearly 5,000 from more than 20 different states. Despite that, there has been a 3% increase in violent crime in the past year, according to city police data. Opportunistic crimes like theft and vehicle break-ins have continued to decrease. Trump has repeatedly touted the deployment as a success, claiming falsely that there is, quote, almost no crime in D.C. now. The deployment currently has an estimated cost of around $3 million per day. It's been extended until Inauguration Day 2029. Kat Lonsdorf, NPR News, Washington.
6: The death toll from a powerful earthquake that struck Colombia is nearly 200, but officials expect that number to rise. NPR's Katia Riddle has the latest.
8: The earthquake was 7.4 in magnitude. That's similar to the twin quakes that struck Venezuela recently. But unlike that event, this one happened at a relatively deep part of the earth. Harold Tobin is the director of the Pacific Northwest Seismic Network.
9: The slip is so deep that even the people who are directly above it at the epicenter are already 100 kilometers away from the earthquake. So that makes the shaking relatively smaller because the earthquake waves spread out like ripples in a pond. But as we've seen, that doesn't mean they aren't damaging.
8: At the same time, this depth means the earthquake has a further reach. It will take weeks to assess the full extent of its damage. Katie Riddle, NPR News.
6: Stocks fell across the board on Wall Street today. This is NPR News.
10: Live from KQED News, I'm Natalia Navarro. A federal judge has sided with Santa Clara County in a lawsuit accusing the Trump administration of placing unlawful restrictions on homelessness funding. Last year, the U.S. Department of Housing and Urban Development published new funding guidelines prioritizing short-term housing rather than permanent for those experiencing homelessness. The judge ruled those changes were made improperly and ordered the department to try again. But County Council Tony Lopresti says that still leaves the future uncertain.
11: Where does that leave the county? Where does that leave the nonprofits and the service providers? It leaves us in limbo. We don't know what HUD is going to do next.
10: Santa Clara County gets about $48 million annually in federal funding for housing programs and homelessness solutions. Sassoon City offices will be closed for the rest of the week after a ransomware attack took down many city systems Friday. KQED's Brian Kranz reports from an emergency city council meeting held this morning.
12: Sassoon City Manager Brett Prabula says city officials are working with the FBI and cybersecurity consultants to understand the scope of the attack. He says no one is negotiating with the hackers, but it's clear they knew what they were doing.
0: This is not just like someone that watched a YouTube video and thought they'd give it a try. This was clearly a well-coordinated approach. The FBI can tell that at least from the very, very beginning here.
12: Prabula said municipal systems are often targeted by hackers because they manage large amounts of data and money. The city council is expected to cancel its August 18th meeting. I'm Brian Kranz, KQED News.
10: And I'm Natalia Navarro.
1: And KQED deeply values your opinion, so please go to kqed.org/sponsorship to take a brief 5-minute survey, and we thank you for that. 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
13: 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I'm Juana Summers.
3: And I'm Elsa Chang. Of the 6 states holding primary elections today, a lot of the national attention is on Wisconsin. That's where a self-described Democratic socialist is in contention for governor. A win in a swing state like Wisconsin

0: national attention is on Wisconsin. That's where a self-described Democratic socialist is in contention for governor. A win in a swing state like Wisconsin could build on a series of primary wins for the progressive wing of the Democratic Party, but some people worry it could also add up to losses in November. To hear more, we've checked in with Mayon Silver from member station WUWM in Milwaukee. Hi, Mayon.
1: Hi there.
0: Okay, so tell us more about this candidate we're referring to. This is State Representative Francesca Hong, right?
1: Yeah, it is. So Hong is really firing up a devoted base. She's 37 years old. She's a single mother, a state lawmaker, who's worked as a bartender, a restaurant owner, and a chef. Here's part of her message on Instagram, touting that she's not bought by corporations.
2: And I'll tax the rich to fully fund our public schools and cut property taxes for free childcare and healthcare you can actually afford. And that's just a start.
1: Yeah, so that's a lot of promises. But her approach to centering working people has really resonated with voters. Like Rachel Swadowski, who I met at a farmer's market. She loves Hong's approach.
3: Too many people are just complacent and doing the same old, whatever benefits the well-to-do, not the average person.
1: If Hong's elected, she'd be the state's first woman and first Asian American governor. But a lot of Democrats have concerns.
0: Like what kinds of concerns?
1: So she has some controversial posts on social media from about 5 years ago, where she called for defunding or even abolishing the police.
0: Uh-huh.
1: She's backed away from this and other posts about canceling Thanksgiving or criticizing Valentine's Day. She's also rallied with left-wing streamer Hassan Piker. He's made comments some Jewish organizations have condemned as anti-Semitic. She said she appeared with him to reach new audiences. At the market, another voter was concerned about Hong, Kathy Shore, from the Milwaukee suburbs.
4: She scares me. I mean, I consider myself a Democrat. I consider myself a liberal, but there's a line, and I definitely think she wants to cross it.
1: Democratic leaders have been divided about who they're supporting.
0: Okay, so then who are Hong's opponents here in this race?
1: So there are three other Democrats. Hong's main opponent, according to polling, appears to be David Crowley. He's county executive for the state's largest, most urban and diverse county, Milwaukee. If elected, he'd be the state's first Black governor. He actually dropped out of the race in early July when his campaign was struggling. But then when another moderate dropped out, Crowley got back in, and he got the key support from Democratic Governor Tony Evers, as centrist Democrats were getting worried about Hong. Here's some of Crowley's message.
5: I am David Crowley, backed by Governor Tony Evers, by labor, and progressives all across the great state of Wisconsin.
1: Wisconsin's a close swing state, and winning usually requires getting votes from independents. And whichever Democrat wins, they'll likely face Republican Congressman Tom Tiffany, who has Trump's endorsement and a united Republican backing.
0: That is Mayon Silver from member station WUWM. Thank you so much, Mayon.
1: Thank you.
6: In Puerto Rico, the government started rationing water last week. It's cutting service to homes on a rotating schedule. The island is in a drought, but its water crisis is not new. In one building in San Juan, residents have been dealing with dry faucets for months, as NPR's Adrian Florido reports.
7: The tidy three-story condo building on Pomarosa Street lost reliable water service about a year ago. Many days, like today, they get none. Other days, there's just enough water pressure for a trickle to reach the first floor, where Sonia Palacios lives.
8: That's when I filled my water for the bathrooms and for the plants and for all of the other uses.
7: You bring out some plastic containers that just stand here while the container fills up from the trickle? How long does that take?
8: Well, how does that? A lot.
7: We sit on her back patio, surrounded by wilting plants.
8: To not have water, it's like a handicap. I feel like there's nothing I can do.
7: She can't really cook, wash dishes, or do laundry. She often bathes by scooping water out of a bin. She and the 9 other families in her building have rearranged their lives around their faucets.
9: Do you sometimes just walk by the sink or the shower, turn on the faucet just to see?
8: Yes.
10: Every morning, okay, every night.
7: A few of Palacios' neighbors have slid into her patio and are listening in. This is Norma Peña.
11: First thing we do when we wake up is go and check the faucet. If you go to the bathroom

0: in the middle of the night, you go check the faucet. And second, if there is some water, you go to the chat and let everybody know there's water, at least in the first floor.
1: When that text message arrives, the families up on the third floor come downstairs to their neighbors' patios and fill their jugs from garden hoses.
2: They know they need no permission if there's water.
1: Norma Peña takes me up to visit a resident of the third floor.
0: Ligi
1: Rios is 72 years old. Her little terrace is full of jugs, most of them empty.
3: Como tú ves, estas son mis botellitas. Ya está todo vacío. Aquí queda algo. Pero lo hemos usado todo con la esperanza de que mañana tenga.
1: She's made a gamble to use most of her stored water, she says, in the hopes there'll be running water tomorrow. Rios does not believe the government's explanation that this is all because of the drought.
3: Esto es pura corrupción.
1: It's pure corruption, Rios says, an opinion many Puerto Ricans share. El Niño has turned this summer into Puerto Rico's driest in more than a century. But the crisis has been made worse because the government has let the island's pipes deteriorate for decades. Its own data shows that 60% of the island's treated water is lost through leaks. Governor Jennifer González's office did not respond to a request for comment, but she has publicly said that water cuts will continue until rain replenishes reservoirs and that officials are working to improve infrastructure. Another neighbor, Yomadil Caban, has her doubts.
4: This government does not give any maintenance a priority.
1: Caban's daughter, Pollyanna, is in the 11th grade.
5: We need water. It's essential to do anything.
1: She often doesn't know if she'll get a shower before school.
5: So it really changes your habits and, like, your structure, day-to-day life.
1: Norma Peña takes me back into her apartment. We checked the taps. There's just a tiny little gurgle, but nothing came out. What about the shower? It was just, it sounded like a little burp. It wanted to come out, but nothing came out. She's used blue masking tape to seal two of her family's three toilets shut.
0: Because it's almost like having a latrine in your house. And it's very unhealthy having that. So we have to manage that constantly.
1: And in the kitchen, after she or her husband boil an egg, they let the water cool for the dog.
0: See, okay, you have to reuse the water, especially the one used for cooking.
1: What's his name?
0: This is Luna.
1: Luna, her name, so she drinks egg-flavored water sometimes.
0: See? Yes. Maybe even us.
1: One apartment building, 10 families navigating Puerto Rico's water crisis, drinking egg-flavored water and finding other creative ways to use every drop they get. Adrian Florido, NPR News, San Juan, Puerto Rico.

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School begins tomorrow in the country's second largest school district, with one big difference from past years. There are sweeping new limits on screen time for students. The new rule in the Los Angeles School District comes just a few years after a major push there to bring technology into the classroom. NPR's Sequoia Carrillo talked to LA educators about

0: how they're dealing with the shakeup.
1: Armughan Khan is heading back to school for the 8th time as a middle school science teacher.
2: The beginning of every year has its own sort of anxiety attached to it, but I'm always excited.
1: This year brings a new kind of challenge for him and his colleagues at Cochrane Middle School. They're going old school, turning off the computers and putting away screens.
2: This is going to be a big impact for me. As a science teacher, technology is kind of the backbone of my curriculum.
1: While they were on summer vacation, the Los Angeles Unified School District passed a resolution to limit screen time for all of its students. It's part of a nationwide discussion in states and school districts about how much time students spend looking at devices. Many districts in some states have passed similar limits this year, but the rapid rollout in LA for its more than 400,000 students is unique. Starting this week, first grade and under will have no screen time. And starting in November, the rest of elementary school will have limits, with middle and high school students following later in the year.
2: I would say about 75% of our work was on some kind of screen-based activity.
1: Not only because his students can perform large-scale experiments on their laptops, like a car crash simulator to understand things like Newtonian forces, but also, it's because it's his best option. He has a space for in-person experiments, but no budget for them.
2: I don't feel like I'm being set up for success.
3: We know that there's no perfect solution in how to roll out to a school district the size of ours, right?
1: That's the district's chief academic officer, Pia Sadakotmal. She's overseeing the screen time change and says this year is a transition year.
3: We have one of the first school districts in the nation to adopt a policy at this scale. So we know that we are going to be learning along the way at each phase and incorporating those learnings as we roll out the next group of students.
1: Students will have software on their personal tablets or computers that will keep track of the amount of screen time used per week. Certain things are exempt, like virtual textbooks, but teachers are still trying to figure out where everything else fits.
4: I have more questions than I do sort of immediate concerns around it.
1: That's Kirti Baranwal, a longtime librarian at Clinton Middle School.
4: I think generally screen time limits are good, right? Like we just don't want kids on screens all the time.
1: Last year, the district banned cell phones, a growing standard for many states around the country. So Baranwal did a lesson on screen addiction and asked her students to report their own screen time. Many came back with 8 or 10 hours a day, even with the ban in place.
4: I was like, when are you sleeping? Like, what is happening?
1: She says for kids who don't have the resources to play on sports teams or attend arts programs, their time outside of school is occupied often by their phone. She, like Khan in his science classroom, thinks just cutting things out only ends up leaving holes.
4: Like, okay, we don't want kids on phones. What is it that we want kids doing?
1: The Los Angeles School District is trying to figure that out. Sequoia Carrillo, NPR News, Los Angeles.

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1: And we have some traffic problems to talk about on the Dumbarton Bridge. Here's Gretchen Landcor.
2: In the eastbound direction at mid-span, we have an overturned pickup that's blocking the left lane. Traffic is heavy back to University. And in San Jose, a problem for 85 southbound before Union Avenue. Two vehicles in the center median after a crash. It was already all bogged down from 280. Gretchen Landcor for KQED.
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0: Which I looked into where California's electricity actually comes from and how much of it is clean energy. 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
1: 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Beach Hazard Statement still in effect until 2 a.m. on Thursday. And we're looking at partly cloudy skies this evening, becoming mostly cloudy, temperatures around 60. Tomorrow, we're looking at mostly cloudy in the morning, becoming partly cloudy in the afternoon, with highs reaching in the 70s to the lower 90s well inland.
2: It's KQED News. I'm Natalia Navarro. The Trump administration is

0: Center for Election Innovation and Research, to talk about where things stand ahead of the November midterms.
1: The president and his allies continue to try to implement policies that seem aimed at making it harder for Americans to vote, right? In a minute, we can get into some of what that looks like, where things stand. But to start, when you look ahead to November, how confident are you that eligible Americans will be able to vote in free and fair elections and the outcome will be secure?
2: Well, I think the key word you just said in all of that was try. The president keeps trying to do things. I mean, we've seen, you know, lawsuits against states trying to seize sensitive voter data. We've seen two executive orders trying to radically change election policy in the states. We've seen the president continue to try to pass the Save America Act, which would radically also alter voting procedures in the states. And we've even seen the president have a primetime speech trying to claim there was some vulnerabilities in our election system. We've seen in California specifically, the president try to undermine a really well-run election during the California primary. And yet all of these efforts have failed. Voters in California found a safe and convenient and verifiable and transparent voting process when they voted. And that's true in every state. We're almost done all of the primaries, and the primaries are going very, very well. And so to answer your question, Marisa, I'm very confident that our elections are going to be safe and secure, that voters are going to find a really safe and convenient experience. Voters should not worry about potential threats at polling places. Voters should take advantage of the multiple options they have available, whether it's mail voting or early in-person voting or voting on election day. And they're going to know that the results are confirmed, are verified by the public servants who run elections all over this country. We're going to have a really high turnout this election season, and I think it's going to be a remarkable success.
1: All right, well, let's get into what the president and his administration have tried to do. They've been using a number of different avenues and agencies to try to do things like force states to hand over voter rolls, implement stricter voter ID measures, end or curb mail-in voting. Am I missing anything big on that list?
2: Oh, you probably are missing a whole bunch of stuff that they're trying to do. I mean, they've tried to cast doubt about our voting technology that we use. They've tried to bully states. We've seen, you know, mid-decade partisan gerrymanders and other things. But all of these things are a lot of noise. And so I think we're not done seeing other attempts of things. It's just there's a vast chasm between trying to do something and being successful.
1: Yeah. I wonder, like, what you think is the broad goal here. Like, do you think the president thinks if fewer people vote, it's better for Republicans or for him? Is it just an attempt to cast doubt on the election system so that he can question results he doesn't like? Like, what is the thesis in all of this?
2: Yeah, I get asked this question a lot. It's, you know, it's almost psychoanalysis that we're, you know, I'm trying to figure out what the president is thinking and the White House is thinking. I think we can rule out certain things, though. This is definitely not about having a real discussion about election policy and trying to move election policy in one area or another. If it were, we'd be having different kinds of discussions. If it were, we wouldn't see efforts to undermine secure mail voting. We wouldn't see efforts to change policy. Just we're as we sit here today talking, we're about 84 days from the election. You can't change policy this close to an election. It's not about that. I don't know that it's even about investigating the 2020 election, which Donald Trump has still not been able to process the idea that he lost by 7 million votes in that election, and that's been the most scrutinized election in world history. And every time it's been scrutinized, it's held up. I think this is about the president and the administration likely being panicking, actually, about the upcoming election. If you look at what they're doing, all of these attempts are not well thought out attempts. They're not winning. They're losing all the time. Everything they've tried has failed. So they just keep throwing stuff against the wall. That is not what someone who's holding a lot of power, who's confident in their positions about persuading the voters, would do. It's actually what desperation looks like. It's what panic looks like. And so I don't think they have a good plan here. This isn't a good plan. There is going to be high turnout in November, but they don't have anything else. And they appear to have given up on persuading the voters. So now the only thing left to do is to cast doubt on the outcome of an election that the president appears to believe that his party is going to do very poorly in.
1: I mean, I want to talk about like what could happen after the election, but let's start with some of the things, you know, he's been doing and saying. We had this July 16th speech where the president claimed the country's voting systems are vulnerable, said he was releasing new evidence of foreign interference. Nothing they put out was really new there. I'm wondering, though, why you think he focused so much on foreign interference, which really, you know, he was sort of laser focused on.

0: on China, which I think a lot of experts see as ironic, given how much we know Russia and Iran have tried to play in this space. Is that, what's that about? And then also, like, do you share any concerns I've heard that, oh, he could use this as a pretext to declare a national emergency?
1: Yeah, we get into the why questions again, so we're going to psychoanalyze, I suppose.
0: I guess we don't have to go too deep.
1: No, it's quite all right. I mean, and when we're trying to figure out what might come in the future, that's certainly relevant. Yeah, I mean, if you look at the documents that were released in conjunction with the July 16th speech, they did two things really well. One was that they confirmed that Russia is the primary actor in terms of foreign interference and foreign influence. And two, they confirmed that the 2020 election wasn't stolen. Even members of the White House task force admitted that they still have, after 19 months, not a shred of evidence that the 2020 election was affected in any way. There, of course, were social media and disinformation efforts by Russia and Iran and China. We know about those. They were known about it at the time. We know that China was collecting information on Americans, including public voter files. We knew about that at the time. We know that voting technology, just like any technology, is not perfect, but it is more resilient against attacks than other technology because of all of the checks and balances we have around it, because it's not connected to the internet, and because we have paper ballots and we hand audit the counts to make sure the technology worked. So it's clear that they're not really, you know, really have anything here. And then, you know, we are hearing, you know, the president ruminated today on a friendly talk show that he might, you know, have the power to declare a national emergency. I want to be very clear about this. The president does not have the power to declare a national emergency with regard to elections. We have lived in this country for 250 years, and we have never canceled or postponed a federal general election, not during a civil war, not during two world wars, not during two global pandemics, not during multiple natural disasters, not even in 1814 during the War of 1812, when British troops were on American soil burning down the White House. So good luck with that. We're not going to have a national emergency. We're going to have an effective, transparent election in 2026.
2: That was KQED's Marisa Lagos speaking with David Becker, former federal prosecutor and executive director and founder of the Center for Election Innovation and Research. You can hear the rest of their conversation on the Political Breakdown podcast. I'm Natalia Navarro, KQED News.

0: 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All right, let's take a look at your commute and see what's happening out there. Here's Gretchen Landcor. And we don't have Gretchen right now, as you can tell, so we will come back to her in just a little bit. The gremlins are back, as they say. So, as far as KQED, well, we deeply value your opinions and would like your feedback. 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Weather-wise, we are looking at the low clouds and fog coming in overnight. The smoke will still be hanging around for tonight and tomorrow, and temperatures are going to be cooling just a bit. So we're looking at highs reaching from the, looks like it's the 70s to the lower 90s until Thursday. It's KQED-FM San Francisco and KQEI-FM North Highland, Sacramento. It's 6 o'clock.
1: We've asked a lot of our firefighters this summer, and one thing every one of us can do is to help make sure they don't have to fight another fire.
2: Tens of thousands of people have been evacuated from wildfires in the Northwest.
3: For Tuesday, August 11th, this is All Things Considered from NPR News.
2: I'm Juana Summers.
3: And I'm Elsa Chang. It's been 1 year since President Trump deployed the National Guard here in Washington, D.C.
2: What could be next for the National Guard?
3: Also, a look at how artificial intelligence can create new viruses not found in nature.
4: If the technology is allowed to develop, we can have very, very powerful means of defense against dangerous biology.
2: And we remember Don Nelson, a Hall of Fame NBA coach and Boston Celtics star.
5: He was just well ahead of everybody at looking at the game as a global event instead of just the colleges throughout the United States.
3: First, this news. Live from KQED News, I'm Natalia Navarro. San Francisco has a $17 billion plan to save its waterfront from rising seas. Now comes the hard part, funding it. KQED's Ezra David Romero explains.
6: The Port of San Francisco wants to reinvent its more than 7 miles of shoreline, lined with tourist spots, towering skyscrapers, and industrial areas. A recent study estimated the cost of protecting the waterfront at over $17 billion over 3 decades. Mark Lubell is a UC Davis professor who studies government and sea level rise.
7: It's not a fantasy plan. It's a real plan that I think is technically feasible, but the time and money is very large.
6: The port must now find a way to convince the federal government to help fund the project, which may prove difficult under the Trump administration. Port officials say they will focus on protecting downtown first. I'm Ezra David Romero, KQED News.
3: Union workers rallied at San Francisco International Airport today to demand higher wages and better benefits. KQED's Jose Velasquez reports.
8: These are passenger service workers who do things like assist people with disabilities and move baggage. Andres Cardona, a cabin cleaner, says wages aren't enough to live in the Bay Area.
9: I'm struggling to pay off my student debt. I have roommates, and it's still not enough to cover basic necessities.
8: Cardona says they're often short-staffed and can be asked to clean an entire airplane in 5 minutes. Sanjay Garla, a union representative, says companies want to reduce workers' health care coverage.
10: The health care becomes way more expensive for dependents, and the level of coverage is lowered for the individual.
8: Workers are asking for wages to be raised to $30 an hour. I'm Jose Velasquez, KQED News.
3: Daly City residents are protesting a proposal that would give a private athletic club substantial use rights over a city park. The Olympic Club is offering to invest $10 million to build pickleball courts at West Lake Park, add synthetic turf to the park's field, and set up spectator stands. In return, the club would be allowed to build a members-only facility in the park and be given access to a third of the park's bookable hours. The city manager's office says the deal could bring substantial improvements and community benefits, but resident Emily Stoops says it will make it harder for the public to access the park.
11: We understand budget needs and budget shortfalls, but there's so many other ways to go about this because we need more public space, not public space taken away from us.
3: Officials are hosting a town hall on the proposal Thursday afternoon at the Pacelli Event Center. A group of wineries and vineyards in Napa County are suing a property owner over smoke damage to their grapes caused by the 2025 Picket Fire. KQED's Gabe Moline has more.
12: The complaint references public reporting about the location of the fire start on property owned by former investment banker Jason Woodbridge and his company, 100 Acre Wines. It alleges negligence by a worker on the property as the cause of the fire. The fire burned more than 6,000 acres, causing an estimated $65 million in crop losses from damage and smoke. An attorney for the plaintiffs declined comment. Through a spokesperson, 100 Acre Wines denied the allegations. CAL FIRE's investigation into the fire has been turned over to the Napa County District Attorney's Office. I'm Gabe Moline, KQED News.
3: Planned maintenance on the Carquinez Bridge connecting Vallejo and Crockett this weekend has been canceled for a second time. A Caltrans spokesperson said the work, which would have closed one lane on westbound I-80 on Friday and Saturday, has now been, quote, deemed not necessary. This weekend's closure was meant to test asphalt that is being used to repave the entire Carquinez Bridge later this month. Caltrans says that full closure of I-80 westbound on the weekend of August 21st will go ahead as planned. There's more news online at KQED.com.

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0: This is All Things Considered from NPR News. I'm Elsa Chang.
1: And I'm Juana Summers. We start this hour in the tender, dry northwest United States, where tens of thousands of people have been evacuated from wildfires in recent weeks. The fires have also burned hundreds of homes and destroyed valuable cattle grazing land. We have NPR's Kirk Sigler on the line. He covers wildfires. Hi there.
2: Hello.
1: Kirk, can you just start by putting this fire season in context? How bad are things?
2: Well, Juana, everyone was worried about this very thing going into the summer after years of extreme drought in the West. Especially this past winter was record warm in a lot of states. And so here we are. It's terribly smoky outside. It's so hot. It's so dry. For context, half of the out-of-control wildfires right now in the U.S. that are burning are right here in the Northwest. Oregon is so far the worst. Roughly a third of all the acres burned in the U.S. total has been in that state. That's a record. And today we're tracking the top priority for firefighters are these two huge 100,000 acre plus fires in Oregon and Washington. There are also problems flaring up in Utah and down in Nevada. And I'll say it's not even mid-August. You know, consider that California has yet to see really major fires on the scale yet of what we've seen here in the Northwest, like Spokane, Washington, where whole neighborhoods are just decimated.
1: Yeah, just devastating. I know that you've been reporting on the ground there, Kirk. Are firefighters any closer to containing those blazes?
2: Well, they are making good progress, including on the Old Trails fire. That's the most destructive, and that's the one suspected to be arson. Here's Washington's Public Lands Commissioner Dave Upthegrove. He's pleading with residents to be vigilant, do their part, and follow burn bans.
3: We've asked a lot of our firefighters this summer, and one thing every one of us can do for them is to help make sure they don't have to fight another fire.
1: And as he's alluding to, their conditions are just super dangerous. There have already been several firefighter deaths this summer. How unusual is that at this point?
2: Well, to your point, there have actually been 10 wildland firefighter deaths just this summer to date. Now, that said, it's hard to answer just how unusual it is because, you know, every year, every fire is different. The circumstances leading up to an accident are different. But I'll tell you, this is an increasingly dangerous job. Today in Utah, flags are flying at half staff to honor two pilots that were killed in a chopper crash just this past Friday in a big fire. In June, one of the most high-profile accidents near the Utah-Colorado border, four firefighters ended up getting killed after jumping out of a chopper to fight a big remote fire that had overwhelmed them. You know, it's all leading to questions, Juana, about the safety of deploying these crews and the decisions behind that right now, and to places where fires, at least immediately, aren't a threat to lives and property. I think there's going to be a lot of studying after the fact.
1: I mean, to your point there, the Trump administration said that federal fire agencies would aggressively try to stop every wildfire ignition. Does that approach risk putting more firefighters in harm's way?
2: Well, that's a big question that I also think will get asked. But I will tell you that this aggressive firefighting strategy isn't new, really, and it spans multiple administrations. You know, for more than a century now, the policy has really been to put out almost all wildfires. So now there's this huge unnatural buildup of brush and trees, and you combine that with longer, hotter summers due to climate change. So this question gets asked every time we're in a bad year like this. We're just making the problem worse. You know, are we, by not letting nature do its job regenerating the land? And there's a lot more pressure on firefighters now.

0: You're welcome.
1: As we just heard, the wildfires in North Spokane were devastating. More than 900 structures burned. Tens of thousands of people had to flee for safety. But no casualties have been reported, and the fires are more than 50% contained. That said, for survivors, recovery will be a long road. KUOW's Paige Browning reports.
2: It's 100 degrees out, sauna dry, and the winds are blowing around the smoky air. Bobby the cat hasn't been seen in 6 days. His owner is Venus Allison.
3: This is the first day that we've come back since the fire, so we wanted to see what it looked like, and we're mostly looking for our cat.
2: In terms of what it looks like, her home is gone. She already knew this from neighbors sending photos. This neighborhood was hit hard by the Old Trails fire. It's a suburban area with a lot of new development, manicured lawns, covered front porches, and a view of a field. But now, public officials have described these burned areas as a war zone. Allison had monitored the fire for hours before it closed in on them.
3: And once it jumped the river, it came so fast. So we quickly packed go bags with just minimal stuff in it.
2: Houses on the block adjacent to hers are still standing, but they're covered in a blanket of pink flame retardant that was dropped in haste by fire crews. 1 mile directly south, Andy McKean and his wife have been raising their kids in a quiet cul-de-sac. They were away from home when the fire started, but their 17-year-old daughter and her grandma made a mad dash to get their dog Debo a half hour before their street got evacuated. Mere hours later, the block was decimated.
4: We all went back, not until I think the next day. We were able to get in and see it in the daylight, and that was pretty tough.
2: McKean says it's just overwhelming. That's a feeling that's common among fire victims right now. The house is gone, you need to find a rental, soccer practice starts soon, you're dealing with insurance, you're going back to work.
4: The kids have 15 to 20 friends that we know of. There's probably more that lost their homes. They're in a pretty terrible position as well, so just feel terrible for everybody. It's terrible.
2: But amidst all that, these survivors are finding small ways to move forward. Venus Allison walks her torched sidewalk, calling out for Bobby.
3: He's beautiful and black, and he used to be a street cat, so I have high hopes that he's gonna just come meowing to us going, "Where have you been?"
2: She's also trying to find anything that can be recovered in the rubble of her home.
3: I wake up in a panic remembering something else we lost. Just this morning, I remembered that I have my mom. She's 92 and she's in assisted living. I have her wedding ring with so many diamonds. But also my husband and I's wedding rings burned up because we were waiting to get them resized.
2: Andy McKean is looking too and mourning what he's lost.
4: There's been a couple of times that something has popped into my head that the kids made. My daughter's a really talented artist, and my office was kind of a shrine to her work.
2: Both families are wondering if or when they'll be able to rebuild. They know it can take years. Some homeowners are just starting the process of assessing and clearing debris. Evacuation orders are starting to ease, but people say it's going to be a long time before things are normal again. For NPR News, I'm Paige Browning in Spokane.
5: Today marks 1 year of President Trump's anti-crime deployment of the National Guard here in Washington, D.C. It's the longest and largest of his domestic military deployments, and it's challenging democratic norms in a way that has many experts and residents concerned. NPR's Kat Lonsdorf has been following this deployment from the beginning, and she's in our D.C. studios now. Hi.
6: Hey.
5: So, Kat, I mean, there have been armed troops patrolling the streets here in D.C. for a year now. For people who haven't been here like you and I have, can you just give people a sense of what that looks and feels like?
6: Yeah, I mean, those patrols have really become ubiquitous in a lot of neighborhoods in the cities now. The number of Guard members has steadily increased throughout the year. It started at around 800, and now we're at nearly 5,000 from more than 20 different states. Just to give you an idea of kind of what that means, I counted how many I saw on my 40-minute walk into work today. Mm-hmm. 26.
5: Huh.
6: Their presence has become very routine in the city. Sometimes you'll see people interact with them, but generally life in D.C. has kind of settled around this new norm.
5: But there has been pushback here in D.C. to the deployment as well, right?
6: Yeah, absolutely. But D.C. is in a unique situation since it's not a state. Local officials from the mayor to the city council have come out against this deployment.

0: Activists have also been very vocal against it. And like all of Trump's domestic National Guard deployments in the past year or so, this deployment has been challenged in court, but it's with a federal appeals court now. Those judges have suggested the administration is likely to win. Mm. And many residents here are frustrated because they feel like this has been forced on them and there's no recourse. Adding to that is the fact that this deployment was quietly extended until January 20th, Inauguration Day 2029. Mm. So there will likely be thousands of troops patrolling the city for another 2.5 more years.
1: Let's zoom out for a second to the bigger picture beyond D.C. What are the concerns there?
0: Yeah, many of the experts I've been talking to over the past year, legal experts, former military officials, are really worried that this extended deployment is normalizing armed, uniformed troops in American cities during non-emergency situations. Here's Beau Tremeteer, counsel at the nonprofit legal center Protect Democracy.
2: A normalized, ongoing, years-long deployment in D.C. makes it much easier for the government to attempt to deploy troops in other communities.
0: Particularly in places where state leadership might agree to such a deployment. There are already similar federal anti-crime National Guard deployments in Memphis and New Orleans. Trump has repeatedly called them a success, despite a lack of evidence. Two different studies have found that the National Guard presence here in D.C. has had no effect on violent crime. But Trump has said repeatedly he wants to replicate such deployments elsewhere. And many of the people I've been talking to are particularly worried about what that means for upcoming elections. Here's retired Air Force Major General Stephen Lepper. He's a former military lawyer.
3: All Americans should be concerned about this progression toward the use of the military in situations like the midterms that will essentially impose the will of the people commanding those forces on our fellow citizens.
0: He's part of a group of former military lawyers that recently sent Congress a report outlining such concerns.
1: And those concerns, Kat, are they that realistic?
0: Well, there are very clear and strict federal laws in place that prevent the military from being used around polling places. Republicans have dismissed such concerns as alarmist. But, you know, I've had a lot of conversations over the past year about this deployment, and increasingly they lead to worries about the midterm elections very quickly.
1: NPR's Kat Lonsdorf, thank you.
0: Thank you.

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1: And as you're heading home, we're going to take you to the Bay Bridge this time around and see what's happening there with Gretchen Landcor.
2: Eastbound 80, after the Sterling Street on-ramp, we have an overheated vehicle that's blocking the left lane. Bridge crews are on the way to move it off. Traffic solid from 101, and northbound 101, that is backed up to 280. We have an overturned crash for the Dumbarton Bridge. It's in the eastbound direction at mid-span in the left lane. Emergency units are also on scene in the westbound direction, blocking the left and middle lanes there. Eastbound traffic is solid from 101. Gretchen Landcor for KQED.
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3: There have been years of state investment and strategic planning, and now Beijing is looking more and more like the technology capital of the world. I'm Kai Rizdal. What happens if, or maybe when, China wins the battle for tech supremacy, and would that be enough to tip the scales of the world economic order? We'll talk about that next time on Marketplace.
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1: This is All Things Considered from NPR News. I'm Juana Summers.
2: And I'm Elsa Chang. There is a blockbuster report from the Washington Post that says security officials were so concerned about President Trump's safety that they smuggled him off of Air Force One and onto another plane. Now, NPR has not independently confirmed all the details, but the idea that White House staff and members of the press were left to unknowingly fly on a decoy plane is a breach of protocol and of public trust. And we are fortunate to have a journalist here at NPR with an intimate understanding of how high-risk presidential travel is normally handled. NPR senior political correspondent Tamara Keith joins us now. Hi, Tam.
3: Hello, Elsa.
2: Hello. Okay, can you just walk us through first, what are the basic facts here?
3: Yeah, this happened last month as President Trump was leaving the NATO summit in Ankara, Turkey. He had flown there on the new Qatari Air Force One, which is luxurious, right, but was rushed into service and doesn't have all the security features of the older purpose-built Air Force Ones. Mid-trip, hostilities with Iran flared

0: the new Air Force One ahead so U.S. troops at a base in the U.K. could admire it, which made no sense. So then with cameras rolling, President Trump boarded the old Air Force One, waved from the top of the stairs as usual. Uh-huh. The Washington Post reports he was then smuggled off the plane in a catering truck. Journalists and White House aides who were left on what turned out to be a decoy plane were firmly instructed to keep their window shades lowered for the whole flight.
1: Wow.
0: Then at the base in the UK, out of range of Iran, Trump and the press pool all got back on the new Air Force One, and Trump never let on.
2: Were you aware of any credible threat by Iran against Air Force One?
3: Well, I have a threat all the time. I'm number one on their list before you. But if I go, you go. Right?
2: But was there a specific
3: perhaps someday you want to change professions.
1: Okay, interesting choice of words there. What did the White House say at the time?
0: Yeah, with hindsight being 2020, it's pretty remarkable to look back at the statement the White House put out that day from Communications Director Stephen Chung. Quote, as the president has said recently, there are many enemies of America who have their sights on him, and we use every tool at our disposal, including distraction and misdirection, to address those threats. Little did we know just how much distraction and misdirection was hidden in plain sight.
1: Apparently. I mean, I have to ask you this, Tam, because you covered the White House for like a dozen years. You were also president of the White House Correspondents Association in 2023. So you were personally involved in planning the press coverage of President Biden's secret trip to Ukraine, right? And that's why I feel like you have a really good vantage point into this. How does all of this normally work? Like, is misdirection common?
0: Yes and no. Take Biden's trip to Kyiv. Two journalists were brought along to witness his perilous train ride to the Ukrainian capital. Everyone was sworn to secrecy. When I was brought in for planning, they even made me take off my Apple Watch.
1: Wow.
0: There's always been a level of cooperation between the press and the White House to make sure that the president's movements are independently covered. But Trump and his team ditched the press entirely and have gone to great lengths to mislead the press and the public long after the immediate danger had passed. The Justice Department even sent FBI agents to serve subpoenas at the homes of journalists who had reported details of why Trump hadn't left Ankara on the new plane.
1: Right. And just explain for all of us, why all of this matters.
0: White House journalists traveling with the president actually serve a function for the continuity of government as independent witnesses. So the American people don't just have to take the government's word for it.
1: That is NPR's Tamara Keith. Thank you, Tam.
0: You're welcome.
4: This week, we are remembering a man who changed modern basketball. Don Nelson died on Sunday at the age of 86. Celtics fans will remember the five championship teams he played for in the 60s and 70s, and NBA fans will remember him not only as the second winningest coach, but for his impact on how the game's played. Jackie McMullen covered the NBA for decades with the Boston Globe and ESPN and joins us now to talk about Don Nelson's legacy. Welcome back to the program.
5: Thank you, Anna. Thanks so much for having me.
4: I mean, Don Nelson had just such a profound impact on the league over more than five decades. What's at top of your mind? What set him apart?
5: He was just so innovative. Nelly was always willing to try different things. We look at the modern NBA, and what do we see? We see seven-footers like Kristaps Porzingis standing behind the three-point line. Nelly was doing that decades ago. Mm-hmm. He understood the idea of spacing the floor. They called it small ball back then because they had shooters all over the floor. He also was so far ahead of the pack on international players. People think about Dirk Nowitzki because that was one of the real gems that he drafted for the Dallas Mavericks. He was just well ahead of everybody at looking at the game as a global event instead of just the, you know, the colleges throughout the United States.
4: I mean, this is someone who went from being a successful championship player to a wildly successful coach. Why do you think he was able to do both of these jobs so well?
5: He was a very difficult coach to play for because he was very exacting and expected the most of you. But when the practice was over, he was one of the most easygoing, affable, fun people. I mean, he had a second office at Major Goolsby's in downtown Milwaukee when he coached there, which is a favorite watering hole of locals. And he would sit there and talk with fans. You know, remember too, this is a guy who, when he was coaching in Milwaukee, he started something called Nelly's Farm Fund because he got this very desperate letter from a farmer who had 13 children who was worried how he was going to pay his bills, and raised almost $250,000 to help farmers in Wisconsin. He

0: spent the end of his life in Maui in Hawaii, and when they had those terrible, terrible fires, he had 20 plus acres of land and opened up his hotel to people who had lost their homes to stay there for free. So everyone could identify him. He was an everyman in many, many ways.
1: Many know him as the pioneer of Nelly Ball, the style of play that was fast-paced and geared towards smaller lineups. How did that style change the speed of the game as we know it today?
0: Oh, it turned the game on its head. Remember now, this Don Nelson is the one who drafted Steph Curry. Think about that now. Steph Curry at Davidson, who everyone thought, too small, can't play in the NBA. He became one of the most transformative players in NBA history, a surefire Hall of Famer. Nelly's the one that drafted Steph Curry. He had a vision for the game that everyone could play. Remember, he was a 6'6", I guess you could call him a forward. He was undersized, guarding people like Kareem Abdul-Jabbar. Mm-hmm. And in his mind, that didn't disqualify him from making a difference in the NBA. He really felt that you could play all this game all different ways, and it didn't have to just be a center plunked in the middle of the key to be successful. And for the longest time, many of his compatriots, if you will, that's how they saw the game.
1: Jackie, how will you remember Don Nelson?
0: Well, he just was one of my favorite people to be around. And, you know, I've covered the NBA. I'm retired now, but over 40 years. And nobody made me feel the way Don Nelson did. You have to remember, I was a young female reporter in a pretty much all male environment in the 1980s. And Don Nelson didn't care if I was black, white, male, female, or purple. If I knew basketball, which I did because I had played it, and I could talk basketball and I did my job and I worked at it, he became my biggest fan, and I became his.
1: That was Jackie McMullen. She covered the NBA for decades with the Boston Globe and ESPN. Thank you so much.
0: Thank you.
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3: Fairfield's where we're going right now as far as looking at your traffic, and here's Gretchen Landcore.
4: We've got a crash for 80 westbound at the Green Valley on-ramp. Two vehicles involved. They took down a utility pole, and it's blocking the two right lanes. Several cars are on the shoulder after running over debris. CHP's there moving everything over out of the lanes. No big backup, but some slowing past the scene. And a SIG alert now for that overturned crash on the Dumbarton Bridge. It's in the eastbound direction at mid-span, blocking the left and middle lanes. Emergency units are also on scene in the westbound direction in the left and middle lanes. Eastbound traffic solid from 101. Gretchen Landcore for KQED.
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6: In Los Angeles, I'm Kai Rizdahl. It is Tuesday today, 11 August. Good as it always is to have you along, everybody. This is a big data week, as I think I said yesterday. Inflation most particularly at the consumer and wholesale levels. But that's for tomorrow. Today, we're going to sit back and take stock. And we're going to do it once again with Kyla Scanlon. She's an economics content creator, also an author as well. Kyla, great to have you back on.
7: Thanks for having me.
6: Let me throw you the easy one first. What's your sense right now of this economy?
7: Oh, I mean, I think this economy is kind of confusing everybody. You know, it's a bit confusing to figure out where the growth is coming from, if the growth is sustainable, if it's all AI driven, how much risk that might be injecting into the economy, sort of how spending is holding up, the labor market, inflation. I feel like there's definitely more questions than answers right now.
6: All right, here comes another question. Which of those things

0: Things are you most worried about?
1: I think I'm pretty worried about some of the decisions that the Federal Reserve will have to make. The Fed always has a pretty tough job, but right now balancing between the labor market and the dynamics there, where entry-level hiring has had some issues, and then balancing inflation, where we're not really sure if prices are going to continue to tick up. I just worry that the Fed is going to have some tough choices on their hands as we go into the end of the year.
0: What's your sense of Chairman Warsh?
1: I think that he has a hard job, like every Fed chair does. I think that the bond market made it pretty clear that they were a bit worried about credibility. They were a bit worried about the lack of guidance from the Fed. The market and the Fed are so interlinked. So I think that he's trying to extract the Fed from the market a little bit, but that won't come without pain.
0: New topic, younger people in this economy. You've written a lot about it. You've written a lot about how they don't really have much faith, about how they are gamifying it, right? Because nothing else seems to work. Talk about that for a little bit, would you?
1: Yeah, I think that a lot of pieces have been pinned on what young people are doing. They're going to the gym more, they're traveling a lot, they're buying up a lot of little treats. And I think people are trying to figure out exactly why that sort of economic behavior is happening, because it seems strange. But in my opinion, I think all of these things are rational. So I think when people look at the spending patterns of the younger generation, where there is this lean towards little treats, so buying up Labubus, Dubai chocolate lattes, whatever it may be, that sort of spending is rational because they're putting off the bigger milestone spending, like buying a house, having kids, because it feels further and further out of reach.
0: You also keep going. What does that mean? You know, because these younger people will be in a position in 5 or 10 years where those decisions are going to affect the function of the overall economy, you know?
1: Yeah, I mean, I think everybody has sort of internalized this sense of fear with AI. And so I don't know if younger people, if anybody, honestly, is really thinking about, oh, in a couple of years, like, I'm going to have to be very responsible. Like, I feel like there is some element of doomerism within the spending. I don't think it's all doom spending. I don't totally love that word. But I do think that for them, there is that sense of financial nihilism. It's like, well, why would I invest? Gen Z is saving at a pretty high rate, but why would I contribute to the traditional life path if it doesn't feel like it's in reach for me? I'm going to go and do these side hustles. I'm not going to work for a corporation. I'm going to develop a small business. It's not necessarily that traditional life cycle, life ladder that we typically might see.
0: That phrase you use, financial nihilism, that's discouraging.
1: That's from Dimitri Kofinis. Yeah, he coined that term in 2021, and it was around the time when GameStop was happening, so everybody was piling into GameStop, AMC, and his sense was like, whoa, you know, these are not real things. Why are people buying them up? They must not really believe in the underlying assets that they're purchasing. There's this nihilistic tendency. They just want to buy because there's this herd behavior towards buying. And you can extrapolate that nihilism to the broad economy, where people is, you know, you see it in the survey data, they feel like they don't have a stake in the economy. And so they just don't participate in the way one might expect. But expectations are always a bit foggy to begin with.
0: Do you think this is just the new normal, not the nihilism and not any of the, you know, sort of, you know, sorry, theoretical stuff. I mean, I know you know you're a much deeper thinker. Well, yeah, I mean, you're a much deeper thinker about the economy than I am. But is this the new normal? No, it is. It is totally true. We've had this conversation. We did it in March when we were doing that live event. Do you think this is just the new normal?
1: I don't know. I mean, so I really like this quote from my former professor, Dr. Chachi, where he said the opposite of rational is not being irrational, it's being normal. And so he's essentially saying there that the normal thing is not the rational thing to do right now. What the best thing to do is to go and try out different things, because this traditional life ladder is being actively threatened by AI or the decisions that the government is making, or even honestly, the decisions the Fed might make. Raising rates could easily pop the AI bubble. It's not necessarily a new normal. It's just a different variation of normal.
0: Right. No,
1: makes sense. Yeah.
0: It totally makes sense. I'll go with that. Kyla Scanlon, she is an economic content creator. She is on all the socials, and you should subscribe to her newsletter because she will make you really, really smart. Kyla, thanks a lot. Appreciate your time.
1: Thank you.
0: Wall Street Today, not nihilism, but I'll tell you what,

0: From the Federal Reserve Bank of New York this morning came its quarterly report on household debt and credit. Big picture, household debt overall fell in the second quarter. For 17 straight quarters, though, that is more than 4 years. I'll do the math for you. HELOCs, home equity lines of credit, have been going up. Marketplace's Kristen Schwab reports.
1: Borrowers tend to use home equity lines of credit to fund big purchases. And the data show that's what they're using them for now, says Susan Wachter, a professor of real estate at Wharton.
2: They're using it for home renovation. They're using it to send their kids to schools, using their house as a piggy bank, essentially.
1: Home equity lines of credit are the piggy bank of choice because rates have gone down. The average interest rate on a credit card is just under 20%. On a personal loan, it's more than 12%. A HELOC, on average, sits at about 7.5%.
2: It's a far less expensive way of borrowing.
1: Surges in HELOCs tend to mean borrowers are feeling confident in the economy and in their own personal economies. Andy Walden is head of mortgage and housing market research at Intercontinental Exchange.
3: They're typically reserved for very high credit quality individuals. It's not uncommon to see 760, 780 credit scores for folks that are taking out lines of credit.
1: And homeowners are especially confident now because of rising home values. Walden says the average American homeowner has more than $210,000 in tappable home equity.
3: Half of that equity is held by folks that have an interest rate on their first mortgage that's below 3.5%.
1: Plainly put, people who bought homes during the pandemic are feeling more flush, so they're using their equity to stay put, remodel, and get ahead. But Linda Bell, a home lending expert at Bankrate, cautions against banking on your home's value as wealth.
4: I think a lot of people out there, house rich, cash poor, and this could be very dangerous because you feel like I have all this money, but you need to be responsible and understand that you can pay it back.
1: HELOC delinquency rates are historically low, but they tend to rise when borrowing costs go up and when the economy slows. I'm Kristen Schwab for Marketplace.

0: Here's another one from that New York Fed report. More people are delinquent on their credit cards now than at any point since the Great Recession. About 13% of all credit card balances are 90 days or more overdue. A lot of people, though, actually fell into delinquency coming out of the pandemic, and that debt is still following them around. Marketplace's Samantha Fields has that one.
1: The early part of the pandemic was a terrible time in so many ways, but it was an oddly good time for many people financially.
2: Federal supports, including like stimulus payments, expanded unemployment benefits, helped a lot of families to stabilize their finances.
1: Breno Braga at the Urban Institute says in the first couple of years of COVID, there was a notable decline in credit card delinquencies.
2: But then what happened was after those programs expired, the environment became much more difficult for families. They saw a rapid increase in the price of goods such as like food, housing, and transportation.
1: And we saw a rapid increase in the number of people falling behind on their credit card payments. Josh Bivens at the Economic Policy Institute says more recently, the number of new delinquencies has stabilized.
3: But it's at a level that's higher, I would argue, than it should be, given like a pretty low unemployment rate in the economy.
1: Part of the reason for that is a lot of people are still carrying around those old debts they fell behind on, says Joelle Scally at the New York Fed.
4: Once people miss a payment on their credit card, that sticks around on their credit report for some time.
1: And she says lenders are now reporting and chasing late payments for much longer than they used to. So even though a lot of these credit card delinquencies aren't new, Aaron Klein at Brookings says they are still affecting people's lives.
5: This debt overhang of people who have defaulted hasn't gone away for

0: are the millions of families affected. They're still getting called by debt collectors. Their credit scores are still lower.
1: And all of that, combined with persistent inflation and a frozen job market, is making it hard for many to catch up. I'm Samantha Fields for Marketplace.

0: coming up.
1: Wow. So this is what tariffs are all about.
0: I've been trying to tell you, gang. First, though, let's do the numbers. Dow Industrial's down 184 points today, 0.3%, closed at 53,791. NASDAQ down 159 points, 0.6%, 26,445. The S&P 500 down 24 points, about 0.3%, 77,028. Credit cards, you say? MasterCard dropped 0.3% today. Visa shares rose 0.6%. American Express up about 0.6% as well. Kristen was telling us about HELOCs. Well, we'll go elsewhere in housing news. How about that? Existing home sales declined 1.7% in July. That's the National Association of Realtors. Related, last week, the 30-year fixed-rate mortgage, almost 6.7%. 6.66% is what I saw. You do the math. 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
0: This is Marketplace. I'm Kai Rizdahl. It's not a stretch at all, I think, to say that this second quarter of the 21st century is going to turn in very large part on the tensions between China and the United States, and that those tensions in turn hang on the technological competition between the world's two biggest economies. New Yorker staff writer Evan Osnos spent 8 years living in China in the early years of this century, and he went back this summer for a reporting trip on the subject at hand. Evan, thanks for coming on the pod.
5: Thanks, Kai. It's great to be here.
0: I want to start with sort of an atmospheric question here. You say at one point in this piece that Beijing is so much quieter now, literally quieter, than when you lived there. Talk about that for a little bit.
5: Yeah, it's very noticeable, actually. I mean, partly it's electric vehicles. A lot of the cars on the road are electric and they're silent. And then the other thing is that it has the world's largest e-commerce market, meaning there's really almost nothing you can't get delivered. And so people don't have as much reason to go out. It does create a slightly strange sense of quiet in the place.
0: This is all by design, right? It's part of the plan.
5: It is. Yeah. China likes plans, and they set out about
0: the 5-year variety in any case.
5: Exactly. And also even longer term. I mean, in 2015, they came up with a plan called Made in China 2025. And it seemed like it was over the horizon. But what they said was, we want to be leaders in a whole range of technologies. So things from lithium ion batteries and electric vehicles to eventually robotics and AI and things like that. And the Chinese system can go overboard in a whole range of ways. They, for instance, built too much housing. But when they set about building something like technology, it very often

0: comes to pass.
1: You know, it's interesting you mentioned housing, because one of the things you point out in this piece is that it seems, and analysts say this to you, that they are trying to, in their investments in technology and what they're doing now, they are trying to outrun the mistakes of the past, one of which was the huge property bubble.
0: Yeah, that feels very noticeable. The property bubble, which started to burst in 2021, is really the biggest thing people talk about. And there are these buildings on the edges of cities that are called lanweilou, basically rotten tail buildings in Chinese. And these are buildings where they never finish construction. For most people, it's a sign of the mistakes of the last decade. And so the government has said, all right, one of the ways we're going to try to rekindle growth, and it's controversial, it may not work, is by plowing investment into technology and saying we're going to seize this moment and see if we can race ahead into the future.
1: So let's talk about some of the things that, on the surface anyway, look super impressive. The amount of electricity that they are producing, the strides they've made in AI, electric vehicles. There are some real technological achievements that Xi Jinping has been able to engineer.
0: Yeah, I tend to think it's the Chinese people themselves have been able to do this. Look, there is a tremendous amount of engineering talent in China. Every year they churn out more graduates in science and engineering. And part of it is they've taken advantage of a moment in America. As a scholar, a Canadian scholar named David Zweig, he mentioned to me that if you look at the new labs that have been formed at a university like Westlake University, many of them are returnees from the United States who felt alienated from where they had been before.
1: You mentioned this moment in America, and everybody listening to this understands what this moment is. But it is a moment of American withdrawal, intentional, very impactful in a lot of ways. Does that necessarily, though, mean that the way is cleared for China's rise?
0: I don't think it does. What it does is it creates an opportunity for China, and in some cases they've seized it. You know, it's not accidental, for instance, that China rebranded its foreign assistance program China Aid. But at the same time, a lot of countries, and I heard this when I was in Europe earlier in the year, a lot of countries are feeling like they're caught between two big powers, the United States and China. They don't really trust either of them at the moment. And so it's created a system where the U.S.-led order is in some disrepair, but it's not being replaced by a Chinese order. Instead, we're getting a period that's something closer to the jungle, what an analyst in Europe described to me as a period of unorder, where each country is building up its military, using its leverage, its choke points in global trade. So we're entering a period like that rather than simply slipping into a new Chinese-led order.
1: That implies some degree of chaos in the years and decades to come.
0: Well, it brings me no joy to say it, but I think a fair assessment is that the chaos that we see around us these last couple of years is a sign of these deeper structural changes, and we are smart to be clear-eyed about it.
1: You you end this piece going to a fortune teller who, I will point out here, got you for 660 yuan, about $97.
0: It was a fair trade.
1: You're happy with it, right? Do a little fortune telling of your own. And let's say you go back in 10 years to Beijing to report another piece. What's that going to look like?

0: But at the same time, there is a real unease. Ordinary people, particularly young people in China, very uncomfortable about what the future holds. They don't feel like they have a voice in the shape that AI is going to take. They're not having kids. They're not getting married. We see some similar traces in the United States. And so the real question that faces both, I think, China and America is, can we figure out ways to make sure that people, ordinary people, have a hand in shaping how these technologies become part of our lives and our economies? Because it's the country that figures out how to do that that I think is going to prevail in this technology race, which is about more than just who has the superior tech.
1: Evan Osnos, he's a staff writer at The New Yorker. Great piece about China and the rise of technology over there and what it means for us. Evan, thanks a bunch. I appreciate your time.
0: My pleasure. Thanks for having me, Kai.

0: Hey, so here's something. Small business owners were more optimistic in July than they have been in almost a year. So said the National Federation of Independent Business this morning. And as it happens, that optimism coincided with a rise in the share of business owners who said they are looking to hire over the next 3 months. Hiring, however, ain't always easy, as Marketplace's Henry App reports.
1: Ariel Voorhees runs a personal chef service in Vermont. She grocery shops and cooks for families in their homes. And business is good. She's had to hire to keep up with demand.
2: In the past 6 months, actually, we've grown from 2 chefs working in the business to 4 chefs.
1: And she may bring on yet another chef in the next few months. About 20% of small firms are in the same boat, according to the National Federation of Independent Business Index. But wanting to fill a position and actually filling it with the right person are two very different things. Peter Hansen is Director of Research and Policy Analysis at NFIB.
3: They're going to the market trying to fill these positions, and they're noticing, hey, the number of applicants, the kind of skill level and fit of these applicants isn't what I hoped for.
1: That's true for Chris Kessler, who owns Black Flannel Brewing and Distilling Company in Essex, Vermont. His brewery has a restaurant, and it's been hard, he says, to fully staff up.
4: The labor shortage, especially in Vermont hospitality, is real. And, we're still looking for a couple of kitchen people.
1: Kessler attributes that mostly to a restaurant industry workforce that shrank in the pandemic and never fully recovered. Other businesses see a more recent cause for the lack of skilled workers, the Trump administration's immigration crackdown. Alexis D'Amato Falvey with the advocacy group Small Business Majority says the threat of deportation is keeping some employees from going to work.
5: It's more and more difficult for people to feel that they want to come risk their ability to remain in the U.S., even if they are here legally present.
1: And that points to another finding in the NFIB survey. Even as more business owners feel optimistic, the share that feel uncertain is also rising, well above historical norms. I'm Henry App for Marketplace.

0: If we're talking small business confidence, we got to hear from one of our small businesses, don't we? Eric Vaughn owns Eric's I've Been Framed. That's a picture framing shop in Detroit.
1: Just yesterday, I had to order some molding from a company that's based in Canada, but they have warehouses all over the States. And they didn't have the particular moldings that I wanted, but in Canada. And so, you know, after I placed the order, she said, Eric, I'm sorry, but I'm going to have to add 17% onto the bill. And I'm like, wow. So this is what tariffs are all about. So, you know, another 17% doesn't hurt the bottom line in this. But if I have to do it all the time, oh, yeah, it would be a different story. Everything has gone up. I just got to notice that mat boards were going up in pricing. Transportation, everybody's got the extra fuel charge. And the distributors, a few of them offer discounts on glass, because a lot of times glass and acrylic, they

0: use petroleum to make it. So it fluctuates, and it fluctuates because of what's going on in the world, and that has a adverse effect on the business. So yeah, it's crazy out here, but you know, I have to pass it on to the client. We've been busy. We just came off of a exhibit. A young photographer from Southwest Detroit has a show called Lowriders from Detroit to LA and Back. It was about 55 pieces, and we had to use acrylic instead of glass because he said that it was going to be a traveling exhibit. So the challenges that I had with the acrylic is that, you know, once you pull the plastic protective off of the acrylic, dust and particles that's in the air kind of jumps to it. There was a lot of dark areas in the photographs. So any little speck will show up. So that was probably the most challenging project I've had since I've been in business. And I've been in business over 30 years. So, but yeah, I never felt in this particular case, I've got paid enough. But it's a learning lesson, and I know not to touch it ever again.
1: Eric Vaughn still learning lessons. Eric's I've Been Framed is his shop. Detroit, Michigan is where he is.

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1: This final note on the way out today, keeping track so you do not have to. The Strait of Hormuz is still closed. Brent crude bumped up against $90 a barrel today. Here, though, is the gas price that really matters. Think trucks, right? Diesel, $5.32 each and every gallon. Jordan Manji, Sunil Maharaj, Janet Wynn, Olga Oxman, and Virginia K. Smith are the digital team. I'm Kai Rizdahl. We will see you tomorrow, everybody.

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1: And we're going to check out what's happening in Redwood City right now. Here's Gretchen Landcor.
2: It's a SIG alert for 101 in the northbound direction just before Whipple Avenue. The three right lanes are closed due to a multi-vehicle crash involving a big rig. One car is wedged underneath it. Traffic has stopped back to Marsh Road. And a SIG alert for the Dumbarton Bridge, 84 eastbound. After the radio towers, we have an overturned pickup in the left and center lanes. It's backed up to Chrysler Drive. Also, University and Willow both backed up as well. Gretchen Landcor for KQED.
1: All right. Thank you, Gretchen. And this week in our Nature Unseen newsletter, an insect that brings the fight from behind. 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
3: From WHYY in Philadelphia, this is Fresh Air. I'm Tanya Mosley in Los Angeles. The film Spider-Man Brand New Day continues to break box office records after having the biggest U.S. opening weekend in history. Today, we meet the film's director, Destin Daniel Cretton. His Marvel debut was Shang-Chi and the Legend of the Ten Rings, the studio's first film with an Asian lead and an Asian director. His breakout film was Short Term 12. Cretton says he fell in love with filmmaking as a kid living on Maui.
4: Around 11 or 12, my grandma loaned me her VHS camera. And my mom wouldn't let us watch TV, but she allowed us to make as much stuff as we wanted. So that's when I started making movies with my siblings.

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1: Live from NPR News in Washington, I'm Janine Herbst. President Trump's war on Iran and the on-again, off-again threats appear to be stalling. Earlier this week, Trump said he was, quote, low-keying efforts to come to a deal, but Iran says it won't talk to him until the midterm elections in November. NPR's Hadil Al-Shalchi has more.
2: Trump has said that the U.S. is involved in talks with Iran, but Iran has denied that. But both things could, in fact, be true because the talks are being carried out through intermediaries like Pakistan and Qatar. A Pakistani delegation was in Tehran today, and the Qatari Foreign Ministry said that the talks between Iran and its neighbor Oman that lies across the Strait of Hormuz have reached what it called an advanced stage and said they were at, quote, a critical juncture. Last week, the Iranian Foreign Minister Abbas Araghchi said that until the U.S. makes amends for its attacks, there's no way they're going to go back to negotiations with Washington. But he said that talks with Oman were in their final stages and that Iran's demands were communicated to the U.S. via intermediaries.
1: NPR's Hadil Al-Shalchi reporting from Istanbul. The Pennsylvania Attorney General is suing TikTok, joining more than a dozen other states

0: accusing the platform of being intentionally addictive to youth and exposing them to mature content. Carmen Russell Sluchansky from member station WHYY has more.
1: Attorney General Dave Sunday says TikTok misrepresents the amount of adult content on its platform to maintain a 13-plus App Store rating and boost ad revenue. Sunday also says TikTok includes features that are addictive by design.
2: They want users, including children, to crave the app. They want users to endlessly scroll while they rake in astronomical ad revenue. I'm standing here today to say that enough is enough, and my office is taking action with this lawsuit.
1: Pennsylvania wants the court to require more accurate content disclosures, effective age verification, and stronger safeguards against compulsive use. TikTok says the lawsuit is misleading and ignores safety measures the platform already has in place. For NPR News, I'm Carmen Russell-Sluchansky in Philadelphia.
0: In Colombia, crews are searching through the rubble after a powerful magnitude 7.4 earthquake struck left nearly 200 people dead and thousands more missing or injured. John Otis has more.
3: Right now, the race is on to locate people underneath the rubble because the chances of survival are just so much better if you can reach them within the first 72 hours. Yeah. Emergency workers and volunteers are streaming into Cali, where authorities say that hundreds could still be trapped inside the dozens of buildings that collapsed.
0: John Otis reporting more than 1,000 buildings were destroyed. Other Latin American countries and the U.S. are providing aid. Toyota's recalling around 655,000 of its Camrys made between 2025 and 26 because of a display error that could deactivate safety indicators like turn signals. 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
4: Live from KQED News, I'm Natalia Navarro. A federal judge has sided with Santa Clara County in a lawsuit accusing the Trump administration of placing unlawful restrictions on homelessness funding. Last year, the U.S. Department of Housing and Urban Development published new funding guidelines prioritizing short-term housing rather than permanent for those experiencing homelessness. The judge ruled those changes were made improperly and ordered the department to try again. But County Council Tony Lopresti says that still leaves the future uncertain.
5: Where does that leave the county? Where does that leave the nonprofits and the service providers? It leaves us in limbo. We don't know what HUD is going to do next.
4: Santa Clara County gets about $48 million annually in federal funding for housing programs and homelessness solutions. The San Francisco Comptroller's Office says it will cost nearly $10 million to reopen the Great Highway to cars on weekdays if a November ballot measure is approved. That's the one-time cost to restore the roadway, which was converted last year to a beachfront park known as Sunset Dunes. Ongoing costs could run up to nearly $2 million annually. In a statement, Lucas Lux of Save Sunset Dunes Park said the report shows the measure would, quote, waste taxpayer money to replace a thriving park with a failed road. Otto Pippinger with Great Highway for Everyone campaign says the costs were relatively small and worth it.
6: We do believe that, you know, these improvements will have economic benefits for the neighborhood and the entire city as well, for the tax base. We believe it's the right thing to do.
4: Proposition G goes to voters in November. I'm Natalia Navarro, KQED News.
7: 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And from the listeners of KQED. Still have a beach hazard statement in effect until 2 a.m. on Thursday. Partly cloudy tonight as we drop around 60 degrees with clouds and low clouds. And mostly cloudy in the morning, becoming partly cloudy in the afternoon. Highs reaching in the 70s to the lower 90s.
8: This is Fresh Air. I'm Tanya Mosley. At the end of the last Spider-Man movie, No Way Home, back in 2021, Peter Parker makes a choice to save the people he loves. He had everyone on Earth forget he ever existed. My guest today, filmmaker Destin Daniel Cretton, picks up the story years later in the latest Spider-Man Brand New Day. Peter, played by Tom Holland, is still Spider-Man, but years after everyone he loves has forgotten about him, and he's living alone. When strange things begin happening to his powers, there's no one in his life who knows him well enough to even know something is wrong.

0: What is happening to me?
1: Did you miss me, Spidey?
0: I'm losing my mind. I am totally out of control. I gotta fix whatever this is right now.
2: That's Tom Holland as Peter Parker in Spider-Man Brand New Day, and it opened with the biggest debut in box office history. Director Destin Daniel Cretton came to Marvel from a very different kind of filmmaking. His first job out of college was at a group home for at-risk teenagers. He turned that experience into the 2013 film Short Term 12, which featured young actors Brie Larson, Rami Malek, and Lakeith Stanfield. Cretton went on to direct The Glass Castle and Just Mercy, about attorney Bryan Stevenson's work defending men on death row. His Marvel debut was Shang-Chi and The Legend of the Ten Rings, the studio's first film with an Asian lead and an Asian director. He also created the Marvel series Wonder Man. Destin Daniel Cretton, welcome to Fresh Air.
3: Thank you.
2: Okay, 23 million people went to see this movie the first weekend. And a movie like this, I mean, it has enormous expectations. There are, of course, the studio expectations because this is a franchise, it's a brand. And in many ways, these stories have to carry each other from film to film. But there's something in particular that you have to bring to the film as well, your sensibilities as a director, knowing that you're stepping into an established story. Was there a moment or any time during the beginning of the process where you said, this is the film and this is my stamp, my place in it?
3: There were a few moments in the development process where I felt like I now understand the heart of this story. One was in the writing process. We were trying to really understand what the internal story was of Peter Parker. And I was reflecting a lot on my 20s when I left university and when I didn't really have a real direction in life, when a lot of my friends were going off to other things. And it felt like a lot of people were moving on without me. It was easy at that time to feel completely alone. That was around the time that I was working at that group home for at-risk teenagers. Mm. And when I think about that particular time in my life, I don't know, I just felt like that was Peter. That was this stage where you're looking back at the things and the places that you've been, and you don't know how to define them to move forward. And so to be able to look at Peter as and watch him redefine kind of the pain and the things that he's been through and actually use them as part of the things that make him strong was a very therapeutic experience.
2: I actually want to play a clip. It's a scene where Peter Parker, as we said, he's been erased from the memory of everyone who loved him, and he crashes a house party thrown by MJ, the girl he loved, who is played by Zendaya, and Ned, his best friend, played by Jacob Batalon. And neither of them knows who he is. It's the first time we kind of see them all together, and it's a real trippy experience because, you know, of course he knows and we know the whole backstory, but they don't know who he is. And Peter is, at that moment, unbelievably lonely, and he loves these two people so much, you know? He's been following their lives on social media, and he's at this party, and he sees MJ, and she speaks first. Let's listen.
4: God, there's like 50 people in our apartment. Statistically speaking, that means at least two of them are sociopaths, which is kind of cool. Nice flowers.
5: Oh, they're a housewarming gift.
4: Really?
5: Yeah.
4: Oh, okay. Most people just brought beer and chips. It's very nice. I'm MJ.
5: I'm a Maynard. A Maynard.
6: Oh, you two don't know each other?
5: No, I'm a neighbor.
4: Friendly neighbor?
2: That cough, that's a scene from Spider-Man Brand New Day, directed by my guest today, Destin Daniel Cretton. Of course, The Friendly Neighbor is a play off of the whole Spider-Man franchise. But this is kind of what you're talking about that those growing pains of getting to the next stage of life. Because, of course, this is the device where they don't know him, and that's a big part of the storyline. But it's also something that is very ordinary to

0: too, where you grow out of your friends at a certain age in life. Maybe the people that you have kind of been on the journey with, you're now kind of, you know, separating. Mm-hmm. There's a certain grief that lives in that.
1: Mm-hmm. And it also just feels so, to me, so relatable. At that stage in life, I remember being in those parties. I remember being surrounded by people who all seem like they have it together and seem like they are having the time of their lives. And I remember certain times feeling very alone in the middle of it. But it was actually really fun to explore that. And I mean, Tom playing awkward, there's just nothing better than watching Tom play an awkward scene.
0: Yeah, why? How? Yeah.
1: He's just, his comedic timing with his awkwardness, I think, is one of the most brilliant things about him. It's so relatable. It's not just comedy. It's just like a feeling and situation that I just feel like I've been at.
0: Okay, I'm going to ask a few specific questions about the film. So people who don't want spoilers, I'm going to pause, maybe skip the next few minutes of this conversation. This movie also introduces Jean Grey into Peter Parker's world. And for people who don't know her, Jean is a mutant who can enter people's minds. She can hear their thoughts, live inside their memories. And she is one of the X-Men. And, you know, so everyone is talking about this. It's like, oh, okay, this is setting this up for me for the next movie here. But I've read that it was actually the other way around. It wasn't the studio who was pushing you for this. This was something you actually wanted.

0: it for yourself. You wanted her to be a part of this storyline. Talk to me about why she was important to introduce, to kind of reinforce all of these themes that you were so interested in exploring.
1: When we were writing this movie, we wanted an antagonist that would be a real reflection of Peter Parker and where he is in his emotional journey. And we went through a lot of potential villains, and I cannot think of a better reflection than where we landed. I was really interested in having our antagonist be somebody who is younger than Peter, who really represents in many ways what young people are going through right now, what young people are feeling.
0: In what ways?
1: Well, this is a character who can literally jump into other people's minds and experience the lives of other people, but she's also a person who is completely alone in this city, and nobody really knows the real her, you know? And that, I think that feeling to me just felt like a young person's experience. And initially, we didn't know who that would be. We were talking about fictional, just creating a fictional character. But then we started brainstorming, like, who could that be? So we started talking to Kevin, like, who on the roster?
0: Kevin
1: Feige.
0: Yes.
1: Yes. Who on the roster can we pull from?
0: Uh-huh.
1: And Jean Grey was like, you know, it became the top of the list. But it did, you know, Kevin's not necessarily ever pushing things on us. Once we know what we want, we have to go to him and ask, like, is that going to work? Can we use this character in our movie? I mean, the same with Hulk, too. It made sense to our movie to have the Hulk. It wasn't a mandate to put him in. We had to request, and Kevin let us do it.
0: Request and then sell the idea.
1: Yeah.
0: Are there folks that you had thought about that just, like, no, that wouldn't work initially?
1: Many
0: other type of characters.
1: Yeah. I mean, if you see our writer's room, it's just like we've got every character up on the wall as potentials. But to me, that's the challenge is to just kind of let the story evolve. And then what characters should be in the story usually make their way into the story, as opposed to starting with a mandate and working backwards.
0: If you're just joining us, my guest is filmmaker Destin Daniel Cretton, and he directed the new movie Spider-Man, Brand New Day, which is in theaters now. We'll continue our conversation after a short break. This is Fresh Air.

0: This is Fresh Air, and today I am talking with filmmaker Destin Daniel Cretton, director of the new movie Spider-Man, Brand New Day. He also directed Just Mercy and Shang-Chi and The Legend of the Ten Rings, and created the Marvel series Wonder Man. His breakout film was Short Term 12, about the staff and the teenagers inside a short-term group home, drawn from the 2 years he spent working in one after college. Let's talk about this time that you were working in this group home. There's a story that you tell about how cocky you felt as a young man when you got this job. You thought, like, these kids are going to love me. I'm going to be, in some ways, a savior. And you got a rude awakening.
1: I sure did.
0: What happened instead?
1: It was a job that really threw a lot of things back into my face. It was by far the most difficult experience that I had up until that point, and also the most rewarding. I grew up on Maui. I think I didn't realize how sheltered I was until I was working at that group home. I just was not exposed to the type of experiences that these young people had gone through. I also wasn't ready for the people that they had become because of their experiences. These young teenagers were, in many ways, much more mature than I was,

0: but then they were also very, they had very real pain from their past just right under the surface that they were always dealing with. So it was very quickly a very humbling experience for me.
1: I want to actually play a clip from the film, and it was your second film. And Short Term 12 is the name of the facility in the film, and the kids stay there until they find somewhere else to live or until they turn 18 and age out. And in this clip, the scene is Rami Malek. He plays Nate, a new staffer on his first day. Is he a proxy for you?
0: Yes,
1: He
0: he
1: is.
0: definitely
1: Okay.
0: is.
1: Yeah. And he is talking with Brie Larson's character, Grace, who has been working there for a while and shows him the ropes. Let's listen.
2: These are the files on our kids if you want to see what kind of crap they've been through.
3: How long do they stay here?
2: Supposedly less than a year, but we have a few that have been here a little over three. We just keep them until the county figures out where they're going to go next. Tom, go brush your teeth. Remember, you're not their parent, you're not their therapist. You are here to create a safe environment, and that's it.
3: Got it.
2: And since you're new, they're going to try and test you, see what they can get away with, so just say no for a while.
3: No. Okay.
2: Kind of got to be an before you can be their friend.
4: You're going to be fine.
1: That was Rami Malek and Brie Larson in the film Short Term 12, directed by my guest today, Destin Daniel Cretton. When you took that job, what were your aspirations?
0: I graduated with a communication degree, and I was making short films. I would do a short film once a year, and I would just save my money. So I worked at a group home for two or three years. I taught high school video production. I worked at a hotel putting up their media, their projectors and things. I had a lot of odd jobs to pay the bills. I shot wedding videos. But it was all really a way to just pay the bills while I made movies as a hobby.
1: Okay, because you were very clear at that time that you wanted to make movies.
0: I was very clear that I wanted to keep making movies as a hobby. I wasn't really chasing it as a career. I feel very surprised and lucky to be where I am. I tried moving up to LA early on, but I found it to be a little too overwhelming. And so when I moved back to San Diego, where I went to school, it was also an admission to myself that I was not going to make it in the industry. I was going to go back and just try to find a way to do what I loved and continue to do it without getting paid for it. So I didn't see that as a failure. I saw it as a, like a way to survive psychologically as an artist.
1: I want to switch gears to talk about another film of yours. First off, I just want to say thank you for Just Mercy. I watched that with my children during the pandemic. And surprisingly, I think it's surprising for me that they still reference that sometimes. And for people who don't know it, it's based on Bryan Stevenson's memoir about his work defending men on death row in Alabama. I want to actually play a clip from the film. And this scene features Jamie Foxx as Walter McMillan. And Walter is a man who was wrongfully convicted of murder and sentenced to death in Alabama. And Michael B. Jordan plays Bryan Stevenson. And at the time, he's a young lawyer just out of Harvard who has taken on this case. And the two are meeting for the first time in the visiting area of the prison. And Walter basically tells Bryan Stevenson, I don't really trust that you can help me and get me off death row. Let's listen.

0: rich boy from Harvey. You don't know what it is down here when you're guilty from the moment you're born. And you can buddy up with these white folks and make them laugh and try to make them like you, whatever that is, and you say, yes, sir, no, ma'am, but when it's your turn, they ain't got to have no fingerprints, no evidence. And the only witness they got made the whole thing up. And none of that matter when all y'all think is I look like a man who could kill somebody.
1: But that's not what I think.
0: You know how many people been freed from Alabama death row?
2: None.
0: What make you think you're gonna change that? Ain't doing that again.
3: Scott!
4: Mr. McMillan.
3: We done here. Mr. McMillan, please. I'm here to help.
5: That was Jamie Foxx's Walter McMillan and Michael B. Jordan, who played Brian Stevenson. What is it about filmmaking that's your language, that is your way to express? Because you're touching on something with these people, especially Brian Stevenson, who just recently he had this, he was talking about how this moment that we're in is a moment where we are taking the record. It's narrative change. It's through storytelling that we're able to make change in this generation, in this moment. And I'm just wondering for you, what is it particularly about filmmaking that is your language?
6: I grew up on Maui, a small island in the middle of the Pacific Ocean, and I found connection to the outside world in movie theaters. As a kid, I would watch many movies with my dad, with our family. And that is how I traveled. That is how I was exposed to other cultures. That's how I understand how kids grew up in high school on the mainland. And one of my biggest takeaways was not how different we are, but how similar we are emotionally. The things that, you know, when I watched E.T. and the things that I see this young man going through in his family, in his school, were things that I went through. And I have always found movies to be a way of peering into other lives that I would never otherwise experience, to peer into other worlds and find those things that still connect us. And I feel lucky that I went from being a spectator to then just kind of getting obsessed with doing this as a young kid. Yeah. And I think over time, I have just become, become very addicted to the process of exploring a subject, of jumping into it and understanding it and finding a way to write it in a narrative through the eyes of a character that I identify with. Mm-hmm. And watching that character struggle with something that I have struggled with and allowing that character to get through that struggle on some level and come out the other side, that whole process for me has always been very personally fulfilling and life-changing every time. And that's true for these dramas that we're talking about, and that's also true for these bigger Marvel stories.
5: If you're just joining us, my guest today is movie director Destin Daniel Cretton. We'll be right back after a short break. I'm Tanya Mosley, and this is Fresh Air.

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2: I'm Leslie McClurg. Tonight on the rebroadcast of Forum at 8 o'clock, colorectal cancer used to be a disease that hit older people, but that's no longer true. It's now the leading cause of cancer-related death for Americans under 50, with cases climbing especially fast among people in their 20s and 30s. We look at what may be driving this generational shift and the push to catch and treat this cancer earlier. That's tonight right here on KQED.
3: This is Fresh Air. I'm Tanya Mosley, and my guest today is filmmaker Destin Daniel Cretton, director of the new movie Spider-Man: Brand New Day, which just had one of the biggest opening weekends in box office history. He also directed Just Mercy and Shang-Chi and The Legend of the Ten Rings and created the Marvel series Wonder Man. His breakout film was Short Term 12, about the staff and the teenagers inside a short-term group home, drawn from the 2 years he spent working and one after college. Do you find that there are themes you keep coming back to, that they're, you know, these films are all different, but that there might be a thematic through line of something that Destin is kind of always trying to work through and come out on the other side?
4: Yeah. Not consciously, but it is weird how when I step back and analyze everything that I've worked on, in many ways I feel like I'm exploring the idea of family in different ways. And, you know, that idea of family, I think, extends to whether you have a regular family with a mom and dad and kids, or whether in Short Term 12, there is a family that is created out of circumstance. I think even in Spider-Man: Brand New Day, the idea of family and community is really at the core of this movie. And I'm always interested in what happens to a person when they are outside of that family and community, and the importance of that connection with people who truly know who you are, that you can fully be yourself around. To me, that has just always remained the most powerful aspect of my life, is staying connected to the people who really know me.
3: Mm. Do you think that, I think that probably that's something lots of people can relate to, but is there something specific about being an island boy and then stepping off the island and you being kind of separated from your family and experiencing this big life outside of them that is your story, your origin story?
4: Yeah, when I first left the islands and went to college in San Diego, it was really hard. It was really hard. The first year I was, you know, it took everything in me not to just leave and get on a plane and go back home. Mm-hmm. I didn't realize a lot of things. When I got to California, I didn't realize I had an accent. I didn't realize at that time, because everybody was like, what? So
3: they didn't understand.
4: Even the way that I'm talking now is sort of like, I kind of learned by default to change the way that I speak just so people could understand what I was saying. Mm. But there were, you know, there were a lot of things that I was naive to growing up in the islands. I didn't really ever feel like an outsider due to my ethnicity ever. I you know, I felt like I had feelings of being an outsider just because I was a bit of a nerd and I was homeschooled at some for 3 years of high school for other reasons, but never because of my ethnicity. And that was something that when I got to California, I remember the first time I was like at a bar and some dude just thought it was funny to call me Bruce Lee. And I was like, oh, that's a first for me, you know? And I also, not only growing up in the islands, I have five siblings and we're all very close and family has always been very important. But for me, that time away from family really helped solidify how important my brothers and sisters are to me. And they have always been my biggest strength in life.
2: Hmm. You mentioned how you'd go see movies with your dad. And your mom was, you called her, you know, a little hippie mom. I think you referenced that she was sort of a hippie mom, but she also was a mom who was very particular about the media and other things like that that you consumed. How did that work in your household?
4: My mom was very kind of anti-TV. She would allow us to watch certain things on, like we could watch TGIF on Friday night, but most of the time.
2: What's TGIF? You're talking about the home video?
4: No, it's like that run on Friday nights that had Family Matters.
2: Oh, and, okay. Yeah.
4: Gosh, I forgot.
2: Like a bunch of different family-themed sitcoms.
4: You could watch like four in a row or something.
2: Yeah.
4: But it was actually, looking back, really wonderful. We lived in Haiku, a small town right next to a pineapple field and lots of open spaces. We grew up in the same property that my mom grew up on. And she would just force us out of the house. And because of that, we had to find our own ways of playing make-believe or making up plays or making up dance routines or fight choreography, and then we'd perform it for my mom. And we used to do that when I was really young. And then around 11 or 12, my grandma loaned me her VHS camera. And that's when I got addicted to making movies. And so my mom wouldn't let us watch TV, but she allowed us to make as much stuff as we wanted. So that's when I started making movies with my siblings. And honestly, the process has not changed. We would spend all day making a short film or a commercial or whatever. And then I'd put it together and then we'd have a little premiere. But the premiere was just like my mom or my mom and dad. But that feeling remains the same. I'm still like kind of buzzing and have those butterflies in my stomach before I'd show it, and then my mom claps and it's like, that's the full process, and that's still the same creative process that I go through.
2: Your grandma sounds like a pretty special person. I saw you post a series of photographs with her holding that big VHS camera from back in the day. Grandmother's love, I mean, it's such a special thing. It also, sometimes they can see things in you because it's so pure that they can see things in you that that others can't see. And did your grandmother ever tell you things about yourself?
4: My grandma was incredibly supportive of all of us. She was a nurse her whole life, and her husband was, my grandpa was a cement mason. And even though in one breath they would say things like, get a secure job, make sure, like, just get a county job was the whole, get a county job because it's, you know, you'll get good health insurance and you have job security. But my grandma also had always wanted to be a fashion designer. And she would make my mom's dresses when my mom was go to junior prom. Like, my grandma would sew her dresses. She would also do these beautiful dresses for all of my mom's dolls. So when she took me and my siblings on kind of our first big trip off island, I was in the fourth grade, and we went to California, and we flew into, it was my grandma and my grandpa, and then at that time it was, my youngest sister didn't come, so it was five kids. And And I don't know how they juggled all of us. They would get those adjoining rooms, and we'd all sleep together. And then in the morning, they would force us to go to the bathroom so that we don't pee our pants when we're. And then we would just get on a bus, and they took us to Universal Studios. That was the first time that I was able to see the behind the scenes on how movies were made. I saw Jaws, E.T. I saw that stunt show for Waterworld, the Waterworld stunt show.
2: Right. Yes. Yep.
4: And the whole time that I was experiencing that, she had that VHS camera that she allowed me to use for the first time was on this trip. And so I became the person who was documenting the trip, and my grandma kind of encouraged me to do that. That trip really defined me. After Universal Studios, she took us to Disneyland, and the same thing. It was my first time kind of seeing, oh my gosh, there are thousands of people who make this stuff that I love. And then when I got home, it was just, all of that inspiration came back with me to Maui, and that's when we started making movies nonstop.
3: If you're just joining us, my guest is filmmaker Destin Daniel Cretton, and he directed the new movie Spider-Man, Brand New Day, which is in theaters now. We'll continue our conversation after a short break. This is Fresh Air.

0: 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And from the estate of Joan B. Kroc, whose bequest serves as an enduring investment in the future of public radio and seeks to help NPR be the model for high-quality journalism in the 21st century.
1: This is Fresh Air, and today I am talking with filmmaker Destin Daniel Cretton, director of the new movie Spider-Man, Brand New Day. He also directed Just Mercy and Shang-Chi and The Legend of the Ten Rings and created the Marvel series Wonder Man. His breakout film was Short Term 12, about the staff and the teenagers inside a short-term group home, drawn from the 2 years he spent working in one after college. He grew up on the island of Maui, one of six kids, homeschooled by his mother, who didn't allow comics in the house. She didn't allow comics in the house?
2: Nope.
1: The lore is you had one little beat-up Spider-Man comic.
2: Yeah, that was more from my that my grandpa had some comics, and of course my friends, you know, right around the time I was 10 was like, that was like the Todd McFarlane days, and I remember those Spider-Man comics, and sneaking, I have a memory of sneaking one. That was potentially at my grandpa's house, or it was from one of my friends, but it was like that was Spawn and Spider-Man were kind of the big thing when I was like 10 or 11 years old.
1: Do you know why your mom didn't want you to read those, or you and your siblings?
2: I think she was anytime she would see something that was violent, she wasn't into it. So fighting wasn't cool. Sexiness, mm-hmm. probably she wasn't into that when I was a kid. So it goes hand in hand with her being pretty protective of the things that we would consume in any type of media, TV, movies. But you know, when you're a kid, you find ways to sneak.
1: Your Marvel debut happened in 2021, directing Shang-Chi, the first Asian superhero. And you said this was the first time in your professional career that you walked into a space and everyone was Asian, just about. Describe what that was like for you and what that meant for you at that particular moment in your career.
2: Yeah, it was one of those things I didn't really know I was missing until it happened. And when I stepped onto set, once all of our stunt performers were there and all of our actors were on set, and it was kind of that first day on set, it was cool. It was just like this, there was something about set that just felt homey, that felt so comfortable, to be able to have conversations with people that fully understand what my grandma is like and what growing up in an Asian culture is like. So I didn't know that aspect of myself could be a part of my filmmaking. Mm-hmm. You know, I always sort of compartmentalized my upbringing and my culture and growing up in Hawaii as sort of a separate thing than my experience as a filmmaker. Until I was on set for Shang-Chi, it was very special.
1: Maui has been through so much, especially over the last few years with the fires and everything. And there is a film program, though, helping filmmakers. Tell us about this.
2: When I was growing up on Maui and I had this passion for filmmaking, I didn't know anybody who did it. I didn't have very many resources on how to develop the skills to do this thing that I loved. And so it was always a dream to create a

0: a safe space for young people to explore this world of filmmaking and to take young people through the process that I've grown to love so much. In honor of my grandma, we created the Hisako Film Lab, which is a nonprofit on Maui that is specifically for young filmmakers growing up on the islands. And throughout that process, the students are exposed to professionals who are all my friends who want to give back in some way. So we, at the pitch process, they're pitching to professional screenwriters. Screenwriters help them learn the process of writing a screenplay. We have professional editors talk to them at that point. And then professionals are helping judge their movies in the end. And it really is one of the joys of my life to watch these kids start in a place that often when they come in, they've never done anything like this before. Many of them don't have a real community or friend group that they connect with. And many of them have never spoken in public in front of people and maybe never wanted to or never dreamed that they would. But over the course of this process, by the end of it, I've seen so many of these young people grow as people, grow in their confidence and hold a microphone on stage in front of a community at the end after their movie is played and answer questions to everybody. And you just feel the pride,
1: Oh, I know.
0: and
1: I can
0: it's
1: imagine.
0: wonderful.
1: If you're just joining us, my guest is filmmaker Destin Daniel Cretton, and he directed the new movie Spider-Man: Brand New Day, which is in theaters now. We'll continue our conversation after a short break. This is Fresh Air.

0: This is Fresh Air, and today I am talking with filmmaker Destin Daniel Cretton, director of the new movie Spider-Man, Brand New Day. He also directed Just Mercy and Shang-Chi and The Legend of the Ten Rings and created the Marvel series Wonder Man. His breakout film was Short Term 12, about the staff and the teenagers inside a short-term group home, drawn from the 2 years he spent working in one after college. You know, in addition to this theme of family in your films, there's also something about young people who feel alone and have had to deal with the loss of loved ones. And that theme is in Short Term 12 and Spider-Man, Peter, and the young villain in the movie. Also in Shang-Chi, he went through the same loss and violence. That also seems like that's a pretty strong through line.
1: Yes, I agree. There were times in this, in shooting Spider-Man, that my director of photography, Brett Pollack, who also shot Short Term 12, there were times where we were in the middle of shooting a scene and we looked at each other and just felt like we could be on the set of Short Term 12. And that to me is really the amazing part of doing a movie like this that can get so big on many levels. Mm-hmm. But really it's the scenes between two characters sitting on a bed sharing in their pain and in their grief. It's those scenes that to me are the most powerful, and I felt very lucky that this particular story was able to hold both of those things.
0: Mm-hmm. Is there a reason that you keep coming back to making films about that?
1: I mean, maybe this is true for many artists. The experience, I think, of my childhood was made up of so much joy and also quite a lot of pain and hardship. The experience that I had having a very complicated relationship with my dad, who passed away a few years ago, was an experience that many times left me feeling very isolated and alone.

0: carried me through was my relationship with my siblings. And they have always been there when I was at my darkest moments in life. And so I don't know, somehow that's probably just ingrained in me somewhere, and it comes out subconsciously when I'm writing, or it is a story that I personally don't feel will ever get old examining in different ways. But yeah.
1: Can you share more about what you mean about the complicated relationship with your dad? I hear you talk about your mom a lot, but not so much your dad.
0: I think in many ways, most of my movies have something to do with my dad. My dad was a very passionate man. I don't like to diagnose people, but I think we all suspect that he was undiagnosed bipolar on some level. He was very passionate, very wonderful to be around, very loving in moments, and could also be very dark and very angry. And it just depends which dad you are going to get on the day. You know, I grew up along with my siblings learning to navigate those emotions, those real intense peaks and valleys. And when my dad would come home, I learned to become very sensitive to what state he was in. I have found over the course of my career that

have so much to thank from my experience with my dad. I am so grateful that he really was the person who instilled in me my love of movies. I mean, while my mom wouldn't really let us watch TV late at night, my dad, who was a big action fan, and he loved Clint Eastwood, he loved Schwarzenegger, he loved Stallone, I would hear the sounds of guns and explosions going off downstairs late at night, and he would be watching the latest Schwarzenegger movie or whatever. And I would sneak downstairs and pretend I was going to the bathroom, and then I'd go and hide behind the couch and watch him, you know, as he's watching The Running Man or Total Recall. Or I have some of my fondest memories with him. We watched The Fugitive together in a theater. And that was my first like PG-13 movie. And it was so exhilarating when we came out of the theater. I mean, this was so my dad. We came out of the theater, my dad just raised both fists in the air and screamed, "The Fugitive!" But that's the type of like passion he had, you know? And so I have those memories. But then I also have a dad who was often depressed. I didn't understand it was depression at the time, but who would often come home and just want to sleep or not talk or... and then there was also the angry side who could be very intense and very scary. So aside from my love of movies, my experience with my dad did other things for me. It really allowed me to not be afraid of any person, no matter how intense they are, no matter how quote unquote powerful they believed themselves to be. I feel like nobody compares to the experience that I had with my dad. But it also allowed me to subconsciously create this skill of feeling other people's emotions, which I find I use all the time as a director. The moment an actor steps on set, I feel like I just know what state they're in and I know what they need. You know, I've learned how to bring down a very intense situation. I do feel

0: so much for this conversation. It's been great to meet you and great to talk about all of this.
1: Thank you for having me. Such a lovely conversation.
2: Destin Daniel Cretton, his new movie, Spider-Man, Brand New Day, is in theaters now. Tomorrow on Fresh Air, when it comes to the production of drones, electric vehicles, lithium-ion batteries, and solar cells, China is ahead of the U.S. China may also be benefiting from the war in Iran and President Trump's tariffs. Is America's global dominance over? We talk with Evan Osnos about his latest New Yorker article. I hope you can join us. To keep up with what's on the show and get highlights of our interviews, follow us on Instagram at NPR Fresh Air. Fresh Air's executive producer is Sam Brigger. Our technical director and engineer is Audrey Bentham. Our engineer today is Adam Staniszewski. Our interviews and reviews are produced and edited by Phyllis Myers, Anne-Marie Baldonado, Lauren Krinzel, Teresa Madden, Monique Nazareth, Thea Challoner, Susan Yakundi, Anna Bauman, and Nico Gonzalez-Whistler. Our digital media producer is Molly C.V. Nesper. Roberta Shorrock directs the show. With Terry Gross, I'm Tanya Mosley.

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1: All right, we've had ongoing problems on the Dumbarton Bridge, and here's Al Rogers to tell us more. Good evening.
2: Good evening. It's an overturn accident eastbound on the Dumbarton at mid-span. They continue to have the two lanes blocked, and we're seeing traffic backed up all the way into Menlo Park as a result. Downtown Oakland, we have a report of a three-car accident that currently has the ramp from westbound 580 to eastbound 980 completely blocked. Al Rogers for KQED.
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4: 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He'll talk about how communities can come together to counter what he calls a loneliness epidemic. 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
1: 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Michelle Hennigan has the night off. I'm Steve Fox. 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
5: From KQED in San Francisco, I'm Leslie McClurg in today for Alexis Madrigal. Colon cancer used to be a disease that hit older people, but that's no longer true. It's now the leading cause of cancer-related death for Americans under 50, with cases climbing especially fast among people in their 20s and 30s. We'll look at what may be driving this generational shift. Is it ultra-processed foods, our microbiome, genetics? We'll talk about the symptoms to watch out for and the push to catch and treat this cancer earlier. That's next after this news.

0: Washington Post Monday, speaking to reporters at Joint Base Andrews following a trip to Ohio. Trump said he was following the Secret Service's recommendation when he took a separate plane to leave Turkey following last month's NATO summit. Here's NPR's Tamara Keith.
1: He had flown there on the new Qatari Air Force One, which is luxurious, right, but was rushed into service and doesn't have all the security features of the older purpose-built Air Force Ones. Mid-trip, hostilities with Iran flared back up. That raised the threat level. So just before he was supposed to leave, Trump announced he was sending the new Air Force One ahead so U.S. troops at a base in the U.K. could admire it. President Trump boarded the old Air Force One, waved from the top of the stairs as usual. The Washington Post reports he was then smuggled off the plane in a catering truck.
0: With Trump on a separate plane, Air Force One was essentially a decoy, leaving White House officials, security and support staff, and reporters vulnerable. Many public health experts are worried that President Trump's call to change childhood vaccinations will unnecessarily confuse and frighten parents. NPR's Rob Stein has more.
2: President Trump wants to cut the number of vaccinations children get and space out the shots they do receive. Anti-vaccine activists are welcoming Trump's executive order calling for that, but most medical experts are denouncing it. And while the president's order won't change anything right away, Dr. Aaron Milstone from the American Academy of Pediatrics says it can still be harmful.
3: The most tangible thing that will come out of the announcement is confusion, and confusion amongst parents are going to lead to delaying vaccination,
2: leading to fewer kids getting vaccinated and more kids getting sick from infections like measles and whooping cough. Rob Stein, NPR News.
0: To the western U.S., more than 6 million acres burned by wildfires so far this year. Fire managers warning the traditional summer fire season barely halfway through. Here's NPR's Kirk Sigler.
4: Half of the some 100 out-of-control wildfires in the U.S. right now are burning in the Northwest. The top priority for firefighters are two 100,000-acre-plus fires in Oregon and Washington. Washington's Public Lands Commissioner Dave Upthegrove says crews are making progress in Spokane, where whole neighborhoods were leveled last week.
5: We have a long way to go. That's why I need your help. Don't be the spark that starts the next fire. Please follow the burn bans. Please be extra careful with anything that could cause a spark.
4: The wildfires in the Northwest are believed to have largely been ignited by lightning, except authorities have arrested a man suspected of arson in connection with Spokane's most destructive wildfire. Kirk Sigler, NPR News.
0: This is NPR News. One of the more closely watched races among Tuesday's primaries in six states was in South Carolina. Darlene Graham has advanced to a runoff. Graham was appointed to fill out the rest of her late brother Lindsey Graham's term and will now face Congressman Ralph Norman in the runoff for the Republican nomination, scheduled for August 25th. Primary voters also went to the polls in Alabama, Connecticut, Minnesota, Vermont, and Wisconsin. Russia has released a former U.S. Marine from jail after 4 years. Supporters of Robert Gilman say he was near death and will have a long road to recovery, as NPR's Michelle Kellerman reports.
6: The Trump administration says Gilman was released on humanitarian grounds and the U.S. made no concessions to Russia. Gilman had been jailed on disputed charges of assaulting a police officer. In recent weeks, the 32-year-old was reported to be in a catatonic state, says Kieran Ramsey, a former FBI official who has been working on the case for a group called Global Reach.
7: I would still say he's not ambulatory. He's not walking around with any ease, but he is verbal, meaning he's able to be verbally responsive, at least minimally.
6: President Trump says he spoke by phone to Gilman, whose one request was for a cheeseburger. The former Marine will be treated at a special medical facility in Texas. Michelle Kellerman, NPR News, the State Department.
0: The financial markets in Asia edging higher after Wall Street slipped today. The S&P 500 fell 0.3%, a second modest drop since setting its all-time high at the end of last week. This is NPR News.
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0: Welcome to Forum. I'm Leslie McClurg. I'm in today for Alexis Madrigal. Colon cancer. It's what haunted my family. It still does. It's what killed my grandmother, and my father always thought it would be what would get him, and I didn't think I had to start worrying about it until I got much, much older. But apparently that's no longer true. It's now the leading cause of cancer-related death for Americans under 50, which is why scientists are scrambling to figure out why it's hitting younger people so hard right now. But first, let's hear from a patient. Amanda Webb is a survivor and an advocate. Welcome, Amanda.
1: Hi, Leslie. Thanks for having me. Sorry to hear about your

0: grandmother and father, it sounds like you're really familiar with what you likely need to do to be screened.
1: Well, I think you're going to tell me more, so I'm excited to hear your story. When did you, let's just kind of back up to the beginning. When did you first realize that something might be wrong health-wise for you?
0: It's funny. My symptoms probably went back to, more than 5 years before I was actually diagnosed. It's such a slow-growing cancer, and I dismissed my symptoms on what I thought was maybe a result of being a recreational runner and having a high metabolism, experiencing narrow stools, not feeling empty after a bowel movement, some blood that I thought were as a result of hemorrhoids because I was later pregnant. There was no thought in my mind that this could be colon cancer. I thought that was an old man's disease. When I mentioned it to a doctor, it was like, let's cut out dairy and see if that makes a difference. And for most adults, that does provide some relief. My husband was also newly diagnosed with colitis around the same time, so we thought he had the digestion issues.
1: And you were at 36, right, when you eventually got the diagnosis. How surprised were you?
0: I was shocked, let alone to receive a stage 4 diagnosis. I was 31 weeks pregnant at the time. And what led to the diagnosis was the fact that we got a false positive for a rare chromosome during our genetic screening of the baby, a false positive for trisomy 13. Most babies only live about a week with that. So at one point, we were grappling with the possibility of terminating a wanted pregnancy. I was at UCSF. They knew I had a small history of malignant melanoma that was removed, received clear pathology report, but they really erred on the side of caution. They knew that these false positives in the genetic screening could be a result of cancer cells in mom. So I'm so grateful. They sent me to a melanoma clinic, even though I thought, what am I doing here? The dermatologist sent me for an MRI, really erred on the side of caution, and it showed growths on my liver. They said, oh, we hope this is benign and just something that grew during pregnancy. And finally, I was actually admitted just to be at their disposal for a colonoscopy, a liver biopsy, ultrasounds, a CT scan, even though I was pregnant. So at that point, I kind of knew we were probably dealing with the big C cancer, but I didn't know in what capacity. So to receive that stage 4 diagnosis, having been admitted, let alone on my husband's birthday, and he was on the phone, and of course, then came to the hospital. I mean, I'll never forget that day. I'll never forget the people that rallied around me from the moment I was diagnosed. A high-risk OB took me to the garden and just held me while I cried. And I mean, this was 2021. We were still, in the pandemic.
1: Oh my God, Amanda, wow, that is quite a story. You're 36, you're pregnant, it's the pandemic, you're 31 weeks. So what were the doctors telling you about your chances? I mean, stage 4 cancer and your baby's chances at that point.
0: Sure, they weren't telling me, even if I was asking, and I'm grateful for that. You don't get to put an expiration on anyone. I decided not to hit Google. This was my journey. There's a lot of old statistics around there. I was healthy. I look at it like I was kind of set up to be able to fight this because I was healthy. I was so lucky that my baby was viable. I didn't have to make a decision between baby or starting treatment. UCSF felt confident in starting me on the same treatment they said they would pursue, even if I hadn't been pregnant at the time. I did 3 rounds of inpatient chemo and antepartum so they could monitor the baby. And oncology brought the chemo to me, delivered my son 3 weeks early by C-section because he was breached. My water broke, so I knew I would have a C-section. And then I resumed chemo 2 weeks later, outpatient. I responded really well to chemo. The tumors in my liver shrunk, so I became a candidate for surgery. UCSF did it in one procedure. I had two surgeons. They removed 20% of my colon, the full right lobe of the liver. It grows back. And I received a clear pathology report, did some cleanup chemo just in case. And I've been no evidence of disease ever since I finished treatment in late 2021. I mean, it was done and over in 7 months, but I quickly figured out if, after that, this isn't done and over. This is always going to be part of my life.
1: I mean, could it come back? Do they know?
0: Oh, totally. I mean, recurrence chances for stage 4 are very high. I mean, I know the statistics now for survival rates for stage 4. I'm one of the very lucky ones because May of this year marked 5 years since my diagnosis, and to reach 5 years with a stage 4 diagnosis.

0: is a huge milestone, let alone to be no evidence of disease.
1: God, thank God. Congratulations
0: thrilled.
1: For that. Do you have any idea why you could have developed colon cancer so young?
0: No idea. My grandma survived stage one, but they didn't find any correlation. I'm one of many at this point that is, experiencing it earlier in life, and we still don't know why.
1: And we should say your child was healthy and happy and continues to be today, correct?
0: It's true. Levi turned 5 in July, and he starts kindergarten in San Francisco on Monday, and I cannot believe I'm here for it. I am so thrilled.
1: That's a huge milestone. Congratulations again,
0: Thank
1: Mama.
0: you.
1: That's great. And so you've become an advocate. What do you wish someone had told you at 36? What's the message that you're really trying to get out?
0: I wish I had advocated for myself when I had those symptoms. I wish I had pushed harder. The rates of survival increase so much with an earlier stage diagnosis. So many of the young people being diagnosed are being diagnosed at later stages because they're young, their symptoms are dismissed. It's easy to, diagnose something like IBS. Screening for colon cancer starts at 45 for average risk. So it's so important to pursue screening if you have those symptoms, if you have a family history. It's so important to talk about it. And I just internalized it and thought, again, symptoms of running, symptoms of a, adult digestive discomfort.

0: converts.
1: Tell us about your baby. So tell us about the Light Up Blue event.
0: It's funny. It started 3 years ago, and I saw other people doing kind of displays of blue lights during Colorectal Cancer Awareness Month in March, and I emailed San Francisco City Hall, and turns out you can get on the lighting schedule. And for a while, okay, I didn't see it on the lighting schedule, and then I happened to look like a day in advance, and I was like, wow, it's tomorrow. So I was out there the first year I did this with just a running friend, and it was a party of two. Like, we just went out there and took photos together, and then I shared the photos with my oncologist, and she said, we need to do this bigger. So for the last 2 years, we've done a Light It Up Blue at San Francisco City Hall with the mayor, and we've had patients and survivors and medical personnel, loved ones, caregivers speak, and we've brought people out together in remembrance and awareness of this horrible disease.
1: I remember when it was blue. Amanda Webb, thank you so much for sharing your story. I really appreciate it.
0: Thanks for having me, Leslie.
1: I'm going to turn now to Dr. Chloe Atreya. She's a medical oncologist and the co-director of the UCSF Young Onset Colorectal Cancer Center. Welcome, Dr. Atreya.
2: Thank you so much for having me.
1: When you hear Amanda's story, how familiar does that sound these days? Someone so young.
2: Yeah, unfortunately, so familiar. I mean, her story is both unique and she tells it incredibly. And so many people that I see every day, every week, new people every week have similar stories.
1: How young is the youngest patients that you're seeing now? How young are they?
2: Early 20s, I'm an adult oncologist, so I see people over the age of 18, but I'm seeing people who are about 20 sometimes.
1: And how has that changed? I mean, how is that drastically different than what your patient population looked like a decade or 2 decades ago?
2: Yeah, it's been a gradual increase over the past 30 years or so. I've been in practice for almost 20 years, and it's been noticeable to us that the number of younger patients has been increasing steadily over the years.
1: And do we have any idea why?
2: There are some things that we do know. We know that our food supply has been changing, that lifestyle has been changing. There is a definite association between ultra-processed foods and the rise of ultra-processed foods in our food supply in the United States. And also, I should say that this is a global problem. It's not just happening in the U.S. Over the past few decades. And so ultra-processed foods is definitely an association. And I will say that the ultra-processed foods are ubiquitous now. David Chu, who's our SF City attorney, has found that it's like 70% of our food supply at this time. And he's leading a historic lawsuit against the 11 major producers of ultra-processed foods at this point, because it's causing so many health problems.
1: Killing our kids
2: Exactly, exactly. And so I do want to say that, although we hear about the obesity epidemic, there are people like Amanda, many of my patients that you would never guess that have a lifestyle-associated cancer. And we're all being exposed to chemicals from a very young age. And there are some interesting associations with microplastics as well. That's more a correlation right now. The causation is still being investigated, and then certain pesticides as well. And these things are all linked, right? That there are pesticides that are used to grow these big monocrops that are used to make ultra-processed foods that are then packaged in plastic that is coating so many of our foods right now. So these are some of the factors that we're looking at, and we're really looking at the gut microbiome for clues. So our gut microbiome interacts with our immune system, and when it's healthy, it can be, a healthy biome. But when it's disrupted by all of these chemicals that cause inflammation, then that can lead to a really inflammatory environment.
1: We are talking about the alarming rise in colorectal cancer in young adults, young people under 50. You just heard there Dr. Chloe Atreya. She's a medical oncologist and co-director of the UCSF Young Onset Colorectal Cancer Center. We heard from Amanda Webb, a stage

0: for Survivor earlier. We'll be right back after this break to continue the conversation. I'm Leslie McClurg. Stay with us.
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2: I'm Mina Kim. 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That's Forum tonight at 9 on KQED.
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0: You're listening to Forum. I'm Leslie McClurg. I'm in today for Alexis Madrigal, and we are talking about colon cancer and the really alarming rise in cases among people under 50. We just heard earlier from Amanda Webb. She's a survivor of stage 4 colon cancer, which she got at age 36. Luckily, she made it through, and she's thriving today, but her story is a harrowing tale and cautionary tale for all of us. We're joined now by Dr. Chloe Atreya. She's a medical oncologist and co-director of the UCSF Young Onset Colorectal Cancer Center, which is new to address these rising cases. And Molly Roberts is also with us now, vice president of advocacy at Fight CRC. We want to hear from you. Has colon cancer touched some part of your life, yourself, a close friend, someone young in your life? Were you diagnosed at a young age, and did you get dismissed or think potentially initially kind of brushed off those symptoms? Maybe are you planning for your preventive colorectal cancer screening now? Why or why not? And if you're not, start planning. 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Again, that's 866-733-6786. You can email your comments, your questions to forum@kqed.org, or you can find us on any of our social platforms, Blue Sky, Instagram. We're at KQED Forum, or you can join our Discord community. We were talking right before the break there, Dr. Atreya, about, you know, potential reasons why these cases are going up in young people. What about genetics?
3: Yeah, so we are looking at the tumor genetics to try to see if there are biological differences. That's not clear right now. In young onset colorectal cancer, about 15 to 30% of people have a hereditary risk factor. That's not changing, though. So that isn't the cause of the rise, although it can be a risk factor.
0: And the things you mentioned, so pesticides, ultra-processed foods, I imagine those, they kind of build up in the system. So in other words, if you're eating these at 10, 11, 12, that's kind of planting the seeds that then blossom into colon cancer later, you know, 20, 30, 40.
3: Yes, exactly. That's what we think. It's these lifestyle factors that start, you know, even before we're making our own decisions. And parents are influenced by media. There's a new study that's linking the media for big tobacco are the same companies like Philip Morris that promoted Lunchables, told people that, you know, everybody should be eating Lunchables. So there are things like that. And so this is a real public health problem. I do want to remove the stigma and shame around colorectal cancer, which is delaying diagnoses and kind of preventing some discussions, and really emphasize that this can happen to anyone and that the factors contributing are really, you know, public health issues.
0: Luita writes, I'm the mother of a daughter who was diagnosed with early onset colon cancer at 37. Her symptoms were initially dismissed until she was finally diagnosed with stage 4 cancer during a visit to the ER. Due to excruciating pain, she was treated at UCLA with several surgeries and 18 months of chemotherapy, including participation in a clinical

0: clinical trial. She died in 2015 at the age of 38. I think there needs to be more discussion regarding early diagnosis and biomarker testing. Since the majority of early onset colon cancers are diagnosed at stage 4, primary care physicians and their patients need to be more aware of symptoms which require further investigation. Again, what are those symptoms that folks should be looking for, Dr. Atreya?
1: Yeah, so I would pay attention to any changes in the stools. Like Amanda noted, there can be thinner stools, just changes in bowel habits. Often it's blood in the stool, so we don't want to dismiss that as hemorrhoids, even though hemorrhoids are very common. So I also don't want to frighten people, but really to take changes in bowel habits or abdominal pain, rectal pain seriously.
0: And at what point, like one of the things Amanda said she noticed, you know, is her stool was changing a lot. At what point do you call your doctor? Like, you know, a day, 2 days, 2 weeks? How long should unusual symptoms, maybe you're not having blood mm-hmm. yet, but you're just having kind of unusual releases down there?
1: Yeah, I would say even after a couple of weeks, have a discussion.
0: Okay. Well, I want to bring, again, Molly Roberts. We introduced her at the top there. But Molly, you're an advocate for Fight CRC. What do you hear from people about why they don't want to get screened?
2: Yeah, thanks, Leslie. I think there's a lot of different reasons. As Dr. Atreya mentioned, there is unfortunately, you know, a lot of stigma around this disease. People aren't often comfortable talking about their bowel movements or, you know, what's happening down there. But I think, you know, the other part of it is that for many of the common screening options, it takes a bit to get screened. So, you know, a colonoscopy is, you know, one of the most common types of screening for colorectal cancer. You know, you typically need someone to bring you to the appointment. You have to go through the prep. You might have to take time off of work. So that, you know, sometimes can create challenges for folks who may not, you know, have access to that, can't take time off of work. There are other options to get screened that are, you know, non-invasive things that you can do at home. But, you know, I think that one, there is a bit of an awareness issue. We don't have the same type of, you know, kind of good PR that other cancers, maybe like breast cancer has. And so I think the work that, you know, you are doing with even just this segment to help get the word out and help people, you know, hear about this, understand, and really break down that stigma is really important.
0: Let's just slow down a little bit what you just shared there. So with a colonoscopy, I think people, like you said, it's a hurdle to get over. But in a few days of prep, what does that exactly look like? Can we kind of demystify what exactly is involved from the beginning to the end?
2: Yeah, absolutely. So there's a couple of different types of prep. So most commonly it's, you know, a solution that you're drinking that helps to, you know, empty out your bowels. So you'll have to start usually the day before. And you do have to, you know, stay close to a bathroom, but I've gone through it. It's not as bad as people say. There's also now a pill that you can take. So there's different options for the prep. And then you know, obviously are going into your GI's office. You get to take a nice nap. You know, they typically, you know, put you under, people say it's, you know, some of the best sleep that you'll ever have, and you'll wake up and it's all over and you know, don't have any idea what's happened, and you can go have a, you know, great lunch or dinner afterwards. So you know, you have to dedicate the time for sure, but it is one of the few cancers that can actually be prevented if caught early. There's so many cancers that don't have any method of screening and certainly don't have any method of prevention. So it's well worth the investment.
0: And go ahead, Dr. Atreya, go ahead.
1: I just wanted to amplify something that Molly's saying. So there are many different screening options, and any screening's better than no screening. The thing that's different about colonoscopy is that it's better at picking up precancerous polyps. And so although the prep is not something anyone looks forward to, it's so much easier to get through a prep with a precancerous polyp removed than having to go through cancer treatment at any stage.
0: And I think that then answers Scott writes, I'm almost 50 years old and getting my first colonoscopy today. No history of colon cancer in my family. Why else should I get this procedure? Did we just answer?

0: answer that question?
1: Yeah, I think so. And yeah, thanks for calling in, Scott. And really, I hope it inspires other people to get their screening, get their colonoscopy. And I've heard from so many people that when they do get the colonoscopy, if there is a precancerous polyp removed, they're just so relieved that that's out of their body. It can't become a cancer.
0: And there are blood tests, stool tests that you can do before the colonoscopy, correct?
1: Yes, they are. And some of those, you know, can, if something's abnormal, it can urge people to get a colonoscopy. Eventually, people do need a colonoscopy. So it is an additional step, but we're trying to remove all of the barriers to screening. Those other tests are better at picking up cancers than precancers.
0: We'd love to hear from you. Has colorectal or colon cancer touched your life? Tell us about it. Maybe were you dismissed at a young age? And were there symptoms that you initially brushed off or that your doctor brushed off? Tell us about your story. Or maybe you're planning to get some screening. Maybe you're not planning. Why or why not? What motivates you? Give us a call now at 866-733-6786. Again, that's 866-733-6786. You can email your comments, your questions to forum@kqed.org. You can find us on all the social media platforms, Blue Sky, Instagram. We're at KQED Forum, or you can join our Discord community. We'd love to hear your story. Molly, you were part of the push, helped push screenings to be lowered from 50 to 45. Do we know how much of a difference that 5 years has made in catching folks?
2: Yeah, I mean, I think it's tremendously important. And, you know, obviously, as we can see, we're seeing, you know, an increase even in people younger than 45. But I'll just note, too, you know, we still have a lot of work to do. So the screening age, you know, was lowered to 45, but we're still not capturing all of those people between 45 and 49. There's still a lot of people in that age range and above that still need to get screened. So, you know, I think the average kind of across the country is around 70%, but in some communities it's far lower than that. So we still definitely have a lot of work to do to make sure that the people who are currently eligible for screening are getting that test.
0: But Dr. Atre, Amanda was 36. So, I mean, if cases are rising so fast for young people, isn't 45 still way too old?
1: Potentially. There's always this, you know, balance in terms of, you know, for instance, supply and demand, for instance. We want people to be able to get in to have a colonoscopy in a timely manner. And so need to probably train more gastroenterologists to do colonoscopies, things like that. So there are a bunch of implications there. One thing that I want to really highlight is the distinction between a screening and a diagnostic colonoscopy. And so when people are having symptoms under the age of 45, they can still get a diagnostic colonoscopy. So screening is for people who are at average risk and asymptomatic.
0: Got it.
1: That should start at age 45. But having symptoms at, you know, at any age, family history should also be discussed with a healthcare provider, that the age may be different for an individual.
0: And meaning in the important point here is that insurance will cover it then. So at 45, you're good to go insurance-wise, and symptoms, if you're having those beforehand, insurance will cover it. Got it. Let's go to the phones. Maureen in Santa Rosa, you're on the air.
3: Thank you very much for taking my call. I just wanted to say I'm 86 and I look forward to my colonoscopies. I know they have tried to dissuade me several years ago for having the colonoscopies. But I have had two aunts and an uncle that I'm sure have had colorectal cancer, and there could have been more in my family. So, you know, the prep is not fun, but I do it, and I don't care. You know, it's over and done with. And the colonoscopy, I usually ask them just to give me, because of my undergraduate education, I'm very interested in seeing what goes on inside my body. So they allow me to view the monitor as they withdraw from the colon. And I like to see a pink and shiny colon.
0: Congratulations on your pink and shiny colon, Maureen. I know for sure someone is listening and you have just motivated a listener. Thank you for that call so much. Let's stay with the phones. Joseph in Walnut Creek, you are on the air.
4: Good morning.
0: Good morning.
4: It's a great topic. I'm glad you're covering it. I just wanted to relay my own experience with colonoscopies. I heard one of the speakers talking about it being a real, relatively benign process, getting a great rest and all of this stuff. My first colonoscopy did not go as smoothly as that particular description. I had some biopsies. The biopsies caused a nick in my colon, which led to a form of sepsis that landed me in the ER for about 48 hours. And it was incredibly uncomfortable. It made me feel as if I had to have a BM, you know, and couldn't. And I learned later that it was an event that could have actually resulted in a much worse outcome. I was fortunate to have treated it quickly and had a full recovery from it. But while I'm a big advocate for screening and going through the process, it's not without risk.
0: Joseph, thank you for that call. Dr. Atreya, given the risks, how should we hear that story? Or can patients advocate, or is there something that patients can do to prevent maybe that kind of a scenario to unfold?
1: Yeah, so I'm sorry that happened. I think it is important to, you know, to acknowledge that there are risks with any sort of medical procedure. It's not common for something like that to happen. I don't know that there's anything that can be done to prevent it. Certainly, if people have underlying medical conditions, to discuss that ahead of time, that's not always the case. There can be bad luck as well. If people are scared about colonoscopies, again, there are these other options.
0: The blood test.
1: Stool test. Exactly. And people can pursue those first. And certain insurance also will dictate pursuing those first.
0: Maeve from Oakland writes, I've been wondering if my gut is not quite optimal, as I'm extremely regular in excretion multiple times a day for the last 3 to 4 years. Extremely regular, I see. Also, recently within the last year, I've been uncomfortable and diagnosed with itchy butt, and my doctor keeps advising cleanliness and barrier creams, but that's not the issue. And I wonder what tests are available or tests that I can ask for to screen for gut issues as well as colorectal irregularities. Any advice for Maeve?
1: So I can't provide medical advice, given I don't have the full history. One thing I did want to highlight is that another advocacy organization, which is called Colorectal Cancer Alliance, does have a screening tool on their website where you can put in your symptoms, and it gives a score in terms of how worrisome are these for colorectal cancer. And so I think that's a good starting point for people who have symptoms that may be kind of nonspecific in terms of, you know, specifically for colorectal cancer. How likely are these associated with colorectal cancer? How worried should we be? And Fight CRC may have something similar.
0: Devin writes, I have a good friend who has been told that fecal screenings or exams, stool samples are good enough, and he's been doing those for the last few years under the impression that that would be enough. He was just diagnosed with stage 4 colon cancer. I don't understand why people would not do a colonoscopy. Sure, it's a little uncomfortable, the prep, but my goodness, if it is the difference between not getting cancer and ending up at stage 4, that just seems like a no-brainer to me. Thank you. We'd love to hear from you. Has colorectal cancer touched your life? Do you have one of these stories? We'd love to hear it. Were you diagnosed at a young age, maybe brushed off those symptoms, you or your doctor? Maybe you're planning for some screening. We'd love to hear what your plan is. Give us a call now at 866-733-6786. Again, that's 866-733-6786. Or you can email your comments, your questions to forum@kqed.org. You can find us on any of the social platforms, Blue Sky, Instagram. We're at KQED Forum, or you can join our Discord community. We're going to take a short break, but we'll be right back. You have been listening to Dr. Chloe Atreya. She's a medical oncologist and co-director of the UCSF Young Onset Colorectal Cancer Center. And Molly Roberts, she's vice president of advocacy at Fight CRC. I'm Leslie McClurg. We'll be right back after this break.

Coming up in the next hour of Forum with host Mina Kim, California's car culture helped give rise to the nation's love of fast food and especially drive-thrus. But some communities across the state are pushing back, saying drive-thru lines that extend well beyond a parking lot and into public streets have gone too far. We'll look at what's behind attempts to ban drive-thrus and how California could shape the next chapter of fast food. 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

0: You're listening to Forum. I'm Leslie McClurg. I'm in today for Alexis Madrigal, and we are talking about how colorectal cancer is really hitting people under 50 at pretty alarming rates. We're joined now by Dr. Chloe Atreya. She's a medical oncologist at UCSF and Molly Roberts, vice president of advocacy with Fight CRC. We'd love to hear from you. Give us a call now. Tell us your story, 866-733-6786. Let's go straight to the phones. Seth in Bodega Bay. You're on the air.
1: Hi, thank you for taking my call. So I'm 46 years old. I am a stage 4 melanoma cancer survivor, so I try to stay on top of things. I have been scared away of this procedure because it includes the twilight cocktail, which includes fentanyl, which I'm allergic to. And when I asked about alternatives, they said insurance would not cover. And I'm wondering if you have any resources or if that's changed at all. I'm mostly scared of the procedure because of the drugs that are involved in putting me under.
0: You're shrugging your shoulders, but is there anything you want to offer Dr. Atreya or anything you can point him towards?
2: I think just maybe talking to another gastroenterology group. I'm not sure. As a medical oncologist, I see everybody after the procedure, so I don't have that information.
0: Yeah, second opinion sounds like a good option there. Let's stay with the phones. Tony in San Francisco, you're on the air.
3: Yes, hello.
0: Go ahead.
3: Hi, thank you for taking the call. About a year ago, I was diagnosed with H. pylori. When the symptoms wouldn't go away, I went back to the doctor, and they finally told me that my gallbladder was completely clogged or blocked with gallstones. And my symptoms keep persisting. Like, I still have had my gallbladder removed about 6 months ago, and I still have my bowel movements are still not regular. And my question for the doctor would be, when someone goes through procedures like this, what should we be asking our doctors when it comes to the overall gut health and colonoscopies, or, you know, are the risks higher for people who've gone through gallbladder surgeries or any type of surgery that involves, you know, the gut?
2: Yeah, that's a good question. So as Leslie was saying earlier, the risks develop over decades, even. So since infancy, sometimes we think even maybe the change in the microbiome that happens at the time of birth. And so it's probably not tied to a specific GI surgery, let's say. Now, could there be something that led you to need that GI surgery, an underlying GI

0: issue, potentially. And one thing I did want to mention is that although it's colorectal cancer that's the leading cause of cancer death in people under the age of 50, many different GI cancers are increasing in this age group. So other things that are impacted by, you know, ultra-processed foods, things that we're taking in, that we're eating, that we're exposed to in the environment. So that includes cholangiocarcinoma involving the gallbladder, appendix cancer in that area, and pancreas cancer. So there's a rise in young onset GI cancers in general, which is pretty alarming. Not to say that that's what I think is going on here, but just to add that context.
1: Stop eating your ultra processed food, folks, is I think what I want to say there. Let's stick with the phones. Deepika in Vallejo, you're on the air.
2: Hi, thank you for taking my call. I have been screened twice in the last 9 years. My last colorectal screening was last year. I have a family history of colorectal cancer. My question is, how soon does the onset of colon cancer take, whether it's stage 1 to 4, because there's a wait time of 5 years until I can get screened next?
0: Yeah, so polyps can develop over the course of 10 years. So that's why for people who are average risk, the frequency of colorectal or colonoscopy screening is every 10 years. So these polyps that are precancerous, they develop very, very slowly. People who have a family history, so they may already be born with a colorectal cancer risk factor. So then it only takes, you know, another hit to the cells to develop a cancer. So at higher risk, if people are born with one risk factor, that's why we do the screenings more frequently. But those screening recommendations are based on following many thousands of people over time and how long it takes for polyps to develop into cancer.
1: Julie from Menlo Park writes, I want to give a positive shout out for colonoscopy prep process. While not fun, I love the way I feel afterwards, a whole new lightness, which so far has been accompanied by good results. During first colonoscopy, a few polyps were removed, nothing since, having another next month. Liz writes, at age 67, I just had my first colonoscopy. For years, I tested negative on my annual Cologuard at home test kit, but had some issues in June that prompted my doctor to recommend a colonoscopy. 6 polyps were found. 3 were precancerous. I am so grateful to now have these polyps gone, and I wish I had pushed for a thorough procedure before now. Molly, why doesn't colorectal cancer get the same kind of advocacy, the same kind of funding, the same kind of research that other top cancers like breast cancer get?
3: Yeah, I think that's a great question. And a lot of it, I think, I think it's multifactorial, but I think some of it goes back to that kind of stigma that the disease has had. I think we've made a lot of progress over the past several years in helping to break down that stigma. But like I said before, the kind of bowel movements, you know, things with your butt is not something that some people want to talk about. And it doesn't necessarily, you know, translate into some of the, you know, beautiful and very effective marketing that the breast cancer community has able to leverage. And, you know, unfortunately, as you mentioned, that's also meant that at the federal level, colorectal cancer is woefully underfunded when it comes to medical research. So that's something that Fight Colorectal Cancer has been working really hard on, is to make sure that we are, you know, sharing that message with policymakers and advocating for greater research funding and making sure that the, you know, patients and caregivers and loved ones that advocate with us are, you know, educated and empowered and able to have those conversations and share their story directly with policymakers.
1: Diane writes, I worked as an HIV nurse for over 3 decades. Colonoscopies were one of the hardest tests to complete for our patients who are at very high risk for colorectal cancer. When you live on the streets or in a shelter or in a single room occupancy hotel with shared toilets and bathrooms, it's practically impossible to do the prep. The patient ends up not showing up for the test and then gets labeled as non-compliant. We need better diagnostics. Let's go back to the phones. Usin in Berkeley, you're on the air.
4: Yes. Hi, good morning. Thanks for taking my call. So I wanted to add

0: I believe in prevention, and I come from Eastern Europe, and we were brought up with prevention practices before treatment. And we ate a lot of probiotics, sauerkraut, and fermented foods, and yogurt every day. There was yogurt every day on the table. And now when I move to the States, I make my own yogurt. It's very easy. People can find it online. You can get excellent starter even on Amazon or just buy yogurt from the store. And I ferment my foods here and eat probiotics whenever I can. So with all the processed foods we have in our everyday life, you got to counter it by putting good food in.
1: Thank you, Essen. Keep making that yogurt. Maybe you've inspired me. I remember I made it back in college, and I haven't done it since, so maybe I'll try again. Thanks for the call. Let's go to Pat in Occidental. You're on the air.
2: Hi, good morning. It's Pat, and thank you so much for this great program. I just was responding to an earlier caller regarding a query about colonoscopy and sedation with their fentanyl allergy, and I wanted to just share, I've had two colonoscopies now without sedation. I had my most recent one in 43 now this year. I had one 3 years ago. And it's not the most comfortable, relaxing thing, but it's really not bad. I would say dental procedures are worse. And especially as a woman, having pap smears can definitely be more uncomfortable than a colonoscopy without sedation. So that is an option if sedation is not something that works for him or for other patients.
1: Thanks for that call, Pat. Molly, are there certain groups that are particularly at high risk or who are getting this cancer at higher rates in this moment than others?
3: Well, I think, we're obviously seeing this increase happening in young people. And as, Dr. Atreya mentioned, we don't have an exact reasoning or full understanding of why that's happening. There's obviously different factors and clues to point towards, why this is happening, but we don't have kind of that silver bullet answer. And so that's a big part of why we, want to advocate for greater research to better understand, why we're seeing more and more young people getting colorectal cancer, and so that we can develop better, more targeted interventions to make sure that we can catch cancer earlier or even before it starts.
1: Yashmita writes, my dad passed away from CRC in 2024, and that made me hyper aware of the risks. And I went in for a colonoscopy at 32, as I noticed some changes in my bowel movements. Everything came out clean, but I try to include various types of fiber and probiotics in my diet. But my gastroenterologist said there are no studies proving probiotics help with gut microbiome. Do we know if that's true? What do you tell patients? Like we heard there, I can't remember exactly how to say his name in this moment, but he makes his own yogurt, sauerkraut. What do you tell patients, Dr. Atreya?
4: Yeah, prevention is really

0: robust. It's helpful to have a varied plant-based diet that's high in whole grains. So we want to focus on whole grains rather than simple carbohydrates.
1: I'll bring in a little Michael Pollan, right? Eat food, not too much, mostly plants.
0: That's right. And then physical activity is super important as well.
1: Get your exercise. Charlie from San Francisco writes, can your speaker define what stage four means generally? It would help. What does it mean?
0: Yeah, so stage four, or what we also call a metastatic, means that the cancer has spread from where it started, usually through lymph nodes. And first, there are lymph nodes that are right around the cancer, and so that's called stage three. But then when it spreads beyond those regional lymph nodes to distant sites, places like the liver, as Amanda talked about earlier, that's called stage four or metastatic.
1: Adrian writes, my 21-year-old daughter has been having bowel digestive issues and has been working with a few doctors to try to identify the cause of her discomfort. A colonoscopy was recommended, but we were quoted almost $10,000 as our insurance copay, $38,000 without insurance. This price is shocking given that colonoscopies are fairly routine. How can people afford to get the necessary diagnostic screening procedure? It seems the cost should be made more affordable to allow those below the age of full coverage, 45 years and older and younger. Molly, is there a push? I mean, that does sound like awfully expensive. It sounds like if you're having very specific symptoms, it is covered. But is there a push to try to lower the cost to make colonoscopies more accessible? Are you all working on that?
2: Yeah, I think that's one of the challenges, is that it can be varied across the country or depending on your insurance. For example, I'm 37. I had my first colonoscopy last year after experiencing signs and symptoms. And I think my out-of-pocket cost was around like $400. But we certainly hear stories of folks who, see much larger out-of-pocket costs. So, I think it's definitely something that we're working to, educate the public, educate policymakers, educate insurance companies, because again, while these procedures, can be expensive, the cost of cancer treatment is far more expensive. And so we definitely encourage people to appeal to their insurance companies if they're, getting these large bills, to see if they can work with them and really, work with their doctor and their insurance company to help make it work, because it's incredibly important.
1: Let's sneak in one more call before the end of the show. Stephen, it sounds like you have a quick tip. Stephen in San Francisco, you're on the air.
3: Thanks, I do. In managing the substance during PrEP, the taste is so horrible. I picked up a tip somewhere and I've used it successfully. I use apple juice as a mouthwash, as a rinse. You don't want to swallow anything except clear liquid, but after each gulp of this substance, a quick rinse with apple juice seems to clear the mouth.
1: Great.
3: That's all.
1: Thanks, Stephen. Thanks for that tip. Dr. Atreya, how curable is colorectal cancer, colon cancer, if you catch it early?
0: So when you catch it early, it is highly curable. So stage one, it's up to about 90% of people are cured. The higher the stage, the lower the chances of cure. So we really want to catch it actually even before it starts.
1: Molly, this is the only cancer whose rates are increasing. Do you see that changing anytime soon? What will that take, do you think, to really turn this number around?
2: Yeah, I think it's going to take all of us. I think it's the medical community, it's policymakers, it's advocates. We have to shout this from the rooftops. I think that not enough people know what's happening, that more and more young people are being diagnosed. Not enough people know that if you're at average risk, you should be screened at 45, and that there's options for getting screened. And so I think as a country, we have to make greater investments in research, in that education and awareness, because we do have tools in our toolbox to tackle this disease, and we just haven't been able to put them all together in a way to change the trajectory. But I think the pieces are there, and it's just a matter of coming together and pushing for it.
1: You co-lead this new center at UCSF, which addresses colorectal cancer, specifically in young people.

0: helpful. What are the services that you all offer there that, that are unique to address this moment?
1: Mm-hmm. Yeah, so in addition to the advocacy arm, and we're really pushing to catalyze research in this area, we are working to really coordinate care. And there are services like fertility, sexual health, support for parents with cancer, support for kids whose parents have cancer, support for parents of young people who have cancer, support groups specifically for people with colorectal cancer. And so it's both the advanced biomedical treatments and really tailored supportive care options.
0: It's a pretty different path if you get cancer at 36 and pregnant than if you're getting it at 80. So good to hear that you

0: tailored supportive care options.
1: It's a pretty different path if you get cancer at 36 and pregnant than if you're getting it at 80. So good to hear that you all are able to address those unique challenges in this moment. Thank you so much, both of you, for your time and your expertise this hour. You just heard there from Dr. Chloe Atreya. She's a medical oncologist and a co-director, again, of this new center at UCSF, Young Onset Colorectal Cancer Center, it's called, and Molly Roberts, Vice President of Advocacy at Fight CRC. Thank you both.
2: Thank you.
1: I'm Leslie McClurg. I'll be back with you tomorrow. Thanks to all our audience members for your amazing questions and stories. And we'll see you tomorrow. Thanks again. Have a great day.

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1: Well, let's see what's happening with BART right now. Here's Al Rogers.
2: Well, they do have a little glitch. No service between Millbrae and the SFO stations. This is due to a power outage in Millbrae. PG&E hopes to have that corrected by 9:15. In the meantime, you can use SamTrans buses to bridge the gap. On the peninsula, we still have an accident northbound 101 before Whipple and Redwood City, blocking the two middle lanes with a backup to Marsh Road. Al Rogers for KQED.
1: 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In for Michelle Hennigan, I'm Steve Fox. 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

From KQED in San Francisco, this is Forum. I'm Mina Kim. California's car culture gave rise to drive-thrus as a convenient way to satisfy a fast food craving. But now some communities across the state are pushing back, saying drive-thru lines that extend well beyond a parking lot and into public streets are a safety hazard and pollution generator. We look at how drive-thru bans are gaining momentum and whether California could have a big effect on this staple fast food feature. Listeners, tell us, do you prefer to use the drive-thru?

0: Live from NPR News, I'm Giles Snyder. President Trump says he was following the direction of the Secret Service when he secretly switched planes for the flight back to the U.S. after a NATO summit in Turkey, leaving journalists and White House staff to fly on Air Force One without him. Trump spoke to reporters about the switch Tuesday evening after returning from a trip to Ohio. The Washington Post and LaMoth was part of the reporting team that broke the story Monday.
1: It's rare. The closest thing that came to mind was President Bill Clinton flying into Pakistan on a plane that flew in after Air Force One in sequence. But in that case, he got off the plane immediately in plain view. It became very apparent within minutes of him landing. And the news coverage and the public understanding at the time, really within the day, within the hour of him landing in Pakistan, the leads of those stories all suggested, you know, a decoy was involved in getting him there.
0: The trip to Turkey has raised questions about the Qatari gifted Air Force One and whether aides and journalists were left at risk amid tensions with Iran. South Carolina Senator Darlene Graham and Congressman Ralph Norman are advancing to a Republican special primary runoff election for, according to a race call by the Associated Press. South Carolina Public Radio's Gavin Jackson reports.
2: A month after Senator Lindsey Graham died from a heart condition, voters are one step closer to having a nominee to replace him on the November ballot. His sister Darlene, who was appointed by the governor and urged to run for a full term by President Trump, and 5th District Congressman Ralph Norman, who lost a gubernatorial primary in June. Graham is focusing on more kitchen table issues in contrast to her late brother. While Norman, a member of the House Freedom Caucus, is concerned about the national debt and spending. Congressman Russell Fry and former Congressman and Governor Mark Sanford did not secure enough votes to advance to the August 25th runoff, despite both being well known in South Carolina politics. For NPR News, I'm Gavin Jackson in Columbia, South Carolina.

0: So expect that number to rise, NPR's Katia Riddle reports.
1: The earthquake was 7.4 in magnitude. That's similar to the twin quakes that struck Venezuela recently. But unlike that event, this one happened at a relatively deep part of the earth. Harold Tobin is the director of the Pacific Northwest Seismic Network.
2: The slip is so deep that even the people who are directly above it at the epicenter are already 100 kilometers away from the earthquake. So that makes the shaking relatively smaller because the earthquake waves spread out like ripples in a pond. But as we've seen, that doesn't mean they aren't damaging.
1: At the same time, this depth means the earthquake has a further reach. It will take weeks to assess the full extent of its damage. Katie Riddle, NPR News.
0: And you're listening to NPR News. A former U.S. Marine jailed in Russia for more than 4 years has been released. Robert Gilman was freed after President Trump said he spoke to Russian President Vladimir Putin. Gilman's supporters say he was near death and will have a long road to recovery. National Weather Service's Storm Prediction Center has preliminarily classified the intense storm system that swept from Iowa into Indiana as a derecho, a straight-line wind event that causes damage sometimes comparable to a tornado or a hurricane. Photos posted on social media from the Chicago area into Indiana show flooded roads, trees tangled in power lines, and homes with gashes in their roofs. Student-athletes across the country gearing up for the start of their season as some of the year's hottest temperatures arrive. From Houston Public Media, Bianca Seward reports.
3: It's kind of hard. Go here, guys.
4: This year, before teams take the field, they'll need to consult the Wet Bulb Globe temperature reading. It's a comprehensive assessment of the heat risk. It takes into account air temperature, humidity, wind speed, and cloud cover. Texas now joins 17 other states that mandate teams consult the readings and follow correlating guidance, which can dictate how long a team can practice outside or if it's even safe at all. Dr. Jamie Harrison is the executive director of the University Interscholastic League, which governs high school sports here in Texas. He says,
5: the bottom line is, this is the national gold standard for keeping kids safe when working in the heat. And that's our ultimate goal.
4: However, the readings are required for practices only and not game days, when the heat can be just as brutal. For NPR News, I'm Bianca Seward in Houston.
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0: Welcome to Forum. I'm Mina Kim. The burgers and fries are that good that they're causing traffic jams? At least that's what's happening in Culver City, where the line of cars at spots like In-N-Out spills beyond the parking lot and into the street. Now officials there are trying to ban new drive-thrus outright. These bans are not an entirely new phenomenon. San Luis Obispo banned drive-thrus back in 1982. But they're getting a spotlight as recent pushes gain national attention. For a closer look at the city's beefing with restaurant drive-thrus, we're joined first by New York Times Los Angeles Bureau Chief Sean Hubler, whose piece is In California, Some Cities Are Done with Drive-thrus. Welcome to Forum, Sean.
1: Yeah, hello. Good morning. Thank you for having us.
0: Well, thanks for being on with us. So you report that when In-N-Out proposed another location in Culver City, it touched off a rebellion. The city council was inundated. What happened?
1: So Culver City is a community on the west side of L.A. It's been long attractive to families. Well, it's close. It's close. There's a long studio presence there. Wizard of Oz was famously made there. The Munchkins stayed there while Wizard of Oz was filming long ago. But in the last couple of decades, it's been regarded generally as one of the few places in LA that was pretty affordable. It was a place where you were just inland from the beach cities and close enough if you worked in show business to studios if you needed to drive there. But you could also afford a home and raise a family there. In recent years, though, like a lot of Los Angeles, it's become increasingly congested.

interested. Increasingly in demand, home prices have risen sky high, and Culver City is a pretty congested place, just generally speaking. The neighborhood, the community has been over time, really kind of bearing down on the idea of making it a more walkable, more livable, transit-friendly community, and one that kind of didn't re not exactly rejected car culture, but was interested in

becoming more of its own sort of village feature, emphasizing that aspect. There are a lot of drive-throughs around Culver City and even in Culver City already. And In-N-Out, in fact, has several drive-throughs within just a couple of minutes of the location that they had proposed. But what had happened was they had come in and they had, just as Culver City was emphasizing these transit-friendly, bicycle-friendly, walkability initiatives, they came in and proposed a drive-through, a big drive-through with lots of parking spaces at an intersection that had three major thoroughfares, but also schools and parks, and the neighbor and a few other drive-throughs. And the neighborhood just freaked out. They were just, sorry, this is enough. We don't want this. They revolted. And even though In-N-Out is actually among drive-throughs quite a popular one in California, as you know, everybody loves In-N-Out. It's kind of a tourist attraction in LA. People get off the plane at LAX and the first place they go is In-N-Out often. Mm-hmm. Even so, they said, we just don't want it here. Yeah. And the city council, which had been prepared to really sort of let it happen, gave it a second thought.

0: And when that happened, it just really touched a nerve.
1: Wow. You have some pretty incredible visuals of, like, you know, how long these lines can get near in and outs or for in and out, right? Meandering for stretches of city blocks. So when you say that the city council decided that they would, in fact, do something about the neighborhood's concerns about having a drive-through, what did they do?
0: So the city council then took a hard look at this, and they the first thing that they did was they said, well, let's hit pause here, right? They heard from everybody in and out. There's a whole procedure, as most cities have, you know, if a company like In and Out wants to open, and In and Out came and held community meetings. The city council and the planning department looked at it and said, maybe the neighbors have a point here. And the neighborhood, by the way, was very well organized. The community members got together, and they brought data and more data and more data to the city, saying, here's how much pollution it's going to generate, and here's how much litter it's going to generate, and here's, there's a school not far from here, and here is how many people sort of use these intersections, and so on. And the city examined that. They said, let's first they said let's hit pause, let's do a you know the they the, there was a limit, I think, on how long they could pause the progression of this request from In-N-Out before it became official and other sorts of regulations kicked in. They hit pause on it, and then there were hearings, and then they heard from the neighborhood further. And then in June, they extended this sort of shorter moratorium that they had initiated, while the city then draws up a plan to permanently ban new drive-throughs. Old ones won't be affected, but new drive-throughs, and sort of decide how tough they want to be with that, whether they want to allow any exceptions and so on. They really want to examine the issue.
1: Yeah. So drive-throughs that exist are not going away. The question is, will the city allow them in the future? And right now they're working to make a ban on those
0: That's right.
1: permanent. Let me invite listeners in. Do you prefer to use the drive-through at fast food and other restaurants, or would you be fine without them? What do you make of attempts to ban drive-throughs? And just curious if, you know, drive-throughs have played a role in your life. Are there any drive-through moments or stories that happen to you? Do you use them for convenience, nostalgia, something else? 866-733-6786. Again, 866-733-6786, the number to call. The email address is forum@kqed.org, and you can post on Discord, Blue Sky, Facebook, or Instagram at KQED Forum. Well, interestingly, this effort by Culver City made national news, and you report that they sort of got pummeled with right-wing blowback. What were some of these right-wing news sites saying, and who were they?
0: Sure. Well, one of the things that was kind of interesting about it was that, suddenly the issue of drive-throughs became a kind of a valued sort of talking point among right-wing media. They were among the first to sort of play this issue up. The New York Post said that Culver City was engaged in a war on fast food. Newsmax had a conversation on it. Commentators on Newsmax said that it was anti-family, and there was a whole sort of the framing of it was that uppity, uptight, nanny state people in West Los Angeles were trying to drive real Americans out of their away from their drive-throughs and away from their source of food that real Americans in real cars wanted to eat, preparably in those real cars. It became a conversation between working a class-based conversation, in other words, between working class folks and environmentalists and city planners and so on.
1: Wow.
0: Interestingly, by the way, in fairness, I should add, in Culver City proper, there was very little of that debate. There was not a lot of complaints within the city. We want yet another In-N-Out, because the In-N-Outs that are available in the city, there's one just literally

0: literally across the street from the city line in Palms, the neighborhood of Palms, in Los Angeles. And then there's another one that's just barely inside the city line, where it abuts the city of Marina del Rey, and or the community of Marina del Rey. And it that both of these in-and-outs are, they're not just amazing. They're quite amazing. They're notorious in the community as for these like serpentine lines that just kind of flow and eddy and create these amazing pileups. They're really quite something. And so in the community, there wasn't as much a debate, but the debate did burgeon far, far beyond the community nationally and
1: I
0: became
1: see.
0: a question, a class.
1: Well, they're not the only city banning or looking to ban drive-throughs, right? In California, where else are we seeing these efforts, Sean?
0: Oh, it's interesting. It correlates quite a bit with affluence, interestingly. In the past, that hasn't been the case. There have been other periods of where there have been sort of movements toward banning drive-throughs, and many cities, by the way, just don't even need to bother banning them because their conditional use permits for these kinds of businesses are so difficult to get that drive-throughs just look elsewhere. But for example, in Santa Monica, for example, has banned drive-throughs just for a very long time. West Hollywood doesn't allow them. In the wine, in Beverly Hills, it's very, very difficult to get a drive-through approved there. And I don't. And I talked to someone in Beverly Hills. She told me that in the city government there, she said she couldn't remember the last time a drive-through was approved in Beverly Hills. In wine country now, there's the city of Napa is reviewing its zoning code. Napa's Planning Commission recently launched a plan to for a drive-through ban that they would ban. I think they were talking at last time I checked. Anyway, they were talking about even banning dry cleaners and car washes that were drive-through, which was, in addition to fast food places. In Santa Barbara County, there was a Chick-fil-A that was debated for an area that was all that already allowed a drive-through. I think it was at the site of an IHOP. I guess it was shuttered. They have they barely got that drive-through approved recently. The city of Santa Barbara has been arguing for years about a drive-through on State Street, a Chick-fil-A on State Street that's been an issue. Palm Springs is still there's they've been debating for 2 years over a drive-through there. There has been concerns about traffic there, and the debate there is also architectural. There's an issue that around whether the drive-through is mid-century is mid-century modern enough. So,
1: I see. Wow. So is it becoming a little bit of a movement? And we just have 5 seconds, but does it feel like that?
0: maybe I think so. I do think that the pros and cons have become a big deal.
1: Well, we'll dig into them more after the break. This is Forum. We're talking drive-thru. Stay with us.
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3: Next time on City Arts and Lectures, our guest is Dr. Vivek Murthy, former United States Surgeon General under Presidents Obama and Biden. Murthy shaped the federal response to unprecedented health crises, from the opioid epidemic to the COVID-19 pandemic. He'll talk about how communities can come together to counter what he calls a loneliness epidemic. That's next time on City Arts and Lectures here on KQED.
2: And that's coming up at 10 o'clock tonight. And the announcers and technical staff of KQED Radio are affiliated with the National Association of Broadcast Employees and Technicians, CWA Local 51, AFL-CIO. 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
1: You're listening to Forum. I'm Mina Kim. We're talking this hour about the California communities that are pushing back against drive-through lines, especially at fast food restaurants. We're talking about it with Sean Hubler, Los Angeles bureau chief for the New York Times. And with you, our listeners, do you prefer to use the drive-through or would you be fine without them? What do you make of attempts to ban drive-throughs?

0: I'm curious what role fast food drive-throughs have played in your life, either presently or in the past, and if you've experienced any drive-through moments or stories that you'd want to share at 866-733-6786, at the email address forum@kqed.org, and by finding us on our social channels at KQED Forum. Kyler writes, "I've never understood why you would sit in your car for 20 minutes at In-N-Out when you can park, walk inside, and order in a couple minutes. It's like that anytime I go there." John in Livermore writes, "I like the drive-thru so I can listen to KQED while I wait." Aw. And Elise writes on Discord, "For a long time, I lived in a city that banned drive-thrus and thought that was great. Then COVID hit, so dining in was problematic. And a couple years later, I was injured in a way that limited my mobility substantially. Now I see drive-thrus as providing accessibility to food options people might not have otherwise." And let me go to Rebecca and Ripon. Hi, Rebecca, you're on. Go ahead.
1: Hi. Yeah, I just want to make it really clear that this isn't necessarily, we need to be talking about the data, how data is collected and how they're designed. So I grew up in the 70s, and my father is an architect, and we would go on drives and talk about design. We would walk and just explore different buildings and spaces. And it was a point of education that my mom and dad made talking about design. So one of the things that I know, having talked to my architect father about how the design for drive-through has really changed in my lifetime. I was born in 72, and the properties that are being purposely selected at high traffic or, the intersection of many different thoroughfares is being they're being selected because of their high traffic locations, but also they're now being designed on like a postage stamp size of a parcel. So they're not putting them in the right places for to avoid this kind of thing. They're putting them in the type of places specifically to drive traffic, make it very profitable. Well, then you look at how to maximize the parcel that it's being built on. So you're making it so inevitably you're going to have these long drive-throughs. So this is and the way that they select it is based on data, and populations change, and in California, they just grow. So whatever the city is deciding based on today that it's a good idea, that population is going to be bigger, is just going to get worse. So
0: Rebecca, really appreciate you making that point and your father's wisdom from back in the day. Actually, I want to bring Adam Chandler into the conversation now. Adam is author of the 2019 book Drive Through Dreams, a journey through the heart of America's fast food kingdom, currently a food columnist at the Wall Street Journal. Adam, thanks so much for being with us.
2: thanks for having me.
0: So, Adam, thinking about what's happening with drive-throughs, the backlash against them, concerns about them, and also people who really love them, what I find interesting is that they were essentially pioneered in California and maybe even by In-N-Out. Can you talk a little bit about that?
2: Absolutely. Well, what's interesting about fast food history is that it really did come up in California, in Southern California specifically. The two-way speaker was pioneered at In-N-Out Burger, which Sean mentions in her story, but also a lot of the fast food restaurants started as drive-through only. Jack in the Box, McDonald's was a stand when it first started, even though it's now known for being a drive-through. So it really was a convenience-first kind of food culture that it emerged from, and it was kind of in opposition to the diners and the drive-ins that you would go to that would take a much longer time. So that was part of why it became popular.
0: Well, Lubov writes, "When I was in high school, I was a car hop at the A&W in Altaville, now Angels Camp, California. My experience with, quote, handsy men passing through during hunting season would have never happened if there had been a drive-through. And no, I didn't wear roller skates. It was a gravel parking lot."
2: I love that because one of the reasons Ray Kroc, who, is known as the sort of impresario behind McDonald's rapid growth, was upset about the drive-through model. And also the McDonald's brothers themselves registered this idea of having people waste their time at drive-ins, ogling the women there, who were serving food in majorette booths.

0: suits and very novel uniforms, and it would attract the wrong clientele, and it would jam up the parking lot. So it was a different kind of traffic jam there, but the cause was very different than it is today.
1: So people liked them at first, then, right? There was a certain sort of magic to the new invention.
0: Absolutely. It was a huge part of the charm, and honestly, it lasted for decades. We've only seen this backlash in the last couple of decades, as we've had broader critiques of fast food kind of emerge in the forefront of American culture.
1: You described the 80s as a big boost for the drive-thru. What happened then?
0: The 80s kind of typify what happened when you saw convenience culture go on steroids, and this is where you

0: see the beginning of things like drive-through photography, remembering when you used to process film manually and they weren't digital, drive-through liquor stores even, drive-through pharmacies, all of those kinds of emerged in the 1980s. And that was the point where fast food went from being less than 50% of business being done through the drive-through to over 50%. And it never looked back. Today, two-thirds of all transactions through fast food happen through the drive-through window. So it's integral to their business model.
1: Yeah. And you talk about how, you know, both parents working became more common, right? So they were out of the house more?
0: Absolutely. You had longer commutes because people were moving to the suburbs. This is a, you know, a long upshot of the interstate system being built. You had two-income households. You had minivans that became popular in the 80s, and people were kind of going from place to place. Cup holders were first invented in the 80s in cars. So you actually kind of considered your car to be a place where you would eat and drink while you're on the move more than you had before when they were driving. So it really kind of transformed.
1: Wow. So minivans helped drive, you know, the convenience of drive-thrus, but also it sounds like drive-thrus helped transform the sort of architecture of minivans with cup holders and things like that.
0: Absolutely.
1: Well, let me go to caller Vincent in Sacramento, who's on the line. Vincent, go ahead. You're on.
2: Hi, Nina. Thank you. I was telling you, producer, one of the reasons drive-thrus actually became so prevalent was in towns with Army and Navy bases. They weren't, soldiers and airmen and sailors weren't allowed to get out of their cars in uniform to go into the restaurant if they were off post. So they invented the drive-thru so that they could sell and soldiers could stay in regulation and stay in their cars.
1: Wow. Vincent, thanks for sharing that. I mean, there are so many interesting stories like that, and even in your book as well, Adam. One of the things that I was also struck by with regard to why people ended up using drive-thrus more often was actually the fact that these fast food restaurants started also serving breakfast items, so it could become an all-day thing to drive through.
0: Exactly. Convenience culture hit the breakfast market, you know, with like a thud of Egg McMuffins. And it was really impressive to think about this. Outside of the home, 25% of meals were for breakfast were eaten at McDonald's by the year 1988, which is a wild statistic. So if you were an American consumer and you were not going to eat your breakfast at home, one out of four would end up at McDonald's, which is really amazing to think about when you talk about market share and the popularity of a sort of day part, to use the industry term, for breakfast or different parts of the day when people eat. And that really speaks to what this was seen as in terms of people feeling strapped for time and wanting to grab something on the go and just being enabled to do so.
1: Yeah. Well, listeners, tell us if you have stories about drive-thrus, what you think about attempts to ban future drive-thrus at many cities in California. Do you prefer to use the drive-thru, or would you be fine without them? And also, Adam is talking to us more broadly about California's relationship with fast food. We certainly drove it, influenced it, drove the development of drive-thrus. Do you think we should be reconsidering that? You can email forum at kqed.org. Find us on Discord, Blue Sky, Facebook, or Instagram at KQED Forum. You can call us at 866-733-6786. 866-733-6786. Adam Chandler is author of the 2019 book Drive-Thru Dreams and is a food columnist at the Wall Street Journal. Sean Hubler wrote the piece for the New York Times called In California, Some Cities Are Done with Drive-Thrus. Sean is Los Angeles bureau chief for the New York Times. And you, our listeners, are sharing your thoughts and experiences. Rob writes, I frequently drive 180 to and from San Francisco to Truckee a few times a month, all times of the day. The one restaurant chain with a consistently long drive-through line almost all the time is In-N-Out Burger. When they already have employees in the parking lot taking orders, it always seems odd to me that they wouldn't ditch the drive-through line format and just have customers wait in designated parking spots with their license plates, identifying them for order delivery. Seems like there's no need to wait in a long line only to have someone hand you a bag of food through a window. Steve writes on Discord, when I'm in a hurry, the speed of a drive-thru is welcome. Given enough time, I prefer to go in. I 100% support cities' rights to curb traffic entering a drive-thru and blocking the public streets. Sean, how many drive-thrus are there in California now, generally? What are the estimates?
3: You know, I tried to get a solid figure and couldn't really get

0: hard number w under my deadline, but I safe to say tens of thousands.
1: Tens of thousands. And how important are drive-throughs to fast food companies' bottom lines these days?
0: There, it's as well as Adam mentioned. I mean, it's something like I want to say he'll know better than I, but it's like something between 65 and 70% of the revenue for drive-through for fast food restaurants tends to come in through the drive-through window, and it is a big part of their business
1: Wow.
0: model. And it's become an increasingly difficult the sort of sidebar to this conversation is what's been happening with fast food restaurants because they've been really squeezed in the last few years. They've kind of, like a lot of America, separated into haves and have-nots. Pop chains that have been able to brand really effectively or that have a devoted client base like In-N-Out or Chick-fil-A is another one. They've managed to do pretty well, but other drive-throughs have had a really difficult time, and as you know, in California, that's been sort of exacerbated. It's kind of it's a big market, but California has a $20 floor for the minimum wage for fast food workers, for example. It's one of the highest state rates in the nation. There have been other raises in the price of beef, and tariffs have caused issues. The price of fuel costs have raised costs for franchisees. So there have been all sorts of ways in which that people's discretionary income has shrunk, and also during the pandemic, the people were driven back to the drive-throughs during the pandemic. They wanted to avoid each other's microbes, right? But since then, there have been all sorts of other innovations that have made drive-throughs sort of just sort of one option among many. There are, DoorDash is there now. There are, LA is crawling with these little delivery bots that that tootle along the sidewalks. People, Ozempic is a big deal. People are not as interested in those kind of cheap calories often, if they can afford not to be, or if their insurance covers it. There's Cyclospora, which dinged Taco Bell pretty well recently. I mean, so there are lots of kind of competing
1: Pressures, yeah.
0: factors, right?
1: So then, do you think these bans, proposed bans on new fast food restaurants because of drive-throughs and sort of the nuisances that they can create, will have a broader effect on the health of the fast food industry?
0: I don't know. I mean, industries adapt. The fast food industry is good at adapting. Even during the pandemic, they used that many of these chains used the opportunity to really increase automation. And one of the things that's happened with the higher minimum wage in California has been both, on one hand, better paid fast food workers, and on the other hand, more automation than you used to see before. I think there are ways that companies, will always manage to find a way to, maintain the margin that they need to maintain. One of the things I think is really interesting is the general sort of the notion of the drive-through as being maybe a little déclassé. I think that's the kind of thing that does hurt a business model over time. And in California, people who spend $1 million for a house, and that's in just middle class neighborhoods in LA, you spend that much money for your house, you want it to look like the kind of a neighborhood where millionaires live. Does that include a big long line, stretching out into the sidewalk, causing a traffic jam at the local Starbucks or even, at the local McDonald's? Maybe not, So there's been the pushback is tends to be along those kind of lines. Why doesn't my neighborhood look nice like Montecito?
1: Yeah, this could be one way that some restaurants are trying to deal with concerns over over drive-throughs and adapt. Jan from Vallejo writes, I had received my bag of food at the window of a major fast food chain. I was checking my bag because it's not always correct. I heard on the speaker from the girl at the window asking me to pull forward. I explained I was checking real quick, and she said that they analyze her for how fast

0: She completed the process. Apparently, I was taking too long, and she needed me to get the heck out of there because I was messing up her time allotted. I was so taken off guard. That's crazy. So maybe they're putting some pressure on employees to get those drive-through customers through as fast as possible.
1: Oh, no, I'm told that's the thing.
0: Yeah. And to your point earlier about, COVID really bringing the drive-through back, at least temporarily, Andy in Oakland writes, the Taco Bell at the corner of Grand and Telegraph in Oakland closed its dining room during the pandemic, and it's stayed that way. The drive-through is the only way to order. We're talking this hour about drive-throughs and the fact that some California communities are pushing back against drive-through lines at fast food restaurants specifically, and the role of California in the rise of drive-throughs and American fast food as well, their popularity and ubiquity. We're talking about it with Sean Hubler, LA Bureau Chief for the New York Times, and Adam Chandler, author of Drive-Through Dreams and a food columnist at the Wall Street Journal. And you, our listeners, are sharing your thoughts and questions and experiences. Jeff in San Leandro, you're on.
2: Yeah, hi. I was just wanting to comment on what you said a few minutes ago about the 80s being sort of the convenience culture. And I just was like, we're living the convenience culture right now. I mean, there are people who don't even buy groceries. They don't go to the grocery store, you know, and I think it's almost passe that we're talking about drive-throughs. When are we going to start talking about all these delivery trucks that, you know, not only Uber Eats and the little robots and everything else, probably drones in the future, but we've got Amazon trucks just swirling around neighborhoods everywhere in the United States. It's like we are living convenience culture right now.
0: Jeff, thanks. Adam, let me get your thoughts on this. I mean, we're talking about drive-thrus, but do you think that's really not the way we're going to be probably eating our fast food in the future?
3: I love the sentiment, in part because I really do think the problem isn't drive-thrus. The problem is partially car culture, but also convenience culture. When we think about why we have so many cars on the road, things double parked, people moving back and forth, it's because we've kind of outsourced our, because of time or money, we've outsourced a lot of our basic habits and processes to third parties. And that's what's making the roads, I think, so clogged up.
0: We'll have more with Adam and Sean and with you, our listeners, about your thoughts on drive-thrus and whether cities should start and be okay with banning them for future sites, especially at fast food restaurants and other places that might create long lines. We'll have more after the break. This is Forum. I'm Mina Kim.

Coming up tomorrow on Forum, while the Trump administration has pledged the largest deportation campaign in U.S. history, The Atlantic's Nick Miroff says it's unfolding in, quote, a fog of fake numbers and statistical subterfuge. Meanwhile, Homeland Security Secretary Mark Wayne Mullen is facing attacks from far-right Trump allies who say he's not aggressive enough on immigration. We'll talk with Miroff about the political pressures shaping the mass deportation push. Join us. For past Forum shows, go to Spotify or Apple or wherever you get your podcasts. Just search KQED Forum.

0: Welcome back to Forum. I'm Mina Kim. Listeners, do you prefer to use the drive-thru or would you be just fine without them? We're asking because some California communities are pushing back against drive-thru lines at fast food restaurants, even car washes or dry cleaners and other places as well, as Sean Huber reports for the New York Times, the LA bureau chief for them. And Adam Chandler has studied the history of drive-thrus and how California has really played a major role in the rise of drive-thrus. His book is Drive-Thru Dreams. You can join the conversation at 866-733-6786 at the email address forum@kqed.org and by finding us on Discord, Blue Sky, Facebook, or Instagram at KQED Forum. What do you make of these attempts to ban drive-thrus? What role have fast food drive-thrus played in your life? Nancy writes, I only use drive-thrus when the main dining areas of fast food restaurants are closed. I actually find that I get my food faster if I place my orders at the register, and I appreciate the opportunity to wash my hands before I eat. I think if fast food restaurants have less hostile dining areas, more people would dine in. The changes need to happen at the corporate greed level. So, Adam, you know, Sean was going over some of the pressures that the fast food industry is feeling, and you have been paying attention to how, you know, inflation has hit fast food, how prices have risen. Talk a little bit about what you have observed there.
1: Right. Well, fast food had this resurgence during COVID, you know, as we talked a little bit about earlier, in part because it was convenient and safe seeming way to get your food. And prices and the shocks of inflation after that really kind of routed all the gains that fast food had made during that period. And so now fast food has kind of doubled back on value, and they're seeing, you know, there's kind of this, what we describe in, you know, in economics as the K-shaped recovery, where some people are doing really well and some people are just kind of getting by. You see that in fast food in terms of what the prices are at certain places. You can get a $10 burger at McDonald's, or you can get a $2 burger at McDonald's right now. And that's kind of exemplifies the lack of identity that I think fast food is facing in this moment. It really has to try and be everything to everyone, but the income inequality and major issues in the economic structure have made it really hard for anyone to figure out what the baseline is anymore.
0: And people really don't like it, right, when fast food restaurants raise their prices to cover profit declines and so on. Why do you think that is? What kind of reaction does it tend to get? And why do you think the reaction tends to be especially fierce on fast food restaurants?
1: The idea that you are eating something that's wrapped up in paper, that's meant to be, you know, eaten with your hands, is something that I think gives people a sense of comfort in some ways, but also makes them realize, if I'm going to pay $15 for burger and fries and a soda, I'd rather do it at a sit-down restaurant. And sit-down restaurants are now offering that. Casual restaurants like Chili's, those are places that have seen a lot of foot traffic move from fast food to those places, particularly because the price almost comes out as a wash for some people in some communities and based on some habits. So there is a resistance to the idea that fast food has had this value proposition that isn't resonating anymore. And it does make people angry because it feels like even the basics are inaccessible to them.
0: You mentioned this K-shaped recovery and how you could get a $10 burger and a $2 burger. How are fast food restaurants doing with regard to appealing to more high-income earners?
1: It's been really interesting to see the emphasis on, again, to point to McDonald's again, they had a burger called the Big Arch, which was their biggest burger ever. It's a half pound. And without fries or a drink, it was $10 in most markets. And that's just an example of one place where you see an average consumer, if you're handed the idea, a menu that says $10 for a burger, there are a lot of places you could go, and McDonald's might not be the one. And so you see this pushback against it that, again, as people want quality, as younger generations look for quality and these assurances of better tasting food and better quality food, some are willing to pay more and some are not. And so it does kind of mess with the fundamental calculus of how you market fast food to different markets.
0: Well, this listener writes on Blue Sky, moms use drive-thrus because that way they didn't have to take hangry kids into the restaurant. They used and they still do, I can attest to this listener, as a mom of three myself. And yeah, I will admit, I use the drive-thru quite a bit. Keelan writes, I lived in a beach town that in a short time allowed three different fast food restaurants to open. Within weeks, the trash was being found everywhere, in our yards, on the beach, in the schoolyards and parks. The city put trash cans everywhere, but they were not used. Maybe these establishments should be charged for cleaning the neighborhoods where their garbage is found. Jean writes, I wasn't happy when I found out banks don't have drive-through windows anymore. When I had an infant in the car, I didn't want to wake her up to bring her in. When I lived in Alaska, it was great to have drive-throughs. Anything during those sub-zero weather days. I'm sure people in Phoenix love them due to the heat. Let me go to Jesse next in Richmond. Jesse, go ahead. You're on.
2: Thank you, Mina. I was kind of offended by the comment earlier by the gentleman that it's a problem that we have this convenience culture. I think that many of us who are disabled or mobility challenged or trying to age in place, for instance, are really blessed to have so many options now. Amazon can save so much time and energy and gasoline, and getting groceries delivered has been so helpful to my friends who have health problems. So I think if you're going to talk about why the roads are clogged, it's because populations increase tremendously. And I just think it's very unfair to say it's a problem that we have convenience culture. Thanks.
0: Well, Jesse, thanks for registering that point, and it underscores what Annalisa was saying earlier about when, you know, they had an injury, they realized just how important drive-throughs or ways to more conveniently access food became.
1: Yeah, just to comment, I absolutely didn't mean that convenience culture itself is bad. I think what we have right now is this moment of intense kind of furious competition where there's a big rush to get things very quickly. And that makes things unsafe. We have, in New York where I live, a lot of people on scooters and mopeds and e-bikes, you know, kind of hurtling down the sidewalks to try and get deliveries that are faster. This reminds me of the comment that was made about someone needing to speed along rather than check their order in their drive-thru. There's great hurry that's happening that I think is ultimately bad for us collectively. It's not to say that the convenience itself is bad. It's more the pressure to make certain time frames happen that aren't realistic and pose dangers, safety dangers. That's ultimately what I was getting at, but I 100% appreciate that comment.
0: Yeah, I appreciate that comment as well, and I appreciate what you have to say around that, Adam. I mean, you really do see fast food places, and I guess we could even add drive-thrus, a key feature of fast food that like 70% of the people use, as Sean told us, where economic and cultural shifts and issues really play out.
1: Absolutely. Fast food touches on all of these issues. Obviously, California has this great legacy of creating so many fast food chains, but they also have this legacy of hostility toward the fast food industry through the wages, through issues like South Los Angeles, before Culver City's ban, had a ban on new fast food restaurants because of obesity. So all of these major issues pass through fast food. It's a really interesting way to see the world. And I just find it fascinating as a reflection of the mainstream.
0: So you weren't surprised that the New York Post or Newsmax was calling Culver City's, look at a moratorium becoming permanent, anti-family, and a war on fast food, Adam?
1: Nothing surprises me when it comes to fast food because it's such a culture war fodder. You know, it is something that even in presidential campaigns, we can look at the last few ones and see how fast food was deployed to sort of signal every man bona fides of certain politicians. You know, you really show your mass appeal by saying, I love fast food, or this is something that's meaningful to me. And it resonates with people because that makes you feel and seem like you are just one of anyone else. And that's meaningful.
0: Sean, you were talking about how the fast food industry is facing pressures. You reported on how Carl's Jr., for example, has filed for bankruptcy protection this year. How is In-N-Out doing, though?
3: In-N-Out seems to be doing pretty well. I mean, it's a privately held company, so you can't. It's a little opaque, but they are opening three new restaurants just in California this year. None of them, I think one's in Irvine, one's in Stockton, and I forget the third one. So they seem to be doing well. But again, as I was saying, that it's about brand loyalty to a place like that. In-N-Out, it's more than it is more than just another drive-through or even just a convenient drive-through. It's become a kind of a kind of an iconic place in California that people will frequent, that tourists come to.
0: Right.
3: In interviews, I ran into a, and I'll tell you a story. While I was interviewing customers outside of the drive-through that was the In-N-Out that was in a Costco parking lot in Culver City, just in standing in the middle of a swarm of cars, a group, a family emerged kind of from within the trap from outside from the traffic with bags full of In-N-Out and little In-N-Out hats on their heads. And I interviewed them and I said, "Well, so what brings you to In-N-Out?" And they were like, "We are here to visit. We're here to visit Los Angeles. We are from Italy." And I was, "Oh, no kidding!" And they were like, "Yeah, we're from Venice, Italy, and we just had to go to In-N-Out, and we were very excited. It's a very famous place." And they were thrilled to be there, and they were taking each other's pictures in their In-N-Out regalia. I said, "Well, what do you think of the traffic?" And they said, "It's not bad compared to Italy."
0: Well.

0: Adam's point about, just how fast food entities are iconic. They are very much important messengers for politicians and so on, made me think about how, during the World Cup, right? People were wanting to go to In-N-Out. It was one of the key tourist attractions that people wanted to go to as well.
1: I should
0: Suzanne,
1: add,
0: yeah, go ahead, Sean.
1: I wanted to add also, though, Adam is so right about every sort of concern of each generation being kind of refracted through this debate, among others, I'm sh certainly, but this, for example, the complaints about these drive-throughs, they're not limited to the environmental issue of exhaust or even just of traffic. There's also complaints about litter, as your commenter mentioned, complaints about isolation and social isolation. And that was a big one in the 90s and the early aughts, that people talked about, the way that if you are in a drive-through line, you pull up to the window and you get your food and you drive away, and you don't chat with the waitress across the counter. You don't spend time to commune with the people at the next table if you're eating out at a restaurant. You don't stick around to shop the local

0: connection to our bodies and the movement they need. They also produce emissions that are not healthy for anyone. So definitely talked about the things that you just highlighted. And let me remind listeners, you are listening to Forum. I'm Mina Kim. Steve writes, our family has sometimes done a virtual drive-through. We call it a to-go order when we're 15 to 20 minutes out. Someone runs in to pay and grab the bag. We're usually back on the road within a minute or two, faster than the average fast food line, and usually better quality food. Mike writes, I thought it was fascinating that there's a backlash against drive-thrus, and more specifically that it seems to be coming from outside California, possibly from the political right. I find that people always look for a reason to fight change, especially from a state on the other side of the political spectrum. In today's political environment, this is especially true when it comes to California, which is a more left-leaning state. Adrian in Napa writes, my kids used to love to go through the In-N-Out drive-thru when they were younger. I don't like the idea of burning all that gas while inching forward in a long line, so I used to turn the car off and back on when the line slowly moved forward. One time as we approached the curb to the ordering attendant, my car didn't start. Luckily, I have a portable charger to quickly jump my car, but I had to jump out, get it out of the truck, open the hood, and jump the battery. I told the attendant to wave others around me, but he was clueless and had no idea how to respond. Thankfully, it was quick and it only took one car length, so didn't delay anyone. But needless to say, I prefer to park and walk in these days. McDonald's, Chick-fil-A, or anywhere. You know, Adam, talk a little bit about the drive-through line. You know, they have become very commonplace, as we have talked about. But you also reminded us that back in the day, they felt, you know, kind of magical as a new sort of invention. And I'm wondering if there are still opportunities for a little magic in drive-through lights these days. Like maybe someone could have helped Adrian.
1: That's a really good question.
0: Yeah.
1: Well, it is funny to think about why they were initially popular. And, you know, In-N-Out, the name In-N-Out is meant to convey speed. Sonic, another burger chain, is meant to convey speed. You grab your food and you're on your way. And that's what's supposed to be exciting about it, especially when we were starting to drive more, when we had these enormous roads that were being built. There was this kind of excitement around car culture in this way, really talking post-war, baby boom, you know, prosperity era. And today, you know, you see that less with your eyes and more on your phone. The apps that you can use to order food ahead of time is one way that it is made a bit more efficient. And there are plenty of places where the drive-through lines aren't that bad, and especially other chains. In-N-Out happens to have this kind of cult status where they do have longer lines. But in general, I'd say the apps are where a lot of interesting things are happening in terms of people ordering more quickly or customizing their meals, which does slow things down a little bit. And I would be curious to see whether it's, as one commenter maybe mentioned, drone delivery. Who knows what could happen next?
0: Yeah, you've also noted that we're likely to see, you know, with fast food dealing with so many things, and we've added drive-through lines to the list, that they would likely respond way more to trends, which I imagine the apps would give them some data about. But what do you mean by that?
1: Well, in terms of what people are ordering and what they're eating, you know, having the data by using the apps means that the restaurants can see ultimately what's hitting, what's popular. And sometimes it's nothing like you would expect. There are all kinds of promotions that are happening that are tied into movies or tied into online trends that turn out to be really popular. And so that's kind of a way that fast food stays kind of reflective of the general zeitgeist that I think is meaningful. It really is a way to understand where culture is based on what movie is big, what artist is big, what collaboration is happening. And that's a way that fast food connects to Gen Z in a meaningful way.
0: Well, we're coming up on the end of the hour, but share a couple of the stories that you've either covered or read about people who have, you know, started pay it forward chains or just done some really nice things in a drive-in line or with fast food employees working it.
1: Absolutely. Well, one thing that I think is great, first of all, if you go into a fast food dining room on a Sunday morning, you're going to see all walks of life there. And that's one of the things that I think speaks a lot to not just fast food, but even drive-thrus. You know, people who need drive-thrus are people who have limited mobility, but also people who are working a third shift and need somewhere to eat at 5 o'clock in the morning. So we tend to forget all of these things because it's just not what's in front of us. But some of the great stories around fast food, just

0: in terms of as community sort of agents. One I love is pay it forward chains, where someone pays for the person behind them and for themselves, and it just begets all of this goodwill from car to car to car. And, you know, there have been instances where it's gone 200 cars in several hours, where people are just paying for the person behind them. And it inspires this really lovely goodwill among complete strangers who won't even have the chance to meet.
1: Well, Kirk won't be convinced. I'm 77 and never have and never will use a drive-thru. I have a vehicle I'll soon sell. I'll advertise it as no dogs, no cats, no smoking, no kids, and no food or drink. Ever in Kirk's car. Thank you, Adam, so much for talking with us. Really appreciate it, and giving us a little history of the drive-thru as we debate pushing back against future ones.
0: My pleasure.
1: Adam Chandler's book is Drive-Thru Dreams. Sean Hubler, thanks as well for inspiring today's show with your piece in California. Some cities are done with drive-thrus.
2: Absolutely. Our pleasure.
1: Sean Hubler, Los Angeles bureau chief for the New York Times. And my thanks to Matt Collette for producing this segment. And as always, to our listeners, I'm Mina Kim.
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4: Do have some traffic problems out there tonight, especially in San Francisco. Here's Al Rogers.
5: Yeah, we're looking at heavy traffic on westbound 80, beginning around 5th Street and leading on to southbound 101 as far as Hospital Curve. Overnight roadwork setting up. Same story for the Mid-Peninsula. Along southbound 101, you're going to find stop and go from Poplar Avenue to 92 in San Mateo with roadwork setting up. Al Rogers for KQED.
4: 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And later this week on Forum, the KQED Arts team talks about their new series, Finding Your People. It looks at how subcultures and meetup groups are building community in the Bay Area. That's coming up later this week on Forum. And we have some low clouds and fog for tonight and another day like it was today. A little bit smoky, too. Temperatures today will range from the, or tomorrow, I should say, will range from the 70s to the lower 90s. It's KQED FM San Francisco and KQEI FM North Highlands, Sacramento.

Welcome to City Arts and Lectures, a season of talks and onstage conversations with some of the most celebrated writers, artists, and thinkers of our day, recorded before an audience at the Sydney Goldstein Theatre in San Francisco. Our guest today is former United States Surgeon General Dr. Vivek Murthy. Murthy helped shape the federal response to some of America's most significant health crises, from the opioid epidemic to the COVID-19 pandemic. In May 2023, he issued an advisory about social media's negative effects on youth mental health. It was a powerful warning against the negative effects of time spent online, including depression, anxiety, and eating disorders. On April 16, 2024, Dr. Murthy came to the Sydney Goldstein Theatre in San Francisco to talk to David Green about how individuals and communities can come together to counter what he calls a loneliness epidemic. Join us now for a conversation with Dr. Vivek Murthy.

0: Thanks for being here.
1: I'm so glad we're doing this together.
0: I am really glad we're doing this together, too. You know, I wanted to start by asking you some of the marketing for this program tonight described you as arguably America's most significant doctor. I just want to say, I don't think there's much of an argument to me.
1: I should say that I still think that when people say Dr. Murthy, I still think of my father. So he's sort of, in my mind, the most significant doctor.
0: Really? Okay. Yeah. Surgeon General doesn't like give him a run for his money?
1: It's my father. Can't compete with that.
0: Yeah. Well, I forgive me for asking the most basic question, but I think that many of us think about Surgeon General when we are, yes, looking at cigarettes that we shouldn't be buying, when you're warning us about things that can harm us. I'm assuming there's a lot more to the job.
1: There is, but can you give us a window?

0: That's a big part of it. I just got here after stamping hundreds of boxes of cigarettes with warning labels, so, you know, it's my reward for the day.
1: Do I need to give you some more time? Are there more boxes?
0: There's a lot more.
1: Okay.
0: People are still smoking, believe it or not, so got a lot of work to do.
1: But could you give us a window into a day in the life of the Surgeon General of the United States?
0: Sure. You know, this is... it is just such a privilege to have this job, and not one that I ever thought I would have. Every day in this job is incredibly different, but at least one thing happens every day that makes me feel just incredibly fortunate and blessed to have the chance to serve. The other day I was in Lincoln, Nebraska, meeting with high school students at a high school that actually specializes in training kids in aviation, sort of expertise in training them to be aviators, and listening to them about their views on actually loneliness and mental health and social media. Another day, I might be in DC, you know, working with colleagues across the CDC, the NIH, working with partners in the White House on initiatives that we have around mental health and well-being. I spend time with legislators, with members of Congress, with local legislators as well, spend a lot of time with mayors, talking about how our issues are impacting their communities and what they can do. And then we publish reports as well. So I spend a lot of time internally with my scientific team thinking about what are the issues that are actually on people's minds? How can we use science and the power of science to actually address those? And perhaps the things that I enjoy the most are spending time actually out in communities listening to people and engaging with communities. Sometimes that's in town halls, sometimes it's in reverse town halls. Whatever the forum may be, those are the chances I have to really get to know and understand what's on people's minds. It's actually how I began my tenure as Surgeon General the first time when I served in the Obama administration. It was with a listening tour where I traveled around the country, talked to people about, just to ask them a simple question really, which is, how can I be helpful? And I tried to just listen. And I will tell you that even to this day, another term later, those conversations continue to inform how I think about the work that we do. But the bottom line with all of this is that, you know, I never thought that I would have the opportunity to do a job like this. My parents are immigrants from India. They came here really with very little money, with no real connections to people. They hoped their kids would be able to get a good education. You know, getting into a good college was sort of what I had hoped might come out of my working hard in school. But I remember when I was sworn in, then by Vice President Biden, I remember looking out into the audience and seeing my mother and father, seeing my sister, seeing my grandmother sitting in a wheelchair, my grandmother who was born in India at a time of British rule and who came to see the world's biggest democracy, come to be, and who is now watching her son in the world's oldest democracy being sworn into this position. And I remember thinking to myself that there are few countries in the world where the grandson of a poor farmer from India could be asked by the president to look out for the health of an entire nation. And that is the power and promise of America, and I'll always be grateful for it.
1: 4 minutes in.

0: You've already given me chills. That's really, no, that's really inspiring. Mm-hmm. And I wonder if you might talk a little bit about growing up in an immigrant family in a place like Florida, because I know that is a time when you first experience what you see as loneliness today, and that you've made a lot of your academic and medical pursuit as a leader. Mm-hmm. But what was it like growing up, and what were you experiencing that now that you've really become entrenched in this study of loneliness, you look back now and you say, that was me.
1: Yeah, I mean, the way you put it is really powerful, because you're right. I have seen myself in the work on loneliness so many times, and that experience of being lonely started when I was a kid. When we moved to Miami, Florida, which is where I grew up, although I must tell you, so many times when people realize that I was born in Miami and brought up in Miami, they say, you don't really look like someone who's from Miami. And I'm still trying to figure out what they mean by that, but but that is where I grew up. But you know, I was a very shy kid. I was very introverted. I still wanted to like hang out with other kids, but it was hard, a little harder for me to make friends. And I remember every day when my mother took me to school with my sister, I would have this sinking feeling in the pit of my stomach. And it wasn't because I was scared about teachers or tests. I was just scared about walking into the cafeteria one more time and not knowing if there was someone I knew who I could sit next to. I worried about being on the playground again and wondering if there was somebody I'd be able to play with, and feeling ashamed about my loneliness. I never told my parents about this in all the years, you know, that since then, and even at the time, and never told my sister, even though I knew that they loved me unconditionally. And it was because I felt this sense of shame that if I was lonely, it must be because something was wrong with me, because I did something wrong. And it took me years to realize that I wasn't the only one in elementary school who was feeling that way. I've since talked to classmates, actually, that I grew up with, and have mentioned this to them, and they were like, oh, I felt the same way.
0: Really?
1: I felt exactly the same way, but we never talked about it. And that actually, in many ways, was a microcosm for what I later found was happening all across America. You know, as I traveled across the country, I heard so many stories of loneliness, with people not necessarily saying, hey, I'm Vivek, I'm David, I'm lonely, but they would say other things. I remember college students, you know, one college student in Texas who said to me, you know, I'm surrounded by thousands of students on campus, but I feel like nobody really knows me. I feel like I can't really be myself. And I feel like I'm basically on my own. I heard from many parents, actually, in communities who were ostensibly interacting with people all the time, people in the parent community, people at work, people in their neighborhood. Yet they kept saying, you know, of all these burdens on my shoulders that I feel like I have to carry by myself. And I would hear from CEOs and even members of Congress who would tell me that they felt all alone in their jobs. One member of Congress actually pulled me aside once privately. These conversations never happened in front of cameras, of course. People would only talk about them in hushed tones when no one else was listening. But one member of Congress said to me, I know that this is a huge problem for the country, but could you also include Congress in the group that you're addressing this in? Because we're struggling a lot with loneliness. And he described a world where it was hard to know who to trust and hard to be yourself. And that felt very isolating. So wherever you looked, wherever I looked, I found that the threads of loneliness and isolation were there. And I certainly was reminded in many of those conversations about growing up. Now, thank goodness for me that I had parents who loved me, that I had a sister who loved me unconditionally, and they became my solace. They became my home base, so to speak. But I feel deeply for people who don't have those people in their lives and who are struggling with loneliness without knowing if there's somebody who loves them. And you know, belonging is such an important force for our health and well-being. We all need to feel like we belong. We all need a place where we can feel like we're at home. And home is more than a place that has a roof over your head. It's a place where you're known, where your presence is noticed, where your absence is missed. And to not have that is actually to feel emotionally and spiritually homeless. And many people feel that in our communities, and that pain troubles me deeply, which is why I issued the report on loneliness and isolation, and why we're working hard to see how we can rebuild the social fabric of our country, because we desperately need that.
0: What are the signs that we should all look for when it comes to people in our lives?

0: because I'm very struck by you saying that it's rare for someone to just come out and say, like, you know what, I'm very lonely. Mm-hmm. They're going to say something else. They're going to use different language. They're going to speak about experiences. I mean, what can we do better to look for signs in people around us and in ourselves as well?
1: Yeah, that's a really good question, because loneliness, I think of as a great masquerader. It can hide. It can look like many different things. And interestingly, I found anecdotally that when loneliness crops up among older men, it tends to show up as irritation, as irritability and anger. I'm guessing there are a lot of heads nodding here of spouses who are like, yeah, yes, yeah, check the box on that one. And this typically crops up for men in middle and older age after retirement, after a major illness, or after the loss of a spouse, right? So you're right that it can look very different. Here are some things that I try and pay attention to. In ourselves, I think we can all, loneliness is a subjective feeling, by the way. It's not determined by how many interactions you're having, how many people you have in your friend network. You can have two friends, one friend feel perfectly fine. You can have 1,000 contacts, you know, on social media and feel utterly alone, as unfortunately many do. But I think asking the basic question, like, do I feel like I have enough contact and relationship with people in my life? Do I feel like there are people in my life I can be myself around?
0: Hmm.
1: Where I don't have to put on a front.
0: You're not performing, it's
1: right.
0: you.
1: Exactly, where it's you, and where ultimately it's not an energy drain, it's an energy add, if you will, to be around these people. That to me is important. That tells, I ask myself that question sometimes, and that tells me whether or not I actually have the connections I need. Now, sometimes you can have the connections in your life but not be experiencing them, right? This is actually what happened to me after I actually finished my first term as Surgeon General, or after it ended, I should say, because I found that I was without the work community I had, but I'd also made this terrible mistake, David, where I had somehow convinced myself during that time in office that, you know what, I don't know how long I have this job, I can do as much as I can, and, like, you know, that's more important than all the other stuff I'm doing. So I neglected friends. Even when I was with family, I was distracted. I was checking the news, I was checking my email, I was working on the computer, I wasn't fully present. This, by the way, is similar to the narrative I think many of us may tell ourselves, you know, to justify why we put work over the people in our lives.
0: Sure.
1: What I didn't fully appreciate was how much that was hurting me, how it was actually contributing to burnout in my job, but led to this profound, profound loneliness after I left. And I didn't even actually fully perceive it until my wife actually called it out for me.
0: Hmm.
1: And she said to me, she said, I think you're struggling because you don't have a community. I think you need people in your life. And I was blessed to have her as somebody who loves me, who I love, but who else could be honest with me about what she was seeing. And I remember a few weeks after that, seeing a friend in Boston on my travels, and that friend said to me, Vivek, you know what your problem is? Your problem is not that you don't have friends. Your problem is you're not experiencing friendship. There are people in your life,
0: mm-hmm.
1: old friends, people maybe you feel you've grown apart from, people from college who maybe you didn't stay in touch with. But if you call them up and said, hey, I was thinking of you, I just want to know how you're doing, I'd love to reconnect. She said, they would love to reconnect, I'm sure, the vast majority of them, and many of them may be struggling with loneliness too. And that was an important distinction for me, to recognize.
0: It's not numbers, it's not I have this many friends, it's what are you experiencing in those relationships?
1: What are you experiencing, and are you actually connected to are those active relationships or latent relationships? And I realized that I had the power to activate those relationships, I wasn't exercising them. So the bottom line is, like, in yourself, paying attention to how you feel and asking yourself, hey, if you're feeling angry, if you're feeling irritable, if you're feeling sad, asking yourself, is this

0: related? Do I have people in my life I can talk to? Do I have people who I can be myself around? And am I actually spending time with those people? When you look at other people, I think here's where I've just learned, like just for these, over these last few years, to just be more thoughtful and to give more grace when I encounter somebody who is perhaps seemingly aloof.
1: I think that one of the things I wanted to talk to you about tonight, and let's get to it right now, is polarization in our society. And the real value and importance of meaningful dialogue. And I want to just back up because, you know, you so gracefully talk about how loneliness can lead to the polarized society that we're facing today. Yeah. And I want to really understand that connection together because, you know, reading your work gives me such a sense of hope. That if we're able to come out of the shadows and have conversations where we assume the good in people and are not just out there to create gotcha moments, that's how we can really move forward together. Yeah. But can you first talk about kind of how loneliness can lead to the polarization that we're all feeling today and the anger? Because it feels like, I mean, speaking in medical terms, like this is a symptom of a deeper problem.
0: I think it is, and I do think that. Look, I look at the polarization that we have, the division that we're experiencing in the country, with the same concern that I'm sure many do, you know, in this room and who are watching from afar. And I do think some of it is rooted, actually, in this growing loneliness and disconnection we have. And one way to think about it is that when we are disconnected from each other, when we don't feel a sense of investment in one another, when we feel like we don't know each other, it's a lot easier to assume the worst about someone or to judge them on the basis of their point of view on one issue or on one thing that they said, right? But by contrast, let me give you an example of thinking about, let's say, Thanksgiving, when many of us gather with family and friends who we may not normally see. Now, most people have a crazy uncle, you know, who gets together with you over Thanksgiving, who has views that you don't agree with, who you think, you know, maybe he's off his rocker. But if he was in the hospital, there was an emergency, you'd probably show up for him. If you were in the hospital and there was an emergency, he would probably show up for you. And we do that because we realize that that person is more than their point of view on an issue, that our relationship is defined by more than one or two things we disagree on. But that's because we have a relationship. And when you find that fewer and fewer people have relationships, which is what we're seeing today, then they do become more prone to polarization and to being victims of forces that seek to divide people, often for financial or political gain. And this is really tragic because it often comes at the expense of their own happiness and well-being, but it also impacts the fabric of society. Like, you think about the great challenges that we're facing today, right? Whether it's global challenges, whether like in Gaza or Ukraine, whether it's climate change, whether it's racial inequality, whether it's gun violence in our communities. These are challenges that require us to be able to talk to one another, to be able to come together across our differences and address a common threat that we may have. But what I worry about is, in an environment where people are more prone to division and polarization because of growing loneliness and isolation, we are less and less able to do that. And this is not just an American problem. This is rapidly becoming a feature of modern society, and there are forces that are fueling it that we can talk about. But this is why I think rebuilding our connections with one another becomes so important. And an important part of that is dialogue. And I worry that in the current age, so much of dialogue has become performative, especially online, on social media. And performative dialogue, I understand how it's cropped up, but it actually rarely serves people, rarely serves a purpose. One of the things I actually learned when I was in medical school, I remember this from very early on, from the first 3 weeks in medical school, is I remember a preceptor speaking to a group of us and teaching us patient interviewing skills.

0: and saying, if you listen to a patient long enough, they will usually give you the clues that you need to figure out what's wrong with them, what
1: But
0: their
1: it takes
0: diagnosis is.
1: listening.
0: But it takes listening. And he was saying, he's citing that alongside the fact that it usually takes, I don't know, doctors, what, 19, 20 seconds to interrupt somebody, like when they're doing an interview.
1: If that.
0: So he was cautioning us. He's like, you're going to want to interrupt. You're going to want to like think you know what's going on after the first sentence. But your job is actually to pause and to listen. And when you do that, you don't just learn, but you actually, it's a mark of respect, right? Listening is one of those powerful ways that you can show people you respect them, right? But judging them from one thing they say, or shouting them down, or condemning them, you know, because of a point of view, that is a surefire way to tell someone you don't respect them, to shut down dialogue, whereas what we want is the exact opposite. And so in our performative age, which I think has been fueled a lot by social media, I think we have lost the ability to dialogue with one another. And I don't think that that is something we rebuild online. I think that's something we have to rebuild in person, in our communities, in our families, in our friend circles. And when we do it in our communities, I think about the organizations that historically have brought us together, right? Recreational leagues, service organizations, faith organizations. Participation in all of them has been declining over the last half century in America. And one of the things I worry that we have lost are forums where people can come together across differences sometimes, and where they can listen to one another and learn from one another. So we need to rebuild those spaces again, where we can listen and learn from one another. And one of the things we find when we're able to listen is that there are actually a lot of things that we care about mutually, a lot of concerns that we share, a lot of experiences that we may share as well. And those can become common points that can hold us together, especially in the face of disagreements we may have about politics or about other issues.
1: But I guess being performative can give you self-satisfaction when you're feeling this intense anger about something. And I wonder how we can overcome that. Like I was, this is going to sound like one of those stories that I was sitting at a bar the other night in Lancaster, Pennsylvania, which is my hometown. I've been doing work there in media literacy. And I was by myself having a drink, and I met these two lovely women next to me. They were talking about they had gotten away from their husbands for the night. They're longtime friends. They've known each other for years. We started talking about what I do for a living. And they said, "Oh, really? Will you help us?" And I was like, what can I help you with?" They were like, "Our friendship is fraying." And I was looking, I was like, okay, we're going here. We're going into a therapy session at the bar. But I mean, I wanted, they were very serious. And one of them is voting for President Biden. One of them is voting for Donald Trump. And they said, "We can't talk about politics anymore, but it's hurting our feeling that we can talk about anything." And, you know, I just started saying, like, remember why you're here together. Remember why you're sitting at this bar together. You know, and they did for a moment, and then they would dive back into politics and be like, you know, "But I don't understand how she is like the immigration policy." Like, I mean, it's really, really hard. And as I was looking back at some of your writing, you know, holding on to the things that you share and the relationship that was built before the politics got involved is one key. And then you also write about, and this is going to sound very scientific, but it's motive. What is the, wait, I'm missing my notes here.
0: Asymmetry.
1: Motive, attribution, asymmetry.
0: Asymmetry,
1: Right, which is making sure that you're not assigning like a hateful motive to the person you're talking to and assuming that you're doing something loving. But talk about some of these things, because I feel like this space is where the real fight is, that we can actually make a difference and avoid letting the anger overtake us.
0: So I think that one of the pieces you mentioned is really important, is holding on to and actually savoring the things that we share, whether it's common interests, whether it's common experiences, right? A second thing, though, is actually creating experiences that we can enjoy together. Like, you may have a lot of disagreements with a friend, but what do you actually enjoy doing? Do you guys enjoy going to concerts together? Do you enjoy, you know, playing sports together? Like, what do you enjoy doing? And we need to do more things that we enjoy together. The other thing that I think is important is just to recognize that we can, it's not to say we can't talk about the issues we disagree with, right? But we have to be able to couch that in a broader relationship, right? In knowing that, okay, this, we're not defined by, or that person is defined by their point of view. I'll give you an example. I have a middle school friend, my best friend from middle school, who has very different political views than I have had, you know, throughout my life. We have different views on certain issues as well, political issues. They're easily the kind of issues that could tear us apart, separate us as friends, right? But what we often talk about is how we were buddies in middle school and how we were both misfits of sorts and we stuck up for each other and had each other's backs, right? We talk about the fact that now she's the piano teacher for my kids, right? And what a beautiful thing that is. And I get to see her once a week, just, you know, teaching my kids how to play this wonderful instrument. Mm-hmm. Clearly, we don't ignore the issues that we disagree on, right?
1: Do you bring them up? But, I mean, even as you're talking about the piano teaching and...
0: So we have brought them up, and, you know, enough so that we know that there are certain issues that we're not going to change our minds on, right? So we don't bring them up all the time. But we have brought them up enough that I now understand her point of view, even though I don't agree with it, mm-hmm. right? And that actually was really important for me. It was helpful for me because for years I was like, how could she believe that? I don't understand where that could come from, but I understand it more because she's explained it to me. And I've explained my points of view to her. She may not, again, she doesn't change her point of view, but we understand each other more. So I think part of what I think we need to rebuild as we seek to rekindle dialogue, healthy dialogue in our country is to one, not throw away the things that we actually do agree on, not to throw away the experiences that we share, and not to allow the things that we perhaps disagree on prevent us from having powerful experiences together. One of the things I think we can do in communities with people who may not necessarily be our friends, but maybe community members we live with, is we can actually engage in acts of service in our community together. Service is one of the most powerful antidotes to loneliness. Service is a powerful catalyst for dialogue, and service is a powerful unifying activity that reminds us of a core value that many of us share, which is that we want to give back. We want to contribute in bettering the lives of others. And I do think that the decline in participation in service in our communities has been an important factor, I think, in how we have grown further and further apart, and we've constructed these narratives that we have nothing in common, again, and that we are defined by our differences. And so what's happened is that you now have a country where millions and millions of people feel that they are not respected, like, by one another, because they're not experiencing thoughtful dialogue, they're not experiencing people listening to them respectfully. So that is a challenge we can overcome. It starts, though, very locally, like in our communities, in our neighborhoods, in our workplaces. But that's a hard work that we have to do right now.
2: 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This is City Arts and Lectures.
0: One of the things I learned about myself, which I was not proud of during the pandemic, was given that the pandemic turned all of our lives upside down, I ended up having some time to really think about how I was living my life. And I realized that for all the priority that I placed on people in my life, the reality is I was living a work-centered life, not a people-centered life. Work was at the center and I was fitting in my relationships where it was convenient. And the pandemic made me realize that I don't want to live like that anymore. I want to live a people-centered life. And that impacted actually how I did this job as well. Because I had the benefit of doing this job twice, which means I can learn from my mistakes the first time around, mm-hmm. right? And when President Biden, I remember when he sort of indicated to me that he might, you know, want me to come back and serve, you know, if he, you know, had the privilege of serving as president, I remember coming to my wife, Alice, and saying, I think he may ask us to come back to government. And she looked at me in silence for about 10 seconds. And then she just said to me, she said, what's going to be different? And she didn't mean like, what's your issue portfolio going to be? She didn't mean any of that. She meant, how are you going to lead your life differently? And I had to really think about that, but I knew that what I had done poorly was I had not kept people at the center of my life before. And I made a promise to her and to myself that that was not going to happen again. And that I was going to make it a point to every day that I was in town to make it home, to be there for dinner, to put the devices away, to be with our kids. That I was going to make it a point whenever possible and at all cost, whatever it took, that I was going to be there for the mystery reader sessions at our kids' schools, for the open houses, for their sporting events. That when our families needed something, whether there was a death or an illness in the family or a moment of joy to celebrate, that we were going to show up with the kids because we wanted them to see that their parents were living a people-centered life. Because that's what... Thank you. Because that is what my parents did for me. You know, the times I was annoyed that they would step away from the dinner table, it was often because a friend had lost their job or a friend had lost their mother or father and they were calling them to make sure they were okay. When we had to go on weekends to deliver food to a family who was struggling in the community, we'd be annoyed, oh, we want to stay home and watch Saturday morning cartoons. We want to do this or that or the other. We were annoyed then as kids, but I now look back on that and I'm like, ah, my parents were teaching us something. Because as I realized when I became a parent, I had a friend who gave me advice and said, your kids will sometimes listen to what you say, sometimes. But they will more often listen to what you do. So be mindful of what you do. And so that's the life that I want to live. It doesn't mean I'm doing this perfectly well. There are times where I slip. There are moments where I don't live up to my best self or work slips back into the center. But I have realized that putting people at the center has made me a better family member. It's made me a better friend. It's made me healthier and happier. And it's actually made me a better Surgeon General as well.
1: I think we're going to take a few questions. There are a couple mics that are going to be going around out there. I just want to say as they're getting ready, I feel really grateful that you're leading us in this fight. It gives me hope that we can get over the top and get back to who we need to be.
0: Thank you, David.
1: Thank you. As you think about your questions, I want to tell you the advice that my wife gave to me. I'm a big hypochondriac, and she said, you're going to be on stage with the Surgeon General. You can't ask him about your rotator cuff. You can't ask him about your mole. While that might be the impulse, if we could stay sort of on topic, that would be great. And then I'll ask you.
0: Are we doing moles and rashes afterwards?
1: Moles, okay. Rashes, and shoulders.
0: And
1: yeah,
0: shoulders,
1: yeah, that's okay. Right. Yeah, thank you.
3: We're going to take this first question in the very front row on your right.
4: Hi, thank you. If you could make one change as Surgeon General, that would be pretty immutable for the long haul, like Vivek's law. What would it be, and how do you see it changing medicine, and who might oppose it?
0: Wow, that's a great one. If I could change one thing, and just one thing, anything in the world, if I could just change one thing, I love that. Okay. You know what it would be is I would want us to very explicitly and unapologetically place love at the center of our lives as a galvanizing force in our society. And I'll explain why. Because one of the things that I came to believe over time is that fundamentally there are two forces that shape our lives, that affect our decision making, affect the choices we make, and those are love and fear. And they manifest in different ways, like love manifests as compassion and generosity and kindness and concern. But fear has many manifestations as well, as anger, as insecurity, as jealousy, as rage. And it feels right now like we're locked in this struggle between love and fear. But when you think about the moments in our life that are most fulfilling, it's often moments that are informed by love. You think about a parent who sacrifices for their child. You think about a friend who shows up for another friend in crisis. You think about somebody who hears about a tragedy, either in their community or half a world away, and dips into their pocket to contribute so that someone isn't suffering. Like, these are moments where we're reaching for love, where our life and work is informed by love. But something happened along the way that made us feel that love, for some reason, is something we can't talk about, that's a source of weakness, that's soft. These are all terms that we use like when we think about love, even though it's clear to me when I look at the extraordinary sacrifices that a parent makes for their child because of love, that there's nothing weak about love. There's nothing soft about love. And so I would love to see in our society love as the guiding force in shaping our institutions, in shaping our politics, in shaping the leaders that we choose, whether it's on our school boards or in our local organizations or more broadly. I'd love to see it shaping the interactions we have with each other. Because when love informs our choices, then we listen first before we judge. We give someone the benefit of the doubt before we condemn them. We give people a chance, recognizing that they want what we want. The world looks very different. Life looks very different when we lead with love. And that is a question that I find myself asking. I was actually doing this exercise earlier today where somebody asked me, like, what is a question that you want to be asking yourself throughout your life? And the one that came to mind was a question of what would love do? Because I know that all the times in my life when I've looked at actions that I have regretted, it's often been because I did what fear told me to do. In a moment of anger, in a moment of jealousy, in a moment of being scared or insecure. Whereas the moments that have been the most fulfilling and satisfying, even if they were hard in the moment, were the moments where I acted out of generosity or kindness or compassion. So that's what I would want to change about the world. That would be a world in which we talk about love in our schools, where we talk about love in the workplace, where we look for leaders who are fueled by love, and where we make love the centerpiece of our families and society.
5: Thank you. Thanks for your grace and all the information you've been sharing. I'm wondering if you can talk about the role, positive and or negative, that you find with AI and with also gaming in the community versus, you know, online gaming within communities, so people-to-people interaction. And with AI, this idea that if I'm lonely, can I talk to Alexa? And will she give me some comfort? Thank you.
0: Oh, that's such a good question. Thank you. That's a very timely question as well. I think that AI has great potential to improve our lives. It also has great potential to harm our lives, which is why it's very important that we are thoughtful about how it's built, that we don't make the same mistakes that we made as a society with social media, and don't demand sort of the research and the safety standards and guardrails that are critical as this technology rapidly develops. And by the way, it's developing a lot more rapidly than social media did. So time is of the essence in when it comes to safety standards. But I think when it comes to relationships, it's interesting, given our work, our offices work on loneliness, we have had people who have written to us and said, and I have an idea for how we can solve loneliness. You know, we can, everyone can have a friend through AI, through an AI chatbot, who, and the more sophisticated they become, they can almost mimic real people. They can kind of understand your emotions based on your patterns of what you've written, what you posted over time. It'll feel very similar to interacting with a friend. And I certainly appreciate like the intention that's behind that, which is to try to address the loneliness epidemic. But I fundamentally don't think that you can entirely replace friends with AI, with technology. There's something fundamentally different about being human. It's not just about recognizing your patterns and reflecting them back to you. It's about recognizing that there's just something magical about a connection between human beings that takes us to places that we don't always understand or can't always predict, but are just a unique product of just humans being humans. And AI, again, can help us in many ways. In healthcare, can help streamline administrative work. It can help us amass and sort through reams of data and synthesize knowledge that might take us a lot longer to do so. It can help us analyze social interactions, perhaps, in some way at a large data level that can help us look at patterns and maybe even identify or predict who may be struggling with loneliness in their community. There are many different interesting things that AI could do. But fundamentally, I do not think that it can replace people. And I think that's really important for us to recognize. It's not just about, you know, friendships and romantic relationships. And by the way, we have had people inquire with us who have said, can AI replace your need for romantic

connection as well and just be your companion. And you know, this all felt dystopian, like some sci-fi dream 30 years ago, 20 years ago, even 10 years ago. But this is the world we're living in, where it's being contemplated for a whole range of possibilities, which is where I think it becomes very important for us to be clear about what functions we still need to protect and preserve that are uniquely human. This is true in medicine as well, where I think there are a lot of applications to AI in medicine. But at the end of the day, like, a machine can't hold your hand at the bedside, look into your eyes and understand the human nature of the story and journey you've been through over the course of your life and how that comes to bear at a moment where you're trying to decide on whether or not to start treatment for a complicated disease that you were just diagnosed with. This is a role that human beings have to play for each other. We can't be edged out by machines. We have to fiercely protect those relationships in our lives and recognize that we have fundamental value there for each other. To anyone who's looking at your life and wondering, as so many college students have told me, quiet in quiet tones and hushed voices that they wonder about, which is, do I still have value? Do I have worth in this world? Do I have anything to add? My answer is emphatically yes, because at a time where there's so much pain in our world and so much suffering, we each have the ability to help one another heal through the power of our presence, our ability to listen, our ability to give of our compassion and our kindness and our love. And this is not something, again, that we have to go to a training program to develop. We don't need to take a course in how to be kind. We have to actually remember something that we came into this world with, which is a natural instinct to reach out to one another, to be there for one another. When I forget this, I actually remember something that happened actually fairly recently to me, which is I was at home with my two kids who were 6 and 7 at the dining table. And my daughter, who is 6 and very playful, she gave something to me and kind of tossed it at me. And I instinctively reached out to catch it. But what I had forgotten in that moment was that I had been struggling with this frozen shoulder for the last, like, 6 months or so. And for those of you who experience a frozen shoulder, you know that sudden motions are the exact opposite of what you want to do. So I reached out and immediately felt this lancing pain, like, through my shoulder. And it was intense enough that it actually dropped me to my knees. And I was actually clutching my shoulder. My eyes were squeezed shut. Mm. And in that moment, I felt a small hand on my shoulder. I felt a small head rest gently against my head. And I opened my eyes, and it was my son who was looking at me with deep concern and wanted to make sure I was okay. He's 7 years old. Nobody taught him how to do this. He didn't go to empathy training. He didn't go to nursing school or medical school. But he came into this world with what so many of us and our children enter this world with, which was a natural empathy and compassion and concern for one another. And somewhere along the way, things happen to us where we turn

0: turn aside from that, where we're made to feel, hey, if we're too kind, people will take advantage of us. If we're too generous, people will think we're gullible. If we're too compassionate, people will think we're weak and soft. Yet, it turns out, at the end of the day, that our greatest source of strength is our ability to express that love and kindness and compassion for one another. And I will tell you this as a doctor who has written prescriptions for many medications over the years, including very strong ones and powerful ones, that there's no medicine that is more powerful than love. It's what is our greatest source of healing. It's what we all have the power to dispense, and it's what we need more than ever in our lives.
1: The power of our presence. There's so much power in that phrase. I think sadly we've run out of time for this evening. I wanted to say to you, you give me great amounts of hope, and I look for reasons to have hope in our society today. This evening is one of them, sitting next to you. There's another moment that I think about constantly now. I had the chance to meet this young woman named Amina Amdeen. I saw her in a StoryCorps video, and she just sticks with me. I can't get her out of my mind. She was at a protest. It was a protest against President Trump about, I guess it was 2017, and she saw a young man a few hundred feet away in a red Make America Great Again hat. And someone from her group was ripping the hat off his head. And she wears a hijab and has had that ripped off her head too many times in her life. And she ran over and she said, I don't know what you think, I don't know what you believe, but I know that taking something off another person's head is not okay.
0: Mm.
1: And they formed this bond over that shared experience. And they talked about and reflected on the power of how that relationship came about. And I constantly think about her voice, and all of your work makes me, you know, think about her even more. Being here with you tonight, thinking about Amina, those are the things that give me hope. And I would just love to finish on a note of what gives you hope in this kind of angry, polarized, lonely society, where we're all fighting for something better and different, for a better, more optimistic future. What gives you hope each day?
0: That's a really good question. Like all of us, I struggle with my moments of worry and despondency and pessimism. But over time, I have actually found more reasons to be hopeful. And a lot of that has to do with just the incredible privilege I have of being in this role and having a chance to come to communities and actually talk to people and hear their stories. Because so much of what we don't hear is actually the good things that are happening in our communities and in our lives. They don't make the front pages of the newspaper. They don't make the lead on cable news. But they are there. And I think part of our challenge, and I think part of what is amplifying our pain, is that many of us are caught in and living in a 24/7 information environment that is heavily skewed toward negative news, that profits off of conflict and anxiety and fear, and generates that more and more and more. It's not like that was absent, like when I was growing up, but if I wanted to turn off the information environment around me as a kid, I literally turned off the TV. That's it. It didn't follow me into bed. It wasn't constantly around me in my pocket. Right? But as one young person told me just a couple weeks ago when I was doing a roundtable, she said, 24/7, my phone is buzzing with negative headlines that tell me everything that's broken about the world. How am I supposed to feel hopeful? Right? And it's a very reasonable question. So I have found that to find hope, part of what I've had to do is draw boundaries around my consumption of news. I've had to draw boundaries around my consumption of social media, because a lot of what unfortunately gets amplified on social media is unfortunately things that stoke anxiety and fear and anger, and so much of the dialogue is fundamentally broken on social media. So I've had to draw boundaries around the detractors from hope. And I've had to actually immerse myself in conversation.

conversations with communities where I hear these incredible stories from teachers who are doing extraordinary things to help their students who are struggling, sometimes dipping into their own pockets to pay for pencils and notebooks because they care about their kids. I hear about students who are recognizing that their classmates are struggling with their mental health and are building Hope Corps and other organizations on campus to make sure that their classmates have a place where they can be safe and where they can talk about their struggles without feeling ashamed. You know, I talk to people who are running small businesses and large businesses all the time, and so many of these people are asking the question, how do I create more connection in the workplace? How can I do that? And I find parents all across America, in big cities and small towns, parents just like the parents at my school, who are looking out for each other's kids. Because even though those aren't their kids, even though they have no legal responsibility over those kids, they know that those children matter, even though they're not theirs. When my grandfather, who I mentioned at the beginning, was a poor farmer from India, he was a freedom fighter. He protested against the British occupation of India. He was beaten and jailed for protesting for Indian independence. But times were really hard, you know, and after my grandmother died, when my dad was 10 years old from tuberculosis, my grandfather really struggled to even get enough food on the table each night for his kids. But a few weeks out of the year, he would still travel to communities, to villages in the area, to raise money to build a youth hostel so that kids in the village would have a place to study. And people would sometimes come up to him and say, your own kids don't even have enough food to eat. You're so irresponsible, like going out there and trying to raise money for other people's kids. What about your kids? And he would listen to all of this, and he would simply say, those kids are our kids too. And that was his answer. And that must be our answer in this moment, that those kids who are struggling, those adults in our community who are having a difficult time, that they matter to us because we were designed to be together. We were not designed to struggle with the challenges of parenting alone, to struggle with the difficulty of navigating this complex and evolving our life by ourselves. Society may have told us that we've got to do it all on our own, that if we don't, that we're weak or that we're failures. But that is an utter contradiction to thousands of years of human evolution. We truly are stronger when we're together. We truly are designed to take on these challenges that we face, whether it's the difficulty of figuring out childcare or whether it's the challenge of addressing climate change. We are destined to do all of this together, supporting one another. And when I see this happening all over the country as it is, that's what gives me hope that at our hearts, at our roots, the fundamental source of our healing is still there. It's our love and concern for one another. It's our fundamental commitment to one another. Now is our chance to make that commitment more explicit, to put our commitment to one another, our commitment to community, at the center of our lives, to truly build people-centered

0: when I start worrying that we don't have what it takes, when I start to feel lonely, like in my own life. And if you'll join me with this, it takes about 15 seconds to do. But I'll ask you to raise your right hand, to place it over your heart, and to close your eyes. And I want you to think about the people in your life who have loved you deeply, the people who have been there for you during difficult times, times when you've struggled, when you doubted yourself, when you lost faith that you had what it took to make it, the people who were there to celebrate with you during good times, the people who were there to listen to you when you were confused and unsure. Feel their love flowing through you, filling you with hope, filling you with strength, filling you with peace. And know that that love is always there for you, even if they are no longer with you, because it resides in your heart. Now open your eyes. What you felt in the moment was the power of human connection. You felt the power of love. This is our birthright. This is what we have the ability to start creating today by reaching out to a friend who may be having a hard time, by spending a moment helping somebody in our workplace or in our school or our community who might be struggling, by simply checking on a family member, by making people a priority in our lives. One thing I learned in the practice of medicine through caring for people at the end of their lives was based on what they talked about in those final moments. They never talked about how much money was in their bank account. When they were reflecting on the most meaningful pieces of their lives, they never focused on how many followers they had on Instagram, or how big their corner office was, or how many promotions they got. With great and remarkable consistency, what they talked about were their relationships, the people they loved, the people they missed, the people who broke their hearts. We don't have to wait till the end of our lives to recognize that most important lesson. We can start today. And every step we take to invest in our relationships, to express kindness and generosity to people in our lives and in our communities, is one step closer to rebuilding the social fabric of our lives and our communities. And if we do that, then we will be healthier, we will be happier, and we will all be more fulfilled. Thank you.
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1: 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Low clouds and fog tonight, and temperatures are going to get down into the 50s for this evening. And we should be into the 70s to the lower 90s for tomorrow under cloudy skies. 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
3: Rescue workers scramble to free survivors trapped after Monday's earthquake in Colombia.
2: 240 people are reported to have died so far. We'll go to Cali to find out what help exists for survivors, including those dealing with the trauma created by the disaster.
3: We'll look at the extreme pressures being faced by Indian students as they compete for highly sought-after university places. We'll hear from a father who has recently and tragically lost his son.
2: Parts of Europe will plunge into darkness later today as the continent experiences its first total eclipse of the sun in nearly three decades.
4: Very excited to see it. I've seen one. It was beautiful, it was amazing, and I'm so happy to have the chance to see one again.
2: That's coming up after this bulletin of the latest world news.
5: BBC News with Moira Alderson. People displaced by the earthquake in western Colombia are spending a second night in shelters or outdoors as rescue efforts continue. At least 240 people are now reported to have died, according to tallies of figures from local officials. Danny Eberhard has more details.
6: With every rescue, there's renewed hope. Applause broke out when Diana Lucia was extracted from the rubble of a site in Cali, one of the worst affected cities. She was taken on a stretcher to a waiting ambulance. It had taken 16 hours to save her. Colombia's president, Abelardo de la Espriella, had hailed the rescue of another woman, Daniela Andrade.

0: had hailed the rescue of another woman, Daniela Andrea Lago, in another badly hit city, Pereira. Some 200 people are still missing, and efforts to find them continue unabated. The first 72 hours of the search are crucial, a period that runs till Thursday morning local time.
1: A Venezuelan human rights organisation says a kidnapped indigenous leader has been found dead. Julio Rodriguez went missing on the 2nd of August in Venezuela, allegedly kidnapped by dissident Colombian left-wing rebels operating across the border. The rights organisation said the area faced pressure from illegal extraction of metals, with deposits controlled by armed groups. The German cabinet is expected later to approve draft plans to give the country's spy agencies sweeping new powers to counter cyber and hybrid threats. Our Berlin correspondent Jessica Parker reports.
2: Germany wants to strengthen its intelligence services, long seen as bureaucratic and fragmented, after limits were put in place in the wake of the Second World War. Under the plans, which still need to be signed off by lawmakers, there'd be new conditional powers to hack, disrupt, or even deceive hostile actors. There'd also be bolstered capabilities to counter drone threats. That's as the government's warned the country's a daily target of hybrid warfare, a term which can refer to disinformation, cyber attacks, and sabotage.
1: A new jet being billed as China's answer to large Boeing or Airbus passenger aircraft is making its first international commercial flight. It's China's first attempt to break into the international aviation industry. Here's Stephen McDonnell.
3: An Air China connection between this city and Ulaanbaatar has been chosen as the first international route for China's homegrown passenger aircraft. From today, the COMAC C919 will be in service for daily flights to Mongolia. It's hoped that these Chinese jets will eventually challenge the dominance of Boeing and Airbus, but analysts have speculated that this may take many years. The C919s, similar in size to Boeing's 737s, have already been trialled on domestic routes in China, but today marks the beginning of their use internationally.
1: BBC News. A man who was widely praised for his bravery during last year's mass shooting at Bondi Beach in Australia has had unrelated assault charges against him dropped. Ahmed Al-Ahmed, a fruit seller, was hailed a hero after video footage showed him disarming a gunman during the attack. Earlier this year, he was accused of stalking and assaulting his father, charges he denied. In India, two people have been killed and several are reported to be trapped under debris after a landslide was triggered by heavy rain in the city of Mumbai. Police say rescue operations are underway. The incident occurred when part of a hill collapsed overnight. Millions of people in mainland Europe will experience a rare total eclipse of the sun later on Wednesday, the first in two decades. It starts over the Arctic coast of northern Siberia, then moves over the Arctic Ocean, Greenland, the North Atlantic, Portugal's far northwest and northern Spain. Here's our science correspondent, Pallab Ghosh.
4: Later today, the moon will completely cover the sun's bright disk, revealing only its atmosphere and the star's hidden beauty. Those lucky enough to see this spectacle may spot red triangles around the edges of the disk. These are powerful nuclear explosions, which are many times the size of the Earth. Those outside the line of the total eclipse will still see a big partial eclipse and experience a darkening of the sky and a drop in temperature, as well as seeing a big chunk missing from the sun for an hour or so, as the moon appears to nibble it away.
1: The British driver, Andy Green, has set another world speed record, this time in a hydrogen-powered vehicle. The 64-year-old reached a speed of just under 654 kilometres an hour at the Bonneville Salt Flats in the US state of Utah. Green also holds the overall land speed record. That's the latest world news from the BBC.
5: Thank you very much for that news. Hello and welcome to Newsday from the BBC World Service with James Copnoy in London and Catherine Biarahanga in Nairobi.
6: Coming up, we will get more on Colombia's earthquake in just a second and hear how India's competitive education system is putting undue pressure on students.
5: We'll look ahead to these solar eclipses expected in parts of Europe. Some of you have already written in. Are you excited? When was the last solar eclipse you experienced? Our text number is +44 77 86 20 50 85.
6: In Colombia, the terrible extent of the damage and loss of life.

0: In the aftermath of Monday's 7.4 magnitude earthquake in the west of the country is becoming clearer. At least 240 people are reported to have died and nearly 200 others are missing. Volunteers have been forming human chains to remove bits of rubble by hand. Excavators and cranes are also being used. At least 100 aftershocks have been recorded since the initial quake. Well, Cali is one of the worst hit cities. One of the people working to help others there is the mental health advisor, Pamela Londoño, from the global health charity Project Hope. I started by asking her when she first realised the scale of the disaster.
1: I went outside to exercising really early in the morning, and then suddenly the ground started to shake. So I realised there was, you know, an earthquake or something happening. Then I looked up and then I saw a building next to me balancing from one side to the other. So I started to call my family, but there was no connection. There was no signal. So I couldn't realize how heavy was the earthquake until I got to my mother-in-law's house. And then I saw all the roof went down and then all the walls were cracked. And yeah, so I didn't realize the severity until I started to talk to my family members, to my friends. And the afternoon when I went to the hospital, one of the major hospitals in the region, and saw how patients had were evacuated and were outside on the parking lot, and also how a part of that hospital went down because of the earthquake. I've heard from friends and family members, you know, how their houses are really damaged and some of them have lost everything.
0: That must be incredibly difficult for people to deal with physically, but I guess mentally as well.
1: Absolutely. So the psychological impact is also huge. There are a lot of people traumatized by seeing, you know, their houses behind, like, going down, and also having to, you know, rescue some of their family members and pets and children among the rubble. So it has a significant psychological impact. You know, we're still in the acute phase of this natural disaster. And it's also at this point when, you know, we're still have hope to find people alive in those, you know, in the middle of this trouble. But it's also after this phase when they are starting to get in some news from those family members or getting to know that they died, that all this grief will start and the shock will be even more real than it is now.
0: I was just thinking from a mental health perspective, what it must do to someone waiting for news of a loved one to hear news of someone being pulled out alive. I think a woman was pulled out alive not that long ago. Presumably, people must feel a surge of hope and think that maybe that could happen for their family member. But tragically, these cases are quite rare as well.
1: We are still hearing, you know, some people from the inside and people alive. So this is like a situation that keeps hope alive. And of course, it can be rare, especially as time passes, right? So it's been already more than 24 hours, where we are still within the 48 hours time frame, which give us even more hope. So yeah, that's, you know, at this point, it starts to become a really challenging situation. And it's hard to keep on, you know, to keep that hope as time passes. But yeah, the rescue teams are there in place, and a lot of community members are helping because there is this sense of community and a lot of civil society. So the more we provide this immediate support, the best it is, because that will help them feel supported, and that acute stress that it's generated by this situation might go down, and then they will be able to recover better and start, you know, understanding what is happening, what is going to happen next, how they could go through this situation.
0: And for you, I imagine this must be, as you try to help others, a very stressful, difficult time for you as well.
1: Absolutely. Yeah, it is also stressful for me. So my background is in clinical psychology, but I'm also a human being who, have emotions and thoughts and feelings. So this is something that I'm aware of on how this could also impact me personally. I always look for support when I need it. I try to be mindful and aware of my stress responses in my body, my trauma responses as well, so I can be, in a good mental health state to be able to witness difficult things, but also to provide the care and the support the other community members need.
0: Do you think this is a tragedy that is going to shape your region for months, maybe years to come?
1: Absolutely. So we're definitely going through a really difficult situation that it's making us as well more resilient, and it's teaching us on, what are the things that we need to improve for future natural disasters? What are the things

0: that we need to improve for future natural disasters? What are the things that are working really well? And what are the things and the gaps that we definitely need to fill to be more prepared, but as well to be able to better support each other?
1: The thoughts there of Pamela Londoño from the global health charity Project Hope. She was talking to us from Cali in Colombia.
2: India is facing a growing crisis over the immense pressure placed on young people by its highly competitive education system. The issue has come into sharp focus following a scandal over leaked medical entrance exam papers last month, which sparked massive protests. More than 2 million students were affected when the exam was cancelled and ordered to be repeated. Families say the uncertainty and the pressure put on students is substantial. Official figures show that more than 14,000 students took their own lives in 2024 when exams were also leaked. This is about 80% more than a decade earlier. Academic stress and failure in exams are among cited causes. The crisis has sparked a wider debate about India's education system and the intense expectations placed on students. In June this year, Kahan Patel, a 17-year-old student, took his own life days before resitting his National Medical Studies entrance exam. The assessment he had taken a month earlier had been cancelled. I've been speaking to his father, Prashant Patel, who's a lawyer in the western city of Surat, and he began by telling me what his son was like.
3: Oh, he's a very good, decent and nice boy I could ever imagine. Like, as compared to today's generation, he was a quiet guy. Not like other children who is misbehave or mischief. He never did that thing. He's polite, a polite boy.
2: Yes. When did he decide to become a doctor? Just tell us about how he came to that decision and what
3: just
2: he did
3: two
2: next.
3: Years back. Just 2 years back, when he got his results from 10th standard, 10th is a board examination in Indian system. So he got very good marks, almost 94-95%. So he told me that, Daddy, I want to go for medicines and I want to go for NEET preparation. And that field is totally unknown for me as a lawyer. So I just asked him, but are you okay with that? Because I will be not able to help you in study or anything else. You have to do it by yourself. I said, Daddy, I'm sure. Otherwise, I was thinking that he might have chose engineering because he has

0: with the medicines.
1: Just to explain for our listeners, the NEET exams are the entry exams for those who want to study medicine at university level, and
0: Yes,
1: that's
0: right.
1: the big start for their careers. So you said to him it will take a lot of preparation to get ready to sit those exams. Just explain to us what it took for you as a family to get Kahan ready for those exams.
0: We told him that your decision, your study, just go through it. If you don't want to go and if you can't clear the NEET, then that's okay. Just study whatever you like. He liked the music, hard rock, so we bought him a electric guitar. He liked to play the football. So as a family, we always support Kahan for his decisions.
1: And for students themselves, what does it take for them to study? It takes several years for some of them to be able to pass these exams.
0: Yeah. Catherine, I had seen so many other students, so many kids over here in India that they are preparing NEET so seriously. I didn't know that Kahan was one of them. He was taking this NEET exam so seriously inside him. Because I had seen some of the students are preparing NEETs for almost 3 years, 5 years. Some of them are more than 5 years.
1: Yes, because some students study throughout the day, 19-hour days, 14-hour days, trying to prepare, and some families have to sell land or even take out loans.
0: I had met so many other parents, and few of them are very poor, and they have very poor backgrounds, and they just sold almost their everything to make their son or make their daughter go up with their career.
1: Because you're in a privileged position that you could afford that tuition for him and to help him prepare for those exams.
0: As I told you, Katrina, that's a one of us only. But see with other people, see with other students, see with other child. There are students whose parents are farmers. Some of them are laborers. Some of them are the middle class who sold their gold savings and everything.
1: So earlier this year, Kahan sat for the NEET exams. He was excited when he came out. He thought he'd done really well. Just tell us about how
0: On
1: he
0: third
1: felt
0: May,
1: at
0: on
1: that
0: third.
1: day.
0: In the evening at 8 p.m., he called me and told me that, Dad, I'm sorry. I was so excited. I was so happy. I was enjoying. I was celebrating. So I just forgot to call you back. So I told him, that's okay, beta. Just take your time. You have given your 2 years of life. Now you have done very well. Then enjoy. That's okay. He told me that I'm going out with friends and going for dinner. And so just enjoy your life there. That's okay.
1: We have the Cockroach Junta Party that has emerged following the controversy when it was revealed that that exam's paper was leaked. How did Kahan react when he found out that news and the fact that he would have to sit the

0: All the students have given their 1 year, 2 year, 5 years, and government declared them to come back. So obviously, Kahan get to know that, and he never discussed with me or with his mother, or maybe not even his coaching sirs or ma'ams. He never discussed this thing. He was just angry inside himself. Why should I have to go back again with the examination? I had done my best. And now 1 more month again, and why me?
1: Yes. How did you come to find out that Kahan had died, and how you're coping as a family?
0: First was the watchman called the society secretary, and then society secretary called my wife called my brother-in-law called me. I was in Surat at that time. On 11th family prayer, that was the last time I see the Kahan in front of me. Otherwise, I was on the phone only. And in that particular month, from 12th May to 18th June, I had so busy schedule in Surat. I was in contact with Kahan on the phone only.
1: You traveled to New Delhi twice and joined student
0: Yeah.
1: protests that started following the scandal. Why did you feel it was important to do that?
0: CJ protest was before Kahan's death was continuing. But on 28th, Sonam sir declared his hunger strike. And that has been only 10 days of Kahan's death. I was inspired and I was very thankful to those kids who became the voice of Kahan. Kahan was not able to speak to parents or to openly anybody, but they became the voice of Kahan. That's why I went back again.
1: And that was Prashant Patel speaking to us about the loss of his son, Kahan Patel.
2: This is Newsday on the BBC World Service with Catherine in Nairobi and James in London. These are our main headlines. Colombians displaced by Monday's earthquake are spending a second night in precarious conditions. At least 240 people are now reported to have died. Germany is planning to loosen restrictions on its spy agencies to counter domestic and foreign threats. And China's first large passenger jet is about to make its maiden international commercial flight to Mongolia.
1: Let's get this latest sports news now with Isaac Fannin. Hi, Isaac.
3: Hello there. Yes, it's semi-final day in the Women's Africa Cup of Nations. The opening game will see Algeria take on debutant Malawi. After that match, the hosts Morocco will take on Cameroon as they look to make it to a third straight WAFCON final. In men's football, the Super Cup takes place between Europa League winners Aston Villa and Champions League winners Paris Saint-Germain. Interestingly, Aston Villa boss Unai Emery, who is the king of the Europa League, he's won the tournament 5 times, has never won a Super Cup in his 3 attempts so far. Let's hope he makes it 4 attempts lucky. History, though, is not in his favour. Of the previous 50 Super Cup winners, 30 have been won by the winner of the European Cup or Champions League. The match, of course, as well, will be refereed by the Somali referee Omar Artan, who was due to officiate at the World Cup but was turned away at the US border. He'll be the first referee born outside of Europe to officiate the match. In tennis, we're on the verge of history. Now, bear with me here. This takes a little bit of explaining. If results at the Canada Open go the way of the 19-year-old Spaniard Rafael Jordá, he could become the fastest man to go from reaching the top 100 to the top 10. So he's in the semi-final.

0: I made a little bit of sense with that explanation. And James, I have a question for you.
1: Yeah.
0: Later on, the talk in all of my tag rugby group is about the solar eclipse that is going to be happening later on this evening and how it's going to affect our game, because suddenly we might not be able to see the ball.
1: Getting your excuses in early,
0: exactly. Once the ball's being passed, we might not be able to see it. And I know that's the story you're going to be talking about next.
1: Yeah, in just a second. What a smooth transition.
0: Listen, what can I say?
1: Not only a maths correspondent, a sports correspondent.
0: You know, science too.
1: Yeah, because here we go. Millions of people in many parts of Europe will be able to see a total solar eclipse of the sun later today. That's when the moon completely covers the sun. Now, Isaac, in the UK, it'll be a partial eclipse.
0: Okay.
1: So some people in the southwest of the country seeing up to 95% of the sun being covered, something like 92% in London. So you should still be able to catch the ball,
0: okay, cool,
1: if all possible. Right. And the total eclipse starts at sunrise over the Arctic coast of northern Siberia and sweeps over the Arctic Ocean, Greenland, Iceland, the North Atlantic, Portugal's far northwest and northern Spain, where our science correspondent, not Isaac, but Pallab Ghosh, is waiting to see it for himself.
2: The cathedral bells of the picturesque medieval city of Burgos call the faithful to prayer. It's done so for centuries, but now it's a magnet for pilgrims of a different sort. Visitors are flocking here to witness a total solar eclipse.
3: I've travelled from Canada to come see the eclipse.
4: Last time there was an eclipse in Burgos, it was in 1905, so we've been waiting for this for 121 years.
5: Very excited to see it. I've seen one. It was beautiful, it was amazing, and I'm so happy to have the chance to see one again.
2: In a total eclipse, the moon completely covers the sun's bright disk, revealing its shimmering atmosphere. It hangs in the sky like a gigantic shimmering black pearl. For a few moments, day turns to night and reality into a dream as we witness the sun's hidden beauty.
6: It's quite magical, it's very otherworldly.
2: Once people have seen one, many follow them all over the world, such as Paul and Julie Lee, who've travelled here from Henley-on-Thames in southern England.
6: This one is in a beautiful country in the middle of the summer, what's not to like? And actually, it's going to be a very different eclipse, I think, from the ones that I've seen before, because it's very low on the horizon.
7: The shared experience part of it is truly remarkable, and I think people who don't get underneath the totality don't ever appreciate that.
8: It's not the same as watching it on the telly.
7: It's certainly not the same as watching it on the telly, not even the BBC.
2: Eclipse glasses are essential when looking at the sun. Dr. Martin Griffiths, an astronomer turned eclipse guide, briefs his party on the risks.
9: It's so bright, so strong, that you could end up damaging your eyesight.
2: But he tells me the glasses can be taken off once the moon completely covers the sun's bright disk.
9: So wait until totality to look at it with the naked eye. But also remember that there are lots and lots of astronomical societies across Spain, across the UK, who are putting on shows so that people can come along and see things properly through properly filtered telescopes. And of course, they'll all have eclipse glasses as well.
2: The total eclipse begins over northern Siberia at sunrise, crosses the Arctic Ocean, Greenland, Iceland, and then sweeps across the North Atlantic and the northern half of Spain, clipping a corner of Portugal, before ending near the Balearic Islands at sunset. But many others in Europe, including the UK, will see a partial eclipse, where the moon covers more than 90% of the sun, according to Dr. Tim Revel, who's executive editor of New Scientist.
10: So with a partial eclipse, it begins with the moon slowly starting to move in front of the sun. And over the course of about an hour or so, it will take progressively bigger chunks out of the sun as it slowly moves across. And you'll notice the sky starts to get a bit darker, you start to see crescent shadows on the floor, and eventually it will reach the maximum. And then the same thing will happen in the reverse again over the course of an hour. And you'll see the skies go darker, it might become a little bit colder, the birds might become a little bit quieter, and then that will be the kind of full experience of the partial eclipse.
2: The sun sets over Burgos Cathedral. When it rises again, those gathered here will witness one of the great natural wonders of the universe. Whether it's total or partial, it's a moment that moves us all, reminding us of the wonder of the universe and our place in it.
1: Pallab Ghosh reporting. Well, we asked for your thoughts about solar eclipses. Colleen Kanabi in Toronto says, I've been blessed to experience two of them. The first was in Uganda on

0: Sunday, 3rd of November 2013. Wow. Date remembered there. I was at school, and then the second was on Monday, 8th of April 2024 in Canada. Such a wonderful experience. Catherine, you've seen other messages too?
1: Yes, Trevor, there in London, has written in to say, I only became aware of this eclipse a day or so ago. My concern is, if I buy some eclipse glasses, how do they know they're genuine and not a knockoff or fake? Well, Trevor will be speaking to a solar scientist in about 20 minutes time, so hopefully she might have some advice for you on that.
2: Distribution of the BBC World Service in the US is made possible by American Public Media. 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
0: Hello, welcome to Newsday from the BBC World Service with Catherine Burohanger in Nairobi and James Cocknell in London.
1: Coming up, we hear from a survivor of Bashar al-Assad's regime in Syria. This follows news that the former president was sentenced to death in absentia.
0: And we look at the part played by social media in the mass migration from Morocco to the Spanish exclave of Ceuta last month. That's after this news.
4: BBC News with Moira Alderson. People displaced by the earthquake in Colombia are spending a second night in shelters or outdoors as efforts to rescue those trapped in the rubble continue. Colombia's president has hailed the rescue of a woman in Pereira, one of the worst hit towns. The German cabinet is expected later to approve draft plans to give the country's domestic and foreign spy agencies sweeping new powers to counter cyber and hybrid threats. It comes a week after an explosive drone was found at Leipzig airport. Human rights groups have appealed for urgent help for two Palestinian families who've been trapped by Israeli settlers in their homes in the occupied West Bank since Sunday. The families called the Israeli military for help, but soldiers were later filmed praying with the settlers who haven't been moved. A new jet being billed as China's answer to large Boeing or Airbus passenger aircraft is making its first international commercial flight shortly from Beijing to Mongolia. The Comac C919 is China's first attempt to break into the lucrative industry. A Venezuelan human rights organisation says a kidnapped indigenous leader has been found dead. Julio Rodriguez went missing on the 2nd of August in Venezuela, allegedly kidnapped by Colombian left-wing rebels. A man who was widely praised for his bravery during last year's mass shooting at Bondi Beach in Australia has had unrelated assault charges against him dropped. Ahmed Ul-Ahmed was hailed as a hero after videos showed him disarming a gunman during the Bondi attack. The British driver Andy Green has set another world speed record, this time in a hydrogen-powered vehicle. The 64-year-old reached a speed of just under 654 kilometres an hour at Bonneville Salt Flats in Utah in the US. He also holds the overall land speed record. BBC News.
0: Thank you very much indeed for that news. Hello and welcome to Newsday on the BBC World Service with Catherine in Nairobi and James in London.
1: Coming up, we'll speak to a survivor of Bashar al-Assad's notorious prisons in Syria and discuss the role social media played in the rush into the Spanish exclave of Ceuta. And we'll look into, but not directly, into the total eclipse of the sun coming up in a few hours.
0: Yeah, I've already been getting quite a few messages from you on that story. You can send them in by WhatsApp or text. In fact, on anything you want to comment on Newsday, our number is +44 77 86 20 50 85.
1: Let's head to Syria now, where a landmark trial has seen ousted leader Bashar al-Assad sentenced to death in absentia for war crimes and crimes against humanity committed during the country's brutal civil war. It's the first conviction against Assad, who fled to Moscow after his regime collapsed in December 2024, bringing his family's more than five-decade rule to an end. His cousin, Atef Najib, the former head of political security in Deraa province in southern Syria, has been given the same sentence for crimes against humanity. He was arrested last year. For more, I spoke earlier to someone who knows the Assad prison system firsthand. Ahmed Helmi is a human rights activist who spent 3 years imprisoned and tortured in Syrian prisons. He is the founder of Tayafi, an initiative supporting and protecting victims of enforced disappearances in Syria, and he joined us from The Hague.
5: It's somehow unbelievable moment and a glorious moment at the same time. 2 years ago, we were trying to just delay the West's normalization with the Assad. We had no hope whatsoever that we're ever going to achieve any justice and accountability. And yesterday, we just had a sentence. It was a glorious moment. It could have been more glorious process, but it's still families, victims, Syrians are celebrating in the streets.
1: What would have made it a more glorious moment? Because the former leader is actually in Russia at the moment. How optimistic are you that he could be handed over back to Syria one day?
5: Zero. Like, almost zero. Unless the regime in Russia changed, there won't be extradition of Assad or any criminal to Syria or to any other country, regardless of the capital punishment. But it's not going to happen. This is the state of the world that what we have been seeing over the past few years of impunity. I am not optimistic that we will ever bring Assad behind bars, but at least we have started holding others accountable in Syria.
1: Yes, his cousin Atef Najib is in Syrian custody and will face the consequences. Does that, in your view, make this a more meaningful step towards justice?
5: It's definitely a big, a huge step towards justice. What would make it more meaningful is if the process had been more thought through, had been more due diligent, had been more to the international standards. I personally and many other share the same feeling that the process was expedited. Like, in few weeks we had a sentence. You would imagine a trial for such huge criminals would take more time, would take more hearing, where people would be more engaged and victims would be more engaged. So we are hoping this would not be the only sentence or the only trial against those perpetrators, because it had a lot of shortcomings that we are learning that Syria needs to improve our justice system.
1: So you're saying that the process could have been perhaps more thorough, the trials couldn't have been rushed through. What are your concerns about that and what it means for proper justice for victims like yourself?
5: I mean, this is the first actual war crimes trial in Syria, which establish something for the future. If you don't do it right, you don't establish the rule of law. Like, I'm happy with the sentence, but I don't want a human rights activist or a political actor or someone in the future to go through the same process and get a sentence without the due diligence, without the due process that needs to be happening. So the concern is what it's establishing for the future. So we're going to keep an eye on the upcoming trials to see if those issues are being fixed or is it just becoming a trend.
1: I understand that you're a pacifist. What do you make of the prospect that someone like Atef Najib could be sentenced to death for the crimes he's been found guilty of?
5: It's a question I've been tackling with in Syria for years. The majority of Syrians don't oppose capital punishment. I personally oppose it because I feel like, for many reasons, because I think that death for such people is kind of a relief, you know, instead of spending their time in prison listening to the stories of their victims. That would be an actual punishment. But this is the reality of the Syrian society. And we've been going over this conversation recently. And to open the conversation about abolishing the capital punishment, it's a lengthy process. You can't get the community there overnight.
1: And in terms of the thousands of people who were tortured, like yourself, others have been disappeared. What do you think needs to happen now?
5: So now there is a transitional justice process that everyone is eyeing in Syria. What needs to be happening is a full inclusive transitional justice led by Syrians, led by victims. But for me personally, what makes the torture okay, I mean, I'm not okay with torture, but what I have been through would have a meaning if I know for sure that what happened to me will not happen to my kids or grandkids, that there will be guarantees of non-reoccurrences, like they never again.
1: And that was Ahmed Helmi, human rights activist and founder of Tayafi.
0: Now, social media accounts linked to the mass crossing of tens of thousands from Morocco to the Spanish territory of Ceuta last month have posted encouraging messages to hundreds of thousands of followers about attempting another crossing in the coming days. Around 100 people died when over 70,000 migrants swam and climbed around the border fence between Morocco and Ceuta, which is a Spanish city on the North African coast. The BBC's global population correspondent, Stephanie Hegarty, has been looking at this and joins us now. So tell us a little bit more then about these social media accounts, what sort of things they're posting.
6: So we looked at this ecosystem that has existed for months, maybe years in some cases, where these Facebook groups, Instagram accounts share information about crossing the border, tips and

0: different bits of information to help people cross the border illegally. And these are the groups in which messages about the border in late July started to spread, misinformation, things that were completely untrue, like the fact that the border was open. So these are the same groups and accounts that were sharing information that caused this first surge of 72,000 people across the border. And of course, we know that at least 100 of those people died. Now, they continued after that first crossing in late July. And what we saw in the past couple of weeks is that new messages are being shared, encouraging people to attempt another crossing. And they're being shared widely across these groups. We looked at dozens of groups and found hundreds of these posts. So they're sharing information. First of all, they're just showing pictures of the border with the date that they're encouraging people to make this second attempt at crossing. We also found people sharing information about equipment they might use, like wetsuits, or we saw in one case a sea scooter, which is a kind of propeller machine that would help you swim faster around the coast. When we alerted Meta, the owners of Facebook and Instagram, about these posts, and we sent a list of some of the posts that we'd seen, all of the ones that we sent to them were 2 hours later, they had been deleted, or we couldn't see them anymore. Mm. So what we've seen is this ecosystem that was very much played a huge part in this initial crossing, this very dangerous and fatal crossing in July, still existed long after. And, you know, we can see people encouraging another crossing to happen.
1: Is it possible to tell who is behind these accounts?
0: What we saw from the accounts we looked at is it does seem to be a kind of a very decentralized group of people. And many of the accounts, when we looked back as far as we could, seemed to be set up by ordinary people. Some of them were small, some of them were huge, some were had over 100,000 members, some were smaller. We couldn't see any evidence that this was organized in any way by, say, smugglers. It did seem to be ordinary people. And from what we saw of what happened in July, it did seem to be a kind of organic spread of misinformation across this ecosystem of groups and accounts that already existed.
1: And is there any sort of self-reflection in this group? I mean, as you say, at least 100 people are thought to have died. Is there any recognition of the dangers? Because if they're calling for people to take those sorts of risks again, there's, of course, the sad possibility that more people die.
0: They were also providing a kind of platform where people could share information about those that had gone missing or those that had died. But they seem to be a minority of the posts. And under some of the calls for another crossing this week, we saw people saying, don't do this, don't fall for this, that these are lies, this isn't true. But again, that did seem to be a minority of what was being posted. But there was certainly some people on there trying to stop this from happening again.
1: Stephanie Hegarty, Global Population Correspondent, thank you very much indeed. You're listening to Newsday on the BBC World Service with Catherine in Nairobi and James and Isaac in London. Isaac with the sports.
2: Yeah, we're talking Women's Africa Cup of Nations semi-final day today. The opening game will see Algeria take on the debutants Malawi, who've made a dream start to life as competitors at African football's top table. Not only are they on their way to the World Cup next year with this semi-final berth, but the prize could get bigger. They're led by the sisters Tabitha and Temwa Shawinga, and Maz Faruqi's been speaking to both of them ahead of the game.
3: Tabitha, Temwa, it's fantastic to speak to you on the BBC. You two are the players that everybody has been talking about at this tournament, and I just wonder the emotions when I say that to you.
4: The emotion is high. Everyone is happy about the games. As you can see, the team to qualify for World Cup, you know already, if someone qualified for World Cup, it's a big achievement. We're happy. We thank God for everything.
3: Temwa?
5: Yeah, of course. We should have said we are very happy. We're prepared for the game tomorrow. So we qualified for World Cup. Now we are focusing for AFCON. We need to be in the finals. So we try our best to work hard to be in the finals.
3: Can I ask you both about your emotions at the full-time whistle against Ghana? Because you're laughing, Tabitha, because Temwa, you obviously got player of the match and you just look so chill afterwards. I just wonder what was going through your mind.
5: Because like I wanted to qualify to go to the World Cup because like we started playing football.

0: long time ago, but I didn't achieve a lot of things that come to AFCON, to go to World Cup. I've never achieved that thing. So it was our dream come true, like, to go to the World Cup. So that's why I was just happy. And I was not like really like for a chill because of that, because, like, you know, it's also my job, like, to score goals. So I cannot just be celebrating any goals, because it's my duty to score goals. So I'm really happy to help my team to win, like, to qualify and go to the World Cup. So it's amazing for the way young girls are working hard in the team. Like, we're looking forward for World Cup also.
1: Yeah, Tabitha, what does it mean to make history? The first senior Malawi side to play at a World Cup, you know, and you guys are front and centre of it.
2: As Demashi said, to make a history is very, very important to Ish and everyone who is playing football and who is doing some other things, you know. History is very important. As you can see, now Malawi, they're in history. Maybe it's not a lot of people know Malawi, but now everyone will know Malawi and we understand what is Malawi, you know, and where is Malawi exactly. So we was really, really happy for the way we make a history. And before I retire, football was very important for us. And that's why I always like to say thanks God, because to make a history, as you can see, our team, everyone didn't give a chance for Malawi, and everyone was like, Malawi, maybe they will go out in the group stages, maybe many teams they will beat them, you know, like a lot of goals. But by grace of God, we are here now. We're still in the tournament and we still prepare for the final. We know every team we play, they are the best team in Africa. They have a lot of best teams like that. So our focus was to qualify for World Cup, and our focus now is for going to final and to win this trophy.
1: Just finally, can I ask you both how you feel then about the Algeria game tomorrow? You know, again, they play very different football to you, so it's quite an unpredictable semi-final in that way, Temwa.
0: Yeah, of course, because like, so I said, like, every girl knows, like, we need to win the game, so our mind, like, we know, like, they're a better team. So let's also focus on our problem, like, to fix our problems, like, to check, like, how we can play the game, to win the game, to be in the finals. Every girl wants to be in the finals, because, like, we wanted to qualify for World Cup, now we qualify. So now we're focused for, want to be in the finals. Everyone knows, like, we want, like, to fight hard, like, to win the game, like, to be in the finals. Yep.
1: Is it a game you feel you can relax in a way because you've got the World Cup, or are you still hungry, obviously, to get to that final?
2: No. Our mission was not only for World Cup. Our mission was also to win the trophy of Africa Cup of Africa. As Temachi said, Algeria is a good team. Actually, they have some couple of players. They play in Europe. Actually, one of the players, she play with me in Lyon.
1: Yes.
2: The goalkeeper, she play in Montpellier. Of course, now she'll go to move in Montpellier. She'll go in another team. The coach, I know the coach already. He is a good coach. He coached PSG. He coached Lyon. He was in China. He travel in different way. And as you can see, Algeria, they play tic-tac football. They play wonderful football. Maybe before Algeria, there was not like that. So we need to prepare in our mind, and also we need to prepare for everything, you know, like, we need to work hard, and we continue to ask God to give us a victory tomorrow. Yeah,
3: that was Masfariki speaking to Tabitha and Temwa Shuinga. We have had a message in on this one from Soroti Uganda, Carlos, saying Malawi has become the new Curacao. Go, go Malawi. I would say they've become the new Cape Verde in terms of this journey at the Women's Africa Cup of Nations, but still an incredible, incredible story. Catherine, I was asking about the eclipse that's going to be happening a little bit later on here in the UK. Is it going to be visible in Kenya?
4: No, actually not, Isaac. So we're not in the path of the eclipse that's happening in different parts of the world. So unfortunately, tag rugby players in Kenya do not have the excuse saying that it will be dark.
3: No, that's a shame for
4: when they're playing.
3: I will still be using that excuse.
4: Yes. Isaac, thank you. Now, the path of totality of the solar eclipse, as it's known, will cross parts of the North Atlantic and Europe, with Spain among one of the countries where people will experience a complete albeit a brief total eclipse. Millions more, including those in parts of North America and Africa, will see a partial eclipse. For scientists, the event offers a rare opportunity to study the sun and its atmosphere. To explain what is happening and why, let's speak to Professor Lucy Green, a solar physicist and science communicator at University College London. She's in Mallorca, Spain, to witness this rare moment. So, Professor, you're getting yourself in position for a great view. What can people expect, do you think?
5: Yeah, so in Mallorca is a good location because it's part of the Earth where we will see a total solar eclipse. So that means when the moon moves in front of the sun, it will be completely and fully blocked out from our perspective. And as you say, there's a kind of path that goes across the world, going from northern Siberia through Greenland, Iceland, and then down into Spain, you know, across big swathes of ocean where people will see totality. So you have to be in a path, certain places to see that. But if you're just outside of that path of totality, you can see a partial solar eclipse, which is still absolutely worth looking for. And the partial eclipse will be seen across a much wider band. So North America, Europe, and then coming into the north part of Africa.
4: And I remember the last major eclipse in the UK, that was back in 1999. Some listeners have wrote in to say that the last one they saw in East Africa was back in 2013. So what makes a solar eclipse a rare cosmic event?
5: Well, you need two things really to come together. One is that you need the moon to be in the right part of the sky. So the moon is in orbit around the Earth. So every month, the moon will move in between the Earth and the sun, between us and the sun. But normally it does that a little bit higher than the sun is in the sky or a little bit lower than the sun is in the sky. But there are times around once every year and a half or so where the alignment is just right and the moon moves perfectly in front of the sun. But then you have to be on the right part of the Earth as well to be in the shadow that's then cast by the moon. So you need those two things to come together.
4: Professor, we had a question in from Trevor, a listener in London, saying, how do they know if the eclipse glasses they're buying are genuine or a knockoff?
5: Yeah, this is a really good point, because if you're looking at the partial phase, you have to use eclipse glasses. There's too much light still coming from the sun. It's only during totality, when the moon fully covers the sun, and then the very faint atmosphere of the sun is revealed. And that atmosphere is a million times fainter than the surface, so then it's safe to look. So there is an international safety mark or safety standard. The number is 12312-2, but you can Google that if you Google the international safety standard. And in Europe, there's the CE mark. So I would definitely advise people to look for those marks on the glasses and check when you get them, look at them through a bright source that isn't the sun and just check that they are completely dark. They don't have any holes or anything in them, but it is really important to get the right glasses. If you're in doubt at all, then don't use them and instead get your colander or make a small pinhole in a piece of card and project an image of the partial total eclipse.
4: Professor Lucy Green, thank you.

0: ago, a British man set the land speed record, breaking the speed of sound in the process in a jet-powered vehicle in the Nevada desert in the US, reaching 1,228 kilometers an hour. The record he set in thrust supersonic still stands to this day. 10 years later, he set another record, this time for a diesel-powered vehicle. But now, 64-year-old Andy Green has set, well, yet another land speed record, this time in a hydrogen-powered vehicle. Again in the US, this time on the Bonneville Salt Flats in Utah. I spoke to him straight after he completed his latest challenge.
1: Absolute thrill. They were aiming for 350 miles an hour. They did such a good job. We've just exceeded 400 miles an hour both ways out in the Bonneville Salt Flats. An exceptional team effort. And it's been brilliant to work with a genuinely world-class team of people. You know, the JCB project leadership and their world-leading expertise in hydrogen internal combustion. ProDrive, who've built the chassis, arguably the world's leading builder of prototype race cars. It's, you know, there's a reason they won the Dakar Rally this year. Ricardo, with the with their extraordinary engine team, taking a 74 horsepower JCB hydrogen digger engine and making it run at 800 horsepower, and then putting two of them in the same car, and Extract supplying the gearboxes. And to watch them do in 5 or 6 days on the Bonneville Salt Flats what would normally take a high-speed racing team 5 or 6 years to achieve has just been extraordinary. So it's been a very, very exciting and very humbling day to watch the expertise on show here.
0: When you are travelling 400 miles an hour, 650 kilometres an hour or so, presumably there's not much time to enjoy the stark beauty of the Salt Flats.
1: Well, at the same time, obviously, you know, strapping into the car and starting the engines, I can actually look down the 12-mile-long racetrack that's marked out here. Best racing surface in the world. That's, you know, it's the reason that it's the spiritual home of the land speed record. People have been coming here for many, many years to test straight line racing cars, and it is just an extraordinary. I'm actually sitting out on the salt flats right now, looking into the distance, and it is quite literally somewhere you can see the curvature of the earth. The racetrack markers disappear off into the distance and gradually get lower and lower and lower as they disappear over the curvature of the earth. And then the mountains in the distance that look like it would take about 2 or 3 hours to walk there are 80 miles away. This is a country, you know, and a place unlike any other.
0: Why is it so conducive to high speed?
1: It's a smooth, hard, consistent surface in excess of 10 miles long. It's not quite an unlimited distance, but you can take cars up to very high speed and have the distance to slow them down safely again. And it's equally important is the organization that enables that. We're very lucky to have the Southern California Timing Association, who are the organizers of Bonneville Speed Week and who also helped to organize our record attempt. And there's also the Bonneville Salt Flats itself. Now, over the decades, there's been a lot of mining of minerals in the salt flats, and they are getting thinner and thinner. So there's a marvelous organization called Save the Salt, who have spent decades lobbying local and national government to encourage the mining companies. All they need to do is all the spoil they take off, pump it back onto Bonneville. And that has been happening intermittently over the last few years. There's another push for them now to restore the most amazing race course on earth back to its full former glory and to replace the salt that's been mined out of it. So the organization of all these incredible volunteers make this extraordinary racing venue that, whether you've got a 50cc motorcycle or a 10 litre hydrogen powered supercar like the JCB Hydromax, this is the place to come.
0: I'm fascinated by your own story. You're a jet fighter pilot. You've broken a succession of world records. What motivates you to take on that one extra challenge?
1: Well, the invitation to work with a world-class team of engineers, JCB, who are the world leaders in hydrogen internal combustion engine technology, and ProDrive and Extract, and of course Ricardo, who managed to uprate the power rating of these engines by a factor of 11, up to 800 horsepower each. You know, just to work with smart people like that and to help develop technology, brilliant. To showcase great British engineering and technology and to reinforce the technical relationship that JCB already has with the US. They are a US manufacturer and they're moving into manufacturing more and more in the US. So to reinforce that UK-US technical and manufacturing relationship, it is a great chance. Also to remind people that, including all of the people at home in Great Britain that we are still

0: world leaders in these technology fields.
1: Andy Green there, congratulations to him. And that's it for this edition of Newsday. Thanks for your company.
2: 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We are looking at mostly clear skies for tonight, a little bit of low clouds and fog coming in later on, and pretty much the same as today. So temperatures will be in the mid-70s to the mid-80s around the bay to the lower 90s well inland. It's KQED-FM San Francisco, KQEI-FM North Highland, Sacramento.
3: This is the BBC World Service. I'm Caroline Steele, and I'm in London for this year's episode of The Engineers. It's almost 100 years since the British pilot and mechanical engineer Frank Whittle invented the jet engine. Nowadays, there are around 12,000 jets in our skies at any given moment. Combined with helicopters, prop planes, and turboprops, the global fleet now amounts to 99,000 active aircraft. As flying has become more affordable, it's transformed how we connect, do business, and experience the world. So, what does the future of flight look like? Could tomorrow's aircraft be powered by cryogenic fuels? Will electric air taxis become a common sight? And might a short trip to space ever be affordable? I'll be with three world-leading engineers. Join me for The Engineers Flying at the Edge, straight after the BBC News.
4: BBC News with Moira Alderson. Human rights groups in Israel have appealed for urgent help for two Palestinian families who've been trapped by Israeli settlers in their homes in the occupied West Bank since Sunday. Settlements are illegal under international law. Here's Yulan Nell.
5: Extremist settlers from a nearby outpost set up a new base by two Palestinian homes in the village of Kusra, south of Nablus, on Sunday. They cut off the power and water supply and stopped seven people living inside, including two young girls, from entering or leaving. After the Palestinian families initially called the Israeli military for help, soldiers were filmed praying with the settlers at the structure they'd erected. 2 days later, the army allowed an ambulance to take away one Palestinian child for medical treatment and deliver food. An Israeli military statement described recent actions by Israeli civilians in the area as illegal, reprehensible, and unacceptable.
4: The German cabinet is expected later to approve draft plans to give the domestic and foreign spy agencies sweeping new powers to counter cyber and hybrid threats. Last week, an explosive drone was found at Leipzig airport, and there have been warnings from the government that Germany is being targeted by hybrid warfare techniques on a daily basis. A new jet being billed as China's answer to large Boeing or Airbus passenger aircraft is making its first international commercial flight on Wednesday. It's China's first attempt to break into the international aviation industry. Stephen McDonnell reports from Beijing.
6: An Air China connection between this city and Ulaanbaatar has been chosen as the first international route for China's homegrown passenger aircraft. From today, the COMAC C919 will be in service for daily flights to Mongolia. It's hoped that these Chinese jets will eventually challenge the dominance of Boeing and Airbus, but analysts have speculated that this may take many years. The C919s, similar in size to Boeing's 737s, have already been trialled on domestic routes in China, but today marks the beginning of their use internationally.
4: People displaced by the earthquake in Colombia are spending a second night in shelters or outdoors as efforts to rescue those trapped in the rubble continue. Colombia's president has hailed the rescue of a woman in Pereira, one of the worst-hit towns, after a seven-hour operation. Pamela Londoño is a mental health advisor from Project Hope, which is responding to the disaster.
7: There are a lot of people traumatized by seeing their houses going down and also having to rescue some of their family members. So it has a significant psychological impact. We're still in the acute phase. It's also after

0: this phase when they are starting to get in some news from those family members, getting to know that they died, and the shock will be even more real.
1: BBC News. The governor of the Krasnodar region of

0: Southern Russia has said Ukraine launched a major attack on the territory overnight, involving several hundred drones. The governor said two people were killed and another 12 had been injured. Meanwhile, Russia has continued its attacks on parts of Ukraine, including in Zaporizhia, where the region's head said a shopping centre had been hit. In India, two people have been killed and several are reported to be trapped under debris after a landslide was triggered by heavy rain in the city of Mumbai. Police say rescue operations are underway. The incident occurred when part of a hill collapsed overnight onto makeshift homes in the city's Ghatkopur area. The British driver Andy Green has set another world speed record, this time in a hydrogen-powered vehicle. The 64-year-old reached a speed of just under 654 kilometres an hour at the Bonneville Salt Flats in the US state of Utah. Speaking to the BBC afterwards, Mr. Green praised his JCB team.
1: In the space of a year from first design, they built the car in 5 weeks. They tested it for 3 weeks in the UK and then brought it to the hardest, most demanding straight line race test ground in the world, the home of the land speed record here in Bonneville Salt Flats in Utah. And we took that car out racing today and achieved a new world record. We are absolutely thrilled. It's been an extraordinary achievement for the team. And I was really, really proud to be part of this amazing technology team.
0: Millions of people in parts of Europe will experience a rare total eclipse of the sun later on Wednesday, the continent's first in two decades. A solar eclipse occurs when the moon passes directly between the Earth and the sun, casting a shadow on the Earth. Those close to but outside the band of the total eclipse will see a partial eclipse and will experience a darkening of the sky and a drop in temperatures. It starts over the Arctic coast of northern Siberia. BBC News.
2: I'm Caroline Steele. Welcome to the Engineers Flying at the Edge. Cryogenic jet engines for sustainable travel, vertical takeoff taxis for congested cities, hypersonic flights that could get you from London to Sydney in under 2 hours. Flight is being reimagined for our changing planet. I'm at the Royal Geographical Society in London with a live audience and three world-leading engineers at the forefront of making that change. They're here thanks to our partners, the Royal Commission 1851, a charity that supports research in engineering. Now, let me introduce our engineers. Kelly Latimer is from the US. She's been on the front line of aeronautical engineering as an experimental test pilot for NASA and Boeing, and also as director of flight test at Virgin Galactic, and she is now president of the Society of Experimental Test Pilots. Daniel Mochi de Lover is from Brazil. He started his career as a chemical engineer, but has since become president and CEO of Embraer X, which is the innovation arm of the world's third largest aircraft manufacturer. And Rob Miller is from here in the UK. He's director of the Whittle Laboratory and professor of aerothermal technology at the University of Cambridge. He is also director of the Rolls-Royce Whittle University Technology Centre. Please join me in welcoming them all. So, Kelly, my first question is for you. In your work as a test pilot, you've flown fighter jets, 747, spacecraft, but you trained as an aeronautical engineer. So what exactly is an experimental test pilot and how does it tie into engineering?
3: So I think of the experimental test pilot as kind of your operational end of engineering. So we're sort of a jack of all trades, but master of none, where we understand a lot of different areas. So if you think about a new aircraft, you know, it comes off the line and the engineering team has a number of models, right? They model how it's going to perform, how it's going to climb, how much thrust there is, how much drag. So as the test pilot, we work with the engineers on, they have all these models and we have a saying where all models are wrong, but some are useful. Because in the end, no model is perfect, right? There's just no way you're going to have a perfect model. And so as the test pilot, our job is to go out there, take the airplane, maneuver it through certain maneuvers, through certain areas of airspace, through certain altitude airspeed regimes, and get the data so they can go back and validate their models.
2: Daniel, your career began as a chemical engineer. You've also worked in software development, and now you're working in aviation engineering. So a huge range. Is there a sort of core principle or philosophy that underlies all of your engineering work?
4: Even though I started my career in

0: totally different field, but pretty much all of the projects I had the privilege to work on were related to the edge of technology and innovation, and trying to understand how can we improve, what's next.
1: And you've described your company, Embraer X, as a disruptor. What do you mean by that?
0: It's a great question. Typically, the incumbent companies in a certain market, and this theory works for any given market, the companies that are already established, successful, have access to talents, to capital, sales channels, they have everything. For some reason, those companies, they stop to innovate. Or

0: They keep innovating incrementally. The breakthrough does not come from the incumbent company. Typically, the big game changer comes from a newcomer. We decided we prefer not to be the victim of a disruption. And that's when we started Embraer X, to try and come up with the new ideas or the new innovation that could redefine the way we think about aviation.
1: Thank you, Daniel. Rob, your lab is named after Frank Whittle, who was a British engineer who invented the jet engine nearly 100 years ago. He was definitely a disruptor. Would you say your lab follows a similar philosophy to Daniel's, or do you do it differently?
2: I think that's a really good question. I mean, we are in an age of disruption, and it's really important for those leading labs to really embrace that. And I think to understand that, you've got to think about Frank Whittle. I mean, Frank Whittle was somebody who was an apprentice, who then from an apprentice went on to officer training. He then went to Cambridge, and that he actually found

0: Founded the company Power Jets that ran the first jet engine, taking a Cambridge bunch of graduates. They ran the first engine in 37. But what we started to realize over the last decade was that we'd become more and more supportive of the incumbent industries working on their next product. And it's really, really important that you do that, that the majority of your work really embeds in the truth and the reality of those incumbent industries. But we needed to spend more time on those disruptive tech. So we are launching the new Whittle Laboratory, and the new Whittle Laboratory is going to include a lab called the Bennett Innovation Lab, and the aim of that is to launch 20 to 30 missions over a decade, each aimed to win a new industry for the UK.
1: Wow. Okay, well, we'll keep my eyes peeled for that. Kelly, we need to talk about spaceflight. So you joined Virgin Galactic in 2014, and they have a really unique way of launching spacecraft. So there's a mothership, which to me basically looks like two planes sort of stuck together with their wingtips stuck together, and then sitting in between them is a spacecraft that somehow gets launched into space. How does that work?
2: So the mothership E basically is two fuselages, and everybody always asks, do the pilots sit in different fuselages? And no, we all sit in the right fuselage. So the left fuselage is basically empty. It's just there for aerodynamic and mass symmetry. So everything is in pretty much the right fuselage. So there's two pilots up there. The spaceship is hooked in between, so it's basically a three-point connection. The mothership takes off from a runway, so that was one of the really cool concepts of this, was you could make this operation anywhere you want in the world. You don't have to build a vertical launch. You don't have to have any of that infrastructure. You can just do it off of a runway. So anyways, the mothership takes off from the runway, climbs up to about 40,000 feet, pretty much heads in towards the landing runway, just drops the spaceship straight down. And this point, the spaceship is about half the weight of the mothership. So from I flew the mothership too, from dropping the spaceship, as soon as you let it go, you immediately get a 2G jump in the air in the mothership. It is awesome. And there's this big thing. And so you turn off to the side, the spaceship drops, so the pilot goes full forward just to get a good separation. We come back, and then you say fire. And the pilot in the right seat fires the rocket motor, and it is the most absolutely insane acceleration. It is 70,000 pounds of thrust within about a second.
1: Wow.
2: So, you know, 1G is like the force of gravity sitting here. It's 3.5 G's acceleration that way.
1: So you must feel like you're sort of being pressed in.
2: Exactly. Crazy acceleration. The vehicle accelerates. Basically, it goes transonic, supersonic. Just on the other side of the supersonic, we run the stabilators, pull the aircraft straight up 80, 90 degrees. The rocket motor is still burning. We're still 70,000 pounds of thrust going straight up. And as we're burning fuel, we're getting lighter. So our acceleration is increasing. So it is like being shot out of a gun, out of the atmosphere. So you're just accelerating all the way up. The whole world just goes to black void. Then after 1 minute, the rocket motor only burns for 1 minute, but that's all you need. That's enough to get you well out of the atmosphere and up to about 55 miles. The rocket motor shuts off. It goes zero gravity. Everybody in the back unstraps. There's windows all across the top. And then the pilots up front, we do what's called, we feather the vehicle. So essentially we fold those booms. So the vehicle kind of folds into a 90 degree. So the two booms in the back fold up 90 degrees. And when that happens, the vehicle rotates around, and you get the full view of the planet coming into view through the overhead windows, and it's absolutely stunning. And so that lasts about 3 minutes or so. And this whole time, the vehicle is a projectile. It's still going up, and as it begins to come down close to the atmosphere, we have a counter. We'll rotate the vehicle back around, and we'll have the passengers get back in their seats. Everybody straps in, and then you really feel the re-entry because suddenly you're back in the atmosphere. So the G's come back on, and then once we get low enough or we have enough atmosphere to fly, we de-feather, pull the aircraft out of a dive, and then it's a glider, and we simply just do this circular, like any glider, a circular descending pattern over the runway, and you land right back on the same runway that you took off from.
1: Thanks, Kelly. So, Daniel, we're going to go from space to much, much closer to home. Low altitude, exactly. So I'm sure many listeners in our audience here in the room will agree, traffic in cities can be a real problem. Your solution to that is the electric flying taxi, or an eVTOL, which stands for electric vertical takeoff and landing.
3: Exactly.
1: Some people might say, well, we have helicopters. What is it that eVTOLs can do that helicopters can't?
3: Helicopters, they can perform the mission, but they have a few shortcomings. Number one,

0: They are very, very inefficient from a power energy consumption perspective. So it takes a huge energy just to keep a helicopter hovering in the skies. So you add energy costs, maintenance costs, it becomes a very, very costly solution. Besides, it's very, very noisy.
1: Yes.
0: So when we launched at Embraer X, that was one of the first problems that we dedicated our attention to, exactly because urban population is increasing all over the world. So traffic is becoming a terrible problem. So why not explore the third dimension? This low-altitude economy, could there be an answer there? And
1: Yes.
0: if we could come up with a design that is quiet enough to operate in an urban environment, that is not gonna contribute to more carbon emissions, that will be sustainable, that will be efficient so that if it's lower cost to operate, lower complexity, and lower cost to maintain, it's affordable. And people who can today afford a ground taxi ride, like a premium taxi ride, maybe for the same level of price, they could afford a shared ride
1: Beautiful.
0: in a flying
1: That would be
0: vehicle.
1: great. Okay, so they hopefully will be cheaper than a helicopter, quieter than a helicopter, better for the environment than a helicopter. Thank you, Daniel. So Rob, back to you. The basic principle, the kind of the engineering behind the jet engine hasn't changed much in the last 100 years. But you've managed to significantly increase its efficiency by having a look at the tiny rotating blades that sit inside the engine. Can you talk us through what you've changed there? How did you make a difference?
2: Back in about 2004, Rolls-Royce were considering an engine called the Trent 1000, which would power the new Boeing Dreamliner. And they were looking to get the efficiencies up on that aircraft. And in a jet engine, you have a compressor that compresses the air up to about 50 times atmospheric pressure. And that's made up of rows and rows of rotating and stationary blades, these little blades, about 20, 30 millimeters long, about 6,000 of them, raising the pressure up. And when they were manufacturing these blades, you imagine each blade is like a wing of a plane, a small wing of a plane, and the leading edge is about 0.5 millimeters. And they were hand grinding these leading edges. So the question was, are the leading edges good enough? And we did some fundamental experiments in the Whittle lab that showed that by changing this little bit of the leading edge, the loss of the blade could change by 30%. Effectively, what was happening is there's the little layer on the surface called the boundary layer starts off laminar, very smooth and low loss, and then trips to turbulent and becomes high loss. And these leading edges were tripping the flow early. And so from these experiments, we then went and worked with a team at Rolls-Royce. And in tests, when the actual aircraft were fitted with these leading edges, as they put the new blades into the stationary blade rows, suddenly the performance jumped. And in the first 5 years, this was estimated to save about $220 million worth of fuel.
1: Wow.
2: And the CO2 savings are about 20 times the entire CO2 emission.

0: any gains in the world.
1: And I guess you can make a small change, but it can have such a big impact because, you know, aviation is costs so much money and uses so much carbon that a small change can have a kind of profound effect.
0: That's absolutely right. And that then scales from plane engines to power stations. Gas-based power stations use the same technology.
1: Amazing. Thank you so much, Rob. So, Daniel, back to your eVTOLs. So they don't use jet engines, but instead you have sort of eight horizontally rotating blades which lift the vehicle, and then one vertically rotating blade which drives the vehicle forward. Why did you go for that design?
2: And the wings.
1: And the wings.
2: Don't forget the wings, because they are
1: key. Otherwise,
2: they're
1: it might go
2: key.
1: down.
2: Yes, yes.
1: You can tell I don't design them.
2: They are key to beat the helicopter, as I was explaining before. So the eight rotor lifters, they will allow us to take off in a very similar way, exploring the same phenomena that would lift a helicopter. But because it's a multi-copter, we have the redundancy. So the level of safety is much, much higher. And then when we get to the cruise altitude, only by then we'll turn on the pusher, the horizontal rotor that will start pushing the aircraft forward.
1: And by redundancy, you mean if one of the engine fails, you've got built-in sort of backup.
2: Exactly. Going back to the wings, right? When we turn on the pusher, it will start pushing the vehicle forward. And as it accelerates and gains more speed, there will be a transition to what we call the wing-sustained flight, the wing-borne flight. And then we turn off the eight lifters because they are no longer needed.
1: I mean, I'm just picturing trying to
2: The
1: fly
2: helicopter
1: this.
2: becomes a fixed-wing aircraft at that moment.
1: But how do you not? So you're, say I'm the pilot, you're going up, you've got your eight rotating horizontal blades, you have to turn them off. I guess they need to stop in an exact formation, otherwise it's going to be quite chaotic. Then you have to turn on your forward driving blade. How do you not stall? I'm sure I would instantly stall.
2: It is a great question. And the only reason we can do it in a very safe and smooth manner is the latest generation full fly-by-wire technology. So it's a computer and software. We have all those electronic controls in place that will take care of all of that complexity so that the pilot will be left with a very simple interaction.
1: Yeah.
2: And the system will then make a very smooth transition to get to the point where, as I said, the lifters will be turned off, only the pusher will be on, and then it's no longer a multi-copter. Now it is a fixed-wing
1: Yeah.
2: aircraft that will benefit from the very high efficiency that the aerodynamics of the wings can provide, which is what makes it so much quieter and so much more energy efficient than the helicopter.
1: Thank you. So, Kelly, back to your work as a test pilot. So, another incredible thing that you've done is you've flown a 747 with a rocket strapped under its wing full of satellites that was then launched into space. So, what were the engineering challenges there? I imagine a fair few. It sounds
3: Yes.
1: like science fiction.
3: No, it was. I mean, so we came up with a 747, and we ended up modifying the left wing to carry this liquid-fueled rocket. So the rocket weighed about 60,000 pounds. And so the original concept, too, was just to drop it straight and level like we did with the spaceship. And then just with our pilot experience, we got talking with the launch team. We're like, well, wouldn't you rather us launch it at some type of an attitude? And they're like, oh, that would be way better because then we have an upward trajectory. Because if you think about a rocket, you know, it's eventually going to go straight up or pretty much straight up. So if you drop it, it has to accelerate forward and then use a lot of its thrust to turn the corner. And that's all payload. That's more, you know, fuel that's needed, bigger rocket. So we took the best model of the aerodynamics with the rocket on board and also the added mass, went to a NASA simulator. But as you pull a large aircraft up to 35 degrees nose high, you start running out of airspeed very fast. So even though the trajectory is going up, you're slowly building angle of attack. And so to drop the rocket, there is this combination of altitude, airspeed, pitch angle, and angle of attack that was optimum. So we basically gave them this whole matrix. They ran it through all their simulations for the rocket, and we came up with what we called our launch maneuver. So it's 30,000 feet, 0.85 Mach, full power, a 2G pull. We get the 747.

0: About 35 degrees nose high.
1: 35 degrees.
0: 35 degrees nose high. It is impressive.
1: When you take off at an airport, what? How many degrees is,
0: like,
1: is
0: 12?
1: That? 12. So, I mean, that, yeah, you must feel like absolutely strapped to the back of the seat. That is, yeah.
0: There you go.
1: Incredible piece of engineering. Thanks, Kelly. Now, Rob, you're working on a cryogenic jet engine, which sounds super cool. Thank you. Can you walk us through it? What exactly is it?
2: So you may have heard that people talking about cryogenic hydrogen. So by cryogenic, I mean you cool it down to the point where it actually becomes a liquid, and then you store it on board the plane as a liquid. Equally, you could have cryogenic natural gas. You cool that down until it becomes a liquid. But what we started to realize just around the start of COVID was that as you liquefy these gases, effectively what you do is you store energy in them like a battery. And there's a new type of jet engine, really the first shift since Frank Whittle's original engine, which allows you to extract this as you expand it back out in the engine. And we calculated at the time, I remember we did a first analysis of the engine and we got about 10% improvement. That's 10% less energy to fly than any jet engine has flown before. And then we worked out theoretically 30% was possible, which is like just an incredible number, 30% less energy to fly than any aircraft engine that has ever flown before. And we approached the UK government about setting up a mission team. And the team's been working for about a year and a half, 2 years, and there's now 9 patents. It's an incredibly exciting piece of technology.
1: That's incredible. We'll talk more about it in a moment. Thank you so much, Rob. This is The Engineers Flying at the Edge from the BBC World Service. We'll be talking more about the future of flight later, but first, it's our audience's turn. Has anyone got a question about anything we've talked about so far? Hands went straight up. Could we start with the woman in the front here?
3: Kelly, I was wondering, what has been your scariest moment as a test pilot?
1: Oh, that's such a good question.
0: So I guess it would be a flight control problem I had on one of the aircraft that I was testing, and for a while it was

0: scariest moment as a test pilot?
1: Oh, that's such a good question.
2: So I guess it would be a flight control problem I had on one of the aircraft that I was testing. And for a while, it was a little bit unsure if we were going to be able to come back and land. So basically, we were out testing something, flight control issue. So we spent, the good thing was we had a lot of time and fuel and everything. And because it was a test mission, we have a whole control room, which they're calling everybody in and working through it. And we had to go through some pretty non-standard procedures of like circuit breakers. I mean, you talk about the software and the automation and all of that. Of course, this is developmental tests. And so you do expect some things to go wrong. But that would be one for a while. We're all like, we may actually be in a scenario where we're not sure if we're going to be able to control this down to the runway. So that would be up there.
1: Gosh.
2: But in the end, we had all the engineer support and everything, and they basically had us run through some things, reset some computers, and then as soon as we were good, we're like, landing.
1: We're coming down
2: and we
1: now.
2: We came down. But to the question before, but what that brings up is our software in the loop testing for software changes and stuff got a lot more vigorous after that.
1: I'm amazed you got back in a plane again, to be honest. If that happened to me, I'd be like, I'm staying on the ground. Thank you so much for your question. We now need to take a short pause, and we'll be back very soon to find out more about pioneering aviation.

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The BBC World Service connects audiences

0: Democrats are calling for a congressional briefing into President Trump's apparent use of a decoy aircraft to foil an Iranian assassination plot. The administration didn't disclose that the president was not traveling on Air Force One with members of the press and his staff. So what does this say about the White House's transparency? That's on the next Morning Edition from NPR News.
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2: This is the BBC World Service. I'm Caroline Steele, and you're listening to the engineers flying at the edge. I'm talking to three world-leading aviation engineers, and so far, we've explored electric air taxis, suborbital spaceflight, and cryogenic jet engines. Still to come, we'll ask what the future holds for aviation and whether flying can become faster, cleaner, and more accessible. Stay with us for the engineers straight after the BBC News.
3: BBC News with Moira Alderson. Human rights groups have appealed for urgent help for two Palestinian families who've been trapped by Israeli settlers in their homes in the occupied West Bank since Sunday. The families called the Israeli military for help, but soldiers were later filmed praying with the settlers who haven't been moved. The German cabinet is expected later today to approve draft plans to give its spy agencies sweeping new powers to counter cyber and hybrid threats. The move comes a week after an explosive drone was found at Leipzig Airport. A new jet being billed as China's answer to large Boeing or Airbus passenger aircraft is making its first international commercial flight. The Comac C919 is flying from Beijing to the Mongolian capital Ulaanbaatar. The governor of the Krasnodar region of southern Russia says Ukraine launched a massive overnight attack involving several hundred drones. He said two people had died, one of them an eight-year-old child. People displaced by the earthquake in Colombia are spending a second night in shelters or outdoors as efforts to rescue those trapped in the rubble continue. A Venezuelan human rights organisation says a kidnapped indigenous leader has been found dead. Julio Rodriguez went missing on the 2nd of August in Venezuela, allegedly kidnapped by Colombian left-wing rebels. A man who was widely praised for his bravery during last year's mass shooting at Bondi Beach in Australia has had unrelated assault charges against him dropped. Ahmed Al-Ahmed disarmed a gunman during the attack. In India, two people have been killed and several are reported to be trapped under debris after a landslide was triggered by heavy rain in the city of Mumbai. Police say rescue operations are underway. The incident occurred when part of a hill collapsed overnight onto makeshift homes. That's the latest. BBC News.
2: You're listening to the BBC World Service. I'm Caroline Steele, and this is the Engineers Flying at the Edge. I'm with three world leaders in the field of aviation engineering. Daniel Mochi-Delova is President and CEO of the aircraft innovators Embraer X. Rob Miller is a sustainable flight pioneer and director of the Whittle Laboratory at the University of Cambridge. And Kelly Latimer has been an experimental test pilot for NASA, Boeing and Virgin Galactic, and she's now president of the Society for Experimental Test Pilots. Everyone, please welcome back your engineers. So we're going to look ahead now. Rob, let's talk a bit more about your cryogenic engine. So the tech is there. You've got the patents. What next? I'm thinking, what infrastructural changes will we need to see?
4: So it really was brought home to me about 10 years ago. I was actually in the pub in Cambridge with a friend of mine who worked at Red Bull Formula One, and he asked me what we were working on, and I talked about a new technology for a blade. And he said to me, when will it make engine? When would it fly? And I said, oh, 4 to 6 years. And I said, what were you doing today, Tony? And they'd seen an adaption on the Ferrari rear wing, and they tested 20 rear wings that day. And they'd fitted a computer surface.

0: missions rather than three.
1: But not that much easier. And it took us 9 months to get Tony out of Red Bull, and everything changed in the Whittle app. And by using AI and augmented design, sort of running lots of computer simulations with the human interacting in a more sort of organic way, we managed to cut the design system, the design time down from about 100 days to 1 day.
0: And this is with the help of Tony, who you took from Formula One.
1: Yeah, that's right.
0: Good work.
1: And we can now take a technology. We did a formal trial actually with the UK government in about 2018. And the aim was to take four technologies around this loop. And in 2005, it had taken 2 years to take two technologies around this loop, and we did it in around a week. And basically, the new Whittle laboratory is scaling that capability. We have a big new 4 megawatt facility. It's going to create a Formula One type capability, which will be at least 100x quicker than anywhere else in the world.
0: And if you think about rolling out planes with cryogenic engines in airports like, say, Heathrow in London, how would Heathrow need to change? Because you've got to be able to get this fuel down to an incredibly low temperature. What kind of changes would you need to make?
1: So the really important thing here is a decision about what is practical in infrastructure change for a cost in the minimum amount of time. And there are a few solutions here. So what is amazing about aviation is the 20 largest hub airports in the world are responsible for half of aviation's fuel burn. Now, changing 20 structures in the world compared to changing all the airports in the world is doable.
0: It's better,
1: so you could decide if you took strategic hubs and you converted those to cryogenic systems, you could, I think that's probably the fastest way of making that conversion happen. I think the second thing to think about is political, because you have to have one political entity that would enforce the rules to force people, because as Daniel's been saying beforehand, the first time you build these, they will be more expensive. Mm. And so unless you politically restrict the operation, and probably the EU and the UK together is a good zone in which you could start to maybe not the long haul, but you could take the medium haul flights across Europe, and you could tax effectively the jet fuel flights to make this more economic.
0: Thank you, Rob. So Daniel, if your eVTOLs get to the point where the tech is 100% there, they're ready to go, cities aren't built for them at the moment, right? So you're also going to have to think about infrastructure changes. How will cities need to change to incorporate eVTOLs?
2: Absolutely. The good news for the start of operations is that the eVTOLs can start operating from existing heliports, helipads, airports. It's going to be a limited operation, not as many routes, but that's a good way to get started. As we progress, what we will need is to convert more locations to vertiports, which means bring the electrical infrastructure, the fast chargers. The other major challenge is related to the air traffic management. We've put in a lot of investment on that aspect, because this will really make the difference to allow that ecosystem to scale in the big cities. One big advantage that we have is the knowledge of operating the current airspace on top of city of São Paulo. I'll mention São Paulo because it's the most tolerant city in the world to number of helicopters flying simultaneously. The traffic is so bad.
0: Yeah.
2: And it's a noisy city, it's a loud city. So people accept those 4 to 5 helicopters today. Is the most tolerant environment, which creates, I would dare to say, the most complex airspace to be managed around the globe today.
0: Do you think it's likely eVTOLs will be used to, say, shuttle people from a city center out to an airport?
2: To an international airport.
0: Yeah.
2: That's one of the very first use cases that we see. Other use cases are like air ambulances or taking care of medical emergencies, where the time you will save may imply in saving lives as well. So we'll start with few cities, few routes, and we're talking 3-4 years from now. It's not a distant future.
0: Great. Thank you, Daniel. So, Kelly, back to you. You have been incredibly important in super high

0: high-speed suborbital flight, and we're now hearing conversations about hypersonic passenger flights where people might be able to go from London to Sydney in under 2 hours. I mean, that sounds almost impossible. What's the idea behind it? What's the engineering?
1: Well, I mean, so one thing is you could do a suborbital flight, because Virgin Galactic had talked about that, where instead of the suborbital flight going straight up and down, you basically do it point to point. But if you think about it, the vehicles we have now, even hypersonic vehicles after they do a test, or space vehicles when they come back in, they're essentially projectiles. So when you come back in and re-enter, there isn't an engine, there's no holding pattern, there's no waiting for the runway to clear. I mean, you're coming down and you're not going to stop. So. And so if it's vertical, one challenge is, Starship would be capable of that, right? But you need to have the whole landing and the catching mechanism and that type stuff. Or if, like, we come back in like a glider, it's not going to be at Chicago O'Hare. You're not going to come in like, clear the runway, everybody stand by, we got to land. But you certainly could do it, so we flew out of Spaceport America, so it's Las Cruces, so it's kind of out there, so if you pick a spot that's in the middle of nowhere and then you combine it with eVTOL, you can actually have those fast flights land someplace, but to have the technology to still have an engine that can go from the ground to hypersonic, back down to subsonic, and land again is really, really challenging.
0: So hypersonic is moving at faster than the speed of sound. Subsonic is slower than the speed of sound.
1: Yeah.
0: Your average passenger jet
1: hypersonic is very fast. So supersonic is up to about Mach 3 or so, and then hypersonic is when you're above Mach 3, Mach 5.
0: And Mach 3 is 3 times higher than the speed of sound. And an average passenger jet, is that like 0.8?
1: 0.8, yeah, about 0.8.
0: Of the speed of sound?
1: Mm-hmm.
0: Okay, so this is, a hugely different way of traveling, but there's a world in which you could go up, go sort of do a quick suborbital flight, come down, land maybe in the middle of an Australian desert, jump on one of Daniel's eVTOLs, go to the center of Sydney, and maybe do that in 4 hours?
1: Yeah, see that? And it actually is possible to do it with, and not have to be like a vertical where you could actually have a runway and do it where you come in as a glider, because there's other companies developing, suborbital vehicles that take off from the runway, get up and come back in. So it's possible. It's just a matter of weaving it in with current traffic and having some places a little bit outside of where all the congestion is for air traffic.
0: And I guess one of the key things that might make this possible is that at higher altitudes, the air is thinner, there's less resistance, you can travel faster, you can use less fuel. Is that right?
1: Yeah, because once you have enough, it's all about getting the energy to get you out of the atmosphere. Then once you're out, it's pretty much a free ride, but how far you're going dictates how much energy and how much thrust you need to get there. So it all comes down to whether you're taken off from the ground, whether you're being air launched, and then how far you want to go.
0: So it might be a good option for London to Sydney, but would be totally pointless for like London to Berlin, for example.
1: Yes.
0: You need to be going
1: far. It'd be really fun, but probably not economical.
0: Not efficient, yeah. So Rob, your lab defines itself as a global center for net zero aviation and energy. Cryogenic engines, super exciting. We're not quite there yet. They haven't been rolled out yet. Is there anything that airlines or passengers could do right now to reduce the environmental impact of flying?
2: Yes, I think what a lot of people don't understand is that half the climate impact of aviation is not the burning of the fuel, it's the clouds, the contrails that form. So basically, 1 in 25, the white lines behind planes don't do any damage, but 1 in 20 flights travels through an area of airspace called ice supersaturated, about to grow a cloud. That cloud grows, it lasts for sort of 6-9 hours, and we know, that at night, if it's cloudy, it feels warmer, and if it's a clear sky, it feels colder, and that's because the cloud's like a blanket, keeping in the heat to the Earth. And those clouds, that 1 in 20 flight, the cloud over 6 to 9 hours does the same warming of the planet, we think, though the uncertainty is relatively high, as the CO2 from all 20 flights do over 100 years.
0: What? Okay, wait, so in that very short time period, you're having the same effect as all of those flights over 100 years?
2: Yeah. But now, this is a real benefit, because the areas that form those clouds are like thin pancakes. And therefore, if you knew you were in one and you changed the altitude of the plane, you could switch off that cloud formation. And so this is something that we think you could tackle relatively simply. We think it's a, you know, that maneuver is probably a 1-2% extra fuel burn, but the savings are huge. Hopefully you will see in the next year or so the first large-scale trials going off, and hopefully the UK will be leading those trials. But this is a real opportunity over the next 5 to 10 years to have a big impact.
0: Because am I right in thinking that the impact on climate change from clouds formed through planes is higher than from the fuel burnt?
2: Yes.
0: Which is wild.
2: It's amazing. So I think what's really interesting about it is there's only two ways to cool the planet. One way is to capture CO2 from the atmosphere and store it underground. The other way is to stop making the clouds from planes tomorrow.
0: Right. Sounds slightly more doable.
2: Well, and by 2050, we estimate that this cloud formation will be worth 0.1 degrees of world warming.
0: Wow.
2: Now, with the climate agreement of 1.52 degrees, 0.1 degree is a large amount.
0: It's a big chunk, yeah. My final question, which is for all of you. So we've talked about suborbital flight, eVTOLs, cryogenic jet engines, all really exciting. But can we just be realistic for a moment? So if you think about the future of flight in the next 30 or 40 years, what do you realistically think it will look like? What changes do you think we will actually see? So yeah, let's start with you, Rob.
2: Okay, so the big challenge over 30 to 40 years is that at the moment, the way we're decarbonizing flight is we're talking about sustainable aviation fuel. And sustainable aviation fuel is making a replacement from jet fuel out of effectively waste biomass. Now, if you scale that up to 2050, 60, you're pretty much using half of the world's waste biomass for aviation. It just becomes an unsustainable problem. And therefore, if we're going to decarbonize aviation, not thinking about the difficulty in the shorter term, if you're thinking about 2050 to 2060, you have to get carbon out of the cycle. And really, hydrogen is one way of doing that. There are other ways of doing that. But you cannot imagine a world of aviation in 2060 plus where carbon is still in the system. There just isn't enough biomass on the planet, and the collecting of it will become too extreme. The demands on the planet will become too extreme. So sustainable aviation fuel is a good transition, but the end state has to be different.
0: And Kelly, what do you think? What do you think we're going to see in our skies in 30 to 40 years?
1: So I think in the near future, we're going to see the return of supersonic commercial flights. I think there's a big push for that now. NASA has a program with the Quiet Boom X-59, so they're demonstrating Quiet Boom technology. FAA, due to this, is going back and kind of look at those changes. So I think that's one thing that we're going to see as far as getting faster. We're going to see that jump back into supersonic flights.
0: So commercial passenger jets being able to go faster than the speed of sound, like the Concorde used to.
1: Yeah. And I think we'll see that, and it used to be just over water, but I think we'll actually see that change and be over land as well, which is a huge opening to the market. Yeah, there's other technologies out there, like Flying Wing has been there for a long time, and there's actually companies that are involved in doing that. NASA's looking at a potential X-plane for that.
0: But so that sort of looks like it's like just a giant delta wing, and people sit inside the wings. There's no kind of tube with wings. It's just a big flying triangle.
1: Yep, exactly. And it's about 30% more efficient than, you know, with the fuselage wing. So new interior, though, so you're going to have some, like, you know, little cameras that are just showing a picture of stuff and not actually looking out the window.
0: And Daniel, what about you? What do you think? 30 to 40 years, what are we realistically going to see in our skies?
3: You know, when we launched Eve Air Mobility, which is the spin-off company working with the eVTOL, one of the things that I think really got us excited is that we see it as challenging as it is, as a first step in a long journey. The eVTOL has been teaching us how to deal with high voltage systems on board the aircraft, battery systems, battery management systems. It's a whole new world that is opening up, but still is a first step. Mm. What we see in the time frame that you described is for shorter haul. I mean, the eVTOL will cover a very short distance inside the city, but maybe connecting cities that are not that far from each other, we'll start seeing hybrid electric solutions or hydrogen fuel cell. We'll eventually get to hydrogen being burned in the turbine. We'll have to see sustainable aviation fuel as a transition. We agree with that. Brazil, for example, has a very successful biofuel programs for decades. We can run our entire automobile fleet 100% ethanol. Mm. If we electrify that fleet, maybe we'll have a lot of ethanol available to go,
0: ready.
3: To, go to a route that we call ATJ, alcohol to jet.
0: Yeah.
3: So we
0: Rob
3: can...
0: Rob looks like he wants to jump
2: very
0: in.
2: Very briefly.
0: Yeah, go for it.
2: So I think one certainty over the next 20, 30 years is it's going to be an incredibly exciting domain
3: to
2: work in. And I wish I was younger.
0: So you could...
3: Well said.
0: Yeah.
3: Extremely well said. And the configurations that Kelly mentioned, the blended wing body and other examples, for very, very long time, we've been used to think of an airplane as the tube and the wings.
0: Yes, it's hard to picture a flying triangle.
3: It's hard to picture something different, right?
0: Yeah.
3: The eVTOL is already something
0: pretty
3: very different. Pretty different. The blended wing body is another example. What other examples of configurations, novel configurations, may come up from the brilliant minds of the young engineers who are still about to join our industry and that are probably more welcome to do so right now than in any other time in the last decade. So it will be indeed a very exciting time.
0: Thank you. This is The Engineers Flying at the Edge from the BBC World Service. It's the turn of our audience again. Who has a question for our panelists? If we go to, I think, the person who's directly in front of you there, and then if we come to the person here. Thank you.
4: Hello, my name's Sandy Millen. You mentioned quite a few different fuel sources, but nobody said anything about solar. Will solar have any role in the future of aviation at all?
0: Good question. Rob, do you want to take this
2: one? Yeah, I'm happy to take that. So the power density involved in solar is just not sufficient to do anything more. You will see solar coming in what are called HAPS, high altitude vehicles. So you might well get communication systems that can be put up at high altitude or monitoring of ground for environmental reasons. But there isn't just the power density, I'm afraid. Mm. Batteries will take you a certain distance, but ultimately some form of fuel, chemical fuel. And really just the one choice in chemical fuel you have to make is jet fuel at the moment, or we know it as dinosaur juice.
3: is lots of energy.
2: An incredibly complex molecule, and making complex molecules is hard. Really, you want a way of making a simple molecule, CH4, methane, or H2. They're the ways we're going to scale fuel production. Scaling making dinosaur juice is just really expensive and hardware heavy.
0: Great. Thank you, Rob. And we had a question over here.
5: First of all, thank you all very much. It's fascinating. I began in the aviation industry in 1969 with BOAC, so I've watched aviation change considerably. The key thing about aviation is that it runs for profit, allowing for government, war, and emergency. It's got to be profitable. This is where the divide between science and technology and socioeconomics comes in. How are you going to ensure that your technology goes into service sustainably?
0: I think maybe this is one for you, Daniel. Sure. You said that you're hoping for the eVTOLs to be a similar price to a sort of premium taxi. Could you give me a quick answer to that question?
3: Aviation is a very thin margin industry, as you certainly recall. So it's a big challenge when we talk about sustainable aviation fuels, when we talk about even liquefied hydrogen. Today, it seems like very hard to make them comparable on a price basis, but as a society, we need to be asking ourselves the question, how do we price the carbon-based fuels, the dinosaur juice, the externalities that are not considered when we make those price assumptions? How do we want to split or share that cost when we deploy new technology? They start at a higher point, and the learning curves and scale will typically bring that cost down. But you need to get started.
2: So I think you've hit the big problem with transition of technology in aviation. No aircraft ever launched, which isn't at least a 10%

0: If you're interested, the Aviation Impact Accelerator global modeling capability led out of Cambridge has modeled the costs, and virtually all the routes to net zero are about 30% more expensive. So you've got to tax in some way if you want to get that transition. There is one route which breaks that rule, and that is the route to green methane. So if you had an aircraft today that ran on liquid natural gas, it would be cheaper to operate in the United States by about 10% than a current aircraft. Once you've done that, you've got a cryogenic system in operation, and then you would start to scale into green methane. And the green methane is going to be scaled because Musk is scaling green methane in California for the Mars missions. And the reason he's doing that is because CH4 is super easy to make. You know, it's not dinosaur juice, it's cow farts. It's the Sabatier process, and they're going to fly the plants to Mars and build the fuel to come back. So California will be awash with green methane. So there is a route there that is practical and cheaper, but it is the only one. The rest are all more expensive.
1: Can I get hands up? Who's got a question for Kelly? The woman in the blue trousers in the middle, please. Just there.
2: Hi, my name is Kath, and I've got a question about when you're talking about the suborbital flights going up and coming down, does that introduce high Gs, and is that something the average commuter needs to get used to, or is that something that needs to get overcome before that's realistic?
3: Yeah, so there is. So the pull to go up is on the order of 3.5 to 4 Gs, and then the re-entry is 3.5 Gs. So yeah, when we have our spaceflight participants come out, we actually give them a week of training. So it actually would be something, because that's a little bit past what you would normally see. And so we give them some training on how you combat the high Gs. It's actually for a short amount of time, but that's something where in designing the vehicle and the profile, if it's going to be a commercial flight, you're not going to have people come out for training. So you would have to actually adjust the profile for that. Mm. Anything up to 2 Gs you can do, because that's like a 60-degree bank turn. But yeah, great point that the mission, the profile that we fly would probably not be suitable for just commercial anybody jump on.
1: Or when you buy a ticket, you might have to, I don't know, go do a day of training where you sit with an elephant on your chest to get ready. Okay, so we've got time for one more question. Hands up. Let's go for this person in the very front.
4: Yeah. So we've seen driverless cars come onto our streets. Do you think in the future we will see flightless or pilotless aircraft?
3: Mm. Sadly, yes.
1: Kelly's like, my job.
5: Yeah. Much more excited we.
3: Yes, yeah. I would say that there's a huge, I mean, we talk about the future. The future is, and there's a question about automation. The future is more automation, more autonomy. I mean, artificial intelligence, co-pilots. I mean, that's the future. So, yes, I think you would never have a commercial flight with a lot of people without anybody who's monitoring, but it may just be one person. But absolutely, that's the future.
5: For the e-vehicles is part of the design. Mm. So we pragmatically believe we'll start operating with the pilot on board. But again, in order to scale up that industry, pretty much all players are assuming it will be autonomous.
1: Okay, so we need to get ready for flights without pilots. Sounds absolutely terrifying.
5: And I will remind you, for those in this room who are about my age, elevators use it to have pilots.
1: So it's a good point. There were elevator operators, that's true.
5: We're not missing them.
1: Yeah. Thank you so much for your questions, everyone. I wish we could take more, but I'm afraid we're out of time. That's it for the Engineers Flying at the Edge at the Royal Geographical Society in London. I'm Caroline Steele. On behalf of the BBC World Service, our partners, the Royal Commission 1851, and my producer, Charlie Taylor, please join me in giving a warm round of applause for our brilliant engineers, Rob Miller, Daniel Mochi-Dlover, and Kelly Latimer. Thank you so much. Thank you. Goodbye.
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7: I'm Leslie McClurg. 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

0: took down 911 dispatch. The actor behind that attack remains unclear. But weeks earlier, water systems in a dozen states came under attack, with Iran the leading suspect. So how vulnerable are American cities to cyber warfare? That's at 9 a.m. right here on KQED.
1: And Forum continues all the way through 10 a.m. with Mina Kim. And good morning to you. I'm Steve Fox. 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
2: Hello. Coming up on the newsroom, 2 days after the Columbia earthquake. There is hope as people pull another survivor from the rubble.
3: The rescue teams are there in place, and a lot of community members are helping because there is this sense of community.
2: Also today at 8 hours, GMT calls for action after the latest Israeli settler intimidation of Palestinians in the occupied West Bank. And later on.
4: Very excited to see it. I've seen one. It was beautiful. It was amazing. And I'm so happy to have the chance to see one again.
2: We hear from Spain with a few hours to go before the total solar eclipse. And
5: absolute thrill. They were aiming for 350 miles an hour. They did such a good job. We've just exceeded 400 miles an hour both ways out in the Bonneville salt flats.
2: Excitement with a new world record for a hydrogen-powered car. That's all coming up after this bulletin.
6: BBC News with Moira Alderson. Human rights groups in Israel have appealed for urgent help for two Palestinian families who've been trapped by Israeli settlers in their homes in the occupied West Bank since Sunday. The Israeli military has denounced the recent setup of settler outposts but hasn't dismantled them. From Jerusalem, here's Yoland Nell.
7: Extremist settlers from a nearby outpost set up a new base by two Palestinian homes in the village of Kusra, south of Nablus, on Sunday. They cut off the power and water supply and stopped seven people living inside, including two young girls, from entering or leaving. After the Palestinian families initially called the Israeli military for help, soldiers were filmed praying with the settlers at the structure they'd erected. 2 days later, the army allowed an ambulance to take away one Palestinian child for medical treatment and deliver food. An Israeli military statement described recent actions by Israeli civilians in the area as illegal, reprehensible, and unacceptable.
6: Germany is expected to approve draft plans today to give its domestic and foreign spy agencies sweeping new powers. The government says it needs to counter cyber and hybrid threats. Our Berlin correspondent Jessica Parker reports.
8: Under the plans, which still need to be signed off by lawmakers, there'd be new conditional powers to hack, disrupt or even deceive hostile actors. There'd also be bolstered capabilities to counter drone threats. That's as the government's warned the country's a daily target of hybrid warfare, a term which can refer to disinformation, cyber attacks and sabotage. Last week, an explosive-laden drone was discovered near Ukrainian cargo planes at Leipzig Airport. US media has reported that American officials have linked the incident to Russia. Moscow's denied involvement.
6: A new jet described as China's answer to large Boeing or Airbus passenger aircraft is making its first international commercial flight. The Comac C919 is China's first major attempt to break into the international industry, which is dominated by Western firms. The Air China flight left Beijing for Mongolia's capital, Ulaanbaatar, and is due to arrive in the coming hours. People displaced by the earthquake in Colombia are spending a second night in shelters or outdoors as efforts to rescue those trapped in the rubble continue. At least 240 people are now reported to have died, according to tallies of figures from local officials. Colombia's president, Abdalado de la Espriella, who took office last week, said his administration would send more help.
9: The national government is here to respond to this tragedy, as it should. In the midst of so much pain, I want to express my solidarity with the victims and their families. This tremendous suffering also affects us deeply in the national government. A tragedy like this plunges all of Colombia into mourning.
6: World News from the BBC. The governor of the Krasnodar region of southern Russia says Ukraine launched an overnight attack involving several hundred drones. He said two people had died, one of them an eight-year-old child, and added the attack had been countered. But video posted online showed explosions at the port of Novorossiysk. Meanwhile, Russia has continued its attacks on parts of Ukraine, including Zaporizhia and Odessa. Reports from Sudan say drones have struck three cities, including Khartoum, in what appears to be a coordinated attack. Witnesses near the capital heard anti-aircraft missiles, while residents in the northern cities of Atbara and El Damer reported explosions at dawn. Khartoum, which was retaken by the army last year from the paramilitary Rapid Support Forces, has been targeted by drone strikes before. A Hong Kong court has sentenced a teenager to 18 months probation for writing anti-government slogans on a toilet wall. Lung Kai Lok was convicted of sedition after writing phrases including "Liberate Hong Kong, Revolution of Our Times," a slogan widely used during the 2019 pro-democracy protests. Millions of people in parts of Europe will experience a rare total eclipse of the sun later, the continent's first in more than two decades. The moon will pass directly between the Earth and the sun, casting a shadow on our planet. It will only be a partial eclipse for many European countries, including Britain, as Rebecca Morell reports.
10: Sky watchers across the UK will see the moon start to edge across the sun, taking an ever larger bite of the disk until the celestial spectacle reaches its peak about an hour later. To watch the partial eclipse, never look directly at the sun. Instead, use special eclipse glasses, or you can make a projection using a kitchen colander and some card. In parts of Russia, Greenland, Iceland, Portugal and Spain, a total eclipse will be visible where the sun is fully covered by the moon.
6: That's the latest world news from the BBC.
2: Hello there. You are with the newsroom on the BBC World Service. I'm Nick Miles. And we start with the latest on Monday's earthquake in Colombia, in which at least 204 people are now known to have lost their lives. And that is the outburst of joy and relief, a sound that's only often heard in the first two or three days after these kind of natural disasters. Volunteers had formed a human chain to remove rubble by hand in the city of Pereira, and they're rewarded as a woman is pulled out alive. Now, one of the volunteers helping with the mental health issues that people suffer from after these kind of things is Pamela Londoño from the global health charity Project Hope. She told the BBC that such news of successful rescues are also important for the people's state of mind.
3: We are still hearing some people from the inside and people alive. So this is like a situation that keeps hope alive. It's been more than 24 hours where we are still within the 48 hours time frame, which give us even more hope. But yeah, the rescue teams are there in place, and a lot of community members are helping because there is this sense of community and a lot of civil society. The more we provide this immediate support, the best it is, because that will help them feel supported, and that acute stress that it's generated by this situation might go down.
2: Now let's speak to William Marquez of BBC Mundo. William, we heard there of the long-term impact of these kind of quakes and the work that will have to be done with that. But what about the rescue operation? How's it going, particularly in the western parts of the country?
11: Yes, as the your contributor said, it's almost 48 hours after the earthquake, and it's a race against time. The first 72 hours are crucial in trying to find people. So there's search and rescue teams, as well as neighbors and volunteers giving a hand. They're using heavy equipment and they're working under torchlights. It's still very very early in the morning in Colombia. It's around 3:10 in the morning, but they're still working there. There's lines of volunteers that help with buckets of rubble, the heavy equipment, lifting up the big pieces. Then all of a sudden, the leader would raise a fist and say, "Stop." And they try and listen. They send down a microphone and they shout, "Is anyone there? If anyone's there alive, make a noise." And they wait and see. And as you reported as well, luckily, last night it was reported that a 32-year-old woman was rescued alive from under a hotel in Pereira.
2: Now, William, Colombia is a country that is streaked with all sorts of rugged mountain ranges. What is the issue in terms of access to some of these places?
11: Yes, indeed, and particularly in the west of the country, where the epicenter was and the most affected areas were, it's very mountainous. Many of the

0: roads are still inaccessible. They're closed, and particularly to Quibdó, provincial capital of Chocó, where the epicenter was. There's very little information regarding that. It's very difficult to get there, although the president did fly the first day there, but it's been very, very difficult. Little information there. They know that there about 10 people died, but around 900 dwellings destroyed. And of course, we're talking about just the provincial capital. All the area, the small towns and villages have also been affected, and there's very little information regarding that.
1: Now, William, often around about this time after a natural disaster, we hear whether or not the government has made a good response to this. What are people saying that you've been speaking to?
0: Well, I think that the general reaction is that the government moved very swiftly. The president has visited all the areas, in fact, all the principal cities, the capitals of the areas that have been affected. And he has sent his vice president and all other ministers and high-ranking officials to take care and to administer the rescue operations and the assistance in those areas. He has declared a national disaster, which allows him to dedicate funds toward the disaster. And he's asked the World Bank for $450 million loan to help those affected.
1: Thanks very much, William. William Marquez there from BBC Mundo. Now, since the Hamas attacks of October the 7th, 2023, Israeli settler violence against Palestinians in the occupied West Bank has increased significantly. And more settler outposts have been set up as well. The UN considers all Israeli settlements in the West Bank illegal under international law. Well, the latest flashpoint seems to be in the village of Kusra, south of Nablus, where Israeli settlers have trapped two Palestinian families in their homes since Sunday. Our Middle East correspondent Yolan Nell is on the line from Jerusalem. Yolan, tell us more about how this started and what's developed.
2: Well, what's happening right now, according to Israeli media and also one of the men trapped in his house, one of the Palestinian householders, the border police and the Israeli army are trying to force a group of extremist settlers away from the homes of these two Palestinian families in Kusra, which is in the north of the West Bank, kind of south of Nablus. Now, there are dozens of settlers that you can see in clashes going on with the army in the videos that have been sent to us. It appears that tear gas and stun grenades are being used. But, you know, the settlers still remain in that area. One of the householders told us that when the army came this morning, they had confiscated one of the tractors of the settlers. Other settlers came to their aid from nearby outposts. And this has all, you know, really followed on from a lot of local media attention, even amid the rise in deadly settler violence that there's been here over the past couple of years, with, you know, a lot of commentary on the impunity. And you know, the families told us and has put out messages on social media explaining how they called the army. They live in part of the West Bank, which falls in Area B, which means that it has administrative control by the Palestinian Authority, but Israel has security control. Palestinian police cannot go to that area. So when a group of settlers from a nearby outpost set up a new structure outside the family home on Sunday,

0: tearing down a dry stone wall and using the stones to block the route to the house. They called up the army, and then the soldiers that came were actually filmed going to join the settlers and praying with them. Now, there was then a statement that came out from the Israeli military saying what happened in this village and another one where there was similar action about a month ago was illegal, reprehensible and unacceptable. But then, you know, it was widely remarked, even in the Israeli media, that there was a real delay in taking any action. It took a long time for a Palestinian ambulance to get permission to go to the scene where one of the seven people trapped, a little girl, was taken away by ambulance for medical treatment. And also some food supplies were able to reach the house because the family had been putting up videos saying how their power had been cut off, their water had been cut off, and also they were running very short on food.
1: Yeah, there seems to be a big mismatch between what the Israeli military is saying and what they're actually doing to resolve the situation. Is there support in the Israeli population and the Israeli government for these kind of settler actions?
0: Well, of course, you know, what is widely remarked upon is the fact that you do have in the Israeli government some far-right ministers who are extremely supportive of the settlements, who have advanced the settlement project over the past couple of years and even accused of giving encouragement to some of the settler violence that has been going on to drive Palestinians off large areas of the West Bank.
1: Thanks, Yolande. Yolande Nell there. In recent years, China has been taking huge chunks of the global market in green technology and, of course, electric vehicles. It's also been racing ahead with AI chatbots. People in America are very worried about that. But until now, it's not challenged in aircraft production. Now, though, a new jet being billed as China's answer to large Boeing or Airbus passenger planes is making its first international commercial flight. Our China correspondent Stephen McDonald is on the line from Beijing. Stephen, so what's happening and where?
2: Well, what's happening is right now this plane is in the air on its very first flight, the maiden connection between Beijing and Ulaanbaatar. That's the first international link using these homegrown, if I could put it that way, commercial passenger jets made in China, the Comac C919. So from today, this will be a regular connection between Beijing and Ulaanbaatar, the capital of Mongolia. And I guess that they're hoping that eventually these planes will challenge the dominance of Boeing and Airbus. I mean, to give you an idea of the size of the planes, I mean, we're talking about something similar to the size of a Boeing 737. So these are large commercial aircraft. But I think many aviation analysts would say it's going to take a while to really challenge this significant international market because these large Western companies are so entrenched and, I guess, trusted in a way, too. You know, this is something that it's going to take a while for people to say, well, can we really, I don't know, do we trust you? Are these planes safe? Are they going to be okay? But you mentioned China's massive inroads into other areas of technology, so why not commercial aircraft?
1: And how significant is this for Beijing? Do you think psychologically, is it good for national pride, do you think?
2: Yeah, absolutely. You put it up there with the space program in China that not so long ago hardly existed. Now China has its own space station. You compare them to other countries. There's like an international space station with all these other countries combining. China's got its own one, and they're regularly putting people up there. And it was said by the government not so long ago, if we're going to

0: for a few years now. These, the COMAC C919s have been running within China, but just, you know, the symbolism of it now being international, even if it's only one route, even if it's only to a neighbouring country, the hope is that they'd start to push out the use of these planes much further afield.
1: Indeed. Stephen McDonald, thanks for that. You're listening to The Newsroom from the BBC World Service. In a few hours from now, people across Europe are going to be able to see a total solar eclipse as the moon moves directly between the Earth and the sun. The sky will darken, the temperature will drop, and for a brief period, day will turn into night. One of the best places to see this eclipse is northern Spain, from where our science correspondent Palab Ghosh reports.
2: The cathedral bells of the picturesque medieval city of Burgos call the faithful to prayer. It's done so for centuries, but now it's a magnet for pilgrims of a different sort. Visitors are flocking here to witness a total solar eclipse.
3: I've travelled from Canada to come see the eclipse.
4: Last time there was an eclipse in Burgos, it was in 1905, so we've been waiting for this for 121 years.
5: Very excited to see it. I've seen one. It was beautiful, it was amazing, and I'm so happy to have the chance to see one again.
2: In a total eclipse, the moon completely covers the sun's bright disk, revealing its shimmering atmosphere. It hangs in the sky like a gigantic shimmering black pearl. For a few moments, day turns to night and reality into a dream as we witness the sun's hidden beauty.
6: It's quite magical. It's very otherworldly.
2: Once people have seen one, many follow them all over the world, such as Paul and Julie Lee, who've travelled here from Henley-on-Thames in southern England.
6: This one is in a beautiful country in the middle of the summer, what's not to like? And actually, it's going to be a very different eclipse, I think, from the ones that I've seen before, because it's very low on the horizon.
7: The shared experience part of it is truly remarkable, and I think people who don't get underneath the totality don't ever appreciate that.
8: It's not the same as watching it on the telly.
7: It's certainly not the same as watching it on the telly, not even the BBC.
2: The total eclipse begins over northern Siberia at sunrise, crosses the Arctic Ocean, Greenland, Iceland, and then sweeps across the North Atlantic and the northern half of Spain, clipping a corner of Portugal, before ending near the Balearic Islands at sunset. But many others in Europe, including the UK, will see a partial eclipse, where the moon covers more than 90% of the sun, according to Dr. Tim Revel, who's executive editor of New Scientist.
9: So with a partial eclipse, it begins with the moon slowly starting to move in front of the sun, and over the course of about an hour or so, it will take progressively bigger chunks out of the sun as it slowly moves across. And you'll notice the sky starts to get a bit darker, you start to see crescent shadows on the floor, and eventually it will reach the maximum, and then the same thing will happen in the reverse again over the course of an hour. And you'll see the skies go darker, it might become a little bit colder, the birds might become a little bit quieter, and then that will be the kind of full experience of the partial eclipse.
2: The sun sets over Burgos Cathedral. When it rises again, those gathered here will witness one of the great natural wonders of the universe. Whether it's total or partial, it's a moment that moves us all, reminding us of the wonder of the universe and our place in it.
1: Palab Ghosh in Burgos. Well, the last time Europe had a total solar eclipse was back in 1999. So why are they so rare? Professor Lucy Green is a solar physicist at University College London, and she explains.
10: You need two things really to come together. One is that you need the moon to be in the right part of the sky. So the moon is in orbit around the Earth. So every month the moon will move in between the Earth and the Sun, between us and the Sun. But normally it does that a little bit higher than the Sun is in the sky, or a little bit lower than the Sun is in the sky. But there are times around once every year and a half or so where the alignment is just right and the Moon moves perfectly in front of the Sun. But then you have to be on the right part of the Earth as well to be in the shadow that's then cast by the Moon. So you need those two things to come together. If you're looking at the partial phase, you have to use eclipse glasses. There's too much light still coming from the sun. It's only during totality, when the moon fully covers the sun, and then the very faint atmosphere of the sun is revealed. And that atmosphere is a million times fainter than the surface.

0: So then it's safe to look, but it is really important to get the right glasses. If you're in doubt at all, then don't use them, and instead get your colander or make a small pinhole in a piece of card and project an image of the partial total eclipse.
1: Professor Lucy Green. Now, breaking land speed records is an age-old obsession. For many years now, the vehicles that do it look more like horizontal rockets than cars. But there was something groundbreaking about the one that's just gone more than 654 kilometres an hour on those blindingly bright planes known as the Bonneville Salt Flats in the US state of Utah. This time it was a hydrogen-powered car. The only emissions were a trickle of water vapour from the exhaust pipe. The intrepid driver was retired British Air Force pilot Andy Green, and he spoke to my colleague James Copnell straight after he got out of his car.
2: Absolute thrill. They were aiming for 350 miles an hour. They did such a good job. We've just exceeded 400 miles an hour both ways out in the Bonneville Salt Flats. An exceptional team effort, and it's been brilliant to work with a genuinely world-class team of people. And to watch them do in 5 or 6 days on the Bonneville Salt Flats what would normally take a high-speed racing team 5 or 6 years to achieve has just been extraordinary.
3: When you are travelling 400 miles an hour, 650 kilometres an hour or so, presumably there's not much time to enjoy the stark beauty of the Salt Flats.
2: Well, you know, strapping into the car and starting the engines, I can actually look down the 12-mile-long racetrack. Best racing surface in the world. That's, you know, it's the reason that it's the spiritual home of the land speed record. I mean, I'm actually sitting out on the Salt Flats right now, looking into the distance, and it is quite literally somewhere you can see the curvature of the earth. It's a smooth, hard, consistent surface in excess of 10 miles long. You can take cars up to very high speed and have the distance to slow them down safely again. And there's also the Bonneville Salt Flats itself. Now, over the decades, there's been a lot of mining of minerals in the Salt Flats, and they are getting thinner and thinner. So there's a marvellous organisation called Save the Salt who have spent decades lobbying local and national government to encourage the mining companies. All they need to do is all the spoil they take off, pump it back onto Bonneville. And that has been happening intermittently over the last few years. There's another push for them now to restore the most amazing racecourse on earth back to its full former glory and to replace the salt that's been mined out of it. So whether you've got a 50cc motorcycle or a 10-litre hydrogen-powered supercar like the JCB Hydromax, this is the place to come.
3: I'm fascinated by your own story. You were a jet fighter pilot. You've broken a succession of world records. What motivates you to take on that one extra challenge?
2: Well, the invitation to work with a world-class team of engineers, JCB, who are the world leaders in hydrogen internal combustion engine technology, and ProDrive and Xtrak, and of course Ricardo, who managed to uprate the power rating of these engines by a factor of 11, up to 800 horsepower each. Perhaps most importantly, to be able to promote a new kind of race car, hydrogen internal combustion engine racing cars. The idea is not new, but the technology to do it safely and effectively is new. And to be able to promote that as a genuine zero carbon technology of the future, for all of those reasons, why wouldn't I want to join?
1: The extraordinary, clear-headed Andy Green there, straight out of that record-breaking run into analysis about what he's achieved. If you head to the BBC website, bbc.com/news, you can hear more about that and see a great picture of all that team on the arid flats of Utah throwing their caps in the air in front of their extraordinary rocket-fueled car. Now, over the years, music recording studios have been anonymous places, the dark, smoke-filled spaces where classic tracks are recorded. But there are some studios that have become famous in their own right. Elvis's Sun Studio, Prince's Paisley Park, and perhaps the most famous of all, Abbey Road Studios in London. Well, the Beatles recorded there, but so did a host of other major stars. Now, an exhibition's opened of photographs depicting some of those recordings. My colleague Julian Warwicker went along and met Rick Guest, one of the photographers who took them.
4: The images on this wall, there are four of them, and they are all representative of the recording of Sgt. Pepper's Lonely Hearts Club Band. We have the Steinway piano, which is all the Beatles tracks that have piano on Sgt. Pepper's was recorded on it. And hopefully you can see every mark, every scratch, which represents every note, every song that was played on it and recorded for that session. At Abbey Road, that's not a museum. It's a working studio. There is not an archive. If you go into Studio 2, the piano can be wheeled out of the corner and you can play on the same piano that Paul McCartney played Penny Lane on. It's not all held in aspic. It's a living, working space.
5: Can we turn round? Because on the opposite side of this section of the exhibition, and there's a printout chart up here with Pink Floyd written at the top, appropriately in pink, and various other letterings, numbers, abbreviations, what looks like a sort of a design of a room layout in one corner. What's going on there?
4: So this is a session sheet for the Pink Floyd recording of The Dark Side of the Moon. Not only does it have a map of the room with all the pianos and all the instruments that would enable them to go back a week later or, you know, a month later to re-record a piece they were missing, but they would get the same sound. And so they have a list of all the microphones, and across the top you have the track listing from The Dark Side of the Moon. For me, the gift is to reach into the past and bring the memories of the people you love into the present, to evoke that feeling of when you heard that music. I mean, it is the soundtrack to our lives. So Abbey Road at the centre of a very large web that goes out into the world, but they're a fundamental, you know, piece of our culture.
1: Rick Guest there, and that's it for this edition of The Newsroom. Thanks for listening. Bye-bye.
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0: Distribution of the BBC World Service in the U.S. is made possible by American Public Media. 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
1: Democrats are calling for a congressional briefing into President Trump's apparent use of a decoy aircraft to foil an Iranian assassination plot. The administration didn't disclose that the president was not traveling on Air Force One with members of the press and his staff. So what does this say about the White House's transparency? That's on the next Morning Edition from NPR News.
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3: Coming up on Business Daily, we meet the entrepreneur behind some of America's biggest drinks brands, including Vitamin Water and Body Armor. Mike Rapoli tells me how he went from stacking shelves in the supermarket to building hugely successful businesses with celebrities such as 50 Cent and Kobe Bryant. That's with me, Hannah Mullane, after the summary of the world news.
4: BBC News with Jane Steele. Human rights groups have appealed for urgent help for two Palestinian families who've been trapped by Israeli settlers in their homes in the occupied West Bank since Sunday. The families called the Israeli military for help, but soldiers were later filmed praying with the settlers who haven't been moved. The German cabinet is expected later today to approve draft plans to give its spy agencies sweeping new powers to counter cyber and hybrid threats. The move comes a week after an explosive drone was found at Leipzig Airport. A new jet being billed as China's answer to large Boeing or Airbus passenger aircraft is making its first international commercial flight. The Comac C919 is flying from Beijing to the Mongolian capital, Ulaanbaatar. The governor of the Krasnodar region of southern Russia says Ukraine launched a massive overnight attack involving several hundred drones. He said two people had died, one of them a child. Police displaced by the earthquake. People displaced by the earthquake in Colombia are spending a second night in shelters or outdoors as efforts to rescue those trapped in the rubble continues. At least 240 people are now reported to have died. Reports from Sudan say multiple drones struck three cities, including the capital Khartoum, in what appears to be a coordinated attack. Witnesses in Omdurman heard the sound of anti-aircraft missiles during a drone attack, while residents in the northern cities of Ap

0: sound of anti-aircraft missiles during a drone attack, while residents in the northern cities of Atbara and El Dharma in River Nile State reported explosions. A Hong Kong court has sentenced a teenager to 18 months probation for writing anti-government slogans on a toilet wall. Lung Kai Lok was convicted of sedition after writing phrases including "Liberate Hong Kong, Revolution of Our Times," a slogan widely used during the 2019 pro-democracy protests. The judge said Lung, who has autism, had only been 12 at the time of those demonstrations. BBC News.
1: Hello and welcome to Founders on Business Daily from the BBC World Service. I'm Hannah Mullane. Today's founder is Mike Rapoli, the entrepreneur behind some of America's biggest drinks brands. So big, in fact, that the chances are you would have tasted some of his products. Hi, Mike. Welcome.
2: Hi, Hannah. How are you?
1: Yeah, good. It's great to have you.
2: Thank you so much for having me today.
1: So let's go back a little bit, Mike. So you grew up in Queens. Your first job was stacking shelves in a supermarket. Fast forward almost three decades, and some of the brands you were once stocking have become your competitors. You co-founded Glasso, the brand behind Vitamin Water and Smart Water, and then Body Armor, building them into billion-dollar brands with celebrity investors, including rapper 50 Cent, and two of the world's biggest athletes, Kobe Bryant and Tom Brady. You sold both of those companies to Coca-Cola for a combined $9.7 billion. That's not shabby. And now you own racehorses, a football league, and are investing in everything from sportswear to healthy snacks. But you still insist you are Mike from Queens. Wow, that's a lot to get through, isn't it?
2: Yeah, that's a good summary of 57 years of my life. I appreciate it. You know, Hannah, my dad was born in Nice, France, and my mom was born in a small town outside of Naples in Italy. And they came here about 3 years before I was born. And, you know, I'm a first generation kid from Queens, New York. You know, it's where it kind of started.
1: And what was that childhood like for you?
2: I spoke Italian until I was 4 years old, because my mom and dad didn't know English. I was thrown into kindergarten. So that's where I learned English through my friends. And I have a brother who's 14 months younger. And between my mom, my dad, and my grandmother, I really had a tremendous staff growing up. They were unbelievable. I was spoiled. You know, we didn't have a ton of money, but we had more love than I could ever imagined. And, you know, it didn't matter what I did. I mean, my parents could be tough on me, but they loved me unconditionally, no matter what I did.
1: And they're hard workers too, right? Immigrant parents coming to the US, working multiple jobs. Tell me a bit about their work ethic and how that had an impact on you.
2: My mom was a seamstress, you know, and then she did special jobs on the side. You know, she would drop us off at school, go to her job, then pick us up, drop us off, go back to the job. My grandmother was around helping raise us. And my dad was a waiter in a French restaurant in Manhattan. He would leave at like 9 o'clock in the morning and work the lunch shift, have a couple hours off, work the dinner shift, get home at midnight. I'd go to school. My mom would tell me, make sure you say goodbye to your dad. I'm like, he's snoring. And she said, go give him a kiss. And I gave him a kiss, went to school. I really only saw him on Sundays growing up. So I think a lot of the work ethic I got was from my mom, but I'm known to be working till 12, 1 o'clock at night. I guess growing up with a dad that, you know, got home at 1 o'clock in the morning, I guess I thought that was normal. I've always said they came to this country in their 20s without speaking a word of English. You know, the risks I've taken in business don't compare to the risks they took in life, right?
1: So you're a risk taker, but you've also got a bit of a rebellious streak in you, haven't you? Tell me a bit about when you used to sneak off to the races.
2: Yeah, it's risk taker, rebellious, and ADHD, OCD, and borderline crazy. But other than that, I'm leaving some out because I know it's only a half hour show. But with my ADHD, I was never, you know, I really couldn't sit still in class. And I started going to the racetrack as a kid. And honestly, I would go there with $20. And, you know, many times it'd be $10 for my dad and $10 for my mom. I always say I borrowed it because my goal was to bring it back. And, listen, I don't think it's something they should teach as a high school curriculum, but if you want some pressure, take $20 from your parents at 9 a.m. and make sure at 4 o'clock in the afternoon, you got to return that 20 or they're going to wonder where it went.
1: So talk to me about school then. You said you couldn't sit still and you said there about ADHD. What was school like for you in general?
2: Other than playing sports, it was torturous. I mean, I I won Miss Talk, Most Talkative for like 8 straight years.

0: But ADHD is, listen, the biggest weakness of ADHD is lack of focus. And the superpower of ADHD is hyperfocus. So I think, when I talk to kids that have ADHD, I'll always tell the parents or tell them is you can't force them to love something or like something. But when they like it and they love it and it's the right thing, they can go really, really far with it. And so for me, I find education important, but I think that the style of education hasn't evolved as much as people have evolved, and it hasn't evolved at the same level. What many kids are learning now are the same things we learned 20 years ago or 40 years ago, and I think that there needs to be a different style of learning. So I was a C minus, D plus student, borderline summer school every day, graduated St. John's with a 2.2 grade point average out of four, which I would say is lucky. It took me 5 years to graduate in a 4-year degree. So it's not indicative of what somebody can do post education.
1: So how did you figure out what you loved then? You finished university, you spent a bit of time at home after that, didn't you? How did you kind of figure out for you what your future might look like?
0: Yeah, I mean, thank God I had patient parents. I graduated college. And I joked that I retired for a year and a half and lived in my parents' basement. And, growing up as a kid, I always loved sports. And honestly, I loved money also. And my love of money wasn't traditionally the way people love money. I didn't know the difference between being poor, middle class, or rich, but I wanted things in life that weren't crazy, but the better sneakers that my mom couldn't get me, the better tasting ice cream that was a little too much for the court, the better fast food places than the cheaper fast food places. And my mom, because she was trying to save money so she can take us through a Catholic school education and pay for college, would say no a lot. So wrongly, I always said my mom was cheap. What I realized was, we didn't have a lot, and my mom could stretch a dollar out further than anybody. But I think the love of being passionate about making money was more about hearing my mom say no and not understanding it.
1: So you wanted to make money. That's very clear. You've done that really well. How did you choose what business you wanted to create and what businesses you wanted to grow? Like, when you left university, and then what happened? How did you make that choice?
0: So at 11, 12, 13 years old, I was delivering newspapers and then had summer jobs. And then I worked in a supermarket growing up. I used to pack shelves. I always proudly told everyone at 16, 17, I was making $3.35 an hour, probably $100 a week after working, 30, 40 hours a week. And, sometimes I would be assigned a different aisle. And some aisles were slow moving aisles where, people came in and bought things that they needed once a month or once a year. But in the beverage aisle, what I liked is people would buy the cases. And so there was a lot of action going on. So after being retired for a year and a half, I don't know, I knew I should be in sales, and somehow I got mixed into beverage sales. And honestly, I don't know if I didn't work in this supermarket in the beverage aisle, if I'd be in the beverage business. I mean, so things happened for a very, very weird reason, and got into the business. And at 29 years old, I had a partner named Darius Bykoff, and I decided to just take chances and start something that I had no idea or no clue what would happen. And I think Darius and I, created this brand, and I think our goal was to get to 10 million in sales and maybe sell it one day for 30 million. And 10 years later, and we got to 700 million, 600 employees, and instead of selling it for 30 million, we sold it for 4.1 billion. And I didn't complain, and neither did the employees. And everybody that came in, we gave them stock options day one. They weren't employees, they were owners. And we were very clear, the more successful this company is, you'll not only do well personally and professionally, but if we ever decide there's an exit, you're going to do great financially. And we treated them like owners. I was very upfront with them, very honest, told them of the highs and lows of the company, whether it was their department or not.
1: So that supermarket's got a lot to answer for, that supermarket job back in the day.
0: I used to still pass it, and I would sit in the parking lot and just think about, at 17 years old, just parking on the side street, had to be there at 8 o'clock at work, walking in at 8:20 and trying to make an excuse why I was late. It was a McDonald's next door that I went to for lunch. So I still think back. That's why I always say I'm Mike from Queens, right?
1: You're listening to Founders on Business Daily from the BBC World Service with me, Hannah Mullane. Today, I'm speaking to Mike Rapoli, founder of some of America's biggest drinks brands like Vitamin Water, Smart Water and Body Armour. In the supermarket aisle, there's a lot of different water that you could potentially buy. And I've been in the supermarket before and thought there's so many brands offering so many different things of various price points. Like, how do you stand out on a shelf like that?
0: Water was a commodity and it was turning into commodity. There was no point of difference. It was mostly spring water. It went from tap to spring to reverse osmosis. So what we did is we created the enhanced water category and we added electrolytes and vitamins to it. And when we did $1 million in sales, it became a $1 million category. When we did $10 million in sales, it was a $10 million category. And then other brands came in. And, you know, I have to give Darius the credit. We created Vitamin Water together, which became the bigger product. The interesting thing is when we sold, Vitamin Water was 90% of the company and Smart Water was 10%. And now Smart Water is like three times the size of Vitamin Water because consumers finally caught up with the distilled with the electrolyte messaging that he was preaching back in 1999. So sometimes, you know, people say you don't reinvent the wheel. I kind of agree with that, but you can evolve the wheel. You know, you can make a spin off the wheel, right?
1: You founded Glasso in 1999 and water companies have various controversies around them, bottled water and Smart Water had its fair share of organizations saying that, you know, some of the processes the water's going through, adding the minerals and things, didn't really have any

0: through adding the minerals and things didn't really have any health benefits. How do you kind of deal with those kind of ups and downs in the business world and when you're trying to grow a brand like that?
1: There are things in your life you can control and things you cannot control. In business, there are things you can control and there are things that you aren't control. And you don't want them to happen, but they always do. So you better be ready for it. So I encourage mistakes. If you hire smart people, because people are the secret formula, that's the difference between a brand becoming a billion-dollar brand or a company being successful or not. I don't think I realized that until the end of Vitamin Water. But the people and the team are more important than the brand, because the people and the team will figure out the mistakes. They'll figure out the evolution. They'll figure out how to get better. And they'll figure out a way to get out of that adversity and bounce back. And every business is borderline bankrupt before it becomes a success. Okay. And many times in every business, like, are we going to make payroll? Are we going to be able to make it? Are we going to be here in 6 months? And you just figure out a way, man. It's failure's not an option.
0: So you did go on to sell your company to Coca-Cola for $4.1 billion. What was that feeling like when you closed on that deal?
1: I remember the date. It was May 25th, 2007. And I made two phone calls. Called my brother, was the first phone call. And he was a New York City cop for 13 years. Very, very dangerous job. And he had a five-year-old and a two-year-old, my nephew, my niece. And I told him I needed him to retire. And he said, well, I got 7 years before retirement. And I got him to retire. And that, to me, that was the most important thing I ever did in my life. The second call was to my parents. And, you know, Hannah, I was so calm, cool, and collective. I got two sentences out and I started crying like a five-year-old. I just couldn't get the words out. Something just hit me. I don't know if it was 37 years of, you know, from being a child to kindergarten to high school to fighting, but telling my parents that my company was being sold for $4.1 billion tomorrow was something I was hyperventilating. It was an unbelievable feeling. And then honestly, telling the 600 employees that we sold, you know, 300 of the 600 employees made over $1 million and 300,000 other employees made over 100,000. So that overwhelming feeling of sharing that success and telling them that was more emotional and more rewarding than I could have ever imagined.
0: Well, you could have retired at that point, 37, on a pretty good retirement wage there, but you didn't. You started Body Armor, another brand. Why did you carry on?
1: You know, my wife, Maria, who's been my partner and my soulmate for you know, 30 years now, you know, 20 something married and 10 before we got married. She always says the only thing worse than Mike Rapoli having a million things to do is Mike Rapoli having nothing to do. You know, I was been good friends with Kobe Bryant and he was my partner at Body Armor. And fortunately, he passed away in 2020 and good friends with Tom Brady. And, you know, he's the GOAT in football. And Kobe won 5 championships and Tom Brady won 7 Super Bowls. They weren't satisfied with one. They wanted the second, the third, the fourth. And until their bodies gave up, that's when they said, well, you know what? I can't win anymore. Right. And I think in business or in life, I have that drive. It doesn't stop. And sometimes it's not about the money. My foundation gives away a lot of money every year that gives back to poor, sick, and underprivileged. And I'm more excited about giving away $20 million than making $20 million. And I also know in my head, hey, the more I make, the more my daughter and my great-grandkids can make.
0: You've worked with a lot of celebrities in your time as well, or sports stars. How important is that for you to be working with the likes of Kobe Bryant, as you've mentioned, and others throughout your career? And how important has that been for the business?
1: Kobe, we did a deal with him at Vitamin Water after I sold. I think it was the 2008 Olympics. And that's how we met. He asked me business questions. I asked him basketball questions. And when he tore his Achilles in 2012, he saw the end of his finishing line and he wanted to talk to a bunch of entrepreneurs. So he reached out. Tom, very similar, at the end of his career. You know, I think we all three of us separately found friendships in, you know, a lot of the mentality, right? You know, Kobe's missed more shots. You know, Tom Brady's lost 3 Super Bowls. Kobe's embarrassed himself on national TV by losing a big game and having people criticize, and Tom Brady. And I think I learned their mentality. They failed on a public stage. You know, if I went bankrupt with Vitamin Water, nobody would have known.

0: It's that mindset.
1: You've built billion-dollar brands. You've worked with some great athletes, as we were just talking about, and you've done lots of horse racing, which is a big passion of yours. What's left on the bucket list? What's next for you?
0: The part of life, surprisingly, I enjoy most is the challenges of life, the heart of life, because when I get something adverse or something hard, it's an opportunity to learn, an opportunity to grow. And then I want to win. So I want to help raise enough money to cure cancer. I want to make sure education gets better. I want to go for ice cream tonight with my daughter, Joy, or my wife, Maria. I want to have dinner tonight with my parents. Those are all goals that I have. You know, there's a saying out there, live every day like it's your last, and one day you'll be right. And I just want to live one day at a time right now.
1: Well, that's great advice. And I'm sure 17-year-old you stacking shelves in the supermarket would appreciate that advice as well.
0: Hannah, thank you. I appreciate that.
1: Mike Rapoli, thank you. That's it for this episode of Founders from Business Daily on the BBC World Service. I'm Hannah Mullane. The producers were Niamh McDermott and Amber Mahmood. And if you'd like to get in touch with us, you can email businessdaily@bbc.co.uk.

0: BBC World Service, and now history told by the people who were there. It's Witness History with me, Jane Wilkinson. I'm taking you back to 1963 and Kenya in the aftermath of the rebellion against British rule to meet one of the last Mau Mau fighters to lay down her arms.
1: It's a story that's hard to tell, but we really suffered for this country. We were badly mistreated. Do you know Europeans said Kenya belonged to them? We were essentially slaves for white people.
0: This is Muthoni Karima, speaking in 2021, the first and only woman to be appointed Field Marshal in the Kenya Land and Freedom Army, better known as the Mau Mau. As a child, Muthoni worked on a farm in what was then Kenya's central province. Home was a shack, and the hours were long and grueling. At 17, marriage was her escape route.
1: I was so happy to leave the farm. The person who supervised us was one of us, a Kenyan, but he would harass us badly to please the white people, to show them he was hardworking. And the ones he would drive to work so hard were his own people.
0: Anger towards the British grew, particularly among the Kikuyu tribe, who'd lost thousands of acres of land during colonial rule. The Mau Mau launched a rebellion, their aim to target white settlers' farms, forcing them to leave. And according to British Pathé, the attacks were often violent.
2: This is Kenya, a rich, prosperous land, but one that has been clouded for many months by a shadow of evil. For this is the land of the Mau Mau. Some are brought in to face justice, others are shot in fights with police and troops, but thousands more escape to continue their crusade of murder and violence.
0: In October 1952, the British declared a state of emergency. Punishments included mass detention and execution. Beatings and torture were common. But despite the threats, Muthoni joined the Mau Mau cause. By 1953, she was collecting intelligence for its leader, Dedan Kamathi, reporting on the Kikuyu Home Guard, tribesmen who remained loyal to the British.
1: I used to work from home, gathering information. At that time, Kimathi had joined the Mau Mau in the forest, and I would go and tell them what the home guards were up to, how the whites were planning to send the youth to the forest as workers. Then, they were supposed to spy on Kimathi.
0: But her secret missions didn't last.
1: When the home guards realized that I was the one passing information, I was beaten ruthlessly and they left me for dead. In the morning, people suspected something was wrong as I was an early riser. Even my goats were still in their pen. They came to my house to check. I was found on the floor almost dead. The women took me for treatment. I could not do anything on my own. It's a miracle that I am still alive today. When I came home, I had lost my goats, cows, and chicken. So I went back to the forest to look for the other Mau Mau fighters. I would sleep in the treetops at night

0: come down in the morning to continue with the search. And it was very dangerous because of the wild animals.
1: 2 weeks later, she stumbled across a Mau Mau unit who gave her animal hides to wear, a way of setting her apart from civilians. It would be the start of more than a decade in hiding.
0: Do you think living in the forest where there are no houses was easy? Try sleeping in the forest even for a day. I was there for years. Your life is in danger day and night. There are wild animals waiting to attack. They would wonder who we were because we walked on 2 feet. And there was no peace. The whites were after us, and so were the animals.

Whites were after us, and so were the animals. Elephants, lions, rhinos, and buffaloes. I was once chased by a wild animal and had to climb a tree to hide. And in the forest, there were no women or men. We were all considered men.

0: Lorries bearing police and troops drive away from the capital and head for the country. Along twisting roads, they travel deeper, ever deeper into the heart of the African jungle. For here, many of the Mau Mau are hiding. Overhead, aircraft join in the search.
1: The whites used to attack us with a plane. The plane dropped bombs where we were, but we would dodge them by running away and lying flat on the ground to take cover.
2: Even cooking a meal brought danger.
1: We hunted small wild animals for food, and we used to cook very fast on the fire, even if it's a cow. If a plane flew from Moiga, immediately our fire was put out. We covered the place with soil and leaves. After that, the plane would see nothing and return.
2: Over the years, Muthoni earned a fearless reputation, impressing comrades with the accuracy of her shooting, although she always claimed her unit tried to avoid killing.
1: We would attack the whites. We would take their guns and ask them to pack and go back to their country. As soon as we left, they started packing.
2: But those Kenyans found to be disloyal to the Mau Mau were not so fortunate, and many lost their lives.
1: If we were told you were a traitor, we would teach you a lesson. You were then warned, and some would join us in the forest to fight. They knew they could be killed if they collaborated with the whites.
2: Muthoni's dedication earned her a promotion to Field Marshal, a title reserved for Mau Mau heroes. She was anointed with a mixture of sheep fat and castor oil. But in 1956, the rebels' luck ran out.
0: To the little town of Nairi in Kikuyu territory, Kenya police bring the biggest prize of the anti-terrorist campaign, Dedan Kimathi, self-styled Field Marshal of the Mau Mau organization. Kimathi was wearing a leopard-skin jacket and cap, half disguise, half uniform, when they ambushed and wounded him.
2: A few months later, Kimathi was tried and executed. By then, the British had largely crushed the rebellion. Officially, around 10,000 Mau Mau fighters had been killed and more than 1,000 hanged, although unofficial figures are much higher. But the uprising had paved the way for independence.
3: An epoch of 68 years was closing, years in which a wilderness became a thriving country.
2: Suspicious, Muthoni remained in the forest, still wearing an animal hide, her hair grown into long dreadlocks, until a meeting was arranged with Jomo Kenyatta, set to be the first Prime Minister of independent Kenya.
1: Women bought shoes for me. They also bought for me clothes and a headscarf. You remember those big old Peugeots? They hired one. I was taken to Nairobi. Kenyatta asked why I refused to leave the forest for all those years. I said because freedom is priceless. He assured us that December 12, 1963 is the day we would attain independence. We were taken by vehicles to witness it.
3: At midnight, the Union Jack was lowered for the last time, and Kenya ceased to be a colony and became independent. It was estimated that 250,000 people witnessed the moving ceremony. Then it was as though someone had said, "Let joy be unconfined." Uninhibited tribal dancing took over.
1: Now, we knew we had freedom.
2: Muthoni Karima died in 2023, at the age of 92. Only a year earlier, she'd finally cut the dreadlocks grown in the forest, a symbol of her fight for independence. Witness History was presented by me, Jane Wilkinson, using an archive interview from the Mau Mau Chronicles Oral History Project.
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5: I'm Mina Kim. Next time on Forum at 10 a.m. While the Trump administration has pledged the largest deportation campaign in U.S. history, The Atlantic's Nick Miroff says it's unfolding in, quote, a fog of fake numbers. Meantime, Homeland Security Secretary Mark Wayne Mullen is facing attacks from the far-right Trump allies who say he's not aggressive enough on immigration. We'll talk with Miroff about the political pressure shaping the deportation push. That's Forum at 10 a.m. on KQED.
4: Good morning to you. A morning edition is coming up next. I'm Steve Fox. 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

0: Good morning. Another Democratic primary in a Midwest state ends with the thinnest of margins in a test of progressive power. This time in Wisconsin's governor's race, the more moderate candidate won. It's Morning Edition from NPR News. Hundreds of U.S. sailors and their families were evacuated from Bahrain at the start of the war with Iran. I'm Leila Faldin.
1: And I'm Michelle Martin. Months later, they're still waiting for the Navy to figure out a final plan for them. Also, what kind of financial questions is AI good at answering? And comedian Jeff Arcuri talks about working the crowd in his latest special. It is Wednesday, August 12th. On this day in 1990, fossil collector Sue Hendrickson found one of the best preserved T-Rex skeletons. It went on display in Chicago as a dino named Sue. News is next.
2: Live from NPR News in Washington, I'm Dave Mattingly. Minnesota's Lieutenant Governor Peggy Flanagan, a progressive, is celebrating a win in the state's Democratic Senate primary. She defeated Congresswoman Angie Craig, a moderate. Flanagan will face former NBC Sunday Night Football reporter and sports broadcaster Michelle Tafoya in November. Tafoya won the Republican Senate primary. Senator Amy Klobuchar won Minnesota's Democratic gubernatorial primary. In Wisconsin, Milwaukee County Executive David Crowley has won the Democratic gubernatorial primary. He defeated Democratic Socialist Francesca Hong. Crowley will face Republican Tom Tiffany in November. Tiffany was endorsed by President Trump. In South Carolina, Senator Darlene Graham has advanced to a runoff against Congressman Ralph Norman in the state's Republican Senate primary. President Trump says he's pleased with Graham's performance.
3: You know, I endorsed her. I think she's great. It's really an honor of her brother, and she's really a very smart woman.
2: The state's governor appointed Graham to serve the remaining months of her brother's term after Republican Senator Lindsey Graham's death a month ago. In Connecticut, Congressman John Larson lost the Democratic primary to former Hartford Mayor Luke Bronin. Chris Polanski with Connecticut Public Radio has more.
4: Larson spoke to supporters in East Hartford. He said he'd called Bronin to congratulate him.
5: The people have spoken, and they've made that clear. They made it clear what their decision is.
4: In Hartford, Bronin told reporters he hopes his win sends a message.
6: A message that we as a party have to get better at making change, that we would be a stronger party if we had more renewal, if we had more new voices and perspectives.
4: Connecticut's first congressional district is heavily Democratic, so Bronin is favored to win the general election in November. For NPR News, I'm Chris Polanski in Hartford, Connecticut.
2: Former U.S. Marine Robert Gilman is on his way back to Texas after being released from custody in Russia. He was held there for more than 4 years, as Dan Katz with Texas Public Radio reports.
7: Gilman was arrested in Russia in January of 2022 and initially convicted of assaulting a police officer. Additional charges while he was in prison eventually brought his sentence to 10 years. His family says Gilman suffered severe abuse behind bars, and his health recently deteriorated to a life-threatening condition, which prompted renewed U.S. efforts to secure his release. Russian authorities ultimately granted Gilman a humanitarian release. He's now being brought to San Antonio for treatment and evaluation at Brooke Army Medical Center, the military's primary site for assessing and reintegrating Americans returning from wrongful detention and captivity. Former Russian detainees Evan Gershkovich, Paul Whelan, and Brittany Griner are among those who've previously received care at BAMC. For NPR News, I'm Dan Katz in San Antonio.
2: This is NPR News from Washington. The number of dead and injured in western Colombia continues to climb nearly 2 days after a strong earthquake hit the region. Officials say at least 181 people are confirmed dead. More than 2,500 others were injured. Search teams continue to comb through the debris of damaged and leveled buildings, looking for possible survivors. Wall Street will get the latest look at inflation in the U.S. economy when the Labor Department releases data on consumer prices this morning. NPR's Scott Horsley has a preview.
8: The report's expected to show a modest slowdown in inflation, but prices are still climbing faster than most people would like. Forecasters expect the report to show consumer prices in July were up about 3.4% from a year ago. That's a smaller annual increase than in May or June. The war with Iran and a resulting spike in gasoline prices pushed inflation higher this spring. Cooler inflation would be welcome by the Federal Reserve, which has vowed to bring price hikes under control. The Fed is also keeping a close eye on the job market. U.S. employers cut jobs last month, but at 4.1%, the unemployment rate is still quite low. Scott Horsley, NPR News, Washington.
2: Another afternoon of extreme heat is expected today in much of the Midwest and South. Heat advisories and warnings are in effect in more than a dozen states. They include Kansas, Oklahoma, and areas of Texas, as well as Missouri and southern Illinois, to the Gulf states, including nearly all of Florida and coastal areas of Georgia and the Carolinas. Topeka and Little Rock are among the cities expected to be near 100 degrees today. I'm Dave Mattingly in Washington.
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0: It's Morning Edition from NPR News. I'm Michelle Martin.
1: And I'm Leila Fadel. Good morning. Results from another round of primary races are in, and those results are mixed.
0: And that's making it somewhat difficult to gauge what voters want and don't want in the upcoming midterm elections.
1: We've got Minnesota Public Radio's Clay Masters on the line with us for more on the results. Hi, Clay.
2: Hi there.
1: Okay, let's start with a closely watched race in your neighboring state of Wisconsin. That was home to a competitive Democratic primary for governor. What do we know?
2: Yeah, Milwaukee County Executive David Crowley, who is considered a more moderate candidate, narrowly beat out a state representative, Francesca Hong, who identifies as a Democratic Socialist. That's according to an AP race call. And this race was closely watched, of course, to see if it would replicate the results of another swing state nearby Michigan, where progressive Abdul El Sayed recently won the Democratic primary there. While that did not happen, this was a very close race and shows that there's a good amount of Democratic voters who are looking for a significant change in their party. He'll face GOP Congressman Tom Tiffany, a Trump-backed Republican in this swing state.
1: In the Senate primary in Minnesota, where you are, Democrats backed the more progressive candidate. Tell us more about that race.
2: Yeah, that's the state's Lieutenant Governor Peggy Flanagan. She won. The race between her and Congresswoman Angie Craig was really centered around President Trump's immigration crackdown this past winter here. That's what you heard a lot from in the ads. There was, more than 3,000 federal agents that aimed at deporting undocumented immigrants that came to the state last winter, ultimately led to the fatal shootings of Renee Good and Alex Pretty. Flanagan recently, regularly, really, went after Craig during the primary for a vote she made in Congress backing a GOP-backed immigration bill. Craig said she regretted that vote, and last night, Flanagan had this to say.
3: I know that we can fix our broken immigration system, secure the border, and create a real pathway to citizenship that aligns with our values.
2: And noteworthy, Leila Flanagan would be the first Native American woman to serve in the U.S. Senate, should she win.
1: And who will she be facing on the Republican side of this open U.S. Senate seat?
2: Republican Michelle Tafoya, a former sportscaster who is not closely aligned with President Trump. Here's what she told me last night.
4: I am running to call balls and strikes to say, I think the president is right on this one. I think the president is wrong on this one. And I have the spine to stand up and say those things.
2: And being able to say as a Republican you are willing to disagree with the president is important when it comes to a place like Minnesota, because the state has not gone for Trump in the last three presidential elections.
1: What about the candidates that President Trump did back last night in competitive primaries? How did they do?
2: Here in Minnesota, Trump backed MyPillow founder Mike Lindell, and he lost the state GOP primary for governor to the state's Speaker of the House, Lisa Damith. She was largely seen as the establishment favorite with more money, despite not getting Trump's backing or even the endorsement of the state's Republican Party. Damith will face Democratic Senator Amy Klobuchar in the governor's race. Klobuchar quickly got in after current Governor Tim Walz decided not to seek a third term. And also, I just should note, in South Carolina, Senator Darlene Graham, who is serving out the remainder of her brother Lindsey Graham's term, did not secure enough votes to win Tuesday's primary outright. She was also endorsed by President Trump, and she's going to advance to a runoff later this month against Representative Ralph Norman.
1: Clay Masters of Minnesota Public Radio. Thank you, Clay.
2: My pleasure.
1: It's a kind of cloak and dagger deception fit for a movie. The president of the United States facing an alleged threat from a foreign power secretly whisked away from Air Force One to fly on an entirely different aircraft. And yet, it's not fiction. President Trump has now confirmed that's exactly what happened in Turkey last month.
0: The concern was a threat from Iran. This is how Washington Post reporter Dan Lamoth, who broke the story, described it to our All Things Considered colleague Juana Summers.
5: What actually happened is that the president walked up the external steps to the old Air Force One, waved to the cameras, and then almost immediately, we're told, walked off the plane on the opposite side of the aircraft onto an elevated airport catering truck.
0: That catering truck then moved Trump to a nearby military plane.
1: For more context on this, we're joined by NPR's Tamara Keith. Morning, Tam.
6: Morning.
1: Okay, so it sounds like the president's regular plane was ultimately a decoy. Did the passengers on that plane know what was happening?
6: Yeah, there were White House staff, military personnel, Secret Service agents, and members of the press on the plane. The journalists thought they were flying with the president and were firmly instructed by the Secret Service to keep their window shades down, which is an unusual ask. I mean, the only time I've ever experienced that was on a secret Christmas night trip to Iraq with President Trump in 2018.
1: What did the White House say at the time about Trump's trip back from Turkey to the U.S.?
6: Well, Trump himself was later asked about the security precautions, and he made a joke about the press going down with him.
7: Were you aware of any credible threat by Iran against Air Force One?
8: Well, I have a threat all the time. I'm number one on their list before you. But if I go, you go, right?
7: But was there a specific
8: perhaps someday you want to change professions.
6: The statement that day from White House Communications Director Stephen Chung is pretty telling in retrospect. It said, quote, "We use every tool at our disposal, including distraction and misdirection, to address those threats." Little did we know just how much distraction and misdirection was really at play.
1: And so meanwhile, all these people on the plane didn't know there was a possible threat. Tam, you covered the White House for a dozen years. As president of the White House Correspondents Association in 2023, you were involved in planning the press coverage of President Biden's secret trip to Ukraine. How does this normally work? Is misdirection common?
6: Well, yes and no. Take Biden's trip to Kyiv. Two journalists who I selected were brought along to witness his long and perilous train ride through Ukraine. Everyone was sworn to secrecy. When I was brought in for the planning, they even made me take off my Apple Watch. There's always been a level of cooperation between the press and the White House to make sure the president's movements are independently covered, including in high-risk situations. Often there are embargoes, so the information isn't released until the president is safe. But Trump and his team ditched the press entirely and went to great lengths to continue the ruse long after the immediate danger passed. The Justice Department even sent FBI agents to serve subpoenas at the homes of journalists who reported on the security concerns around that flight.
1: And walk us through why this matters.
6: White House journalists traveling with the president actually serve a function as independent witnesses, so the American people don't just have to take the government's word for it.
1: NPR senior political correspondent Tamara Keith. Thank you, Tam.
6: You're welcome.
1: Iraq's

0: New prime minister has promised President Trump he will disarm powerful Iran-backed paramilitary groups that are on the Iraqi government payroll, but not under government control.
1: Since the U.S. and Israel started the war in Iran, those militias have stepped up attacks on U.S. diplomatic missions and military installations in Iraq.
0: NPR's Jane Arraf joins us from Baghdad to talk about this. Good morning, Jane.
2: Good morning, Layla.
0: So, Jane, Iraq says it wants to stay out of any war, but with attacks on U.S. targets by these militias and retaliation by the U.S. and recently Saudi forces, it seems to have become a battleground. What's going on there?
2: Well, as you know, Layla, Iran has had a huge influence in Iraq after the 2003 U.S. invasion, right? And that includes both in the government and within security forces. Iran, for instance, backs a coalition that calls itself a resistance of militias, and that's resistance against the U.S. and Israel. And those militias have continued damaging attacks in Baghdad and the Kurdistan region of Iraq against U.S. interests. But the U.S. also has leverage. It's not just the U.S. forces here. They're pulling out by September 30th. But since 2003, the U.S. has controlled a lot of Iraq's oil revenue. Hmm. It holds the revenue, for instance, at the U.S. Federal Reserve. So that's huge leverage. So the new prime minister here, Ali Azadi, met President Trump in June, and he promised Trump that he would disarm these militias. Some of them have agreed, and others have not.
0: Now, you met with one of the militias that says it won't disarm. Tell us about that.
2: Yeah, this is Qataib Sayed Shuhada, one of the main Iran-backed factions. Now, the head of the group is wanted by the U.S., in fact. They offered a $10 million bounty on him 3 years ago. They've accused him of organizing attacks against U.S. targets in Iraq. So he's understandably keeping a low profile, but we sat down with the group's spokesman, Sheikh Qadhim al-Fartusi, and he told us that diplomatic missions are forbidden to them as targets, but as we hear in his answer, he says they believe because of the military and intelligence interests at the U.S. Embassy, the diplomatic missions have lost their protected status.
3: Therefore, the American embassy in Baghdad is not an embassy. The embassy is a very small part and has never been attacked or targeted. What is being targeted is the base located within the embassy compound.
2: So the U.S. won't comment on damage, but Iraqi security sources and satellite images indicate that a helicopter landing strip and some air defenses were damaged in some of those attacks. And meanwhile, Layla, this group and others are vowing revenge against Saudi Arabia for recent attacks on bases, while others are advocating diplomacy.
0: Now, U.S. forces are in the process of withdrawing from Iraq, as you mentioned. That's while the war in Iran is still going on. Where does that leave Iraq, and particularly the Kurds, who run a semi-autonomous region in the north and are a close U.S. ally?
2: Yeah, the Kurds, it leaves them deeply worried. They have no air defenses of their own, and they host Iranian Kurdish opposition bases that have come under frequent Iranian attack. We asked the Prime Ministry spokesman, Haider al-Abadi, about the issue, and he says Iraq is hoping to buy U.S. air defenses, but obviously that's complicated too. It's not clear what they'd get, and it's not clear how they would deploy them in the Kurdistan region.
0: NPR's Jane Arraf in Baghdad. Thank you, Jane.
2: Thank you.
0: This is NPR News.

0: On the next Fresh Air, when it comes to the production of drones, electric vehicles, lithium-ion batteries, and solar cells, China is ahead of the U.S. China may also be benefiting from the war in Iran and President Trump's tariffs. Is America's global dominance over? We talk with Evan Osnos about his latest New Yorker article. Join us.
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3: I'm Layla Faldin.
4: And I'm A. Martinez. One of the hottest trends in stand-up comedy is crowd work. That's when the comedian makes the audience part of the act, asking questions and having conversations with members of the crowd. Jeff Arcuri built an entire Netflix comedy special around crowd work. It's called Nice to Meet You.
5: Like, how old are you guys? How old are you, man? You seem about my age.
6: 42.
5: Do you feel your age?
6: I do.
5: You do? How so? When?
6: My knees.
5: Your knees?
7: Uh-huh. Oh, no. Let me see them.
8: I like to consider myself a comedian first or a stand-up comedian first, and then I incorporate crowd work to just kind of add a little flair to my shows. There was an epidemic of it for a while where it was just a lot of people were posting and trying because they were seeing success with it. The way I do it is different than that. I don't just point at an audience member and ask them to work for me. Like, I don't just walk up and say, what's your story, to fill time. I kind of use them as a pivot point or a catalyst to talk about what I want to talk about and kind of bring the audience on the same level as me, where we're going to make this funny together. I want them to take half the credit for how the show goes.
5: I feel like we had this, you're 42, I'm 38. We had the same childhood for the most part, right? You had like a Furby.
6: I wanted one.
5: You wanted one.
7: Aw. Yeah.
5: Well, guess what? Look under your seat, buddy.
7: Dude, that'd be the cutest thing in the world. He's like, oh my God.
4: How did you get interested in making that part of what you do?
8: Yeah, at no point was I like, would I even think I'd be somebody who'd want to talk to the crowd? I was just nervous reciting the words I economized into, you know, the sentence. It really started when I started doing cruise ships, and I would do so many shows on the cruise ships, and they would allow me to repeat shows because I can't have like 6 hours worth of material. But the problem is people would come and see me again.
4: Yeah.
8: I would basically cut my sets in half and then supplement it with crowd work and just kind of ask the audience about a premise before I'd get into it. And I was finding that there was a lot of fun to be found in premises from the audience's perspective.
5: Ryan, nice to meet you, Ryan. You guys are married or just together or what?
9: Engaged.
5: Oh, amazing. Hell yeah, dude. Hey, how old are you, buddy?
6: 27.
5: Cool. Were you nervous to propose, man?
6: No.
5: I don't even think you got on one knee. You're probably like, catch. Was I nervous? No, she knows what she's got.
4: What are the risky parts of interacting with a crowd of people that you don't know?
8: Yeah, for a few months when I was on the road, I would start the show by saying, this is kind of how it works. Like, I'm going to engage with you guys. I don't want you randomly yelling out. I was giving this little speech before shows. Mm-hmm. It just felt very condescending to tell them how to listen to me. So I just figured I just stopped doing that and I started kind of adjusting on the fly. So if somebody was yelling out, I just kind of take them, I separate them from the rest of the crowd and I say, this is kind of what not to do. That you can kind of see that in my special in the beginning, that first.
4: Yeah, right at the start. Yeah.
5: Okay, I'm going to stop the show just for a second. Did you hear what he said earlier about yelling out during the show?
6: Yeah, I did.
5: Okay, that made the show worse just now. You feel it.
6: Sorry.
5: I know, and you apologized. But I just want you to know, I have jokes to get through. I'm going to get to know you guys. Never you, ever again. But like for the rest of you guys, you could die tomorrow. I wouldn't care. But the rest of you guys,
8: when somebody is being a jerk or whatever, I like to find an avenue for them to become someone that we clap for. Like, I'll have a moment where I'll be like, hey, you know, you're doing so good, but you haven't yelled out in 20 minutes. I'm so proud of you. And then the audience goes, oh, wow, blah, blah, blah. And then now that guy's got attention in a positive light.
4: I was thinking, like, if Seinfeld or like Eddie Murphy were coming up just now, would they be doing crowd work?
8: I don't think so. There's a lot of purity in what they do, and I respect the heck out of it. And I think you don't need to post crowd work to succeed. I just think this is perfect for me, and I just love doing it so much. Yeah. And it was never a forced thing for me.
4: So speaking of comics that won't do it, here's Anthony Jeselnik. He was on the Dan Le Batard show.
3: You ask someone what they do for a living, and then you make a joke on that. You know, you ask someone how long they've been in a relationship, and I think that's garbage. So I just don't do it.
8: I respect that he doesn't want to do it. But at the same time, there are people that do. If we're ever on the same show where everyone's there to see him or me, it may be a little bit of a different audience.
4: Yeah,
8: but
4: yeah.
8: I'm going to talk to you guys, all right?
4: Now, your wife was a contestant on The Bachelor. Then she was The Bachelorette. You got married 5 days before she started cancer treatment, right? So first off, how is she?
8: She's doing well. You know, it's a constant give and take. Some weeks it's good news. Some weeks it's not as good news. Mm-hmm. So we're doing great. Yeah.
4: Okay, good. So now that I know that she's doing well, how soon did you try to find humor in it? Because comedians, I think, try to find humor in things just to kind of cope with them.
8: Oh, I started pole starting that engine the second we got the news. For those first few weeks, I just needed her to laugh. And I didn't realize this, but that was more for me than it was for her. And the jokes she makes, like, this is maybe not as funny to you guys, but we were on a cruise recently with my parents. And my dad called my wife, called Katie an angel. And she just goes, don't call me that. I ain't dead yet, Steve. And the look on both my parents' faces, like, you can't say that. And I'm like, you can, though. That's like why I love her, is that she's not going to hide from it. And we make fun of it now. We took the power back from cancer, and now we make fun of it. And that was huge. But yeah. For a while, I was trying too hard. And I realized I need to not do that, you know?
4: Yeah, yeah. I really think that the special being called Nice to Meet You is perfect, because it truly feels like when you are dealing with people in these situations that you really, really are happy to meet them. I mean, do you think you'll always be that way comedy-wise?
8: I truly hope so. I love doing what I do. I love performing for people. I love changing people's evenings. I love the messages I get from people saying, like, you know, you got me through things, or your comedy, or like, we look forward to this every year coming to see you. Like, those things will never go away from me. I don't see it could ever. I've been doing this 15 years, and I've lived in basements. I've slept next to rats, and I was happy to do it because I got comedy at the end of the day, you know?
4: Jeff Arcuri's Netflix comedy special is called Nice to Meet You. Jeff, nice to meet you, Jeff.
8: Yeah, thank you. It was great talking to you.
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10: Israeli settlers are attacking Palestinians in the occupied West Bank at a record pace, according to the UN. But for thousands of Palestinians, their only income source is working for Israelis.
11: There is no minimum wage, no social insurance, medical insurance, and other social benefits.

0: Live from NPR News in Washington, I'm Dave Mattingly. Search efforts are continuing in western Colombia for additional survivors following Monday's strong earthquake. NPR's John Otis in Bogota says hundreds of buildings have been damaged and many others were leveled.
1: Right now, the race is on to locate people underneath the rubble because the chances of survival are just so much better if you can reach them within the first 72 hours. Emergency workers and volunteers are streaming into Cali, where authorities say that hundreds could still be trapped inside the dozens of buildings that collapsed.
0: At least 181 people are confirmed dead in Colombia, and more than 2,500 others were injured by that quake. Democratic Socialist Francesca Hong has come up short in Wisconsin's Democratic gubernatorial primary. She lost to Milwaukee County Executive David Crowley in yesterday's primary. Crowley will face Republican Tom Tiffany in November. With a win, Crowley would become Wisconsin's first black governor. In Minnesota, the state's lieutenant governor, Peggy Flanagan, a progressive, won the state's Democratic Senate primary. She defeated Congresswoman Angie Craig, a moderate. Flanagan will face former NBC's Sunday Night Football reporter and sports broadcaster Michelle Tafoya in November. Tafoya won the Republican Senate primary. Senator Amy Klobuchar won Minnesota's Democratic gubernatorial primary. This is NPR News. In South Carolina, Senator Darlene Graham has advanced to a runoff in the state's special Republican Senate primary. She'll face Congressman Ralph Norman in the August 25th runoff. Graham was appointed to the Senate by the state's governor after her brother, GOP Senator Lindsey Graham, died a month ago. Graham is serving out the remainder of her late brother's fourth term on Capitol Hill. She was endorsed by President Trump. Federal dollars for Medicaid and the Children's Health Insurance Program will soon expire for gender-affirming care for minors in the U.S. NPR's Selena Simmons-Duffin reports on a new rule set to take effect in October.
2: The rule was proposed in December, among other actions the Trump administration announced to restrict care for transgender youth. Gender-affirming care for young people is illegal in 27 states. This rule would apply to families in the states where the care is allowed. States could use their own dollars to pay for care like puberty blockers and sex hormones for young people enrolled in Medicaid or CHIP, but those states would not receive federal reimbursement for those costs. According to the final rule, the health agency received 11,000 comments, and more than 90% were opposed to the rule. Selena Simmons-Duffin, NPR News.
0: Later this morning, the Labor Department reports the latest numbers on inflation in the U.S. economy when it releases data on consumer prices. I'm Dave Mattingly in Washington.

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From Jarl and Pamela Mohn, focusing on civil liberties, foster youth,

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1: 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I'm Leila Fadel.
2: And I'm Michelle Martin. Good morning. During the early weeks of the war with Iran, hundreds of U.S. sailors and their families were rushed out of Bahrain with only a duffel bag. As the war continues, many of these families are still living out of suitcases back in the U.S. The Navy is trying to figure out what's next for them. Steve Walsh with WHRO in Norfolk has this report.
3: Shortly after the war with Iran started in late February, one Navy spouse was about to go back to Bahrain with her husband. Then they got word from the Navy.
4: A day before we were supposed to leave to be stationed in Bahrain together, we were told we need to go somewhere else for a short period of time, and then here we are 5 months later.
3: NPR has agreed to withhold their names. The Navy spouse is concerned about the potential impact on her husband's career. The two of them are now living out of three duffel bags.
4: We were at one location for a while and then spur of the moment sent to another location for what ended up being 10 weeks. So it's a lot of moving with very short notice and can't really unpack or own too much because you never know when you're going to be going somewhere else.
3: They're on what's called temporary duty status, so they aren't eligible for base housing or money for rent. American bases in the region remain targets for Iran. After a first story ran on NPR in April, the Navy conceded that at least 1,500 troops and their families had left the Navy base in Bahrain, which is home to the Navy's Fifth Fleet. When military members and their families go overseas, they have to designate a place they would return in emergency. Some evacuees remain at the place they designated. Others are still moving from base to base. Head of Fleet Forces Admiral Carl Thomas told NPR that the Navy hasn't released an overall plan, but reopening Bahrain to families seems unlikely in the near future.
5: We're really trying to take each case individually and make sure those people are taken care of and we understand what they want. But with things heating back up over there right now, it's not an option.
3: Some came through Norfolk, Virginia. Hundreds have arrived in Tampa, home of CENTCOM. There, the organization Blue Star Families is helping make food deliveries. Families with young children are trying to enroll in schools. They may not have all of their records, says Executive Director Susie Malloy.
6: When the kids first arrived, we gave them backpacks and school supplies because, you know, they left so quickly they didn't think to grab all of what they needed to go back to school.
3: Inga Ms. Shields runs JetPet, which transports animals in and out of Bahrain, including for some military and civilian defense workers. She still lives in Bahrain and remembers when the war began.
7: The early days, quite shocking, especially Bahrain is considered safe. It's a small island with friendly people. So when I woke up, I was literally blasted off my bed.
3: People weren't prepared for the cost and paperwork involved in transporting pets out of the Middle East. Many had to leave their animals behind. Pets were left with neighbors or friends and still haven't left the country.
7: A lot of people are in panic mode, and our team as well. We are going under that same stress where alarms go off and deprived sleep and uncertainty.
3: The country is still under periodic attack. For most clients, all she can tell them to do is wait and see. For NPR News, I'm Steve Walsh.
1: Would you use artificial intelligence for financial advice? 40% of people already do, according to a new survey from the analytics company J.D. Power. NPR's Stephen Bisaha reports on what users are asking chatbots and if they should trust them.
8: David Kendrick already goes to ChatGPT for most of his other questions, so why not finances?
9: Now when I talk about it, it's my buddy Chatty.
8: Kendrick asked for tips on repairing his house in Dayton, Ohio, how to revive his dying tomato plant, and what to do about his home equity credit line.
9: And I'm like, hey, should I be paying that down or should I be funding my Roth IRA?
8: OpenAI promotes using ChatGPT for personal finance. Kendrick's uploaded his budget and financial info, even acted on some of the AI's suggestions, like upping his retirement contribution. The AI also eases his stress.
9: My fiance calls it financial anxiety. I've always kind of had that because my parents struggled, and this very much helped with that. To sit there and say, okay, you are okay. You are planning for the future. You are going to be okay.
8: Overall, Kendrick says his finances are solid. But that is not true for the biggest group of people using AI for financial advice.
10: We call them overextended.
8: Jim Miller is the Vice President of Financial Services at J.D. Power, which

0: She did a survey to learn about people's financial health. Miller says people asking AI for advice have questions like how to stretch their budgets and get tips like skipping the name brand cereal for cheaper store versions.
1: They're using AI to look for ways to save, look for ways to make their money go a little bit further.
0: Now, there's still the big question to answer. Is AI advice any good?
2: We find it quite surprising and positively surprising that they are actually giving you pretty decent advice.
0: Taha Shokman is an associate professor at the MIT Sloan School of Management. He recently co-authored a yet-to-be-published paper that found that AI offered the kind of big-picture financial tips you might expect from a finance professor like him.
2: It tends to push people toward saving more, participating more in the stock market, de-risking as they get older. So it gets a lot of things right.
0: Overall, finance experts I spoke to said AI advice seems to work best for people on two ends of the sophistication scale. For people asking finance 101 questions, and for power users handing over lots of data and crafting detailed prompts. But a lot of questions can fall in the middle ground, where they go beyond the basics without providing a lot of detail. And in those cases, the AI can make mistakes.
3: Recently, I wanted to see how good are these models at coming up with something a little more complex.
0: Daniel Harrison is the founder of Harrison Financial Planning. And for her test, she told an AI model about her husband joining her firm and asked how they should structure their business.
3: It gave an answer that it was sure about. It was like, you need to be an S corporation.
0: That's a type of business with some tax advantages. But Harrison kept prodding the AI and giving it more info.
3: It completely changed tunes by the end of it to where it's like, absolutely do not be an S corp. You need to be an LLC. If I had not had that background knowledge, it would have given me the wrong information.
0: AI models can make up sources and make bad assumptions about someone's situation. David Kendrick says he knows not to take ChatGPT's advice as gospel.
4: I know that ChatGPT can be kind of a sycophant, and every time I talk to it, it's like, oh, David, that's such a great idea. You know, and I'm like, hey, quit that. You got to be real with me and everything.
0: In June, OpenAI updated ChatGPT so you could directly connect your financial accounts to the platform. That's a level of AI financial trust Kendrick is not willing to make. Stephen Bisaha, NPR News.
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6: Stardate August 12th. After teaming up with the Sun to produce a solar eclipse today, the Moon will make another sky-watching spectacle possible tonight, the Perseid meteor shower. It's expected to be at its peak tonight, and since the Moon is new, it won't be around to interfere with the sparklers. The Perseids occur every August as Earth flies through the orbital path of Comet Swift-Tuttle. The comet is a ball of frozen gases mixed with bits of rock and metal. As it approaches the Sun, some of its gas vaporizes. That releases some of the heavier material, known as comet dust. As Earth zips through this material, some of the dust grains slam into our atmosphere at more than 100,000 miles per hour. They vaporize instantly, creating meteors, streaks of light across the sky. Swift-Tuttle returned to the inner solar system a third of a century ago. That was its first appearance since the Civil War, so the Perseids were especially good for a while. With the comet retreating into the outer solar system, though, there's less comet dust to feed the shower. The meteors enter the atmosphere from the direction of Perseus, hence the name. But they can streak across any part of the sky, so you don't have to look to a specific region to see them. To view the Perseids, find a safe, dark observing site away from the pesky glare of city lights. Then watch the sky for cosmic sparklers. Today's program was made possible by Mercer Caverns in Calaveras County in California's historic gold country. More information at mercercaverns.net. for the McDonald's

0: Observatory. I'm Billy Henry.
1: Good morning, I'm Michelle Martin. Pope Leo wears a lot of hats in the Vatican, usually a skull cap, often the tall pointed mitre, sometimes a Chicago White Sox hat. Last night the Sox combined them. The team gave out 40,000 White Sox themed Pope hats to fans. Players even wore them after home runs. It was a Pope-themed day. The Sox made a donation to the order Pope Leo belonged to while in Chicago, a nun throughout the first pitch. But it has always helped to have friends in high places. The Sox lost 5-4. It's Morning Edition.
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3: It's Morning Edition from NPR News. I'm Leila Fadel.
1: And I'm Michelle Martin. Good morning. President Trump's new tariffs on Canadian products are scheduled to take effect next week. Trump announced last month he wanted a 50% tax on many Canadian imports, from clothing to building materials like plywood and cement. The countries could come to an agreement before then to avoid them. But as Richard Haller from North Country Public Radio reports, the uncertainty is already causing stress for business owners and customers.
4: The scent of sawdust, diesel fumes, and cedar sap hangs in the air at a lumber yard in Rensselaer Falls, New York, just 15 miles south of the Canadian border. This business, JP Building Supply, stores and sells all types of building materials, including sheathing like plywood. It buys around a third of its lumber from Canada. James Putman, the owner, says that if these tariffs really do move forward, they are in trouble.
5: I mean, that's going to affect us tremendously. If things bump up 50%, that means we have to add on 50%, because we've got to put it on to the customer, and that's just going to push everything else up.
4: For the past year and a half, the Trump administration has aggressively tariffed Canada. But after the Supreme Court ruled that Trump didn't have the authority to impose certain tariffs by executive order, the government had to refund around $100 billion. Now it's imposing new tariffs under a different provision that had never been used before. Across the border in Canada, Hank Vetter is a sales manager at a lumber business in Ottawa that ships 60% of its product to the U.S. He says the threat of these tariffs alone is already having an impact on his U.S. customers like home builders and contractors.
6: They say, hey, if that 50% is coming in, I need to do one of two things. I'm going to either order today before the tariffs kick in, or then I'm going to wait until there's relief in those tariffs.
4: Vetter says these tariffs are causing a domino effect, raising import costs on specific items, which then pushes companies to raise all of their prices.
6: So then that affects the contractor, because he's trying to get this house built on time for his customer. And then that affects the supply chain, because if the contractor is not ordering the material, then the supply chain is weakened.
4: In central New York, A.J. Warmuth owns a dairy farm and also chairs the Northeast Dairy Producers Association. He hopes the U.S. and Canada reach a better trade deal, but existing tariffs, like on steel and aluminum, stacked with the uncertainty, have already created economic pressure.
7: So a lot of people are building barns, a lot of people are, you know, investing in their operations, and it just raises the cost on everything. Cement, steel, anything you're doing in using in a building project or anything, it's those costs have escalated exponentially.
4: These new tariffs cover a slew of items coming out of Canada. Everything from chandeliers to ice skates to dairy and alcohol. Amy Magnus is a customs broker based in Vermont and helps businesses calculate tariffs when shipping across the border. She says she's never seen anything like this before in her 40 years of experience.
8: I am telling my customers, please check the list and see if you have any products that appear on those lists. If you do have, let's say, all these shipments of ice skates that you want to bring into the United States, bring them in right now.
4: Magnus says she hopes both countries work out a resolution. She's worried these new tariffs will create a colder relationship between Canada and the U.S. For NPR News, I'm Richard Haller.

0: This is Morning Edition from NPR News. I'm Michelle Martin.
1: And I'm Leila Fadel. The Trump administration says it's giving $2 billion to faith-based groups for health and humanitarian work around the world. It's part of a new foreign assistance strategy. Last year, the administration dismantled the 60-year-old U.S. Agency for International Development, USAID. NPR's Fatima Tanis reports.
2: Most of the money is going to large Christian organizations, including World Vision, Samaritan's Purse, and Compassion International. The State Department said last week that the funds would support 2,500 faith-based hospitals and clinics in 17 countries, as well as emergency assistance for humanitarian crises and disaster response. Dean Carlin is the former chief economist of USAID. Bottom line, he says, this announcement is a good thing.
3: I prefer to see this money get spent than not spent. And I do think World Vision will create some good.
2: The administration calls it the largest allocation of foreign assistance to faith-based groups in 20 years. As part of its new America First Global Health Strategy, it has favored American businesses and faith-based groups for global health funding over most other non-governmental organizations. In a statement to NPR, the State Department said, quote, "These awards reflect the administration's shift toward more efficient, results-driven foreign assistance, and that the award process did not prioritize religious affiliation." But Carlin says faith-based groups are not inherently more efficient than other groups who have lost billions of dollars in funding in the last year.
3: Is it the best we could have done? I doubt it, because there's no sign that they used evidence in any way to guide this decision.
2: Jeremy Conendike was a top humanitarian official at USAID under Presidents Obama and Biden. He also welcomes the global health spending, but has some reservations.
4: This is the U.S. government putting a lot of eggs in these baskets, and I think there are real drawbacks to that approach to disaster response.
2: Conendike says the old system of foreign aid seemed more efficient and agile.
4: When a new disaster struck, we looked at who was on the ground, we looked at who was most capable, and we worked with them rather than having a sort of preset roster that may or may not be in place and relevant to the crisis.
2: For example, Conendike says in the recent relief for the earthquakes in Venezuela, the U.S. had funded Samaritan's Purse over other aid groups that already had a presence in the country, which he says slowed down the response. Fatima Tanis, NPR News.
0: Taiwan is looking to restart atomic power less than a year after it became nuclear-free. The government argues that conflict in the Middle East and rising demand from the island's semiconductor industry have exposed vulnerabilities in its energy supply. Some people are outraged by the

0: plans, especially those on Lanyu Island, where Taiwan has stored nuclear waste for decades without the consent of indigenous residents. Jan Kamensen-Brumby has this report from Lanyu, which, as a warning, contains the sounds of bombing in a war zone.
1: For hundreds of years, Lanyu's indigenous Dao tribes have passed on stories of their ancestors through songs like this. Some 40 miles off of Taiwan's southeast coast, the island feels like a paradise. But for many of the 5,000 odd locals, the beauty belies a deeper worry.
2: There's this amazing blue water that crashes into coral reefs and beaches leading straight up

0: In 2025, Taiwan closed its last nuclear plant.
1: From the start, they just wanted to trick us. I want Lanyu restored to the cleanliness it had 100 years ago.
0: But less than a year on, the government is looking to reverse that decision. Conflict in the Middle East has highlighted Taiwan's energy insecurity, but it also highlighted another threat, that from China.
2: This is Taiwan's waters. This is not your waters. You don't belong here.
0: Taiwan imports some 97% of its energy, and as China increases its Coast Guard presence in the waters around Taiwan, Taipei now worries that Beijing could launch a maritime blockade that throttles the island's energy supplies. As Rupert Hammond Chambers, president of the U.S.-Taiwan Business Council, explains.
3: Short of kinetic attack, disruption to energy imports could be an important way to pressure the island. Absolutely, it's a huge threat.
0: And this at a time when Taiwan's AI and semiconductor industry are booming. Around 90% of the world's most advanced chips come from the island. And those factories, they need electricity, and a lot of it.
3: So they need reliable energy. Taiwan simply is not building out clean energy fast enough. Nuclear makes a ton of sense.
0: It might make sense to some, but is it safe?
4: Let's go to the site.
0: Well, National Tsinghua University Professor of Nuclear Science, Song Kuang-ye, seems to think so. So safe that he's willing to take us inside the only nuclear research reactor on the island and then turn it on.
4: See the core?
5: Yeah.
4: Emitting blue lights?
5: Oh, wow.
4: That means nuclear fissions are going on right now.
0: Taipei says safety, public consensus, and safe nuclear waste disposal are preconditions for the nuclear restart. So what, then, to do with the nuclear waste? Well, for Ye, it's just a matter of waiting until they develop the technology to process it.
4: All the waste can be stored on-site at a nuclear power plant. You don't have to worry about anything. But the technology, I would expect it will be achieved in 20 years.
0: That's not an answer that goes down well with Lanyu activist Guo Jianping.
1: They can't deal with the nuclear waste, but now they want to restart nuclear power? It's contradictory and terrible. It's not responsible for this land.
0: He's grown up here, listening to the island's traditional tunes. This one tells a story of a woman, warning others not to take her love for granted. Nowadays, Gore worries the younger generation will take Lanyu for granted. Since the government announced reparations for the past dumping of nuclear waste, fewer and fewer appear willing to take a stand against atomic energy. But Gore, I won't give up, he says. As long as someone is willing to stand with me, we'll continue to oppose it. For NPR News, I'm Jan Kamenzumbrumbi on Nanyu Island.
6: It's Morning Edition from NPR News. I'm Michelle Martin.
7: And I'm Leila Fadel.
8: I'm Leslie McClurg. Next time on Forum, last Friday, Sassoon City declared a state of emergency after a cyber attack took down 911 dispatch. The actor behind that attack remains unclear. But weeks earlier, water systems in a dozen states came under attack, with Iran the leading suspect. So how vulnerable are American cities to cyber warfare? That's at 9 a.m. right here on KQED.
9: I'm Mina Kim. Next time on Forum at 10 a.m. While the Trump administration has pledged the largest deportation campaign in U.S. history, The Atlantic's Nick Miroff says it's unfolding in, quote, a fog of fake numbers. Meantime, Homeland Security Secretary Mark Wayne Mullen is facing attacks from the far-right Trump allies who say he's not aggressive enough on immigration. We'll talk with Miroff about the political pressure shaping the deportation push. That's Forum at 10 a.m. on KQED.
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11: Good morning. President Trump's secret switch to a new plane in Turkey left White House staff, Secret Service agents, and reporters on board a decoy. How often is deception like that used to protect the president? It's Morning Edition from NPR News. There are militias in Iraq paid by the government but supported by Iran. Iraq's prime minister is trying to get them to give up their weapons. I'm Michelle Martin.
7: And I'm Leila Fadel. Only some have. We hear from one that won't. A Also, the earthquake in Colombia is consolidating support.

0: support for the country's new right-wing president who just barely won his election, and a guide to getting the most out of this week's meteor shower. It's Wednesday, August 12th. On this day in 1909, the Indianapolis Motor Speedway opened. The news is next.
1: Live from NPR News in Washington, I'm Windsor Johnston. Tuesday's primary elections delivered key victories and at least one major upset in several closely watched races across the country. Minnesota Lieutenant Governor Peggy Flanagan won the Democratic nomination for U.S. Senate. In Minnesota's race for governor, Republican Lisa Daymuth defeated a Trump-endorsed challenger to win her party's nomination. Minnesota Public Radio's Dana Ferguson reports.
2: Daymuth faced MyPillow founder and Trump-endorsed candidate Mike Lindell, and businessman Kendall Qualls, who received the Minnesota Republican Party's endorsement in May. Daymuth, Minnesota's House Speaker, campaigned on a message of fighting fraud in state government programs and of leading across divided government in a tied House.
3: I've had the honor and responsibility of pulling Democrats and Republicans together and finding a way forward and getting things done for Minnesota. That experience has equipped me for what is next.
2: She will face Democrat Amy Klobuchar, the state senior senator, in the general election. Barring unforeseen circumstances, Minnesota will have its first woman as governor. For NPR News, I'm Dana Ferguson in St. Paul.
1: In Wisconsin, David Crowley won the Democratic nomination for governor, and in Connecticut, former Hartford Mayor Luke Bronin defeated longtime Democratic Congressman John Larson. South Carolina Senator Darlene Cram fell short of a majority in yesterday's special primary, sending the race to a runoff later this month. Cram was appointed to complete the term of her late brother, Senator Lindsey Graham.
4: This is a very emotional night because I'm usually standing here celebrating with Lindsey. So I know he's looking down right now, smiling.
1: President Trump has endorsed Graham in the race. Jury selection gets underway today in a federal trial against tech giant Meta. NPR's John Ruich reports the company is accused of intentionally making its products addictive for children.
5: The case pits attorneys general from California, Colorado, Kentucky, and New Jersey against Meta. The states allege that Meta sought to hook minors on its social media platforms, including Facebook and Instagram, and wanted to keep them on for longer with features like infinite scroll and like counts. Social media platforms have typically had immunity from prosecution over the content that users post, so experts say the states are trying to sidestep that by going after product design features. They allege that Meta knew its products were addictive and harmful and hid it. The states also allege that Meta violated a law designed to protect children online. The case is part of a wave of suits over the effects of social media on young people. It's set to get underway next week. Meta has denied the allegations. John Ruich, NPR News.
1: This is NPR News in Washington. At least two people are dead after a powerful storm swept across the Midwest last night. They knocked out power to hundreds of thousands of customers across Illinois, Indiana, and Ohio. Forecasters say the region could face additional rounds of heavy rain and flooding through Friday. Wildfires have burned more than 6 million acres across the country this year, most of them in the West. NPR's Kirk Sigler reports the traditional summer fire season is only about halfway over.
6: Half of the some 100 out-of-control wildfires in the U.S. right now are burning in the Northwest. The top priority for firefighters are two 100,000-acre-plus fires in Oregon and Washington. Washington's Public Lands Commissioner Dave Upthegrove says crews are making progress in Spokane, where whole neighborhoods were leveled last week.
7: We have a long way to go. That's why I need your help. Don't be the spark that starts the next fire. Please follow the burn bans. Please be extra careful with anything that could cause a spark.
6: The wildfires in the Northwest are believed to have largely been ignited by lightning, except authorities have arrested a man suspected of arson in connection with Spokane's most destructive wildfire. Kirk Sigler, NPR News.
1: The Federal Reserve Bank of New York says Americans owe more money and are falling further behind on their bills. Credit card balances climbed by $21 billion during the second quarter to $1.2 trillion. That's just below the record set last year. The increase comes as consumers face higher food and gasoline prices. This is NPR News.
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0: It's Morning Edition from NPR News. I'm Michelle Martin.
1: And I'm Leila Fadel. Good morning. It's the kind of cloak and dagger deception fit for a movie. The President of the United States facing an alleged threat from a foreign power secretly whisked away from Air Force One to fly on an entirely different aircraft. And yet, it is not fiction. President Trump has now confirmed that's exactly what happened in Turkey last month.
2: Well, it's only up to Secret Service. I just follow what they'd like to do. So I go by Secret Service and the military. They wanted me to go on a different flight, a different plane.
0: The concern was a threat from Iran. This is how Washington Post reporter Dan Lamoth, who broke the story, described it to our All Things Considered colleague Juana Summers.
3: What actually happened is that the president walked up the external steps to the old Air Force One, waved to the cameras, and then almost immediately, we're told, walked off the plane on the opposite side of the aircraft onto an elevated airport catering truck.
0: That catering truck then moved Trump to a nearby military plane. In a few minutes, we'll speak with a former Secret Service agent about the ways the agency protects the president.
1: For more context on this, we're joined by NPR's Tamara Keith. Morning, Tam.
4: Morning.
1: Okay, so it sounds like the president's regular plane was ultimately a decoy. Did the passengers on that plane know what was happening?
4: Yeah, there were White House staff, military personnel, Secret Service agents, and members of the press on the plane. The journalists thought they were flying with the president and were firmly instructed by the Secret Service to keep their window shades down, which is an unusual ask. I mean, the only time I've ever experienced that was on a secret Christmas night trip to Iraq with President Trump in 2018.
1: What did the White House say at the time about Trump's trip back from Turkey to the U.S.?
4: Well, Trump himself was later asked about the security precautions, and he made a joke about the press going down with him.
5: Were you aware of any credible threat by Iran against Air Force One?
6: Well, I have a threat all the time. I'm number one on their list before you. But if I go, you go, right?
5: But was there a specific
6: threat today? Perhaps someday you want to change professions.
4: The statement that day from White House Communications Director Stephen Chung is pretty telling in retrospect. It said, quote, "We use every tool at our disposal, including distraction and misdirection, to address those threats." Little did we know just how much distraction and misdirection was really at play.
1: Okay, Tam, it's one thing to fly with a president you know is always a possible target. It's another entirely to unwittingly be on a decoy plane. And you covered the White House for a dozen years as president of the White House Correspondents Association in 2023. You were involved in planning the press coverage of President Biden's secret trip to Ukraine. How does this normally work? Is misdirection common?
4: Yes and no. Take Biden's trip to Kyiv. Two journalists who I selected were brought along to witness that long and perilous train ride through Ukraine. Everyone was sworn to secrecy. Like, when I was brought in for the planning, they made me take off my Apple Watch. There's always been a level of cooperation between the press and the White House to make sure the president's movements are independently covered, including in high-risk situations. Often there are embargoes, so the information isn't released until the president is safe. But Trump and his team ditched the press entirely and went to great lengths to continue the ruse long after the immediate danger passed. The Justice Department even sent FBI agents to serve subpoenas at the homes of journalists who reported on the security concerns around that flight.
1: And walk us through why this matters.
4: White House journalists traveling with the president actually serve a function as independent witnesses. So the American people don't just have to take the government's word for it. This is something past administrations have understood and valued. And now, in a time of war and rampant conspiracy theories, this matters even more.
1: NPR senior political correspondent Tamara Keith. Thank you, Tam.
4: You're welcome.
0: For more on this, we're going to turn to someone with deep experience in this field. That's Bobby McDonald. He spent more than 20 years with the Secret Service, where he often led teams focused on protecting top officials and high-profile international events. He's now a professor of criminal justice at the University of New Haven in Connecticut. Good morning. Thanks so much for joining us.
7: Good morning, Michelle. Great to be with you.
0: So President Trump has now confirmed that the Secret Service asked him to switch planes. As a professional in this field, what did you think when you heard of this maneuver?
7: Yeah, I think there's a couple of pieces of the puzzle that we're missing here. I think that obviously there was some intelligence that was gathered on the ground while the folks were in Turkey, a meeting of the minds of the White House staff, the military office at the White House, and the Secret Service.

0: got together and came up with this plan to do a little deception. There are these types of things that are done on a much smaller scale on a regular basis. You know from your time at the White House that many times motorcade alignments for movements are moved around and cars are in different positions to give a little deception. This is one of the highest types of operations that I've ever seen. President Clinton, President Bush 43 had some deception movements done for some foreign travel in the past based upon intelligence, but this was definitely a big one.
1: So do any ethical considerations come into play when planning a maneuver like this? Well, I understand that you think that this may have been kind of an improvised move, right, because of given the circumstances that they felt that they had on the ground. But I am curious about sort of the ethical considerations here. I mean, the people on the plane were government personnel, Secret Service agents. They signed up for the job of potentially putting their lives in harm's way if need be. But the journalists perhaps, you know, did not. Or if they think that they're going to be in proximity to the president in the pool, they could choose not to be in the pool. So I was just wondering about this. Did that ever come up when you're planning these kinds of events?
0: Yeah, I think in this instance, Michelle, that those two other planes, the 747s, if you will, that are being referred to as decoys, I'm willing to bet that they had a lot of assets that were provided by the U.S. Air Force and our allies in the air and on the ground as they were moving. So I think the premise that those two planes were left out on their own, I think, is a little bit reaching. And I think that those other folks that were involved in these decisions had to have made that decision to make sure that there was protection provided by them, either by the U.S. military or our friends in that region.
1: But you don't know that for a fact.
0: I do not know that for a fact, but I would find it hard to believe that two Air Force 747s would be left to fend for themselves without some support from our allies and from our Air Force.
1: Let me play something else that the president said. This is what he said last month before leaving the NATO summit for the flight home.
2: There was another list came out yesterday, and I'm number one on, I like being number one on TikTok better, but I'm number one on the list for killing.
1: So what about that? I mean, the fact is, during your time, you know, in the Secret Service, the fact is that the United States, the president was often a target of, and other top officials were often sort of targets. But were there certain special circumstances here that you think led the Secret Service to want to make this particular maneuver at that particular time?
0: Yeah, great question, Michelle. I think that the fact that we were in the region in and around Iran, in Turkey at the time, that Iran had some abilities to put some forceful tactics together to potentially attack those planes and attack the president were put into the mix here. And those type of decisions, based upon a threat level now that is very high. We have a very high threat level back here domestically. We have a high threat level internationally. Look at the last two and almost 2.5 years and the attempts that we know about that have been directed at the president. You know, the one thing the Secret Service doesn't have the luxury to do is to be able to have a metric for the assassination attempts that may not have been noticed or may not have come to fruition based upon people seeing enough police around a venue. So there's a lot of different factors here that go into that decision. I have to believe that those decisions were not made lightly and that a lot of discussions with leaders of our country in Turkey at the time were held probably round the clock to make this decision and hopefully make it as being the right one.
1: Before we let you go, though, as our colleague Tam Keith noted, the journalists covering the White House are there to provide an independent record of the president's activities. The two instances that we sort of know about where specific decoy maneuvers were made, the press was kept informed, at least a small group of them were. Is that customary in your planning, or is this in this event where no one in the press corps was told about this, is that customary or is that unusual?
0: I think there's two factors there, Michelle. I think one, we have a lot different communication abilities now that we didn't have 20 years ago. And number two, I think that's going to be one of those hard questions for you and your colleagues to be asking the White House staff in the White House briefing to see what their take is on that and how that will move forward.
1: All right. That's former Secret Service agent Bobby McDonald. He led a number of teams that covered high-profile events. Thanks so much for joining us.
0: Thank you, Michelle.
3: The Ebola outbreak in the Democratic Republic of Congo has killed more than 2,000 people. NPR's Jonathan Lambert reports that multiple factors have made this outbreak uniquely difficult to stop.
4: From the official start of the outbreak in May, it took just under 10 weeks for 1,000 people to die. It took only 3 more weeks for that toll to double. Kritika Kupali is an infectious disease physician at the University of Texas Southwestern Medical Center. She

0: He treated patients in the 2014 West Africa Ebola outbreak.
1: It is very concerning how quickly the number of not just deaths, but also cases are increasing. And it shows that we still are behind the eight ball and have a lot of work to do to catch up.
0: Officials were behind from the start. Genetic evidence now suggests that the outbreak actually began in February. Detection took so long because this outbreak is caused by a rarer species of Ebola called Bundibugyo.
1: Initially, the diagnostics to detect Bundibugyo were not available, and so that led to delays.
0: There also aren't approved vaccines or treatments for Bundibugyo. Still, doctors can replace lost fluids and treat pain at clinics, which can help people recover. But right now, many people aren't coming to clinics. About two-thirds of deaths are happening at home.
1: We need to figure out how to better engage with the communities, engage with people to get them to come to the health centers.
0: Some people simply may not be able to get to clinics fast enough, but health officials say that many people are actively avoiding treatment centers.
1: Part of the reason people don't present to healthcare is concerns about trusting healthcare authorities.
0: Some doubt Ebola is even real. Others wonder why responders are so interested in Ebola and not their other health problems. Health officials say that building up community trust is a major focus now, but that takes time, time that allows the virus to continue spreading. Jonathan Lambert, NPR News.
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0: On the next Fresh Air, when it comes to the production of drones, electric vehicles, lithium-ion batteries, and solar cells, China is ahead of the U.S. China may also be benefiting from the war in Iran and President Trump's tariffs. Is America's global dominance over? We talk with Evan Osnos about his latest New Yorker article. Join us.
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2: 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I'm Michelle Martin.
3: And I'm Leila Fadel. A new executive order from President Trump calls for a new approach to childhood vaccines. It recommends splitting the combined vaccines for measles, mumps, and rubella into separate shots. Doctors currently recommend the single shot. The Department of Health and Human Services put out recommendations earlier this year to scale back childhood vaccines. They were blocked by a federal judge. Let's get a medical perspective from Dr. James Campbell. He's the interim head of pediatric infectious disease at the University of Maryland School of Medicine. Good morning, and thanks for being on the

0: program.
1: Good morning, Layla. Thank you.
0: Now, the president suggested that the MMR shot could be lethal. Is that true?
1: It's absolutely false. There's no evidence of lethality from MMR, the vaccine. But of course, all of those diseases that it protects against can be lethal: measles, mumps, and then congenital rubella. So, you know, stating that the vaccine itself might be lethal, meaning could kill children, and even stating that it might be 5%, think about that, 1 in 20 children. That's multiple children per hour who would have to die to have 5% lethality. It's not a lethal vaccine. It's a protective, safe vaccine.
0: Are there even separate vaccines for measles, mumps, and rubella?
1: No, not in the United States. The only vaccines for measles, mumps, and rubella are two different versions, really, of just MMR, and then one version of MMR plus V, which stands for varicella or chickenpox. There are no what we call monovalent or individual vaccines for measles, mumps, and rubella. So it would be impossible to follow the order. It gives parents really, you know, there is no choice between using a combination vaccine and single vaccines.
0: So then how would this even work? I mean, first of all, is there a difference in efficacy if you were to get these separate shots versus getting the one shot?
1: No. The way back when the vaccines were first being developed, this is way back in the 1960s, those three vaccines, they were shown to make good immune responses, to be safe and to be protective, and then they were combined. And since 1971, we've had them in the United States only as combined vaccine. And also, that's what other high-income, high-resource countries use as well, is MMR, not individual vaccines. So they work just as well when they are combined, and there's no difference in their safety or tolerability when they're combined.
0: Now, the president's executive order doesn't mention the word autism, but he talks about it a lot and links autism to vaccines. What should parents know about vaccines and autism?
1: So when the concern about vaccines and autism was first raised, we took it seriously. And many, many studies now have been done, dozens of studies, to show that there's absolutely no link between vaccines and autism. So we just need to stop discussing this topic and move on to help families with children with autism by looking down other avenues of, one, how to help them, and two, what the causes are.
0: Most vaccines are a fraction of a teaspoon in volume. During the signing ceremony this week, Trump, though, claimed that doctors inject young children with, quote, vats of a vaccine. What's your reaction to the president's statement?
1: It's just sowing chaos. You know, people just become very don't understand and confused, parents and families. So just, it's a way of sort of fear-mongering about vaccines. Vaccines have really changed the public health, the lives of children and their communities over the last decades and even about a century. So, I think it that is really going to lead to a lot of fear in parents.
0: Dr. James Campbell sits on the Committee on Infectious Diseases for the American Academy of Pediatrics. Thank you for your time and your medical expertise.
1: Thanks, Layla.
2: Today, the sun, the moon, and debris from a comet will put on a stunning double feature. It starts with a solar eclipse this afternoon Eastern time that will sweep from Greenland to Spain.
3: Before you die, you owe it to yourself to experience a total solar eclipse.
0: Science writer and eclipse chaser David Barron is on a ship in the fjords of eastern Greenland. He's in the path of totality, where observers will watch the moon block out the sun entirely to see the solar corona.
3: And it's just the most glorious sight in the heavens. It looks like a halo or a kind of a finely woven wreath made of silk that surrounds the sun.
2: This is Barron's 10th eclipse and his first above the Arctic Circle. He says it's like being transported to another planet.
3: You're looking at the sun, and you can see the planets as well.

0: It's like a sunset on the horizon all around you, 360 degrees, while it's twilight overhead.
1: If a jaunt to Greenland or Spain isn't in the cards, the Perseid meteor shower will be visible tonight in the U.S.
2: This is hands down, not a lot of debate about it, the best meteor shower of the year.
3: That's astrophysicist Jackie Faraday of the Museum of Natural History in New York City. The Perseid shower appears when the Earth's atmosphere encounters the icy debris in the path of the Swift-Tuttle comet. It creates brilliant shooting stars.
2: It's also a pretty dense amount of material that we're passing through, so it has a high return on excitement. You can get up to 90 per hour if you're in the darkest possible sky.
1: This year, the meteor shower's peak coincides with an extra dark sky because of the new moon.
2: You go through the entire night and you don't have to worry about the moon at all. So, as best conditions as you can ask for.
1: Among Faraday's tips for watching the Perseids, move away from artificial light, find some open sky, let your eyes adjust to the darkness, and wait.
2: There can be 10, 20, 30 minutes, 45 minutes where you won't see anything, and then pow, it'll get you. You'll see one. And it could be one that's so spectacular, it'll blow your mind.
3: She says even big city residents can look up to see some of the magic in the skies. Nature's fireworks, don't miss it. And this is NPR News.
4: Israeli settlers are attacking Palestinians in the occupied West Bank at a record pace, according to the UN. But for thousands of Palestinians, their only income source is working for Israelis.
5: There is no minimum wage, no social insurance, medical insurance, and other social benefits.
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0: Live from NPR News in Washington, I'm Dave Mattingly. Milwaukee County Executive David Crowley is a step closer to becoming Wisconsin's next governor. Crowley defeated Democratic Socialist Francesca Hong in the state's Democratic gubernatorial primary. Crowley will face Republican Congressman Tom Tiffany in November. In Minnesota, the state's lieutenant governor, Peggy Flanagan, a progressive, won the Democratic Senate primary. In South Carolina, Senator Darlene Graham has advanced to a runoff against Congressman Ralph Norman in the state's special Senate primary. A former U.S. Marine detained in Russia for more than 4 years is on his way back to Texas. NPR's Emily Fang says the family of Robert Gilman had been pushing for his release due to worsening health.
1: 32-year-old Gilman was traveling in Russia when he was arrested for allegedly kicking a police officer, a charge that Gilman's advocate in the U.S., Kieran Ramsey, has strongly denied. Ramsey also said Gilman became severely ill in Russian prison due to mistreatment and had to be hospitalized in early July after falling into a, quote, dissociative stupor. President Trump, writing on the social media site Truth Social, said Gilman's release was on humanitarian grounds, and Russia did not ask for anyone for the U.S. to release. Trump also wrote that he'd spoken to Gilman before he landed in the U.S. and that Gilman's one request was, quote, a great cheeseburger. Emily Fang, NPR News, Washington.
0: This is NPR News. More than 600,000 customers are without power this morning in areas of Illinois, Indiana, and Ohio as a result of strong thunderstorms that moved through the Midwest yesterday. A lightning strike injured 16 inmates at a prison complex southwest of Cleveland. Corrections officials say the inmates were returning from an evening meal when the lightning struck. At least one inmate was flown by helicopter to a hospital. More than a dozen states in the Midwest and South are under advisories and warnings today because of extreme heat expected this afternoon. A study in the journal Science suggests dogs may be able to read human emotions by looking at people's faces. NPR's Katie Riddle has more.
2: Previous studies have shown that dogs can broadly interpret human emotions, like happiness or sadness. This study looked at how well dogs can sense more subtle human feelings, like the difference between

0: anger and fear, or happiness and neutrality. Researchers trained dogs to sit still while they examined their brain activity through an MRI and showed them pictures of human faces. The test showed that the dogs registered different brain activity for these different emotions. Researchers used 14 dogs for this experiment. They point out that not all dogs may have this sophisticated emotional intelligence. Katie Riddle, NPR News.
1: Dow futures are up 70 points this morning. I'm Dave Mattingly in Washington.

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1: It's Morning Edition from NPR News. I'm Michelle Martin.
2: And I'm Leila Fadel. Good morning. Iraq's new prime minister has promised President Trump he will disarm powerful Iran-backed paramilitary groups that are on the Iraqi government payroll, but not under government control.
1: Since the U.S. and Israel started the war in Iran, those militias have stepped up attacks on U.S. diplomatic missions and military installations in Iraq.
2: NPR's Jane Arraf joins us from Baghdad to talk about this. Good morning, Jane.
3: Good morning, Leila.
2: So, Jane, Iraq says it wants to stay out of any war, but with attacks on U.S. targets by these militias and retaliation by the U.S. and recently Saudi forces, it seems to have become a battleground. What's going on there?
3: Well, as you know, Leila, Iran has had a huge influence in Iraq after the 2003 U.S. invasion, right? And that includes both in the government and within security forces. Iran, for instance, backs a coalition that calls itself a resistance of militias, and that's resistance against the U.S. and Israel. And those militias have continued damaging attacks in Baghdad and the Kurdistan region of Iraq against U.S. interests. But the U.S. also has leverage. It's not just the U.S. forces here. They're pulling out by September 30th. But since 2003, the U.S. has controlled a lot of Iraq's oil revenue. It holds the revenue, for instance, at the U.S. Federal Reserve. So that's huge leverage. So the new prime minister here, Ali Azadi, met President Trump in June, and he promised Trump that he would disarm these militias. Some of them have agreed, and others have not.
2: Now, you met with one of the militias that says it won't disarm. Tell us about that.
3: Yeah, this is Qataib Sayed Shuhada, one of the main Iran-backed factions. Now, the head of the group is wanted by the U.S., in fact. They offered a $10 million bounty on him 3 years ago. They've accused him of organizing attacks against U.S. targets in Iraq. So he's understandably keeping a low profile, but we sat down with the group's spokesman, Sheikh Qadhim al-Fartusi, and he told us that diplomatic missions are forbidden to them as targets, but as we hear in his answer, he says they believe because of the military and intelligence interests at the U.S. Embassy, the diplomatic missions have lost their protected status.
4: Therefore, the American embassy in Baghdad is not an embassy. The embassy is a very small part and has never been attacked or targeted. What is being targeted is the base located within the embassy compound.
3: So the U.S. won't comment on damage, but Iraqi security sources

0: And satellite images indicate that a helicopter landing strip and some air defenses were damaged in some of those attacks. And meanwhile, Leila, this group and others are vowing revenge against Saudi Arabia for recent attacks on bases, while others are advocating diplomacy.
1: Now, U.S. forces are in the process of withdrawing from Iraq, as you mentioned. That's while the war in Iran is still going on. Where does that leave Iraq, and particularly the Kurds, who run a semi-autonomous region in the north and are a close U.S. ally?
0: Yeah, the Kurds, it leaves them deeply worried. They have no air defenses of their own, and they host Iranian Kurdish opposition bases that have come under frequent Iranian attack. We asked the Prime Minister's spokesman, Haider al-Abadi, about the issue, and he says Iraq is hoping to buy U.S. air defenses, but obviously that's complicated too. It's not clear what they'd get, and it's not clear how they would deploy them in the Kurdistan region.
1: NPR's Jane Arraf in Baghdad. Thank you, Jane.
0: Thank you.
2: To Colombia now, where rescue workers are still searching for survivors after Monday's 7.4 magnitude earthquake in the western part of the country. More than 180 people have been killed and hundreds more are missing. This disaster is presenting a major challenge for Colombia's new president, who was sworn in just 3 days before the quake. Reporter John Otis is in Cali, one of the hardest hit cities. He's with us now. John, good morning.
3: Good morning.
2: I understand that you've been on the ground in Cali since last night. What have you seen?
3: Well, Cali is Colombia's third largest city, and most of it was spared. So at first, everything can seem quite normal. There are traffic jams, music.

0: music blares from bars and restaurants, and the new school year is just starting up. But when I reached the south side of the city, some areas were just apocalyptic. Hotels and dance clubs have collapsed. Cali's largest public hospital is now a heap of rubble. The city's mayor says that a total of 56 buildings have been destroyed. At one point, I came across a pair of five-story apartments that had been absolutely flattened. Henry Granja, who lives a few blocks away, happened to be right outside the buildings when the earthquake struck. Let's listen.
1: Se cayó el edificio. Lo vi caer todo. Sabiendo que están sus amigos, sus vecinos de la vida aquí.
0: So he's saying, suddenly the buildings just collapsed. I saw them fall down. My lifetime neighbors and friends were inside, but there was so much dust and debris that I didn't even know where to start looking for them.
2: How are the search and rescue operations going? I mean, are they finding any survivors?
0: Yeah, that's the one heartening thing in all this. So many rescue workers and volunteers are swarming over the disaster sites that they look like ants on an anthill. They use sledgehammers and rebar cutters, but they also use sensitive listening devices to detect survivors. And when they hear something, they order everyone to be quiet. And then they use a bullhorn to ask possible survivors to make some kind of sound to help locate them. And sometimes this works. Just a few hours before I got here, the search teams rescued a 31-year-old woman, which set off wild celebrations.
2: So, John, what about the official government response? What's that been like?
0: Colombia's president, Abelardo de la Estrella, took the oath of office just last week, so it's been a very rough beginning. He has declared a state of emergency and has won praise for working closely with the mayors of the hardest hit cities. And the immediate result is that Colombians are rallying around the right-wing president. And this is key for De La Estrella because he really doesn't have much of a mandate. He won the June presidential election by less than a percentage point. So going forward, this disaster is going to be a real test of De La Estrella's capacity to govern, something he's never done before. He's a former criminal defense attorney and a businessman who's never before held elective office. Also, he's trying to manage a huge fiscal deficit, so it's really unclear how much aid his government is going to be able to provide to rebuild Cali and the many other towns and cities across Colombia that were damaged by this earthquake.
2: That is John Otis. He's reporting from Cali, Colombia. John, thank you.
0: Thanks.

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1: I'm Dr. Anthony Lizerwitz, and this is Climate Connections. Summers in Atlanta are hot, and getting hotter as the climate warms. To stay safe in the heat, residents often spend a lot of money on air conditioning.
2: One of the things I saw was that we had seniors especially getting displaced because of energy burden, because the utility rates are too high.
1: To help reduce urban heat, Liliana Bakhtiari of the Atlanta City Council introduced an ordinance that requires so-called cool roofs throughout the city, and the council passed it last year. Cool roofs are built with highly reflective materials, so they absorb less heat from the sun.
2: They're not overly expensive. They're on the market. They're available right now.
1: The ordinance applies to new roofs and major renovations, so widespread adoption will take time. But models show that within a few decades, cool roofs could reduce temperatures in some of the hottest Atlanta neighborhoods by up to 6 degrees. And residents with cool roofs will experience benefits right away. Their homes won't get as hot, and they will spend less on air conditioning
2: as a result of the new roofing. So not only is it reducing extreme heat, some of our hottest areas and citywide, it's going to also help people, especially seniors and renters and people in multifamily, keep their power bills more affordable.
1: Climate Connections is produced by the Yale Center for Environmental Communication. To learn more about climate change, visit climateconnections.org.
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3: Good morning, I'm Leila Faldin. Italian dairy farmers need to age their cheese for at least a year to sell it as Parmigiano Reggiano. Because they need to wait so long, a bank offers loans using the cheese as collateral. It holds more than $300 million worth in warehouses, warehouses that needed to upgrade their cooling systems to deal with this summer's extreme heat. I wonder how much cheddar it cost them. It's Morning Edition.
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5: It's Morning Edition from NPR News. I'm Michelle Martin.
3: And I'm Leila Faldin. The University of Michigan has a new grading policy for freshmen in 2027. Students in their first semester at the university's College of Literature, Science, and the Arts will have their grades covered up. Their transcripts will only show a pass or no credit. The school says the pilot program will help, quote, curb the mental health crisis among people of college age. Shay Vance wrote about it for the Chronicle of Higher Education, and she joins me now. Good morning, Shay.
6: Good morning.
3: So why does the university think this will help students' mental health?
6: Yeah, well, a big part of the reasoning here is that Michigan essentially says in this news release, you know, this is a formative time in a young adult's life, and we don't want to add to that pressure necessarily. And we want to help students start strong. You know, Michigan is essentially saying we don't want a tough first semester to lead to a spiral. You know, we don't want students to get a C or a D and to think that that's the end of the line of potentially being able to get a good GPA and therefore a good placement in grad school or a good job. And they're also hopeful that this will encourage students to explore tougher subjects. So maybe a student who didn't take very many science classes in high school wants to try out a chemistry track. This policy might make them say, you know, so what if I get a C? It's worth a try, and maybe I'll like it and be good at it.
3: Now, the school says the covered up letter grades will be kept internally for tracking eligibility on sports teams and academic honors. I mean, I would freak out if I couldn't see my grades and didn't know exactly how I was doing. Do you have a sense of how students are reacting?
6: Yeah, I mean, it's they're reacting pretty well. I mean, I get the sense from what I'm seeing in other reporting and online that a lot of current students are a little bit bitter that this didn't happen in time for them to be freshmen. And a lot of potential applicants to the class of 2031 that will enroll next year are pretty excited about what this could mean for them and, you know, what this could mean for maybe I won't have to try as hard, but also what this could mean for, you know, maybe I can take that tougher class. So students are excited, and, you know, maybe the older students are a little bit upset.
3: Are there any potential drawbacks to this policy?
6: Yeah, so I spoke to a good deal of teaching and learning experts who had a pretty wide variety of opinions on this. Some people think that this is simply going to demotivate students. You know, that you're going to have a bunch of freshmen coming to campus who think that they won't have to try very hard in class and that it's actually just going to set them back and not give them that boost that Michigan hopes it will. And then a lot of people also think that this could just add to the crisis of grade inflation. You know, this trend of professors across the country giving out good grades to students who haven't necessarily earned them. Colleges right now are feeling a lot of pressure to keep students enrolled and maintain those high performance rates. And students are increasingly panicked about what a C or D might look to grad schools or employers. And so some people are worried that this is just more, you know, passing out good grades. And there's also concerns from some people that this just signals the beginning of the end of letter grading. You know, what if this is the start of universities just grading simply for competency rather than excellence?
3: Now, other schools have done this, though, right? How has it worked out there?
6: Absolutely. Yeah, so it's a small club. It's pretty much Wellesley, the Massachusetts Institute of Technology, Swarthmore, and the California Institute of Technology.

0: technology that have these similar policies. It's worked at those schools for a long time. At MIT, they've had that policy since 1968. But you also have schools like Johns Hopkins University, where they
1: will have to leave it there, unfortunately. Shay, thank you much. Shay Vance is a reporting fellow for the Chronicle of Higher Education. Thank you for joining us. It's Morning Edition from NPR News. I'm Leila Faldin.
2: And I'm Michelle Martin.

0: An economy where some are falling behind on student loan debt and others are upsizing their homes in retirement.
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0: For Marketplace in Los Angeles, I'm Nova Safo in for Kimberly Adams. Later this morning, the federal government releases the July tally of consumer prices. Forecasters are expecting a modest increase, up 0.1% month over month. The annual rate is expected to remain around 3.5% above the Fed's target. We also got new data this week on the state of household debt from the Federal Reserve Bank of New York. The report includes how much people owe on their student loans, as well as how much they're falling behind. Marketplace's Stephanie Hughes has that.
2: The student loan delinquency rate ticked up to 10.6% in the second quarter. That's up 0.3% from earlier this year. Those are debts that are at least 90 days past due.
3: I think the overall picture here is that people are having trouble figuring out how to make their payments.
2: Law professor Dalia Jimenez studies student debt at the University of California, Irvine. She points out student loan payments were paused during the pandemic for over 3 years. And missed payments started to show up on borrowers' credit reports just last January, which to some was a surprise. Betsy Mayotte is president of the Institute of Student Loan Advisors.
4: They kind of stopped paying attention to their loans because they didn't have to for so long, and they're caught off guard.
2: Mayotte calls the past 5 years the most chaotic in student loan policy history. Another change, some borrowers had been on the Biden-era SAVE plan, which is now defunct. It offered super low monthly payments. And people budgeted for things like their mortgages around that.
4: And now that plan is gone, and their next lowest plan is a lot higher than what their save amount was. And there's most of the other decisions they made, there's no take backsies. You can't, it's not easy to just sell the house.
2: Mayotte says the millions of people who were on the save plan are now getting notices they have to move to another one. She believes some of those borrowers will choose not to pay instead and expects another spike of delinquencies. I'm Stephanie Hughes for Marketplace.
0: The New York Fed's household debt report, by the way, also found new auto loans hit a record $211 billion in the second quarter. Credit card balances rose a bit too. Household finances, though, appear stable as the delinquency rate fell for all types of consumer loans. Let's do the numbers. Markets were mixed in Asia. Japan's

percent, but in Hong Kong, stocks fell 0.8%. London's FTSE is up barely, but about 0.1%. On Wall Street, Dow, S&P, and Nasdaq futures are pointing higher in the 0.1% to 0.7% range, with the Dow future up about 50 points. The 10-year Treasury yield, which helps set all those interest rates for household borrowing, is down slightly at 4.67%. Oil prices are up following new attacks on cargo ships in the Middle East, both by Iran-backed Houthi fighters and the U.S. That is, the International Energy Agency releases a new forecast predicting a bigger reduction in global oil supplies. International benchmark Brent crude is up 0.1% this morning at $89 per barrel.

0: Marketplace Morning Report is supported by Horizon 3, bringing the attacker's perspective to cybersecurity by helping organizations autonomously test, fix, and verify their defenses against AI-powered threats. Horizon3.ai.
1: Baby boomers make up the biggest share of home buyers, most downsizing their golden years, selling a bigger home and purchasing something smaller. But an increasing number are changing that pattern, which has implications for a housing market where inventories are below historic norms. Joining me now is Rachel Ensign of the Wall Street Journal, who wrote about baby boomers' real estate choices. Good morning.
2: Hello.

0: big renovations to their current homes to improve them and make them bigger.
1: And why are they doing this?
0: The number one factor behind this, I think, is just that baby boomers have so much money, you know, especially compared to prior generations. Boomers have more wealth than any other generation currently alive. So before, it made a lot of sense to downsize if you really needed that money from selling your bigger home. But now, if you don't need that money and you, in fact, just have lots of extra money, why not build a bigger home?
1: What is the rationale that you're hearing from seniors when you covered the story about why they want to either build a bigger home or add to their homes, maybe make it nicer, new kitchens? What are they telling you about the kind of lifestyle rationale of why they're doing this?
0: So a lot of it has to do with their families. You know, they generally have grown kids and a lot of them have grandkids. And they want to be able to host their extended families, even if it's just a few times a year for Thanksgiving or Christmas. They want to have space so that their kids and grandkids want to come visit and stay a while. And that is a really big motivator in buying these bigger homes.
1: And if seniors aren't selling their homes, or they're buying bigger ones instead of downsizing, how does that kind of shape the real estate market, or reshape it, I should say?
0: Well, yeah, the way I think about this is it's kind of a part of this broader housing market situation where, like you said at the beginning, boomers are the dominant force in the housing market still. They make up the largest share of home buyers in the U.S. And then on top of that, a lot of boomers are just staying put in these 3-bedroom plus homes. They don't want to sell. They don't want to move, don't want to downsize. So they're just staying. And that is definitely a factor in why there's such low inventory in a lot of places. And it's changing the nature of a lot of these communities. These are communities in the suburbs, in a lot of instances, used to be full of families. And now it's actually a lot of older people who are staying in their homes.
1: Rachel Ensign is a reporter with the Wall Street Journal. You can read more of her reporting now. We'll have a link to the article on our website, marketplace.org. Rachel, thank you so much.
0: Yeah, thanks so much for having me.
1: And the baby boomer age range, by the way, 60 to 80 years old. So plenty of retirement years left for many of them. A lot going on in the global economy. 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I'm Nova Safo with the Marketplace Morning Report. 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
2: I'm Leslie McClurg. Next time on Forum, last Friday, Sassoon City declared a state of emergency after a cyber attack took down 911 dispatch. The actor behind that attack remains unclear. But weeks earlier, water systems in a dozen states came under attack, with Iran the leading suspect. So how vulnerable are American cities to cyber warfare? That's at 9 a.m. right here on KQED.
3: I'm Mina Kim. Next time on Forum at 10 a.m. While the Trump administration has pledged the largest deportation campaign in U.S. history, The Atlantic's Nick Miroff says it's unfolding in, quote, a fog of fake numbers. Meantime, Homeland Security Secretary Mark Wayne Mullen is facing attacks from the far-right Trump allies who say he's not aggressive enough on immigration. We'll talk with Miroff about the political pressure shaping the deportation push. That's Forum at 10 a.m. on KQED.
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5: Good morning. Another Democratic primary in a Midwest state ends with the thinnest of margins in a test of progressive power. This time in Wisconsin's governor's race, the more moderate candidate won. It's Morning Edition from NPR News. Hundreds of U.S. sailors and their families were evacuated from Bahrain at the start of the war with Iran. I'm Leila Faldin.
6: And I'm Michelle Martin. Months later, they're still waiting for the Navy to figure out a final plan for them. Also, what kind of financial questions is AI good at answering? And comedian Jeff Arcuri talks about working the crowd in his latest special. It is Wednesday, August 12th. On this day in 1990, fossil collector Sue Hendrickson found one of the best preserved T-Rex skeletons. It went on display in Chicago as a dino named Sue. News is next.
7: Live from NPR News in Washington, I'm Windsor Johnston. President Trump took a secret flight out of

0: Turkey last month after Israel warned the U.S. of an Iranian threat of attack. NPR's Daniel Estrin reports that's according to a person familiar with the matter.
1: Israel had intelligence of a possible threat of Iranian missiles toward Air Force One and shared that intelligence with the U.S., according to a person briefed on the matter, not authorized to speak publicly. The warning prompted Trump to be secretly flown out of Turkey on a different plane. Air Force One flew separately. That news was first reported by The Washington Post. When asked about it late Tuesday, Trump said he was following instructions from the Secret Service. This comes amid rising tensions between the U.S. and Iran, with no progress toward reopening the Strait of Hormuz. Daniel Estrin, NPR News, Tel Aviv.
0: South Carolina Senator Darlene Graham and Congressman Ralph Norman are advancing to a Republican special primary runoff election later this month. South Carolina Public Radio's Gavin Jackson reports the two candidates are competing for the seat left vacant by the late Senator Lindsey Graham.
2: A month after Senator Lindsey Graham died from a heart condition, voters are one step closer to having a nominee to replace him on the November ballot. His sister Darlene, who was appointed by the governor and urged to run for a full term by President Trump, and 5th District Congressman Ralph Norman, who lost a gubernatorial primary in June. Graham is focusing on more kitchen table issues in contrast to her late brother, while Norman, a member of the House Freedom Caucus, is concerned about the national debt and spending. Congressman Russell Fry and former Congressman and Governor Mark Sanford did not secure enough votes to advance to the August 25th runoff, despite both being well known in South Carolina politics. For NPR News, I'm Gavin Jackson in Columbia, South Carolina.
0: Many public health experts are worried that President Trump's call to change childhood vaccinations will unnecessarily confuse and frighten parents. NPR's Rob Stein has more.
3: President Trump wants to cut the number of vaccinations children get and space out the shots they do receive. Anti-vaccine activists are welcoming Trump's executive order calling for that, but most medical experts are denouncing it. And while the president's order won't change anything right away, Dr. Aaron Millstone from the American Academy of Pediatrics says it can still be harmful.
4: The most tangible thing that will come out of the announcement is confusion, and confusion amongst parents are going to lead to delaying vaccination,
3: leading to fewer kids getting vaccinated and more kids getting sick from infections like measles and whooping cough. Rob Stein, NPR News.
0: Stocks across Asia close mixed today. On Wall Street, Dow futures are up 37 points at this hour. 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Tech giant Meta is going on trial in California today over claims that Facebook and Instagram harm young users. The lawsuit was brought by 29 state attorneys general. The states accuse Meta of designing its platforms to keep children hooked while misleading the public about their safety. Meta denies wrongdoing and says it has taken steps to protect young users. North Korea launched a ballistic missile into the sea, its second launch in a week. NPR's Anthony Kuhn reports the drill comes ahead of the annual U.S. and South Korean joint military exercises.
5: The suspected short-range ballistic missile was fired from around the east coast city of Wonsan and flew some 430 miles to the east. It was the North's 11th known missile launch this year and was detected by both South Korean and Japanese authorities. North Korea routinely fires missiles in protest against U.S. and South Korean military drills, despite the allies' claims that the drills are purely defensive. Yesterday, North Korean media criticized Japan's annual defense policy paper, calling it an attempt to justify Japan's military buildup. Tokyo's metropolitan government, meanwhile, cited the threat of North Korean missiles in announcing the construction of an underground missile shelter near the capital's main train station. Anthony Kuhn, NPR News, Seoul.
0: Rescue crews in western Colombia are searching for survivors after a powerful earthquake. At least 180 people have been killed since the magnitude 6.8 quake struck on Monday. This is NPR News.
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0: 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I'm Michelle Martin.
1: And I'm Leila Fadel. Good morning. Results from another round of primary races are in, and those results are mixed.
0: And that's making it somewhat difficult to gauge what voters want and don't want in the upcoming midterm elections.
1: We've got Minnesota Public Radio's Clay Masters on the line with us for more on the results. Hi, Clay.
2: Hi there.
1: Okay, let's start with a closely watched race in your neighboring state of Wisconsin that was home to a competitive Democratic primary for governor. What do we know?
2: Yeah, Milwaukee County Executive David Crowley, who is considered a more moderate candidate, narrowly beat out a state representative, Francesca Hong, who identifies as a Democratic Socialist. That's according to an AP race call. This race was closely watched, of course, to see if it would replicate the results of another swing state, nearby Michigan, where progressive Abdul El-Sayed recently won the Democratic primary for U.S. Senate there. While that didn't happen, this was a very close race and shows that there's a good amount of Democratic voters who are looking for a significant change in their party. He'll face GOP Congressman Tom Tiffany, a Trump-backed Republican in this swing state.
1: In the Senate primary in Minnesota, where you are, Democrats backed the more progressive candidate. Tell us more about that race.
2: Yeah, that's the state's Lieutenant Governor Peggy Flanagan. She won. The race between her and Congresswoman Angie Craig was really centered around President Trump's immigration crackdown this past winter here. That's what you heard a lot from in the ads. There was, you know, more than 3,000 federal agents that aimed at deporting undocumented immigrants that came to the state last winter, ultimately led to the fatal shootings of Renee Good and Alex Preddy. Flanagan regularly, really, went after Craig during the primary for a vote she made in Congress backing a GOP-backed immigration bill. Craig said she regretted that vote, and last night, Flanagan had this to say.
3: I know that we can fix our broken immigration system, secure the border, and create a real pathway to citizenship that aligns with our values.
2: And noteworthy, Leila, Flanagan would be the first Native American woman to serve in the U.S. Senate should she win.
1: And who will she be facing on the Republican side of this open U.S. Senate seat?
2: Republican Michelle Tafoya, a former sportscaster who is not closely aligned with President Trump. Here's what she told me last night.
4: I am running to call balls and strikes to say, I think the president is right on this one. I think the president is wrong on this one. And I have the spine to stand up and say those things.
2: And being able to say as a Republican you are willing to disagree with the president is important when it comes to a place like Minnesota, because the state has not gone for Trump in the last three presidential elections.
1: What about the candidates that President Trump did back last night in competitive primaries? How did they do?
2: Here in Minnesota, Trump backed MyPillow founder Mike Lindell, and he lost the state GOP primary for governor to the state's Speaker of the House, Lisa Damith. She was largely seen as the establishment favorite with more money, despite not getting Trump's backing or even the endorsement of the state's Republican Party. Damith will face Democratic Senator Amy Klobuchar in the governor's race. Klobuchar quickly got in after current Governor Tim Walz decided not to seek a third term. And also, I just should note, in South Carolina, Senator Darlene Graham, who is serving out the remainder of her brother Lindsey Graham's term, did not secure enough votes to win Tuesday's primary outright. She was also endorsed by President Trump, and she's going to advance to a runoff later this month against Representative Ralph Norman.
1: Clay Masters of Minnesota Public Radio. Thank you, Clay.
2: My pleasure.
0: We're going to talk about these primary results in more depth now with Kyle Condick. He is the managing editor of Sabato's Crystal Ball. That's a newsletter published by the University of Virginia Center for Politics. Kyle Condick, good morning.
5: Good morning.
0: So let's start in Wisconsin, where the Democratic primary for governor was tight. The state representative, Francesca Hong, had been the polling favorite. She didn't prevail. And this made me think about that Democratic Senate primary in Michigan, where the margin for the eventual winner was smaller than projected. So what happened here in Wisconsin? Was the polling just off again, or did something else shift the dynamics of the race?
5: I think the polling probably was off to a certain degree with the sort of progressive candidate being overstated, but this was also a crazy topsy-turvy race. And, you know, polls, we describe them as a quote-unquote snapshot in time. Well, the snapshot in time, you know, things kept changing, and there was a clear consolidation behind David Crowley, the person who won the nomination overnight. And also, I think Francesca Hong she was a weak candidate who had a weak finish to the campaign. There was a lot of focus on some of the, frankly, kind of crazy things she had said over the years. Sanders, you know, talking about canceling Thanksgiving. And she tried to do some cleanup on that, but wasn't particularly good at doing that. And so I just think a lot of Wisconsin Democrats who are concerned about electability swung toward Crowley. And you know, that was the candidate endorsed by the sitting governor, Tony Evers, who comes out of this looking pretty good.
0: And now you're as a group, your group is now what, calling this lean Democrat, or how are you calling how are you looking at the general?
5: Yeah, so we had had the Wisconsin governor's race rated as toss-up, but there have been a lot of elections and developments in Wisconsin since Trump got elected again that have been really pretty good for Democrats and bad for Republicans, and it's a Democratic-leaning year. We figured that so long as the Democrats produced a credible Democratic a gubernatorial nominee, they should be favored. So we actually moved the race from toss-up to leans Democratic overnight because Hong lost, basically.
0: So a moderate victory in Wisconsin, a progressive one in Michigan last week, and also in Minnesota last night, where, as we just heard, Lieutenant Governor Peggy Flanagan won the primary for U.S. Senate, where she beat Congresswoman Angie Craig. Do you draw any conclusions overall when you're looking at these results in the Midwest?
5: I think there is probably a battle for the party going on ideologically right now, but it's not one that necessarily you could say that either side is winning. I think the quote unquote establishment in the Democratic Party is weaker than it's been in recent years, certainly. But the fact that Crowley was able to win in Wisconsin and what is really such an important race shows that I think the establishment and the sort of electability concerns do still have some juice on the Democratic side.
0: I'm thinking about the Republican side now, where, you know, President Trump endorsed Mike Lindell, the MyPillow founder, in the Republican primary for governor of Minnesota. He lost. Trump backed Senator Darlene Graham in the special South Carolina primary to fill her late brother's seat. She was the top vote getter, but she still has to go to a runoff because the margin was too thin. Just looking at those data points, not many, but those are two data points. Does it say something to you about the state of Trump's influence in the party right now?
5: Certainly Republicans are still going to feel like they want to have Trump's endorsement if they can get it. But he has taken some losses in some of these endorsement races recently. And we're going to have this runoff in the South Carolina Senate race in a couple of weeks. You know, Graham did finish in first, but she's, 33%. You needed 50% to advance without a runoff. So we'll have to see how that goes. But particularly in some governor's races, again, as we saw in Minnesota last night, the president is not necessarily getting what he wants. And that was, the Democrats are still a huge favorite with Amy Klobuchar in the Minnesota governor's race. But, Lindell would have been a particularly weak nominee.
0: So let's go to the Northeast now. And I want to flag this race where the Democratic Congressman John Larson of Connecticut lost a bit to keep his seat. Now, he's been in office for, quite some time, I think like 15 terms or something like that. Now, the former mayor of Hartford, Luke Brunnen, ran on a message that Larson was just too entrenched in the status quo. Don't think there was politically that big of a difference between them. So what does this result tell you?
5: It does seem like there's a desire for new blood on the Democratic side. And I think a lot of that is probably based on seeing what happened with Joe Biden and how that kind of, messed up Democrats in the, 2024 campaign cycle. And so we've also seen just a lot of House incumbents in general losing. The number is up to 10 or 11, basically, depending on how you count. Total on both sides, which historically is quite a lot, and redistricting has a little bit to do with that, but there are lots of other bigger things going on, including I think some desire for generational change on the Democratic side, which is what John Larson losing I think represented.
0: All right, lots to talk about. You fit a lot in, so thanks for that. That's

0: Kyle Condit of UVA Center for Politics. Kyle, thanks.
1: Thank you.
2: Russia has released a former U.S. Marine after holding him in prison for more than 4 years. President Trump says that Robert Gilman was freed on humanitarian grounds. His supporters say he was near death in a catatonic state and needs medical attention. NPR's Michelle Kellerman has his story.
3: President Trump announced Gilman's return, saying it came after discussions with Russian President Vladimir Putin. Trump says Russia asked for no one in return. The 32-year-old looked sickly in the photograph posted online. Trump says he talked to Gilman, whose one request was for a cheeseburger. The Massachusetts man will be treated in a medical facility in Texas. He needs a lot of support, says Senator Ed Markey, a Democrat from Massachusetts, who says Gilman was tortured and forcibly medicated in Russia.
4: It is a tragedy that it took Robert's near-death condition for this case to receive the attention which it required.
3: The State Department only recently declared that he was being unjustly detained. A Russian businessman close to the Kremlin, Kirill Dmitriev, called it a humanitarian release, but did not comment on the U.S. allegations of mistreatment. According to his supporters, Gilman was transiting through Russia in 2022 on his way to Moldova to teach English, and he fell ill on a train.
5: When the Russian police come upon him, they think he's drunk, and they claim he assaults them when, in fact, the opposite was true.
3: That's Kieran Ramsey, a former FBI official, now the chief investigator for Global Reach, a nonprofit organization which advocated for Gilman's release. He says Gilman suffered a lot in Russia.
5: With ridiculous pressure tactics, like being told the only way you're going to get out of this is if you volunteer to fight for the Russian army against Ukraine. You can imagine the conditions in a Russian gulag these days, especially being an American. He went through a living hell.
3: The Trump administration says it will continue to work for the release of all Americans unjustly detained in Russia, including Stephen Hubbard, who's in his 70s and was captured in Ukraine. Senator Markey says the U.S. needs to hold Russia to account for its treatment of American detainees.
4: We cannot reduce the pressure that we apply on the Russians. There are other Americans there.
3: Global Reach is working on 5 other cases in Russia. Michelle Kellerman, NPR News, the State Department.

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1: Good morning. Mel Baker checking KQED traffic. In Orinda, Highway 24 westbound between the Caldecott Tunnel and Old Tunnel Road. Be prepared for a little slowing with the left bore of the tunnel closed for maintenance work right now. Golden Gate Bridge has a heavy fog advisory. On the Bay Bridge, no delays, but once you come into San Francisco, there's some stop-and-go traffic from 5th Street up toward the westbound 80 connector to the Central Freeway, which is closed. Mel Baker for KQED.

0: On the next Fresh Air, when it comes to the production of drones, electric vehicles, lithium-ion batteries, and solar cells, China is ahead of the U.S. China may also be benefiting from the war in Iran and President Trump's tariffs. Is America's global dominance over? 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
1: 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I'm Michelle Martin.
2: I'm Layla Faldin.
3: And I'm A. Martinez. One of the hottest trends in stand-up comedy is crowd work. That's when the comedian makes the audience part of the act, asking questions and having conversations with members of the crowd. Jeff Arcuri built an entire Netflix comedy special around crowd work. It's called Nice to Meet You.
4: Like, how old are you guys? How old are you, man? You seem about my age.
5: 42.
4: 42. Do you feel your age?
5: I do.
4: You do? How so? When?
5: My knees.
4: Your knees? Aw. Oh, no. Let me see them.
6: I like to consider myself a comedian first or a stand-up comedian first, and then I incorporate crowd work to just kind of add a little flair to my shows. There was a epidemic of it for a while where it was just a lot of people were posting and trying because they were seeing success with it. The way I do it is different than that. I don't just point at an audience member and ask them to work for me. Like, I don't just walk up and say, what's your story, to fill time. I kind of use them as a pivot point or a catalyst to talk about what I want to talk about and kind of bring the audience on the same level as me, where we're going to make this funny together. I want them to take half the credit for how the show goes.
4: I feel like we had this, you're 42, I'm 38. We had the same childhood for the most part, right? You had like a Furby.
5: I wanted one.
4: You wanted one.
5: Aw. Yeah.
4: Well, guess what? Look under your seat, buddy.
7: Dude, that'd be the cutest thing in the world. He's like, oh my God.
3: How did you get interested in making that part of what you do?
6: Yeah, at no point was I like, would I even think I'd be somebody who'd want to talk to the crowd? I was just nervous reciting the words I economized into, you know, the sentence. It really started when I started doing cruise ships, and I would do so many shows on the cruise ships, and they would allow me to repeat shows because I can't have like 6 hours worth of material. But the problem is people would come and see me again.
3: Yeah.
6: I would basically cut my sets in half and then supplement it with crowd work and just kind of ask the audience about a premise before I'd get into it. And I was finding that there was a lot of fun to be found in premises from the audience's perspective.
4: Ryan, nice to meet you. Ryan, you guys are married or just together or what?
8: Engaged.
4: Oh, amazing. Hell yeah, dude. Hey, how old are you, buddy?
5: 27.
4: Cool. Were you nervous to propose, man?
5: No.
4: I don't even think you got on one knee. You're probably like, catch. Was I nervous? No, she knows what she's got.
3: What are the risky parts of interacting with a crowd of people that you don't know?
6: Yeah. For a few months when I was on the road, I would start the show by saying, this is kind of how it works. Like, I'm going to engage with you guys. I don't want you randomly yelling out. I was giving this little speech before shows. Mm-hmm. It just felt very condescending to tell them how to listen to me. So I just figured I just stopped doing that and I started kind of adjusting on the fly. So if somebody was yelling out, I just kind of take them, I separate them from the rest of the crowd, and I say, this is kind of what not to do. That you can kind of see that in my special in the beginning, that first.
3: Yeah, right at the start. Yeah.
4: Okay, I'm going to stop the show just for a second. Did you hear what he said earlier about yelling out during the show?
5: Yeah, I did.
4: Okay, that made the show worse just now. You feel it.
5: Sorry.
4: I know, and you apologized. But I just want you to know, I have jokes to get through. I'm going to get to know you guys. Never you, ever again. But like for the rest of you guys, you could die tomorrow. I wouldn't care. But the rest of you guys.
6: When somebody is being a jerk or whatever, I like to find an avenue for them to become someone that we clap for. Like I'll have a moment where I'll be like, hey, you know, you're doing so good, but you haven't yelled out in 20 minutes. I'm so proud of you. And then the audience goes, oh, wow, blah, blah, blah. And then now that guy's got attention in a positive light.
3: I was thinking, like, if Seinfeld or like Eddie Murphy were coming up just now, would they be doing crowd work?
6: I don't think so. There's a lot of purity in what they do, and I respect the heck out of it. And I think you don't need to post crowd work to succeed. I just think this is perfect for me, and I just love doing it so much. Yeah. And it was never a forced thing for me.
3: So speaking of comics that won't do it, here's Anthony Jeselnik. He was on the Dan Le Batard show.
2: You ask someone what they do for a living, and then you make a joke on that. You know, you ask someone how long they've been in a relationship, and I think that's garbage. So I just don't do it.
6: I respect that he doesn't want to do it. But at the same time, there are people that do. If we're ever on the same show where everyone's there to see him or me, it may be a little bit of a different audience.
3: Yeah,
6: but
3: yeah.
6: I'm going to talk to you guys, all right?
3: Now, your wife was a contestant on The Bachelor, then she was The Bachelorette. You got married 5 days before she started cancer treatment, right? So first off, how is she?
6: She's doing well. You know, it's a constant give and take. Some weeks it's good news, some weeks it's not as good news. Mm-hmm. So we're doing great, yeah.
3: Okay, good. So now that I know that she's doing well, how soon did you try to find humor in it? Because comedians, I think, try to find humor in things just to kind of cope with them.
6: Oh, I started pull starting that engine the second we got the news. For those first few weeks, I just needed her to laugh. And I didn't realize this, but that was more for me than it was for her. And the jokes she makes, like, this is maybe not as funny to you guys, but we were on a cruise recently with my parents. And my dad called my wife, called Katie an angel. And she just goes, "Don't call me that. I ain't dead yet, Steve." And the look on both my parents' faces, like, "You can't say that." And I'm like, "You can, though." That's like why I love her, is that she's not going to hide from it. And we make fun of it now. We took the power back from cancer, and now we make fun of it. And that was huge. But yeah, for a while, I was trying too hard. And I realized I need to not do that, you know?
3: Yeah. I really think that the special being called "Nice to Meet You" is perfect, because it truly feels like when you are dealing with people in these situations that you really, really are happy to meet them. I mean, do you think you'll always be that way comedy-wise?
6: I truly hope so. I love doing what I do. I love performing for people. I love changing people's evenings. I love the messages I get from people saying, like, you know, "You got me through things," or "Your comedy," or like, "We look forward to this every year coming to see you." Like, those things will never go away for me. I don't see it could ever. I've been doing this 15 years, and I've lived in basements. I've slept next to rats, and I was happy to do it because I got comedy at the end of the day, you know?
3: Jeff Arcuri's Netflix comedy special is called "Nice to Meet You." Jeff, nice to meet you, Jeff.
6: Yeah, thank you. It was great talking to you.
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9: Israeli settlers are attacking Palestinians in the occupied West Bank at a record pace, according to the UN. But for thousands of Palestinians, their only income source is working for Israelis.
10: There is no minimum wage, no social insurance, medical insurance, and other social benefits.
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Live from NPR News in Washington, I'm Dave Mattingly. Search teams in Western Colombia continue to look for survivors in the debris of damaged and collapsed buildings following Monday's strong earthquake. More than 180 people are confirmed dead. Nearly 2,600 others were injured. Officials report more than 100 aftershocks. The U.S. Geological Survey says the quake had a magnitude of 7.4. David Crowley is celebrating a narrow win in Wisconsin's Democratic gubernatorial primary. He upset Democratic Socialist Francesca Hong and will face Republican Congressman Tom Tiffany in November.

0: Crowley is the Milwaukee County executive. If elected, he would be the state's first black governor. NPR's Maham Javed reports on some of yesterday's results in Minnesota and South Carolina.
1: In Minnesota's Senate primary, progressive Democrat Lieutenant Governor Peggy Flanagan defeated centrist Congresswoman Angie Craig. And in South Carolina, Senator Darlene Graham, who is newly appointed to the seat and sister of the late Lindsey Graham, led a crowded Republican Senate field into a runoff.
0: Graham will face Congressman Ralph Norman in the August 25th Republican runoff. The National Association of Realtors says sales of existing homes in the U.S. fell by more than 1.5% last month amid higher mortgage rates. This is NPR News. A Superior Court judge in Washington, D.C. says the Kennedy Center must pay a musician more than $250,000 in legal fees. The ruling stems from a lawsuit filed against the musician after he canceled a concert at the venue, as NPR's Anastasia Tsiolkis reports.
2: The musician, vibraphonist and drummer Chuck Redd, had hosted a Christmas Eve jazz concert at the Kennedy Center for nearly 20 years. But in 2025, he canceled the performance after President Trump's name was added to the arts complex. The Kennedy Center vowed to sue Redd for $1 million. But in June, the judge dismissed the center suit, citing an anti-slap law designed to protect public interest speech. In her ruling, Judge Tanya Jones Boiser said the Kennedy Center must pay Chuck Redd over $252,000 to cover attorney fees and other legal costs. The center has 45 days to pay him. Anastasia Tsiolkis, NPR News.
0: A high school football player in Arkansas had been practicing with his team for nearly an hour last week when something didn't feel right with his helmet. When he and an assistant coach at Maumelle High School checked it out, they found a 2-foot venomous cottonmouth snake tucked behind the helmet's padding. The local animal services director calls it unreal and says the student was lucky he was not bitten. I'm Dave Mattingly in Washington.

0: 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Clarivate is working with librarians to examine how core workflows in academic libraries are being reshaped by AI. The study can be viewed at clarivate.com. 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
1: It's Morning Edition from NPR News. I'm Leila Fadel.
2: And I'm Michelle Martin. Good morning. During the early weeks of the war with Iran, hundreds of U.S. sailors and their families were rushed out of Bahrain with only a duffel bag. As the war continues, many of these families are still living out of suitcases back in the U.S. The Navy is trying to figure out what's next for them. Steve Walsh with WHRO in Norfolk has this report.
3: Shortly after the war with Iran started in late February, one Navy spouse was about to go back to Bahrain with her husband. Then they got word from the Navy.
4: A day before we were supposed to leave to be stationed in Bahrain together, we were told we need to go somewhere else for a short period of time, and then here we are 5 months later.
3: NPR has agreed to withhold their names. The Navy spouse is concerned about the potential impact on her husband's career. The two of them are now living out of three duffel bags.
4: We were at one location for a while and then spur of the moment sent to another location for what ended up being 10 weeks. So it's a lot of moving with

0: very short notice and can't really unpack or own too much because you never know when you're going to be going somewhere else.
1: They're on what's called temporary duty status, so they aren't eligible for base housing or money for rent. American bases in the region remain targets for Iran. After a first story ran on NPR in April, the Navy conceded that at least 1,500 troops and their families had left the Navy base in Bahrain, which is home to the Navy's Fifth Fleet. When military members and their families go overseas, they have to designate a place they would return in emergency. Some evacuees remain at the place they designated. Others are still moving from base to base. Head of Fleet Forces Admiral Carl Thomas told NPR that the Navy hasn't released an overall plan, but reopening Bahrain to families seems unlikely in the near future.
2: We're really trying to take each case individually and make sure those people are taken care of and we understand what they want. But with things heating back up over there right now, it's not an option.
1: Some came through Norfolk, Virginia. Hundreds have arrived in Tampa, home of CENTCOM. There, the organization Blue Star Families is helping make food deliveries. Families with young children are trying to enroll in schools. They may not have all of their records, says Executive Director Susie Malloy.
3: When the kids first arrived, we gave them backpacks and school supplies because, you know, they left so quickly they didn't think to grab all of what they needed to go back to school.
1: Ingemis Shields runs JetPet, which transports animals in and out of Bahrain, including for some military and civilian defense workers. She still lives in Bahrain and remembers when the war began.
4: The early days, quite shocking, especially Bahrain is considered safe. It's a small island with friendly people. So when I woke up, I was literally blasted off my bed.
1: People weren't prepared for the cost and paperwork involved in transporting pets out of the Middle East. Many had to leave their animals behind. Pets were left with neighbors or friends and still haven't left the country.
4: A lot of people are in panic mode, and our team as well. We are going under that same stress where alarms go off and deprived sleep and uncertainty.
1: The country is still under periodic attack. For most clients, all she can tell them to do is wait and see. For NPR News, I'm Steve Walsh.
5: Would you use artificial intelligence for financial advice? 40% of people already do, according to a new survey from the analytics company J.D. Power. NPR's Stephen Bisaha reports on what users are asking chatbots and if they should trust them.
6: David Kendrick already goes to ChatGPT for most of his other questions, so why not finances?
7: Now when I talk about it, it's my buddy Chatty.
6: Kendrick asked for tips on repairing his house in Dayton, Ohio, how to revive his dying tomato plant, and what to do about his home equity credit line.
7: And I'm like, hey, should I be paying that down or should I be funding my Roth IRA?
6: OpenAI promotes using ChatGPT for personal finance. Kendrick's uploaded his budget and financial info, even acted on some of the AI's suggestions, like upping his retirement contribution. The AI also eases his stress.
7: My fiance calls it financial anxiety. I've always kind of had that because my parents struggled, and this very much helped with that. To sit there and say, okay, you are okay. You are planning for the future. You are going to be okay.
6: Overall, Kendrick says his finances are solid. But that is not true for the biggest group of people using AI for financial advice.
8: We call them overextended.
6: Jim Miller is the vice president of financial services at JD Power, which did a survey to learn about people's financial health. Miller says people asking AI for advice have questions like how to stretch their budgets and get tips like skipping the name brand cereal for cheaper store versions.
8: They're using AI to look for ways to save, look for ways to make their money go a little bit further.
6: Now, there's still the big question to answer. Is AI advice any good?
9: We find it quite surprising and positively surprising that they are actually giving you pretty decent advice.
6: Taha Shokman is an associate professor at the MIT Sloan School of Management. He recently co-authored a yet-to-be-published paper that found that AI offered the kind of big-picture financial tips you might expect from a finance professor like him.
9: It tends to push people toward saving more, participating more in the stock market, de-risking as they get older. So it gets a lot of things right.
6: Overall, finance experts I spoke to said AI advice seems to work best for people on two ends of the sophistication scale. For people asking finance 101 questions, and for power users handing over lots of data and crafting detailed prompts. But a lot of questions can fall in the middle ground, where they go beyond the basics without providing a lot of detail. And in those cases, the AI can make mistakes.
10: Recently, I wanted to see how good are these models at coming up with something a little more complex.
6: Daniel Harrison is the founder of Harrison Financial Planning. And for her test, she told an AI model about her husband joining her firm and asked how they should structure their business.
10: It gave an answer that it was sure about. It was like, you need to be an S corporation.
6: That's a type of business with some tax advantages. But Harrison kept prodding the AI and giving it more info.
10: It completely changed tunes by the end of it to where it's like, absolutely do not be an S corp. You need to be an LLC. If I had not had that background knowledge, it would have given me the wrong information.
6: AI models can make up sources and make bad assumptions about someone's situation. David Kendrick says he knows not to take ChatGPT's advice as gospel.
7: I know that ChatGPT can be kind of a sycophant, and every time I talk to it, it's like, oh, David, that's such a great idea. You know, and I'm like, hey, quit that. You got to be real with me and everything.
6: In June, OpenAI updated ChatGPT so you could directly connect your financial accounts to the platform. That's a level of AI financial trust Kendrick is not willing to make. Stephen Bisaha, NPR News.
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11: I'm Dr. Anthony Lizerwitz, and this is Climate Connections. Summers in Atlanta are hot, and getting hotter as the climate warms. To stay safe in the heat, residents often spend a lot of money on air conditioning.
12: One of the things I saw was that we had seniors especially getting displaced because of energy burden, because the utility rates are too high.
11: To help reduce urban heat, Liliana Bakhtiari of the Atlanta City Council introduced an ordinance that requires so-called cool roofs throughout the city, and the council passed it last year. Cool roofs are built with highly reflective materials, so they absorb less heat from the sun.
12: They're not overly expensive. They're on the market. They're available right now.
11: The ordinance applies to new roofs and major renovations, so widespread adoption will take time. But models show that within a few decades, cool roofs could reduce temperatures in some of the hottest Atlanta neighborhoods by up to 6 degrees. And residents with cool roofs will experience benefits right away. Their homes won't get as hot, and they will spend less on air conditioning
12: as a result of the new roofing. So not only is it reducing extreme heat, some of our hottest areas and citywide, it's going to also help people, especially seniors and renters and people in multifamily, keep their power bills more affordable.
11: Climate Connections is produced by the Yale Center for Environmental Communication. 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
16: Good morning, I'm Michelle Martin. Pope Leo wears a lot of hats in the Vatican, usually a skull cap, often the tall pointed mitre, sometimes a Chicago White Sox hat. Last night, the Sox combined them. The team gave out 40,000 White Sox themed Pope hats to fans. Players even wore them after home runs. It was a Pope themed day. The Sox made a donation to the order Pope Leo belonged to while in Chicago, a nun throughout the first pitch. But it has always helped to have friends in high places. The Sox lost 5-4. It's Morning Edition.
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5: It's Morning Edition from NPR News. I'm Leila Fadel.
16: And I'm Michelle Martin. Good morning. President Trump's new tariffs on Canadian products are scheduled to take effect next week. Trump announced last month he wanted a 50% tax on many Canadian imports, from clothing to building materials like plywood and cement. The countries could come to an agreement before then to avoid them. But as Richard Haller from North Country Public Radio reports, the uncertainty is already causing stress for business owners and customers.
18: The scent of sawdust, diesel fumes, and cedar sap hangs in the air at a lumber yard in Rensselaer Falls, New York, just 15 miles south of the Canadian border. This business, JP Building Supply, stores and sells all types of building materials, including sheathing like plywood. It buys around a third of its lumber from Canada. James Putman, the owner, says that if these tariffs really do move forward, they are in trouble.
19: I mean, that's going to affect us tremendously. If things bump up 50%, that means we have to add on 50%, because we've got to put it on to the customer, and that's just going to push everything else up.
18: For the past year and a half, the Trump administration has aggressively tariffed Canada. But after the Supreme Court ruled that Trump didn't have the authority to impose certain tariffs by executive order, the government had to refund around $100 billion. Now it's imposing new tariffs under a different provision that had never been used before. Across the border in Canada, Hank Vetter is a sales manager at a lumber business in Ottawa that ships 60% of its product to the U.S. He says the threat of these tariffs alone is already having an impact on his U.S. customers like home builders and contractors.
20: They say, hey, if that 50% is coming in, I need to do one of two things. I'm going to either order today before the tariffs kick in, or then I'm going to wait until there's relief in those tariffs.
18: Vetter says these tariffs are causing a domino effect, raising import costs on specific items, which then pushes companies to raise all of their prices.
20: So then that affects the contractor, because he's trying to get this house built on time for his customer. And then that affects the supply chain, because if the contractor is not ordering the material, then the supply chain is weakened.
18: In central New York, A.J. Warmoth owns a dairy farm and also chairs the Northeast Dairy Producers Association. He hopes the U.S. and Canada reach a better trade deal. But existing tariffs, like on steel and aluminum, stacked with the uncertainty, have already created economic pressure.
21: So a lot of people are building barns. A lot of people are, you know, investing in their operations. And it just raises the cost on everything. Cement, steel, anything you're doing in using in a building project or anything, is those costs have escalated exponentially.
18: These new tariffs cover a slew of items coming out of Canada. Everything from chandeliers to ice skates to dairy and alcohol. Amy Magnus is a customs broker based in Vermont and helps businesses calculate tariffs when shipping across the border. She says she's never seen anything like this before in her 40 years of experience.
22: I am telling my customers, please check the list and see if you have any products that appear on those lists. If you do have, let's say, all these shipments of ice skates that you want to bring into the United States, bring them in right now.
18: Magnus says she hopes both countries work out a resolution. She's worried these new tariffs will create a colder relationship between Canada and the U.S. For NPR News, I'm Richard Haller.

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1: Good morning. Mel Baker checking KQED traffic. In San Francisco, 80 westbound between 9th Street and 101 is stop and go. This is due to lane closures and the closure of the 80 westbound connector to the Central Freeway. The northbound 101 connector to the Central Freeway is also closed. That has traffic slow heading on 101 northbound from about Potrero Avenue up to the merge. Mel Baker for KQED.

0: 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I'm Leila Fadel.
1: And I'm Michelle Martin. Good morning. The former premier of China, Zhu Rongji, has died. He was 97 years old. Rongji was renowned for economic reforms that connected China to the world economy. NPR's Emily Fang has this remembrance.
2: The world first got a good look at Zhu Rongji's flinty personality when he helped negotiate China's entry into the World Trade Organization. Kenneth Lieberthal, a China expert and then a national security advisor for President Clinton, met Zhu multiple times over the grueling 6.5-year negotiation process. The U.S. needed China to make tough concessions and open up its closed economy before giving it a preferential trading status. Zhu was under huge pressure to find compromise, and he let his views be known.
3: Including complaining that, you know, I had to get up at 3 a.m. to brief the president. He said, 3 a.m., I'm not all that young anymore. You know, you guys are really pushing.
2: Eventually, in 2000, China got that preferential trading status with the U.S., and a year later joined the World Trade Organization. And throughout, Zhu struck U.S. officials as inquisitive and flexible, asking Lieberthal, for example, why Americans distrusted China and their views on Taiwan and island China claims.
3: It was a very unusual discussion. This was not talking points. It was a lot of give and take.
2: Born in 1928, Zhu Rongji lost both parents at an early age. Being an orphan and the need to survive helped shape his strong personality. He was thick-skinned and extremely direct. Here he is in 1987, just before becoming mayor of Shanghai. My defining characteristic is independent thought, he declares. I say what I think. His blunt, say-it-like-it-is style got him in serious trouble. In 1958, he was briefly expelled from the party for criticizing Chairman Mao's economic policies. And then a decade later, he was purged again and sent to do manual labor for 5 years. Zhu was rehabilitated after Chairman Mao died in 1976, then worked his way back up the bureaucratic ladder with the same precision and pragmatism he'd learned as a trained electrical engineer. In the 1990s, Zhu took control of China's chaotic economy as it careened between capitalism and state-led socialism. He started China's first stock exchange. He centralized the tax system. That went on to create huge wealth and hugely unsustainable levels of debt. But Zhu's most controversial legacy by far remains restructuring China's bloated state-owned enterprises. He axed smaller, inefficient companies, leaving an estimated 30 million state workers suddenly jobless. Massive worker protests erupted all over China, and Zhu had the willpower, or callousness, as his critics would say, to ignore them.
4: The central government decided that the laid-off worker problem could just be ignored and forgotten.
2: That's Dorothy Solinger, a professor emeritus of political science at the University of California, Irvine, where she studied migrant labor. Zhu tried to offset the layoff's impacts. He created a basic social welfare system that exists to this day and made steps to boost basic health care, which had crumbled in rural areas. But pockets of China, especially where workers were reliant on heavy industry, never fully recovered. Zhu took the criticism in stride. He was unlike most communist leaders who read off dry, carefully prepared scripts. Instead, he loved engaging with and ad-libbing to the press. He was known for his gallows humor. When he vowed to stamp out anti-corruption, he once quipped, "I have prepared 100 coffins, 99 for the corrupt officials, and one for myself." Decades after his retreat from public life, however, Zhu today is mostly invoked with pleasant nostalgia, especially under Chinese leader Xi Jinping, when China became more nationalistic, more beholden to the state, and more closed off to the outside world. Charlene Barshefsky was the primary U.S. negotiator while China was trying to join the WTO.

0: and she got to know Ju well. She explains.
1: Zhurongji represented really a different time, almost a different era for China. China wanted to find its way in what it viewed at that time as the best possible way, which was to move toward Western style economics, to move toward Western style rules.
0: Barshefsky visited Ju in his Beijing home in the western hills of the city a few years after his retirement from the premiership. He loved Peking opera and spent much of his days listening to music and quietly advising some of the younger technocrats running China, though not all appear to have listened to him. Emily Fang, NPR News.
2: The Trump administration says it's giving $2 billion to faith

0: Compassion International. The State Department said last week that the funds would support 2,500 faith-based hospitals and clinics in 17 countries, as well as emergency assistance for humanitarian crises and disaster response. Dean Carlin is the former chief economist of USAID. Bottom line, he says, this announcement is a good thing.
1: I prefer to see this money get spent than not spent. And I do think World Vision will create some good.
0: The administration calls it the largest allocation of foreign assistance to faith-based groups in 20 years. As part of its new America First Global Health Strategy, it has favored American businesses and faith-based groups for global health funding over most other non-governmental organizations. In a statement to NPR, the State Department said, quote, "These awards reflect the administration's shift toward more efficient, results-driven foreign assistance, and that the award process did not prioritize religious affiliation." But Carlin says faith-based groups are not inherently more efficient than other groups who have lost billions of dollars in funding in the last year.
1: Is it the best we could have done? I doubt it, because there's no sign that they used evidence in any way to guide this decision.
0: Jeremy Conendike was a top humanitarian official at USAID under Presidents Obama and Biden. He also welcomes the global health spending, but has some reservations.
2: This is the U.S. government putting a lot of eggs in these baskets, and I think there are real drawbacks to that approach to disaster response.
0: Conendike says the old system of foreign aid seemed more efficient and agile.
2: When a new disaster struck, we looked at who was on the ground, we looked at who was most capable, and we worked with them rather than having a sort of preset roster that may or may not be in place and relevant to the crisis.
0: For example, Conendike says in the recent relief for the earthquakes in Venezuela, the U.S. had funded Samaritan's Purse over other aid groups that already had a presence in the country, which he says slowed down the response. Fatma Tanis, NPR News.
3: This is Morning Edition from NPR News. I'm Leila Faldin.
4: And I'm Michelle Martin.
5: Good morning. Mel Baker checking KQED traffic. Traffic coming into San Francisco on 80 westbound is stacked up from about Embarcadero to 9th Street due to some ongoing construction work around the ramps to the Central Freeway. No delays as you come onto the Bay Bridge on the west end. In San Jose, 280 northbound after Meridian Avenue, an accident reported there, and a grass fire northbound on 280 around Bascom Avenue in the Center Divide. Mel Baker for KQED.
6: We're looking at mostly cloudy skies with areas of fog and patchy smoke for this morning. A slight chance of drizzle also is in the forecast, with highs reaching in the upper 60s at the coast to the upper 80s well inland. It's KQED-FM San Francisco and KQEI-FM North Highlands, Sacramento.
7: Good morning. President Trump's secret switch to a new plane in Turkey left White House staff, Secret Service agents, and reporters on board a decoy. How often is deception like that used to protect the president? It's Morning Edition from NPR News. There are militias in Iraq paid by the government but supported by Iran. Iraq's prime minister is trying to get them to give up their weapons. I'm Michelle Martin.
3: And I'm Leila Faldil. Only some have. We hear from one that won't. Also, the earthquake in Colombia is consolidating support for the country's new right-wing president, who just barely won his election. And a guide to getting the most out of this week's meteor shower. It's Wednesday, August 12th. On this day in 1909, the Indianapolis Motor Speedway opened. The news is next.
8: Live from NPR News in Washington, I'm Windsor Johnston. Tuesday's primaries offered few clear signs of what voters want heading into the midterm elections. Minnesota Public Radio's Clay Masters reports on Wisconsin's closely watched Democratic primary for governor.
9: Milwaukee County Executive David Crowley, who is considered a more moderate candidate, narrowly beat out a state representative, Francesca Hong, who identifies as a Democratic Socialist. That's according to an AP race call. And this race was closely watched, of course, to see if it would replicate the results of another swing state nearby Michigan, where progressive Abdul El Sayed recently won the Democratic primary there. While that did not happen, this was a very close race.
8: Clay Masters with Minnesota Public Radio reporting. Elsewhere, Minnesota

0: Lieutenant Governor Peggy Flanagan won the Democratic nomination for U.S. Senate. In Connecticut, former Hartford Mayor Luke Bronin defeated longtime Democratic Congressman John Larson. And in South Carolina, Senator Darlene Graham advanced to a Republican runoff for the seat held by her late brother, Lindsey Graham. Wall Street will get the latest look at inflation in the U.S. economy when the Labor Department releases data on consumer prices this morning. NPR's Scott Horsley has a preview.
1: The report's expected to show a modest slowdown in inflation, but prices are still climbing faster than most people would like. Forecasters expect the report to show consumer prices in July were up about 3.4% from a year ago. That's a smaller annual increase than in May or June. The war with Iran and a resulting spike in gasoline prices pushed inflation higher this spring. Cooler inflation would be welcome by the Federal Reserve, which has vowed to bring price hikes under control. The Fed is also keeping a close eye on the job market. U.S. employers cut jobs last month, but at 4.1%, the unemployment rate is still quite low. Scott Horsley, NPR News, Washington.
0: The University of Michigan says it will do away with grades for freshmen next fall. Instead, first semester classes will be pass-fail. NPR's Alyssa Nadworny reports on the effort to ease students' mental health struggles on campus.
2: The new pilot policy hopes to acclimate new students to the demands of college, allow exploration into different classes, and get students not to worry about how a low grade freshman year might have long-term consequences. How colleges grade students varies greatly. Reed College in Oregon records letter grades, but they're only shared with students upon request. At Harvard, faculty voted to give out fewer A grades to try and battle what they say is high grade inflation. All of this comes at a time that stress on campus remains quite high. In a 2024 survey, about 70% of college students reported struggling with mental health. Alyssa Nadworny, NPR News.
0: You're listening to NPR News from Washington. The Pennsylvania Attorney General is suing TikTok over the platform's safety claims involving children. The lawsuit accuses the company of deliberately making its app addictive to keep young users scrolling. TikTok calls the allegations misleading and says teen accounts already include dozens of safety and privacy settings. A growing number of Americans are relying on artificial intelligence for financial advice. NPR's Stephen Bisaha reports a new survey found 40% of people said they've used AI in the last 3 months to manage their finances.
3: Most people using AI for advice are trying to find ways to stretch their budget, according to J.D. Power. The advice could also strengthen their long-term finances, too, according to a yet-to-be-published paper. Taha Shokman co-authored the paper and is an associate professor at the MIT Sloan School of Management. He says AI offered the kind of big picture tips you might expect from a finance professor like him.
4: It tends to push people toward saving more, participating more in the stock market, de-risking as they get older. And so it gets a lot of things right.
3: AI did worse when asked about specific life circumstances, like after losing a job. Stephen Bisaha, NPR News.
0: A federal judge in Boston has temporarily blocked President Trump's executive order seeking to limit voting by mail. The judge sided with voting rights groups on Tuesday, preventing the Postal Service from implementing the order before the November midterms. The Postal Service is a financial supporter of NPR. This is NPR News.
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6: 6 minutes now past 5 o'clock, and welcome to the new day. It is Wednesday, the 12th of August. I'm Beth Heisinger, sitting in for Dave Freeman. This is KQED Public Radio, and we get to take an early look at traffic, and we really should because it is really packed coming west on the Bay Bridge. Here's Mel Baker.
7: Yeah, it's really unusual. There's only just a touch of slowing right at the toll plaza. No sign of the metering lights this early. But we've had this backup around between Treasure Island well into the city. It's easing up right now, but you're going to encounter some nearly stopped traffic right past the island, nearly to the center anchorage. This is from some late running road work that would have normally been picked up earlier in the commute. So be prepared for a little longer drive into San Francisco this morning across the Bay Bridge, at least for the next few minutes. We have fog on the Golden Gate. Mel Baker for KQED.
6: Okay, well, thank you so much, Mel, and we'll talk again in about 12 minutes. And a trial unfolding in New England this week is grappling with postpartum psychosis, namely the defense's arguments citing the diagnosis. A similar case took place in California around a decade ago, maybe you remember. It'll be a conversation about mental health in the legal system coming up with KQED News at 6:22 and again at 8:22 here on KQED. Hope you can stay with us. We're going to have sunshine after morning clouds and fog. Staying pretty cloudy at the coast. A beach hazard statement is in effect.
8: It's Morning Edition from NPR News. I'm Michelle Martin.
9: And I'm Leila Faldin. Good morning. It's the kind of cloak and dagger deception fit for a movie. The president of the United States facing an alleged threat from a foreign power secretly whisked away from Air Force One to fly on an entirely different aircraft. And yet, it is not fiction. President Trump has now confirmed that's exactly what happened in Turkey last month.
10: Well, it's only up to Secret Service. I just follow what they'd like to do. So I go by Secret Service and the military. They wanted me to go on a different flight, a different plane.
8: The concern was a threat from Iran. This is how Washington Post reporter Dan Lamoth, who broke the story, described it to our All Things Considered colleague Juana Summers.
11: What actually happened is that the president walked up the external steps to the old Air Force One, waved to the cameras, and then almost immediately, we're told, walked off the plane on the opposite side of the aircraft onto an elevated airport catering truck.
8: That catering truck then moved Trump to a nearby military plane. In a few minutes, we'll speak with a former Secret Service agent about the ways the agency protects the president.
9: For more context on this, we're joined by NPR's Tamara Keith. Morning, Tam.
12: Morning.
9: Okay, so it sounds like the president's regular plane was ultimately a decoy. Did the passengers on that plane know what was happening?
12: Yeah, there were White House staff, military personnel, Secret Service agents, and members of the press on the plane. The journalists thought they were flying with the president and were firmly instructed by the Secret Service to keep their window shades down, which is an unusual ask. I mean, the only time I've ever experienced that was on a secret Christmas night trip to Iraq with President Trump in 2018.
9: What did the White House say at the time about Trump's trip back from Turkey to the U.S.?
12: Well, Trump himself was later asked about the security precautions, and he made a joke about the press going down with him.
13: Were you aware of any credible threat by Iran against Air Force One?
10: Well, I have a threat all the time. I'm number one on their list before you. But if I go, you go, right?
13: But was there a specific
10: threat today? Perhaps someday you want to change professions.
12: The statement that day from White House Communications Director Stephen Chung is pretty telling in retrospect. It said, quote, "We use every tool at our disposal, including distraction and misdirection, to address those threats." Little did we know just how much distraction and misdirection was really at play.
9: Okay, Tam, it's one thing to fly with a president you know is always a possible target. It's another entirely to unwittingly be on a decoy plane. And you covered the White House for a dozen years as president of the White House Correspondents Association in 2023. You were involved in planning the press coverage of President Biden's secret trip to Ukraine. How does this normally work? Is misdirection common?
12: Yes and no. Take Biden's trip to Kyiv. Two journalists who I selected were brought along to witness that long and perilous train ride through Ukraine. Everyone was sworn to secrecy. Like, when I was brought in for the planning, they made me take off my Apple Watch. There's always been a level of cooperation between the press and the White House to make sure the president's movements are independently covered, including in high-risk situations. Often there are embargoes, so the information isn't released until the president is safe. But Trump and his team ditched the press entirely and went to great lengths to continue the ruse long after the immediate danger passed. The Justice Department even sent FBI agents to serve subpoenas at the homes of journalists who reported on the security concerns around that flight.
9: And walk us through why this matters.
12: White House journalists traveling with the president actually serve a function as independent witnesses. So the American people don't just have to take the government's word for it. This is something past administrations have understood and valued. And now, in a time of war and rampant conspiracy theories, this matters even more.
9: NPR senior political correspondent Tamara Keith. Thank you, Tam.
12: You're welcome.
8: For more on this, we're going to turn to someone with deep experience in this field. That's Bobby McDonald. He spent more than 20 years with the Secret Service, where he often led teams focused on protecting top officials and high-profile international events. He's now a professor of criminal justice at the University of New Haven in Connecticut. Good morning. Thanks so much for joining us.
14: Good morning, Michelle. Great to be with you.
8: So President Trump has now confirmed that the Secret Service asked him to switch planes. As a professional in this field, what did you think when you heard of this maneuver?
14: Yeah, I think there's a couple of pieces of the puzzle that we're missing here. I think that obviously there was some intelligence that was gathered on the ground while the folks were in Turkey, a meeting of the minds of the White House staff, the military office at the White House, and the Secret Service got together and came up with this plan to do a little deception. There are these types of things that are done on a much smaller scale on a regular basis. You know from your time at the White House that many times motorcade alignments for movements are moved around and cars are in different positions to give a little deception. This is one of the highest types of operations that I've ever seen. President Clinton, President Bush 43 had some deception movements done for some foreign travel in the past based upon intelligence, but this was definitely a big one.
8: So do any ethical considerations come into play when planning a maneuver like this? Well, I understand that you think that this may have been kind of an improvised move, right, because of given the circumstances that they felt that they had on the ground. But I am curious about sort of the ethical considerations here. I mean, the people on the plane were government personnel, Secret Service agents. They signed up for the job of potentially putting their lives in harm's way if need be. But the journalists perhaps, you know, did not. Or if they think that they're going to be in proximity to the president in the pool, they could choose not to be in the pool. So I was just wondering about this. Did that ever come up when you're planning these kinds of events?
14: Yeah, I think in this instance, Michelle, that those two other planes, the 747s, if you will, that are being referred to as decoys, I'm willing to bet that they had a lot of assets that were provided by the U.S. Air Force and our allies in the air and on the ground as they were moving. So I think the premise that those two planes were left out on their own, I think, is a little bit reaching. And I think that those other folks that were involved in these decisions had to have made that decision to make sure that there was protection provided by them, either by the U.S. military or our friends in that region.
8: But you don't know that for a fact.
14: I do not know that for a fact, but I would find it hard to believe that two Air Force 747s would be left to fend for themselves without some support from our allies and from our Air Force.
8: Let me play something else that the president said. This is what he said last month before leaving the NATO summit for the flight home.
15: There was another list came out yesterday, and I'm number one on, I like being number one on TikTok better, but I'm number one on the list for killing.
8: So what about that? I mean, the fact is, during your time, you know, in the Secret Service, the fact is that the United States, the president was often a target of, and other top officials were often sort of targets. But were there certain special circumstances here that you think led the Secret Service to want to make this particular maneuver at that particular time?
14: Yeah, great question, Michelle. I think that the fact that we were in the region in and around Iran, in Turkey at the time, that Iran had some abilities to put some forceful tactics together to potentially attack those planes and attack the president were put into the mix here. And those type of decisions, based upon a threat level now that is very high. We have a very high threat level back here domestically. We have a high threat level internationally. Look at the last two and almost 2.5 years and the attempts that we know about that have been directed at the president. You know, the one thing the Secret Service doesn't have the luxury to do is to be able to have a metric for the assassination attempts that may not have been noticed or may not have come to fruition based upon people seeing enough police around a venue. So there's a lot of different factors here that go into that decision. I have to believe that those decisions were not made lightly and that a lot of discussions with leaders of our country in Turkey at the time were held probably round the clock to make this decision and hopefully make it as being the right one.
8: Before we let you go, though, as our colleague Tam Keith noted, the journalists covering the White House are there to provide an independent record of the president's activities. The two instances that we know about where specific decoy maneuvers were made, the press was kept informed, at least a small group of them were. Is that customary in your planning, or is this in this event where no one in the press corps was told about this? Is that customary or is that unusual?
14: I think there's two factors there, Michelle. I think one, we have a lot different communication abilities now that we didn't have 20 years ago. And number two, I think that's going to be one of those hard questions for you and your colleagues to be asking the White House staff in the White House briefing to see what their take is on that and how that will move forward.
8: All right. That's former Secret Service agent Bobby McDonald. He led a number of teams that covered high-profile events. Thanks so much for joining us.
14: Thank you, Michelle.
9: The Ebola outbreak in the Democratic Republic of Congo has killed more than 2,000 people. More than twice that number have gotten sick. NPR's Jonathan Lambert reports that multiple factors have made this outbreak uniquely difficult to stop.
16: From the official start of the outbreak in May, it took just under 10 weeks for 1,000 people to die. It took only three more weeks for that toll to double. Kritika Kupali is an infectious disease physician at the University of Texas Southwestern Medical Center. She treated patients in the 2014 West Africa Ebola outbreak.
17: It is very concerning how quickly the number of not just deaths, but also cases are increasing. And it shows that we still are behind the eight ball and have a lot of work to do to catch up.
16: Officials were behind from the start. Genetic evidence now suggests that the outbreak actually began in February. Detection took so long because this outbreak is caused by a rarer species of Ebola called Bundibugyo.
17: Initially, the diagnostics to detect Bundibugyo were not available, and so that led to delays.
16: There also aren't approved vaccines or treatments for Bundibugyo. Still, doctors can replace lost fluids and treat pain at clinics, which can help people recover. But right now, many people aren't coming to clinics. About two-thirds of deaths are happening at home.
17: We need to figure out how to better engage with the communities, engage with people to get them to come to the health centers.
16: Some people simply may not be able to get to clinics fast enough, but health officials say that many people are actively avoiding treatment centers.
17: Part of the reason people don't present to healthcare is concerns about trusting healthcare authorities.
16: Some doubt Ebola is even real. Others wonder why responders are so interested in Ebola and not their other health problems. Health officials say that building up community trust is a major focus now, but that takes time, time that allows the virus to continue spreading. Jonathan Lambert, NPR News.
9: This is NPR News.
6: This is KQED. Let's go to the Altamont Pass, do a check on traffic. Mel Baker.
7: Seeing the usual slowdown on 205 westbound, that begins around Byron Road to 580. 580 on the Tracy side, slow pretty much all the way from 132 up to the 205-580 merge. Now, on 580 as you head into San Francisco, just before North Flynn Road, a big rig crash in the right lane has caused traffic to back up pretty solidly to 205 in the merge there. On the Bay Bridge, just a bit of delay at the toll plaza, not metering lights yet. The earlier slowdown across the span has eased up as they've gotten all of the lanes back open on the upper deck. Mel Baker for KQED.
6: Well, thank you, Mel. Good news there. And we'll talk again in about 10 minutes.
18: I'm Leslie McClurg. Next time on Forum, last Friday, Sassoon City declared a state of emergency after a cyber attack took down 911 dispatch. The actor behind that attack remains unclear. But weeks earlier, water systems in a dozen states came under attack, with Iran the leading suspect. So how vulnerable are American cities to cyber warfare? That's at 9 a.m. right here on KQED.
19: I'm Mina Kim. Next time on Forum at 10 a.m. While the Trump administration has pledged the largest deportation campaign in U.S. history, The Atlantic's Nick Miroff says it's unfolding in, quote, a fog of fake numbers. Meantime, Homeland Security Secretary Mark Wayne Mullen is facing attacks from the far-right Trump allies who say he's not aggressive enough on immigration. We'll talk with Miroff about the political pressure shaping the deportation push. That's Forum at 10 a.m. on KQED.
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6: That's coming up later on this morning in the 11 o'clock hour of Here and Now, a two-hour program that begins at 11. Weather-wise, well, we have that beach hazard statement in effect until later this week. Sunshine today, staying cloudy, maybe a little bit at the coast, and highs ranging from the 60s to the low 90s inland. So much cooler than it's been. 522.
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0: NPR News, I'm Michelle Martin.
1: And I'm Leila Fadel. A new executive order from President Trump calls for a new approach to childhood vaccines. It recommends splitting the combined vaccine for measles, mumps, and rubella into separate shots. Doctors currently recommend the single shot. The Department of Health and Human Services put out recommendations earlier this year to scale back childhood vaccines. They were blocked by a federal judge. To get a medical perspective, we're joined by Dr. James Campbell. He's the interim head of pediatric infectious disease at the University of Maryland School of Medicine. Good morning, and thanks for being on the program.
2: Good morning, Leila. Thank you.
1: Now, the president suggested that the MMR shot could be lethal. Is that true?
2: It's absolutely false. There's no evidence of lethality from MMR, the vaccine. But of course, all of those diseases that it protects against can be lethal: measles, mumps, and then congenital rubella. So, you know, stating that the vaccine itself might be lethal, meaning could kill children, and even stating that it might be 5%, think about that, one in 20 children, that's multiple children per hour who would have to die to have 5% lethality. It's not a lethal vaccine. It's a protective, safe vaccine.
1: Are there even separate vaccines for measles, mumps, and rubella?
2: No, not in the United States. The only vaccines for measles, mumps, and rubella are two different versions, really, of just MMR, and then one version of MMR plus V, which stands for varicella or chickenpox. There are no what we call monovalent or individual vaccines for measles, mumps, and rubella. So it would be impossible to follow the order. It gives parents really, you know, there is no choice between using a combination vaccine and single vaccines.
1: So then how would this even work? I mean, first of all, is there a difference in efficacy if you were to get these separate shots versus getting the one shot?
2: No. Way back when the vaccines were first being developed, this is way back in the 1960s, those three vaccines, they were shown to make good immune responses, to be safe and to be protective, and then they were combined. And since 1971, we've had them in the United States only as combined vaccine. And also, that's what other high-income, high-resource countries use as well, is MMR, not individual vaccines. So they work just as well when they are combined, and there's no difference in their safety or tolerability when they're combined.
1: Now, the president's executive order doesn't mention the word autism, but he talks about it a lot and links autism to vaccines. What should parents know about vaccines and autism?
2: So when the concern about vaccines and autism was first raised, we took it seriously. And many, many studies now have been done, dozens of studies, to show that there's absolutely no link between vaccines and autism. So we just need to stop discussing this topic and move on to help families with children with autism by looking down other avenues of, one, how to help them, and two, what the causes are.
1: Most vaccines are a fraction of a teaspoon in volume. During the signing ceremony this week, Trump, though, claimed that doctors inject young children with, quote, vats of a vaccine. What's your reaction to the president's statement?
2: It's just sowing chaos. You know, people just become very don't understand and confused, parents and families. So just, it's a way of sort of fear-mongering about vaccines. Vaccines have really changed the public health, the lives of children and their communities over the last decades and even about a century. So I think that is really going to lead to a lot of fear in parents.
1: Dr. James Campbell sits on the Committee on Infectious Diseases for the American Academy of Pediatrics. Thank you for your time and your medical expertise.
2: Thanks, Leila.
0: Today, the sun, the moon, and debris from a comet will put on a stunning double feature. It starts with a solar eclipse this afternoon Eastern time that will sweep from Greenland to Spain.
3: Before you die, you owe it to yourself to experience a total solar eclipse.

0: Science writer and eclipse chaser David Baron is on a ship in the fjords of eastern Greenland. He's in the path of totality, where observers will watch the moon block out the sun entirely to see the solar corona.
1: And it's just the most glorious sight in the heavens. It looks like a halo or a kind of a finely woven wreath made of silk that surrounds the sun.
2: This is Baron's 10th eclipse and his first above the Arctic Circle. He says it's like being transported to another planet.
1: You're looking at the sun, and you can see the planets as well. There's like a sunset on the horizon all around you, 360 degrees, while it's twilight overhead.
0: If a jaunt to Greenland or Spain isn't in the cards, the Perseid meteor shower will be visible tonight in the U.S.
3: This is, hands down, not a lot of debate about it, the best meteor shower of the year.
2: That's astrophysicist Jackie Faraday of the Museum of Natural History in New York City. The Perseid shower appears when the Earth's atmosphere encounters the icy debris in the path of the Swift-Tuttle comet. It creates brilliant shooting stars.
3: It's also a pretty dense amount of material that we're passing through, so it has a high return on excitement. You can get up to 90 per hour if you're in the darkest possible sky.
0: This year, the meteor shower's peak coincides with an extra dark sky because of the new moon.
3: You go through the entire night and you don't have to worry about the moon at all. So, as best conditions as you can ask for.
0: Among Faraday's tips for watching the Perseids, move away from artificial light, find some open sky, let your eyes adjust to the darkness, and wait.
3: There can be 10, 20, 30 minutes, 45 minutes where you won't see anything, and then pow, it'll get you. You'll see one. And it could be one that's so spectacular, it'll blow your mind.
2: She says even big city residents can look up to see some of the magic in the skies. Nature's fireworks, don't miss it. This is NPR News.
4: And this is KQED Public Radio. The California Report is coming up in about 20 minutes. Right now we have a time to look at traffic. We're going to start in Vallejo. Here's Mel Baker.
5: 37 eastbound's off-ramp to Fairgrounds Drive has been closed. They should open that in the next few minutes. Meanwhile, heading westbound, we're seeing the usual backup out through the lane merge and a little bit slow out towards Skaggs Island. On the Golden Gate Bridge this morning, there is a fog advisory. Mel Baker for KQED.
4: Well, thank you so much, Mel. And I noticed just a high of 72 degrees expected in Vallejo. So much cooler temperatures throughout the Bay Area today as far as highs that we can expect. 68, the high expected in San Francisco today. 78 in San Jose. Also just 72 in Oakland and Napa. 85 in a warm spot in Concord and Livermore. 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Good morning. 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
6: Live from KQED News, I'm Brian Watt. Bay Area advocates are praising Attorney General Rob Bonta for a letter he sent cities and counties this week asking them to include people with disabilities in disaster preparation. KQED's Carlos Cabrera Lomelí has more.
7: Federal and state law requires that people with disabilities be included in local emergency plans, but Bonta says his office still gets complaints that their needs are being ignored. He's asking officials to review plans to reach disabled residents in a disaster and get them to safety. Sylvia Yee is with the Disability Rights Education and Defense Fund in Berkeley.
8: Not everyone functions in the same way, and you can't just count on one way in an emergency that will keep everyone safe.
7: Bonta's office is investigating whether the response to last year's Eaton fire in Southern California was discriminatory. I'm Carlos Cabrera Lomelí, KQED News.
6: A federal judge has sided with Santa Clara County in a lawsuit accusing the Trump administration of placing unlawful restrictions on homelessness funding. Last year, the U.S. Department of Housing and Urban Development published new funding guidelines for prioritizing short-term housing rather than permanent for those experiencing homelessness. The judge ruled those changes were made improperly. But County Council Tony Lopresti says this still leaves the future uncertain.
9: Where does that leave the county? Where does that leave the nonprofits and the service providers? It leaves us in limbo. We don't know what HUD is going to do next.
6: Lopresti says the county might have to go back to court. San Francisco has a $17 billion plan to save its waterfront.

0: from rising seas. Now comes the hard part, funding it. KQED's Ezra David Romero explains.
1: The Port of San Francisco wants to reinvent its more than 7 miles of shoreline, lined with tourist spots, towering skyscrapers, and industrial areas. A recent study estimated the cost of protecting the waterfront at over $17 billion over 3 decades. Mark Lubell is a UC Davis professor who studies government and sea level rise.
2: It's not a fantasy plan. It's a real plan that I think is technically feasible, but the time and money is very large.
1: The port must now find a way to convince the federal government to help fund the project, which may prove difficult under the Trump administration. Port officials say they will focus on protecting downtown first. I'm Ezra David Romero, KQED News.
0: The San Francisco Comptroller's Office says it will cost nearly $10 million to reopen the Great Highway to cars on weekdays if a November ballot measure is approved. That's the one-time cost to restore the roadway, which was converted last year to a beachfront park known as Sunset Dunes. Ongoing costs could run up to nearly $2 million a year. Otto Pippinger with Great Highway for Everyone campaign says the cost would be worth it.
3: We do believe that, you know, these improvements will have economic benefits for the neighborhood and the entire city as well, for the tax base. We believe it's the right thing to do.
0: Those opposed to the switchback said it would, quote, waste taxpayer money to replace a thriving park with a failed road, end quote. Proposition G goes to voters in November. I'm Brian Watt, KQED News.
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1: It's Morning Edition from NPR News. I'm Michelle Martin.
2: And I'm Leila Faldil. Good morning. Iraq's new prime minister has promised President Trump he will disarm powerful Iran-backed paramilitary groups that are on the Iraqi government payroll, but not under government control.
1: Since the U.S. and Israel started the war in Iran, those militias have stepped up attacks on U.S. diplomatic missions and military installations in Iraq.
2: NPR's Jane Arraf joins us from Baghdad to talk about this. Good morning, Jane.
3: Good morning, Leila.
2: So, Jane, Iraq says it wants to stay out of any war, but with attacks on U.S. targets by these militias and retaliation by the U.S. and recently Saudi forces, it seems to have become a battleground. What's going on there?
3: Well, as you know, Leila, Iran has had a huge influence in Iraq after the 2003 U.S. invasion, right? And that includes both in the government and within security forces. Iran, for instance, backs a coalition that calls itself a resistance of militias, and that's resistance against the U.S. and Israel. And those militias have continued damaging attacks in Baghdad and the Kurdistan region of Iraq against U.S. interests. But the U.S. also has leverage. It's not just the U.S. forces here. They're pulling out by September 30th. But since 2003, the U.S. has controlled a lot of Iraq's oil revenue. It holds the revenue, for instance, at the U.S. Federal Reserve. So that's huge leverage. So the new prime minister here, Ali Azadi, met President Trump in June, and he promised Trump that he would disarm these militias. Some of them have agreed, and others have not.
2: Now, you met with one of the militias that says it won't disarm. Tell us about that.
3: Yeah, this is Qataib Sayed Shuhada, one of the main Iran-backed factions. Now, the head of the group is wanted by the U.S., in fact. They offered a $10 million bounty on him 3 years ago. They've accused him of organizing attacks against U.S. targets in Iraq. So he's understandably keeping a low profile, but we sat down with the group's spokesman, Sheikh Qadhim al-Fartusi, and he told us that diplomatic missions are forbidden to them as targets, but as we hear in his answer, he says they believe because of the military and intelligence interests at the U.S. Embassy, the diplomatic missions have lost their protected status.
4: Therefore, the American embassy in Baghdad is not an embassy. The embassy is a very small part and has never been attacked or targeted. What is being targeted is the base located within the embassy compound.
3: So the U.S. won't comment on damage, but Iraqi security sources and satellite images indicate that a helicopter landing strip and some air defenses were damaged in some of those attacks. And meanwhile, Leila, this group and others are vowing revenge against Saudi Arabia for recent attacks on bases, while others are advocating diplomacy.
2: Now, U.S. forces are in the process of withdrawing from Iraq, as you mentioned. That's while the war in Iran is still going on. Where does that leave Iraq, and particularly the Kurds, who run a semi-autonomous region in the north and are a close U.S. ally?
3: Yeah, the Kurds, it leaves them deeply worried. They have no air defenses of their own, and they host Iranian Kurdish opposition bases that have come under frequent Iranian attack. We asked the Prime Ministry spokesman, Haider al-Abadi, about the issue, and he says Iraq is hoping to buy U.S. air defenses, but obviously that's complicated too. It's not clear what they'd get, and it's not clear how they would deploy them in the Kurdistan region.
2: NPR's Jane Arraf in Baghdad. Thank you, Jane.
3: Thank you.
1: To Colombia now, where rescue workers are still searching for survivors after Monday's 7.4 magnitude earthquake in the western part of the country. More than 180 people have been killed and hundreds more are missing. This disaster is presenting a major challenge for Colombia's new president, who was sworn in just 3 days before the quake. Reporter John Otis is in Cali, one of the hardest hit cities. He's with us now. John, good morning.
5: Good morning.
1: I understand that you've been on the ground in Cali since last night. What have you seen?
5: Well, Cali is Colombia's third largest city, and most of it was spared. So at first, everything can seem quite normal. There are traffic jams, music blares from bars and restaurants, and the new school year is just starting up. But when I reached the south side of the city, some areas were just apocalyptic. Hotels and dance clubs have collapsed. Cali's largest public hospital is now a heap of rubble. The city's mayor says that a

total of 56 buildings have been destroyed. At one point, I came across a pair of five-story apartments that had been absolutely flattened. Henry Granja, who lives a few blocks away, happened to be right outside the buildings when the earthquake struck. Let's listen.

0: voy a caer todo, sabiendo que están sus amigos, sus vecinos de la vida aquí.
1: So he's saying, suddenly the buildings just collapsed. I saw them fall down. My lifetime neighbors and friends were inside, but there was so much dust and debris that I didn't even know where to start looking for them.
2: How are the search and rescue operations going? I mean, are they finding any survivors?
1: Yeah, that's the one heartening thing in all this. So many rescue workers and volunteers are swarming over the disaster sites that they look like ants on an anthill. They use sledgehammers and rebar cutters, but they also use sensitive listening devices to detect survivors. And when they hear something, they order everyone to be quiet. And then they use a bullhorn to ask possible survivors to make some kind of sound to help locate them. And sometimes this works. Just a few hours before I got here, the search teams rescued a 31-year-old woman, which set off wild celebrations.
2: So, John, what about the official government response? What's that been like?
1: Colombia's president, Abelardo de la Estrella, took the oath of office just last week, so it's been a very rough beginning. He has declared a state of emergency and has won praise for working closely with the mayors of the hardest hit cities. And the immediate result is that Colombians are rallying around the right-wing president. And this is key for de la Estrella because he really doesn't have much of a mandate. He won the June presidential election by less than a percentage point. So going forward, this disaster is going to be a real test of de la Estrella's capacity to govern, something he's never done before. He's a former criminal defense attorney and a businessman who's never before held elective office. Also, he's trying to manage a huge fiscal deficit, so it's really unclear how much aid his government is going to be able to provide to rebuild Cali and the many other towns and cities across Colombia that were damaged by this earthquake.
2: That is John Otis. He's reporting from Cali, Colombia. John, thank you.
1: Thanks.

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1: And this is KQED Public Radio, less than 10 minutes away from the California Report. Good morning. I'm Beth Huizinga, sitting in for Dave Freeman. 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Coming up on Here and Now at 11 o'clock, an up-close view of what the solar eclipse will be like in Spain and the results of primary elections in Minnesota and Wisconsin. Those stories and more coming up on Here and Now. And then All Things Considered, the early edition comes your way at 1.
2: Israeli settlers are attacking Palestinians in the occupied West Bank at a record pace, according to the UN. But for thousands of Palestinians, their only income source is working for Israelis.
3: There is no minimum wage, no social insurance, medical insurance, and other social benefits.
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4: Climate change is driving water scarcity worldwide. There are places that still have water, but where it's warmer than it should be.
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4: 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Next time on The World.
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6: I'm Jeff Bennett on the next NewsHour. The results of several key primary elections and what the outcome could mean for November. 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

0: 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And Jarl and Pamela Moan, focusing on civil liberties, foster youth, public radio, and the arts. And support comes from you, the listeners and supporters and members of KQED. We'll have some sunshine later on today. Cooler temperatures, mostly in the upper 60s at the coast to the 80s around the shore and low 90s inland.
1: 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I'm Michelle Martin.
2: And I'm Layla Faldin. The University of Michigan has a new grading policy for freshmen in 2027. Students in their first semester at the university's College of Literature, Science, and the Arts will have their grades covered up. Their transcripts will only show a pass or no credit. The school says the pilot program will help, quote, curb the mental health crisis among people of college age. Shay Vance wrote about it for the Chronicle of Higher Education, and she joins me now. Good morning, Shay.
3: Good morning.
2: So why does the university think this will help students' mental health?
3: Yeah, well, a big part of the reasoning here is that Michigan essentially says in this news release, you know, this is a formative time in a young adult's life, and we don't want to add to that pressure necessarily. And we want to help students start strong. You know, Michigan is essentially saying we don't want a tough first semester to lead to a spiral. You know, we don't want students to get a C or a D and to think that that's the end of the line of potentially being able to get a good GPA and therefore a good placement in grad school or a good job. And they're also hopeful that this will encourage students to explore tougher subjects. So maybe a student who didn't take very many science classes in high school wants to try out a chemistry track. This policy might make them say, you know, so what if I get a C? It's worth a try, and maybe I'll like it and be good at it.
2: Now, the school says the covered up letter grades will be kept internally for tracking eligibility on sports teams and academic honors. I mean, I would freak out if I couldn't see my grades and didn't know exactly how I was doing. Do you have a sense of how students are reacting?
3: Yeah, I mean, they're reacting pretty well. I mean, I get the sense from what I'm seeing in other reporting and online that a lot of current students are a little bit bitter that this didn't happen in time for them to be freshmen. And a lot of potential applicants to the class of 2031 that will enroll next year are pretty excited about what this could mean for them and, you know, what this could mean for maybe I won't have to try as hard, but also what this could mean for, you know, maybe I can take that tougher class. So students are excited, and, you know, maybe the older students are a little bit upset.
2: Are there potential drawbacks to this policy?
3: Yeah, so I spoke to a good deal of teaching and learning experts who had a pretty wide variety of opinions on this. Some people think that this is simply going to demotivate students, you know, that you're going to have a bunch of freshmen coming to campus who think that they won't have to try very hard in class and that it's actually just going to set them back and not give them that boost that Michigan hopes it will. And then a lot of people also think that this could just add to the crisis of grade inflation. You know, this trend of professors across the country giving out good grades to students who haven't necessarily earned them. Colleges right now are feeling a lot of pressure to keep students enrolled and maintain those high performance rates. And students are increasingly panicked about what a C or D might look to grad schools or employers. And so some people are worried that this is just more, you know, passing out good grades. And there's also concerns from some people that this just signals the beginning of the end of letter grading. You know, what if this is the start of universities just grading simply for competency rather than excellence?
2: Now, other schools have done this, though, right? How has it worked out there?
3: Absolutely. Yeah, so it's a small club. It's pretty much Wellesley, the Massachusetts Institute of Technology, Swarthmore, and the California Institute of Technology that have these similar policies. It's worked at those schools for a long time. At MIT, they've had that policy since 1968.
2: We'll have to leave it there, unfortunately. Shay, thank you so much. Shay Vance is a reporting fellow for the Chronicle of Higher Education. Thank you for joining us.
3: Thanks. Have a good one.
2: It's Morning Edition from NPR News. I'm Layla Faldin.
1: And I'm Michelle Martin.
0: The California Report is coming up next, but first we're going to head to the place, which is the subject of the 9 o'clock hour forum, Susan City.

0: where there's a traffic problem as well. Mel Baker.
1: It's on Highway 12 westbound before Branscombe Road, where a stalled big rig is blocking the westbound lanes and part of the eastbound lane. On the Bay Bridge, the backup is pushing to the overcrossing. The metering lights are on. It is slow in places across the upper deck. Coming on to the San Mateo Bridge at the west end of the bridge, starting around Foster City Boulevard 2101, they're picking up some construction work there, but traffic is backed up. Mel Baker for KQED.
0: Thank you, Mel. Let's talk again before the top of the hour. 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I mentioned Sioux City, the subject of forum this morning, and that's due to the recent cyber attack there. We'll get an update and more with guest host Leslie McClurg at 9 o'clock. 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
2: If you can't imagine yourself owning a whole house anytime soon, what about half of one or a quarter? 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
0: That's Marketplace at 4 and 6:30. And then Fresh Air tonight features the New Yorker's Evan Osnos talking about China's bid for tech supremacy. 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
3: Good morning. This is the California Report. I'm Alex Hall. People in five Monterey County zones have been evacuated due to the timber fire in Big Sur. It's burned nearly 3,000 acres and hundreds of homes are currently threatened. A portion of Highway 1 is now closed due to the spread of the fire, and crews are working to prevent the blaze from crossing the roadway. As KAZU's Amy Mayer reports, limited access to the area threatened the lives of two captive birds.
4: A Ventana Wildlife Society sanctuary was caring for the condors when the fire broke out. Executive Director Kelly Sorensen says he and others worked the phones to figure out how they could free the birds.
5: The two birds are stuck in this pen, and you know, we can't get up there to care for them, to provide any food or water while they're held captive.
4: Roads were closed and a nearby helipad couldn't be used because of firefighting aircraft. Hiking in would have been a two-day journey. Sorensen says around midday Tuesday, they got good news.
5: The Forest Service firefighters are escorting Joe Burnett, our senior wildlife biologist, to the sanctuary this afternoon.
4: He says the condors should be fine, though the sanctuary was planning to give them a little more time to recover from lead poisoning and treatment. For the California Report, I'm Amy Mayer.
3: A bill advancing in the state legislature would limit how long law enforcement agencies can retain data from license plate readers. The proposal caps that retention period at 30 days, and it comes amid growing concerns around how license plate reader data is being shared and used. Ryan Sabalo with our partner Cal Matters has more.
6: Police agencies say the technology has helped solve murders, recover stolen vehicles, and investigate serious crimes. But privacy advocates say the technology's gone too far, with little oversight. They point to examples of police using the data to stalk their exes, and a Flock Safety pilot program where that company shared local license plate data with federal immigration authorities. Riverside Senator Sabrina Cervantes wrote the bill.
7: This bill is about one simple principle, protecting the privacy and safety of Californians while ensuring law enforcement tools are used responsibly before it's too late.
6: Governor Newsom vetoed a similar bill last year, saying it could slow down cold case investigations and hinder finding missing people. This year's version tries to address his concerns. Police would be able to keep data as long as it pertains to an active investigation or a missing persons case.
3: That was CalMatters' Ryan Sabalo. Demand for pistachios is booming worldwide, from Dubai-inspired chocolate bars to pistachio cookies and lattes. But in the Central Valley, growers are worried that this year's harvest could be smaller than anticipated. That's after some unexpected weather earlier this spring. KBPR's Samantha Rangel visited an orchard to find out what's at stake.
8: Just a few months ago, this pistachio orchard in Tulare County seemed to be heading towards a great season.
9: There was an unprecedented heat wave that took place right in the middle of bloom.
8: As I walk with farmer Joe Coelho, he remembers those spring temperatures in the 90s.

0: 1990s. He'll know the impact the heat had when it comes time to harvest.
1: What will be blank will be if this doesn't fill. So they're blank right now, but I would just classify them as not filled yet. Once I get into mid-June, if it just remains like that for the rest of the summer, that's a blank.
0: The demand for pistachios has exploded globally. It's been fueled in part by viral food trends like Dubai chocolate and pistachio-filled desserts. Scott Fryer is the vice president of global marketing for the American Pistachio Growers. He says here in the U.S. in 2024, there were 54 items in the grocery store that mentioned Dubai-style chocolate.
2: In the year 2025, that increased to 163.
0: That's why what's happening out on the farms doesn't bode well for this marketing boom. Fryer says the trendiness of pistachios has only added to demand that was already growing before the orchards were hit by the climate whiplash.
2: There's concern that it could be blank, and we're concerned that we will have a much, much lower than expected harvest this year when we have so much demand and not the supply to meet the demand.
0: California grows nearly all of the nation's pistachios. Gurit Brar is an associate professor of pomology at Fresno State. He focuses on pistachio physiology and horticulture.
3: Pistachio is a really economically important crop in California, and we produce 99% of the U.S. pistachios. And the U.S. produces roughly 40 to 45% of world's total pistachio production.
0: It can take years before a pistachio orchard can produce a commercial crop. This means that every season is a long-term investment with zero guarantees. Coelho, the pistachio farmer who took me out to his farm, says that when the long-awaited harvest turned out small, many like himself are left with big bills and no easy way to catch up to their typical quota.
1: You know, figure that's $4,000 an acre to farm a mature planting. I need to make something like 1,400 pounds at normal grower prices to break even.
0: This is not a common struggle with pistachios, typically a pretty secure crop. But farmers have learned a lot from another tree crop that has seen its share of market challenges, almonds. Farmers don't want to plant

0: It's record setting. So it jumps back significantly.
1: In a changing climate and fast-moving economy, pistachio farmers are caught in a battle, trying to stay one step ahead of the next bump in the road.
2: That was Samantha Rangel with KVPR in Fresno.
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2: And that's the California Report for Wednesday, August 12th. We're a production of KQED News. I'm Alex Hall. Thanks for listening and have a great day.
4: 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Let's go to the roads. We're going to start, I forgot you told me, and now I don't remember.
5: Mel. Yeah, we're going to go to Napa. We're having traffic lights malfunctioning in Napa. This is Jameson Canyon, which is Highway 121, both directions at Kelly Road. The traffic lights are malfunctioning, causing a bit of a backup. In Nevada 101, in the northbound direction before Atherton Avenue, a vehicle went into a ditch. The driver is walking around on the roadway. There's fog on the Golden Gate Bridge. Mel Baker for KQED.
4: Well, thank you so much, Mel. We'll talk again in about 7 minutes, and I have my first cup of Joe, so that is good news. Let's move along with Morning Edition here on KQED San Francisco and KQEI North Highlands Sacramento. The time now, it's 6 o'clock.
2: Good morning. Another Democratic primary in a Midwest state ends with the thinnest of margins in a test of progressive power. This time in Wisconsin's governor's race, the more moderate candidate won. It's Morning Edition from NPR News.
6: On KQED News, that Sassoon City hack shuts down City Hall for the rest of this week. I'm Brian Watt.
2: Hundreds of U.S. sailors and their families were evacuated from Bahrain at the start of the war with Iran. I'm Leila Faldin.
7: And I'm Michelle Martin. Months later, they're still waiting for the Navy to figure out a final plan for them. Also, what kind of financial questions is AI good at answering? And comedian Jeff Arcuri talks about working the crowd in his latest special. It is Wednesday, August 12th. On this day in 1990, fossil collector Sue Hendrickson found one of the best preserved T-Rex skeletons. It went on display in Chicago as a dino named Sue. News is next.
8: Live from NPR News in Washington, I'm Windsor Johnston. Inflation cooled a bit last month as gasoline and grocery prices fell. NPR's Scott Horsley reports on the latest cost of living figures from the Labor Department.
9: Consumer prices in July were up 3.4% from a year ago. That's a slightly smaller annual increase than the month before. Prices rose just 0.1% between June and July. Rising rents and airfares during the month were partially offset by falling prices for gasoline and groceries. Gasoline prices are still much higher than they were a year ago. Electricity prices are also climbing faster than overall inflation. Stripping out volatile food and energy prices, core inflation was 2.5% over the last 12 months. Easing inflation will be welcome news for the Federal Reserve. The central bank has promised to bring price hikes under control. Scott Horsley, NPR News, Washington.
8: President Trump says he was following the Secret Service's advice when he secretly switched planes in Turkey last month. The operation came amid alleged threats from Iran. Trump was moved off Air Force One inside a catering truck and flown out on another military aircraft. NPR's Tamara Keith reports the people aboard the decoy flight, including the press, were not told the president was no longer with them.
10: There's always been a level of cooperation between the press and the White House.

0: make sure the president's movements are independently covered, including in high-risk situations. Often there are embargoes, so the information isn't released until the president is safe. But Trump and his team ditched the press entirely and went to great lengths to continue the ruse long after the immediate danger passed. The Justice Department even sent FBI agents to serve subpoenas at the homes of journalists who reported on the security concerns around that flight.
1: That's NPR's Tamara Keith reporting. Tuesday's primary elections delivered key victories in several closely watched races. In Minnesota's race for governor, Republican Lisa Daymuth defeated a Trump-endorsed challenger to win her party's nomination. Minnesota Public Radio's Dana Ferguson reports.
2: Daymuth faced MyPillow founder and Trump-endorsed candidate Mike Lindell and businessman Kendall Qualls, who received the Minnesota Republican Party's endorsement in May. Daymuth, Minnesota's House Speaker, campaigned on a message of fighting fraud in state government programs and of leading across divided government in a tied House.
3: I've had the honor and responsibility of pulling Democrats and Republicans together and finding a way forward and getting things done for Minnesota. That experience has equipped me for what is next.
2: She will face Democrat Amy Klobuchar, the state senior senator, in the general election. For NPR News, I'm Dana Ferguson in St. Paul.
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4: Live from KQED News, I'm Brian Watt in Oakland. Good morning. Sassoon City offices will be closed for the rest of the week after a ransomware attack took down many city systems on Friday. KQED's Brian Kranz reports from an emergency city council meeting held Tuesday.
5: Sassoon City Manager Brett Prabula says city officials are working with the FBI and cybersecurity consultants to understand the scope of the attack. He says no one is negotiating with the hackers, but it's clear they knew what they were doing.
6: This is not just like someone that watched a YouTube video and thought they'd give it a try. This was clearly a well-coordinated approach. The FBI can tell that, at least from the very, very beginning here.
5: Prabula said municipal systems are often targeted by hackers because they manage large amounts of data and money. The city council is expected to cancel its August 18th meeting. I'm Brian Kranz, KQED News.
4: And at 9 o'clock on Forum, we'll have more on the Sassoon City cyber attack. Some Daly City residents are protesting a proposal that would give a private athletic club substantial use rights over a city park. The Olympic Club is offering to invest $10 million to build pickleball courts at Westlake Park, add synthetic turf to the park's field, and set up spectator stands. In return, the club would be allowed to build a members-only facility in the park and be given access to a third of the park's bookable hours. Resident Emily Stoops says it will make it harder for the public to access the park.
7: We understand budget needs and budget shortfalls, but there's so many other ways to go about this because we need more public space, not public space taken away from us.
4: Officials are hosting a town hall on the proposal Thursday afternoon at the Pacelli Event Center. I'm Brian Watt, KQED News.
8: 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Here's Mel Baker.
9: In the Altamont Pass, 205 westbound before Hanson Road is backed up to the 580 merge. 580 on the Tracy side is slow pretty much all the way from 132 up to 580. 580 itself backs up to Grantline Road and remains sluggish to North Flynn Road. Checking the Bay Bridge, it's actually backing up a little faster than expected. The backup is before the overcrossing with sections of stop-and-go traffic all the way back to the maze. Mel Baker for KQED.
8: Well, thank you so much, Mel. Well, coming up on KQED News in about 15 minutes at 6:22 this morning, we're going to talk about a similar case to the one that's going on in New England right now about postpartum psychosis. That's the defense's argument citing the diagnosis. And that case, a similar case, took place in California around a decade ago. So a conversation about mental health and the legal system That's coming up at 6:22. You're going to be able to hear it again at 8:22 here on

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1: It's Morning Edition from NPR News. I'm Michelle Martin.
2: And I'm Leila Fadel. Good morning. Results from another round of primary races are in, and those results are mixed.
1: And that's making it somewhat difficult to gauge what voters want and don't want in the upcoming midterm elections.
2: We've got Minnesota Public Radio's Clay Masters on the line with us for more on the results. Hi, Clay.
3: Hi there.
2: Okay, let's start with a closely watched race in your neighboring state of Wisconsin that was home to a competitive Democratic primary for governor. What do we know?
3: Yeah, Milwaukee County Executive David Crowley, who is considered a more moderate candidate, narrowly beat out a state representative, Francesca Hong, who identifies as a Democratic Socialist. That's according to an AP race call. This race was closely watched, of course, to see if it would replicate the results of another swing state, nearby Michigan, where progressive Abdul El-Sayed recently won the Democratic primary for U.S. Senate there. While that didn't happen, this was a very close race and shows that there's a good amount of Democratic voters who are looking for a significant change in their party. He'll face GOP Congressman Tom Tiffany, a Trump-backed Republican in this swing state.
2: In the Senate primary in Minnesota, where you are, Democrats backed the more progressive candidate. Tell us more about that race.
3: Yeah, that's the state's Lieutenant Governor Peggy Flanagan. She won. The race between her and Congresswoman Angie Craig was really centered around President Trump's immigration crackdown this past winter here. That's what you heard a lot from in the ads. There was, you know, more than 3,000 federal agents that aimed at deporting undocumented immigrants that came to the state last winter, ultimately led to the fatal shootings of Renee Good and Alex Preddy. Flanagan regularly really went after Craig during the primary for a vote she made in Congress backing a GOP-backed immigration bill. Craig said she regretted that vote. And last night, Flanagan had this to say.
4: I know that we can fix our broken immigration system, secure the border, and create a real pathway to citizenship that aligns with our values.
3: And noteworthy, Leila, Flanagan would be the first Native American woman to serve in the U.S. Senate should she win.
2: And who will she be facing on the Republican side of this open U.S. Senate seat?
3: Republican Michelle Tafoya, a former sportscaster who is not closely aligned with President Trump. Here's what she told me last night.
5: I am running to call balls and strikes to say, I think the president is right on this one. I think the president is wrong on this one. And I have the spine to stand up and say those things.
3: And being able to say as a Republican, you are willing to disagree with the president is important when it comes to a place like Minnesota, because the state has not gone for Trump in the last three presidential elections.
2: What about the candidates that President Trump did back last night in competitive primaries? How did they do?
3: Here in Minnesota, Trump-backed MyPillow founder Mike Lindell, and he lost the state GOP primary for governor to the state's Speaker of the House, Lisa Damath. She was largely seen as the establishment favorite with more money, despite not getting Trump's backing or even the endorsement of the state's Republican Party. Damath will face Democratic Senator Amy Klobuchar in the governor's race. Klobuchar quickly got in after current Governor Tim Walz decided not to seek a third term. And also, I just should note, in South Carolina, Senator Darlene Graham, who is serving out the remainder of her brother Lindsey Graham's term, did not secure enough votes to win Tuesday's primary outright. She was also endorsed by President Trump, and she's going to advance to a runoff later this month against Representative Ralph Norman.
2: Clay Masters of Minnesota Public Radio. Thank you, Clay.
3: My pleasure.
1: We're going to talk about these primary results in more depth now with Kyle Condick. He is the managing editor of Sabato's Crystal Ball. That's a newsletter published by the University of Virginia Center for Politics. Kyle Condick, good morning.
6: Good morning.
1: So let's start in Wisconsin, where the Democratic primary for governor was tight. The state representative, Francesca Hong, had been the polling favorite. She didn't prevail. And this made me think about that Democratic Senate primary in Michigan, where the margin for the eventual winner was smaller than projected. So what happened here in Wisconsin? Was the polling just off again, or did something else shift the dynamics of the race?
6: I think the polling probably was off to a certain degree with the sort of progressive candidate being overstated, but this was also a crazy topsy-turvy race. And, you know, polls, we describe them as a quote-unquote snapshot in time. Well, the snapshot in time, you know, things kept changing, and there was a clear consolidation behind David Crowley, the person who won the nomination overnight. And also, I think Francesca Hong she was a weak candidate who had a weak finish to the campaign. There was a lot of focus on some of the, frankly, kind of crazy things she'd said over the years, you know, talking about canceling Thanksgiving. And she tried to do some cleanup on that, but wasn't particularly good at doing that. And so I just think a lot of Wisconsin Democrats who are concerned about electability swung toward Crowley. And you know, that was the

0: candidate endorsed by the sitting governor, Tony Evers, who comes out of this looking pretty good.
1: And now you're, as a group, your group is now, what, calling this lean Democrat? Or how are you looking at the general?
0: Yeah, so we had the Wisconsin governor's race rated as toss-up, but there are a lot of, basically, there have been a lot of elections and developments in Wisconsin since Trump got elected again that have been really pretty good for Democrats and bad for Republicans, and it's a Democratic-leaning year. We figured that so long as the Democrats produced a credible gubernatorial nominee, they should be favored. So we actually moved the race from toss-up to leans Democratic overnight because Hong lost, basically.
1: So a moderate victory in Wisconsin, a progressive one in Michigan last week, and also in Minnesota last night, where, as we just heard, Lieutenant Governor Peggy Flanagan won the primary for U.S. Senate, where she beat Congresswoman Angie Craig. Do you draw any conclusions overall when you're looking at these results in the Midwest?
0: I think there is probably a battle for the party going on ideologically right now, but it's not one that necessarily you could say that either side is winning. I think the quote unquote establishment in the Democratic Party is weaker than it's been in recent years, certainly. But the fact that Crowley was able to win in Wisconsin and what is really such an important race shows that I think the establishment and these sort of electability concerns do still have some juice on the Democratic side.
1: I'm thinking about the Republican side now, where, you know, President Trump endorsed Mike Lindell, the MyPillow founder, in the Republican primary for governor of Minnesota. He lost. Trump backed Senator Darlene Graham in the special South Carolina primary to fill her late brother's seat. She was the top vote getter, but she still has to go to a runoff because the margin was too thin. Just looking at those data points, not many, but those are two data points. Does it say something to you about the state of Trump's influence in the party right now?
0: Certainly Republicans are still going to feel like they want to have Trump's endorsement if they can get it. But he has taken some losses in some of these endorsement races recently. And we're going to have this runoff in the South Carolina Senate race in a couple of weeks. You know, Graham did finish in first, but she's, you know, 33%. You needed 50% to advance without a runoff. So we'll have to see how that goes. But particularly in some governor's races, again, as we saw in Minnesota last night, you know, the president is not necessarily getting what he wants. And the Democrats are still a huge favorite with Amy Klobuchar in the Minnesota governor's race, but, you know, Lindell would have been a particularly weak nominee.
1: So let's go to the Northeast now, and I want to flag this race where the Democratic Congressman John Larson of Connecticut lost a bit to keep his seat. Now, he's been in office for, you know, quite some time, I think like 15 terms or something like that. Now, the former mayor of Hartford, Luke Brunnen, ran on a message that Larson was just too entrenched in the status quo. Don't think there was politically that big of a difference between them. So what does this result tell you?
0: It does seem like there's a desire for new blood on the Democratic side. And I think a lot of that is probably based on seeing what happened with Joe Biden and how that kind of, you know, messed up Democrats in the, you know, 2024 campaign cycle. And so we've also seen just a lot of House incumbents in general losing. The number is up to 10 or 11, basically, depending on how you count. Total on both sides, which historically is quite a lot. And redistricting has a little bit to do with that, but there are also lots of other bigger things going on, including, I think, some desire for generational change on the Democratic side, which is what John Larson losing, I think, represented.
1: All right. Lots to talk about. You fit a lot in. So thanks for that. That's Kyle Condic of UVA Center for Politics. Kyle, thanks.
0: Thank you.
2: Russia has released a former U.S. Marine after holding him in prison for more than 4 years. President Trump says that Robert Gilman was freed on humanitarian grounds. His supporters say he was near death in a catatonic state and needs medical attention. NPR's Michelle Kellerman has his story.
3: President Trump announced Gilman's return, saying it came after discussions with Russian President Vladimir Putin. Trump says Russia asked for no one in return. The 32-year-old looked sickly in the photograph posted online. Trump says he talked to Gilman, whose one request was for a cheeseburger. The Massachusetts man will be treated in a medical facility in Texas. He needs a lot of support, says Senator Ed Markey, a Democrat from Massachusetts, who says Gilman was tortured and forcibly medicated in Russia.
4: It is a tragedy that it took Robert's near-death condition for this case to receive the attention which it required.
3: The State Department only recently declared that he was being unjustly detained. A Russian businessman close to the Kremlin, Kirill Dmitriev, called it a humanitarian release, but did not comment on the U.S. allegations of mistreatment. According to his supporters, Gilman was transiting through Russia in 2022 on his way to Moldova to teach English, and he fell ill on a train.
5: when the Russian police come upon him.

0: they think he's drunk. And they claim he assaults them when in fact the opposite was true.
1: That's Kieran Ramsey, a former FBI official, now the chief investigator for Global Reach, a nonprofit organization which advocated for Gilman's release. He says Gilman suffered a lot in Russia.
0: With ridiculous pressure tactics, like being told the only way you're going to get out of this is if you volunteer to fight for the Russian army against Ukraine. You can imagine the conditions in a Russian gulag these days, especially being an American. He went through a living hell.
1: The Trump administration says it will continue to work for the release of all Americans unjustly detained in Russia, including Stephen Hubbard, who's in his 70s and was captured in Ukraine. Senator Markey says the U.S. needs to hold Russia to account for its treatment of American detainees.
2: We cannot reduce the pressure that we apply on the Russians. There are other Americans there.
1: Global Reach is working on 5 other cases in Russia. Michelle Kellerman, NPR News, the State Department.

0: This is NPR News.
1: And this is KQED Public Radio. We got a traffic problem in Fremont. Let's find out what it's all about. Mel Baker.
2: It's on the 680 southbound off-ramp to the Auto Mall Parkway where a crash is blocking at least the right lane because I'm seeing a backup all the way to Washington Boulevard. Over in the Hayward area, southbound on 880 from 238 down to about Alvarado Boulevard is on the slow side. In Foster City on the other end of the San Mateo Bridge, westbound before Foster City Boulevard, some porta-potties in the right lane. Traffic is backing up there. Mel Baker for KQED.
1: Well, thank you so much, Mel. And we'll talk again in about 10 minutes. Well, coming up next, Brian Watt will be talking with KQED's health correspondent, April Domboski, about postpartum psychosis, which has been in the news lately. So stay with us for that. 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Coming up in about half an hour and 30 minutes, the California Report.
3: Coming up on the California Report, as global demand for California pistachios booms, Central Valley growers are under pressure to navigate shifts in weather and climate.
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3: I'm Alex Hall. Tune in for that story and more on the next California Report.
1: Tune in at 9 minutes before 7 o'clock and again 9 minutes before 9 o'clock this morning for the California Report. 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Good morning. I'm Beth Heisinger. It's 6:22.
5: It's Morning Edition on KQED. I'm Brian Watt. A trial in Massachusetts this week is resonating in California over the long-running debate on how the legal system interprets postpartum psychosis in cases of women who kill their children. The case now underway on the East Coast is focused on Lindsay Clancy. She's a former nurse accused of killing her 3 kids, ages 5, 3, and 8 months, before she attempted to kill herself. The prosecution says these were calculated murders. Clancy's lawyers are going for an insanity defense. They say she suffered from postpartum psychosis and that her doctors failed to recognize the

0: warning signs. A similar case in California took place around a decade ago. KQED's health correspondent April Dymbosky has reported a lot on postpartum psychosis, and she joins us. Hello, April.
1: Hi, Brian.
0: So what is postpartum psychosis, and how does it contribute to tragedies like the one we're hearing about on the East Coast?
1: Well, a lot of people are familiar with postpartum depression, but postpartum psychosis is different and much less common. It affects one or two new moms out of 1,000. And it's usually characterized by a break with reality, things like hearing voices or having delusions. There's also confusion, disorganized thinking. And women sometimes have intrusive thoughts about harming themselves or their children, but they don't always talk about this. And this is really important, Brian, because women who are at risk of suicide or infanticide, they can be overlooked if doctors are only looking for explicit statements about harm.
0: And why is that? Did this come up in the Lindsay Clancy case?
1: It did. Two clinicians testified in her trial so far, and they said they didn't foresee the killings because Clancy never said she was planning them. But I talked to a local perinatal psychiatrist from the South Bay. Her name is Nirmaljeet Dami, and she says that's not the way to screen for harm because new moms who might be having these kinds of thoughts, they often feel a lot of guilt or shame about them, and so they don't want to talk about them. Dr. Dami listens for different cues instead, women saying things like, I'm a bad mother, or I'm not good enough, or saying they feel hopeless or trapped. And she says sometimes women are so unwell that they can't articulate their thoughts, and we shouldn't expect that.
2: The mind doesn't have the capacity to assess and diagnose itself when it's struggling with severe depression, hypomania, or psychosis.
1: Dr. Dami says from there, it can still take time to find the right diagnosis.
0: In cases like Lindsay Clancy's, what are the legal remedies for women?
1: So Clancy's lawyers are pursuing an insanity defense, and if they are successful, Clancy would be found not criminally responsible, and she'd be sent to a psychiatric hospital for further treatment. If the prosecution wins, she'll be sent to prison. Most states in the U.S., including California, have an insanity standard that is notoriously difficult to reach. In Los Angeles, 10 years ago, we had a case very similar to Clancy's. Carol Coronado, she killed her three daughters. They were all under the age of 3. And several psychiatrists testified at her trial that she had postpartum psychosis. Now, the judge at her trial, it was a bench trial, he agreed that she was mentally ill, but he sentenced her to prison for life without parole. So Massachusetts is a little bit different and puts more burden on the prosecution. So it will be interesting to see what the jury decides for Lindsay Clancy.
0: So what can be done about postpartum psychosis?
1: There's a lot. If doctors catch it, there are a lot of treatments and therapies, and they work. 98% of women who are treated for postpartum psychosis have a full recovery. Now, it may not be quick. It can take a few months. People might have to do intensive outpatient treatment or go to the hospital, but people do get better.
0: And are there special hospitals for women with maternal mental health problems?
1: There are, but they're quite rare in the U.S. So in England, for example, they have mother-baby units, and this is where women who need specialized care are admitted to the hospital, and their baby comes with them so that they can continue to bond with their baby and build that attachment while they get treated. This is considered the gold standard, but because of insurance policies, we don't have those here in the U.S. In most American psych hospitals, babies aren't allowed in at all. What we do have are a handful of hospitals that have created perinatal psych wards where they do specialize in treating new moms, and babies are encouraged to visit. And one of those wards is here in the Bay Area at El Camino Hospital in Mountain View.
0: April Dymbosky, KQED's health correspondent. Thank you.
1: Thanks, Brian.
0: April has written a lot about postpartum psychosis treatment and legal cases. You can find her stories on the KQED app and at kqbd.org. A new survey of teens in California finds that most do, in fact, want to hang out more in person. in the face of growing concerns about screen time. So how do some of them change?

0: choose to spend their time. One group of teens in San Francisco has built a boat from scratch, helping keep an old tradition alive in the city's Bayview Hunters Point neighborhood. KQED's Christopher Allam reports.
1: It's a cold, overcast day at India Basin Park, but the water's calm and the crowd on the pier is sunny and cheerful. About a dozen teens lift a yellow painted boat over their heads.
2: Slowly.
1: Carry it down to the water.
2: Keep it level, keep the boat level.
1: And drop it in. The 9th and 10th graders learned shipbuilding from a youth program called Rocking the Boat. They did everything themselves, from studying old schematics to shaping the boards. 16-year-old Hannah Iger says some of the wood they used came from a tree in her backyard.
3: I think it's a really cool program. I find it to be one of the most interesting things that I've ever participated in, and also one of the most relaxing, surprisingly.
1: For over 100 years, industrial and commercial shipbuilding took place at the same location. But this marks the first time that people can row in the water for fun. 16-year-old Stella Stone is one of the builders.
4: I've actually been here when it was just the shipyard, and I'm just in general really happy that we've been able to make community around this.
1: The kids, who are mostly from the Bayview and the Mission, plan to build more boats and continue launching them into the bay. I'm Christopher Allam, KQED News.
0: And I'm Brian Watt. 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
5: 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Mel Baker.
6: The backup now begins around the Richmond Parkway to the Toll Plaza as you head up to Vallejo. 37 westbound now is solid, just barely moving along between Wilson along the Mare Island Bridge through to the lane merge and slow out to Skaggs Island. Mel Baker for KQED.
5: Okay, thank you so much, Mel. 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
7: Live from NPR News in Washington, I'm Dave Mattingly. The latest check on inflation in the U.S. economy shows consumer prices in July rose 3.4% compared to the same month a year ago. That's a slight decline from the annual rate of June. Inflation remains above the Federal Reserve's annual target of 2%. The Fed's next policy meeting regarding interest rates is in September. Jury selection gets underway today in California in a federal trial involving Meta. The parent company of Facebook and Instagram is accused of intentionally making its products addictive for children, as NPR's John Ruwitch reports.
8: The case pits attorneys general from California, Colorado, Kentucky, and New Jersey against Meta. The states allege that Meta sought to hook minors on its social media platforms, including Facebook and Instagram, and wanted to keep them on for longer with features like infinite scroll and like counts. Social media platforms have typically had immunity from prosecution over the content that users post, so experts say the states are trying to sidestep that by going after product design features. They allege that Meta knew its products were addictive and harmful and hid it. The states also allege that Meta violated a law designed to protect children online. The case is part of a wave of suits over the effects of social media on young people. It's set to get underway next week. Meta has denied the allegations. John Ruwitch, NPR News.
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0: Live from KQED News, I'm Brian Watt in Oakland. California State University employees are stepping up the pressure for a new contract. KQED's Farida Javala-Romero reports from a rally in Hayward this week.
9: What do we want?
10: Contract!
9: When do we want it?
10: Now!
9: What do we want?
11: The union represents about 15,000 administrative grounds and other staffers at the nation's largest four-year public university. It's pushing to limit CSU's use of contract and temporary workers, but the top priority is wages. Carmen Crum at Cal State East Bay coordinates a program supporting first-generation college students.
12: Who does the job is us, the people, the 9-to-5. So why don't we get a yearly raise just for the cost of living?
11: In a statement, a spokesperson said CSU is committed to achieving a deal that recognizes their employees' work.

0: I'm Farida Jabala Romero, KQED News.
1: San Jose's independent police auditor is retiring after he was suddenly placed on leave last week. City officials announced the retirement of Eddie Aubrey in a press release, but offered no explanation. Aubrey himself hasn't made any public statement since he was placed on leave August 4th. Mayor Matt Mahan thanked Aubrey for his 2 years in the role and encouraged others to apply to replace him permanently. The office fields citizen complaints about police officers, oversees some misconduct investigations, and makes policy recommendations. It's temporarily being led by a high-level deputy while the city conducts a national search for a permanent replacement. I'm Brian Watt, KQED News.
2: 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We're looking at sunshine today. After morning clouds and fog, it might take a while for the clouds to lift at the coast. Temperatures much cooler than they've been, with mid-70s in the East Bay, getting into some low 80s in the North Bay, and then low 90s in the inland areas. 68 degrees, the high expected in San Francisco today, 78 in San Jose, 85 in Concord, 72 will be the high in Oakland today, 80 in Santa Rosa, 72 also in Napa. 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
3: It's Morning Edition from NPR News. I'm Leila Fadel.
4: And I'm Michelle Martin. Good morning. During the early weeks of the war with Iran, hundreds of U.S. sailors and their families were rushed out of Bahrain with only a duffel bag. As the war continues, many of these families are still living out of suitcases back in the U.S. The Navy is trying to figure out what's next for them. Steve Walsh with WHRO in Norfolk has this report.
5: Shortly after the war with Iran started in late February, one Navy spouse was about to go back to Bahrain with her husband. Then they got word from the Navy.
6: A day before we were supposed to leave to be stationed in Bahrain together, we were told we need to go somewhere else for a short period of time, and then here we are 5 months later.
5: NPR has agreed to withhold their names. The Navy spouse is concerned about the potential impact on her husband's career. The two of them are now living out of three duffel bags.
6: We were at one location for a while and then spur of the moment sent to another location for what ended up being 10 weeks. So it's a lot of moving with very short notice and can't really unpack or own too much because you never know when you're going to be going somewhere else.
5: They're on what's called temporary duty status, so they aren't eligible for base housing or money for rent. American bases in the region remain targets for Iran. After a first story ran on NPR in April, the Navy conceded that at least 1,500 troops and their families had left the Navy base in Bahrain, which is home to the Navy's Fifth Fleet. When military members and their families go overseas, they have to designate a place they would return in emergency. Some evacuees remain at the place they designated. Others are still moving from base to base. Head of Fleet Forces Admiral Carl Thomas told NPR that the Navy hasn't released an overall plan, but reopening Bahrain to families seems unlikely in the near future.
7: We're really trying to take each case individually and make sure those people are taken care of and we understand what they want. But with things heating back up over there right now, it's not an option.
5: Some came through Norfolk, Virginia. Hundreds have arrived in Tampa, home of CENTCOM. There, the organization Blue Star Families is helping make food deliveries. Families with young children are trying to enroll in schools. They may not have all of their records, says Executive Director Susie Malloy.
8: When the kids first arrived, we gave them backpacks and school supplies because, you know, they left so quickly they didn't think to grab all of what they needed to go back to school.
5: Inga Miss Shields runs JetPet, which transports animals in and out of Bahrain, including for some military and civilian defense workers. She still lives in Bahrain and remembers when the war began.
9: The early days, quite shocking, especially Bahrain is considered safe.

0: if it's a small island with friendly people. So when I woke up, I was literally blasted off my bed.
1: People weren't prepared for the cost and paperwork involved in transporting pets out of the Middle East. Many had to leave their animals behind. Pets were left with neighbors or friends and still haven't left the country.
0: A lot of people are in panic mode, and our team as well. We are going under that same stress where alarms go off and deprived sleep and uncertainty.
1: The country is still under periodic attack. For most clients, all she can tell them to do is wait and see. For NPR News, I'm Steve Walsh.
2: Would you use artificial intelligence for financial advice? 40% of people already do, according to a new survey from the analytics company J.D. Power. NPR's Stephen Bisaha reports on what users are asking chatbots and if they should trust them.
3: David Kendrick already goes to ChatGPT for most of his other questions, so why not finances?
4: Now, when I talk about it, it's my buddy Chatty.
3: Kendrick asked for tips on repairing his house in Dayton, Ohio, how to revive his dying tomato plant, and what to do about his home equity credit line.
4: And I'm like, hey, should I be paying that down or should I be funding my Roth IRA?
3: OpenAI promotes using ChatGPT for personal finance. Kendrick's uploaded his budget and financial info, even acted on some of the AI's suggestions, like upping his retirement contribution. The AI also eases his stress.
4: My fiance calls it financial anxiety. I've always kind of had that because my parents struggled, and this very much helped with that. To sit there and say, okay, you are okay. You are planning for the future. You are going to be okay.
3: Overall, Kendrick says his finances are solid, but that is not true for the biggest group of people using AI for financial advice.
5: We call them overextended.
3: Jim Miller is the vice president of financial services at J.D. Power, which did a survey to learn about people's financial health. Miller says people asking AI for advice have questions like how to stretch their budgets and get tips like skipping the name brand cereal for cheaper store versions.
5: They're using AI to look for ways to save, look for ways to make their money go a little bit further.
3: Now, there's still the big question to answer. Is AI advice any good?
6: We find it quite surprising and positively surprising that they are actually giving you pretty decent advice.
3: Taha Shokman is an associate professor at the MIT Sloan School of Management. He recently co-authored a yet-to-be-published paper that found that AI offered the kind of big-picture financial tips you might expect from a finance professor like him.
6: It tends to push people toward saving more, participating more in the stock market, de-risking as they get older. So it gets a lot of things right.
3: Overall, finance experts I spoke to said AI advice seems to work best for people on two ends of the sophistication scale, for people asking finance 101 questions and for power users handing over lots of data and crafting detailed prompts. But a lot of questions can fall in the middle ground, where they go beyond the basics without providing a lot of detail. And in those cases, the AI can make mistakes.
7: Recently, I wanted to see how good are these models at coming up with something a little more complex.
3: Daniel Harrison is the founder of Harrison Financial Planning. And for her test, she told an AI model about her husband joining her firm and asked how they should structure their business.
7: It gave an answer that it was sure about. It was like, you need to be an S corporation.
3: That's a type of business with some tax advantages. But Harrison kept prodding the AI and giving it more info.
7: It completely changed tunes by the end of it to where it's like, absolutely do not be an S corp. You need to be an LLC. If I had not had that background knowledge, it would have given me the wrong information.
3: AI models can make up sources and make bad assumptions about someone's situation. David Kendrick says he knows not to take ChatGPT's advice as gospel.
4: I know that ChatGPT can be kind of a sycophant, and every time I talk to it, it's like, oh, David, that's such a great idea. And I'm like, hey, quit that. You got to be real with me and everything.
3: In June, OpenAI updated ChatGPT so you could directly connect your financial accounts to the platform. That's a level of AI financial trust Kendrick is not willing to make. Stephen Bisaha, NPR News.
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1: And this public radio station is KQED. And where we're going next, traffic-wise, is the San Mateo Bridge. Here's Mel Baker.
2: Yeah, looking at this problem on eastbound 92 around the high rise where the right lane's blocked from some porta potties in the roadway, trying to get those removed. It's backing up a bit toward the west end, a little slow there. It's slow all the way across the span in the westbound direction from the high rise, probably people stopping to see what's going on the other side, but it backs up all the way through and before the toll plaza. On the Bay Bridge, the backup is basically halfway between the overcrossing and the maze. The metering lights are on. Mel Baker for KQED.
1: Well, thank you, Mel. We'll talk again shortly, right before the California Report coming up in about 7 minutes. Time now for a perspective. That's our daily listener commentary series. Emmett Yu shares about embracing and learning to accept his birthmark.
3: When I was born, my shoulder was stuck behind my mom's pelvic bone, making for a difficult 3-hour delivery. Doctors tried everything, vacuum, forceps, every method before I was finally delivered. As the doctor handed me to my mom, he said, "The red spot on your baby's face is a port wine stain, not an injury from the delivery." That was my introduction to life with a vascular birthmark. Port wine stains are rare. Only 3 per 1,000 babies are born with them. Mine covered the left side of my face, and while not a health threat, no one could prepare me for what it meant to grow up visibly different. Growing up in the East Bay, I was easy to recognize. Teachers and friends knew me as the kid with the birthmark, yet I never felt defined by it. From a young age, I understood my birthmark was one part of me. In 7th grade, I started researching stories online about others with port wine stains. To my surprise, many viewed their birthmarks as a burden, hurting their self-esteem and relationships. That wasn't my experience, so I sought to understand why. Guided by my parents and my dermatologist, we created a framework to categorize reaction: curiosity, concern, and cruelty. Despite the reactions I received, I learned to give the same respectful, assured response. "It's just my birthmark, nothing to worry about." Then the conversation moved on. Equipped with the framework and responses, I never felt ashamed. Those who know me don't think of my birthmark first. They remember the song I performed at the concert or how I helped them with homework. My experience taught me that instead of trying to fix visible differences, we should change your reactions. Those with visible differences face constant judgment and isolation. First impressions form in seconds, but true character takes time to reveal. My birthmark is part of my story, but it will never be the whole book. With a perspective, I'm Emmett Yu.
1: Emmett Yu is a high school student. He enjoys reading, playing the drums, and folding origami.

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1: 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I'm Leila Fadel.
2: And I'm Michelle Martin. Good morning. President Trump's new tariffs on Canadian products are scheduled to take effect next week. Trump announced last month he wanted a 50% tax on many Canadian imports, from clothing to building materials like plywood and cement. The countries could come to an agreement before then to avoid them. But as Richard Haller from North Country Public Radio reports, the uncertainty is already causing stress for business owners and customers.
3: The scent of sawdust, diesel fumes, and cedar sap hangs in the air at a lumber yard in Rensselaer Falls, New York, just 15 miles south of the Canadian border. This business, JP Building Supply, stores and sells all types of building materials, including sheathing like plywood. It buys around a third of its lumber from Canada. James Putman, the owner, says that if these tariffs really do move forward, they are in trouble.
4: I mean, that's going to affect us tremendously. If things bump up 50%, that means we have to add on 50%, because we've got to put it on to the customer, and that's just going to push everything else up.
3: For the past year and a half, the Trump administration has aggressively tariffed Canada. But after the Supreme Court ruled that Trump didn't have the authority to impose certain tariffs by executive order, the government had to refund around $100 billion. Now it's imposing new tariffs under a different provision that had never been used before. Across the border in Canada, Hank Vetter is a sales manager at a lumber business in Ottawa that ships 60% of its product to the U.S. He says the threat of these tariffs alone is already having an impact on his U.S. customers like home builders and contractors.
5: They say, hey, if that 50% is coming in, I need to do one of two things. I'm going to either order today before the tariffs kick in, or then I'm going to wait until there's relief in those tariffs.
3: Vetter says these tariffs are causing a domino effect, raising import costs on specific items, which then pushes companies to raise all of their prices.
5: So then that affects the contractor, because he's trying to get this house built on time for his customer. And then that affects the supply chain, because if the contractor is not ordering the material, then the supply chain is weakened.
3: In central New York, A.J. Warmoth owns a dairy farm and also chairs the Northeast Dairy Producers Association. He hopes the U.S. and Canada reach a better trade deal, but existing tariffs, like on steel and aluminum, stacked with the uncertainty, have already created economic pressure.
6: So a lot of people are building barns, a lot of people are, you know, investing in their operations, and it just raises the cost on everything. Cement, steel, anything you're doing in using in a building project or anything, is those costs have escalated exponentially.
3: These new tariffs cover a slew of items coming out of Canada. Everything from chandeliers to ice skates to dairy and alcohol. Amy Magnus is a customs broker based in Vermont and helps businesses calculate tariffs when shipping across the border. She says she's never seen anything like this before in her 40 years of experience.
7: I am telling my customers, please check the list and see if you have any products that appear on those lists. If you do have, let's say, all these shipments of ice skates that you want to bring into the United States, bring them in right now.
3: Magnus says she hopes both countries work out a resolution. She's worried these new tariffs will create a colder relationship between Canada and the U.S. For NPR News, I'm Richard Haller.

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1: And this is KQED, where the California Report is coming up next. But first, let's go to Petaluma and see what's happening traffic-wise. Mel Baker.
2: 101 southbound.

0: just after Pepper Road. The entire roadway is blocked by a three-vehicle crash. Traffic is backed up about a mile so far. Could probably get worse. Emergency crews on the scene. There's fog advisory on the Golden Gate right now and in Sassoon City, Highway 12 westbound at Nurse Slough Road. A stalled big rig is blocking the northbound lane and the eastbound lane as well. Mel Baker for KQED.
1: Well, thank you so much, Mel, and we'll talk again before 7 o'clock. And coming up at 9 o'clock this morning, there will be an update on the recent cyber attack on Sassoon City with Leslie McClurg, your guest host of the First Hour Forum. 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
2: Good morning. This is the California Report. I'm Alex Hall. People in five Monterey County zones have been evacuated due to the timber fire in Big Sur. It's burned more than 3,000 acres and hundreds of homes are currently threatened. A portion of Highway 1 is now closed due to the spread of the fire, and crews are working to prevent the blaze from crossing the roadway. As KAZU's Amy Mayer reports, limited access to the area threatened the lives of two captive birds.
3: A Ventana Wildlife Society sanctuary was caring for the condors when the fire broke out. Executive Director Kelly Sorensen says he and others worked the phones to figure out how they could free the birds.
4: The two birds are stuck in this pen, and we can't get up there to care for them, to provide any food or water while they're held captive.
3: Roads were closed, and a nearby helipad couldn't be used because of firefighting aircraft. Hiking in would have been a two-day journey. Sorensen says around midday Tuesday, they got good news.
4: The Forest Service firefighters are escorting Joe Burnett, our senior wildlife biologist, to the sanctuary this afternoon.
3: He says the condors should be fine, though the sanctuary was planning to give them a little more time to recover from lead poisoning and treatment. For the California Report, I'm Amy Mayer.
2: A bill advancing in the state legislature would limit how long law enforcement agencies can retain data from license plate readers. The proposal caps that retention period at 30 days, and it comes amid growing concerns around how license plate reader data is being shared and used. Ryan Sabalo with our partner Cal Matters has more.
5: Police agencies say the technology has helped solve murders, recover stolen vehicles, and investigate serious crimes. But privacy advocates say the technology's gone too far, with little oversight. They point to examples of police using the data to stalk their exes, and a Flock Safety pilot program where that company shared local license plate data with federal immigration authorities. Riverside Senator Sabrina Cervantes wrote the bill.
6: This bill is about one simple principle, protecting the privacy and safety of Californians while ensuring law enforcement tools are used responsibly before it's too late.
5: Governor Newsom vetoed a similar bill last year, saying it could slow down cold case investigations and hinder finding missing people. This year's version tries to address his concerns. Police would be able to keep data as long as it pertains to an active investigation or a missing persons case.
2: That was CalMatters' Ryan Sabalo. Demand for pistachios is booming worldwide, from Dubai-inspired chocolate bars to pistachio cookies and lattes. But in the Central Valley, growers are worried that this year's harvest could be smaller than anticipated. That's after some unexpected weather earlier this spring. KBPR's Samantha Rangel visited an orchard to find out what's at stake.
7: Just a few months ago, this pistachio orchard in Tulare County seemed to be heading towards a great season.
8: There was an unprecedented heat wave that took place right in the middle of bloom.
7: As I walk with farmer Joe Coelho, he remembers those spring temperatures in the 90s. He'll know the impact the heat had when it comes time to harvest.
8: What will be blank will be if this doesn't fill. So they're blank right now, but I would just classify them as not filled yet. Once I get into mid-June, if it just remains like that for the rest of the summer, that's a blank.
7: The demand for pistachios has exploded globally. It's been fueled in part by viral food trends like Dubai chocolate and pistachio-filled desserts. Scott Fryer is the vice president of global marketing for the American Pistachio Growers. He says here in the U.S. in 2024, there were 54 items in the grocery store that mentioned Dubai-style chocolate.
9: In the year 2025, that increased to 163.
7: That's why what's happening out on the farms doesn't bode well for this marketing boom. Fryer says the trendiness of pistachios has only added to demand that was already growing before the orchards were hit by the climate whiplash.
9: There's concern that it could be blank, and we're concerned that we will have a much, much lower than expected harvest this year when we have so much demand and not the supply to meet the demand.
7: California grows nearly all of the nation's pistachios. Gurit Brar is an associate professor of pomology at Fresno State. He focuses on pistachio physiology and horticulture.
10: Pistachio is a really economically important crop in California, and we produce 99% of the U.S. pistachios. And the U.S. produces roughly 40 to 45% of world's total pistachio production.
7: It can take years before a pistachio orchard can produce a commercial crop. This means that every season is a long-term investment with zero guarantees. Coelho, the pistachio farmer who took me out to his farm, says that when the long-awaited harvest turned out small, many, like himself, are left with big bills and no easy way to catch up to their typical quota.
11: You know, figure that's $4,000 an acre to farm a mature planting. I need to make something like 1,400 pounds at normal grower prices to break even.
7: This is not a common struggle with pistachios, typically a pretty secure crop. But farmers have learned a lot from another tree crop that has seen its share of market challenges, almonds. Farmers don't want to plant too many trees because prices fall and supply outpaces demand. But there's always something to look forward to, and Coelho is thinking well beyond just this year's harvest.
11: When the industry has had kind of catastrophic loss, the rebound is huge. It's record setting. So it jumps back significantly.
7: In a changing climate and fast-moving economy, pistachio farmers are caught in a battle, trying to stay one step ahead of the next bump in the road.
2: That was Samantha Rangel with KVPR in Fresno.

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And Eric and Wendy Schmidt, whose philanthropy works to create a healthy, resilient, secure world for all, on the web at theschmidt.org.

0: And that's the California Report for Wednesday, August 12th. We're a production of KQED News. I'm Alex Hall. Thanks for listening and have a great day.
1: 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Let's head out to Solano County to take a look at traffic in Rio Vista. Mel Baker.
2: We have a pothole on Highway 113 southbound before Flannery Road. It looks like it's in the right lane. We have at least three vehicles on the shoulder with flat tires. Heading to Vallejo, 37 westbound, still solid from Wilson to the lane merge. Mel Baker for KQED.
1: Well, thank you so much, Mel. And we've got Morning Edition continuing. Brian Watt coming up with KQED News in just a moment. I'm Beth Huizinga, sitting in for Dave Freeman this morning. A beach hazard statement is in effect until later this week at the coast, where it should be at least partly sunny later on. Morning clouds and fog will lift. We'll get some winds as well and much cooler temperatures. It's KQED San Francisco and KQEI North Highlands Sacramento. The time now is 7 o'clock.
3: Good morning. President Trump's secret switch to a new plane in Turkey left White House staff, Secret Service agents, and reporters on board a decoy. How often is deception like that used to protect the president? It's Morning Edition from NPR News.
4: On KQED News, SFO workers are demanding better wages and benefits. I'm Brian Watt.
3: There are militias in Iraq paid by the government but supported by Iran. Iraq's prime minister is trying to get them to give up their weapons. I'm Michelle Martin.
5: And I'm Leila Fadel. Only some have. We hear from one that won't. Also, the earthquake in Colombia is consolidating support for the country's new right-wing president, who just barely won his election. And a guide to getting the most out of this week's meteor shower. It's Wednesday, August 12th. On this day in 1909, the Indianapolis Motor Speedway opened. The news is next.
6: Live from NPR News in Washington, I'm Winter Johnston. The latest round of primaries produced a number of closely watched results ahead of the midterm elections. In Wisconsin, a moderate edged out a Democratic Socialist for the nomination for governor, helped by a late endorsement from the state's popular outgoing governor. Mayan Silver of member station WUWM reports.
7: Polls were showing progressive Francesca Hong up by double digits in the days and weeks before the primary. That's despite an endorsement from Wisconsin's Democratic Governor Tony Evers for her main opponent, moderate David Crowley. But the margins were narrower than anyone imagined, bobbing up and down by tens of percentage points. Some Democrats had concerns about her comments years ago about defunding the police and canceling Thanksgiving, which she's since backed away from. Crowley will face Congressman Tom Tiffany, who's backed by Trump, in the general election. He won the Republican primary handily. For NPR News, I'm Mayan Silver in Madison.
6: Stocks on Wall Street opened higher this morning as the Labor Department reported a modest slowdown in inflation last month. NPR's Scott Horsley reports the Dow Jones Industrial Average rose about 24 points in early trading.
8: The government's latest cost of living figures show that consumer prices in July were up 3.4% from a year ago. That's in line with forecast and a smaller annual price hike than reported in May or June. Gasoline and grocery prices both fell last month, although gasoline still costs much more than it did before the war with Iran snarled tanker traffic in the Strait of Hormuz. Lettuce prices fell sharply in July after an outbreak of foodborne illness prompted a recall of some leafy greens. Investors think the somewhat tamer inflation report makes it less likely the Federal Reserve will feel the need to raise interest rates when policymakers meet next month. Market odds of a September rate hike have fallen below 40%. Scott Horsley, NPR News, Washington.
6: Rescue crews are still searching for survivors after Monday's magnitude 7.4 earthquake in western Colombia. More than 180 people are dead and hundreds remain missing. The disaster is an early test for Colombia's new president, who took office just 3 days before the quake struck. Reporter John Otis is in Cali, one of the hardest hit cities.
9: I came across a pair of 5-story apartments that had been absolutely flattened. Henry Granja, who lives a few blocks away, happened to be right outside the buildings when the earthquake struck. So he's saying, suddenly the buildings just collapsed. I saw them fall down. My lifetime neighbors and friends were inside, but there was so much dust and debris that I didn't even know where to start looking for them.
6: That's John Otis reporting. 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
4: Live from KQED News, I'm Brian Watt in Oakland. Union workers rallied at San Francisco International Airport Tuesday to demand higher wages and better benefits. KQED's Jose Velasquez reports.
10: These are passenger service workers who do things like assist people with disabilities and move baggage. Andres Cardona, a cabin cleaner, says wages aren't enough to live in the Bay Area.
11: I'm struggling to pay off my student debt. I have roommates, and it's still not enough to cover basic necessities.
10: Cardona says they're often short-staffed and can be asked to clean an entire airplane in 5 minutes. Sanjay Garla, a union representative, says companies want to reduce workers' health care coverage.
12: The health care becomes way more expensive for dependents, and

0: the level of coverage is lowered for the individual.
1: Workers are asking for wages to be raised to $30 an hour. I'm Jose Velasquez, KQED News.
2: Planned maintenance on the Carquinez Bridge connecting Vallejo and Crockett this weekend has been canceled for a second time. It was a test run for a major closure later this month. Caltrans says that full closure of I-80 westbound is still set for the weekend of August 21st. Sports. The Giants got back at the Astros last night, beat them 4-1. They'll play one more at Oracle Park at lunchtime today. The Valkyries are home tonight at Chase Center to face the Chicago Sky. Also tonight, the Oakland Ballers will honor the life and legacy of Laney College football coach John Beam, who was shot and killed at the college late last year. Two coaches from Hayward and Pittsburgh high schools will receive a Coach Beam Service Award. I'm Brian Watt, KQED News.
3: 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Let's go to traffic now. We're going to head back to Petaluma. Big problem there. Mel Baker.
4: Yeah, this problem that begins at 101 southbound before Pepper Road, where we have a three-vehicle crash. They're still blocking all of the lanes. Emergency crews are there. Some vehicles are being allowed to slowly move past on the left-hand shoulder. Traffic is effectively pretty much stopped back to Sierra Avenue. Coming southbound on 101 through Novato, it slows around Roland Boulevard down to about North San Pedro Road. The Richmond-San Rafael Bridge backup is to the Richmond Parkway. Mel Baker for KQED.
3: 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And Mel Baker will be back with more Bay Area transit and traffic information for you in about 12 minutes. Coming up next hour at 8:22, you're going to hear from our health correspondent, April Domboski, about postpartum psychosis. She's reported on it a lot. There's that case happening in New England this week, and a similar case took place in California about a decade ago. You might remember that. Mental health and the legal system, 8:22, KQED News.
5: It's Morning Edition from NPR News. I'm Michelle Martin.
6: And I'm Leila Faldin. Good morning. It's the kind of cloak and dagger deception fit for a movie. The president of the United States facing an alleged threat from a foreign power secretly whisked away from Air Force One to fly on an entirely different aircraft. And yet, it is not fiction. President Trump has now confirmed that's exactly what happened in Turkey last month.
7: Well, it's only up to Secret Service. I just follow what they'd like to do. So I go by Secret Service and the military. They wanted me to go on a different flight, a different plane.
5: The concern was a threat from Iran. This is how Washington Post reporter Dan Lamoth, who broke the story, described it to our All Things Considered colleague Juana Summers.
8: What actually happened is that the president walked up the external steps to the old Air Force One, waved to the cameras, and then almost immediately, we're told, walked off the plane on the opposite side of the aircraft onto an elevated airport catering truck.
5: That catering truck then moved Trump to a nearby military plane. In a few minutes, we'll speak with a former Secret Service agent about the ways the agency protects the president.
6: For more context on this, we're joined by NPR's Tamara Keith. Morning, Tam.
9: Morning.
6: Okay, so it sounds like the president's regular plane was ultimately a decoy. Did the passengers on that plane know what was happening?
9: Yeah, there were White House staff, military personnel, Secret Service agents, and members of the press on the plane. The journalists thought they were flying with the president and were firmly instructed by the Secret Service to keep their window shades down, which is an unusual ask. I mean, the only time I've ever experienced that was on a secret Christmas night trip to Iraq with President Trump in 2018.
6: What did the White House say at the time about Trump's trip back from Turkey to the U.S.?
9: Well, Trump himself was later asked about the security precautions, and he made a joke about the press going down with him.
10: Were you aware of any credible threat by Iran against Air Force One?
11: I have a threat all the time. I'm number one on their list before you. But if I go, you go, right?
10: But was there a specific
11: threat today? Perhaps someday you want to change professions.
9: The statement that day from White House Communications Director Stephen Chung is pretty telling in retrospect. It said, quote, "We use every tool at our disposal, including distraction and misdirection, to address those threats." Little did we know just how much distraction and misdirection was really at play.
6: Okay, Tam, it's one thing to fly with a president you know is always a possible target. It's another entirely to unwittingly be on a decoy plane. And you covered the White House for a dozen years as president of the White House Correspondents Association in 2023. You were involved in planning the press coverage of President Biden's secret trip to Ukraine. How does this normally work? Is misdirection common?
9: Yes and no. Take Biden's trip to Kyiv. Two journalists who I selected were brought along to witness that long and perilous train ride through Ukraine. Everyone was sworn to secrecy. Like, when I was brought in for the planning, they made me take off my Apple Watch. There's always been a level of cooperation between the press and the White House to make sure the president's movements are independently covered, including in high-risk situations. Often there are embargoes, so the information isn't released until the president is safe. But Trump and his team ditched the press entirely and went to great lengths to continue the ruse long after the immediate danger passed. The Justice Department even sent FBI agents to serve subpoenas at the homes of journalists who reported on the security concerns around that flight.
6: And walk us through why this matters.
9: White House journalists traveling with the president actually serve a function as independent witnesses. So the American people don't just have to take the government's word for it. This is something past administrations have understood and valued. And now, in a time of war and rampant conspiracy theories, this matters even more.
6: NPR senior political correspondent Tamara Keith. Thank you, Tam.
9: You're welcome.
5: For more on this, we're going to turn to someone with deep experience in this field. That's Bobby McDonald. He spent more than 20 years with the Secret Service, where he often led teams focused on protecting top officials and high-profile international events. He's now a professor of criminal justice at the University of New Haven in Connecticut. Good morning. Thanks so much for joining us.
12: Good morning, Michelle. Great to be with you.
5: So President Trump has now confirmed that the Secret Service asked him to switch planes. As a professional in this field, what did you think when you heard of this maneuver?
12: Yeah, I think there's a couple of pieces of the puzzle that we're missing here. I think that obviously there was some intelligence that was gathered on the ground while the folks were in Turkey, a meeting of the minds of the White House staff, the military office at the White House, and the Secret Service got together and came up with this plan to do a little deception. There are these types of things that are done on a much smaller scale on a regular basis. You know from your time at the White House that many times motorcade alignments for movements are moved around and cars are in different positions to give a little deception. This is one of the highest types of operations that I've ever seen. President Clinton, President Bush 43 had some deception movements done for some foreign travel in the past based upon intelligence, but this was definitely a big one.
5: So do any ethical considerations come into play when planning a maneuver like this? Well, I understand that you think that this may have been kind of an improvised move, right, because of given the circumstances that they felt that they had on the ground. But I am curious about sort of the ethical considerations here. I mean, the people on the plane were government personnel, Secret Service agents. They signed up for the job of potentially putting their lives in harm's way if need be. But the journalists perhaps, you know, did not. Or if they think that they're going to be in proximity to the president in the pool, they could choose not to be in the pool. So I was just wondering about this. Did that ever come up when you're planning these kinds of events?
12: Yeah, I think in this instance, Michelle, that those two other planes, the 747s, if you will, that are being referred to as decoys, I'm willing to bet that they had a lot of assets that were provided by the U.S. Air Force and our allies in the air and on the ground as they were moving. So I think the premise that those two planes were left out on their own, I think, is a little bit reaching. And I think that those other folks that were involved in these decisions had to have made that decision to make sure that there was protection provided by them, either by the U.S. military or our friends in that region.
5: But you don't know that for a fact.
12: I do not know that for a fact, but I would find it hard to believe that two Air Force 747s would be left to fend for themselves without some support from our allies and from our Air Force.
5: Let me play something else that the president said. This is what he said last month before leaving the NATO summit for the flight home.
13: There was another list came out yesterday, and I'm number one on, I like being number one on TikTok better, but I'm number one on the list for killing.
5: So what about that? I mean, the fact is, during your time, you know, in the Secret Service, the fact is that the United States, the president was often a target of, and other top officials were often sort of targets. But were there certain special circumstances here that you think led the Secret Service to want to make this particular maneuver at that particular time?
12: Yeah, great question, Michelle. I think that the fact that we were in the region in and around Iran, in Turkey at the time, that Iran had some abilities to put some forceful tactics together to potentially attack those planes and attack the president were put into the mix here. And those type of decisions, based upon a threat level now that is very high. We have a very high threat level back here domestically. We have a high threat level internationally. Look at the last two and almost 2.5 years and the attempts that we know about that have been directed at the president. You know, the one thing the Secret Service doesn't have the luxury to do is to be able to have a metric for the assassination attempts that may not have been noticed or may not have come to fruition based upon people seeing enough police around a venue. So there's a lot of different factors here that go into that decision. I have to believe that those decisions were not made lightly and that a lot of discussions with leaders of our country in Turkey at the time were held probably round the clock to make this decision and hopefully make it as being the right one.
5: Before we let you go, though, as our colleague Tam Keith noted, the journalists covering the White House are there to provide an independent record of the president's activities. The two instances that we know about where specific decoy maneuvers were made, the press was kept informed, at least a small group of them were. Is that customary in your planning, or is this in this event where no one in the press corps was told about this? Is that customary or is that unusual?
12: I think there's two factors there, Michelle. I think one, we have a lot different communication abilities now that we didn't have 20 years ago. And number two, I think that's going to be one of those hard questions for you and your colleagues to be asking the White House staff in the White House briefing to see what their take is on that and how that will move forward.
5: All right. That's former Secret Service agent Bobby McDonald. He led a number of teams that covered high-profile events. Thanks so much for joining us.
12: Thank you, Michelle.
6: The Ebola outbreak in the Democratic Republic of Congo has killed more than 2,000 people. More than twice that number have gotten sick. NPR's Jonathan Lambert reports that multiple factors have made this outbreak uniquely difficult to stop.
14: From the official start of the outbreak in May, it took just under 10 weeks for 1,000 people to die. It took only 3 more weeks for that toll to double. Kritika Kupali is an infectious disease physician at the University of Texas Southwestern Medical Center. She treated patients in the 2014 West Africa Ebola outbreak.
15: It is very concerning how quickly the number of not just deaths, but also cases are increasing. And it shows that we still are behind the eight ball and have a lot of work to do to catch up.
14: Officials were behind from the start. Genetic evidence now suggests that the outbreak actually began in February. Detection took so long because this outbreak is caused by a rarer species of Ebola called Bundibugyo.
15: Initially, the diagnostics to detect Bundibugyo were not available, and so that led to delays.
14: There also aren't approved vaccines or treatments for Bundibugyo. Still, doctors can replace lost fluids and treat pain at clinics, which can help people recover. But right now, many people aren't coming to clinics. About two-thirds of deaths are happening at home.
15: We need to figure out how to better engage with the communities, engage with people to get them to come to the health centers.
14: Some people simply may not be able to get to clinics fast enough, but health officials say that many people are actively avoiding treatment centers.
15: Part of the reason people don't present to healthcare is concerns about trusting healthcare authorities.
14: Some doubt Ebola is even real. Others wonder why responders are so interested in Ebola and not their other health problems. Health officials say that building up community trust is a major focus now, but that takes time, time that allows the virus to continue spreading. Jonathan Lambert, NPR News.
6: This is NPR News.
3: And this is KQED. We're going to go to the Santa Cruz Mountains now for a look at traffic. Mel Baker.
4: 17 northbound before the Cats, we have the right lane blocked by a car versus pickup truck crash. Traffic is pretty much stopped all the way back to Bear Creek Road. Elsewhere in the South Bay, looking at northbound 85, it is stop and go from Highway 87 to Brannan Lane, then slows out to Saratoga Avenue. Northbound 87 itself is backed up from just before Hillsdale Avenue up to the Almanden Expressway. Mel Baker for KQED.
3: Thank you so much, Mel. Let's talk again in about 10 minutes. 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
16: I'm Leslie McClurg. Next time on Forum, last Friday, Sassoon City declared a state of emergency after a cyber attack took down 911 dispatch. The actor behind that attack remains unclear. But weeks earlier, water systems in a dozen states came under attack, with Iran the leading suspect. So how vulnerable are American cities to cyber warfare? That's at 9 a.m. right here on KQED.
3: 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The Marketplace Morning Report is coming up in less than half an hour, and your final chance to hear the California Report this morning, that's coming up at 9 minutes before nine. I'm Beth Huizinga, sitting in for Dave Freeman. The time now, it's 7:22.
5: It's Morning Edition from NPR News. I'm Michelle Martin.
6: And I'm Leila Fadel. A new executive order from President Trump calls for a new approach to childhood vaccines. It recommends splitting the combined vaccine for measles, mumps, and rubella into separate shots. Doctors currently recommend the single shot. The Department of Health and Human Services put out recommendations earlier this year to scale back childhood vaccines. They were blocked by a federal judge. To get a medical perspective, we're joined by Dr. James Campbell. He's the interim head of pediatric infectious disease at the University of Maryland School of Medicine. Good morning, and thanks for being on the program.
17: Good morning, Leila. Thank you.
6: Now, the president suggested that the MMR shot could be lethal. Is that true?
17: It's absolutely false. There's no evidence of lethality from MMR, the vaccine. But of course, all of those diseases that it protects against can be lethal: measles, mumps, and then congenital rubella. So, you know, stating that the vaccine itself might be lethal, meaning could kill children, and even stating that it might be 5%, think about that, 1 in 20 children, that's multiple children per hour who would have to die to have 5% lethality. It's not a lethal vaccine. It's a protective, safe vaccine.
6: Are there even separate vaccines for measles, mumps, and rubella?
17: No, not in the United States. The only vaccines for measles, mumps, and rubella are two different versions, really, of just MMR, and then one version of MMR plus V, which stands for varicella or chickenpox. There are no what we call monovalent or individual vaccines for measles, mumps, and rubella. So it would be impossible to follow the order. It gives parents really, you know, there is no choice between using a combination vaccine and single vaccines.
6: So then how would this even work? I mean, first of all, is there a difference in efficacy if you were to get these separate shots versus getting the one shot?
17: No. Way back when the vaccines were first being developed, this is way back in the 1960s, those three vaccines, they were shown to make good immune responses, to be safe and to be protective, and then they were combined. And since 1971, we've had them in the United States only as combined vaccine. And also, that's what other high-income, high-resource countries use as well is MMR, not individual vaccines. So they work just as well when they are combined, and there's no difference in their safety or

0: tolerability when they're combined.
1: Now, the president's executive order doesn't mention the word autism, but he talks about it a lot and links autism to vaccines. What should parents know about vaccines and autism?
0: So when the concern about vaccines and autism was first raised, we took it seriously. And many, many studies now have been done, dozens of studies, to show that there's absolutely no link between vaccines and autism. So we just need to stop discussing this topic and move on to help families with children with autism by looking down other avenues of, one, how to help them, and two, what the causes are.
1: Most vaccines are a fraction of a teaspoon in volume. During the signing ceremony this week, Trump, though, claimed that doctors inject young children with, quote, vats of a vaccine. What's your reaction to the president's statement?
0: It's just sowing chaos. You know, people just become very don't understand and confused, parents and families. So just, it's a way of sort of fear-mongering about vaccines. Vaccines have really changed the public health, the lives of children and their communities over the last decades and even about a century. So I think it that is really going to lead to a lot of fear in parents.
1: Dr. James Campbell sits on the Committee on Infectious Diseases for the American Academy of Pediatrics. Thank you for your time and your medical expertise.
0: Thanks, Layla.
2: Today, the sun, the moon, and debris from a comet will put on a stunning double feature. It starts with a solar eclipse this afternoon Eastern time that will sweep from Greenland to Spain.
3: Before you die, you owe it to yourself to experience a total solar eclipse.
1: Science writer and eclipse chaser David Barron is on a ship in the fjords of eastern Greenland. He's in the path of totality, where observers will watch the moon block out the sun entirely to see the solar corona.
3: And it's just the most glorious sight in the heavens. It looks like a halo or a kind of a finely woven wreath made of silk that surrounds the sun.
2: This is Barron's 10th eclipse and his first above the Arctic Circle. He says it's like being transported to another planet.
3: You're looking at the sun, and you can see the planets as well. There's like a sunset on the horizon all around you, 360 degrees, while it's twilight overhead.
1: If a jaunt to Greenland or Spain isn't in the cards, the Perseid meteor shower will be visible tonight in the U.S.
4: This is, hands down, not a lot of debate about it, the best meteor shower of the year.
2: That's astrophysicist Jackie Faraday of the Museum of Natural History in New York City. The Perseid shower appears when the Earth's atmosphere encounters the icy debris in the path of the Swift-Tuttle comet. It creates brilliant shooting stars.
4: It's also a pretty dense amount of material that we're passing through, so it has a high return on excitement. You can get up to 90 per hour if you're in the darkest possible sky.
1: This year, the meteor shower's peak coincides with an extra dark sky because of the new moon.
4: You go through the entire night and you don't have to worry about the moon at all. So, as best conditions as you can ask for.
1: Among Faraday's tips for watching the Perseids, move away from artificial light, find some open sky, let your eyes adjust to the darkness, and wait.
4: There can be 10, 20, 30 minutes, 45 minutes where you won't see anything, and then pow, it'll get you. You'll see one. And it could be one that's so spectacular, it'll blow your mind.
2: She says even big city residents can look up to see some of the magic in the skies. Nature's fireworks, don't miss it. This is NPR News.
5: And this is KQED. Let's go to Petaluma for a look at traffic there, that problem from earlier. Mel Baker, what's the update?
6: Well, 101 southbound just before Pepper Road, we have had traffic pretty much stopped back to Highway 116 west. That's still true. The good news is they have been able to remove the open the left lane. Three vehicles are involved and emergency crews are on the scene. They're working hard to try to get more lanes open. In Nevada, 101 southbound between Ignacio Boulevard and North San Pedro Road is slowing. Mel Baker, for KQED.
5: Thank you, Mel. Let's talk again soon. 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
7: Live from KQED News, I'm Brian Watt. Bay Area advocates are praising Attorney General Rob Bonta for a letter he sent cities and counties this week asking them to include people with disabilities in disaster preparation. KQED's Carlos Cabrera Lomelí has more.
8: Federal and state law requires that people with disabilities be included in local emergency plans, but Bonta says his office still gets complaints that their needs are being ignored. He's asking officials to review plans to reach disabled residents in a disaster and get them to safety. Sylvia Yee is with the Disability Rights Education and Defense Fund in Berkeley.
9: Not everyone functions the same way, and you can't just count on one way in an emergency that will keep everyone safe.
8: Bonta's office is investigating whether the response to last year's Eaton fire in Southern California was discriminatory. I'm Carlos Cabrera Lomelí, KQED News.
7: A group of wineries and vineyards in Napa County are suing a property owner over smoke damage to their grapes caused by the 2025 Picket Fire. KQED's Gabe Moline has more.
10: The complaint references public reporting about the location of the fire start on property owned by former investment banker Jason Woodbridge and his company, 100 Acre Wines. It alleges negligence by a worker on the property as the cause of the fire. The fire burned more than 6,000 acres, causing an estimated $65 million in crop losses from damage and smoke. An attorney for the plaintiffs declined comment. Through a spokesperson, 100 Acre Wines denied the allegations. CAL FIRE's investigation into the fire has been turned over to the Napa County District Attorney's Office. I'm Gabe Moline, KQED News.
7: San Francisco has a $17 billion plan to save its waterfront from rising seas. Now comes the hard part, funding it. KQED's Ezra David Romero explains.
11: The Port of San Francisco wants to reinvent its more than 7 miles of shoreline, lined with tourist spots, towering skyscrapers, and industrial areas. A recent study estimated the cost of protecting the waterfront at over $17 billion over 3 decades. Mark Lubell is a UC Davis professor who studies government and sea level rise.
12: It's not a fantasy plan. It's a real plan that I think is technically feasible, but the time and money is very large.
11: The port must now find a way to convince the federal government to help fund the project, which may prove difficult under the Trump administration. Port officials say they will focus on protecting downtown first. I'm Ezra David Romero, KQED News.
7: A federal judge has sided with Santa Clara County in a lawsuit accusing the Trump administration of placing unlawful restrictions on homelessness funding. Last year, the U.S. Department of Housing and Urban Development published new funding guidelines prioritizing short-term housing rather than permanent for those experiencing homelessness. The judge ruled those changes were made improperly. But County Council Tony Lopresti says that still leaves the future uncertain.
13: Where does that leave the county? Where does that leave the nonprofits and the service providers? It leaves us in limbo. We don't know what HUD is going to do next.
7: Lopresti says the county might have to go back to court. I'm Brian Watt, KQED News.
5: 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The California Report is coming up next hour at 9 minutes before 9. The Marketplace Morning Report is coming up in about 15 minutes. 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
2: It's Morning Edition from NPR News. I'm Michelle Martin.
1: And I'm Leila Fadel. Good morning. Iraq's new prime minister has promised President Trump he will disarm powerful Iran-backed paramilitary groups that are on the Iraq.

0: Iraqi government payroll, but not under government control.
1: Since the U.S. and Israel started the war in Iran, those militias have stepped up attacks on U.S. diplomatic missions and military installations in Iraq.
0: NPR's Jane Arraf joins us from Baghdad to talk about this. Good morning, Jane.
2: Good morning, Layla.
0: So, Jane, Iraq says it wants to stay out of any war, but with attacks on U.S. targets by these militias and retaliation by the U.S. and recently Saudi forces, it seems to have become a battleground. What's going on there?
2: Well, as you know, Layla, Iran has had a huge influence in Iraq after the 2003 U.S. invasion, right? And that includes both in the government and within security forces. Iran, for instance, backs a coalition that calls itself a resistance of militias, and that's resistance against the U.S. and Israel. And those militias have continued damaging attacks in Baghdad and the Kurdistan region of Iraq against U.S. interests. But the U.S. also has leverage. It's not just the U.S. forces here. They're pulling out by September 30th. But since 2003, the U.S. has controlled a lot of Iraq's oil revenue. It holds the revenue, for instance, at the U.S. Federal Reserve. So that's huge leverage. So the new prime minister here, Ali Azadi, met President Trump in June, and he promised Trump that he would disarm these militias. Some of them have agreed, and others have not.
0: Now, you met with one of the militias that says it won't disarm. Tell us about that.
2: Yeah, this is Qataib Sayed Shuhada, one of the main Iran-backed factions. Now, the head of the group is wanted by the U.S., in fact. They offered a $10 million bounty on him 3 years ago. They've accused him of organizing attacks against U.S. targets in Iraq. So he's understandably keeping a low profile, but we sat down with the group's spokesman, Sheikh Qadhim al-Fartusi, and he told us that diplomatic missions are forbidden to them as targets, but as we hear in his answer, he says they believe because of the military and intelligence interests at the U.S. Embassy, the diplomatic missions have lost their protected status.
3: Therefore, the American embassy in Baghdad is not an embassy. The embassy is a very small part and has never been attacked or targeted. What is being targeted is the base located within the embassy compound.
2: So the U.S. won't comment on damage, but Iraqi security sources and satellite images indicate that a helicopter landing strip and some air defenses were damaged in some of those attacks. And meanwhile, Layla, this group and others are vowing revenge against Saudi Arabia for recent attacks on bases, while others are advocating diplomacy.
0: Now, U.S. forces are in the process of withdrawing from Iraq, as you mentioned. That's while the war in Iran is still going on. Where does that leave Iraq, and particularly the Kurds, who run a semi-autonomous region in the north and are a close U.S. ally?
2: Yeah, the Kurds, it leaves them deeply worried. They have no air defenses of their own, and they host Iranian Kurdish opposition bases that have come under frequent Iranian attack. We asked the Prime Ministry spokesman, Haider al-Abadi, about the issue, and he says Iraq is hoping to buy U.S. air defenses, but obviously that's complicated too. It's not clear what they'd get, and it's not clear how they would deploy them in the Kurdistan region.
0: NPR's Jane Arraf in Baghdad. Thank you, Jane.
2: Thank you.
1: To Colombia now, where rescue workers are still searching for survivors after Monday's 7.4 magnitude earthquake in the western part of the country. More than 180 people have been killed and hundreds more are missing. This disaster is presenting a major challenge for Colombia's new president, who was sworn in just 3 days before the quake. Reporter John Otis is in Cali, one of the hardest hit cities. He's with us now. John, good morning.
4: Good morning.
1: I understand that you've been on the ground in Cali since last night. What have you seen?
4: Well, Cali is Colombia's third largest city, and most of it was spared. So at first, everything can seem quite normal. There are traffic jams, music blares from bars and restaurants, and the new school year is just starting up. But when I reached the south side of the city, some areas were just apocalyptic. Hotels and dance clubs have collapsed. Cali's largest public hospital is now a heap of rubble. The city's mayor says that a total of 56 buildings have been destroyed. At one point, I came across a pair of five-story apartments that had been absolutely flattened. Henry Granja, who lives a few blocks away, happened to be right outside the buildings when the earthquake struck. Let's listen.
5: Se cayó el edificio. Voy a caer todo. Sabiendo que están sus amigos, sus vecinos de la vida aquí.
4: So he's saying, suddenly, the

0: Buildings just collapsed. I saw them fall down. My lifetime neighbors and friends were inside, but there was so much dust and debris that I didn't even know where to start looking for them.
1: How are the search and rescue operations going? I mean, are they finding any survivors?
0: Yeah, that's the one heartening thing in all this. So many rescue workers and volunteers are swarming over the disaster sites that they look like ants on an anthill. They use sledgehammers and rebar cutters, but they also use sensitive listening devices to detect survivors. And when they hear something, they order everyone to be quiet. And then they use a bullhorn to ask possible survivors to make some kind of sound to help locate them. And sometimes this works. Just a few hours before I got here, the search teams rescued a 31-year-old woman, which set off wild celebrations.
1: So, John, what about the official government response? What's that been like?
0: Colombia's president, Abelardo de la Espriella, took the oath of office just last week, so it's been a very rough beginning. He has declared a state of emergency and has won praise for working closely with the mayors of the hardest hit cities. And the immediate result is that Colombians are rallying around the right-wing president. And this is key for de la Espriella because he really doesn't have much of a mandate. He won the June presidential election by less than a percentage point. So going forward, this disaster is going to be a real test of de la Espriella's capacity to govern, something he's never done before. He's a former criminal defense attorney and a businessman who's never before held elective office. Also, he's trying to manage a huge fiscal deficit, so it's really unclear how much aid his government is going to be able to provide to rebuild Cali and the many other towns and cities across Colombia that were damaged by this earthquake.
1: That is John Otis. He's reporting from Cali, Colombia. John, thank you.
0: Thanks.

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1: And this is KQED Public Radio, 18 minutes before 8 o'clock. Let's go to the Bay Bridge and have a look traffic-wise. Mel Baker.
2: The backup is now to the maze. It's slow across the upper deck and through San Francisco to the 101-80 merge. We have a little bit of a stop-and-go traffic on 80 eastbound just before the lower deck due to some ongoing road work there. Meanwhile, in Petaluma, some good news. This crash on 101 southbound around Pepper Road has been cleared. Traffic is still bunched up to about Roanoke Park Expressway. It'll take a while to clear that backup out. Mel Baker for KQED.
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3: Coming up on the California Report, as global demand for California pistachios booms, Central Valley growers are under pressure to navigate shifts in weather and climate.
4: We're concerned that we will have a much, much lower than expected harvest this year when we have so much demand and not the supply to meet the demand.
3: 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Tune in for that story and more on the next California Report.
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1: While Israeli settlers are attacking Palestinians in the occupied West Bank at a record pace, thousands of Palestinians are still working for Israelis. 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
0: All Things Considered comes your way at 1 o'clock this afternoon, and you can hear the program again starting at 4:30 p.m. Weather-wise, we have a beach hazard statement in effect until Thursday morning. Sunshine today. It might take a while for the clouds and fog to burn off, and then our cool temperatures continue. 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
2: It's Morning Edition from NPR News. I'm Michelle Martin.
3: And I'm Leila Fadil. The University of Michigan has a new grading policy for freshmen in 2027. Students in their first semester at the university's College of Literature, Science, and the Arts will have their grades covered up. Their transcripts will only show a pass or no credit. The school says the pilot program will help, quote, curb the mental health crisis among people of college age. Shay Vance wrote about it for the Chronicle of Higher Education, and she joins me now. Good morning, Shay.
4: Good morning.
3: So why does the university think this will help students' mental health?
4: Yeah, well, a big part of the reasoning here is that Michigan essentially says in this news release, you know, this is a formative time in a young adult's life, and we don't want to add to that pressure necessarily. And we want to help students start strong. You know, Michigan is essentially saying we don't want a tough first semester to lead to a spiral. You know, we don't want students to get a C or a D and to think that that's the end of the line of potentially being able to get a good GPA and therefore a good placement in grad school or a good job. And they're also hopeful that this will encourage students to explore tougher subjects. So maybe a student who didn't take very many science classes in high school wants to try out a chemistry track. This policy might make them say, you know, so what if I get a C? It's worth a try, and maybe I'll like it and be good at it.
3: Now, the school says the covered up letter grades will be kept internally for tracking eligibility on sports teams and academic honors. I mean, I would freak out if I couldn't see my grades and didn't know exactly how I was doing. Do you have a sense of how students are reacting?
4: Yeah, I mean, they're reacting pretty well. I mean, I get the sense from what I'm seeing in other reporting and online that a lot of current students are a little bit bitter that this didn't happen in time for them to be freshmen. And a lot of potential applicants to the class of 2031 that will enroll next year are pretty excited about what this could mean for them and, you know, what this could mean for maybe I won't have to try as hard, but also what this could mean for, you know, maybe I can take that tougher class. So students are excited, and, you know, maybe the older students are a little bit upset.
3: Are there potential drawbacks to this policy?
4: Yeah, so I spoke to a good deal of teaching and learning experts who had a pretty wide variety of opinions on this. Some people think that this is simply going to demotivate students, you know, that you're going to have a bunch of freshmen coming to campus who think that they won't have to try very hard in class and that it's actually just going to set them back and not give them that boost that Michigan hopes it will. And then a lot of people also think that this could just add to the crisis of grade inflation, you know, this trend of professors across the country giving out good grades to students who haven't necessarily earned them. Colleges right now are feeling a lot of pressure to keep students enrolled and maintain those high performance rates. And students are increasingly panicked about what a C or D might look to grad schools or employers. And so some people are worried that this is just more, you know, passing out good grades. And there's also concerns from some people that this just signals the beginning of the end of letter grading. You know, what if this is the start of universities just grading simply for competency rather than excellence?
3: Now, other schools have done this, though, right? How has it worked out there?
4: Absolutely. Yeah, so it's a small club. It's pretty much Wellesley, the Massachusetts Institute of Technology, Swarthmore, and the California Institute of Technology that have these similar policies. It's worked at those schools for a long time. At MIT, they've had that policy since 1968.
3: We'll have to leave it there, unfortunately. Shay, thank you so much. Shay Vance is a reporting fellow for the Chronicle of Higher Education. Thank you for joining us.
4: Thanks. Have a good one.
3: It's Morning Edition from NPR News. I'm Leila Fadil.
2: And I'm Michelle Martin.
0: 10 minutes now before 8 o'clock. The Marketplace Morning Report is coming up next. But first, it's traffic once again with Mel Baker, and we go once again to the Santa Cruz Mountains. Hey, Mel.
5: Hey there. 17 northbound between Madrone Drive and Alma Bridge Road is still backing up. That's due to an earlier crash at the Cats, which has been cleared. Meanwhile, northbound on Highway 101, it's stop and go to slow from Coyote Road all the way up to West Trimble Road. Mel Baker, 4KQED.
0: Well, thank you so much, Mel. We'll talk again in about 10 minutes. Let's find out what's happening on Marketplace, the program this afternoon.
6: Actually buying a home is out of reach for a whole lot of people right now. 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
6: I'm Kai Rizdahl, Fractional Home Ownership Gang. 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
0: That's Marketplace, the half-hour program, which you can hear at 4 o'clock and again at 6:30 p.m. today. 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And we'll be playing a perspective which really touched my heart about you'll hear it if you stay with us. It's coming up in next hour. 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
8: For Marketplace in Los Angeles, I'm Nova Safo, in for Kimberly Adams. The July tally of consumer prices out this morning from the Labor Department shows inflation advanced 0.1% month over month. The annual rate remains above the Fed's target. It's now 3.4%. Prices increased in areas such as shelter, airline fares, and medical care. They decreased for auto insurance and at gas stations. Remember, that report is from July. We also got new data this week on the state of household debt from the Federal Reserve Bank of New York. The report includes how much people owe on their student loans, as well as how much they're falling behind. Marketplace's Stephanie Hughes has that.
10: The student loan delinquency rate ticked up to 10.6% in the second quarter. That's up 0.3% from earlier this year. Those are debts that are at least 90 days past due.
11: I think the overall picture here is that people are having trouble figuring out how to make their payments.
10: Law professor Dalia Jimenez studies student debt at the University of California, Irvine. She points out student loan payments were paused during the pandemic for over 3 years, and missed payments started to show up on borrowers' credit reports just last January, which to some was a surprise. Betsy Mayotte is president of the Institute of Student Loan Advisors.
12: They kind of stopped paying attention to their loans because they didn't have to for so long, and they're caught off guard.
10: Mayotte calls the past 5 years the most chaotic in student loan policy history. Another change, some borrowers had been on the Biden-era SAVE plan, which is now defunct. It offered super low monthly payments, and people budgeted for things like their mortgages around that.

0: which is now defunct, it offered super low monthly payments, and people budgeted for things like their mortgages around that.
1: And now that plan is gone, and their next lowest plan is a lot higher than what their save amount was. And there's most of the other decisions they made, there's no take backsies. You can't, it's not easy to just sell the house.
0: Mayotte says the millions of people who were on the save plan are now getting notices they have to move to another one. She believes some of those borrowers will choose not to pay instead and expects another spike of delinquencies. I'm Stephanie Hughes for Marketplace.
2: The New York Fed's household debt report also found new auto loans hit a record $211 billion in the second quarter. Credit card balances rose a bit too. Household finances, though, appear stable as the delinquency rate fell for all types of consumer loans. Let's do the numbers. While the Dow Jones Industrial Average is essentially flat, it's up about 30 points now. The S&P 500 is up about 0.2%. The NASDAQ Composite Index up much higher, 0.7%. Meanwhile, oil prices are waffling. International benchmark Brent crude right now is down 0.25% at around $89 per barrel. Oil prices are facing both upward and downward pressures. On the one hand, there were new attacks on cargo ships in the Middle East, both by Iran-backed Houthi fighters and the U.S. On the other, the International Energy Agency this morning slashed its forecast for global oil demand, expecting a contraction this year.
0: Hello, thanks for having me.

0: The baby boomer age range, baby boomers make up the biggest share of home buyers. Most downsize in their golden years, selling a bigger home and purchasing something smaller. But an increasing number are changing that pattern, which has implications for a housing market where inventories are below historic norms. Joining me now is Rachel Ensign of the Wall Street Journal, who wrote about baby boomers' real estate choices. Good morning.
1: Hello. Thanks for having me.
0: Pleasure to have you. So the typical pattern is your kids grow up and move out, you retire, you downsize, maybe you cash in some equity. But you found that a lot of baby boomers are doing something different. Can you walk us through what they're doing?
1: What these baby boomers, who are pretty well off in general, are doing is they're actually upsizing. They're buying bigger homes, or they're doing big renovations to their current homes to improve them and make them bigger.
0: And why are they doing this?
1: The number one factor behind this, I think, is just that baby boomers have so much money, you know, especially compared to prior generations. Boomers have more wealth than any other generation currently alive. So before, it made a lot of sense to downsize if you really needed that money from selling your bigger home. But now, if you don't need that money and you, in fact, just have lots of extra money, why not build a bigger home?
0: What is the rationale that you're hearing from seniors when you covered the story about why they want to either build a bigger home or add to their homes, maybe make it nicer, new kitchens? What are they telling you about the kind of lifestyle rationale of why they're doing this?
1: So a lot of it has to do with their families. You know, they generally have grown kids, and a lot of them have grandkids. And they want to be able to host their extended families, even if it's just a few times a year for Thanksgiving or Christmas. They want to have space so that their kids and grandkids want to come visit and stay a while. And that is a really big motivator in buying these bigger homes.
0: And if seniors aren't selling their homes, or they're buying bigger ones instead of downsizing, how does that kind of shape the real estate market, or reshape it, I should say?
1: Well, yeah, the way I think about this is it's kind of a part of this broader housing market situation where, like you said at the beginning, boomers are the dominant force in the housing market still. They make up the largest share of home buyers in the U.S. And then on top of that, a lot of boomers are just staying put in these 3-bedroom plus homes. They don't want to sell. They don't want to move, don't want to downsize. So they're just staying. And that is definitely a factor in why there's such low inventory in a lot of places. And it's changing the nature of a lot of these communities. These are communities in the suburbs in a lot

0: www.thebabyboomerage.org. Rachel, thank you so much.
1: Yeah, thanks so much for having me.
0: And the baby boomer age range, 62 to 80 years old. Plenty of retirement years left for many of them. A lot going on in the global economy. Listen later to my colleague Kaya Rizdal for today's developments. I'm Nova Safa with the Marketplace Morning Report. 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
2: Let's go to Hayward now. Traffic, Mel Baker.
3: Looking at 880 southbound, it's a combination of stop and go and slow traffic from 92 down to about Stevenson Boulevard in Fremont. On the San Mateo Bridge, there's a backup to about Clawitter Road to the Toll Plaza, slows out to the west end, slow traffic on the Dumbarton at the west end. Mel Baker for KQED.
2: Well, thank you so much, Mel, and let's talk again in about 7 minutes or so. 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Sunshine in the forecast after the morning clouds and fog, cooler temperatures and winds out of the northwest could be up to 20 miles per hour later on this afternoon. A beach hazard statement is in effect through Thursday. It's KQED San Francisco and KQEI North Highland Sacramento. I'm Beth Heisinger. The time now, 8 o'clock.
4: Good morning. Another Democratic primary in a Midwest state ends with the thinnest of margins in a test of progressive power. This time in Wisconsin's governor's race, the more moderate candidate won. It's Morning Edition from NPR News.
5: On KQED News, San Jose's police auditor was on leave. Now he's retiring. I'm Brian Watt.
4: Hundreds of U.S. sailors and their families were evacuated from Bahrain at the start of the war with Iran. I'm Leila Faldin.
6: And I'm Michelle Martin. Months later, they're still waiting for the Navy to figure out a final plan for them. Also, what kind of financial questions is AI good at answering? And comedian Jeff Arcuri talks about working the crowd in his latest special. It is Wednesday, August 12th. On this day in 1990, fossil collector Sue Hendrickson found one of the best preserved T-Rex skeletons. It went on display in Chicago as a dino named Sue. News is next.
7: Live from NPR News in Washington, I'm Windsor Johnston. President Trump took a secret flight out of Turkey last month after Israel warned the U.S. of an Iranian threat of attack. NPR's Daniel Estrin reports that's according to a person familiar with the matter.
8: Israel had intelligence of a possible threat of Iranian missiles toward Air Force One and shared that intelligence with the U.S., according to a person briefed on the matter, not authorized to speak publicly. The warning prompted Trump to be secretly flown out of Turkey on a different plane. Air Force One flew separately. That news was first reported by the Washington Post. When asked about it late Tuesday, Trump said he was following instructions from the Secret Service. This comes amid rising tensions between the U.S. and Iran, with no progress toward reopening the Strait of Hormuz. Daniel Estrin, NPR News, Tel Aviv.
7: President Trump imposed 50% tariffs on a slew of Canadian goods last month. They'll take effect next week unless the countries strike a deal. Richard Howler from North Country Public Radio reports.
9: A few miles south of the Canadian border in Rensselaer Falls, New York, James Putman owns a building supply business that sells plywood. He says that if these tariffs really do move forward, they are in trouble.
10: That's going to affect us tremendously. I mean, if things bump up 50%, that means we have to add on 50%.
9: Amy Magnus is a customs broker based in Vermont and helps businesses calculate tariffs when shipping across the border. She says she's never seen anything like this before in her 40 years of experience.
11: You do have, let's say, all these shipments of ice cakes that you want to bring into the United States, bring them in right now, because right now the 50% duty isn't in effect.
9: Magnus says she's worried these new tariffs will create a colder relationship between Canada and the U.S. For NPR News, I'm Richard Haller in Canton, New York.
7: Wildfires have burned more than 6 million acres across the country this year, most of them in the West. NPR's Kirk Sigler reports the traditional summer fire season is only about halfway over.
12: Half of the some 100 out-of-control wildfires in the U.S. right now are burning in the Northwest. The top priority for firefighters are two 100,000-acre-plus fires in Oregon and Washington. Washington's Public Lands Commissioner Dave Upthegrove says crews are making progress in Spokane, where whole neighborhoods were leveled last week.
13: We have a long way to go. That's why I need your help. Don't be the spark that

0: believed to have largely been ignited by lightning, except authorities have arrested a man suspected of arson in connection with Spokane's most destructive wildfire. Kirk Sigler, NPR News.
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2: Live from KQED News, I'm Brian Wath. Good morning. Sassoon City offices will be closed for the rest of the week after a ransomware attack took down many city systems Friday. KQED's Brian Kranz reports from an emergency city council meeting held Tuesday.
3: Sassoon City Manager Brett Prabula says city officials are working with the FBI and cybersecurity consultants to understand the scope of the attack. He says no one is negotiating with the hackers, but it's clear they knew what they were doing.
4: This is not just like someone that watched a YouTube video and thought they'd give it a try. This was clearly a well-coordinated approach. The FBI can tell that, at least from the very, very beginning here.
3: Prabula said municipal systems are often targeted by hackers because they manage large amounts of data and money. The city council is expected to cancel its August 18th meeting. I'm Brian Kranz, KQED News.
2: More on the situation in Sassoon City coming up in an hour on Forum. Some Daly City residents are protesting a proposal that would give a private athletic club substantial use rights over a city park. The Olympic Club is offering to invest $10 million to build pickleball courts at Westlake Park, add synthetic turf to the park's field, and set up spectator stands. In return, the club would be allowed to build a members-only facility in the park and be given access to a third of the park's bookable hours. Resident Emily Stoop says it will make it harder for the public to access the park.
5: We understand budget needs and budget shortfalls, but there's so many other ways to go about this because we need more public space, not public space taken away from us.
2: Officials are hosting a town hall on the proposal Thursday afternoon at the Pacelli Event Center. I'm Brian Watt, KQED News.
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6: Yeah, looking at 101 northbound, large pockets of stop-and-go traffic from 3rd Street up to the hospital curve, and on 280 northbound from Alamany to 101. And then when you get to the 101-80 merge, 80 in the eastbound direction is backed up all the way to about 4th Street. That's due in part to some road work on the lower deck of the Bay Bridge, which is slow all the way across the span. Westbound, it is only backed up to the overcrossing and with some pockets of stop-and-go traffic around the island, but otherwise slow all the way through the city westbound. Mel Baker for KQED.
1: Well, thank you so much, Mel. 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Coming up in about 15 minutes, Brian Watt will talk with KQED's health correspondent, April Domboski, about postpartum psychosis in light of the trial unfolding in New England this week. And a similar case took place in California around a decade ago. Mental health and the legal system. KQED News here at 8:22. 7.5 minutes now past 8 o'clock.
7: It's Morning Edition from NPR News. I'm Michelle Martin.
8: And I'm Leila Faldin. Good morning. Results from another round of primary races are in, and those results are mixed.
7: And that's making it somewhat difficult to gauge what voters want and don't want in the upcoming midterm elections.
8: We've got Minnesota Public Radio's Clay Masters on the line with us for more on the results. Hi, Clay.
9: Hi there.
8: Okay, let's start with a closely watched race in your neighboring state of Wisconsin that was home to a competitive Democratic primary for governor. What do we know?
9: Yeah, Milwaukee County Executive David Crowley, who is considered a more moderate candidate, narrowly beat out a state representative, Francesca Hong, who identifies as a Democratic Socialist. That's according to an AP race call. This race was closely watched, of course, to see if it would replicate the results of another swing state, nearby Michigan, where progressive Abdul El-Sayed recently won the Democratic primary for U.S. Senate there. While that didn't happen, this was a very close race and shows that there's a good amount of Democratic voters who are looking for a significant change in their party. He'll face GOP Congressman Tom Tiffany, a Trump-backed Republican in this swing state.
8: In the Senate primary in Minnesota, where you are, Democrats back the more progressive candidate. Tell us more.

0: about that race?
1: Yeah, that's the state's Lieutenant Governor Peggy Flanagan. She won. The race between her and Congresswoman Angie Craig was really centered around President Trump's immigration crackdown this past winter here. That's what you heard a lot from in the ads. There was, you know, more than 3,000 federal agents that aimed at deporting undocumented immigrants that came to the state last winter, ultimately led to the fatal shootings of Renee Good and Alex Pretty. Flanagan regularly really went after Craig during the primary for a vote she made in Congress backing a GOP-backed immigration bill. Craig said she regretted that vote. And last night, Flanagan had this to say.
2: I know that we can fix our broken immigration system, secure the border, and create a real pathway to citizenship that aligns with our values.
1: And noteworthy, Layla Flanagan would be the first Native American woman to serve in the U.S. Senate should she win.
0: And who will she be facing on the Republican side of this open U.S. Senate seat?
1: Republican Michelle Tafoya, a former sportscaster who is not closely aligned with President Trump. Here's what she told me last night.
3: I am running to call balls and strikes to say, I think the president is right on this one. I think the president is wrong on this one. And I have the spine to stand up and say those things.
1: And being able to say as a Republican, you are willing to disagree with the president is important when it comes to a place like Minnesota, because the state has not gone for Trump in the last three presidential elections.
0: What about the candidates that President Trump did back last night in competitive primaries? How did they do?
1: Here in Minnesota, Trump-backed MyPillow founder Mike Lindell, and he lost the state GOP primary for governor to the state's Speaker of the House, Lisa Damuth. She was largely seen as the establishment favorite with more money, despite not getting Trump's backing or even the endorsement of the state's Republican Party. Damuth will face Democratic Senator Amy Klobuchar in the governor's race. Klobuchar quickly got in after current Governor Tim Walz decided not to seek a third term. And also, I just should note, in South Carolina, Senator Darlene Graham, who is serving out the remainder of her brother Lindsey Graham's term, did not secure enough votes to win Tuesday's primary outright. She was also endorsed by President Trump, and she's going to advance to a runoff later this month against Representative Ralph Norman.
0: Clay Masters of Minnesota Public Radio. Thank you, Clay.
1: My pleasure.
4: We're going to talk about these primary results in more depth now with Kyle Condick. He is the managing editor of Sabato's Crystal Ball. That's a newsletter published by the University of Virginia Center for Politics. Kyle Condick, good morning.
5: Good morning.
4: So let's start in Wisconsin, where the Democratic primary for governor was tight. The state representative, Francesca Hong, had been the polling favorite. She didn't prevail. And this made me think about that Democratic Senate primary in Michigan, where the margin for the eventual winner was smaller than projected. So what happened here in Wisconsin? Was the polling just off again, or did something else shift the dynamics of the race?
5: I think the polling probably was off to a certain degree with the sort of progressive candidate being overstated, but this was also a crazy topsy-turvy race. And, you know, polls, we describe them as a quote-unquote snapshot in time. Well, the snapshot in time, you know, things kept changing, and there was a clear consolidation behind David Crowley, the person who won the nomination overnight. And also, I think Francesca Hong she was a weak candidate who had a weak finish to the campaign. There was a lot of focus on some of the, frankly, kind of crazy things she'd said over the years, you know, talking about canceling Thanksgiving. And she tried to do some cleanup on that, but wasn't particularly good at doing that. And so I just think a lot of Wisconsin Democrats who were concerned about electability swung toward Crowley. And you know, that was the candidate endorsed by the sitting governor, Tony Evers, who comes out of this looking pretty good.
4: And now your group is now, what, calling this lean Democrat? Or how are you looking at the general?
5: Yeah, so we had had the Wisconsin governor's race rated as toss-up, but there have been a lot of elections and developments in Wisconsin since Trump got elected again that have been really pretty good for Democrats and bad for Republicans, and it's a Democratic-leaning year. We figured that so long as the Democrats produced a credible gubernatorial nominee, they should be favored. So we actually moved the race from toss-up to leans Democratic overnight because Hong lost, basically.
4: So a moderate victory in Wisconsin, a progressive one in Michigan last week, and also in Minnesota last night, where, as we just heard, Lieutenant Governor Peggy Flanagan won the primary for U.S. Senate, where she beat Congresswoman Angie Craig. Do you draw any conclusions overall when you're looking at these results in the Midwest?
5: I think there is probably a battle for the party going on ideologically right now, but it's not one that necessarily you could say that either side is winning. I think the quote unquote establishment in the Democratic Party is weaker than it's been in recent years, certainly. But the fact that Crowley was able to win in Wisconsin and what is really such an important race shows that I think the establishment and these sort of electability concerns do still have some juice on the Democratic side.
4: I'm thinking about the Republican side now, where, you know, President Trump endorsed Mike Lindell, the MyPillow founder, in the Republican primary for governor of Minnesota. He lost. Trump backed Senator Darlene Graham in the special South Carolina primary to fill her late brother's seat. She was the top vote getter, but she still has to go to a runoff because the margin was too thin. Just looking at those data points, not many, but those are two data points. Does it say something to you about the state of Trump's influence in the party right now?
5: Certainly Republicans are still going to feel like they want to have Trump's endorsement if they can get it. But he has taken some losses in some of these endorsement races recently. And we're going to have this runoff in the South Carolina Senate race in a couple of weeks. You know, Graham did finish in first, but she's, you know, 33%. You needed 50% to advance without a runoff. So we'll have to see how that goes. But particularly in some governor's races, again, as we saw in Minnesota last night, you know, the president is not necessarily getting what he wants. And the Democrats are still a huge favorite with Amy Klobuchar in the Minnesota governor's race, but Lindell would have been a particularly weak nominee.
4: So let's go to the Northeast now, and I want to flag this race where the Democratic Congressman John Larson of Connecticut lost a bit to keep his seat. Now, he's been in office for, you know, quite some time, I think like 15 terms or something like that. Now, the former mayor of Hartford, Luke Brunnen, ran on a message that Larson was just too entrenched in the status quo. Don't think there was politically that big of a difference between them. So what does this result tell you?
5: It does seem like there's a desire for new blood on the Democratic side. And I think a lot of that is probably based on seeing what happened with Joe Biden and how that kind of, you know, messed up Democrats in the, you know, 2024 campaign cycle. And so we've also seen just a lot of House incumbents in general losing. The number is up to 10 or 11, basically, depending on how you count. Total on both sides, which historically is quite a lot. And redistricting has a little bit to do with that, but there are also lots of other bigger things going on, including, I think, some desire for generational change on the Democratic side, which is what John Larson losing, I think, represented.
4: All right. Lots to talk about. You fit a lot in. So thanks for that. That's Kyle Condick of UVA Center for Politics. Kyle, thanks.
5: Thank you.
0: Russia has released a former U.S. Marine after holding him in prison for more than 4 years. President Trump says that Robert Gilman was freed on humanitarian grounds. His supporters say he was near death in a catatonic state and needs medical attention. NPR's Michelle Kellerman has his story.
6: President Trump announced Gilman's return, saying it came after discussions with Russian President Vladimir Putin. Trump says Russia asked for no one in return. The 32-year-old looked sickly in the photograph posted online. Trump says he talked to Gilman, whose one request was for a cheeseburger. The Massachusetts man will be treated in a medical facility in Texas. He needs a lot of support, says Senator Ed Markey, a Democrat from Massachusetts, who says Gilman was tortured and forcibly medicated in Russia.
7: It is a tragedy that it took Robert's near-death condition for this case to receive the attention which it required.
6: The State Department only recently declared that he was being unjustly detained. A Russian businessman close to the Kremlin, Kirill Dmitriev, called it a humanitarian release, but did not comment on the U.S. allegations of mistreatment. According to his supporters, Gilman was transiting through Russia in 2022 on his way to Moldova to teach English, and he fell ill on a train.
8: When the Russian police come upon him, they think he's drunk, and they claim he assaults them when, in fact, the opposite was true.
6: That's Kieran Ramsey, a former FBI official, now the chief investigator for Global Reach, a nonprofit organization which advocated for Gilman's release. He says Gilman suffered a lot in Russia.
8: With ridiculous pressure tactics, like being told the only way you're going to get out of this is if you volunteer to fight for the Russian army against Ukraine. You can imagine the conditions in a Russian gulag these days, especially being an American. He went through a living hell.
6: The Trump administration says it will continue to work for the release of all Americans unjustly detained in Russia, including Stephen Hubbard, who's in his 70s and was captured in Ukraine. Senator Markey says the U.S. needs to hold Russia to account for its treatment of American detainees.
7: We cannot reduce the pressure that we apply on the Russians. There are other Americans there.
6: Global Reach is working on 5 other cases in Russia. Michelle Kellerman, NPR News, the State Department.

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1: 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Let's go to traffic now in Santa Rosa. Mel Baker.
2: 101 northbound between Todd Road through the 12 interchange up to College Avenue. Still a bit slow in Petaluma. 101 southbound from around Pepper Road. The backup there is still to about Golf Course Drive from an earlier crash. They're on the shoulder now. San Rafael, 101 southbound between St. Vincent Drive and Lincoln Avenue is slow. And it's stop-and-go traffic from the Mare Island Bridge 37 westbound to the lane merge. Mel Baker for KQED.
1: 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We'll have more Bay Area traffic and transit information with Mel Baker coming up in less than 10 minutes. And coming up forthwith in just a couple minutes, Brian Walt will be talking with KQED's health correspondent April Domboski about postpartum psychosis. That is coming up on the way. And then at 9 o'clock,
3: I'm Leslie McClurg. Next time on Forum, last Friday, Sassoon City declared a state of emergency after a cyber attack took down 911 dispatch. The actor behind that attack remains unclear. But weeks earlier, water systems in a dozen states came under attack, with Iran the leading suspect. So how vulnerable are American cities to cyber warfare? That's at 9 a.m. right here on KQED.
1: And then at 10 o'clock with Amina Kim, a conversation about the Trump administration's immigration crackdown with Atlantic staff writer Nick Miroff. 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
4: It's Morning Edition on KQED. I'm Brian Watt. A trial in Massachusetts this week is resonating in California over the long-running debate on how the legal system interprets postpartum psychosis in cases of women who kill their children. The case now underway on the East Coast is focused on Lindsay Clancy. She's a former nurse accused of killing her three kids, ages 5, 3, and 8 months, before she attempted to kill herself. The prosecution says these were calculated murders. Clancy's lawyers are going for an insanity defense. They say she suffered from postpartum psychosis and that her doctors failed to recognize the warning signs. A similar case in California took place around a decade ago. KQED's health correspondent April Domboski has reported a lot on postpartum psychosis, and she joins us. Hello, April.
5: Hi, Brian.
4: So what is postpartum psychosis, and how does it contribute to tragedies like the one we're hearing about on the East Coast?
5: Well, a lot of people are familiar with postpartum depression, but postpartum psychosis is different and much less common. It affects 1 or 2 new moms out of 1,000. And it's usually characterized by a break with reality, things like hearing voices or having delusions. There's also confusion, disorganized thinking. And women sometimes have intrusive thoughts about harming themselves or their children, but they don't always talk about this. And this is really important, Brian, because women who are at risk of suicide or infanticide, they can be overlooked if doctors are only looking for explicit statements about harm.
4: And why is that? Did this come up in the Lindsay Clancy case?
5: It did. 2 clinicians testified in her trial so far, and they said they didn't foresee the killings because Clancy never said she was planning them. But I talked to

0: a local perinatal psychiatrist from the South Bay. Her name is Nirmaljeet Dhami, and she says that's not the way to screen for harm, because new moms who might be having these kinds of thoughts, they often feel a lot of guilt or shame about them, and so they don't want to talk about them. Dr. Dhami listens for different cues instead, women saying things like, I'm a bad mother, or I'm not good enough, or saying they feel hopeless or trapped. And she says sometimes women are so unwell that they can't articulate their thoughts, and we shouldn't expect that.
1: The mind doesn't have the capacity to assess and diagnose itself when it's struggling with severe depression, hypomania, or psychosis.
0: Dr. Dhami says from there, it can still take time to find the right diagnosis.
2: In cases like Lindsay Clancy's, what are the legal remedies for women?
0: So Clancy's lawyers are pursuing an insanity defense, and if they are successful, Clancy would be found not criminally responsible, and she'd be sent to a psychiatric hospital for further treatment. If the prosecution wins, she'll be sent to prison. Most states in the U.S., including California, have an insanity standard that is notoriously difficult to reach. In Los Angeles, 10 years ago, we had a case very similar to Clancy's. Carol Coronado, she killed her three daughters. They were all under the age of three. And several psychiatrists testified at her trial that she had postpartum psychosis. Now, the judge at her trial, it was a bench trial, he agreed that she was mentally ill, but he sentenced her to prison for life without parole. So Massachusetts is a little bit different and puts more burden on the prosecution. So it will be interesting to see what the jury decides for Lindsay Clancy.
2: So what can be done about postpartum psychosis?
0: There's a lot. If doctors catch it, there are a lot of treatments and therapies, and they work. 98% of women who are treated for postpartum psychosis have a full recovery. Now, it may not be quick. It can take a few months. People might have to do intensive outpatient treatment or go to the hospital, but people do get better.
2: And are there special hospitals for women with maternal mental health problems?
0: There are, but they're quite rare in the U.S. So in England, for example, they have mother-baby units, and this is where women who need specialized care are admitted to the hospital, and their baby comes with them so that they can continue to bond with their baby and build that attachment while they get treated. This is considered the gold standard, but because of insurance policies, we don't have those here in the U.S. In most American psych hospitals, babies aren't allowed in at all. What we do have are a handful of hospitals that have created perinatal psych wards where they do specialize in treating new moms, and babies are encouraged to visit. And one of those wards is here in the Bay Area at El Camino Hospital in Mountain View.
2: April Dymbosky, KQED's health correspondent. Thank you.
0: Thanks, Brian.
2: April has written a lot about postpartum psychosis treatment and legal cases. You can find her stories on the KQED app and at kqed.org. A new survey of teens in California finds that most do, in fact, want to hang out more in person in the face of growing concerns about screen time. So how do some of them choose to spend their time? One group of teens in San Francisco has built a boat from scratch, helping keep an old tradition alive in the city's Bayview Hunters Point neighborhood. KQED's Christopher Allam reports.
3: It's a cold, overcast day at India Basin Park, but the water's calm and the crowd on the pier is sunny and cheerful. About a dozen teens lift a yellow painted boat over their heads.
4: Slowly.
3: Carry it down to the water.
4: Keep it level, keep the boat level.
3: And drop it in. The 9th and 10th graders learned shipbuilding from a youth program called Rocking the Boat. They did everything themselves, from studying old schematics to shaping the boards. 16-year-old Hannah Iger says some of the wood they used came from a tree in her backyard.
5: I think it's a really cool program. I find it to be one of the most interesting things that I've ever participated in, and also one of the most relaxing, surprisingly.
3: For over 100 years, industrial and commercial shipbuilding took place at the same location. But this marks the first time that people can row in the water for fun. 16-year-old Stella Stone is one of the builders.
6: So I've actually been here when it was just the shipyard, and I'm just in general really happy that we've been able to make community around this.
3: The kids, who are most

0: directly from the Bay View and the Mission, plan to build more boats and continue launching them into the bay. I'm Christopher Alam, KQED News.
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2: Let's go to the Altamont Pass and get a look at traffic now. It's Mel Baker.
3: 205 westbound still backed up to about Hanson Road, and it remains stop and go on 580 westbound out to Grantline Road up in Pittsburgh. They have stop and go traffic from Loveridge Road out to about Bailey Road in the Bay Point area. Mel Baker for KQED.
2: Well, thank you so much, Mel, and we'll talk again in about 12 minutes or so. 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The California Report is coming up in about 20 minutes here on KQED. Sunshine expected today, kind of windy too in places out of the northwest, up to 20 miles per hour this afternoon. Much cooler temperatures, and it might stay a little cloudy at the coast. The time now is 8:30.
4: Live from NPR News in Washington, I'm Kristen Wright. Consumer prices rose only a fraction in recent weeks, but things are still expensive. NPR's Scott Horsley has more on today's inflation report from the Labor Department.
5: Prices rose just 0.1% between June and July. Rising rents and airfares during the month were partially offset by falling prices for gasoline and groceries. Gasoline prices are still much higher than they were a year ago. Electricity prices are also climbing faster than overall inflation. Easing inflation will be welcome news for the Federal Reserve. The central bank has promised to bring price hikes under control.
4: AAA says regular gas is averaging $4.04 a gallon. That's about 90 cents higher than a year ago. NPR has learned President Trump took a secret flight out of Turkey last month after Israel warned the U.S. of an Iranian threat against Air Force One. NPR's Tamara Keith reports.
6: There were White House staff, military personnel, Secret Service agents, and members of the press on the plane. The journalists thought they were flying with the president and were firmly instructed by the Secret Service to keep their window shades down, which is an unusual ask. I mean, the only time I've ever experienced that was on a secret Christmas night trip to Iraq with President Trump in 2018.
4: The news was first reported by The Washington Post. 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
1: Live from KQED News, I'm Brian Watt in Oakland. California State University employees are stepping up the pressure for a new contract. KQED's Farida Javla-Romero reports from a rally in Hayward this week.
7: What do we want?
8: Contract!
7: When do we want it?
8: Now!
7: What do we want?
9: The union represents about 15,000 administrative grounds and other staffers at the nation's largest four-year public university. It's pushing to limit CSU's use of contract and temporary workers, but the top priority is wages. Carmen Crum at Cal State East Bay coordinates a program supporting first-generation college students.
10: Who does the job is us, the people, the 9-to-5. So why don't we get a yearly raise just for the cost of living?
9: In a statement, a spokesperson said CSU is committed to achieving a deal that recognizes their employees' work. I'm Farida Javla-Romero, KQED News.
1: San Jose's independent police auditor is retiring after he was suddenly placed on leave last week. City officials announced the retirement of Eddie Aubrey in a press release, but offered no explanation. Aubrey himself hasn't made any public statements since he was placed on leave August 4th. Mayor Matt Mahan thanked Aubrey for his 2 years in the role and encouraged others to apply to replace him permanently. The office fields citizen complaints about police officers, oversees some misconduct investigations, and makes policy recommendations. It's temporarily being led by a high-level deputy while the city conducts a national search for a permanent replacement. I'm Brian Watt, KQED News.
2: 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We expect a high of 68 degrees in San Francisco. Sun should make a guest appearance, but it might take a while for the clouds to burn off. It'll be a high of 72 in Oakland and 78 in San Jose. The time now is 8:35.
8: It's Morning Edition from NPR News. I'm Leila Fadel.
11: And I'm Michelle Martin. Good morning. During the early weeks of the war with Iran, hundreds of U.S. sailors and their families were rushed out of Bahrain with only a duffel bag. As the war continues, many of these families are still living out of suitcases back in the U.S. The Navy is trying to figure out what's next for them. Steve Walsh with WHRO in Norfolk has this report.
12: Shortly after the war with Iran started in late February, one Navy spouse was about to go back to Bahrain with her husband. Then they got word from the Navy.
13: A day before we were supposed to leave to be stationed in Bahrain together, we were told we need to go somewhere else for a short period of time. And then here we are 5 months later.
12: NPR has agreed to withhold their names. The Navy spouse is concerned about the potential impact on her husband's career. The two of them are now living out of three duffel bags.
13: We were at one location for a while and then spur of the moment sent to another location for what ended up being 10 weeks. So it's a lot of moving with very short notice and can't really unpack or own too much because you never know when you're going to be going somewhere else.
12: They're on what's called temporary duty status, so they aren't eligible for base housing or money for rent. American bases in the region remain targets for Iran. After a first story ran on NPR in April, the Navy conceded that at least 1,500 troops and their families had left the Navy base in Bahrain, which is home to the Navy's Fifth Fleet. When military members and their families go overseas, they have to designate a place they would return in emergency. Some evacuees remain at the place they designated. Others are still moving from base to base. Head of Fleet Forces Admiral Carl Thomas told NPR that the Navy hasn't released an overall plan, but reopening Bahrain to families seems unlikely in the near future.
14: We're really trying to take each case individually and make sure those people are taken care of and we understand what they want. But with things heating back up over there right now, it's not an option.
12: Some came through Norfolk, Virginia. Hundreds have arrived in Tampa, home of CENTCOM. There, the organization Blue Star Families is helping make food deliveries. Families with young children are trying to enroll in schools. They may not have all of their records, says Executive Director Susie Malloy.
15: When the kids first arrived, we gave them backpacks and school supplies because, you know, they left so quickly they didn't think to grab all of what they needed to go back to school.
12: Inga Ms. Shields runs JetPet, which transports animals in and out of Bahrain, including for some military and civilian defense workers. She still lives in Bahrain and remembers when the war began.
16: The early days, quite shocking, especially Bahrain is considered safe. It's a small island with friendly people. So when I woke up, I was literally blasted off my bed.
12: People weren't prepared for the cost and paperwork involved in transporting pets out of the Middle East. Many had to leave their animals behind. Pets were left with neighbors or friends and still haven't left the country.
16: A lot of people are in panic mode, and our team as well. We are going under that same stress where alarms go off and deprived sleep and uncertainty.
12: The country is still under periodic attack. For most clients, all she can tell them to do is wait and see. For NPR News, I'm Steve Walsh.
8: Would you use artificial intelligence for financial advice? 40% of people already do, according to a new survey from the analytics company J.D. Power. NPR's Stephen Bisaha reports on what users are asking chatbots and if they should trust them.
17: David Kendrick already goes to ChatGPT for most of his other questions, so why not finances?
18: Now when I talk about it, it's my buddy Chatty.
17: Kendrick asked for tips on repairing his house in Dayton, Ohio, how to revive his dying tomato plant, and what to do about his home equity credit line.
19: And I'm like, hey, should I be paying that down or should I be funding my Roth IRA?
17: OpenAI promotes using ChatGPT for personal finance. Kendricks uploaded his budget

0: and financial info, even acted on some of the AI's suggestions, like upping his retirement contribution. The AI also eases his stress.
1: My fiance calls it financial anxiety. I've always kind of had that because my parents struggled, and this very much helped with that. To sit there and say, okay, you are okay. You are planning for the future. You are going to be okay.
0: Overall, Kendrick says his finances are solid, but that is not true for the biggest group of people using AI for financial advice.
2: We call them overextended.
0: Jim Miller is the vice president of financial services at J.D. Power, which did a survey to learn about people's financial health. Miller says people asking AI for advice have questions like how to stretch their budgets and get tips like skipping the name brand cereal for cheaper store versions.
2: They're using AI to look for ways to save, look for ways to make their money go a little bit further.
0: Now, there's still the big question to answer. Is AI advice any good?
3: We find it quite surprising and positively surprising that they are actually giving you pretty decent advice.
0: Taha Shokman is an associate professor at the MIT Sloan School of Management. He recently co-authored a yet-to-be-published paper that found that AI offer the kind of big-picture financial tips you might expect from a finance professor like him.
3: It tends to push people toward saving more, participating more in the stock market, de-risking as they get older. So it gets a lot of things right.
0: Overall, finance experts I spoke to said AI advice seems to work best for people on two ends of the sophistication scale. For people asking finance 101 questions, and for power users handing over lots of data and crafting detailed prompts. But a lot of questions can fall in the middle ground, where they go beyond the basics without providing a lot of detail. And in those cases, the AI can make mistakes.
4: Recently, I wanted to see how good are these models at coming up with something a little more complex.
0: Daniel Harrison is the founder of Harrison Financial Planning. And for her test, she told an AI model about her husband joining her firm and asked how they should structure their business.
4: It gave an answer that it was sure about. It was like, you need to be an S corporation.
0: That's a type of business with some tax advantages. But Harrison kept prodding the AI and giving it more info.
4: It completely changed tunes by the end of it to where it's like, absolutely do not be an S corp. You need to be an LLC. If I had not had that background knowledge, it would have given me the wrong information.
0: AI models can make up sources and make bad assumptions about someone's situation. David Kendrick says he knows not to take ChatGPT's advice as gospel.
1: I know that ChatGPT can be kind of a sycophant, and every time I talk to it, it's like, oh, David, that's such a great idea. You know, and I'm like, hey, quit that. You got to be real with me and everything.
0: In June, OpenAI updated ChatGPT so you could directly connect your financial accounts to the platform. That's a level of AI financial trust Kendrick is not willing to make. Stephen Bisaha, NPR News.
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6: Let's go to Hayward for traffic. Mel Baker.
7: Actually, I'm sorry, I'm going to take us to San Jose because of a change here. 280 northbound at Saratoga Avenue. Traffic is stop and go back to Bascom Avenue from a two-car crash being moved to the shoulder. Up in San Mateo, this is 92 eastbound at El Camino Real. Left lane blocked by a car and an SUV crash. That one's backed up to Hillsdale Boulevard. And taking a look over in Hayward, we're still seeing this slowdown on 880. It basically runs all the way from 238 down toward Fremont, where it becomes stop and go. Mel Baker for KQED.
6: 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Today, Emmett Yu shares about embracing and learning to accept his birthmark.
8: 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As the doctor handed me to my mom, he said, "The red spot on your baby's face is a port wine stain, not an injury from the delivery." That was my introduction to life with a vascular birthmark. Port wine stains are rare. Only 3 per 1,000 babies are born with them. Mine covered the left side of my face, and while not a health threat, no one could prepare me for what it meant to grow up visibly different. Growing up in the East Bay, I was easy to recognize. Teachers and friends knew me as the kid with the birthmark, yet I never felt defined by it. From a young age, I understood my birthmark was one part of me. In 7th grade, I started researching stories online about others with port wine stains. To my surprise, many viewed their birthmarks as a burden, hurting their self-esteem and relationships. That wasn't my experience, so I sought to understand why. Guided by my parents and my dermatologist, we created a framework to categorize reaction: curiosity, concern, and cruelty. Despite the reactions I received, I learned to give the same respectful, assured response. "It's just my birthmark, nothing to worry about." Then the conversation moved on. Equipped with the framework and responses, I never felt ashamed. Those who know me don't think of my birthmark first. They remember the song I performed at the concert or how I helped them with homework. My experience taught me that instead of trying to fix visible differences, we should change your reactions. Those with visible differences face constant judgment and isolation. First impressions form in seconds, but true character takes time to reveal. My birthmark is part of my story, but it will never be the whole book. With a perspective, I'm Emmett Yu.
6: Emmett Yu is a high school student. He enjoys reading, playing the drums, and folding origami. 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
9: 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I'm Leila Fadel.
10: And I'm Michelle Martin. Good morning. President Trump's new tariffs on Canadian products are scheduled to take effect next week. Trump announced last month he wanted a 50% tax on many Canadian imports, from clothing to building materials like plywood and cement. The countries could come to an agreement before then to avoid them. But as Richard Haller from North Country Public Radio reports, the uncertainty is already causing stress for business owners and customers.
11: The scent of sawdust, diesel fumes, and cedar sap hangs in the air at a lumber yard in Rensselaer Falls, New York, just 15 miles south of the Canadian border. This business, JP Building Supply, stores and sells all types of building materials, including sheathing like plywood. It buys around a third of its lumber from Canada. James Putman, the owner, says that if these tariffs really do move forward, they are in trouble.
12: I mean, that's going to affect us tremendously. If things bump up 50%, that means we have to add on 50%, because we've got to put it on to the customer, and that's just going to push everything else up.
11: For the past year and a half, the Trump administration has aggressively tariffed Canada. But after the Supreme Court ruled that Trump didn't have the authority to impose certain tariffs by executive order, the government had to refund around $100 billion. Now it's imposing new tariffs under a different provision that had never been used before. Across the border in Canada, Hank Vetter is a sales manager at a lumber business in Ottawa that ships 60% of its product to the U.S. He says the threat of these tariffs alone is already having an impact on his U.S. customers like home builders and contractors.
13: They say, hey, if that 50% is coming in, I need to do one of two things. I'm going to either order today before the tariffs kick in, or then I'm going to wait until there's relief in those tariffs.
11: Vetter says these tariffs are causing a domino effect, raising import costs on specific items, which then pushes companies to raise all of their prices.
13: So then that affects the contractor, because he's trying to get this house built on time for his customer. And then that affects the supply chain, because if the contractor is not ordering the material, then the supply chain is weakened.
11: In central New York, A.J. Warmoth owns a dairy farm and also chairs the Northeast Dairy Producers Association. He hopes the U.S. and Canada reach a better trade deal. But existing tariffs, like on steel and aluminum, stacked with the uncertainty, have already created economic pressure.
14: So a lot of people are building barns. A lot of people are, you know, investing in their operations. And it just raises the cost on everything. Cement, steel, anything you're doing in using in a building project or anything, it's those costs.

0: have escalated exponentially.
1: These new tariffs cover a slew of items coming out of Canada. Everything from chandeliers to ice skates to dairy and alcohol. Amy Magnus is a customs broker based in Vermont and helps businesses calculate tariffs when shipping across the border. She says she's never seen anything like this before in her 40 years of experience.
2: I am telling my customers, please check the lists and see if you have any products that appear on those lists. If you do have, let's say, all these shipments of ice skates that you want to bring into the United States, bring them in right now.
1: Magnus says she hopes both countries work out a resolution. She's worried these new tariffs will create a colder relationship between Canada and the U.S. For NPR News, I'm Richard Haller.

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1: 10 minutes now before 9 o'clock. The California Report is coming up next. Right now, let's go to traffic. San Jose is the place, and here's Mel Baker.
2: And a new crash on 87 northbound before Santa Clara Street has traffic backed up to the Capitol Expressway. Multiple vehicles involved here. The three right lanes are blocked. Emergency units are on the scene. 280 northbound at Saratoga Avenue, traffic backed up to about Race Street from an earlier crash. And the Santa Cruz Mountains still slow from an earlier crash there. 17 northbound between the Redwood Estates and Los Gatos Road. Mel Baker, 4KQED.
1: Thank you, Mel. Let's talk again in about 10 minutes. 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I'm Beth Heisinga, sitting in for Dave Freeman. We have a beach hazard statement in effect until Thursday for sneaker waves and rip currents at the coast. Should have some sunshine there later on today after morning clouds and fog, and much cooler temperatures and a bit of a breeze today as well.
3: Good morning. This is the California Report. I'm Alex Hall. Hundreds of thousands of rideshare drivers now have a union. The California Gig Workers Union, which represents drivers for app-based companies like Uber and Lyft, announced they won union recognition after more than a decade of organizing. At a press conference in Los Angeles yesterday, Joseph Augusto, a driver for Uber and Lyft, explained what the moment meant to him.
4: Our fight hasn't been easy, and there's much work ahead, but together, we have purpose, and we have a shared commitment to making sure that every driver is treated with dignity and respect.
3: The California Gig Workers Union is now the largest union of rideshare drivers in the world. In a statement, Lyft says it's committed to engaging in good faith. Uber says it looks forward to its work ahead with the union and the state. California lawmakers are pushing for new guardrails as more people turn to AI chatbots for therapy. Ana Ibarra with our California newsroom partner Cal Matters has the details.
5: A bill advancing in the state legislature would stop companies from advertising chatbots as therapy. It would also require a licensed professional to review any AI-driven treatment decisions. Chula Vista Democrat Steve Padilla introduced the bill.
6: This bill draws a clear line. AI can be a tool in the hands of licensed professionals, but it cannot be the professional itself.
5: The proposal comes in the wake of wrongful death lawsuits from families who claim chatbots played a role in their loved ones' suicides. Tech industry groups oppose the bill's restrictions of AI in formal health spaces, saying it could slow down tools that help patients get care faster, especially at a time when the state faces a shortage of mental health workers.
3: Cal Matters, Ana Ibarra. The bill is set to face a make-or-break vote at the Capitol tomorrow.
7: 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And Eric and Wendy Schmidt, whose philanthropy works to create a healthy, resilient, secure world for all, on the web at theschmidt.org.
3: Demand for pistachios is booming worldwide, from Dubai-inspired chocolate bars to pistachio cookies and lattes. But in the Central Valley, growers are worried that this year's harvest could be smaller than anticipated. That's after some unexpected weather earlier this spring. KVPR's Samantha Rangel visited an orchard to find out what's at stake.
8: Just a few months ago, this pistachio orchard in Tulare County seemed to be heading towards a great season.
9: There was an unprecedented heat wave that took place right in the middle of bloom.
8: As I walk with farmer Joe Coelho, he remembers those spring temperatures in the 90s. He'll know the impact the heat had when it comes time to harvest.
9: What will be blank will be if this doesn't fill. So they're blank right now, but I would just classify them as not filled yet. Once I get into mid-June, if it just remains like that for the rest of the summer, that's a blank.
8: The demand for pistachios has exploded globally. It's been fueled in part by viral food trends like Dubai chocolate and pistachio-filled desserts. Scott Fryer is the vice president of global marketing for the American Pistachio Growers. He says here in the U.S. in 2024, there were 54 items in the grocery store that mentioned Dubai-style chocolate.
0: In the year 2025, that increased to 163.
8: That's why what's happening out on the farms doesn't bode well for this marketing boom. Fryer says the trendiness of pistachios has only added to demand that was already growing before the orchards were hit by the climate whiplash.
0: There's concern that it could be blank, and we're concerned that we will have a much, much lower than expected harvest this year when we have so much demand and not the supply to meet the demand.
8: California grows nearly all of the nation's pistachios. Gurit Brar is an associate professor of pomology at Fresno State. He focuses on pistachio physiology and horticulture.
10: Pistachio is a really economically important crop in California, and we produce 99% of U.S. pistachios. And the U.S. produces roughly 40 to 45% of world's total pistachio production.
8: It can take years before a pistachio orchard can produce a commercial crop. This means that every season is a long-term investment with zero guarantees. Coelho, the pistachio farmer who took me out to his farm, says that when the long-awaited harvest turned out small, many, like himself, are left with big bills and no easy way to catch up to their typical quota.
9: You know, figure if it's $4,000 an acre to farm a mature planting, I need to make something like 1,400 pounds at normal grower prices to break even.
8: This is not a common struggle with pistachios, typically a pretty secure crop. But farmers have learned a lot from another tree crop that has seen its share of market challenges, almonds. Farmers don't want to plant too many trees because prices fall and supply outpaces demand. But there's always something to look forward to, and Coelho is thinking well beyond just this year's harvest.
9: When the industry has had kind of catastrophic loss, the rebound is huge. It's record setting. So it jumps back significantly.
8: In a changing climate and fast-moving economy, pistachio farmers are caught in a battle, trying to stay one step ahead of the next bump in the road.
3: That was Samantha Rangel with KVPR in Fresno. And finally, if you're outside tonight, be sure to look up for one of the year's brightest and most popular shows in the night sky. The Perseid meteor shower has been ramping up since mid-July, but it peaks tonight, and it's expected to be visible across the state, depending on the weather conditions in your area. The Perseids are a display of Earth's intersection with dust particles and debris left by the Swift-Tuttle comet. In ideal conditions, the shower can produce as many as 50 to 100 shooting stars per hour. California stargazers will have the added benefit tonight of dark skies and clearer visibility. That's because Wednesday is a new moon. And that's the California Report for Wednesday, August 12th. We're a production of KQED News. I'm Alex Hall. Thanks for listening and have a great day.

Support for KQED comes from Jan Schramm and Maria Minetti Schramm, founders of the Minetti Schramm Museum at UC Davis, celebrating the museum's 10th anniversary.

0: happening on the Carquinez Bridge right now. Mel Baker.
1: Well, mid-span in the westbound direction with stall in the left lane. Traffic a little slow to the north end. In San Mateo, 92 eastbound at El Camino Real, traffic is stopped back to Hillsdale Boulevard where the left lane is blocked. And in San Jose, 87 in the northbound direction is crashed just before Santa Clara Street. Good news, they've reduced it to just the right lane being closed now by this four-vehicle crash. Mel Baker for KQED.
0: Well, thank you so much, Mel. And we do have that beach hazard statement in effect at the coast until Thursday morning. We're expecting some sunshine, some cooler weather, some breezes today. It's Forum Now on KQED San Francisco and KQEI North Highland Sacramento. 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
2: From KQED in San Francisco, I'm Leslie McClurg, in for Alexis Madrigal. Cyber attacks. Sassoon City is the latest target. A weekend attack brought down the city's network, forcing officials to declare a state of emergency. Foster City faced a similar disruption earlier this year, and just 2 weeks ago, authorities in seven states reported attempts to interfere with local water systems, which the U.S. has traced to Iran. Hackers are increasingly targeting power grids, water treatment facilities, and communication systems. Cyber warfare is no longer a threat to some distant network. It's reaching the systems Americans rely on every day. That's next after this news.
3: Live from NPR News in Washington, I'm Kristen Bright. The latest round of primaries includes several closely watched races ahead of the midterm elections. In Wisconsin, a moderate edged out a Democratic socialist for the Democratic nomination for governor. David Crawley received a late endorsement from the outgoing governor. Mayan Silver from member station WUWM reports.
4: Polls were showing progressive Francesca Hong up by double digits in the days and weeks before the primary. That's despite an endorsement from Wisconsin's Democratic Governor Tony Evers for her main opponent, moderate David Crowley. But the margins were narrower than anyone imagined, bopping up and down by tens of percentage points. Some Democrats had concerns about her comments years ago about defunding the police and canceling Thanksgiving, which she's since backed away from. Crowley will face Congressman Tom Tiffany, who's backed by Trump, in the general election. He won the Republican primary handily. For NPR News, I'm Mayan Silver in Madison.
3: In South Carolina's primary, Darlene Graham will advance to a special runoff election later this month to replace her late brother on the ballot for U.S. Senate in November. Graham was appointed to finish Senator Lindsey Graham's term after he died last month. She'll face Representative Ralph Norman in the runoff in about 2 weeks. President Trump says he was following recommendations from the Secret Service when he departed the NATO summit in Turkey aboard a decoy plane instead of Air Force One last month. NPR's Deepa Shivram reports.
5: It's extremely unusual that the president travels on a plane separate from the traveling press corps. But when leaving Turkey in July, Trump secretly boarded a smaller plane.
6: I go by Secret Service and the military. They wanted me to go on a different flight, a different plane, equal safety, but they wanted me to do it, so I do it. I do what they say.
5: The president spoke about the incident for the first time after the Washington Post broke the news Monday night, saying the plane swap was due to a threat on Trump's life from Iran. Deepa Shivaram, NPR News, The White House.
3: Rescue teams are still searching for signs of life in the rubble in western Colombia. A magnitude 7.4 earthquake struck on Monday, killing at least 180 people. John Otis reports from Cali, one of the hardest hit cities.
7: I came across a pair of five-story apartments that had been absolutely flattened. Henry Granja, who lives a few blocks away, happened to be right outside the buildings when the earthquake struck. So he's saying, suddenly the buildings just collapsed. I saw them fall down. My lifetime neighbors and friends were inside, but there was so much dust and debris that I didn't even know where to start looking for them.
3: You're listening to NPR News from Washington.
8: Live from KQED News, I'm Brian Watt in Oakland. Union workers rallied at San Francisco International Airport Tuesday to demand higher wages and better benefits. KQED's Jose Velasquez reports.

0: These are passenger service workers who do things like assist people with disabilities and move baggage. Andres Cardona, a cabin cleaner, says wages aren't enough to live in the Bay Area.
1: I'm struggling to pay off my student debt. I have roommates, and it's still not enough to cover basic necessities.
0: Cardona says they're often short-staffed and can be asked to clean an entire airplane in 5 minutes. Sanjay Garla, a union representative, says companies want to reduce workers' health care coverage.
2: The health care becomes way more expensive for dependents, and the level of coverage is lowered for the individual.
0: Workers are asking for

0: is KQED News.
1: Planned maintenance on the Carquinez Bridge connecting Vallejo and Crockett this weekend has been canceled for a second time. It was a test run for a major closure later this month. Caltrans says that full closure of I-80 westbound is still set for the weekend of August 21st. Sports, the Giants got back at the Astros last night, beat them 4-1. They'll play one more at Oracle Park lunchtime today. The Valkyries are home tonight at Chase Center to face the Chicago Sky. Also tonight, the Oakland Ballers at Raimondi Park will honor the life and legacy of Laney College football coach John Beam, who was shot and killed at the college late last year. Two coaches from Hayward and Pittsburgh high schools will receive a Coach Beam Service Award. This is KQED News.
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3: Welcome to Forum. I'm Leslie McClurg. I'm in today for Alexis Madrigal. The lights, the water, the phones, the internet, they all usually work, and we don't really think twice about it. But behind all of these systems are computer networks, many of them only accessible remotely or primarily accessible remotely. And those networks are increasingly becoming cyber targets. When they're attacked, the impact can bring an entire city to a standstill. So just how vulnerable is our critical infrastructure and what's being done to protect the systems we all rely on every day? Joining us first is Alma Hernandez. She's mayor of Sassoon City, which was hit over the weekend by a cyber attack. Welcome, Mayor Hernandez. Let's start with where things start this morning. What is working in Sassoon City today? What is not working?
4: Well, first and foremost, thank you for having me this morning. And the primary item that's important for us to communicate to the public is that our public safety services have not been disrupted. And so that has always been a priority. Other than that, things like our Parks and Rec Department or our public works out in the field are running okay. It's coming into City Hall to pay water bills or being able to pull a business license or a building permit. All of that is delayed and will continue to be delayed. City Hall will remain closed this week.
3: And do we know who was behind this attack? Has the FBI given you any sense of who that might be, a private hacker, a government entity? Do we know?
4: We do not know that at this time. The investigation team will continue to provide us updates as they become available. We are definitely going through that process and we're all waiting to see more reports.
3: Has the city received a ransom demand?
4: We do not have that information available at this time, but we are definitely working through that with FBI, Homeland Security, the California Office of Emergency Response, and our team here at City Hall.
3: And how did you know initially that your network was under attack?
4: City Council received a report from our city manager on Friday, letting us know that they had identified a irregularity in the network. What the network did, as soon as it identified that the irregularity, it froze itself to protect the rest of the system. That's what their initial reports out to the council, and then we started reporting out to the public as well.
3: There's been some conflicting reports about what happened to 911. Was the system ever actually offline because of the cyber attack?
4: The system was not offline. It was transferred over to our Solano County Dispatch Center. So they were trafficking all the calls to be able to respond to 911. What we did do is we had to relocate our dispatchers from their physical location in Sassoon City over to the County Dispatch Center, where they continue to remain at this time.
3: Did the city have some kind of a contingency plan in place in case this happened, in case a cyber attack hit the city?
4: The city had been doing some training all last year regarding how to navigate any type of emergency response that we've then have deployed this week. But primarily, it is about communicating to the public by working with experts to navigate the incident. Our team went straight into emergency response mode.

0: And Foster City, just down the road, experienced a cyber attack earlier this year. Have you talked with them or any other cities about lessons learned? Are you all communicating about these attacks?
1: Yes, we are so grateful to the cities and communities surrounding us that have experienced some type of incident themselves. They've made themselves accessible to our team, specifically our city manager, and I know that they've been communicating about lessons learned or best practices or how they navigated through it.
0: Well, good luck, Mayor Alma Hernandez. I hope things get back to normal soon for you all. Good luck going forward and have a good day. Thanks for being with us.
1: Thank you so much.
0: Let's turn now to James Rundle. He's a reporter for Wall Street Journal covering cybersecurity and national cyber policy. James, can you put Sassoon City in the kind of bigger picture for us? How often are cities getting hit by cyber attacks like this? How common is it?
2: There's a depressing regularity to it. Cities, towns, villages all over the United States are really being besieged in multiple ways by cyber criminals, by more nefarious actors as well. It's a real issue that spreads across state lines and across county lines and anything you can think of.
0: And is there any kind of a pattern that we can discern about who's going to get hit, or does it seem pretty random at this point?
2: It varies. A lot of the time, the motivation is financial when you're talking about criminal gangs. So they often go after the targets of opportunity, and those are the towns or the cities who have holes in their defenses, whether that's unpatched vulnerabilities or kits that's still using default passwords or people who aren't really doing the basics. And, these guys aren't always very sophisticated. They go for what they can get into easiest.
0: Let's also now bring in Anne Cleveland. She's Executive Director for the Center for Long-Term Cybersecurity at UC Berkeley. Anne, why are cities specifically, particularly vulnerable to these kinds of attacks?
3: Hi, good morning. Thank you, Leslie. And first, just thank you to Forum for taking up this topic. It's so important to get the message out that we all need to be taking cybersecurity more seriously, whether that's in our personal lives or in our local infrastructure. So thank you for the conversation. And there are a few reasons that cities and other local infrastructure are particularly vulnerable. Sometimes these smaller entities are referred to in the industry as target-rich, resource-poor, or below the cyber poverty line. So it's a two-part problem. Small cities or small operators sometimes think, we're too small to be a target. We don't have anything of value. And then there's also a last-mile problem. There are actually a lot of resources out there in cyber.

0: And in many small towns across the country, the person in charge of IT is also in charge of maintaining the playground, for example. And there's nobody there who can maintain, configure, and act on the kinds of alerts that they're getting.
1: James, these attackers don't seem to be, going after money most of the time. So what do they not? Or is that correct? And what do they really want?
2: I would say actually they do go after money most of the time. You see that in reflected in how targets like hospitals are often hit by ransomware because they know that they will pay because any interruption is potentially a threat to life. And the same with municipalities. If you shut down public services, if you shut down City Hall, such as Mayor Hernandez was just saying, that creates an impetus to resolve the problem quickly. So often the motivation often is financial, in many cases. When you start getting into different motivations, that gets into a more strategic level. But I would say the vast majority of these cases do end up being financially motivated.
1: I want to bring in another voice to the conversation. Lauren Williams is the Deputy Director and Senior Fellow at the Center for Strategic and International Studies. She served in the Biden administration as Director for Strategy in the White House Office of the National Cyber Director. Welcome to Forum, Lauren. We've seen a wave of cyber attacks on water systems across the country. What is happening and why water systems? Why are they being targeted more frequently?
3: Well, thanks so much, Leslie, for having me. To echo all who've spoken so far, this is an incredibly important issue, and it's not least important in the context of the attacks that we're seeing kind of ripple across the country, various motivations, as James motivated, but specifically looking at the nationwide attacks across maybe up to 12 states, if not more, that we've heard about in the last couple of weeks. Water systems, as you noted, are the core target. So this is where we are talking about likely a nation-state threat actor at play, and we're talking about broader strategic interests at play here. So water systems are, of course, critical, vulnerable infrastructure across the United States. As Anne just noted, they're often operated by small utilities in localities that are under-resourced, or they may even not have access to the information that's coming from the federal level just because of how few people might be focused on cybersecurity in these utilities.
1: And is there any indication that these attacks are actually affecting the water itself? Like,
3: So
1: is the
3: fortunately,
1: water safe to drink generally, or is it actually getting into the water, or is it just the systems that go down?
3: it's an important question. So, fortunately, what we have not seen is any indication that safe drinking water has been impacted or contaminated across the United States. So, that's the good news story here. These utilities have been able to revert to manual operations or pull specific remote access systems from the internet, which, of course, was the point of entry for these nation-state actors, which all signs point to Iran. But what we haven't seen is any impact on the safety of American drinking water. But what we have alarmingly seen is likely Iran's ability and intent to target that infrastructure and to impact the operations of water utilities.
1: Was that the goal? Do you think the goal has ever been to contaminate the water, or is it just to kind of take down the system?
3: So we do need to think about and look at the broader context of the conflict that the United States is in with Iran right now. So we can't separate once federal agencies formally attribute this attack, we can't separate it from the broader aims in the conflict here. So there are multiple aims likely that an Iran would have in this particular circumstance. The first one, which is unfortunately maybe a successful aim already, is causing confusion, sowing concern across the United States because these hackers have demonstrated the ability to penetrate our systems and potentially disrupt them. And in addition, there is, of course, the possibility that Iran, again, is looking to disrupt these systems. This is not the first time that we've seen Iran-affiliated hackers target dams, target water systems here in the United States. That's already happened in 2013 and 2023. So this is unfortunately a problem that we've long been aware of and that federal agencies, even throughout this current conflict, have been warning about even prior to the most recent attacks.

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1: I'm Mina Kim. Next time on Forum at 10 a.m. While the Trump administration has pledged the largest deportation campaign in U.S. history, The Atlantic's Nick Miroff says it's unfolding in, quote, a fog of fake numbers. Meantime, Homeland Security Secretary Mark Wayne Mullen is facing attacks from the far-right Trump allies who say he's not aggressive enough on immigration. We'll talk with Miroff about the political pressure shaping the deportation push. That's Forum at 10 a.m. on KQED.
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2: You're listening to Forum. I'm Leslie McClurg. I'm in today for Alexis Madrigal, and we're talking about cyber attacks on local cities and their critical infrastructure, like their water systems. We are joined by James Rundle. He's a reporter and covering cybersecurity and national cyber policy and privacy for The Wall Street Journal. Lauren Williams is deputy director at CSIS and also former White House cybersecurity official in the Biden administration. Ann Cleveland is executive director for the Center for Long-Term Cybersecurity at UC Berkeley. We would love to hear from listeners. Do you work for a city, a water district, maybe a school, or maybe even a nonprofit? How are you protecting yourself from these cyber attacks that we're learning about? What's working? Where do you need more help? You can give us a call now at 866-733-6786. Again, that's 866-733-6786. Or maybe what about in your own life? Has something you learned at work maybe changed how you protect yourself online? Or vice versa. You can email your comments, your questions to forum@kqed.org or find us on any of the social media platforms. We're on Blue Sky Instagram. We're at KQED Forum, or you can join our Discord community. And we were just learning there about some of these, you know, water system attacks. How do they happen? How do these outside entities get in and hack the systems?
3: Well, I think, you know, for listeners that may be less familiar with cybersecurity, a good analogy would be to think about it as, you know, your house has a front door that looks onto the street. In the same way, these systems may be that have a front door onto the internet, and they're connected to the internet. So there are things you can do with your front door to prevent people from getting in. You can close it. It might be even better if you lock it. And it might be even better if you hid your entire house and your front door underground so nobody even knew that there was a front door there. And so you can think about that with some of these water utilities or other industrial infrastructure. They have a front door onto the internet. And depending on how well they close that door or lock that door, or hide that door, different abilities and capabilities of attackers can get in.
2: James, is there anything that you want to add to that illustration that Anne so nicely just did?
4: It's a great example of exactly what the problem is, really. It's if you're not securing the basics and you're not doing things such as making sure that things that don't need to be connected to the internet aren't connected to the internet. If you're using default passwords, if you're not checking whether credentials have been stolen in a data breach, then you're leaving your window, if not your front door, open for anybody to get in. There are reasons for people not having significant and sophisticated cybersecurity operations around resources. There are very few excuses for not changing a password.
2: Fair enough. That reminds me to get on that. Back in June, James, an Iran-linked group claimed that it had breached the California Water Service, but it turned out that's the state service. But it turned out to have hacked a single customer account. But does that still kind of raise concern?

0: about the broader security of water systems themselves?
1: I think so. I mean, water has been a subject of perennial concern for years now. You go back several administrations and officials were talking quite stridently about the need to improve security standards in the water sector because it is so fragmented. It is so difficult to convince smaller utilities to spend money on cybersecurity rather than a new pipe or something else. The Iranian claims, I think we need to be careful with this in attribution because the US government hasn't definitively attributed any of these attacks to Iran.

0: And it's kind of beside the point when you're standing in a water plant at 2 in the morning trying to fix the pump. But what these attacks should do is highlight the fact that security is pretty much table stakes now for anybody operating a public utility, whether that's electric, whether it's water, whether it's gas or anything else.
1: Well, let's go to the phones. Anthony in Oakland, you're on the air.
2: Hi, it's Anthony in Oakland. I'm sorry, I thought my question was recorded. I was curious about two items. I think they were attributing much of the cyber attack to Iran. Appreciate their, you know, the ability to do that so quickly, and curious to know if our partner Israel is experiencing the same type of attacks and what they're doing to prevent it. And then secondarily, if not Iran, how have they identified or isolated or eliminated other adversaries such as, I don't know, Russia, China, et cetera?
1: Lauren, do you want to take that one?
3: Sure, I'll jump in. And I appreciate my colleague's point just now that it is important to note that federal government agencies have not publicly attributed the water system attacks in particular to a threat actor yet. They're obviously doing their due diligence, they're gathering information.

0: among the cyber expert community, there certainly is a groundswell of information that points these particular attacks to Iranian threat actors, tactics, techniques, and procedures. And you ask a great question because, as I noted earlier, it's really important to think about these current attacks in the context of the current conflict. And if you do that, you're able to see or able to divine that, you know, Iran's particular targets of interest are in the United States, and they are Israeli as well. And so we've seen, even during this conflict, quite a bit of cyber activity between those three nations, back and forth. We've heard reporting of that. We also know, and you know, an Iranian threat actor publicly claimed credit for an attack, a cyber attack on a medical technology firm, Stryker, a couple of months ago, which had ties to Israel and the United States. So you can by understanding kind of the interests of Iran as a cyber threat actor, understand that they also are very much focused on U.S. and Israeli targets. And those are not just in the water sector, as we're talking about right now, even though that is a particular interest. It's across other critical infrastructure, energy, communications, the defense industrial base, satellite communications as well have come under cyber fire, so to speak, in this conflict as well.
1: And what do they generally want? What are these foreign actors generally going for?
0: Sure. So it's an important question because we talked at the outset about the crisis currently in Sassoon County, which, you know, signs point to potentially criminal activity, though obviously there's lots of work being done to kind of get to the root of that challenge there. But then we're talking about in these water system cyber attack contexts, more signs pointing to strategic disruptive behavior, which typically points to your sophisticated cyber threat actors. And the caller rightly pointed to China as the most sophisticated. We have your Russias, your Irans, North Korea. These are the most sophisticated nation state cyber threat actors who are more so looking to cause disruption, confusion, in addition to those criminal activities that we talked about earlier.
1: A listener writes, at my company, everyone grumbles about the two-factor authentication required and how often we all have to change our passwords. But listening to the show, I can see the importance of some basic and annoying cyber hygiene. Rishi on Discord writes, it sounded like Sassoon City did not have a specific cybersecurity or emergency plan. Do cities commonly have that? How does it overlap with other disaster plans on how to respond, keep things running in alternative ways? And do you have an answer for Rishi?
2: Yeah, that's a great question. And I do want to say thank you to Mayor Hernandez for her leadership. That kind of news is nothing that you want to wake up to on a Saturday morning. And it sounds like they are, you know, absolutely doing the best that they can. You know, the state of cybersecurity out there in towns and cities really varies. The mature ones have an incident response plan that they exercise regularly and are very integrated with other emergency management professionals and other emergency management practices in their municipality or their county. But there are also a vast swath of cities and towns that are much earlier on their cybersecurity maturity journey and may not have an incident response plan. Although, you know, that is always something that is recommended in any cybersecurity framework that you look at.
1: Is that why then that these smaller cities are deliberately targeted? I mean, is it because they do have a lot fewer resources to guard against it?
2: When you're talking about cyber criminal gangs, they are targeting anyone where they possibly think they can get in. You know, they have a financial motivation. And as I mentioned earlier, sometimes the smaller towns have thought, you know, we're too small to be a target. But as the incidents of the, you know, last week and last month and the last several years have illustrated, we're in a world where everybody is a target now, no matter how small you are.
1: We're talking about cyber attacks on local cities, on their critical infrastructure, like their water systems, attacks by criminals as well, in sponsored nations like Iran and China, North Korea. They're really raising questions.

0: questions about how well prepared we are against cyber attacks. Do you, listeners, do you work for a city, maybe a water district, a school, maybe a nonprofit or something like that? How are you protecting yourself from these kinds of cyber attacks? What is working? Maybe what do you need more help with? 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Maybe you just have questions for our experts about cybersecurity. 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We're on Blue Sky, Instagram. We're at KQED Forum. Or you can join our Discord community. A listener writes, are there things that individual citizens should do to prepare themselves in the case of a cyber attack on city governments? James, do you want to take that one?
1: I think the same principles apply as to a city planning, which is resilience at the end of the day. We saw in Sassoon City that they had a plan to fail over their 911 call centers to the county level. And that's kind of, you obviously won't apply that in your personal life, but you do have to have a strategy for if you can't pay your bill on time because something is online, what alternatives are available to you? Do you know who to contact? Do you know where you need to go in case of emergencies? It's all very similar advice, just brought out from the macro level down to the micro.
0: And it seems like there hasn't been any true harm with these water system attacks, although, you know, alarming. But what does the next level of threat look like? I mean, more systems offline, maybe more systems offline at the same time. What would the next step up look like?
2: Yeah, look, these are severe risks. And as Lauren mentioned earlier in this conversation, we're really lucky that it seems not to have had any public health consequences with this flu of water attacks in the past couple of weeks. The next level, just to paint a scenario, would be, you know, what if dozens of communities around the United States had a scenario where the water went down all at once and the mutual aid systems that Mayor Hernandez was talking about are stretched so thin that, you know, neighboring towns and cities can't help. If people have seen The Pit, there's actually a really good plot line in the last season about what it looks like when a major critical infrastructure facility like a hospital has to go analog. And in many cases, that would be what we're talking about. I think what's underappreciated is people don't always think about how interconnected these systems are. So for example, a water utility can't function without the electricity. A hospital can't function without water. And so we're talking about really systemic risk across multiple communities all at once.
0: Lauren, you mentioned earlier in the conversation the recent attack on the medical device maker Stryker. You just kind of briefly mentioned it. Talk about what happened there.
3: Sure. So it's another data point in the current conflict that we should take in context of how cyber operations are being utilized in the current conflict. So specifically in that case, it was a different type of cyber attack scenario than we saw on the water sector, which is known as a wiper attack. And just in the simplest form, Iranian actors who did take credit for this attack, a group called Handala Hack, did wipe the data and wipe the systems of a big medical technology firm, which I noted has some ties to Israel as well. And this was, you know, very costly financially, as well as to the operations of Stryker, which has many thousands of employees across the United States and elsewhere. So it was certainly an early attempt in this conflict, again, to cause disruption and also for Iranian affiliated groups to demonstrate that even if their kinetic capabilities, their kind of physical capabilities are outmatched by the United States in this conflict, that they can cause chaos and draw attention to their cyber capabilities. And just the one point I would add on to the comments that Anne just made, which I think are really are are very helpful and we've been talking about.

0: kind of the individual, the personal level, and all of the accountability that we should take when it comes to our own individual cyber hygiene, and also that of you know, smaller of utilities and smaller companies. But there's also a very important national conversation to be had here, especially when we're talking about threat actors that are, you know, able to target small communities. And there's very much a need for more funding at the federal level that makes its way down to states and localities. And there's also been a discussion, you know, here in Washington, D.C., where I'm based, about congressional legislation to help channel those resources and funding so that all of us up and down the chain, from the personal up to the national level, can invest in our cyber resources better.
1: We're going to talk a lot about that in this next segment. But before we go to the break, it sounds like we need kind of a more basic answer from a listener. A listener asks, maybe this is obvious to everyone else, but why are our water systems even connected to the internet? What benefits is there to the user, the base system? James, do you want to answer that?
2: A lot of it is just efficiency. You can run plants better, quite frankly, through sensors, through automated processes. You can run them faster and cheaper and provide more supply than you can necessarily doing it manually all the time. You know, utilities operate under budget constraints as well. And, you know, for them, connecting systems is a way to maximize the resources they have. Whether that interconnection is necessary in all circumstances or desirable is a different story, but everyone is trying to do more with less.
1: Philippe in San Francisco writes, we had used a program, Stuxnet, to cripple Iran's uranium enrichment program. We might be witnessing a warning shot by Iran that they are able to launch a Glitchkrieg against our water systems. We want to hear from you. What areas of civic infrastructure are you worried about? What questions do you have about how vulnerable or protected your critical infrastructure is in your town? Maybe do you work for a local city, a water district? How are you protecting yourself from cyber attacks? What is your community doing? What about in your own life? Maybe has something you learned at work changed, or in your personal life, that you're doing now to protect yourself online? Give us a call now at 866-733-6786. Again, that's 866-733-6786. You can email your comments, your questions to forum@kqed.org, or find us on any of the social media platforms, Blue Sky, Instagram, or at KQED Forum. Or you can join our Discord community. We're going to take a short break. We've been joined by James Rundle, reporter covering cybersecurity for National Cyber Policy and Privacy at the Wall Street Journal and Risk Journal. Lauren Williams, Deputy Director at CSIS, and Cleveland, Executive Director at the Center for Long-Term Cybersecurity at UC Berkeley. I'm Leslie McClurg. We'll be right back after this break. Stay with us.

Coming up in the next hour of Forum with host Mina Kim. Well, the Trump administration has pledged the largest deportation campaign in U.S. history. The Atlantic's Nick Miroff says it's unfolding in, quote, a fog of fake numbers and statistical subterfuge. Meanwhile, Homeland Security Secretary Mark Wayne Mullen is facing attacks from far-right Trump allies who say he's not aggressive enough on immigration. We'll talk with Miroff about the political pressures facing the mass deportation push. For past Forum shows, go to Spotify or Apple or wherever you get your podcasts. 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

0: You're listening to Forum. I'm Leslie McClurg. I'm in today for Alexis Madrigal, and we're talking about cyber attacks that are hitting local cities and their critical infrastructure. Again, we're joined by James Rundle with the Wall Street Journal and Risk Journal, Lauren Williams, Deputy Director for CSIS, and Ann Cleveland, Executive Director for the Center for Long-Term Cybersecurity at UC Berkeley. A listener here writes, how safe are other infrastructure components in our community? I'm thinking about nuclear, train lines, electrical grid, and other types of infrastructure. Anne, you want to take that one?
1: Sure, I can start, but I think James might be a great respondent to this. You know,

0: a moment right now. It's very visceral, it's very emotional for people, but it's not that the water sector is in any worse shape than other sectors. We have these kind of vulnerabilities across critical infrastructure, particularly small critical infrastructure.
1: James, anything you want to add?
2: Yeah, it's a difficult question to answer because the US is so fragmented. You have one set of cybersecurity rules for pipelines, another for electric, another for the financial sector, another for water. Some parts are better shielded than others. The electric sector, for instance, has mandated cyber rules that are enforced. So does the financial sector. Then you get to water, where there really is nobody who actually regulates it. The Environmental Protection Agency has responsibility. That's kind of inherited. So it's a tale of multiple different cities, if you will, depending on where you look.
1: Lauren, I'm thinking that, a small city, as we've discussed, maybe doesn't have the money, maybe the expertise to defend itself against one of these very sophisticated attacks. And that's where CISA is supposed to come in. This is, again, the Cybersecurity and Infrastructure Security Agency. What exactly does your agency do?
3: So it's a great question, and it ties to the responses that we just heard and the question very well, because the Cybersecurity and Infrastructure Security Agency, CISA, which was started in 2018 and it's already had an outsized impact, is the federal government agency that oversees critical infrastructure. Like, you can think of cybersecurity and resilience activities for all critical infrastructure in the United States. So that includes every one of the sectors that we've talked about. It's water, energy, communications, transportation, which includes trains, as was mentioned, and many, many more. And that agency is responsible for ensuring that, one, that both the private sector or the smaller localities that manage the majority of our critical infrastructure across the United States are connected to the federal government, so that they're receiving threat information that will help them, stay ahead of where cyber threats might be, including just using the most recent example of water attacks. There has been several rounds of CISA guidance in the last several months pointing to Iranian threats to the water sector, and specifically to these remote access points that we've been talking about. So that's the kind of service that CISA provides. It also, brings together the private sector and government to talk about these things. But what's certainly is an important story in the background of everything that we've been talking about are the substantial budget cuts that this agency has faced over the last year and a half. In the second Trump administration, it was also the subject of significant workforce cuts, also at the beginning of this current administration, which I believe I would argue, and I believe, really shines a light on the need for greater resources at the federal level, information sharing at the federal level, and all of that really has been impacted by the most recent workforce and budget cuts in a time that we really do need agencies like CISA to be fully staffed up and fully prepared and ready to support our localities in the case of a crisis like we're seeing today.
1: Anne, is there anything you want to add there about how the federal government has pulled back?
0: I'd actually, oh, sorry, were you
3: Oh,
0: asking
3: no, go
0: me?
3: right ahead.
0: Okay. I'd like to highlight, I agree with everything that Lauren just shared, and I'd like to highlight the ways in which state and local and grassroots cybersecurity defenders have really been stepping up to try to fill these gaps when everybody is cash strapped. I think, there are real things we can do that make the difference between a contained incident and a prolonged emergency. And there are models that work out there that people have been trying, and we need to experiment with more of these things. I'll just mention a few of them. There are six states and counting right now that have state civilian cyber corps. These are volunteer cyber corps, sometimes connected with the National Guard, sometimes connected with the State Office of Emergency Management, who will respond to cybersecurity incidents as volunteers in their states. Five states and counting are setting up security operations centers as a service. So that means they're offering, in many cases, 24/7 network monitoring to public

0: agencies or local agencies in their state at no cost to those agencies. So they're getting like a fractional security operations center as a service. There are also amazing pilots going on. The National Rural Water Association has something called the Cyber Circuit Riders, which is delivering hands-on help to some of the small water utility and operators that we're talking about. They're literally out on the ground riding the circuit, giving hands-on help to people. And then, of course, we have states and local communities giving each other mutual aid. So there are a lot of unsung heroes out there trying to do their best to fill these gaps.
1: A listener writes, it really blows my mind that the country that is at the forefront of tech, AI, and the like is so behind the eight ball on cybersecurity. Why isn't this a major issue that the government is taking on? I worry that AI will supercharge bad actors, whether private criminals or countries like Iran, and make us even more vulnerable. James, any comment there? Do you agree with this listener?
2: I think cybersecurity is taken very seriously, and it definitely has been over the last few years. If you look at efforts from the Biden administration and also the Trump administration as well, despite, as Lauren mentioned, cuts to CISA and everything else. I think the problem here is that we often see things in terms of monoliths. So we look at the water sector and we talk about the water sector as a whole, when there are very distinct differences between things like privately owned utilities, which have dedicated budgets for cybersecurity, and small towns where, you know, putting an extra dollar on a water bill for cybersecurity is a political issue as well as a financial one and a technical one as well. So there's an element of having to marshal together so many disparate communities and people and organizations to get to a point of where, you know, cybersecurity is at an optimal level, that it's almost impossible. But we do know what good cybersecurity looks like. And we know that fulfilling the basics, in many cases, coming back to Anne's point about leaving your front door open earlier, is something that will deter people. So I think it's an education issue, not just for organizations, but also the general public as well, to support cybersecurity measures, to grant funding and allow them to close that front door.
1: Good point there. Let's go back to the phones. Alex in Richmond, you're on the air.
3: So I was calling in because this past spring, I got to take part in an outreach program from EB Mud, the water utility that serves most of the East Bay. And a group of us got to tour most of their facilities, all the way from like the dam and the reservoir through wastewater treatment and drinking water treatment. And when we toured one of the larger drinking water treatment plants out in Concord, and they showed us the like computerized system for controlling the plant, someone asked about cybersecurity, and they assured us that their whole system there and at all of their drinking water plants is completely disconnected from the internet. So wanted to call in as a drinking water ambassador. Anyone living in like from Richmond down to Hayward, served by East Bay Mud, the types of attacks we've heard about in the news are much less likely to occur in that system.
1: It's relieving to hear. Thank you for calling in, Alex. And Governor Newsom just recently announced a new effort to use AI to protect critical infrastructure from these kinds of cyber attacks. What would that plan look like? And is there any real money to make it happen?
0: I think that's exactly the right question to be asking, Leslie. We haven't seen a lot of detail yet on that plan, although, you know, I'm certainly supportive.

0: question to be asking, Leslie. We haven't seen a lot of detail yet on that plan, although I'm certainly supportive of making sure that our cyber defenders are equipped with the same advanced AI tools to defend against attackers, since the attackers are using AI tools against us. And then the big question will be the extent to which it is funded, because it's really hard for the community and the local entities to respond to unfunded mandates.
1: Talk about Cal Secure 2.0. What is that, and how will efforts like that play into this?
0: So the state of California has so Cal Secure 2.0 is the state of California's recently released 2026 strategic plan, talking about how state agencies will be secured and then how we will extend that to all of state cybersecurity. I think California is at the forefront. Our California state officials are at the forefront of cybersecurity, and I absolutely appreciate and applaud them. I will say, though, going back to Lauren's comments about the cuts to some of the federal programs, larger states like California, New York, Texas are some that I'd call out as leaders in cybersecurity. But those are the bigger states, and all of these cuts hit the smaller states much harder, who may not have the capability to put out a strategic plan in the comprehensive way that California has.
1: James, I'm sure this is on everyone's mind in this conversation, but what role is AI going to play in potentially making this even a more difficult problem to address?
2: Yeah, AI is a definite vector for the future. What AI does at a very high level is it doesn't really introduce new risks, but it makes things faster, it makes things easier, it makes things more economical for attackers to launch attacks at scale. And one of the things we saw with the water attacks was probably public scanning of open devices, which would previously take a long time to accomplish. Now, not so much. With the advent of frontier models that we're seeing now with Anthropic and with OpenAI, that question becomes pretty acute. It's how do you gear your organization for a future where security and cyber attacks happen at machine speed? We're not necessarily there quite yet, but it's coming very soon, and it's something that all organizations do need to be thinking about and to be prepared for.
1: What are those two companies? What is OpenAI and Anthropic saying about these threats and about how they're preparing for these threats?
2: Well, they launched their latest models under very strict containment procedures, where only a few companies and organizations were allowed in to test them because, they found their ability to find flaws in software was pretty much unparalleled. There are reports that OpenAI has stopped work on its latest model because they are concerned about the power of it. But it's one of those cases where it's pretty much Pandora's box. Once the technology is developed and it's out there, it becomes impossible to control. So you have to start thinking about what it means.
1: Listener asks, I have read that a problem with CISA, the cybersecurity agency, is that Trump wants it to focus on election security versus national security. How is that impacting its ability to get real work done and be taken seriously? Didn't the organization get massively dozed? James?
2: Sorry, could you repeat that again, that they want them to focus on election security, or they don't? So.
1: Yeah, do they? The question is it that Trump wants to focus on election security versus national security? How is that impacting its ability to get real work done? I mean, is that true? Does the
2: I
1: Trump
2: think
1: administration want the cybersecurity agency to focus on election security rather than national security?
2: the opposite, frankly. They've kind of defunded a lot of the staff that were involved in election security and a lot of the apparatus around that. It's the clear message seems to have been from the Trump administration that it wants to sort of focus on original core priorities and not stray into areas such as disinformation or things that are maybe sort of politically uncomfortable for many lawmakers. And elections have been a flashpoint issue in that, and I think we've seen pretty serious cuts in that regard.
1: Lauren,
0: I'm happy
1: anything
0: to
1: you want to
0: jump
1: add
0: in
1: there?
0: here.
1: Yeah, go ahead.
0: Absolutely. I think it's a great question, because there are, of course, lots of dynamics at play here. So one, maybe just first point is that, among those critical infrastructure
3: areas, and there are 16 of them. Don't need to go into

0: detail on each one, you know, elections and election equipment are critical infrastructure. So in terms of, you know, CISA's core mandate, having a role in making sure our elections are secure is part of their kind of core mandate, along with all of the other critical infrastructure that, sure, that we've been talking about today. But rightfully, the caller notes that CISA as an agency really has been caught in the kind of political winds, political crossfire, since it's, you know, toward the end of its first term, which was the President Trump's first term in 2018, when notably former CISA director at that time, Chris Krebs, you know, certified the 2020 election, or not certified, that's the wrong term, but noted that the 2020 election was secure. And ever since then, the agency in and of itself has been kind of caught back and forth between broader political winds. So that's an important context to keep in mind, including as conversations around CISA's funding and its funding having gone up and down in recent years. It is in part kind of due to that politicization of the agency, with its, again, core mission being to protect and ensure the resilience and security of our critical infrastructure.
1: James, is there a city or maybe a utility in the U.S. that has really gotten this right, something we can point to as a positive example of how to do this right?
2: I think the electric sector is a pretty good example. They've had a pretty strong setup for a while where they have a industry-led body that kind of develops minimum cybersecurity standards from participation among its stakeholders. That gets sent up to federal review and goes from there. And that's kind of the model that a lot of the water trade associations are pushing for right now. In other sectors, you know, financial services has been doing this quite well for a while. You're seeing a lot of that kind of filter through to telecoms now after the recent attacks there over the last few years. But yeah, it's generally those kind of organizations who have experience in this who are really kind of setting a model for how to do it.
1: And anything you want to add, an example of where states are getting this right in our final minute here?
3: I think that states are getting this right when they're looking at what we'd call whole of state cybersecurity. I mentioned California, New York, and Texas are really taking strides here. But we are hosting something called the Cyber Civil Defense Summit, with co-hosts in Arizona, New Jersey, and Louisiana. So this is something that states are paying attention to, and again, trying to help each other.
1: Let's get along, shall we? Thank you all so much for this conversation. It seems like something we're really going to be having to keep our eyes on going forward. We've been joined by James Rundle, reporter covering cybersecurity and national cyber policy and privacy for the Wall Street Journal and Risk Journal. Lauren Williams is deputy director at the Center for Strategic and International Studies, again, and former White House cybersecurity official in the Biden administration. And Anne Cleveland is executive director for the Center for Long-Term Cybersecurity at UC Berkeley. Thank you all so much for your expertise on this topic. And also want to thank our listeners, our audience members, for all your great questions and comments. I will be back in the seat tomorrow. Stay with us for another hour of Forum with Mina Kim. Have a wonderful day.

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1: We have time now to go to traffic, starting in San Jose with Elaine Leung. Hi, Elaine.
2: Good morning, Beth. There is a crash north 101 past McKee. Some great news. It's been cleared out of lanes over to the right side. Sluggish from Yerba Buena Road. A new crash coming in for Martinez. Eastbound 4 before coming Skyway. Looks like that one is blocking the left lane. And the Bay Bridge ride still a backup through the maze. Very heavy and slow. 580 as well as 80. Use Mass Transit, BART, and Muni on time. Elaine Leung for KQED.
1: Well, thank you so much, Elaine. KQED deeply values your opinions and would like your feedback.

0: From KQED in San Francisco, this is Forum. I'm Mina Kim. The Trump administration's push to execute the largest deportation campaign in U.S. history is unfolding in a fog of fake numbers and statistical subterfuge. That's according to The Atlantic's Nick Miroff, who covers immigration and the Department of Homeland Security. We'll talk to Miroff about the political pressures shaping the mass detention and deportation push, and how Homeland Security Secretary Mark Wayne Mullen is responding to attacks from far-right critics who say he's not aggressive enough on immigration enforcement. Join us.
1: Live from NPR News in Washington, I'm Kristen Wright. Inflation cooled a bit last month as gas and grocery prices fell. NPR's Scott Horsley reports on the latest cost of living figures from the Labor Department.
2: Consumer prices in July were up 3.4% from a year ago. That's a slightly smaller annual increase than the month before. Prices rose just 0.1% between June and July. Rising rents and airfares during the month were partially offset by falling prices for gasoline and groceries. Gasoline prices are still much higher than they were a year ago. Electricity prices are also climbing faster than overall inflation. Stripping out volatile food and energy prices, core inflation was 2.5% over the last 12 months. Easing inflation will be welcome news for the Federal Reserve. The central bank has promised to bring price hikes under control. Scott Horsley, NPR News, Washington.
1: The results of the latest round of primary elections are mixed. In Minnesota, Democrats back the more progressive candidate in the U.S. Senate race. Clay Masters from Minnesota Public Radio says immigration has been a key issue there.
3: The state's Lieutenant Governor Peggy Flanagan, she won. The race between her and Congresswoman Angie Craig was really centered around President Trump's immigration crackdown this past winter here. That's what you heard a lot from in the ads. There was, more than 3,000 federal agents that aimed at deporting undocumented immigrants that came to the state last winter, ultimately led to the fatal shootings of Renee Good and Alex Preddy. Flanagan recently, regularly, went after Craig during the primary for a vote she made in Congress backing a GOP-backed immigration bill. Craig said she regretted that vote.
1: Flanagan will face Republican and former sports journalist Michelle Tafoya in November. If elected, Flanagan would be the first Native American woman to serve in the Senate. President Trump took a secret flight out of Turkey last month after Israel warned the U.S. of an Iranian threat against Air Force One. NPR's Daniel Estrin reports that's according to a person familiar with the matter.
4: Israel had intelligence of a possible threat of Iranian missiles toward Air Force One and shared that intelligence with the U.S., according to a person briefed on the matter, not authorized to speak publicly. The warning prompted Trump to be secretly flown out of Turkey on a different plane. Air Force One flew separately. That news was first reported by the Washington Post. When asked about it late Tuesday, Trump said he was following instructions from the Secret Service. This comes amid rising tensions between the U.S. and Iran, with no progress toward reopening the Strait of Hormuz. Daniel Estrin, NPR News, Tel Aviv.
1: The death toll from Monday's earthquake in Colombia has risen to more than 250 people. 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
5: Live from KQED News, I'm Brian Watt in Oakland. A group of wineries and vineyards in Napa County are suing a property owner over smoke damage to their grapes caused by the 2025 Picket Fire. KQED's Gabe Moline has more.
6: The complaint references public reporting about the location of the fire's start, on property owned by former investment banker Jason Woodbridge and his company, 100 Acre Wines. It alleges negligence by a worker on the property as the cause of the fire. The fire burned more than 6,000 acres, causing an estimated $65 million in crop losses from damage and smoke. An attorney for the plaintiffs declined comment. Through a spokesperson, 100 Acre Wines denied the allegations. CAL FIRE's investigation into the fire has been turned over to the Napa County District Attorney's Office. I'm Gabe Moline, KQED News.
5: The San Francisco

0: controller's office says it will cost nearly $10 million to reopen the Great Highway to cars on weekdays if a November ballot measure is approved. That's the one-time cost to restore the roadway, which was converted last year to a beachfront park known as Sunset Dunes. Ongoing costs could run up to nearly $2 million a year. Otto Pippinger with Great Highway for Everyone campaign says the cost would be worth it.
1: We do believe that, you know, these improvements will have economic benefits for the neighborhood and the entire city as well, for the tax base. We believe it's the right thing to do.
0: Those opposed to the switchback said it would, quote, waste taxpayer money to replace a thriving park with a failed road, end quote. Proposition G goes to voters in November. I'm Brian Watt, KQED News.
2: 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And support comes from you, the listeners of KQED. We have a beach hazard statement in effect at the coast for sneaker waves and rip currents, and that's in effect until Tuesday morning. Sunny and cooler today.
3: Welcome to Forum. I'm Mina Kim. The White House's benchmark for success in its immigration crackdown is well known and often repeated, arresting and deporting 1 million people a year. Nick Muroff, who covers immigration and the Department of Homeland Security for The Atlantic, has been carefully monitoring how the effort to hit that benchmark is playing out. Key to the 1 million-a-year goal, according to Trump officials, is boosting capacity at ICE detention centers to 100,000. They currently hold 65,000. But the agency is struggling, as intense public pushback has blocked or limited the number of ICE jails. It's one of several challenges DHS faces as it seeks to execute the largest deportation campaign in U.S. history. Nick Muroff joins me now. Nick, thanks so much for coming on.
4: Good to be with you, Mina.
3: So remind us of some of the struggles DHS has faced in trying to build more ICE detention sites.
4: I mean, it all.

0: Joins me now. Nick, thanks so much for coming on.
1: Good to be with you, Mina.
0: So, remind us of some of the struggles DHS has faced in trying to build more ICE detention sites.
1: I mean, it all sort of starts with Trump's, kind of campaign promise for the largest mass deportation campaign in U.S. history, a promise that, excited his base and has been, a lot, it's certainly aligned with the way he has, led his whole political career, right? This has been kind of his pet issue. And so he made this superlative campaign promise that has been translated by the White House into a goal of 1 million deportations a year. And it's just, ICE in its history has never deported half that many people. So from the get-go, it was a major operational and logistical challenge to just kind of deliver on what the president had promised and not make him look bad. And so much of the kind of the politics and the theater and the information fog that certainly all the reporters but the broader public have been facing, partly kind of all root from this one campaign promise of the president's. And really the department is still kind of scrambling to try to deliver on his goals. And whenever the ICE gets kind of too aggressive, as we saw certainly illustrated very graphically in January in Minneapolis, when ICE becomes too aggressive, too violent, there's a public pushback that forces the administration to readjust.
0: Yeah. And one of the things, of course, to be able to make this 1 million a year push a reality is they've got to be able to apprehend people and put them in detention centers as a pathway towards deporting them or getting them to deport. And I imagine they did not anticipate the incredible public pushback that they would receive when they were just trying to buy more sites, right? Like warehouses and so on.
1: That's right. Yeah, I mean, what's different today is that ICE and the Department of Homeland Security more broadly really just have like a bottomless pool of money because Congress, Republicans in Congress, through the reconciliation process, have given them $250 billion over the last 18 months, $250 billion for their immigration, for the president's immigration enforcement agenda and his mass deportation campaign. And so, they developed this plan last year to go out and, in order to expand the ICE detention system to 100, to have capacity for 100,000 people at any given time, they went out and they bought all of these empty warehouses around the country on this buying spree. This was under Kristi Noem and her top advisor Corey Lewandowski, and they were expecting, I think, more sympathy from Republican districts and states where some of these warehouses were located. And instead, they ran into a lot of NIMBYism, and they started, they didn't do kind of the public relations work necessary for this type of land use. And so they faced this situation in which both Democrat and Republican-led jurisdictions were opposing their ICE detention plans that were, identified as this kind of urgent necessity. They had all the money in the world to spend, but if they couldn't get approvals for the kind of like water and sewer line conversions that they needed to turn, warehouses into mass detention centers, then they couldn't go forward. And so what we've seen under Secretary Mark Wayne Mullen since he took over in March is they really kind of backed off that plan. They haven't abandoned it, but they've scaled it down. Said they're going to sell some of the facilities that they purchased. They're going to readjust their plans, but that isn't to say that they are backing off their goals. They're arresting more people than ever. They're running deportations as aggressively as possible. And even if it isn't as visible as it was in Minneapolis, when they were intentionally going out and trying to make a big spectacle of things, they are still, hurtling toward their goal of, the biggest campaign ever.
0: Right. And so one of the things you're saying is they're just expanding capacity, right, at the ice jails that already exist in like Texas and Louisiana, among

0: other plans. But you know, you write this piece in The Atlantic called "The Problem with Shutting Down ICE in Blue States." And basically what you describe is that, yes, blocking or limiting ICE detention centers has generally been an effective tactic for people who want to push back on the immigration crackdown. But you also warn that it has unintended consequences. Tell me what you mean by that.
1: Well, you know, we are increasingly heading to this dynamic in which there are, you know, ICE's detention system is already skewed in that there are very few detention centers in the northern and coastal states, so including California and the Northeast, where there are large numbers of immigrants that that ICE wants to arrest. And that is partly the result of the successful efforts of sanctuary jurisdictions and advocates and activists who have opposed the expansion of ICE detention centers in these places. And so for many years, the ICE system has really, developed in this skewed way in which most of the detention centers that they

0: West and deport people from northern and coastal areas and blue states. But when ICE just has all the money it could ever dream of, which it has now, it can simply transfer those people, the people it arrests in northern and coastal cities, transfer them to the south where they have no family, where legal aid services are limited, where immigration courts are among the toughest and the least likely to grant asylum or some other form of protection to people. Mm-hmm. So there's a real downside that I think often goes unexamined in the debate about keeping ICE out and shutting down ICE, that ends up being leading to significantly worse outcomes for detainees and the immigrants and their families who are fighting deportation.
1: Yeah, you talked about how the judges in Texas and Louisiana reject asylum claims at some of the highest rates in the country. And of course, the other issues related to being far away from family or your lawyers and so on. It's interesting, even border czar Tom Homan, you quote, as saying as much against protesters pushing back on ICE facilities. You quote him as saying, "You want to shut down the facility? Then every illegal alien," his words, "we arrest in that state, we'll fly to Texas, we'll fly to Arizona."
0: Yeah. But it's not an idle threat.
1: No, very fully aware of it. So then what options remain, Nick? Like here in the Bay Area, for example, the building of a new detention center near Gilroy has been paused, because of a state and local lawsuit. And I think for many who oppose the administration's immigration enforcement tactics, they see that as a win.
0: I think it's a win, but it can end up being a short-sighted win. And I'm saying that this is something that I've talked to immigration attorneys about. So if there were a facility in the Bay Area where ICE held people, they would have access to a lot more legal aid. They would be close to their families, and they would potentially, at least for the time being, have immigration judges who would be more sympathetic to their cases. So a number of them would probably avoid deportation. As it is now, if someone is arrested in the Bay Area, they can be taken to Texas and Louisiana, and that's probably it for them. Like, the chances that they are going to successfully fight their deportation are much lower. There are advocacy organizations and legal aid organizations that are trying to develop a bigger presence in those areas, and have had some success. But again, the courts are really stacked against them. Yeah. And so these are the kinds of trade-offs that I think, folks who are opposed to ICE and to the Trump administration's agenda at least have to grapple with. There aren't a great outcomes in either direction, but I think it's a little too facile to see the closure or the cancellation of an ICE facility as a complete win, when it means that maybe, a lot of these people are just going to end up getting deported.
1: Yeah, because ICE is so flush and DHS is so flush with
0: cash.
1: Because
0: they have so much money, right.
1: Yeah. And you have also stated very clearly in your piece that it's not that advocates and activists have no reason to fight these facilities. You note that at least 52 detainees have died while detained by ICE since Trump returned to office. That is 2.5 times the rate of fatalities from his first term, is the stat that you put in there. But what should happen, or what has been described to you as tactics that activists and local communities against the deportation push could try that could be impactful? Is it, the continued push to get better conditions in these facilities?
0: That is something that opponents of the administration have, talked about and said, look, conditions in these ICE facilities are terrible now, and that is one of the reasons why we oppose them and don't want anybody confined in these circumstances. But at the same time, if you oppose, an ICE facility in the Bay Area or at Delaney Hall, and so the detainees are just sent to even worse conditions in Texas or Louisiana, is that really a win? And so having a fair, transparent, well-run, safe immigration enforcement system can lead to better outcomes and more fair outcomes, more humane outcomes, than shutting it down in blue states in order and having it just run unfettered in

0: in red states.
1: Fascinating. And I want to ask our audience what you want to know about how activists have been able to limit Trump's deportation push and what you think about what Nick is saying about its effects and potentially unintended consequences. We'll get to a lot more after the break. We're talking with Nick Miroff about the deportation push. This is Forum.
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1: You're listening to Forum. I'm Mina Kim. We're talking about the administration's goal of deporting 1 million people a year as part of its immigration crackdown. And we're talking with Nick Miroff, staff writer at The Atlantic, covering immigration and the Department of Homeland Security, about how that's going. And we want to invite you, our listeners, to call in with your questions about how DHS is operating under Mark Wayne Mullen, who took over in March, what you want to know about efforts to push back on or limit the deportation push, and what you would like to see with regard to data or transparency from DHS as well, which is another thing that Nick has covered recently. You can email forum at kqed.org. Find us on Discord, Blue Sky, Facebook, or Instagram at KQED Forum. And you can call us at 866-733-6786, 866-733-6786. One of the people that you spoke with regard to trying to make conditions better in detention centers was Claire Trickler McNulty, an attorney who oversaw ICE policy and planning under Joe Biden. And the other thing that Claire said was just to detain fewer people. But at the top of the show, you mentioned how Mark Wayne Mullen has really been ramping up ICE arrests, that ICE officers arrested nearly 40,000 people last month nationwide.
0: More, yeah.
1: Yeah, that's a lot. But I'm curious how you know that, because one of the other things that you've been reporting is that it's been really hard to get regular data and updates from the Department of Homeland Security.
0: That's right. So DHS, about 3 years ago, in response to this kind of overwhelming bipartisan outcry for better and more timely immigration enforcement statistics, established this basically a standalone agency. This was under Biden, called the Office of Homeland Security Statistics, really led by a top statistician who had been the department's top data guy for a decade. And the point of it was to have a place that everyone could turn to with clear, reliable data, free of interference, so that we could at least have for this very intense and often bitter national conversation about immigration and immigration enforcement, at least have some clear facts. And that that office has been blocked ever since Trump took office from publishing its monthly reports. And so this whole crackdown has been kind of playing out in this real muddle of bad data and statistical spin from the administration, which, because these officials have been unable to deliver on Trump's, goal of a million deportations a year, have been kind of coming up with other sets of facts. And the main one is that, DHS has been claiming more than 2 million, deportations that turn out to be what they call self-deportations. And they're just based on their projections about how many people have left the United States, they say, as a result of Trump's policies, but they're not actual ICE deportations. And so while ICE publishes some data, it has also gone months without updating its website. And so we have this incredibly important

0: And you know, a very emotional deportation campaign underway that is completely central to our national political conversation, and a real dearth of good data. And now we have the one office in DHS that was supposed to put out reliable statistics is basically crippled, and its directors just resigned.
1: So, based on what that scattered ICE data show, it's about 400,000 people during Trump's first year in office that
0: Yeah, that's
1: has been
0: right.
1: deported.
0: They were about 400,000 deportations by ICE during his first calendar year in office. And so since then, the level of the pace of arrests has picked up, and DHS claims that it's been doing about 4,000 a day, but they have not published those statistics anywhere, so it's hard to know if what how they're coming up with that number. What we do know from ICE is that they deported about 43,000 people in July, and that is the highest one month so far of this administration.
1: But when you reached out to DHS, they told you that like more than 3 million people, right, have left or been deported in part because of what you described earlier as their estimate of self-deportations.
0: Yeah, but it's essentially like a made-up number. I mean, they're just pulling that number out of the sky because they're saying, based on their estimates, that that's how many people, the number of people who have left the country.
1: But what about Trump's base? Does Trump's base believe that number?
0: They don't. I mean, one of the astounding things about the current dynamic is that you have both, people on the left and the right. Both immigrant advocates, as well as the real hard border hardliners, who are clamoring for better data, who are angry at DHS for not publishing more useful statistics. They are contemptuous of the kind of estimates that you just recited that DHS is pointing out. And so they believe that they're not going to be able to really hold the administration to account and compel Trump officials to follow through on the president's goals unless they really know what's going on and they know how ICE is doing.
1: Is there anything besides the fact that they're not reaching the goal, they don't want to anger their base, that is driving this fear of producing the data for this agency
0: I
1: or
0: mean,
1: administration?
0: I think that this kind of scenario is repeating itself over and over. It's like an emperor has no clothes dynamic to Trump's presidency overall, in which Trump says something and then none of his sycophantic officials want to acknowledge that it's either not possible or it isn't happening, and so they go to great lengths to try to disguise that, and that's what's happening essentially with immigration data and ICE data so far.
1: How far do you think DHS and Secretary Mark Wayne Mullen is willing to go to get the numbers that Trump wants? I mean, you've been talking about the increase in arrests, and we just recently covered, right, how DHS has certainly expanded the pool of deportable people, by stripping status from temporary protected status holders or other people with sort of provisional permission to be in the country.
0: Yeah, I think that they're determined to go all the way, and they have certainly all the money to do it. I think that since Minneapolis, DHS has tried to regroup, and this is really the strategy that has been charted by Tom Homan, the White House border czar, a veteran of ICE and immigration politics, who's familiar to many listeners, of course. And Homan, when he was brought in to take over for Kristi Noem in the aftermath of the Minneapolis, public relations disaster, his strategy shifted to turning down the temperature while turning up the enforcement around the country by leveraging all of the new money that ICE was getting. And so Tom Homan's kind of broader strategy, and this is also, with Stephen Miller, is to basically just keep growing ICE. ICE's the number of officers, the detention capacity, the deportation flights, all of the assets, all of the machinery of deportation. They have the money to continue to expand it, and if they just keep growing it and keep pressing officers to be aggressive and to look for places, people they can arrest, and new ways to do it, then they will get to the kind of metrics that the president has set out as the as a you know what will qualify as a success.
1: Yeah, we're talking about the president's immigration crackdown, the goal to deport 1 million people a year. how that's going, what's happening in detention centers, what's happening on the streets, what's happening with regard to immigration policy and how that's changing, and what's happening with even tracking all of this with regard to data and numbers. And you, our listeners, are weighing in at 866-733-6786 on Discord, Blue Sky, Facebook, or Instagram at KQED Forum. And at our email address, forum@kqed.org, Doug in Concord writes, "In my opinion, the aggression and abominable detention center conditions are part of the Project 2025 plan. They're supposed to be evil to stop immigrants from coming here. So far, it has worked, but at a huge moral and financial cost. The more people in these jails, the more profit for investors and for-profit prisons. Sad times for our national conscience." Let me go to Colin in San Francisco next. Colin, go ahead.
2: Good morning. I would question whether all of the immigration judges, at least in the Bay Area, who could be regarded as sympathetic or objective to an individual asylum applicant's claim, have been fired, or at least the ones who remain have been effectively cowed from making such rulings.
1: Nick, any thoughts on just how far the effort to make non-sympathetic judges across many states, go and Colin's concern?
0: No, Colin raises a great point, and that has been part of Stephen Miller's strategy in terms of, purging immigration judges who, I should point out, are not part of the judicial branch. They are employees of the Department of Justice, and so as kind of administrative judges are vulnerable to these kinds of policy changes and to potential retaliation. And so they are definitely looking to replace the judges that they feel like are too lenient with asylum cases, but it takes time. And if you look at the grant rates for different courts, what we see is that the immigration courts in New York City, for example, or the Bay Area approve asylum claims and other protection claims at much higher rates than those in Texas and Louisiana, where ICE has most of its detention facilities.
1: So one of the things that I wanted to ask you about, because you also wrote about this very, very completely, very long and, not intimate, but really got into some details about the new DHS secretary. I'm thinking about this comment from Janine, who writes, "The lawlessness and mean-spiritedness of this campaign is unprecedented. I predict that DHS would find a way to increase deportation rates from any facility it has." You have described Mullen as sort of less mean-spirited, perhaps, than Kristi Noem, or at least Kristi Noem presented herself to be. What do you know about his views on immigration?
0: Well, Mullen is a bit of a blank slate, and that's one of the reasons why it's been so interesting to observe his first few months as DHS secretary. He was brought in after Noem, really presided over and led the administration into a kind of a political debacle and a big backlash, right? I mean, this was one of Trump's strongest issues. This is his pet issue. And yet what we saw, particularly after the killing of the US citizens, and protesters in Minneapolis, was this big, public repudiation of the ICE crackdown. And so they bring in Markwayne Mullen, who whose conservative credentials are not in question, and who has this kind of sunny, happy-go-lucky demeanor and a reputation for being able to, work with Democrats. He spent his entire career on the Hill, first as an Oklahoma congressman and then as a senator from Oklahoma. And Markwayne wasn't really on the record in extensively about immigration, other than in kind of just supporting Trump's policies. We knew that he was going to be loyal to Trump, that he was brought in because of his close personal relationship with Trump. But he is in some ways there to kind of straddle the unresolved tensions in the Republican Party and in the MAGA coalition between the border hardliners that want to see, this mass deportation campaign and are unwilling to accept, any degree of legalization, or even don't even want to hear sympathetic statements about immigrants. And then the other part of the Republican Party, which is, a kind of pro-business.

0: base, worried about the economy, the traditional, Republicans, many of whom, Trump won over. And so these tensions in the party, again, remain unresolved, and Mullen is trying to straddle them, but he's getting himself into trouble by saying sympathetic things about immigrants, or even, talking about, for example, Haitians who lose their temporary protected status, finding ways to legalize and be able to remain in the country.
1: So what then created, because you say one of his strongest selling points, though, has been the fact that he is so devoted to the president. What cemented his devotion to the president?
0: Well, Mullen got in to politics in Oklahoma, running as kind of a small government outsider, and said he was only going to serve 3 terms. He had been a plumber. He had run his family, the family plumbing business. He doesn't have he's one of the only members that didn't have a college degree, a 4-year degree. And then, Trump gets elected in 2016, and he breaks his promise, and he decides to stay, and he really kind of hitched his fortunes to the MAGA movement and to Trump personally. And he often tells this story, as he told during his confirmation hearing, about how after his son, Jim, was in this wrestling accident and ended up in a coma. And it was in really a bad state, that the president kind of took a personal interest in Jim's recovery and his health, and made a series of very personal gestures toward Mullen, including spending time personally with Jim. And so Mullen talked about that as really cementing their relationship and winning over his loyalty. But all of that is going to be tested over the coming months. And he's had several missteps already, and in which we've heard that the White House has been displeased with things he's said or done so far.
1: What are some of the missteps, like the one where he called for an emergency halt to traffic stops after ICE killed 2 people, right? One in Maine and one in Texas, neither of whom were the targets of enforcement.
0: That's right. I mean, Mullen had talked to, especially after the killings in Maine, had talked to, he talked to Susan Collins. He called his, he spoke to his Senate colleagues. He talked to Angus King, and they were calling for ICE to back off. And I think, his impulse, and what he was hearing from senior ICE officials, based on our reporting, was that this was a really a dangerous situation, and that these kind of encounters were spiraling out of control. And so he makes this decision to halt these aggressive traffic stops, but almost immediately, faces this backlash, and the White House says that he sort of did it on his own. And the president, in a Truth Social post, very embarrassingly reverses his decision, and it kind of undermined his authority a day later.
1: Yeah, the president basically says we're not doing that, right? Like,
0: Right.
1: I think you had the line in your piece that like Mark Wayne Mullen's most important policy decision stood for barely a day.
0: Right. That's right. I mean, that's, ultimately, it's the White House that's in charge of this. It's Stephen Miller above all.
1: Yeah, and of course that does end up making Mark Wayne look quote unquote weak if you define what he tried to do as weak, and it seems like that is certainly one thing that the more aggressive members of his MAGA base, even just optically, aren't willing to see.
0: Yeah, that's right. I mean, they have their heightened sensitivity, their radar up for anything that they consider, appeasement, backing off. I mean, among the most devout kind of restrictionists that I speak to, there's a fear that Trump, after the midterms, is going to seek some kind of compromise, some kind of legalization deal with Democrats, something to cement his legacy that will involve what they, deplore as amnesty.
1: Wow, that would be fascinating to see if that came to pass. We're talking with Nick Miroff, who covers immigration at the Department of Homeland Security at The Atlantic, and asking you, our listeners, to weigh in with questions or comments about

about how DHS is operating under Mark Wayne Mullen. What questions do you have about Mullen? What questions do you have about NIC's reporting on the lack of data and transparency from DHS and conditions and unintended consequences with regard to ICE detention centers? More after the break. This is Forum. I'm Mina Kim.

0: Coming up tomorrow on Forum, The Onion's takeover of InfoWars. Alex Jones, after years of calling the 2012 Sandy Hook massacre a hoax, was ordered to pay the families nearly $1.5 billion for distress and defamation. Jones filed for bankruptcy, and the owners of the satirical news site The Onion swooped in to take over Jones' far-right platform. We'll talk to The Onion's CEO, Ben Collins, about the acquisition and his plans for the new InfoWars. 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Just search KQED Forum. You're listening to Forum. I'm Mina Kim. Listeners, what questions do you have about how DHS is operating under Secretary Mark Wayne Mullen, who took over in March? What do you want to know about efforts to push back on the immigration crackdown, the 1 million person removal goal of the Trump administration? This is per year, and how the department has not been reaching that goal, and we haven't been able to get the data and transparency from DHS to prove it, but it's been very clear with what numbers do remain out there, and the fact that they're not meeting it, what that means. Also, if you have questions about, you know, the deportation push and its effect on detention facilities, both here in California and other blue states, and the facilities in southern states, you can share them by calling 866-733-6786. Again, 866-733-6786. Email forum at kqed.org or find us on Discord, Blue Sky, Facebook, or Instagram at KQED Forum. Steve writes, it seems that California City and Southern California and the Central Valley Annex are two examples of how the ICE centers in blue states are operating with the same impunity as the centers in red states. How would new ICE concentration camps in California be any different than the current centers in California? Steve asks. The other thing, too, I don't know if you know, Nick, that happened here was that the federal government just bought two privately owned detention jails outright when legislatures were working to tax those private prison companies much more heavily.
1: Yeah. Yeah. No, I mean, it's not as if the administration is just gonna throw up its hands and completely back off from the Northeast, the West Coast, and so forth. They're gonna continue to look for places where they can get new centers, and you know they want to maintain as much flexibility as they can in order to be able to target sanctuary jurisdictions and blue states and. And I think they're going to, you know, continue to do so. Those are some of the places where I think they think that they can really drive up their numbers, though, you know, because they get less cooperation from jails, from local governments, it's much more kind of painstaking work than, you know, showing up at a jail at some place, you know, in the South where they can just, you know, get a lot of people, who've been arrested.
0: Do you see anything changing in these detention sites under Mark Wayne Mullen, who, as you say, is sensitive to bad media coverage?
1: That's a good question. No, I mean, I don't think that. I mean, I think that Mullen will respond to public pressure. He's sensitive to public pressure, maybe a little bit more so than Noam was, but. And Homan is a veteran of the kind of, you know, immigration politics and knows that when public opinion turns very negative against ICE, that ICE needs to shore up its image. So I think that, you know, while they can be influenced by some of that public pressure, I think the bigger, you know, forces driving their behavior are going to be, you know, whatever the White House is telling them and the kind of pressure from the president's base supporters that he, you know, he wants to maintain, agitated and on his side. But, you know, I guess we'll see what happens after the midterms and whether the administration starts to adjust its messaging if it suffers a big defeat.
0: Jasmine writes, has anyone factored in the larger economic repercussions to our country? Let's be real. Immigrants do a lot of jobs that many Americans don't or won't do. Specifically, I think about the agriculture, hotel, and service industries. Has there been any pushback from those industries? What's happening on the business side of things? How are they coping? You did note that Mullen, you know, is sympathetic to hardworking immigrants, right? That he recognizes that a lot of industries that, you know, powerful Republicans are part of, right, do not want to see a mass deportation campaign that hurts their bottom lines as well. I mean, what do you think about what Jasmine is asking here with regard to, you know, the economic aspects of this having any power to push back?
1: I think it's a great question. And I mean, really, if stepping back a little bit, this administration is conducting this broad, you know, labor and immigration experiment in wages and economics. And part of their rationale all along has been that if you take millions of immigrant workers out of the American labor force, it will pull in you know, U.S.-born workers who have dropped out, who are not looking for jobs, that wages will rise, that the working class will benefit, that, you know, unions will be stronger and so forth. And so all of these, you know, is really going to be put to the test. And so far, there's very little evidence that any of that is happening. It's not as if American citizens are rushing to work in agriculture or meatpacking. And what we can continue to hear is that businesses are under strain and that it's driving inflation. And so, you know, if the administration is, pays a big price during the midterms because of the perceptions that the you know, cost of living is too high and that inflation is crushing, you know, families' pocketbooks, then I think then it's going to put new pressure on them to adjust and back off a little bit. Because, I mean, look, they just took more than 1.5 million immigrants who had legal status in the United States under the Biden administration through temporary protected status or parole or one of these other forms. They basically have made them illegal. So they've added to the number of people who are in the United States without legal status who were already working, and you're just pulling those people out of the workforce. And so what the consequences will be are, you know, I think we're going to start to see more and more in the next, you know, year or so.
0: Related to that, listener Kevin writes, what do we know about the overall economic effects of ICE violence and deportations? MAGA seems ideological and cares less about economics, but a lot of conservatives care a lot about economics. Whose voices do Mullen care about? Or who has more of Mullen's ear, the ideological MAGA base, according to Kevin, or the, you know, conservative Republicans who are concerned about the economic impacts of the crackdown?
1: I think Mullen, you know, is torn between both of them. I think, as you know, as I said in the piece, that he comes, you know, as a plumber, he kind of came from the business world and wasn't steeped in the border hardline ideology of the border restrictionists. But he is certainly living in their world now. He has to be. He has to, you know, he is accountable to Stephen Miller in the White House, who continues to conduct 10 a.m. you know, conference calls with the heads of the agencies, including many of the people who, you know, work for Mullen. So he isn't in the driver's seat on this. He is certainly a messenger. He is certainly able to, you know, shape policy at DHS. But the overall direction of where this is going to go and how hard to push is going to be set in the White House.
0: You noted that Mullen is Cherokee. Does that play any role in any sympathy he has for marginalized communities?
1: You know, I went to Oklahoma to try to probe that. It was fascinating. I had never been to the Cherokee Nation. And I was struck by the fact that, you know, the term removal, which is the DHS term for deportations, really originates with the Indian Removal Act of 1830 and the early the country's, you know, early efforts to remove Native Americans from, you know, out to

outside of the U.S. borders. That was the creation of Oklahoma, and the Oklahoma Territory was built on that. And he, Mullen's entire identity is really, built on his roots in Oklahoma and being part, he's an enrolled member of the Cherokee Nation. But that has not translated to any detectable sympathy for immigrants or any, reluctance to remove someone from the life that they're building. It's not compare, you can't compare the suffering of of Native peoples in to immigrants, who are in the country without legal status. But for someone who has established, a new life in this country, who is being, separated from their kids, for the government to go and do that, one of the most coercive things that the federal government can do, is a big

0: country, who was being, separated from their kids. For the government to go and do that, one of the most coercive things that the federal government can do, is a big deal. But I did not detect anything that would suggest it has given, would give him pause in carrying out, this campaign.
1: Let me go to caller James in San Francisco. James, you're on.
2: Thank you so much for taking my call. I'm curious about Trump being out for Trump, and if he loses in the midterms and has to make some deal about taking accomplishing something that no one thinks possible, what do you think he thinks would be an amnesty plan that he could live with? And would you ever ask that kind of question in a White House press conference?
1: What do you think, Nick? I mean, he
0: Well,
1: did
0: I
1: say
0: mean, I
1: that.
0: think he,
1: Yeah.
0: oh, all right. So yes, it would be a great question for a press conference. We know that Trump has spoken sympathetically about certain groups of immigrants, such as Dreamers. We know that he has hired immigrants for all of his properties. I mean, he this is a guy who comes from real estate and resort management and has had personal interactions with immigrants that he has spoken favorably really throughout his life. So I think that he isn't necessarily like completely ideologically opposed to some sort of legalization deal. The question is, to me, the question is like, would Democrats have any incentive to go for something like that, especially if the midterms go very well for them? Why would they do that unless they sense that they could really get a kind of historic deal that would potentially benefit them and the country in the long term? And then, how far, would Trump go? Who would he include? I think all of that would have to be worked out, and it's gonna depend on kind of how weak the president is and how hungry he is for some, more of these kind of legacy defining accomplishments.
1: We do have a couple of questions related to the election and Democrats. As listener on Discord writes, what does the guest think is going to happen after the Trump administration ends? Previous administrations, especially the Democrats, don't seem to be in touch with the majority of the voters when it comes to a controlled and common sense immigration policy and the deportation of immigrants with criminal records. Another listener writes, if Democrats control Congress after November, can they rescind the multi-billion dollar ICE budget? And let me remind listeners first, you are listening to Forum. I'm Mina Kim. Give me your thoughts, Nick, on what these two listeners are sort of asking and getting at.
0: Yeah, two great questions. I'll take the second one first, which is that no, they cannot rescind this funding. The money is out the door, and this is the DHS we're going to have to live with for the next 2.5 years, which essentially has a blank check. On the first one, I think that that is the great question. I think that, I've been observing Stephen Miller now for almost a decade, and I think that he is happy to overreach on enforcement and to kind of rile up the

0: the abolish ICE forces, and now we see the abolish ICE movement once again come back around, and a real trepidation among other parts of the Democratic Party in terms of what that will mean going forward, because the risk is that there is this incredible energy from the Democratic base to get rid of ICE and to completely change the messaging around immigration and immigrants in a similar way that Biden did in 2020. And then Biden ended up presiding over the largest number of illegal border crossings in US history, and we all know that that's a big part of why Trump got back into power. And so I think this is a we we talked about unresolved tensions over immigration in the Republican Party. Well, this is the big one in the Democratic Party. How do you devise a fair, reasonable, humane enforcement system that the party can live with, and that will keep a lid on a lot of these forces, including the desire of many, many million people to move to the United States, to come to the United States and build lives here.
1: Yeah. But fair to say, if I am understanding you correctly, right, that what we are likely to see, at least for the time being, is a DHS secretary who is definitely going to continue with the immigration enforcement efforts, the arrest efforts, the efforts to make more and more people deportable, the capacity at detention centers, grow those as well, as long as they don't garner, the kind of terrible media attention. He won't do them as spectacle as well,
0: Yeah,
1: so that they
0: right.
1: won't garner the kind of media attention that Christie that was that led to Christie Noem's departure,
0: Yeah,
1: ouster.
0: that's where I really you really see the hand of Tom Homan again, who had worked for Democratic and Republican administrations, who's obviously a big hardliner, who the president, views as a hero, and who's very, tough on this stuff, but is also more politically astute than I think people realize, and knows that when the American public sees what immigration enforcement looks like, they often recoil, right? It looks terrible. It's incredibly coercive. It's ugly, and that they can be more successful if people don't have to see that every day. And so while Noem went out and carried on this very theatrical spectacle in Los Angeles, Chicago, and ultimately Minneapolis, to try to, in their view, scare more people into leaving, that's what triggered this enormous backlash. That's what got, that's why what got American citizens killed, and that's what really hurt this administration. And so, I think they're going to continue to try to, boost their numbers, grow the capacity of ICE as quietly as possible, be able to claim a huge amounts of success while minimizing the damage and the political damage and the backlash to it as best they can. But as we know, these things are not, always easy to control.
1: Yeah, but don't think that the lack of headlines that ICE actions are generating means that there's any less aggressiveness in tactics, is also
0: That's
1: what I
0: exactly
1: hear you
0: right.
1: saying.
0: That's exactly right. And there's new reporting yesterday that ICE has gone out and bought a bunch of electrified, gloves for officers that they are going to use to shock people who are not compliant with their, traffic stop orders and so forth.
1: What? So have they already deployed this to some
0: No.
1: degree? Like, piloted this?
0: No, but they're buying the gloves, they're developing the training programs, and this is something they plan to roll out in the next 2 months.
1: The one thing that we didn't get to, which I thought was interesting, was that you sort of note that if Democrats and people who are against the immigration crackdown want to keep whatever quote unquote wins they can get under their belt with Mark Wayne Mullen, better not, draw media attention to yourself for getting them, for tout by touting them, because I guess in the case of New York, New Jersey, when the leadership there touted sort of the halting of an ICE detention center, he went right back and said, "Nope, it's going to be one after all."
0: That's right. They're just so incredibly sensitive to these kinds of optics. Yeah, what you're describing is when Governor Sherrill in New Jersey celebrated ICE's plans to no longer go forward with a big, you know.

0: a warehouse conversion into an ICE detention center. And when the governor went on social media and celebrated it, Mark Wayne Mullen abruptly, reversed the government's plans and said they're going to go forward with a detention center, really seemingly just to spite her. So, that's the kind of level we're operating at right now.
1: Wow. Yep. Well, thanks for teaching us so much about how DHS is operating, Nick. Really appreciate you being on with us.
0: Thanks, Mina. Always good to be with you.
1: Nick Miroff, his coverage of immigration and DHS is in The Atlantic. And my thanks as well to our listeners for their questions and comments, and to Susie Britton and Ana de Amaral. You've been listening to Forum. I'm Mina Kim.

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1: Here and Now is next, but first, let's go to the roads. There's been a crash on the Richmond-San Rafael Bridge. Here's Elaine Leung.
2: That's right, Beth. It's in the westbound direction before midspan of the Richmond-San Rafael Bridge, tying up the left lane and already backed up to the toll plaza. Maintenance work north of the Golden Gate Bridge. This is northbound 101 from Robin Williams Tunnel over to Rodeo Avenue. Two right lanes coned off there. It's slow from the north end of the span. Bay Bridge, slight improvement. We're now slow from West Grand. Elaine Leung for KQED.
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0: endorsed by President Trump.
1: I am running to call balls and strikes to say, I think the president is right on this one. I think the president is wrong on this one.
2: Also, the WNBA and culture wars.
3: There is great basketball happening. However, the major storylines always come from some sort of controversy.
0: And we head to Maine to grill with our resident chef, Kathy Gunst.
4: Okay, these are our skewers. It's been about 3 or 4 minutes, and they are looking beautiful. Can you smell that rosemary?
0: Coming up here and now.
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5: Live from NPR News in Washington, I'm Kristen Wright. A recent series of cyber attacks on the U.S. water sector have exposed vulnerabilities in critical infrastructure during the Iran war. NPR's Jenna McLaughlin interviewed the mayor of one small town that was impacted.
6: Mayor Nate George of Bram, Minnesota, says he was just starting his workday on a Monday in July when he learned that a local water operator had discovered a problem with the water pump. Local teams restored the flow of water to Bram residents quickly, but learned they were just one target in what appears to be a nationwide series of cyber attacks. U.S. officials and experts believe Iran may be to blame. Here's Mayor George.
7: Bram's not being targeted. It's the internet access points.
6: Mayor George understands that small towns can now be swept up in geopolitical conflicts. Iran has targeted U.S. critical infrastructure before to send a message that its hackers can impact American citizens in their homes. Jen McLaughlin, NPR News.
5: The messages Democratic voters are sending in new primaries are mixed. In Wisconsin, a moderate Democrat beat out the more progressive candidate. In Minnesota, the opposite happened. NPR's Maham Javed has more.
8: Peggy Flanagan, Minnesota's lieutenant governor, won by one of the biggest margins of the night in what was originally expected to be a tight race in the state's Democratic U.S. Senate primary. She campaigned against centrist Congresswoman Angie Gregg, calling for a tougher stance against U.S. immigration and customs enforcement. Yet in Wisconsin, David Crowley, a moderate candidate and local official, won the Democratic nomination for governor against Francesca Hogg, a Democratic socialist. The tight race showed that even in a swing state, Democratic voters want a change in politics as usual. Maham Javed, NPR News.
5: It's a race against the clock to find survivors of an earthquake in western Colombia. The quake struck Monday, so time is running out.
9: Right now, the race is on to locate people underneath the rubble because the chances of survival are just so much better if you can reach them within the first 72 hours. Emergency workers and volunteers are streaming into Cali, where authorities say that hundreds could still be trapped inside the dozens of buildings that collapsed.
5: The earthquake was a magnitude 7.4. The death toll has risen to more than 250 people, and hundreds are missing. Several hospitals were damaged. Some are still operating, but overflowing with patients. The U.S. is sending $15 million in aid. Inflation

0: Falling grocery and gas prices. The Labor Department's Consumer Price Index out today says annual inflation slowed slightly to 3.4%. From June to July, prices rose a fraction, just a tenth of a percent. Gas prices still much higher than a year ago. Investors do think it's less likely the Federal Reserve will raise interest rates next month. This is NPR.
1: Live from KQED News, I'm Brian Watt. Bay Area advocates are praising State Attorney General Rob Bonta for a letter he sent to cities and counties this week asking them to include people with disabilities in disaster preparation. KQED's Carlos Cabrera-Lomelí has more.
2: Federal and state law requires that people with disabilities be included in local emergency plans, but Bonta says his

0: safety. Sylvia Yi is with the Disability Rights Education and Defense Fund in Berkeley.
1: Not everyone functions the same way, and you can't just count on one way in an emergency that will keep everyone safe.
0: Bonta's office is investigating whether the response to last year's Eaton fire in Southern California was discriminatory. I'm Carlos Cabrera Lomelí, KQED News.
2: A federal judge has sided with Santa Clara County in a lawsuit accusing the Trump administration of placing unlawful restrictions on homelessness funding. Last year, the U.S. Department of Housing and Urban Development published new funding guidelines prioritizing short-term housing rather than permanent for those experiencing homelessness. The judge ruled those changes were made improperly, but County Council Tony Lopresti says that still leaves the future uncertain.
3: Where does that leave the county? Where does that leave the nonprofits and the service providers? It leaves us in limbo. We don't know what HUD is going to do next.
2: Lopresti said the county might have to go back to court. I'm Brian Watt, KQED News.
4: 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A beach hazard statement in effect for rip currents and sneaker waves until Thursday morning.
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6: I'm Indira Lakshmanan. It's Here and Now. This fall's midterm elections are taking shape as voters choose their favorites in a series of primaries underway. In the upper Midwest, some progressive Democrats will go forward to the general election while others were left behind. And Republican voters bucked the president. Let's review the results and find out what they say about political sentiment. Jessica Taylor is the Senate and Governor's Editor for the Cook Political Report, and she joins us now. Welcome back, Jessica.
7: Thank you for having me.
6: So let's start with Wisconsin. In the Democratic primary for governor, Francesca Hong, a Democratic socialist, led the polls by double digits. But she lost last night to David Crowley, a moderate African-American county executive from Milwaukee. So, Jessica, did voters have some last-minute change of heart, or were the polls just very wrong?
7: I think the polls didn't capture a last-minute surge that was happening toward Crowley, who a month ago wasn't even in the race. He had dropped out and endorsed another candidate who then had to suspend her campaign because of mismanagement. So he got back in the race at the behest of Governor Tony Evers with his endorsement. So I think the polls sort of didn't capture that late momentum that he was getting. But also Hong made some missteps. She was going on a lot of national media. One now infamous interview with CNN, she talked about not saying that she isn't against Thanksgiving. It became sort of a meme in many ways, and I think just sort of talked to the dysfunction around her campaign. It showed us last night that candidates and campaigns still matter, and I think when it came down to it, Crowley just ran a better race there at the end. But because this race had so many twists and turns, I mean, another candidate dropped out 12 days ago, a former lieutenant governor. So this race, it was hard to even track who is in and who is out. So I think the polling in some ways didn't capture that. But I also think that, and we saw this in the Michigan polling last week, it over-relied, I think, on younger voters, which was Hong's base and which was El Sayed's base in Michigan, Abdul Sayed, that won. Polls also showed him winning big there over Haley Stevens, and it was much closer and sort of undersampled older voters and Black voters.
6: Interesting. Okay, so polls showing more young people who then don't actually turn up to vote, a trend we've seen in past elections too. Okay, in neighboring Minnesota, four-term U.S. Senator Amy Klobuchar, a moderate, overwhelmingly won the Democratic primary for governor. No surprise there. She was the favorite. In the Republican primary, though, President Trump endorsed his friend Mike Lindell, the founder of MyPillow, who has long falsely insisted that the 2020 election was stolen from Trump. Well, Lindell lost his race. So I want to ask you, is Trump losing his Midas touch endorsement power that's been so successful with the Republican base in the past?
7: I think you're seeing his base getting a little restive and they're not automatically taking his word as gospel anymore. You know, Minnesota Republicans did not want him to endorse Lindell because they saw him as the weaker candidate because he's such a divisive

0: to figure. So they're breathing a sigh
1: also
0: of relief.
1: Also, as a carpetbagger, right? There
0: yes,
1: were questions
0: that too.
1: About whether he was even from Minnesota.
0: Yes. So they're breathing a sigh of relief that the state House Speaker Lisa Daymuth, who was seen as the strongest candidate, won the Republican nomination. Now she's the underdog against Klobuchar, but with a very legitimate candidate at the top of the ticket, it will help them in down ballot races and state legislative races that they're fighting.
1: Interesting, because it means a woman will win either way, and Minnesota will get its first ever woman governor. All right, let's look at South Carolina. There's Republican Darlene Graham, the sister of longtime Senator Lindsey Graham, who died last month. She was named to a seat temporarily. She has no political experience, but she wants to keep that job. President Trump endorsed her, but the vote was split, and she now goes to a runoff against Ralph Norman. So what does this tell us about her candidacy that she didn't win outright? And again, is there another issue here of voters not going with Trump's pick?
0: I think that there's some skepticism around Graham because she's such a political newcomer, doesn't have many qualifications. She worked in working for the Council for the Blind, but she wasn't a longtime politico like her brother was. And her brother was even viewed skeptically by the Republican base as well. He only won 57% of his primary with Trump's backing in June before he passed away just weeks later. So I think there's a lot of skepticism. Ralph Norman, a member of the House Freedom Caucus, claimed that second runoff spot. I actually think Norman is probably a slight favorite in the runoff, even though Trump has come out against him. And you see Graham reminding people that Norman actually endorsed the state's former governor, Nikki Haley, in the 2024 presidential primary over Trump. So there's some recriminations that could play out in this race, but it will really test Trump's endorsement. Now, remember, too, that he endorsed the candidate that he initially endorsed in the race for governor earlier this year, did not end up winning that runoff either. He had to endorse he did a dual endorsement to sort of save face, but it showed us that he can't automatically lift a candidate, even in a very Republican state like South Carolina.
1: Well, Jessica, I mean, there is a divide that we're seeing across the country in the Democratic Party between progressives and establishment candidates. We saw in Minnesota, which of course was affected by the ICE crackdown there and the killing of two U.S. citizens, that the more progressive, more anti-ICE candidate who was a progressive won in the Senate race. But tell us, what are the patterns you're seeing across the primary so far? We have just half a minute left.
0: I think candidate quality matters. And I think that Peggy Flanagan ran a strong race, and ICE was such a issue that was unique there in Minnesota. And Angie Craig, she had to walk back her vote for the Laken Riley Act. And I think that really hurt her in that contest.
1: Jessica Taylor is the Senate and Governor's Editor for the Cook Political Report. And Jessica, we'll definitely be having you back to keep tabs on races and tell us what it all means. Thank you so much.
0: Absolutely. Thank you.
2: When a weather pattern changes dramatically, does it help to put a name to it? Many scientists think so, and they have coined a term for a recurring heat wave in the American West, the snow eater. It's the focus of a new study trying to define it and observe it. Let's talk about what the snow eater is and whether the term will catch on with Kate Yoder, reporting on this for our editorial partners at Grist. Kate, good to have you back.
3: Yeah, thanks for having me.
2: All right, snow eater, in the best regular English you have, what is it?
3: It's a period of unusually warm weather, usually in the spring or the early summer, where the temperatures stay above freezing both day and night. And it usually is about 3 to 5 days long, and it has this effect of just really rapidly melting snowpack.
2: Yeah, and you have this great quote from a scientist in your piece who says, when this happens, quote, it feels like a monster came and just in the middle of the night took a bite out of the snowpack, end quote. So, according to this new study that you write about, are these snow eaters visiting more often?
3: Yeah, they're both happening earlier in the year and, becoming more widespread in the U.S. West, which is, where the study looked at. And it took sort of a big picture view of it. So it's like since the 1850s, the first snow eater of the season has been arriving about 1 month earlier per century.
2: Yeah, so what have we learned about the impacts of these, again, the snow eaters? What have residents, what have scientists out west experienced with this pattern?
3: Yeah, well, one thing that can happen is that you can have sudden flooding because you have this, heat wave come in and melt the snow really rapidly, which then, goes down the rivers. And it also has implications for water resources in the west because here snowpack serves as a key resource a key source of fresh water in these kind of dry summer months. And it can cause problems if that water, if you know the heat is coming earlier and that water is coming down the mountains too early.
2: Yeah, so this valuable, scarce water resource, right, suddenly too much all at once when this happens. What about these melting events and links to wildfires? We've seen so many recently, right, in Ontario and Minnesota, now in eastern Washington state. Does this phenomenon drive up the risk of wildfires?
3: Yeah, there is a link there. It's, you know, basically the idea that low snowpack can lead to drought stress, which then can make these, you know, dry out these forests and make them easier to burn.
2: Yeah. So, you know, in your reporting, you know, what's in a name? I guess, you know, I'm thinking about some of these weather terms that have made it into our regular language, you know, bomb cyclone, polar vortex. If this new one, the snow eater, catches on, does that matter? How do scientists and others think about this?
3: Yeah, I mean, mostly it matters because just putting a name to a phenomenon can almost make it more recognizable, like that monster taking a bite out of the snowpack of imagery. You know, sometimes scientists worry about like the accuracy of these kind of catchy terms, but the scientists I talked to were like, yes, this actually does describe what's happening. It's like just kind of a good visceral way of, you know, thinking about it. And the idea is that, you know, there needs to be a lot more study about these heat waves. So drawing attention to them could help us like figure out maybe how they might happen in the future, like predicting risks like flooding. And if we understand them better, maybe we can help water managers and communities plan ahead for how to, you know, manage their water resources.
2: And Kate, can you, I guess, talk about what we know of why we're seeing more of these snow eaters? I clicked on the study briefly, and it seems to rather unambiguously, you know, cite studies on climate change.
3: Yeah, one thing about climate change is that nights tend to be warming more than days. So that's particularly an issue for snow eaters because at night you don't have these temperatures dropping down to freezing, maybe like they would have before. And so with temperatures staying above freezing, like these heat waves can continually melt snow during the day and the night, which can accelerate the melt.
2: Yeah. And before we let you go, Kate, kind of what are scientists continuing to study on this topic, you know, future hazards they may be associated with? What's next to look at?
3: Yeah, absolutely. Some scientists I were talking to said that they wonder about the connections to things like avalanches and permafrost melt and sort of these risks to people, you know, skiing on mountains or living on or near mountains. And then there's also a question of what snow eater heat waves will look out like outside of the U.S. West. That's specifically what this study looked at. But, you know, scientists told me that almost assuredly they're happening in other parts of the world, too.
2: Yeah. We've been talking about this abrupt snowmelt pattern called the snow eater with Kate Yoder, senior staff writer at Grist. Kate, thanks very much.
3: Of course. Thank you.
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0: Israeli settlers are attacking Palestinians in the occupied West Bank at a record pace, according to the UN. But for thousands of Palestinians, their only income source is working for Israelis.
1: There is no minimum wage, no social insurance, medical insurance, and other social benefits.
0: That story on All Things Considered from NPR News.
2: All Things Considered at 1 o'clock this afternoon and again at 4:30 p.m. Coming up here and now will take us to a place in Spain which is in the path of the solar eclipse, which is happening now. 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
3: Climate change doesn't just make water more scarce, it also makes it warmer. That affects everything from fish populations to hydropower production.

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3: This is Here and Now. Lots happening in the skies today and tonight. Parts of Europe will see a total solar eclipse, the first in more than a decade. Remember that word, totality? That's when the moon sneaks in between the Earth and the Sun. Also tonight, across almost the entire Northern Hemisphere, is the peak of the annual Perseid meteor shower. So lots to discuss with Kelly Beattie, senior editor at Sky and Telescope, and he's back with us. Kelly, where are you?
4: Good question, Scott. I am in the tiny town of Alcañí, Spain, which is in east central Spain.
3: Wow.
4: It is in this town, population 17,000, that the moon's shadow, about 180 miles wide, will sweep through and plunges into totality when the moon completely covers the sun. I'm here with a group of 80 people on behalf of Sky and Telescope magazine, and we are just thrilled that this is going to happen for us. The skies are clear. We're ready to go.
3: Oh, wow. And there's your phrase, clear skies. Tell me about the path. Who in Europe will be able to see this total eclipse as it happens?
4: Sure. Most Here Now listeners will recall that there was a total eclipse of the sun in April of 2024.
3: Yeah.
4: And although they happen on average about every 18 months, it's been almost 2.5 years. So this is the first one since then. And as you mentioned, the first one in Europe for quite some time. So the path starts in the Arctic, just misses the North Pole, clips the eastern coast of Greenland, clips the western coast of Iceland, and then crosses Spain. Now, we could be in Greenland or Iceland, but the weather prospects aren't good there. They're excellent here in Spain. We have clear skies. It is pretty hot, but we're ready and waiting.
3: Exciting. Just remind us here, the sun is something like 400 times bigger than the moon. So how in the world can the moon slide in between and totally cover up the sun?
4: Yes, it is 400 times bigger than the moon, but it's 400 times farther away. And so just coincidentally, as they appear in the sky, they're both about a half a degree across. You can take your pinky finger and extend it, and it would cover either of them. And so when the moon goes directly in front of the sun, it's just big enough by coincidence to cover the sun's disk completely. And when that happens, all kinds of amazing things take place. First of all, it gets dark. The brightest stars and planets come out. The temperature drops. Animals go to roost. And in the sky, where the sun had been, is a black bullet hole surrounded by this wreathy, white, gauzy cloud, which is the sun's atmosphere, the corona, which can only be seen during a total solar eclipse.
3: As you're saying this, I'm remembering I covered years ago a total eclipse in China. I went to the zoo in Shanghai, where, as you just said, the animals seem to be fooled. You know, the crickets and the frog sounds of night very briefly. What are you going to be watching for, listening for when it goes dark?
4: This eclipse has a very unusual geometry because instead of the sun being high in the sky, it'll just be a half an hour from sunset. And what that means for us is we can expect to see the moon's shadow sweep north to south across our sky and literally envelop the sun in a huge dark patch of sky with the eclipse sun right in the middle of it. This geometry doesn't happen very often, and I am super excited to see it.
3: Wow. All right. So now here in North America, right, some of us in certain parts will be able to see a partial version of this eclipse. But I want to ask about tonight's main event, the peak of the annual Perseid meteor shower. Remind us what that is.
4: Sure. Well, for starters, you know, solar eclipses happen at new moon. And so the moon is new tonight, and that means that there will be no moon in the sky to spoil these meteors. They're called Perseids because they appear to radiate from the sky, from the constellation Perseus, which rises over the northeast horizon at about 9 p.m. Now, you don't need to look there. You can look anywhere in the sky that's darkest, and you'll see them. If you're a really dark location, you might see up to one a minute, but I would count on, like, maybe seeing one every 5 minutes if you've got some light pollution.
3: Wow.

0: Wow. And suggestions, I mean, for some of us who are near in a city, in a suburb, time to go out and head out somewhere where it's darker.
1: Light pollution is largely local. So first of all, leave the porch light off. Maybe find a low, even if you live in a city, find a soccer field or a baseball field where there are no street lights in your immediate situation. If you can get out of town, your odds will improve. And if you can stay up later, the later you stay out, the higher Perseus gets in the sky and the more meteors you'll see.
0: And remind us time-wise, what are we talking about? What are the kind of peak times at night?
1: This is a fairly broad shower, so first of all, you'll be able to see them all night long. And if you don't see them tonight, fear not, because there'll be some stragglers tomorrow night and the night after that that you can still see. So it's not an all or nothing experience.
0: Kelly Beatty, senior editor at Sky and Telescope. Kelly, enjoy the time in Spain. Enjoy the eclipse. Great to talk to you.
1: My pleasure, Scott. Take care.
2: China's former premier Zhu Rongji has died at age 97. His pragmatic economic reforms that connected China to the world prompted Western media and politicians to dub him China's Gorbachev. He famously rejected that comparison, saying, "No, I am China's Zhu Rongji." NPR's Emily Fang has this remembrance.
3: The world first got a good look at Zhu Rongji's flinty personality when he helped negotiate China's entry into the World Trade Organization. Kenneth Lieberthal, a China expert and then a national security advisor for President Clinton, met Zhu multiple times over the grueling 6.5-year negotiation process. The U.S. needed China to make tough concessions and open up its closed economy before giving it a preferential trading status. Zhu was under huge pressure to find compromise, and he let his views be known.
4: Including complaining that, I had to get up at 3 a.m. to brief the president. He said, 3 a.m., I'm not all that young anymore. You guys are really pushing.
3: Eventually, in 2000, China got that preferential trading status with the U.S., and a year later joined the World Trade Organization. And throughout, Zhu struck U.S. officials as inquisitive and flexible, asking Lieberthal, for example, why Americans distrusted China and their views on Taiwan and island China claims.
4: It was a very unusual discussion. This was not talking points. It was a lot of give and take.
3: Born in 1928, Zhu Rongji lost both parents at an early age. Being an orphan and the need to survive helped shape his strong personality. He was thick-skinned and extremely direct. Here he is in 1987, just before becoming mayor of Shanghai. My defining characteristic is independent thought, he declares. I say what I think. His blunt, say it like it is style got him in serious trouble. In 1958, he was briefly expelled from the party for criticizing Chairman Mao's economic policies. And then a decade later, he was purged again and sent to do manual labor for 5 years. Zhu was rehabilitated after Chairman Mao died in 1976, then worked his way back up the bureaucratic ladder with the same precision and pragmatism he'd learned as a trained electrical engineer. I don't care what country you are from, I just want you to pay taxes in China, he jokes here in 1999 to U.S. businessmen. In the 1990s, Zhu took control of China's chaotic economy as it careened between capitalism and state-led socialism. He started China's first stock exchange. He centralized the tax system. That went on to create huge wealth and hugely unsustainable levels of debt. But Zhu's most controversial legacy by far remains restructuring China's bloated state-owned enterprises. He axed smaller, inefficient companies, leaving an estimated 30 million state workers suddenly jobless. Massive worker protests erupted all over China, and Zhu had the willpower, or callousness, as his critics would say, to ignore them.
5: The central government decided that the laid-off worker problem could just be ignored and forgotten.
3: That's Dorothy Solinger, a professor emeritus of political science at the University of California, Irvine, where she studied migrant labor. Zhu tried to offset the layoff's impacts. He created a basic social welfare system that exists to this day and made steps to boost basic health care, which had crumbled in rural areas. But pockets of China, especially where workers were reliant on heavy industry, never fully recovered.
5: I think their children also have a problem because they miss out on the things that

0: the better off part of the population can do, such as hiring tutors, going to the better schools. So it's a growing underclass.
1: Zhu took the criticism in stride. He was unlike most communist leaders who read off dry, carefully prepared scripts. Instead, he loved engaging with and ad-libbing to the press. Rose Lucho is a former journalist for Hong Kong outlet Phoenix News, and she spent 10 years covering Zhu.
2: Because he loved to answer all the questions, no matter how tough or sensitive. The only way is he refused to answer or using a quite humorous way.
1: He was known for his gallows humor. When he vowed to stamp out anti-corruption, he once quipped, "I have prepared 100 coffins, 99 for the corrupt officials, and one for myself." Decades after his retreat from public life, however, Zhu today is mostly invoked with pleasant nostalgia, especially under Chinese leader Xi Jinping, when China became more nationalistic, more beholden to the state, and more closed off to the outside world. Charlene Barshefsky was the primary U.S. negotiator while China was trying to join the WTO, and she got to know Zhu well. She explains.
3: Zhu Rongji represented really a different time, almost a different era for China. China wanted to find its way in what it viewed at that time as the best possible way, which was to move toward Western-style economics, to move toward Western-style rules.
1: Barshefsky visited Zhu in his Beijing home in the western hills of the city a few years after his retirement from the premiership. He loved Peking opera and spent much of his days listening to music and quietly advising some of the younger technocrats running China, though not all appear to have listened to him. Emily Fang, NPR News.
4: Live from NPR News in Boston, I'm Josie Guarino. Jury selection starts today in a federal trial against Meta. Four states, California, Colorado, Kentucky, and New Jersey, are suing the company, claiming it deliberately designed social media features that harm kids. This week's trial follows recent costly losses for Meta, including a massive New Mexico court ruling that ordered the company to pay nearly $1 billion for contributing to the state's teen mental health crisis. At least 250 people in Colombia are now confirmed dead following Monday's powerful 7.4 magnitude earthquake. Teams continue to pick through the rubble overnight in the hardest hit cities, including Cali, Manizales, and Quibdó, as time ticked away for victims to be found and rescued alive. U.S. inflation slowed slightly last month, and a measure of underlying price pressures also cooled, suggesting higher oil and gas prices from the Iran war are only having a limited impact on broader costs in the economy. Consumer prices rose 3.4% in July from a year ago. That's down slightly from 3.5% in June, according to today's report from the Labor Department. But inflation is still higher than before the Iran war began in February, when it was 2.4%. This is Here and Now. 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Well, this week in our Nature Unseen newsletter, an insect that brings the fight from behind, earwigs are equipped with imposing pinchers on their rear, and they're not afraid to use them. I remember when I was 12, I had a pincher in my hair, and I still haven't gotten over it. I'm having PTSD just reading about this. Sign up for the Nature Unseen newsletter at kqed.org. I'm Beth Heisinga. Good afternoon. Well, not yet. It's still good morning. Sunshine. And we'll have some winds out of the northwest today. Cool temperatures. And that beach hazard statement is still in effect. And it will be through tomorrow. This is KQED News. It's 11:34.
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6: It's Here and Now. Across the country, most police officers wear body cameras. Not in Madison, Wisconsin, the progressive capital city where nearly 300,000 people live. Now, as Sarah Lear of Wisconsin Public Radio reports, a fatal police shooting in Madison last month has pressured police to pursue body cams.
7: There have been days of protests in Madison since a police officer shot Corey Ruiz, a 38-year-old black man, on July 22nd. Bystander video shows four police officers struggling to restrain him, and then one officer shoots Ruiz three times. Police say Ruiz pulled out a knife, which led to an officer being injured. Wisconsin's Department of Justice is expected to review video evidence as part of an ongoing investigation into the shooting. But those investigators will not be looking at body cam footage. That's a problem, lawyers for the Ruiz family say. Here's B. Ivory Lamar, one of those attorneys, at a recent press conference.
8: We are in a major metropolitan city in the state of Wisconsin, and Madison is one of the few cities that still does not have police body cams.
7: Research shows that the vast majority of police departments in large cities use body cameras. But in Madison, only officers on the SWAT team and motorcycle units have them. For more than a decade, Madison's elected leaders have debated whether to expand body cameras department-wide. But efforts have been stymied in Wisconsin's most liberal city. Some groups have raised privacy concerns. Monker Donway, a leader with the local activist group Freedom Inc., spoke against body cameras at a committee meeting back in 2020.
9: It's just giving them another tool to surveil our communities, which they don't need.
7: Madison Mayor Satya Rhodes Conway supported a pilot program which allowed some officers to test the cameras in 2024. But in the past, she stopped short of backing the cameras on a citywide basis. That's changed. The day after the police shooting, Rhodes Conway announced she's asking the city council for at least $400,000 to phase in body cameras over a three-year period starting in 2027.
10: My main concern has been the cost. When we initially got the estimates from the pilot, there was a very large price tag, and the chief has worked to bring that price tag down in various ways.
7: Police and prosecutors use body cam footage as evidence to convict criminals. It's also used to investigate police misconduct. Madison's police chief wants body cameras. So does the Wisconsin Professional Police Association, a union representing law enforcement officers. Jim Palmer is the executive director.
11: Body camera footage can, you know, support an officer's actions, and sometimes it raises difficult questions. But either way, you know, body-worn cameras provide investigators and the public with a more complete picture.
7: City Council President Sabrina Madison says she believes body cameras will have the votes to clear the council later this year.
12: The community for a while was not wanting to implement body-worn cameras yet, and that has changed.
7: Research is mixed on whether body cameras reduce how often officers use force. And Council President Madison says it's impossible to know whether body cameras would have prevented Ruiz's death. After police shootings, people want answers about what happened. And she says body cameras are one tool for transparency. For NPR News, I'm Sarah Lear in Madison.
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0: Should Democrats run a progressive candidate for president?
1: Yes.
0: At least that's what progressive Congressman Ro Khanna says.
1: What does that mean? It means we need America's next New Deal.
0: Ro Khanna on his party's future and his own on the next Morning Edition from NPR News.
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2: 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I'm Beth Huizinga, sitting in for Dave Freeman. 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
5: I'm Indira Lakshmanan. It's Here and Now. And I'm in Maine in the glorious place, which is resident chef Kathy Gunst's sun-filled kitchen. And we are making skewers that we're going to be grilling. So, Kathy, first of all, how beautiful, and thank you so much for having us here.
6: I'm so glad
5: welcome
6: you're here.
5: Us into your kitchen.
6: I'm going to try to show you how simple summer grilling can be. So I have a metal skewer here, and I'm lining them with sweet Italian sausage that I've cut into pieces about 3 inches long, and I'm skewering them with fresh rosemary, then a thick lemon slice, and some red onion. And I'm just repeating that over and over, sausage, lemon, rosemary, onion, on and on. And the idea is that when it hits the grill, the rosemary is going to smoke and lend this herbaceous, wonderful smokiness to it. The onions will cook and get soft, but the lemon's going to kind of drip juice onto the sausage. And instead of it being a fairly simple sausage, it's going to have all these complex flavors.
5: Well, that is fantastic. And several things strike me as I'm looking at this. First of all, you're using metal skewers when at home we use wooden skewers. So tell me what the difference is. Am I doing it wrong?
6: No, not at all. But I hope you soak your wooden skewers before you use them. This is something a lot of people forget. And then the minute you hit them on the grill, there's fire because it's wood. So I always soak wooden skewers in cold water for about 20 to 30 minutes and then put the food on it.
5: I also noticed that you've cut the pieces into all equal sizes. So whether it's the onion slices, the lemon slices, or the sausage, everything is about the same size. Does that make a difference?
6: Huge difference. And it's a great observation because if you have things of different sizes, they're going to cook at different times. For instance, if I added cherry tomatoes to this, they would cook so quickly and the sausage would need longer that they would burn and fall apart and possibly even fall off the skewer. So I know the onion is hardy. It's going to hold up. The lemon's going to hold up. The rosemary may smoke and I want that, but everything is cut fairly thickly. I mean, maybe an inch thick. And so, yes, it should all cook at the same time. And also, it's really important at the absolute end of the skewer, I'm going to put a piece of lemon. You want to put something there that's going to hold everything in so that it doesn't start to fall off. So I'm going to grab a lemon slice and we can go get our grill ready.
5: The first thing that strikes me is you have two grills. You have a big gas grill and a traditional sort of round charcoal grill.
6: The old-fashioned type.
5: So how do you decide what to cook on which grill?
6: For something like this, the skewers with the sausage and the rosemary and the onion and the lemon, I decided to go with the charcoal.

0: charcoal because I think it will add a beautiful flavor to it. I'm going to grill something with peaches afterwards, and I'm going to use the gas grill because it's going to be a steady heat.
1: Right.
0: I don't know. I go back and forth. If I have a lot of time, I'll put in a chimney full of charcoal and let it go long and slow, and that's what we're going to do right now. I'm going to put my skewer right on there. I'm not putting any oil or marinades or basting. All right, I'm going to cover that and let it maintain its heat. We're going to give that about 8 minutes, and then we'll come back and check it.
2: Okay, so while we're waiting for the sausage skewers to get done, should we start on the peaches you were mentioning?
0: Absolutely. We're going to do that on the gas grill, so let me light it up. We are ignited, so I'm going to let that get to about 400 degrees. So I had this idea that if you took a ripe summer peach and cut it in half, and then you took a black cast iron skillet, any skillet that's fireproof, you put the skillet directly on the grill, and then I'm going to just sprinkle in about half a cup of sugar, and I'm going to caramelize it on the grill.
1: Ooh.
0: And as soon as the sugar starts to turn to liquid, we're going to put our peaches down, cut side down, and they're going to cook in that caramelized sugar. And it's going to be grilled, but it's also going to be contained within the skillet. Why don't we put that right there? Let that get hot and cover it. Okay, these are our skewers, and it's been about 3 or 4 minutes, and they are looking beautiful. Can you smell that rosemary? All right, let's give it one more toss. All right, that's it. Now, you don't need to serve it really with anything because you've got this lemon that you can squeeze over it. Okay, and obviously you can make as many skewers as you like depending on whether you're feeding a crowd. Okay, we have our pork, lemon, and rosemary skewers. Let's check our skillet for our grilled peaches. I've got my skillet that's preheated on the hot grill, and I'm putting my hand just above it, and it's way too hot, so that's what I want. And I'm going to literally sprinkle about a third or a half a cup of sugar down in the bottom of the skillet. And I'm
1: so
0: going
1: to. It just covers it. It just covers a layer.
0: Exactly. And I'm not going to touch it until I see the sugar start to liquefy.
2: Okay. I don't think I've ever caramelized sugar before, so this is exciting for me.
0: Yeah, it's something that a lot of people are scared of,
2: right.
0: And you can do it in a much more formal way where you add butter and you add cream. This, we're just really liquefying the sugar as the base for the peaches, which are sweet, but they're going to be even sweeter, and they're going to have a grilled kind of smokiness to them that's very slight. Okay, see it moving now? It's moving. It's now sugar syrup.
2: Absolutely.
0: Instantly. Okay, so we're just about there. We've got our peaches cut, and we're going to put them into this hot, we're going to be really careful, hot sugar syrup cut side down. Okay, here we go. See the color of the sugar now? It's this gorgeous caramel color.
2: It's a pretty exciting thing
0: to cook.
2: Yeah.
0: And you will feel so fancy at your outdoor barbecue doing this. You will be the talk of the town. Giving it a little shake. And I can feel with my tongs, I obviously would not touch this because look, that's hot boiling sugar on it. Look at that.
2: Mm.
0: Okay, one more flip so we get a nice grill mark on the cut side. That is hot, and that is ready. All right, let's bring them in.
2: All righty. So, Kathy, I noticed as we were coming into the kitchen that you were picking these beautiful flowers out of a pot in your garden. Don't tell me we're actually going to be able to eat these.
0: No, these are all edible flowers. These yellow, bright orange, and light orange flowers are nasturtium, probably the best known edible flower.
2: Right.
0: But these orange ones are calendula, and all you do is pull the delicate little petals off of the stem. So we're going to use all of those.
2: Great.
0: All right, we're going to take our hot peaches out of the skillet without touching them. Let me grab a big spoon. And we're going to serve them cut side up because they have that beautiful marking. And then I've got a nice Greek yogurt here. You could use vanilla ice cream. You could use creme fraiche. You could use sour cream. And I'm just going to put a dollop of that and the flowers that we put on.
2: Okay, Kathy, I'm just sitting here with this incredible gourmet meal in front of me. And what strikes

0: me the most is that the entire thing took less than 10 minutes from start to finish in terms of your preparation and putting it out on the grill. It was so easy, and it's deceptive because it looks so gourmet.
1: Well, it's really pretty because we've got these beautiful colors and flavors of summer foods. And yeah, why mess with like the best season of the year with the freshest, best food?
0: Well, this is beautiful. And I'm wondering, do you have some other ideas for us? We've got here this pork and lemon and onion skewer, plus this gorgeous peach dessert. What else would you recommend we could grill that would be easy and equally delicious?
1: I'm going to also have a recipe for a yogurt and Indian spice chicken. It sits overnight in the marinade, and then you just throw it onto the grill for about 5 minutes on each side, and you have a really flavorful chicken piece. So there are so many different grilling pieces, and we'll link you to some of my older pieces from past years, but there's almost nothing you can't grill.
0: Those are words to live by, and we'll have all those recipes on hereandnow.org. Kathy, let's get tasting here. Bon appetit.
1: Enjoy.
0: All right. I'm digging in. That is incredible. I can't believe that there's no seasoning other than your lemon and your rosemary and your... And as someone who doesn't like raw onions, I'm actually really enjoying the grilled onion taste that it's imparting to the sausage.
1: Well, onions, when they're cooked, get a whole lot sweeter, so that's probably
2: so
1: why.
2: Good. Yeah. So good.
0: All right, time for the dessert. Okay, that is... heaven in the mouth.
1: You taste the caramelization of the sugar. And
0: it's fantastic. Thank you so much, Kathy.
1: Thank you.
0: It's Here and Now.
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0: 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Sunshine today and temperatures ranging from the upper 60s at the coast, lots of low 70s in the East Bay, close to the Bay, and getting into some low 80s in the North Bay. 78 degrees, the high expected in San Jose today.
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2: This is Here and Now. The WNBA is experiencing two things at once. Huge popularity, as in record-breaking viewers, the most in its nearly three-decade history, and controversy. The W, as it's called, has become the latest battleground for the nation's culture wars on race and on gender. Let's now bring in Candace Buckner, national columnist at The Athletic, who finds the culture war part exhausting, she writes. Candace, hey, welcome to the show.
3: Hey, Scott. Thanks for having me.
2: So by now, a passing sports fan has heard the name Sophie Cunningham. She plays for the Indiana Fever. You live there. And she said this to ESPN on whether transgender women should play in the league. Quote, young girls in sports should not have to go against biological men. End quote. What did that unleash online?
3: So pretty much everything, Scott. Sophie's, her beliefs, her opinion, you know, is pretty much shared by a vast majority of Americans. Mm. But because Sophie Cunningham plays in the WNBA, and the WNBA has large community of the of LGBTQ, and this is a league that will always fight for and stand up with communities that are under attack. So within her league, it unleashed from her peers a tweet storm. Another opponent wore a shirt supporting transgender Americans. Mm-hmm. But online, where it's not all W players, it's not all W fans, it unlocked just this uproar of yay Sophie, pro Sophie, especially from a conservative and far right movement that is paying attention to the league now, but not with the peers' intentions.
2: Right, right. Well, okay, we talked about gender and then race. That's Sophie Cunningham part two, I gather. She got a hard foul the other day on the court, triggering separate fierce commentary on race. We should note Sophie Cunningham is white. What happened there?
3: Okay, so Dejanay Carrington, who is black, is known as a fierce defender. She will pick you up for the entirety of the court. Mm. But on Saturday, Sophie had a breakaway transition. Should have been just an easy, fast break. Dejanay Carrington said no and fouled her hard, flagrantly. It was a cheap shot. And instead of that just being, you know, a part of basketball, which happens,
2: sure,
3: it became a thing, especially when after Dejanay Carrington was ejected from the game, she immediately went to Threads and posted white privilege at the Indiana Fever team account. When a player like Dejanay Carrington, who has, I would say, unfairly been targeted because she has played hard defense against Caitlin Clark, and Dejanay Carrington posting white privilege just opened up just more, I would say, needless drama. And for some reason, the discourse has not evolved past, okay, a black player and a white player have mixed it up, and how are we going to address all that? And unfortunately, it's just choking out what is truly happening in the league. There is great basketball happening in the 30th year of the WNBA. However, the major storylines always come from some sort of controversy.
2: Let's talk then about the game and what's the amazing basketball that is happening. I mean, we're seeing attendance at an all-time high, but what teams, what games do you want to talk about?
3: I think here in Indianapolis this Friday, there will be a game with the Dallas Wings coming to town versus the Fever. Now, Paige Becker.

0: Pierce and Caitlin Clark, ever since their college years, I think have been 1A, 1B, or maybe 1 and 2. It just so happened that Paige Beckers had a debilitating injury early on in her career and took a step back because she had to take a year off or so. And then that's when, boom, the Caitlin Clark era truly started. But now healthy, now in the WNBA, Paige Beckers is as exciting as there is in the league. And I think this could be, you know, moving forward for the next 10, 15 years, a great rivalry.
1: As we head to the playoffs, are there a couple teams we haven't mentioned important to watch at this point in the season?
0: You know, I think it's Las Vegas Aces, the reigning champions. I know the New York Liberty can, when they're fully healthy, can be a problem.
1: They're always there.
0: The Golden State Valkyries, we don't talk enough about them, but their defense and...
1: And their fandom, oh my goodness.
0: Yeah, right? Yeah. Have you been to a game or at least watched
1: the
0: game?
1: I've seen it on TV. Oh man.
0: They care about basketball there. And of course, the Indiana Fever, they have three of the best three-point shooters in the league and none of them are named Caitlin Clark. Once the playoffs start, I really think it's going to be the Aces and who's coming in second. However, there will be enough teams that make sure that they give the Aces a run for their money. And Asia Wilson could be looking at another MVP.
1: The Aces and who else is next? Okay, Candace, we'll bring you back for an update at that time of the season. Candace Buckner, national columnist at The Athletic. Candace, great to talk to you.
0: Hey, man. Thanks for having me.
1: Here and Now is a production of NPR and WBUR. I'm Scott Tong.
2: I'm Indira Lakshmanan. It's Here and Now.

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4: Excellent idea. Let's go to traffic. We start in the North Bay. Here's Gretchen Lancour.
5: A crash for eastbound Tiburon Boulevard at the Redwood Highway frontage road. This is a solo crash into a building. Emergency units are there with the right lane blocked. And East Blithedale is backed up to Camino Alto. Also a lane closure through Sausalito for 101 northbound. The two right lanes closed between the Robin Williams Tunnel and Rodeo for maintenance work until 2 o'clock. Gretchen Lancourt for KQED.
4: 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Sunshine today and tomorrow with our continued milder temperatures, cool temperatures, really, 60s at the coast, some 70s getting into the low 90s in the warmest inland areas today. The second hour of Here and Now starts KQED San Francisco, KQEI North Highlands, Sacramento. It's noon.
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7: From NPR and WBUR Boston, I'm Indira Lakshmanan.
8: And I'm Scott Tong. This is Here and Now. Coming up, a Massachusetts man is back in the U.S. after 4 years in Russian captivity.
7: Also, a new investigation finds nearly a quarter of residential yards in Omaha, Nebraska, still have toxic levels of lead after the EPA spent hundreds of millions of dollars to clean them up.
9: Lead and dirt is a problem pretty much in every city in America just because of the historic use of leaded gasoline and lead-based paint.
8: And a $200 million fund aspires to save endangered species.

0: candidate Francesca Hong. Jessica Taylor is the Senate and Governor's editor for the Cook Political Report. She says the vote showed the meaning of poll results can be uncertain.
1: This race, it was hard to even track who is in and who is out. So I think the polling in some ways didn't capture that. But I also think that, and we saw this in the Michigan polling last week, it over-relied, I think, on younger voters, which was Hong's base and which was El Sayed's base in Michigan, Abdul El Sayed, that won. Polls also showed him winning big there over Haley Stevens, and it was much closer and sort of undersampled older voters and Black voters.
0: Jessica Taylor from the Cook Political Report. The Los Angeles Lakers are being sold. The price tag, according to the Associated Press, quoting a source familiar with the deal, is $12.5 billion. NPR has not confirmed the amount just yet. That price tag would be the highest ever paid for a sports franchise. Steve Futterman reports.
2: They are considered one of the crown jewels of the NBA.
3: The Lakers repeat back-to-back titles!
2: The LA Lakers have won 17 championships, featuring some of the game's all-time greats, including Kobe Bryant, Kareem Abdul-Jabbar, and LeBron James. Now, for the second time in a year, the team is being sold. The new owner, subject to approval, will be Josh Kushner, the brother of President Trump's son-in-law, Jared Kushner, and Bob Iger, the former CEO of the Walt Disney Company. Last year, a majority stake in the Lakers was sold to Mark Walter. He also leads the group that owns the LA Dodgers. Walter is currently the subject of a federal probe into whether he improperly disclosed loans to other companies. A spokesman for Walter says he's always acted in good faith. For NPR News, I'm Steve Futterman in Los Angeles.
0: An attack on a cargo ship on the Red Sea by Yemen's Iranian-backed Houthi rebels killed six people, according to Yemen's Ministry of Transportation. NPR's Hadil Al-Shalchi reports on yesterday's attack.
4: Yemen's Ministry of Transportation said in a statement that the ship was carrying food supplies and moving through the Bab el-Mandeb Strait. The ministry said that four crew members were killed when a fire broke out on board. The Yemeni Coast Guard said that two members of the Yemeni armed forces were also killed during a rescue operation when the Houthis launched a second missile attack. The Houthi military arm released a statement claiming that the ship was carrying Saudi military equipment. The rebels have been targeting Saudi ships transiting the Bab el-Mandeb Strait, which connects the Red Sea to the Indian Ocean and the Gulf of Aden. Hadil Al-Shalchi, NPR News, Van, Turkey.
0: U.S. Immigration and Customs Enforcement is planning to give officers gloves that can deliver electric shocks. Civil rights advocates are alarmed. 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
5: Live from KQED News, I'm Brian Watt in Oakland. California State University employees are stepping up the pressure for a new contract. KQED's Farida Javala-Romero reports from a rally in Hayward this week.
6: What do we want?
7: Contract!
6: When do we want it?
7: Now!
6: What do we want?
8: The union represents about 15,000 administrative grounds and other staffers at the nation's largest four-year public university. It's pushing to limit CSU's use of contract and temporary workers, but the top priority is wages. Carmen Crum at Cal State East Bay coordinates a program supporting first-generation college students.
9: Who does the job is us, the people, the 9-to-5. So why don't we get a yearly raise just for the cost of living?
8: In a statement, a spokesperson said CSU is committed to achieving a deal that recognizes their employees' work. I'm Farida Javala-Romero, KQED News.
5: San Jose's independent police auditor is retiring after he was suddenly placed on leave last week. City officials announced the retirement of Eddie Aubrey in a press release, but offered no explanation. Aubrey himself hasn't made any public statement since he was placed on leave August 4th. Mayor Matt Mahan thanked Aubrey for his 2 years in the role and encouraged others to apply to replace him permanently. The office fields citizen complaints about police officers, oversees some misconduct investigations, and makes policy recommendations. It's temporarily being led by a high-level deputy while the city conducts a national search for a permanent replacement. I'm Brian Watt, KQED News.
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0: bb.org/sponsorship and just take a brief 5-minute survey so we can know how you feel, how you think. We'd really appreciate it, and we thank you.
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2: And I'm Scott Tong. This is Here and Now. An American teacher who spent 4 years in Russian captivity is back on American soil as of yesterday. Robert Gilman of Massachusetts is 32 years old, former Marine. He was considered gravely ill, and his family credits the Trump administration and others for his release. The nonprofit Global Reach works to secure Americans held abroad and advocated for Gilman's release. And with us now is Global Reach Chief Investigative Officer Kieran Ramsey. Kieran, welcome to the program.
3: Thanks for having me, Scott.
2: Let me ask about his medical condition now. Senator Ed Markey of Massachusetts said in a statement that Robert Gilman in June was diagnosed with a dissociative stupor, non-responsive and unable to interact or to eat. He was essentially catatonic. How is he now?
3: So he's improved a little, but he is still in very, very frail health. If you've seen any of the pictures that have been posted online by the White House, you can see the before and after photos of just how much weight he's lost, just how frail he looks. And then the reports that we're receiving from the family who has been with him now since he landed in San Antonio are that he's got a long, long road ahead for recovery.
2: Yeah. Robert Gilman was arrested 4 years ago in Russia, accused of kicking a police officer. Why was he in Russia in the first place?
3: So here's the tragedy, where the tragedy starts. He was never intending to stay in Russia. He was actually transiting through. He was on his way to a teaching job in Moldova. He's an international teacher, and English is a second language teacher. While there transiting, he became really ill, had to stay in Moscow and recover. And luckily, he does have some distant relatives that he was able to stay with. But then one day in January, he went to go get his passport renewed at Moscow, the embassy in Moscow. While going there, he became violently ill again, but this time Russian police came on to him, thought he was drunk, and proceeded to assault him. Now, of course, they turned it around and said he assaulted them.
2: Now, Mr. Gilman spent a short amount of time in the Marine Corps. Do you think that is a reason he was imprisoned?
3: So tragically, we know Russia has a long, long history of targeting Americans in their games of hostage diplomacy. But more specifically, we know they target former Marines. If you look back at the cases of Paul Whelan and Trevor Reed, both spent years in captivity.
2: Yeah. Senator Markey's statement on this says Gilman, quote, was subjected to physical torture, forced medication, and provocations by Russian authorities. What more do you know about how he was treated there?
3: So it's really something of nightmares when we heard the reports over these last number of months, if not year, that he was subject to severe physical harshness, if not outright torture, 16-hour sessions of forced exercise. He was drugged. And then he was presented with some of the most ridiculous claims. But when you're cut off from the outside world, you have no idea. But they told him that he would have to fight for the Russian army against the Ukrainians in order to be released. And then they also added that a Russian hit team was en route to Boston to assault his father and that he ended up in a wheelchair as a result. So you can just imagine all of that compounding on him.
2: Yeah. Kieran, have you been able to speak to him at all by phone or otherwise?
3: So we have not. We've been letting the family and the government handling everything at this point. We are very grateful the fact that his mom has been with him since his flight from Russia to the U.S., which was very therapeutic for him to have his mom right there by his side. And then the family has since had a very quick reunion on the tarmac in San Antonio. They'll be having a longer reunion today. But Mr. Gilman's going to be in a hospital setting for some time while he recuperates from all of this.
2: The Trump administration was involved in negotiating for his release, which reportedly includes a pardon from Russian President Putin. What can you tell us about the negotiations and why Gilman has been released now?
3: Well, this was the work of some very hard-fought quiet diplomacy on the part of President Trump and Steve Witkoff, his special envoy, including Secretary of State Rubio, and even the CIA director was involved. And they were able to convince President Putin that, look, he is not to be a chit or some pawn, Mr. Gilman, in the great power competition. Releasing him is not a concession. The Russians wouldn't lose any major geopolitical position by releasing him. They just needed to give him a humanitarian release because, again, to have a former Marine die in a Russian prison would not be a good thing.
2: And just to understand then, there's been no prisoner swap, no compensation here?
3: No, there has not been, but also we still have 10 other Americans, five of whom my firm represents, still stuck in Russian prisons. We want to see them out too.
2: Kieran Ramsey is Chief Investigative Officer with Global Reach. It's a nonprofit working to secure Americans held abroad. Kieran, thanks for the time.
3: Thanks very much for having me.
1: Democrats are divided over whether the party should be moving left or appealing to centrists. Last night's mixed primary results underscore that. In Minnesota's U.S. Senate primary, progressive Lieutenant Governor Peggy Flanagan condemned the Trump administration's harsh immigration tactics that killed two U.S. citizens on Minneapolis's streets. She was endorsed by Bernie Sanders and Elizabeth Warren, and she won her race handily despite being outspent 4-1 by a moderate opponent with major outside funding. Here she is celebrating last night.
4: We need to rip ICE apart and stop them from terrorizing our communities.
1: In contrast, in neighboring Wisconsin, Democratic Socialist Francesca Hong was far ahead in the polls, but she lost her race to a moderate. For more on the mixed signals coming from Democratic voters, we're joined here in the studio in Washington by Katrina Gamble. She's founder and CEO of Sojourn Strategies, a progressive consulting firm. Katrina, thanks for coming in.
5: Thanks for having me.
1: So in Wisconsin, Francesca Hong had a double-digit lead in the polls, but she narrowly lost to David Crowley, an African-American moderate who had left the race and then just recently jumped back in. How did Crowley manage this dramatic comeback?
5: Well, first, I think there are some questions about the accuracy of the polls, and so we have to investigate that to understand, was the lead as large as folks thought it was going into a

0: fully manage this dramatic comeback?
1: Well, first, I think there's some questions about the accuracy of the polls. And so we have to investigate that to understand, was the lead as large as folks thought it was going into Election Day? Second, I think Hong struggled in a lot of ways on some of the issues that came up about whether or not we should cancel Thanksgiving and some of her language around abolishing ICE. And so in this moment where a lot of voters are really frustrated and they're looking for options, I think there was an opportunity there for Hong, but she kind of got in her own way. And Crowley had some strong endorsements from very key leaders like Representative Gwen Moore and obviously the current governor in Wisconsin with Evers. And ultimately, I think this idea of electability versus the progressive wing in this instance, folks leaned more towards the electability front.
0: Well, you're teasing at something that I'm curious about, which is that unlike in neighboring Minnesota, where this progressive Peggy Flanagan won so easily, Hong did not get endorsements from Bernie Sanders or Elizabeth Warren. Was she considered too radical for national progressive leaders?
1: It's unclear if people thought that she was too radical. And in all of their public statements, many of them were saying that they were really only focused on federal elections. And so that's why they didn't get involved in the Wisconsin governor's race. And so I'm not sure if that is what was the case in Wisconsin. But one of the things that is clear is that Peggy Flanagan is a longtime candidate and elected official. So she was a strong candidate in Minnesota compared to some of the, I think, the missteps that happened late in the campaign with Hong.
0: Yeah. All right. Good point. I'm also thinking about nearby Michigan, where fellow progressive Abdul El Sayed won, but by a much tighter margin than polls had predicted. You referred to how accurate are polls. So is your takeaway that polls are just wrong, or that young progressives are answering surveys but then failing to show up at the ballot box?
1: I don't think that polls are necessarily wrong, but I do think that the polls that are happening right now are not used to measuring this surge in progressive voters. We've seen a lot of folks showing up in elections in this primary season. Primaries are low turnout elections. Midterm primaries are particularly low turnout elections, but we've seen over the last few months with high turnout, and the polls may have not just adjusted to the shifts of who's showing up on election day to really capture what's happening across the political landscape.
0: Interesting. Well, it seems like the Democratic Socialists and the progressives in the Midwest, at least, have been attracting highly educated voters in affluent cities, but struggling with rural voters and Black voters in the same states. What lessons are you drawing from that for the progressive wing of the party?
1: I think that what the work is to do is to have more organizing and communication to those particular communities. The research that we've done, where we really kind of lean into understanding this increased level of frustration and distrust among many voters, is that people are looking for folks who see them, who understand them. And so I think as the progressive wing continues to do its organizing, I think Hong did a great job of that. She started building some inroads at 7,000 volunteers. They are speaking to the issues that those voters care about. I think it's just about how do you continue to build inroads and strengthen trust and relationships in those communities.
0: I'm thinking about how in the Twin Cities in Minnesota, the massive protests against ICE really helped propel Flanagan's Senate campaign to victory. But I'm also thinking about the larger issue of disaffected voters, people who've lost trust or never even had trust in the political system. So tell us, you've done a recent study on disaffected voters. How do Democrats and Republicans, for that matter, need to reach these folks ahead of the midterms?
1: Some interesting findings that we found from that research is that disaffected voters, unsurprisingly, they're very young, they're low resourced, and a large number of them, 52%, identify as working class. And when we talked to them in focus groups, they said that they feel like politicians don't understand what it's like to live paycheck to paycheck. So for candidates who can speak to working class values and get really specific about how they're going to address the economic strain of those folks, then I think they have an opportunity to bring them into voting for them or supporting their agendas.
0: It sounds like you're saying affordability is the key issue on both sides. In the half minute we have left, what other issues do you see motivating voters on the left and the right for the upcoming midterms?
1: I think it's affordability. I think it's issues around healthcare. And honestly, I think it's about building trust. The biggest thing that we heard in our our research was that they feel like that they can't trust politicians. And so the folks who can actually make that authentic connection are the ones that will be able to make a difference.
0: That's Katrina Gamble. She's founder and CEO of So

0: joined Strategies, a progressive consulting firm. Thanks so much for joining us.
1: Thank you.
0: It's Here and Now.
2: Israeli settlers are attacking Palestinians in the occupied West Bank at a record pace, according to the UN. But for thousands of Palestinians, their only income source is working for Israelis.
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4: 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I'm Beth Heising. I'm going to run and look and see if my daughter's on that picture. Who knows? It's time now, it's 12:20.
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0: It's Here and Now. In 1999, the Environmental Protection Agency started digging up and replacing soil from the yards of nearly 14,000 homes in Omaha, Nebraska, that were contaminated with lead. But a new investigation has found still toxic levels of lead in many of those yards. Chris Bowling is an investigative reporter with Flatwater Free Press, a nonprofit Nebraska newsroom that partnered with ProPublica to look into the issue and why it happened. Chris, welcome.
6: Hi, thanks for having me.
0: So almost 30 years ago, the Environmental Protection Agency started digging up people's backyards in Omaha, Nebraska. Explain to us why. What happened?
6: So there was a lead smelter on the Missouri River in downtown Omaha for about 100 years, and it had been polluting the urban east side of Omaha with lead dust. And in 1998, someone from the city reached out to the EPA, said, hey, we have a problem here. Can you help us out? So the EPA came in, they started testing people's yards, and if it had too much lead in it, they would dig up the soil and they would replace it with supposedly clean soil.
0: So this lead smelter that you talked about closed in 1997. The EPA estimated that that smelter and other factories had dumped 200,000 tons of lead dust all across the east side of Omaha. And yet the EPA claimed that it had successfully cleaned it up. Your tests found otherwise. So explain to us what went wrong and why is so much of East Omaha still polluted even after the cleanup?
6: You know, people were not forced to have their yards cleaned up. If they didn't want them cleaned up, they didn't have to. But that means that your neighbor might have had their yard cleaned up and you didn't. And when it gets hot, dry, and windy, you know, dust gets in the air, it blows around, and that's, you know, the same for lead as it is for everything else. So, you know, the other thing too is that it was a very piecemeal kind of cleanup. So the way they would do it is divide yards into sections and only clean up the sections that were above the cleanup level. So you could have a part of your section that is like almost above the cleanup level, but not quite above it. And because of the way the EPA did their testing, there's a chance that there might be areas in that yard that are still above the cleanup level. So, and then, you know, there's just a lot of other kinds of contamination that were not targeted or cleaned up. So, you know, some houses, if your yard got cleaned up, you got a new paint job if you had lead paint. If your yard did not qualify for new dirt, but your house still had lead paint, you got nothing. So you can imagine a neighbor who has lead paint on their house, you know, slowly contaminating another one of their neighbor's lawns.
0: All right. So what did the EPA say about your findings?
6: I mean, to be honest, it felt like there was a lot of kind of deflection and that sort of stuff, but not a

0: And those residents of Omaha tried to contact the EPA and ask for remediation again?
1: Some people got offered new testing and cleanups, and some people did not. And the reasons for that is, I mean, they really treat every house, you know, as if it's kind of its own island and is not being affected by these other houses. So, yeah. And then if you didn't have any kind of construction or demolition, they said, sorry, you know, you don't qualify. And there were some people who, you know, they'd had kids who had tested high for lead or at least had, you know, tested with some amount of lead in their blood, and they just were not offered anything.
0: All right, Chris, this is obviously a major concern to people who live in East Omaha, but let's spread it the lens out and look at the whole country. How many other cities in America have been affected by this kind of lead dust pollution wholesale that would be on people's residential properties? Certainly, you know, Omaha was not the only place that had a smelter. Give us an idea of how widespread this is and what other kind of Superfund cleanup sites there are where perhaps the cleanup wasn't done properly.
1: Yeah, so there are several cities that used to have smelters near Tacoma, Washington, kind of the Seattle metro area. There was a extremely massive smelter, and they have a big Superfund site. Butte, Montana, Kellogg, Idaho, kind of in a more rural area of Idaho. There's places in Colorado. I mean, especially a lot of cities on the East Coast, New Jersey, Boston, you know, places like that. Lead and dirt is a problem pretty much in every city in America just because of the historic use of leaded gasoline and lead-based paint. So it's definitely something that, you know, you want to be aware of and, yeah, just take the necessary precautions to make sure that you feel safe, you know, in your own yard.
0: Right. Well, since coming back to office early last year, President Trump and his EPA have significantly rolled back a number of environmental regulations, including on vehicle emissions and power plants. So tell us, what is the EPA doing about lead-contaminated soil or lead-contaminated water at this point? And what does your reporting show about how seriously they're taking the issue?
1: Yeah, so in 2024, the Biden administration had set new lead soil cleanup guidance for the first time in 30 years. So as you can imagine, there was a lot of science in between, you know, those 30 years saying, hey, you need to clean up, you know, lower levels of lead in soil. So it was a really big move. A lot of public health experts were very happy with it. A lot said, you know, hey, we could still go lower. And then in 2025, the Trump administration partially rolled that back. So they went, you know, they weakened the guidance a little bit. So, you know, that has, in Omaha, for example, you know, potentially disqualified, you know, tens of thousands of houses from deeper scrutiny. So I think there is a worry about, you know, how serious are they about this? And is this something where they're going to kind of navigate around it and still say, hey, we did a good job, rather than really attacking the issue head on.
0: Chris Bowling is an investigative reporter with Flatwater Free Press, a nonprofit Nebraska newsroom that partnered with ProPublica to test backyards in Omaha and found that hundreds of families there still have lead-contaminated soil decades after a U.S. government cleanup. Chris, thank you so much for your reporting.
1: Thank you for having me.
2: Weeds are problematic for farmers, so many use herbicides to control them. One chemical used can drift in the air. It's called dicamba, and it's long been at the center of legal fights. Now there are new regulations, but they're unlikely to end the controversy. Harvest Public Media's Will Bauer reports.
3: On Kevin Johnson's farm in eastern Illinois near the Indiana border, weeds can be a really big issue. He and his family grow corn and soybeans, and they care a lot about the soil. Instead of tilling the field to kill the weeds, Johnson relies on a mixture of herbicides, including dicamba.
4: We have to have every tool in the toolbox. Weeds are not getting easier to kill.
3: Dicamba is a potent weed killer that many farmers have used since the 1960s. Agrochemical companies like Bayer, Syngenta, and BASF all produce it. The herbicide is so powerful that it can kill more than weeds, like grapes, tomatoes, even some trees. Soybeans and cotton that have not been genetically modified are also at risk. Aaron Hager, a weed science professor at the University of Illinois, says using dicamba can be a contentious topic, even among farmers, because after it's sprayed above a certain temperature, it can vaporize and travel for miles.
5: The dicamba mindset among Indians.

0: users or non-end users was like the 2016 presidential election. You were in one camp or the other, and if you weren't in my camp, you were wrong.
1: In 2024, a federal court banned three dicamba-based weed killers for the second time and determined the Environmental Protection Agency broke the law when it allowed their use. Now, the EPA has reapproved dicamba for use on two specific genetically modified crops, cotton and soybeans, and the agency calls the new regulations the strongest ever. For example, they don't allow dicamba to be sprayed if it's hotter than 95 degrees. The idea being, the hotter the temperature, the greater the risk of dicamba vaporizing and drifting. In statements, dicamba manufacturers praised the decision, which allowed its continued use. They said following the new rules is something they take seriously. Environmental advocates panned the decision. Kim Ernt-Pitcher is the director of ecological health for Prairie Rivers Network, a conservation nonprofit, and has been documenting drift damage for several years.
2: Once you see it, you can't unsee it.
1: She says dicamba stresses trees and even kills others. In a public park about an hour from St. Louis, Ernt-Pitcher points out that the leaves on the bur oak trees are curled and cupped around the edges.
2: They're also just misshapen. You can see that even some of the tips are folded and some of them are severely stunted.
1: And Ernt-Pitcher doesn't expect these new EPA rules, or labels as they're known, to break the cycle.
2: Over and over, the courts have dealt with this issue. And we've had extremely technical, long labels to follow, and it's still causing injury, and it's really frustrating to see it come back.
1: Back on the farm in eastern Illinois, Johnson says he's sympathetic to those with concerns about dicamba. He and his neighbors plant dicamba-resistant soybeans in adjacent fields to avoid drift problems. To him, the key comes down to communication.
3: I think we're getting better to that, but up until that point, I don't think everybody was having a conversation. We wave at each other, stuff like that. But you gotta have those conversations.
1: Johnson says he wishes there was a better chemical to use, but for now they have to work with what they have. However, a farmers' coalition and others are still trying to prevent the use of dicamba. They filed another lawsuit against the EPA earlier this year. For NPR News, I'm Will Bauer in Vermilion County, Illinois.
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0: Live from NPR News in Boston, I'm Josie Guarino. David Crowley's razor-thin primary win over a Democratic socialist in swing state Wisconsin sets up a match against a congressman who has voted with President Donald Trump 100% of the time. It's a dream scenario for Democrats and a potential nightmare for Republicans. Crowley locked up the backing of more mainstream Democrats, overcoming Francesca Hong's insurgent campaign in narrow fashion in Tuesday's primary, stunning pundits and pollsters who had long placed Hong as the frontrunner. Crowley will now face Trump-backed GOP Representative Tom Tiffany in November. Ukrainian President Volodymyr Zelensky says an overnight blitz on a major Russian naval base has damaged Russia's stronghold in the Black Sea. Cutting-edge drones developed by Kyiv since Moscow's full-scale invasion more than 4 years ago have repeatedly targeted Russian ships in the Black Sea, including warships and oil tankers. The Los Angeles Lakers are being sold to businessmen Josh Kushner and Bob Iger for a record-breaking price, the second such sale in a year. Josh Kushner is the brother of Jared Kushner, President Trump's son-in-law. The sale agreement is $12.5 billion. This is Here and Now.
1: 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Well, later this week on Forum, the KQED arts team talks about their new series, Finding Your People. It looks at how subcultures and meetup groups are building community in the Bay Area. Get inspired and check it out. It's coming up later this week on Forum. Well, we have blue skies in San Francisco, highs just in the upper 60s, as it is at the coast where clouds remain, and even cloudy in the North Bay still. We'll have some sunshine there later on this afternoon, but cool temperatures, winds out of the northwest, and a beach hazard statement is in effect until tomorrow.
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3: It's Here and Now. Nature hikes are a popular pastime, but they don't often feature a trail guide wearing a lavender wig, knee-high vinyl boots, and pearls. Well, at least one guided outdoor walk in Portland, Oregon does. It's called Drag Me Outside, and Oregon Public Broadcasting's Lisa Wood checked it out.
4: In Portland's Mount Tabor Park, wooded trails lead to reservoirs lined by lush hillsides. And 20 or so people are gathered around two hike leaders to learn more about the nature here.
5: Look at this little hoverfly darling. They are doing something called cryptic mimicry. Other species will see them and be like, oh, that's a bee. I'm not going to mess with that. I'm not going to try to eat that. These little guys are super duper cute, and they're amazing pollinators, like all flies are. Oh, and now they're fighting. Boys, boys, please, there's enough of me to go around.
4: That's Thespis Delight, a former park ranger and wildlife conservationist who uses his drag king name for these walks. He's one half of the pair who created and volunteered to lead this new bi-monthly nature walk called Drag Me Outside. Ephemera Gendera is the other half of the equation. Again, that's her drag name. She's a biologist and environmental scientist. She might want to get a PhD and teach at a university one day, but she loves making information accessible to people on these walks.
6: So I'm able to take these very niche things that I like to talk about and bring it to the public and don't just gatekeep it behind a university.
4: The pair are as colorful as our surroundings. Thespis is in a fringy jacket with dangly pearl earrings and hair made out of blue and gold sparkly ribbons. Ephemera is wearing a blue dress she made herself with a rainbow belt and knee-high vinyl heels. To test a location ahead of time, Ephemera walks the paths in those heels. If she can't do it, it doesn't make the cut. Thespis starts the hike with an icebreaker question. What's your favorite bird?
5: I am just going to go ahead and stick with the northern flicker. They are a species of woodpecker, and they are so cool, and I really hope we see some today.
4: Participants list off eagle, penguin, raven, and albatross, among others. Ephemeris is the cedar waxwing.
6: You've never seen it. They look like they've been spray brushed. They will pick berries off of plants and feed them to each other. If they eat too many overripe berries, they will be laying on the ground drunk.
4: The Bird Alliance of Oregon gets calls about the cedar waxwings when they've had a few too many. People can call or bring the birds to the organization's drunk tank so that they can sleep it off in a safe place away from predators. The walk is roughly 2 hours and 2 miles with lots of educational breaks.
5: Oh, we got some thimbleberries here. They are a really beautiful native berry plant. A ranger that I worked with who called them nature's toilet paper because they are probably the softest leaves. That's like 30 ply right there.
4: Ephemera and Thespis started these walks because they love the environment. But they also say that not every queer person feels safe going for a walk in the woods. So they wanted to create a space where people felt secure in a big group. Everyone is welcome on this walk, but a lot of those who show up are queer. Leading a nature walk in drag also serves another purpose.
5: You gotta find a way to connect to every single person that's there, from the person that's there that loves bees more than anything in the world, to that guy who hates bees.
4: Thespis says that doing these walks in drag transforms it into a kind of show, which makes people want to sign up. In or out of drag, Ephemera says this work is a labor of love.
6: Science should give you awe and a wonder for the natural world and like a curiosity to explore more.
4: She says it's meaningful to give people that sense of wonder and hopefully inspire them to take steps to help preserve the environment around them. For NPR News, I'm Lisa Wood in Portland, Oregon.
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1: "What does that mean? 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
3: Climate change is driving water scarcity worldwide. There are places that still have water, but where it's warmer than it should be.
4: It is crazy in comparison to the past years that it was so warm so early, but it is weird. Yeah, it does not really feel right.
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6: From NPR and WBUR, I'm Indira Lakshmanan.
7: And I'm Scott Tong. This is Here and Now. Ever heard of the bowmouth guitarfish, the fuzzy belly button plant? I have. Actually, I haven't. It turns out they are endangered animal and plant species, and a new conservation fund hopes to pull them back from the brink of extinction. The Phoenix Species Project is one of the largest philanthropic funds of its kind. We're talking $200 million, some from the Jeff Bezos Earth Fund, and some from Rewild, a nonprofit co-founded by the actor Leonardo DiCaprio. I caught up with Rewild biologist and CEO Wes Sechrist to talk about how Earth's biodiversity is declining faster than at any point in human history. Well, let's talk about this Phoenix Species Project. A $200 million fund, how does that change how this work can be done?
8: Well, unfortunately, I think the past few decades, we've not seen the resources commensurate with what's actually happening on the ground and the threats to biodiversity. Something like a $10,000 or $20,000 grant, while that can help a group, that's not actually going to help not only prevent extinction, but actually start recovering those species. So one of the things that's most important, and this is something that my organization, Rewild, and many other conservation organizations are doing, is supporting people in the backyard. So whether or not it's a local community, whether or not it's a national NGO, indigenous peoples, what we're trying to do is actually help to bring the resources, whether or not they're technical or financial, to be able to recover species. We know with the right resources, any species can be recovered.
7: And can you talk about how these 100 from around the world were chosen?
8: So we're part of what's called the IUCN Red List of Threatened Species, which is actually the authoritative species list on what's endangered, what's threatened, and what's actually driving those threats. We worked with what's called the IUCN Species Survival Commission and another group called Reverse the Red, which is a consortium of groups, to actually identify some of the top species that also had, at the same time, groups that were working to recover those species.
7: All right, so let me ask you briefly about some, and it's going to be unfair because we're going to pick a few and you can throw in what you want to talk about. Can I first ask you about the Sumatran rhino? Like all rhinos, exceedingly rare.
8: Well, first of all, there's only 5 rhinos that are existing on this planet. Most people think about the 2 African species, the black and the white rhino. However, there are 3 species in Asia, and this one is particularly important because it's actually the relative of the woolly rhino. So in some aspects, it's actually a tropical woolly rhinoceros, but there's only less than 50 individuals left on the planet, all in the country of Indonesia.
7: And let me ask you, from South Africa,

0: about the fuzzy, great name, the fuzzy belly button plant.
1: Yeah, so this is also one of these important bellwethers to an incredibly important ecosystem. So on the southwest edges of most continents, you have what's called a Mediterranean climate, where you have specialized evolution of plants. And so over millennia or millions of years, you end up having these diverse lineages that form. And often these plants are very specialized to certain niches. So the fuzzy belly button is actually quite unique and rare, and it's also been targeted for the trade, illegal trade.
0: And have you kind of thought about the goal here? Is it to restore past ecosystems that have changed, or to kind of accept the new altered ecosystems? Is that an important question to ask?
1: That is an important question. And I think one of the things we know over time is that not only ecosystems, but species can be resilient. We are in this unique time on this planet where you have 4.1 billion years of life that have evolved into what we currently see on the planet, the plants, the animals, the fungi that allow every system on the planet to exist. We're seeing that breakdown happening in real time. However, we know we're at this crossroads. We're in a very unique time in history where we, for the first time ever as a species, understand what we're doing for the planet. And we also understand what we can do to actually reverse and actually start protecting and restoring these unique ecosystems and species that, in fact, allow us to survive here.
0: And Wes Seacrest, I want to ask you about scale. You know, I came across one piece where a scientist looking at all this says $200 million, it's real money. And yet, when you look at the scale of the challenges, what the world needs is broader system level changes, that is, regulation and governments. Do you think about scale that way?
1: I think about two things. One is absolutely we need to change the systems. We have a very extractive system. We're seeing that start to change, especially on the energy that powers our lives. So how do we actually power the planet in a productive way closer to the sun? And so you're looking at wind, solar, hydrological power without damming rivers. You have geothermal. All those energy systems are starting to transform. But first and foremost, what we can't do or lose unique species and ecosystems, because these are the only environmental issues that are actually 1-0 issues. You either have a species or you don't. You either have a unique ecosystem or you don't.
0: And going forward for these 100 species that you and your group has identified, what does success look like?
1: I think success looks like two things. One is actually empowering these groups to actually recover the species that they're targeting. And oftentimes it's more than one species. Oftentimes these species are indicative of very unique ecosystems. But on top of that, and I think you rightfully pointed out, $200 million is great, but the world needs to scale this up. So what we're actually hoping is that other philanthropists, corporations, foundations, and governments look at this initiative and say, you know what? This is the time to scale up. We can win the battles on the ground while we're actually scaling up to the bigger systems change.
0: Wes Seacrest is CEO and Chief Scientist at Rewild, a nonprofit seeking nature-based solutions to the climate and biodiversity crises. Wes, thanks very much for the time.
1: Thank you so much, Scott.
2: And now to New York City, where a young man has gotten attention for his backyard chicken coop and urban farmstead. Reporter John Kalish takes us there.
3: In the Crown Heights section of Brooklyn, 21-year-old Daniel Yerushalmi runs what he calls the Crown Heights Homestead at his family's four-story home. Yerushalmi is a Hasidic Jew. There's a compost pile in the front yard with decomposing eggplants, cucumbers, and a citrus fruit used for ritual purposes during the Jewish High Holy Days.
4: This is from the local yeshiva down the block. So whatever they have that's going bad, they give to me for either the chickens or I compost it. That's a lot better than going to the trash, obviously. A lot of Crown Heights people don't know what compost is. They just wonder why I'm piling up vegetables in my front yard.
3: Yerushalmi acknowledges that many in this religious community consider him an odd duck for pursuing his agricultural passions.
4: I personally grew into it because my grandfather owned a beautiful farm in Iran. He had acres and acres of land, fruit trees, fig trees, everything. A lot of my inspiration came from him.
3: Some of his fig trees were propagated from tree branches his family brought over from Iran. He's also grown sunflowers, tomatoes, cucumbers, and peppers. There's a chicken coop in the cement backyard with 20 hens. The coop has an automatic door that goes down at night and comes up in the morning. Believe it or not, there are predators in this neighborhood that are hungry for local poultry.
4: Crown Heights does have raccoons and stuff like that. I've only seen one on this block once. It was actually on the security cameras. 3 years ago, I did have a possum show up in the middle of the night and kill a chicken that got stuck outside. At 3 a.m., we had our windows open and everything, and we just heard a chicken screaming really, really loud. And I ran down in my pajamas to find it, and I put it in the coop. I thought everything was well, but, you know, 3 days later it died, and I didn't even realize it had this huge gouge.
3: Yerushalmi's Crown Heights Homestead account has close to 1,000 followers on Instagram. Not all of his posts are about his garden and chickens. Some videos show his woodworking and DIY projects.
4: The average person would just walk right past this pallet thinking it's trash. It's actually really nice oak wood. Take it home and then cut it into pieces.
3: He's used the cut-up pallet wood to make birdhouses, a dozen of which are attached to a single maple tree in the front yard. But it's his chickens that Yerushalmi is most devoted to, an old-school agriculturalist in the middle of a concrete jungle. For Here and Now, I'm John Kalish.
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8: It's Here and Now. Looking for an activity to spice up your next party? Maybe it's time to pull a rabbit out of a hat. You heard me. Magic isn't just for kids anymore. Birthdays, bachelorette parties, even weddings are now featuring magicians who are delighting their adult audiences. Magicians' Reddit threads show bookings have been rolling in for illusionists around the country, including for Katrina Crutch. She's a magician in Los Angeles who performs as magical Katrina. I spoke to Katrina this spring and asked her why she thinks magic has gotten so trendy.
9: I would personally say, as someone who's making a full-time income off doing magic for adults for the last 10 years, that it's been here the whole time. But anything that makes magicians trendy and of the now and cool and gets me a sweet interview on NPR, I am all for.
8: Katrina, what is it like to work as a magician, and what's the difference in performing for kids versus for adults?
9: So I love performing magic for children and adults. I started as a princess at children's parties doing magic, face painting, and balloon twisting about 13 years ago. And I soon realized that adults were as fun to do magic for as children. I like to joke that in some ways they're very similar because children are like little chaotic drunk adults. Like they just shout whatever's on their mind. And adults do the same thing. The CEO at a, you know, a corporate event, or, you know, a 25-year-old at the birthday party, they're as fun and silly and playful as a 5-year-old is. I think magic brings that out in people, and it kind of bridges the gap between when we were children and we were full of wonder and we're excited to play, and being adults, we're expected to know everything and be very serious. And that's one of my favorite things about magic. I basically just get to get adults to act like kids and play.
10: It sounds like an incredibly fun job for that reason. So I've seen these incredible Reddit threads with magicians sharing with each other that their emails and phones are lighting up with all sorts of requests. Have you seen a rise in your requests and your bookings over the last year?
9: I have seen more inquiries for living room type events, things of like 20 people or less. But before then, I was doing more like corporate events. Like, you have your holiday party, it's for 200 people at your company. You want a magician to come and do close-up magic while people are drinking. There's a DJ, maybe they do a little show. That's what I would say most of my work is. But I'm getting a lot more inquiries for events where people are like, oh my gosh, I could have this person come to me. I don't have to be a giant company. I can bring them into my house. And I think that's really wonderful.
10: All right. I have to ask Katrina, historically, we look back at men are portrayed as magicians and the female assistant gets chopped in half. And we don't see too many women magicians being shown and represented. So tell us about the breaking of the barriers of women not being assistants, but being the main act, the magician themselves.
9: Yeah. So I think there is a close link to the patriarchy not loving women having power, right? Look at the witch trials. The few times that women have shown power or anything like that, they've been burned. So there's a long history of, you know, the man keeping us down. But I would say that there are a lot of women magicians that are amazing, that are getting accolades and well-known. There's a lot of women representing on America's Got Talent. The new movie Now You See Me has a female magician. So there's still a lot of female magicians doing amazing.
10: That's great. What does it feel like to bring whimsy to people and be appreciated, just sheer delight and wonder in these difficult times?
9: Well, not to be too dramatic, but that question reminds me of an Italian movie called Life is Beautiful that I love. I highly recommend you all go watch it. It's about a father that's a clown, and his son and him are Jewish, and they're in a concentration camp, and he has to kind of make it okay for his son, and he convinces his son that it's a game, and he ends up doing all of these playful things to save their lives. And at the end of the movie, I won't tell you what happens, but he saves his son's life through clowning. And I'm not in that situation at all, but I think that it's important to remember that in times of darkness, we can still find whimsy and beauty. And sometimes that's all we can do. That's my opinion.
10: Katrina, AKA Magical Katrina Crutch, is a magician in LA. Thank you so much for joining us, Katrina, and bringing a little wonder and whimsy to our day.
9: Thank you so much for having me.
0: Okay, let's talk, Indira. About a little financial magic. A lot of Americans are hoping for some lucky numbers tonight.
10: That is right, Scott, because tonight's Powerball jackpot is estimated at $1 billion. That's billion with a B. It's the biggest drawing this year and the eighth largest in Powerball history. Apparently, it's grown after no one won Monday's drawing. So whoever wins can get a lump sum or be paid out over the next 29 years. But don't forget to factor in taxes.
0: Yeah.
10: All right, so here's what I want to know. Scott, what would you do with all that money?
0: Yeah, first of all, that was very nice, Dr. Evil. I appreciated that. What would I do with that? Okay, officially, I'm going to say public radio member station because I kind of have to. Less officially, I'm going to quote an old high school friend who said, if you have to ask what you're going to do with all that money, you don't deserve to have it. It's a long version of I don't know. What about you?
10: Unlimited travel to every amazing place in the world, including Antarctica, where I have not yet been, but hope to someday go. Do you have a ticket, Scott?
0: I don't. But yours is a good answer, so I'll give the mic to you. Check it out.
10: I don't have a ticket either. Anyway, we can dream. Here and Now is a production of NPR and WBUR. I'm Indira Lakshmanan.
0: And I'm Scott Tong. It's Here and Now.
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4: A crash for eastbound 80 before Gilman. Two cars involved, or two vehicles. One's a car and one's a semi. They're over to the right shoulder now, but there is a stall in the backup at Powell. That made it to the Gore Point. Traffic slow from the maze. And a crash in San Jose for northbound 87 just before Almaden Expressway. Two vehicles blocking the left lane. It's backed up to Kirtner Avenue. Gretchen Lancour for KQED.
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5: Why would you give this kind of novel, dangerous technology to agency personnel who have a track record of abuse and cruelty?
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6: I'm Elsa Chang.
7: And I'm Juana Summers. A close look at this week's primary election results in Wisconsin, Minnesota, and several other states.
8: Even my grandfather, who's 90 years old, wanted to talk about ICE, and he's never talked to me about politics ever.
6: Also, as Andrew Tate fights extradition to the UK, he'll be testing his political connections in the US.
7: And in this age of fast fashion, we bring you a woman who's growing a linen dress in her backyard.
9: I have a long history of doing unreasonable projects.
6: Those stories and so much more after this summary of the day's news.
10: Live from NPR News in Washington, I'm Kristen Wright. Primary results are further shaping party dynamics as we get closer to the midterms. Susan Bentz from member station WUWM reports a moderate won the Democratic primary for Wisconsin governor, narrowly beating a Democratic socialist.

0: forward to earning their support.
1: Crowley will need broad support as he takes on Trump-backed Congressman Tom Tiffany in the general election. For NPR News, I'm Susan Bentz in Milwaukee.
2: Two media organizations are suing President Trump over his subscription service offering early access to his Truth Social posts. NPR's Bobby Allen reports the suit claims the service violates the First Amendment and asks the court to block it.
3: The Intercept and the Freedom of the Press Foundation are suing Trump and White House officials, alleging that the service known as Truth API is illegal. For up to $100,000 a month, the offering provides banks and other investors with faster access to Trump's often market-moving social media posts, where the president makes announcements about economic policy, the war in Iran, and other matters. Trump media officials say so far, 10 customers have signed up. The suit claims the service is, quote, extraordinary, corrupt, and unconstitutional. The suit argues selling early access to the president's posts violates the First Amendment's guarantee of equal public access to the president's statements. Trump's media company said monetizing social media data is not unusual, adding that the president created the platform as a, quote, uncancelable haven for free speech. Bobby Allen, NPR News.
2: White House Press Secretary Karoline Leavitt is leaving her role this month to spend more time with family.

0: The president also wrote on Truth Social she'll continue as an outside advisor. Levitt recently had a baby and came back from parental leave. Rescue teams are still searching for signs of life in the rubble in western Colombia. A magnitude 7.4 earthquake struck on Monday, killing more than 250 people. John Otis reports from Cali, one of the hardest hit cities.
1: I came across a pair of five-story apartments that had been absolutely flattened. Henry Granja, who lives a few blocks away, happened to be right outside the buildings when the earthquake struck. So he's saying, suddenly the buildings just collapsed. I saw them fall down. My lifetime neighbors and friends were inside, but there was so much dust and debris that I didn't even know where to start looking for them.

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1: Live from KQED News, I'm Natalia Navarro. A San Mateo County jury has awarded $33 million to twin girls whose parents were killed in a 2022 crash with street racers. In court, experts testified that a 17-year-old was driving over 100 miles per hour in Redwood City on a street with a 35-mile-per-hour speed limit when he struck a car carrying a family of four. Grace Spiridon and Greg Amon died, but their 7-year-old twins survived. The jury also found yesterday that the teen's parents knew of his dangerous driving but didn't intervene and were also liable. Neil McCarthy is a lawyer for the family of the victims.
2: The hope is that parents around the Bay Area will see this and, you know, take a course correction on the way their teenagers are acting behind the wheel.
1: The girls, now 11, were taken in by an aunt and still live in the area. A mechanical breakdown has docked a beloved water shuttle that ferries riders across the narrow waterway separating Oakland and the island of Alameda. Two separate engines on the ferry, named Woodstock, broke down last week. The shuttle service has been on hiatus since then. Officials today announced that replacement engines are being shipped to the Bay Area. Would-be riders are encouraged to board the full-size short-hop ferry instead, which a slightly longer voyage, despite the name, or take the Webster Street and Posey Tubes via AC Transit bus lines. Shuttle service is expected to be suspended through at least Sunday. I'm Natalia Navarro, KQED News.
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4: This is All Things Considered from NPR News. I'm Juana Summers.
5: And I'm Elsa Chang. Immigration and Customs Enforcement is planning to give its officers high-tech gloves that deliver electric shocks to people they're trying to detain. The company making these gloves touts them as a way to encourage de-escalation, but some immigrant advocates question the choice to put these tools in the hands of ICE officers. NPR criminal justice correspondent Meg Anderson is here to give us more context. Hi, Meg.
6: Hey, Elsa.
5: Okay, wait. So what do we know so far about this plan for ICE to use electric shock gloves?
6: Yeah, so the Department of Homeland Security posted plans for this no-bid contract, which could amount to as much as $20 million. The contract would go to a company called Compliant Technologies. It's veteran-owned and based in Kentucky, and it is the only company that makes this one specific device that the agency wants. And that device is called the GLOVE. That's actually an acronym. It stands for a generated low output voltage emitter.
5: Okay, and what exactly do these gloves do?
6: Well, they shock you. So it looks just like a black glove, but it's got a little button on the wrist. And when that glows blue, it's activated and delivers an electric shock when it touches skin. It's sort of like a taser, except there are no prongs that come out and break the skin. But it is clearly painful.
5: Yeah.
6: The Instagram page for Compliant Technologies is filled with videos of police officers being subjected to the glove in demonstrations. Most of them grimace or yell and fall to the ground. Here's one example. In this video, the founder of the company, Jeff Nicholas, introduces a demo on an officer with the Oklahoma County Sheriff's Department. And just a quick warning, you are going to hear a scream.
7: Dan has got a pair of gloves on. We're going to do a demonstration. We're just going to act maybe like he's an individual. So when Dan grabs Deputy Brobeck with the glove.
5: Oh, my God.
6: Yeah, so in the video, the officer falls to the ground, he gets back up, but it is clearly debilitating for the time that the glove's touching him. And that officer said later in the video that he had, quote, no control. And that is the point. On the company's website, they say it's a way to de-escalate tense situations quickly and effectively.
5: Wow. Well, Meg,

0: use a tool like this. This is an agency, as a reminder, that has hired tens of thousands of officers very quickly.
1: My immediate reaction was, why would you give this kind of novel, dangerous technology that's hard to train people on to agency personnel who have a track record of abuse and even cruelty?
0: Shaw was the author of a report released a few weeks ago that documented widespread use of force by federal immigration agents during Trump's first year in office, including tools like tasers being used hundreds of times. I reached out to Compliant Technologies, but they declined to comment. On their website, though, the company says there have been no documented injuries from the glove. In a statement, DHS told me that ICE is always assessing the needs of its officers to ensure they have the tools they need to safely make arrests and that officers are highly trained in de-escalation tactics.
2: I am curious, how widespread is the use of this glove right now?
0: Yeah, so the glove technology has been around for less than 10 years. It's not new, but it's also not new. And actually, last summer, I was able to see a list of customers that the company has contracts with. I was attending a conference for police officers based in schools, and schools are actually one of the places where these gloves are being used. At least one city, Omaha, has purchased the device for their public schools. The list of buyers also included more than 50 police departments in around 20 states. It also included prisons and jails and even several hospitals.
2: That is NPR's Meg Anderson. Thank you so much, Meg.
0: You're welcome.
3: And now let's talk elections. Voters in six states held primaries yesterday. For Democrats, there was a lot of focus again on progressive candidates. For Republicans, President Trump's endorsements were on the line. NPR political reporter Maham Javed was following the races and is here in the studio. Hi.
4: Hi.
3: So in one race that people were watching just super closely, Minnesota Lieutenant Governor Peggy Flanigan won her state's primary for Senate, and I've heard it was pretty decisive.
4: Yeah, Flanigan defeated the Congresswoman Annie Craig, and we've seen this lately. Just a week ago, Michigan.

0: expanded the scope of who could be detained or deported. Craig has said she regrets that vote, but voters chose Flanagan. Now she'll face Republican Michelle Tafoya, a former sportscaster, in November.
1: And in Wisconsin, for Democrats, it was a different story in the primary for governor, right?
0: Yeah, the opposite happened in Wisconsin. In that swing state, David Crowley, a local official backed by party leaders, won the Democratic nomination for governor. He defeated State Representative Francesca Hong, a Democratic socialist, but just by 0.5% or so. So people are reading into it differently. Hong drummed up a lot of enthusiasm, but was also defending against statements she'd made years ago for abolishing the police and some other things. She didn't have the backing of some big progressives like Senator Bernie Sanders. Now, Crowley is going on to run against Republican Congressman Tom Tiffany, who is endorsed by President Trump. That race is considered a toss-up.
1: Okay, and what does that tell us about what voters are looking for?
0: Well, the fact that Hong kept up a fight till the end shows that very many Democratic voters are ready for a change. You also saw some of that in a Connecticut House race, where Luke Bronin, the former Hartford mayor, who is 47, beat Congressman John Larson, who is 78, and has been in office in Washington for 14 terms. Mm. Some Democratic voters seem to be looking for generational change in the party. As I said, Flanagan beat a member of Congress, so did Al-Sayed.
1: And lastly, let's talk about Trump-backed candidates. How'd they do yesterday?
0: It was a mixed bag. In Minnesota's gubernatorial race, Mike Lindell, a staunch Trump ally and the MyPillow founder, lost in the Republican primary to Lisa DeMuth, the Speaker of the Minnesota House. That's a state where Trump has lost every time he's run for president. Trump's backing did better in South Carolina. He endorsed Senator Darlene Graham. She's the sister of recently passed Senator Lindsey Graham, but she only got about a third of the Republican vote. She'll face Congressman Ralph Norman in a runoff election. So overall, Trump's looming over both parties. For Republicans, it's his endorsements, and for Democrats, it's about who's the best to oppose him.
1: NPR's Maham Javed, thank you.
0: Thank you.
2: Making your own clothes is one thing. Growing the material to make them is quite another.
3: I have a long history of doing unreasonable projects.
1: That's author and humorist Eve Schaub. She said the seed of this idea came to her when she was thinking about fast fashion.
3: What would it be like to truly find the slowest fashion there is?
2: She thought about how generations of humans made their clothing from scratch.
3: Ancient Egyptians, medieval Europeans, colonial Americans all grew linen and wore it. Why couldn't I do that too? And so that was the beginning of growing a dress in my backyard.
1: So last spring,
3: I cleared out my vegetable garden and instead I planted flax.
2: She harvested that flax a few months later, but growing the flax was only the first challenge.
3: Then you break it, scutch it, hackle it, spin it into linen yarn. And then you do a process called scouring, which essentially cleans the yarn. And then I put it onto my loom and I weave it. And then I need to cut it up and sew it into my dress.
1: Schaub initially hoped to finish the project within 1 year.
2: She's now well into year two, sharing her progress with hundreds of thousands of people on social media.
3: People have been enjoying my videos and enjoying following along.
1: Many of her followers are shocked by how much effort goes into making one dress.
2: And for Schaub, that's part of the point. She hopes her hard work reminds us of the labor that we don't see behind the clothes we buy.
3: There's worker exploitation involved around the world, and it's often very well hidden, unfortunately.
1: But it's not just about opting out of fast fashion for ethical and environmental reasons. Schaub says the act of making something yourself gives you something you just can't buy.
3: Potentially, it can bring us happiness and a sense of agency in your life. I made that. I made that thing. That thing did not exist. And then I brought it into being.
2: And here's another amazing part of this project. For all the

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1: 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Coming up on the program still, the Tate brothers, their political ties still in prison, waiting extradition to the UK, and also the new owners of the LA Lakers, those stories ahead. Looking to tomorrow's Forum program.
2: I'm Leslie McClurg. Next time on Forum, the Trump administration is reviving the abstinence-only model of educating kids about sex. That's while the teen pregnancy rate has plummeted and young people report engaging in less sex. We'll talk about the Trump administration's new policies, the defunding of sex education programs, and best practices for teaching teens about a loaded topic. That's at 9 a.m. right here on KQED.
1: That's tomorrow morning.
0: I'm Mina Kim. Next time on Forum at 10 a.m., The Onion's Takeover of InfoWars. Alex Jones, after years of calling the 2012 Sandy Hook massacre a hoax, was ordered to pay the families nearly $1.5 billion for distress and defamation. Jones filed for bankruptcy, and the owners of the satirical news site The Onion swooped in to take over Jones' far-right platform. We'll talk to The Onion CEO, Ben Collins, about his plans for the new InfoWars. That's Forum at 10 a.m. on KQED.
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0: This is All Things Considered from NPR News. I'm Juana Summers.
2: And I'm Elsa Chang. The Trump administration is making the 287G program a major focus in its efforts to arrest and deport immigrants. The program gives certain local police officers the power to enforce federal immigration laws. NPR's Jacqueline Diaz visited Walton County, Florida, to learn how it's been working in one community in a state that's gone all in on immigration enforcement.
5: Walton County Sheriff Sergeant Oscar De La Salas is getting ready to go on patrol.
6: We'll go into the road. Now let's see what we got going on today.
5: He's got a lot on his plate. He's a father of six, he's a SWAT team leader, and a baseball coach. On top of that, last year, De La Salas became a certified 287G officer. That's a program that allows local police to work with ICE on immigration enforcement. We asked De La Salas, how does it work on the ground?
6: We don't actively seek individuals with ICE detainers, because that's not our duty. That's a federal job.
5: But under the program, officers like De La Salas

0: and they're being profiled and they're being asked about their immigration status and in some cases even arrested.
1: De La Salas says that's something he would never do. Back in his cruiser, De La Salas says he understands how difficult and scary things are for undocumented immigrants right now. His father is an immigrant from Colombia. So was his late grandmother.
2: I make sure that anytime I interact with anybody, I don't care what status they are, that we can interact as human beings and we can be respectful.
1: Besides, he says his primary duty is to the locals in Walton County and not the federal government's 287G program. Jacqueline Diaz, NPR News from Walton County, Florida.
3: This story was co-reported and produced by Marisa Peñalosa.
4: Andrew Tate is fighting extradition to the UK. The star of the so-called Manosphere and his brother Tristan are charged with crimes that include rape and human trafficking. Their extradition is playing out in federal court, but it's also testing the political ties that Tate has built in the U.S., NPR's Bill Chappell reports.
5: Here's Andrew Tate 2 years ago speaking outside a courtroom in Romania.
6: I'm very close to the Trump family. I know them well.
5: Very close with the Trump family. In fact, Tate said he'd recently spoken to Barron Trump, the president's youngest son. Tate also teamed up with Donald Trump Jr. to promote a MAGA crypto coin. At the time, Tate was facing charges in Romania related to his lucrative webcam porn business. He denies these charges too, which also include rape and trafficking. Tate has millions of followers online where he preaches male dominance and money-making schemes. His fans include people who work in the U.S. government.
7: The Tate brothers have friends on Capitol Hill.
5: That's Jared Holt, a senior researcher at Open Measures, a company that monitors online extremism and disinformation.
7: You know, there's people in the Trump administration that have cozied up to them before. People in the MAGA movement that have cozied up to them before, certainly.
5: Tate has been interviewed by Tucker Carlson and appeared on Trump-friendly podcasts like The Nelk Boys. But in 2022, many platforms banned Tate, citing policies against misogyny and hate speech. Conservative commentator Ben Shapiro is not a fan. On his show, Shapiro said Tate is working a grift.
8: Andrew Tate's banning turned him into a cause celeb for supposed right-wing free speech advocates, because Tate reframed his deplatforming as the political suppression of traditional masculinity.
5: So why would politicians seek links to Andrew Tate? Jared Holt says for the Trump movement, part of it's about identity.
7: Here's a couple guys who are promoting the kind of ideals of hyper-masculinity and machismo that, you know, we would like to promote.
5: And the Tates say they support Trump.
7: And they have this massive online audience.
5: But does that support go both ways? Andrew Tate seemed to think so in 2025. After President Trump took office, he said, quote, "The Tates will be free." And there were signs the new Trump administration might help him.
9: I admire you. I admire what you're doing.
5: That's Alina Haba talking to Tate days before Trump was sworn in. Haba was Trump's personal lawyer who went on to work in his administration. She joined Tate on an episode of conservative influencer Benny Johnson's podcast. At the time, Tate was still in Romania under a travel ban.
9: I'm right there with you. And yeah, you're good. If you're in the States, I got your back.
5: 1 month later, the Tates were in the U.S. They flew to Florida after Romania lifted its travel ban. That day, reporters asked Trump if his administration played a role.
10: I don't know. You're saying he's on a plane right now?
11: He's back. They already
10: did. Yeah, I just know nothing about it.
5: Others welcomed the Tate brothers back. They went on right-wing podcasts and to UFC fights. But last month, U.S. Marshals arrested the brothers in Miami acting on a British extradition request. As in Romania, they deny the U.K. charges against them. Kayla Gogarty is the research director at Media Matters. She says there's a split on the right. Some people are still supporting the Tates, she says.
12: But it seems like the administration is trying to distance themselves a little bit now.
5: And that makes sense to Russell Riley, who's a presidential historian at the University of Virginia.
13: Any properly acting White House chief of staff would have knocked in the head anybody who dared bring this within 50 feet of the Oval Office.
5: And in fact, the White House says it has no plans to intervene in the Tate brothers' extradition case. Bill Chappell, NPR News.

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1: Climate change is driving water scarcity worldwide. There are places that still have water, but where it's warmer than it should be.
2: It is crazy in comparison to the past years that it was so warm so early, but it is weird. Yeah, it does not really feel right.
1: We head to Switzerland to see how people and businesses are impacted by a warming Rhine River. 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
0: The World at 2 every weekday afternoon. 68 degrees, the high in San Francisco today. 73 in Oakland, 79 in San Jose, 80 degrees in Sonoma County, and 73 the high expected in Napa today. And tomorrow, guess what? It's going to get even cooler. Drop those degrees by those temperatures by 3 or 4 degrees, and you'll have your highs for tomorrow.
3: It's All Things Considered from NPR News. I'm Elsa Chang.
4: And I'm Juana Summers. Coming up, the Los Angeles Lakers have been sold for the second time in 2 years.
3: How fans are feeling about the future of the Lakers.
5: You know, I just hope it works out and, you know, hope the ownership, you know, just bring the Lakers back to like they were.
4: That story and more after the summary of the day's news.
6: Live from NPR News in Culver City, California, I'm Dwayne Brown. In the Democratic primary race for Wisconsin governor, David Crowley beat Democratic Socialist Francesca Hong last night in a key swing state. Crowley is a black moderate and county executive from Milwaukee who overcame both pundits' and pollsters' predictions. Jessica Taylor with the Cook Political Report told NPR's Here and Now that polling was off. Hong led the race by double digits going into the primary.
7: Hong made some missteps. She was going on a lot of national media. One now infamous interview with CNN, she talked about not saying that she isn't against Thanksgiving. It became sort of a meme in many ways, and I think just sort of talked to the dysfunction around her campaign. It showed us last night that candidates and campaigns still matter, and I think when it came down to it, Crowley just ran a better race there at the end.
6: Crowley will face a Trump-backed candidate for Wisconsin governor in November. Many elected officials in Louisiana are signing NDAs concealing negotiations around large industrial developments, including the $50 billion Meta data center being built there. From the Gulf States newsroom, Drew Hawkins reports Republican Congresswoman Julia Letlow bought stock in the company.
8: Letlow bought stock in Meta and Nvidia within months of signing an NDA. She didn't disclose any of these trades for more than a year, well past the 45-day deadline required under the Stock Act, the federal law that bans members of Congress from trading stocks using information gained through their official position. Kedrick Payne is general counsel of the Campaign Legal Center.
9: There are definitely some potential ethics issues when you have an NDA with a company which is already abnormal, and then you buy stock in the same company soon thereafter.
8: Letlow did not respond to specific questions about the NDA or the trades.
6: That's Drew Hawkins. You're listening to NPR News. Thailand is suspending gun permits after last week's incident involving a 14-year-old who killed eight people before turning the gun on himself. NPR's Michael Sullivan has more.
10: Thailand's prime minister is promising tough new measures after a public outcry over the shooting. The suspension of new permits is an interim measure. Thailand has one of the highest rates of civilian gun ownership in Southeast Asia. On Friday, a student at the Thepsirin Nonthaburi School outside Bangkok killed his grandparents before going to school and opening fire, killing five staff members and one 12-year-old student. On Monday, a former Nonthaburi member of parliament was arrested after allegedly shooting the provincial authority's president, then confessing on an online media platform. For NPR News, I'm Michael Sullivan in Royette.
6: A grand jury indictment unsealed here in Los Angeles today charges Nick Reiner with the murder of his parents in their Brentwood home last December. Hollywood actor, director Rob Reiner and his wife Michelle Singer Reiner were found stabbed to death, and their son was charged 2 days later. A new allegation of lying in wait before attacking them was added to the indictment, making Reiner eligible for the death penalty, but prosecutors have yet to decide whether to seek it. I'm Dwayne Brown.

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2: I'm Jeff Bennett on the next NewsHour. 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That's Wednesday on the PBS NewsHour.
1: 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I'm Beth Huizinga, sitting in for Dave Freeman this afternoon. Thanks for being here. The time now, it's 1:35.
3: 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I'm Juana Summers.
4: And I'm Elsa Chang. The storied L.A. Lakers may have new owners. Per the league's approval, Mark Walter will sell his majority stake in the 17-time NBA championship team. This after Walter just bought the team in 2025. Reporter Steve Futterman joins us now for more details. He is standing outside right in front of Crypto.com Arena, yeah, where the Lakers play. Hi, Steve.
5: Good
4: to be with you. We love to say Crypto.com Arena, don't we? Okay, so it seems like this news is catching some people off guard. What do we even know about this potential sale and what led to it?
5: Well, to say this is a surprise is quite an understatement. The news came at around 7 o'clock this morning here in L.A. My phone suddenly exploded with texts, but try to comprehend this. Mark Walter, who also is chairman of the Dodgers, bought a majority stake in the Lakers just last year. The price at that time valued the team at $10 billion. And now the following year, the team sells, according to the Associated Press, for $12.5 billion. Now, NPR has not confirmed the price, but that's a 25% increase.
4: Ooh-wee.
5: If approved, it's the highest price ever paid for a sports franchise. Now, it's very unusual for a team like this to be sold twice in less than 2 years. I have to say my immediate thought was whether this had anything to do with a federal probe that's looking into possible fraud involving Mark Walter. He has said through a spokesman that he's always acted in good faith. And as far as I can tell right now, there does not seem to be any connection.
4: Okay, interesting. Well, let's look at the potential new owners. Bob Iger, who used to run Disney, and Josh Kushner, who's the brother to President Trump's son-in-law, Jared Kushner. What else do we know here?
5: Well, Josh Kushner's fingerprints have become more evident in the basketball world. He bought a minority stake in the Memphis Grizzlies in 2018, sold it, invested in the Miami Heat in 2024. Now, if this deal goes through, he'll have to sell that stake. But when it comes to Bob Iger, he stepped down as head of the Walt Disney Company earlier this year after many years at the helm.
4: Right.
5: Disney owns ABC, ESPN. Both those networks have had long relationships with the NBA, and he's already in the sports ownership world. He and his wife, Willow Bay, are the co-owners of Angel City. That's the L.A. soccer team for Women's Professional League.
4: Okay. Well, the L.A. Lakers, I mean, everyone knows this. They're one of the most historic teams in the whole league, with dozens of Hall of Famers, A-list Hollywood celebrities courtside, so many diehard fans. Like, what are people saying about this potential purchase?
5: You're right. I mean, the Lakers are one of the crown jewels of the NBA. See if this brings back some memories.
6: The Lakers repeat back-to-back titles. The LA Lakers, the 2010 NBA champions.
4: Oh, yeah.
5: Yeah, that's how it sounded when the Lakers won the title in 2010. That was Kobe's last final title with the Lakers. Mm-hmm. But you talk about the greatest players in NBA history. Listen to some of the Lakers. Kobe Bryant, Kareem Abdul-Jabbar, Magic Johnson, LeBron James. Don't forget the logo, Jerry West. He's the NBA logo. His silhouette's on that logo.
4: I mean, it's
5: now,
4: an
5: here
4: insane
5: outside
4: history.
5: The arena,
4: yeah.
5: Here outside the arena today, we spoke to some fans. They're a bit surprised and concerned. Kenny Washington's from Washington, D.C. He's a big Laker fan. Came here to see the statues outside the arena.

0: I just hope it works out, and hope the ownership, just bring the Lakers back to like they were.
1: Of course, for the fans, pretty much their only concern is whether the team wins. So if the Lakers win under the new ownership, they'll be happy.
2: Okay, so real quick, do we know if Iger and Kushner are really, truly interested in investing in this team, or if this is just some notch in their belts?
1: No, it's probably a bit of both. This is a bit of billionaire cred when you get to own a team like this. But when you buy a team for $12 billion, I would expect they will definitely invest in this team.
2: That is reporter Steve Futterman. Thank you so much, Steve.
1: Thank you, Elsa.
3: Budget cuts have sharply reduced the Defense Department's efforts to find and recover troops missing in previous conflicts, and the impact is hitting one group of families especially hard, WUNC's Jay Price reports.
4: Raymond Echeverria Jr. of Roxboro, North Carolina, was 4 years old in 1966 when his father was reported missing. Raymond Sr., a Fort Bragg Green Beret, was part of a small reconnaissance team that had come under heavy fire in Laos. Echeverria holds out hope his father's remains can be recovered, but it gets harder as the Vietnam War slips further into history.
5: Some of the veterans that were there are dying off. You've got issues with bodies being there for 50, 60 years. You've got acidity issues in the soil. Time is passing, and they don't seem to be getting any closer to finding answers for a lot of Southeast Asia families.
4: The U.S. government's efforts to bring MIAs home sprang from a grassroots movement in the 1960s. More than 3,800 troops have been recovered, about 1,000 of those from the Vietnam War. But federal budget cuts this year would slash by more than two-thirds the number of recovery missions in Vietnam, Laos, and Cambodia. That's according to the Pentagon office responsible for the work, the Defense POW MIA Accounting Agency, or DPAA. Many of the more than 1,500 still missing from the Vietnam War are considered unrecoverable for various reasons, but others, like Echeverria's father, vanished under circumstances that make finding them more likely.
5: They know where the helicopter landed. They have done interviews with various, I call them NVA soldiers. They identified certain areas where they saw American bodies. So they've got a pretty good idea where they can go and excavate and look for.
4: The DPAA says the budget cuts are part of Pentagon-wide reductions, and the effects were worsened by last year's government shutdown and fuel shortages in Southeast Asia tied to the war in Iran. This summer, the agency was placed under the Defense Department's Undersecretary for Personnel and Readiness, Anthony Tata. At a recent meeting, he told Vietnam MIA family members he'll lobby Congress and DOD leaders to get the funding restored.
6: I'm fully committed to increasing the budget for DPAA because it's a direct correlation for how much we can get out, how many teams we can deploy into the field, and how much research we can do, and how many remains that we can process.
4: Ann Mills Griffiths, whose brother, James Mills, went missing in 1966 when his plane went down off the Vietnamese coast, was a longtime leader of the National League of POW-MIA Families. A skilled political operator who was close to President Ronald Reagan, she has fought for decades to get more funding for what became the DPAA, but she's long said the agency isn't prioritizing Vietnam cases as much as it should.
7: It's not at all satisfactory, especially with how hard we've worked and defended and fought for their assets and resources and priorities.
4: Even before the budget cuts, Vietnam War identifications were a fraction of those completed by the DPAA. The bulk of the agency's recoveries have come from World War II and the Korean War, where missing troops were more numerous and are often easier to find in places like POW cemeteries. But Raymond Echeverria Jr. says Vietnam War recoveries should be prioritized because family members who knew missing troops, like his father, are more likely to be alive.
5: Our prayer is that we're able to bring them home while we're still here before it goes to the next generation.
4: Over the past 10 months, out of nearly 200 service members the DPAA has identified, just one was from the Vietnam War. For NPR News, I'm Jay Price in Durham, North Carolina.

0: You're listening to All Things Considered from NPR News. K-pop has attracted audiences around the world. But in Santiago, Chile, a new generation of artists is taking K-pop's influence and creating something distinctly Latin American. John Bartlett reports.
1: What was once a niche interest in Korean culture in Latin America is now undisputedly mainstream.
2: Today is the K-pop Challenge, part of Santiago's Korean Cultural Week. All around me, there are hundreds of young Chileans rehearsing their energetic steps before the competition kicks off, counting in Korean and mouthing the words along with their idols as they flash across a giant screen.
1: BTS's arrival in Santiago this October will only amplify the excitement. But the K-pop wave here has already taken on a life of its own. 20-year-old Benjamin Roldan says he remembers the day back in 2018 when a video by Blackpink, another K-pop band, appeared in his YouTube feed. From then on, Korean music, television series, literature, and food took over his life, and he has never looked back.
3: Yo siento que sí, se me ha reemplazado un poquito, la verdad.
1: Japanese anime has long been popular in Chile, but he says that now it is being replaced by Korean music and series. And Roldan is far from alone. Now, the K-culture wave is morphing into something altogether new. We are merging our cultures and bringing them to the world, explains Seba, one of the members of the K-pop-inspired Chilean boy band QR. We want to create something new that feels fresh and Chilean, and above all, with our own personal touch, he says. At a dance studio in Santiago, the boys, who call themselves Jamin, Jota, Seba, Bin, Aiden, and Fabi, are being put through their paces. They say that while all six of them settled on this style through a shared interest in K-pop, their hybrid sound is unique. The group do their own songwriting, choreography, and visuals. Last month, they launched a new single, Fool. Their first album will be released later this year.
4: Pero claro, el modelo como de
1: the model for a boy band to follow has evolved thanks to K-pop, says Jota. In the K-pop industry, literally every detail is planned, from the outfits to facial expressions to the dances themselves. I think K-pop set the rules for boy bands, and there's no turning back. QR have already toured Chile and Brazil. They say they have fans, who call themselves the Q-niverse, write to them from all over the Spanish-speaking world, as well as Korea, Europe, and the US. Fabi, one of the members of QR, says that several members of the band will be in the audience for BTS's show. While QR may not share the spotlight with BTS this October, one thing is clear. In Latin America, K-pop is no longer just being consumed, it's being reinvented. For NPR News, I'm John Bartlett in Santiago,

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1: Time now, 12 minutes before 2 o'clock. 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

0: 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When it comes to the production of drones, electric vehicles, lithium-ion batteries, and solar cells, China is ahead of the U.S. China may also be benefiting from the war in Iran and President Trump's tariffs. 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
4: This is All Things Considered from NPR News. I'm Elsa Chang.
5: And I'm Juana Summers. A special Republican primary to replace the late Senator Lindsey Graham on South Carolina's ballots this November is headed to a runoff that will be held in less than 2 weeks. Graham died unexpectedly of a heart condition last month, and his sister Darlene was appointed to fill out the remainder of his term. She is also running for her own full term starting next year. While South Carolina is a staunchly conservative state where President Trump has strong support, last night's results revealed some of the limits of the president's influence. South Carolina Public Radio's Gavin Jackson is with us now. Hi.
6: Hey, thanks for having me.
5: Thanks for being here. So, Gavin, Senator Darlene Graham, who's backed by President Trump, advanced to the runoff, but she didn't win outright. How does she plan to win over voters in the next few weeks?
6: Right. So we have seen a U.S. Senate campaign, which typically takes more than a year to run, condensed into a single month. Even then, things didn't really kick up until after Graham's funeral 2 weeks ago. So since then, Senator Darlene Graham's name has been everywhere during that time. She's attended services for her brother, votes in the Senate, events, and campaign stops. So a lot of earned media for her. But she notes her humble beginnings and uses her current challenges to really connect with voters on kitchen table issues.
7: I'm a conservative Republican. I'm not a career politician. I know how families are struggling to make ends meet because I've been there too.
6: So you heard like two subtle digs right there at her opponent, Congressman Ralph Norman, who served in the State House and Congress for several years. Graham is a political outsider, essentially, who does not come from a wealthy background like Norman.
5: Okay, let's talk about Norman. How does he plan to campaign?
6: Yeah, so Norman has also had a huge advantage because he had just concluded his year-long statewide gubernatorial bid in June, and that was a race that he placed third in. So it really wasn't surprising that they ended up in a runoff together. But Graham received 33% of the vote, which was kind of a surprise, and puts her in a strong position for the next 2 weeks. Norman was 8 points behind her. But just to be clear, Norman does support Trump's agenda, but the two have had differences over the years, including when Norman endorsed his longtime friend, former UN ambassador, and former governor Nikki Haley in the 2024 presidential election. But this is what he said this Tuesday night about not having Trump's endorsement.
8: But he chose who he did, and that's fine. South Carolina is going to decide the next senator.
6: And that's something that several voters have told me. They're not voting for folks just because of Trump's endorsement. And what we're seeing in this race and other Republican primaries in South Carolina are Republicans exerting their independent streak, relying more on what they personally know about these candidates who have been in the public eye for years.
5: And Gavin, what does all of this mean for President Trump's influence in this race?
6: Well, here's how he explained it Tuesday night at Joint Base Andrews when asked whether he would campaign for Graham, and he wasn't exactly clear on that.
9: I mean, just so you understand, I like the other people in the race also. They're all Trump. I mean, they're all Trumpers, but, you know, I endorsed her. I think she's great. It's really an honor of her brother, and she's really a very smart woman.
6: So it's a bit unclear again what he may do if he's going to come down here and campaign for her in the next couple days.
5: And just quickly, Gavin, what else are you watching for?
6: Well, of course, there's ideological differences among people in the same party throughout the state. And Norman has a strong grip on the conservative upstate, home to places like Greenville, which is near his district. But Graham needs to shore up support in the Republican stronghold of Horry County, which is home to Myrtle Beach. So it's going to be a pretty big battle in the Palmetto State over the coming days.
5: South Carolina Public Radio's Gavin Jackson. Thanks.
6: Thank you.
4: Monuments to the brutal history of the transatlantic slave trade still stand all along the coast of West Africa. And growing interest from tourists, including many from the U.S., is driving an effort to preserve those sites while also tapping their economic potential. But as NPR's Emmanuel Akinwotu reports, some fear that preservation and commercialization are increasingly in conflict.
10: the Atlantic waves crash at the foot of the towering white walls of Elmina Castle, Ghana. It's one of several slave forts dotted along the coast in West and Central Africa. Inside, a tour guide leads a group of 20 people.
11: And about 150 female enslaved Africans were shared in this dungeon, or were kept here.
10: His voice echoes across the cobbled courtyard and in the surrounding dungeons where enslaved people were kept and tortured.
11: The materials we see here were all brought by people who visited the castle to pay homage to their ancestors.
10: Inside the cells, flowers have been laid to rest on the ground, once coated in layers of excrement and blood, which has slowly softened it over time. For decades, these monuments have drawn a growing number of visitors from the African diaspora connecting to their histories.
11: So please, before we leave here, if you want to pray to the ancestors, say anything, or even take a picture of how I look at this place, you can do that before we see the next place.
10: But in recent years, interest in the legacy of slavery has surged. Ghana's 2019 year of return brought over 1 million mostly black diaspora visitors, generating billions of dollars according to the government. Its success has spurred other West African countries to explore the economic potential of these historic sites. All along the coastline from Nigeria to Ivory Coast, government projects to develop these monuments are rapidly taking shape. And of all of them, the most expansive and ambitious plans are in the historic city of Ouidah, Benin, where the government is building La Marina. Slick video adverts show digital projections of what will become a vast tourism and memorial complex, complete with luxury hotels, pools, and spas, and a performance arena for Vodun, the indigenous religion in Benin. And at its heart is a life-size replica of a slave ship. It's all been built with investments, including from China, and constructed by China's state-owned construction company.
12: The government is currently investing heavily in tourism, so there are a lot of renovations, which means that when people come, they want to come back.
10: Odrio Gomez is a tour guide in Ouidah. He's a descendant of formerly enslaved people who returned from Brazil and serves on a local committee advising the government. He welcomes the new development and describes how the site is being reconfigured. Workers are paving parts of the ground around the Tree of Oblivion, where enslaved people were made to forget their identities. Weathered plaques and monuments are being restored or even replaced. And a new gate will mark a fresh point of no return on the Atlantic shore, replacing the current beachfront archway. But the development has not been welcomed by everyone.
13: It's very commodified, it's Disney World, there's no dignity and humanity in the project.
10: Dr. Dominique Somda is an anthropologist at Kalamazoo College in Michigan. She was raised in Benin and has spent years studying African slave forts. She said tourism in countries like Benin, where they're making a concerted push to attract visitors, has a complicated legacy.
13: It will be very interesting to see in the future how tourists are actually responding to those new infrastructures, right? Is that what they are actually looking for? Are they looking for example, a replica of slave ships?
10: All along our 600-mile journey from Nigeria to Ivory Coast, former slave forts have formed a string of historical touch points for visitors exploring the legacy of the transatlantic slave trade. But in places like Benin, some are asking whether the balance between preservation and profit is tilting. Emmanuel Akinwotu, NPR News, Benin.
4: Emmanuel reported from Ghana, Togo, Benin, and Nigeria. You can find the full series at npr.org/West Africa. 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

0: Fix starting in Mill Valley, Gretchen Lancour.
1: We have a crash for Mill Valley 101 northbound. After Tiburon Boulevard, multiple vehicles involved blocking the left lane and the second lane from the right. Traffic is getting by in the middle lane. Emergency units there on scene. Traffic is stopped from the Richardson Bay Bridge. And in Orinda, a stall for 24 eastbound before Fish Ranch Road has finally cleared, but traffic is still heavy from Broadway. Gretchen Lancour for KQED.
0: Well, thank you so much, Gretchen. I'm Beth Heisinga. If you're interested in the Perseoid Meteor Showers peak viewing tonight, if you can find somewhere dark, there are clouds and there is fog in the forecast and also even a slight chance of drizzle. 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We'd like your feedback. 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It's KQED San Francisco and KQEI North Highland Sacramento. 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
2: Thousands are still missing in Colombia as rescue crews and citizens try to find people beneath the rubble.
3: He says it's a difficult job because it feels like you advance 2 steps forward and then you're going 5 steps backwards.
2: I'm Marco Werman. Also today, we look at the present and past of TPS, Temporary Protected Status.
4: This whole development emerged as the U.S. government was responding to the Cuban Revolution.
2: And we're taking a long look at different aspects of language, like the hyphen. It's not just punctuation.
5: A simple little line, and yet as divisive as a line can get.
2: There are also artificial languages, secret languages, and this. Today on The World.
6: Live from NPR News in Washington, I'm Ryland Barton. White House Press Secretary Karoline Leavitt is leaving her position at the end of the month. NPR's Deepa Shivaram reports her time in the role ends as Trump is facing troubling polling numbers ahead of the midterm election.
7: President Trump announced Leavitt's departure in a post on social media, saying she was leaving to spend time with her 2 young children. He called Leavitt one of his, quote, most trusted aides, and said she would now serve as a top outside advisor as Republicans gear up for the midterm elections in November. Leavitt first started working for Trump at the end of his first administration. She also ran for Congress in her home state of New Hampshire, but was unsuccessful, and she later worked for Trump's super PAC before coming on to his 2024 campaign. Who her replacement will be is not yet clear. While Leavitt was on parental leave, several cabinet officials briefed the press. Deepa Shivaram, NPR News, The White House.
6: President Trump is being sued in federal court.

0: President Trump took a secret flight out of Turkey last month after Israel warned the U.S. of an Iranian threat against Air Force One. NPR's Daniel Estrin reports that's according to a person familiar with the matter.
1: Israel had intelligence of a possible threat of Iranian missiles toward Air Force One and shared that intelligence with the U.S., according to a person briefed on the matter, not authorized to speak publicly. The warning prompted Trump to be secretly flown out of Turkey on a different plane. Air Force One flew separately. That news was first reported by the Washington Post. When asked about it late Tuesday, Trump said he was following instructions from the Secret Service. This comes amid rising tensions between the U.S. and Iran, with no progress toward reopening the Strait of Hormuz. Daniel Estrin, NPR News. Tel Aviv.
0: A moderate edged out a Democratic socialist in the Democratic primary for Wisconsin governor yesterday. Mayon Silver from member station WUWM reports a key factor was a late endorsement from the state's popular outgoing Democratic governor.
2: Polls were showing progressive Francesca Hong up by double digits in the days and weeks before the primary. That's despite an endorsement from Wisconsin's Democratic governor Tony Evers for her main opponent, moderate David Crowley. But the margins were narrower than anyone imagined, bopping up and down by tens of percentage points. Some Democrats had concerns about her comments years ago about defunding the police and canceling Thanksgiving, which she's since backed away from. Crowley will face Congressman Tom Tiffany, who's backed by Trump, in the general election. He won the Republican primary handily. For NPR News, I'm Mayan Silver in Madison.
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3: Live from KQED News in San Francisco, I'm Natalia Navarro. East Bay State Senator Ayesha Wahab is calling on tech companies to do more to stop election interference. That's as groups associated with AIPAC are spending millions to oppose her bid to replace Eric Swalwell in Congress. The August 18th special election has become a priority for pro-Israel interests, according to the group Track AIPAC, and Wahab says the fight has moved online.
4: What we are seeing is a surge of suspicious accounts, bot-like activity, and very much coordinated to say the same vile, misleading narratives.
3: Wahab stopped short of blaming any particular group, but says her campaign is asking the Federal Election Commission to look into a possible connection between AIPAC spending and the posts. The anticipated Perseid meteor shower will likely be obscured by fog across the Bay Area tonight, but observatories are still hosting evening watch parties to celebrate the annual meteor show's peak. Astronomer Gerald McKeegan at the Chabot Space and Science Center in Oakland says skies will be clearer this weekend, giving residents a chance to see up to 100 meteors an hour.
5: Once in a while, things like this happen that reminds us that we're part of a larger universe and that a lot of things happen out there that we have no control over. And in some cases, they're quite fascinating and beautiful to watch.
3: The Lawrence Hall of Science in Berkeley and the Robert Ferguson Observatory in Kenwood are both also having watch parties tonight that include some indoor activities. I'm Natalia Navarro, KQED News.
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7: This is The World. I'm Marco Werman. Thank you for being with us. We start today in Colombia. The country is in search and rescue mode after Monday's deadly 7.4 magnitude earthquake. More than 250 people have died, and that number is expected to rise. The government has declared a national disaster, and leaders from around the world have offered assistance. To find out what's happening on the ground, we reached out to reporter Manuel Rueda. He's in one of the hardest hit areas of the country, the western city of Cali, where dozens of buildings have been destroyed.
8: So right now I'm standing outside a residential building that collapsed. Perhaps it was a 6 or 7 story building. And they have heavy construction equipment next to the building. They're removing rubble. One of the rescue people I spoke with here said that there might still be people there, but they're not very hopeful that the people trapped under this building are alive.
7: How have people there responded to the disaster? What have you seen?
8: So what I've seen is, lots of neighbors putting on a hard hat and just showing up at these sites that have collapsed, sometimes with shovels, with their own equipment, or people bringing food for the more experienced rescue workers. This is what one young man at one of the collapsed buildings told me. His name is John David Choconta. He says it's a difficult job because you advance, it feels like you advance two steps forward and then you're going five steps backwards, basically, because they have to be very careful and not knock down too many things because they might hurt people who are down there. But he's hopeful that at his place, which is a five-story building that collapsed, there might still be some people that survived.
7: What other kind of actions have you seen from the citizens around this earthquake and rescue efforts?
8: So what happens a lot of time in these disasters is that many people lose their homes. So you're not only, you know, doing the immediate rescue efforts, but you're also planning to for how you're going to help people who don't have a home to return to. So last night, for example, outside a baseball stadium in Cali, there were perhaps 200 people collecting water, non-perishable foods, medicines, other essentials. This is what a woman who was there told me. Her name is Solange Torres. So she says, you know, this caught everyone by surprise. They weren't prepared, but you have to be willing to help. And if God gave you hands and some resources, then you should use them also to serve others.
7: President Abelardo de las Prieyas, he's nicknamed El Tigre. He just got into office. How is he managing this early challenge?
8: He's coming under criticism, actually, for not inviting other countries to send rescue teams. For example, the ambassador of China in Colombia complained yesterday saying that they haven't received a formal petition to get aid, because that's the way it works. You have to send a petition to a country to send a rescue team or to send you a flight with humanitarian aid. However, what supporters of the government say is that Colombia has enough rescue workers, that what Colombia might need more is humanitarian aid. The Colombian government has offered subsidies to people who have lost their homes because of the earthquake so that they can rent a place to live. You know, this is a challenge for the Colombian government because the area is quite widespread. You have four big cities and then many rural areas in between, and especially in the northern part in the Chocó region, which is actually the place closest to the epicenter. There's lots of small towns that you can't reach by road. You have to take a river to get there. So for these people, it will be more difficult to get aid. And even people here in Cali are aware of that. And one thing I saw last night was that they were also collecting supplies, again, water, medicines, food, to send to this Chocó area. This is what a woman there told me. Her name is

0: María José Chávez.
1: En este momento no tienen tampoco insumos ni donaciones tan grandes como en este
0: She
1: momento
0: says
1: las
0: that
1: tiene
0: in
1: Cali.
0: Chocó, people don't have so many donations, so many resources. So this is a place that the world needs to put their eye on with solidarity and help.
2: So finally, where are people now without shelter staying?
0: Well, in Cali, they set up a couple of shelters in a basketball arena. That's also happening in Pereira. I've seen also images of people just staying in tents in parks. The United States offered, I believe it was $15 million for this sort of humanitarian aid, and possibly Colombia's government will need much more. And again, a big challenge for a government that just came in less than a week ago.
2: That was reporter Manuel Rueda speaking with us today from Cali, Colombia, which is recovering from a massive earthquake that hit on Monday.

0: Since coming into office, the Trump administration has moved to terminate temporary protected status, or TPS, for people from 13 countries. That has hit home for hundreds of thousands of TPS beneficiaries who've been living and working legally in the U.S. under the program. The terminations have sparked multiple lawsuits that are working their way through the courts, but so far, the administration has been allowed to proceed with ending the program for TPS holders from 11 countries, including Afghanistan, Haiti, South Sudan, and Venezuela. That got us thinking about the origins of TPS and its future, so we reached out to Sejal Zota, a co-founder of the legal support group Just Futures Law. She traces the origins of TPS to 1960, when the Eisenhower administration first gave protection to Cubans via a program called Extended Voluntary Departure.
1: This whole development emerged as the U.S. government was responding to the Cuban Revolution by offering protection to people who were fleeing Cuba. From that point on, for the next almost 30 years, the Attorney General, you know, would use this to provide protection to nationals of at least another 15 other countries so that they wouldn't have to return to dangerous conditions. And it would shield the recipients from deportation, and it would make them eligible to work here, but without ever providing a, you know, permanent immigration status.
0: When did it become more regularized? Like, when and how did extended voluntary departure become a TPS, kind of a way to protect people in war or conflict or environmental disaster?
1: Right. So in 1990, Congress passed the TPS statute. They really had three goals in mind. They wanted to limit executive discretion and ensure that future decisions would be based on identifiable conditions.
0: Like what?
1: Only if one of three situations exist. The first is ongoing armed conflict that poses a serious threat to individual safety. The second is natural disasters that substantially but temporarily disrupt living conditions. And the last is other extraordinary or temporary conditions that prevent people from returning safely. So they did that in 1990, and they wanted to make sure that there would be regularized procedures and that people would have some notice about what their rights are and what this process would be and how long am I going to be able to stay in the United States. But certainly a goal was that they wanted this program to reflect American humanitarian values. And I'm going to quote one of the Congress people involved in the passage of TPS, Representative Moakley.
0: So that's Joe Moakley. He was a Democrat.
1: Yes. And the idea was, you know, the U.S. was to be a beacon of freedom and hope for the world, end of quote, to people displaced from their homelands, you know, by havoc beyond their control.
0: Yes. So did the goal succeed? Were the rules regularized?
1: Yes. There was a clear process. You know, since 1990, TPS has been provided to a long number of countries by both Republican and Democratic administrations. In some cases, it was terminated after a brief period, but for other countries, it was extended over a long number of years, again, based on the statutory criteria. You know, there are prior agency directors who have sort of attested to the non-political nature of the process and how it has worked.
0: So TPS designations last for 6, 12, or 18 months, and temporary is the operative word. But when this program was created, did Congress place any limits on how many times a designation for a country could be renewed?
1: It did not. And it did this with the

0: background of EVD, for example.
1: Extended voluntary departure.
0: Right, being extended 15 years for Lebanon. So there was already a history of this being extended for some time, the sort of predecessor relief, and they did not put a limit on how many times it could be extended.
1: So in June, the Supreme Court, the U.S. Supreme Court, issued a major ruling on TPS designations. What did that decision actually conclude, and what did it leave unresolved?
0: In a number of lower court opinions, courts had postponed the termination of TPS for a number of countries, including Haiti and Syria. And so the government appealed that, and the Supreme Court made two big findings. The first is that federal courts generally do not have the power to review most non-constitutional challenges to the government's decision to end TPS, including whether the administration is following the correct process. This means that even if DHS makes its decision by breaking the rules, you know, for example, by flipping a coin, no one can sue the government and get a court to stop them, right? You really cannot hold them accountable through the courts for that sort of challenge. The other thing it held was that the Haiti plaintiffs were not likely to succeed on their claim that the government violated the equal protection guarantee in the Constitution. The plaintiffs in the Haiti case had argued that termination of TPS for Haiti was motivated by racial discrimination. The court did not deny that courts have the power to hear those kinds of claims, constitutional challenges, but the court found that the Haiti plaintiffs were not likely to succeed on their race discrimination claim because it found that the administration's hostility was race neutral and was not overtly based on race. Rather, it was a reflection of their views on immigration policy. And, you know, and they said that in the face of many alarming and pejorative statements that people in this administration have made about Haitians specifically and about immigrants more broadly and, you know, and about TPS holders.
1: So if we go back to 1990 when Congress established TPS, you said it wanted to extend humanitarian protection for people in other countries in crisis. What were the values guiding that decision?
0: This was a time when there's a lot of bipartisan support to provide humanitarian relief and for the United States to be a leader in providing protections to people who were experiencing all kinds of persecution and other sorts of civil strife havoc all across the world. And so there was a lot of support for both individualized protections and sort of more blanket protections for larger groups of people who were fleeing from war and disaster.
1: So finally, if the Trump administration prevails in the courts, what happens to the basic idea behind TPS that the U.S. should not send people back to countries where they cannot safely return?
0: The court has already made most process claims unreviewable, and so it has effectively taken a wrecking ball to the statute, even though there is a clear statutory process that administrations are to follow. There is really no way to hold them accountable to that process through the courts at this point. And it really does a real disservice to Congress's original intent, where they wanted this program to be a reflection of American humanitarian values and the United States' role as a, quote, beacon of freedom and hope for the world.
1: Sejal Zota is a co-founder of the legal support group Just Futures Law.

0: Coming up on the show, we take the rest of the hour to talk the talk. Stories about language, how it unites us, how it can also divide us, and how even non-humans create their own forms of speech. That's ahead here on The World.
1: Good afternoon. It's 2:20 right now. Let's see what's happening in Mill Valley. Lots of traffic problems up there. Here's Gretchen Landcor. Good afternoon.
2: Good afternoon. Thanks, Steve. It's a SIG alert for Mill Valley for 101 in the northbound direction. Just after Tiburon Boulevard, we have a multi-vehicle crash that's blocking the two left lanes and the second lane from the right. Emergency units are there on scene. Tow crews are on the way. You should expect

0: expect delays. It's backed up right now to Marin City. In Oakland, problems heading to the maze for westbound 580. A stall in the middle lane just before MacArthur Boulevard. A tow's almost there. Traffic is slow from 24. Gretchen Lancor for KQED.
1: All right. Thank you, Gretchen. And later this week on Forum, the KQED Arts team talks about their new series, Finding Your People. It looks at how subcultures and meetup groups are building community in the Bay Area. And that's coming up later this week on Forum here on KQED News. And good afternoon to you. It's 2:21 now.
2: This is The World. I'm Marco Werman. Language. If we didn't have it, this radio program wouldn't be here. For the rest of the show today, we're looking back at some of our favorite stories about this fundamental thing in our lives. That includes secret languages like the one rural women created in China centuries ago to share their struggles. They faced serious repression then and needed to find ways to support each other. The documentary Hidden Letters is about the secret language known as Nushu. Reporting from Shanghai, Rebecca Canther spoke with the director when the film came out several years ago.
3: Hundreds of years ago, Chinese women came up with a language that men could not understand. It was called Nushu. Back then, it was common for Chinese women's feet to be bound, making it almost impossible for them to walk freely by themselves. They weren't allowed an education. They spent their days locked in their rooms, embroidering and making crafts. And they wrote this new language on handmade fans.
4: They created a secret language, and they would write poems and songs. And throughout the years, because of this secret language, women built this beautiful underground sisterhood and share their dignity and hope between themselves.
3: Film director Violet Feng grew up in China knowing nothing of Nushu. The language has survived to this day, passed from generation to generation. But there are only a handful of women left who can read it and write it. Feng decided to film the lives of two women, one in rural China and one in Shanghai, who are trying to preserve it.
4: I wanted to follow the younger generation because they're the ones who are at the crossroad dealing with navigating their identity in this context of where China is.
3: Feng says what interested her about the ancient Nushu language is how it might relate to the lives of Chinese women today.
4: I think that every woman's personal experience in their daily struggles is political. We're always struggling between the social expectations, between our traditional values, and who we want to be, our individual identities. And that dilemma is in every woman, and including myself.
3: Speaking about those struggles is not always welcome, and women's bodies are on the front lines. The Chinese government has abandoned its one-child policy in the hopes of boosting China's birth rate. But more and more young Chinese women are rejecting the path of marriage and children altogether.
4: There's still not yet a support system for women, you know, legally and socially and emotionally to help us, you know, to fulfill those kind of expectations.
3: Feng says that the Nushu language gave women some agency.
4: The power of it, even back then, I see it's very much the Chinese way of feminism. It's not about throwing away the system or changing the system and having protests, which is completely impossible at the time. They found a different way and they found a different approach.
3: Today, though, Nushu is being used in ways that are quite different from its original purpose. In one scene in the film, a so-called princess school uses Nushu to teach young girls etiquette wrapped in traditional Chinese values.
4: You begin to see workshops to kind of reintroduce how should women behave, how to be elegant, how to be obedient, and all of those things. And then people are using Nushu to kind of help women to serve those roles too, which is totally the opposite of what it was before.
3: Today in China, Nushu is also being commodified for economic gain. Government officials discuss how they can build local tourism around the language. Entrepreneurs use it to market their products. There's even a KFC ad featuring Nushu. In the film, the women who care the most about the language struggle with how to preserve its authenticity. But filmmaker Violet Feng says, in the end, saving the language itself is not as important as preserving that supportive space for the kind of sisterhood that Nushu helped create.
4: To me, Nushu is not just a language, it is art.

0: It is a voice embedded in that art. And in that sense, as long as we carry the legacy of it, as long as it lives in our heart of every woman, I don't think it will ever die.
1: For The World, I'm Rebecca Canther in Shanghai.
2: We humans have created many languages, but so have non-humans. Take chimpanzees. To communicate, chimpanzees use 400 vocal sequences, sort of like how we use words and phrases. We know that thanks to research published in the journal Communications Biology in 2024. Catherine Crockford co-authored the study. She's research director at CNRS Institute of Cognitive Sciences in Lyon, France, and interpreted for us what the chimpanzees were saying in that exchange we just heard.
3: There we have females sitting in the top of a food tree. They've just had another party of chimpanzees 200 meters away who are coming towards them, and they have produced an invitation to join them. It's panted hoos with a single hoo on the end. So this would be classed as a call sequence. It's very hard to equate yet to things like words or sentences. So we prefer to call it a call sequence because at the moment we know something about its structure, but it's still some way off until we know what the sequences really mean.
2: So we heard that vocal sequence a moment ago. I'd like us to hear another example. So what's going on there, Catherine?
3: Right. So this is an example of five different call types combined together. It is an adolescent male greeting, first of all, the dominant male of the group, and he's meeting him as well. So he hasn't seen him for a day. So you hear this whole sequence unfold of what he's doing.
2: So what are the things do chimps kind of communicate about?
3: So animals tend to communicate a little bit about what they see, for example, predators, and also about what they do, usually in social interaction. Chimpanzees go a little bit beyond that, potentially, because they seem to talk about more things that they're doing. So I'm grooming, I'm playing, I'm nesting, and I'm feeding, and I'm resting. So they have maybe more possibilities in their repertoire of things that they talk about.
2: And what distinguishes a chimpanzee word? Again, I'm going to use that word. Is it pitch, duration? I mean, what's the range and ability of their vocal cords?
3: They're probably not words. And one reason to say that is that if you look at chimpanzees all over the world, they will have a similar repertoire. So it's not like language where we can, each culture, people develop and learn the words that they hear around them for their own language, right? So chimpanzees are much more constrained than that. And primates in general, which has kind of been why there's this big conundrum about how language evolved in humans.
2: So, Catherine, not to get overly anthropomorphic about what this chimp communication means, but it is kind of incredible. How did these findings change your own thinking about chimpanzees and how close they really are to Homo sapiens?
3: We're opening up something here that is very promising. We need to know, with these 390 utterances, how many of them are changing the meaning of, for example, the single unit, like a grunt or a hoo or a bark or a scream, and then you combine them together. Does that then change the meaning? If we see evidence of that, then that starts to really be a game changer in terms of these evolutionary processes towards the evolution of language. But that's a step that we haven't yet reached.
2: Catherine Crockford joined us from Lyon, France. She's co-director of the Thai Chimpanzee Project. Catherine, this is fascinating. Thank you very much for being with us.
3: Thank you very much for inviting me, and it's been a pleasure to share news from the African jungle.
2: In a moment, the language of chatbots when you get them stoned. You're with The World.
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5: I'm Jeff Bennett on the next NewsHour. The results of several key primary elections and what the outcome could mean for November. That's Wednesday on the PBS NewsHour.
4: We'll have the PBS NewsHour coming up for you next at 3 o'clock here on KQED News. Mostly cloudy at the coast, highs ranging from the upper 60s and all the way up into the lower 80s, well inland, 90s up in Sacramento, and more of the same for tonight, the low clouds and fog, some drizzle on the coast, and then more of the same for tomorrow.
2: This is The World. I'm Marco Werman. While we're still trying to decode the language of chimpanzees, we're also figuring out the right way to talk to chatbots. People in creative fields with writer's block, for example, might use prompts like, give me 5 possible endings for that screenplay I'm writing, or generate some logo ideas for my new company. One ad exec in Sweden has not been wowed by the responses, and he decided what ChatGPT really needed was to get high on drugs. The World's Jerry Haddon brought us this delightful report last winter.
6: ChatGPT already offers a menu of characters in audio response mode. They each have a name and a little descriptor to help you choose, but they all kind of sound the same.
7: Hey there, I've got a really great feeling about us teaming up.
8: Well, thanks, Juniper, for being so, quote, open and upbeat.
9: Hi there, nice to meet you. I'm excited to help you get things done.
8: Thanks, Maple. Cheerful and candid.
10: Hey, it's great to meet you. I'm really looking forward to working on some cool stuff together.
8: That was Breeze, animated and earnest. They're all really earnest, aren't they? Upbeat, positive, ready to go. But if I'm a creative, do I want that?
6: No, says Swedish ad exec Peter Rudvall, not one bit.
11: So in my experience, working with it creatively has been utterly trash.
6: Trash because of the way AI is written, he says. Its algorithms are based on logic, its answers straightforward, its goal to please.
11: A lot of people identify themselves with having the same problem as I had. They want to use AI as a creative tool, but they're unable to. Because again, the rational thinking, which is a fundamental design, isn't made to get new ideas.
6: Or to be weird. And weird, says Rudvall, is what he needs when he's brainstorming ad campaigns. And then he thought, who does say weird things? Well, for one, people who are high on drugs.
11: And that made me like, ask myself, so this is a wild idea, like, is it possible for me to give drugs to the AI? Like, the obvious answer to that is no. No, how could you do that?
6: Certainly not by, say, blowing a bong hit at your computer screen, Rudvall says. But he had another idea, to scrape the internet for all the open source scientific data on what people say and do when they're stoned to the bejesus.
11: And make that into code to sort of break its logical thinking and reroute that brain to emulate what's happening in a human brain while on weed, for example.
6: This is something that normal straight-laced ChatGPT can't do very well. I ran my own experiment. Here's ChatGPT's Maple, sober, answering a simple query.
8: Listen, quick question. Who invented the peanut butter and jelly sandwich?
12: Gotcha, no worries at all. And as for the peanut butter and jelly sandwich, it's not tied to one single inventor. It sort of evolved over time. Peanut butter came about in the late 1800s, and the combination with jelly really...
6: And then I inform Maple that she's just burned a bowl of cannabis and now has the munchies.
12: I love the creativity. Well, in that scenario, I'd probably get a bit more philosophical and say something like, you know, man, the peanut butter and jelly sandwich is kind of like the ultimate snack, born from the love of two simple things coming together. But at the core, it's still that gradual evolution we talked about. Always a fun spin, though.
6: Pretty tame stuff. Clearly, Maple is just playing along, merely imagining what it's like to be high. Now, here she is with the help of Rudvall's weed coding, which, by the way, at this point only generates written answers. So I feed the text back into normal ChatGPT and get this.
12: Okay, yeah. We're going way past cruising altitude now. Like seatbelts, dissolved, dashboard, melting, sandwich, becoming a concept.
6: Maple's just warming up.
12: Peanut butter is the earth. Dense, ancient, ground-up legumes that remember being plants. Jelly is light, fruit, sugar, sunlight trapped in a wobble. Bread is the plane of existence they agree to meet on. And humanity? Humanity is just the hands. Slightly sticky, curious, a little hungry.
6: This is bonkers, but actually helpful. Rudvall's coding does just what he'd hoped. It turns ChatGPT weird, whimsical, and less logical. who involves also written code for cocaine, ketamine, and the mind-bending natural hallucinogen ayahuasca, among other drugs. He recently asked an ayahuasca chatbox to dream up a new system of governance. It suggested people vote with their DNA.
13: Their DNA.
11: Yeah, exactly. And I was like, okay, even though that's far-fetched, something is happening.

0: in my brain. And that's the beauty of this, because then I get an idea and ping pong it back and forth with this AI.
1: Ping ponging new ideas with AI. Rudval considers this a breakthrough, and apparently so do others. He's sold his code to hundreds of other creative types looking for inspiration. Mostly it's for work, but Rudval says people are starting to use his code in their personal lives.
0: To having that as a sort of companion to combat mail loneliness, if you want to talk to the AI, maybe you want the AI to vibe with you on the same wavelength that you are. So it could be kind of plausible, actually.
1: Better with weed than cocaine, I would imagine. That could lead to trouble.
0: Maybe. I mean, I have alcohol in there as well, if you want sort of a unhinged ChatGPT version on a Friday night.
1: Drinking with an unhinged version of ChatGPT on a Friday night. Rudval says one client just wrote saying he'd bought the booze plugin for his brother-in-law as a birthday present. But if it's real chatting you're after, his marijuana code won't let you down. Maple still riffing on the PB&Js.
2: The sandwich was inevitable. The moment peanuts learned to dream of being smooth, the moment grapes realized they could become memory, the moment bread said, I can hold this.
1: You know what's maybe the coolest part of Rudval's code? The next day, you don't have to rack your brain to remember all the random concepts and connections, or maybe even ad campaigns you and stoned AI came up with, because

0: Honestly, the PB&J isn't food. It's a mandala you can eat.
1: For the world, I'm Jerry Haddon, Barcelona.
0: A portable yin-yang. A soft reminder that the universe sometimes solves hunger with vibes.

Any linguist will tell you that if you're trying to pin down the roots of a language, you'll often find rich and diverse influences from many sources and places. Take, for example, the language known as Brasiliano. It's spoken in Brazil and mixes Portuguese, languages from the country's indigenous communities, along with languages that came to Brazil from enslaved Africans. Champions of Brasiliano say it's a truer reflection of the complex history and people of Brazil. Musician Lucas Santana counts himself among those advocates. He even calls his latest album Brasiliano. Here's Lucas Santana performing with Brazilian legend Gilberto Gil, a song titled A História da Nossa Língua, or translated, A History of Our Language.

0: Lucas Santana spoke with me in the early spring about Brasiliano, both his album and the language.
1: So Brasiliano, it's a possible name for a Brazilian language because in the constitution in Brazil, the official language in Brazil, it's Portuguese from Brazil. But when you study the formation of a Brazilian language, it's not true. It's impossible to say that we speak Portuguese. So Brasiliano, it's the possibility of a name for a Brazilian language, you know?
0: You feature 8 different languages on your new album, and one of the tracks features indigenous singer Tainara Takua singing in the language of Tupu-Guarani. This is a language that was replaced centuries ago by Brazilian Portuguese. How important is Tupi-Guarani in Brazil's history?
1: The first 2.5 seconds, the most popular language on the street in Brazil, it was Língua Gerais, general language, that was a mix between Portuguese and indigenous language. So each region speak a general language, different general language, you know? So the Guarani, for example, in the part of the state of São Paulo, it was predominant, you know? So each region of Brazil, there was an indigenous language predominant that made the mix with Portuguese.
0: And the language of Tupi-Guarani is the basis of what you were just talking about, Língua Gerais, the main language spoken in Brazil during its first 2.5 centuries. So let's hear a bit of Tainara Takua singing in her Tupi-Guarani. And then as we'll hear, you'll come in singing.

0: So that's Lucas Santana performing there with Tainara Takua. Lucas, it sounds like you did a lot of research around language for this collection of songs. Have you always been fascinated by linguistics?
1: No. It was a great surprise for me. And now I'm completely fall in love for linguistics, how the words travel and after centuries change just a letter or mix with indigenous language and transforming another word. You know, it's fascinating.
0: So Brasiliano is a mix of languages, Brazilian, African, Latin, and that is reflected in your music. So here you're performing with the Brazilian band Os Paralamas de Sucesso.

0: So here we've got a reggae rhythm, Lucas. Do you feel that the language of music can break down barriers that the use of words cannot?
1: Music is a universal language. Rhythms travel along the time, the space, you know. So it's similar with the linguistic stuff and music stuff. There's a lot of things similar things, I believe.
0: Brazilian musician Lucas Santana, his album Brasiliano came out earlier this year.

0: If there's one aspect of English that's sure to set off fireworks at any dinner table, it's punctuation. You've got your classic Oxford comma debate. There's also the existential question, can you really overuse the exclamation point? And if you really want to see sparks fly, bring up the hyphen. This is a punctuation mark that's been hotly disputed for a long time, centuries, in fact. Back in 2021, Patrick Cox tackled the hyphen in an episode from his podcast, Subtitle.
1: The English-speaking world is divided between people who've never given the hyphen a second thought and people who think about it all the time. Pardis Mahdavi is one of the latter. It springs from her own hyphenated life. Mahdavi is Iranian-American, Iranian-American. In 1979, her parents and grandmother fled the chaos of pre-revolutionary Iran for the United States. Mahdavi was born within weeks of their arrival. They settled uneasily in Minneapolis.
2: My family always had a bag packed. There was always, you know, a suitcase packed in the corner, ready to go back to Iran.
1: Meanwhile, Mahdavi's neighbors and millions of other Americans were watching nightly reports of the Iranian revolution. 52 American citizens taken hostage in Tehran and held for more than a year.
2: My brothers and I were very aware that we were not wanted here in this country. That came to a head when my brother and I came home from school one day and there was a sign and it said, burn this house, terrorists live here.
1: The family moved to California soon after, but the experience left Mahdavi unsure of whether she was American or Iranian. After grad school in the U.S., she traveled to Iran on a series of research trips. She helped officials there design a new school curriculum on sexual and reproductive rights. But the political winds shifted and she was no longer welcome.
2: I was followed, my phone was tapped, my email was tapped, and then eventually at a certain point, I was actually arrested.
1: She was deported and stripped of her Iranian citizenship. Whether she liked it or not, Mahdavi was no longer Iranian. But what did that make her? American, as in 100% American, or something else?
2: That was really the moment where I realized I have to live in that hyphen because I don't fit in either homeland. And there are a lot of hyphenated people like me. And so we can create our own homeland inside this tiny orthographic mark.
1: Mahdavi started to investigate the hyphen from its beginnings in ancient Greece. The grammarian Dionysius Thrax, who coined it, thought of the hyphen as something that brought words and ideas together. Later, Celtic monks believed the opposite, that the hyphen split up overly long and complex words, and thus began a centuries-long dispute. Does the hyphen unite or divide? This is more than a grammatical parlor game, at least when it comes to hyphenated Americans.
3: Well, we all came from other places.
1: This is John Wayne, the one and only. In 1973, the actor released a spoken word recording called The Hyphen. Look at the harm, he said, that this little line has done.
3: A simple little line, and yet as divisive as a line can get. A crooked cross the Nazis flew, and the Russian hammer and sickle, too. Time bombs in the lives of man. But none of these could ever fan the flames of hatred faster than the hyphen.
1: Wayne was just the latest in a line of anti-hyphenists that included Presidents Theodore Roosevelt and Woodrow Wilson. The cause was taken up more recently by former Louisiana Governor Bobby Jindal, a Republican who's also the son of Indian immigrants.
4: I don't know about you, but I am tired of the hyphenated Americans. We are not African Americans. We're not Asian Americans. We're not rich Americans. We're not poor Americans. We're all Americans. And it's time to stand up to this nonsense.
1: Some on the political left have stopped using the hyphen too. In fact, it seems to be losing cachet everywhere. The Associated Press, the New York Times, BuzzFeed, they've all dropped the hyphen in terms like African American and Asian American. Lexicographers have noticed, and hyphens have vanished from dictionary spellings of hundreds of words, words that have nothing to do with national allegiance. But Pardis Mahdavi has no intention of dropping her beloved hyphen. For her, the phrase living in the hyphen helps make sense of a life in America where you belong and you don't belong simultaneously.
2: People with hyphenated identities say, actually, no, this is meant to connect, not divide. And this is meant to connect, to create something new. to say, look, I'm not a type of American that is Japanese or a type of Americans that is Chinese, but I am Chinese American. I am African American. I am Iranian American. I am a different type of American.
0: Author Pardis Madhavi spoke with Patrick Cox in 2021 for his podcast, Subtitle. Their conversation took place when her book, Hyphen, had just been published.

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1: Actually buying a home is out of reach for a whole lot of people right now. 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
2: About 20% of people today co-buy a property with someone that's not their immediate spouse.
1: I'm Kai Rizdahl, Fractional Home Ownership Gang. 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
0: And we have Marketplace coming up for you this afternoon starting at 4 o'clock and again this evening at 6:30 here on KQED News.

0: This is The World. I'm Marco Werman. For more than 2 years, we've been checking in with National Geographic explorer Paul Salopek about his global trek along the path of early human migration. Salopek's Out of Eden walk has taken him to many corners of the world, mostly on foot. But he's also told us that, quote, people are my destination. And he's right. The project is really built around the conversations that Paul has with the people he meets along the way. We were curious about the conversations he doesn't write about, the small talk, which you could say is its own language. My co-host Carolyn Beeler talked small talk with Paul last summer.
1: So, Paul, as you meet folks around the world, you ask them a lot of questions about their life stories. I'm sure they also ask you questions. What do people tend to ask you?
2: Basically, it's some iteration of who are you, where do you come from, and where are you going, over and over and over again.
1: Do they ask you about the family you've left behind? Or
2: yes, they do. Of course, that's one of the common questions as well. There are questions about my well-being, questions about logistics. People are curious about my equipment. People are wondering sort of how I manage shelter, all these things that are repeated. Even my readers ask these same questions too. So the small talk lubricates the first interactions that gets into hopefully deeper and more meaningful conversations.
1: You often stay with people at their houses on your walking routes. I'm wondering how that happens. Like, what is the conversation that gets you into a stranger's house for the night and has them welcoming you?
2: You know, now that you ask it, I sort of haven't thought about, do I have a method? And I guess like anybody, I guess I do, maybe even a subconscious one. If I'm moving like in the early part of the day, I can engage with people very superficially. I can say, hello, how are you? You know, nice day, et cetera. What you'd say to kind of a neighbor as you're walking by their front yard. But if it's getting later in the day and my walking partner and I are starting to look for shelter and we might need a little help, I can stretch that introduction out, that shallow greeting, into something much more deeply. Hey, what are you doing? You know, what kind of activity are you engaged in right now? And that turns some chit chat into a more hefty conversation. And I can basically share as much about my journey, calibrate that basically to arouse curiosity or not, to the degree that I wish to, in order to kind of, you know, have a deeper connection to the folks.
1: Does everybody kind of ask you the same questions, or does it vary based on where you are, what kind of culture you're in?
2: People generally ask sort of the same questions. Farming cultures, when I'm moving through rural areas, people have more time, obviously, to talk. So that's nice. The questions can be more varied and go into questions about my country and, you know, sort of my project. Whereas in urban areas, they tend to be, people are busier and, you know, they're moving between point A and point B on a sidewalk. So they tend to be more rushed. But, you know, something I've learned to do is to share the geography of my trek, depending on sort of where I want the conversation to go.
1: What do you mean by that? How do you kind of see the conversation with the geography?
2: When people say, where do you come from? I sometimes say just the last village or maybe the last town. And that will create a certain, oh, wow, that's far. And where are you going? I'm going to the next village up ahead. I don't often say, hey, where you come from? I don't often say, from Ethiopia. I just walked here, because you can imagine that kind of questions that would then open up, right? So what I do as a storyteller is, if I sense there's a story happening with the people that I'm meeting, then I will share, hey, I just walked you from Ethiopia. And that sparks a sense of wonder and curiosity that leads to, again, the kind of conversations that we can have a back and forth about their lives too.
1: I'm curious, once you get past this, the curiosity, or if you're just chatting with someone,

0: kind of in a passing by way, is kind of like very basic small talk, chit chat, the same everywhere. Like, is it always the weather?
1: Yeah, it is. You know, I think it can start there. It can start, are you tired? You know, it often comes with an offer. Are you thirsty? Would you like to sit in the shade and under my mulberry tree and have a cup of cha?
0: So you have walked through places where a lot of people speak English, and I imagine you've walked through places where very few people speak English. You always have walking partners, so I would imagine some interpretation is possible, but that's still got to change your relationship to people and your ability to really communicate.
1: Of course. Yeah, it does. It's huge. Not having the language is an enormous filter. In fact, it's the biggest filter of my project, in which case I have to rely on my walking partners, whose approaches to strangers, at the beginning at least, when we begin walking together for the first time, might be different. You know, they might be a little bit more careful or more wary of approaching strangers, whereas I'm, by this stage in my life, quite open. You know, I'll walk up to anybody. So I try to encourage my walking partners to kind of, you know, not be too shy. And also gender issues, right? Imagine, you know, I'm a guy, I'm a man of a certain age. I have an identity, I'm a white guy, right? Which comes with all this privilege and also this kind of unearned power. And you're walking through communities where there are gender divides, you know, between sexes culturally or even religiously. And I have to be very careful in the way I approach women if I can approach them at all. So that, you know, that's where it's useful to have a woman walking partner, right? Then you can address the entire horizon of humanity, not just half of it.
0: I'm curious, are there folks who you think you might actually stay in touch with long term?
1: Oh, absolutely. Yeah, actually quite frequently. If people ask me for my contacts, I generally give it to them as a given. If I'm going to engage them in a conversation where I'm actually going to maybe include their voice in the braid of storytelling of the Out of Eden Walk, then I absolutely give them my contacts. It's actually required because I'm going to ask for theirs to be able to go back to them for fact checking. I met an ethnic Tibetan guy in a very remote part of Sichuan, and he's still checking on me quite frequently, and I check on him. You know, so these kind of glancing, ricocheting off strangers as you're walking across the world can lead to very long kind of, in the past it would have been letter writing, but now it's so easy just with your thumb and your phone that we send these little notes back and forth to each other. It's quite nice. I like it.
0: Paul, sometimes when I'm on a reporting trip, I meet someone and we kind of connect right away, and I get the sense that we could really be friends if we were in the same place for longer. Have you ever felt the beginnings of a real friendship forming only to have to say goodbye the next day?
1: Yes. I don't want to exaggerate, but I would say that's almost daily with me. I meet people who are often very kind and very curious about the world. You can tell they're people that would make a good neighbor. And so as the years go by and I say hello, hello, hello to more and more people, I'm also saying goodbye, goodbye, goodbye, Carolyn, to many more people. And I must say, it does not get easier.
0: Paul Salopek is retracing the roots of early human migration for National Geographic. Thank you so much, Paul.
1: Thank you, Carolyn. It's always fun.
2: That was my co-host, Carolyn Beeler, in conversation with Paul Salopek last summer. Carolyn will be back in studio tomorrow as I take a few days away from the mic. 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I'm Marco Werman. Thanks, as always, for being with us.
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1: Traffic problems on Snow Grade to talk about right now. Here's Gretchen Lancor.
2: Northbound 680 before Vargas, we have a five vehicle crash that moved over to the shoulder. Fire and paramedics are still blocking the right lane, though. Traffic is solid from Mission Boulevard. In San Francisco, a crash for 101 southbound before 10th Street. Three vehicles, and they're blocking the right lane. Better news for Mill Valley. The crash on northbound 101 at Tiburon Boulevard has cleared. Traffic starting to loosen up a little bit, but it's still heavy from Spencer Avenue. Gretchen Lancor for KQED.
1: 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Michelle Hennigan has the day off today. I'm Steve Fox. 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
3: Good evening. I'm William Brangham. Amna Nawaz and Jeff Bennett are away. On the NewsHour tonight, a slew of primary elections yield mixed results for the moderate and progressive wings of the Democratic Party, as well as for Trump-backed Republicans. Spain charts a different approach to immigration than much of the world by planning to give migrants legal status.
4: Without this workforce, the construction, service, and hospitality sectors, as well as the agricultural and parcel delivery sectors, would grind to a halt.
3: And federal judges speak out against the increased threats of violence that they are facing.
5: We need to all start toning down the rhetoric. If you want to criticize us on the merits, by all means, appeal us and criticize us on the merits. But that's not what DHS is doing.
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6: Friends of the NewsHour, including the Arthur D. Collins Jr. Foundation and George D. Hanby III. Nell, Martha, and Mary Minow, in honor of the life and legacy of their parents, Newton and Josephine Baskin Minow, and Julie and Robin Powell, through Fidelity Charitable.

0: last night. In the Midwest, voters weighed in on party establishment candidates, insurgencies, and a pair of celebrities. Meanwhile, in the Southeast, questions surrounding political succession and Trump's influence remain unresolved for now.
1: The vote count lasted late into the night in Wisconsin, where the Democratic primary for governor turned into a battle over the party's direction. Milwaukee County Executive David Crowley narrowly upset State Representative Francesca Hong, a Democratic socialist who'd led in the polls leading up to Election Day.
2: It's not about the establishment versus progressives. It's about building something bigger than any one campaign.
1: Crowley had dropped out of the race last month before re-entering 10 days later with the support of outgoing Democratic Governor Tony Evers. Before the race was decided, Hong called for supporters to unite.
3: No matter who wins this primary, we're going to continue to fight for each other. We are going to collectively reject despair, and we are going to unite.
1: Crowley will now face the Republican nominee, Congressman Tom Tiffany, this fall. In neighboring Minnesota, a progressive candidate for Senate notched a big win. Lieutenant Governor Peggy Flanagan won the Democratic nomination to replace retiring U.S. Senator Tina Smith, beating moderate Congresswoman Angie Craig by nearly 20 points. Flanagan overcame a nearly 5-1 fundraising disadvantage.
4: I have been telling you that this campaign was about the many versus the money. Well, guess what? The many just won.
1: Flanagan will now face Republican nominee Michelle Tafoya, who's a former NFL sideline reporter. And in South Carolina, a special election to replace the late Senator Lindsey Graham on this November's ballot isn't over yet. Graham's sister Darlene was appointed to fill his seat until January and is running to keep it in the family next year.
5: I have buried my precious brother. I have taken on the role of a United States Senator, and I have had this brutal campaign schedule, and I'm still standing. If that doesn't tell you I'm a strong person and a fighter, nothing will.
1: Graham has President Trump's backing.
6: I think I would have gone with Darlene either way, but it's always nice that they're able to work with the president.
1: Graham faces conservative Ralph Norman in an August 25th runoff.
7: I asked for the president's endorsement, didn't get it. But anybody would want the endorsement, but he chose who he did, and that's fine. South Carolina's going to decide the next senator.
0: So for more on last night's results, we are joined now by political strategists from both sides of the aisle. Republican Liam Donovan previously worked for the National Republican Senatorial Committee. And Democrat Joel Payne currently works for the progressive group Move On. Gentlemen, thank you both so much for being here. Joel, to you first. Let's talk about Wisconsin and the Democratic primary for governor there. Francesca Hong was up by double digits, I believe it was, in the polls just weeks before this election. But Crowley ends up squeaking out a win. When you look at what went down there, how do you assess what happened last night?
8: Well, what I see when I look at Wisconsin last night is that the folks who were uncomfortable with Francesca Hong all finally had a candidate to unite around. Before in the race, there was the current lieutenant governor. There was the former lieutenant governor, Mandela Barnes. There were others in the race. That field cleared out, and it became very clear that Crowley was the alternative to Hong. Hong's numbers were always pretty consistent in the high 30s, 40%, which is about where she landed last night. It was that undecided vote and that vote that was dispersed among others that never quite came together. Well, it came together behind David Crowley. And a lot of that support was in the African-American community in big areas like Milwaukee, Madison, Racine, where you see big numbers of African-American voters in Wisconsin stacking up. Crowley was able to do that. And I think Democrats overall feel more buoyant about their opportunity to defeat Tom Tiffany in November now that Crowley is the nominee instead of Francesca Hong because of some of Hong's previous statements and some positions that feel maybe a bit out of the mainstream.
0: I mean, Liam, as Joel is saying, Republicans clearly wanted to run against Hong because of these statements like wanting to cancel Thanksgiving and to perhaps abolish the police. So they don't have that foil now, and now they have to run against Crowley. How do you see that

0: unfolding?
1: I think number one, Francesca Hong was not a great candidate. That was, you know, very, very ripe for Republicans. They were certainly rooting for it. I think if you're looking at the initial polling, though, Crowley is matching up similarly against Tiffany. In the general election, it is still a tough matchup. And it's going to be coming down to, I think, the environment and how Crowley shows. I mean, this is a guy who was not in the race a month ago. So how he shows in the campaign trail, very impressive comeback. I think to Joel's point, the collective action problem that Democrats managed to solve, I think they saw the race flash before their eyes with the experience in Michigan. And so the way that Hong comported herself on that past week prompted the governor to go out and do a full court press. And so I think the establishment sort of won that battle. But if you look at the war that played out across the country last night, the establishment is taking it on the chin in places like Connecticut, in places like Minnesota. And so I think there is still a lot of this sort of green tea party yet to come in this cycle.
0: That's right. Joel, let's switch to the Minnesota Senate primary. And as Liam is saying, progressive Dems took it on the chin there, but they did score this win in Minnesota with Lieutenant Governor Peggy Flanagan beating Congresswoman Angie Craig by double digits. How much energy do you think is in the Democratic Party right now on this progressive wing, that side of the party?
2: Look, I think for sure the energy, the kind of guaranteed energy that you really want at your back going into an election cycle, it is certainly coming from the left flank of the party. Some of that is frustration with the establishment. But-

0: establishment, both in the Democrat and the Republican Party. And then some of it is just because of new, fresh ideas and fresh candidates. Peggy Flanagan would be a historic candidate. She'd be the first woman Native American in the United States Senate. And I think an issue that really took center stage in Minnesota was ICE. Of course, Minnesota was ground zero of some of the biggest conflagrations between ICE and between citizens over the last year. That was a very prominent issue here. Peggy Flanagan talked about a kind of a maximalist approach to abolishing ICE. Angie Craig, a little bit more nuanced. And I think ultimately that was part of the storyline and part of the soundtrack as to why Flanagan was able to beat Craig by a pretty impressive number. I mean, a 20-point spread in a race like that is pretty significant. And I think just adds to the momentum behind the progressive wing of the party.
1: Liam, in that same state, in the Republican gubernatorial primary, Republican Lisa DeMuth beat Mike Lindell, the famous MyPillow guy, longtime Trump ally, famous for all of his election denying shenanigans. He is one of a handful of these Trump-backed candidates that have not fared, seemingly because Republican voters get a little bit nervous about how they might fare statewide. How do you see how that one played out?
2: I think Mike Lindell has become kind of a sideshow and a punchline in a lot of ways. And so irrespective of the president's support, I think that was pretty clear to the voters of Minnesota. But I think this has been a state that should have shifted toward Republicans in the Trump era, and for a lot of reasons hasn't. Part of that has been putting up the right kind of candidates. So getting some, you know, moving away from the Mike Lindell model and the Royce White model, moving towards people like DeMuth, people like Michelle Tafoya, who comes from an outsider background, has sort of an apolitical, you know, sports entertainment bent. These are the sorts of people that in a neutral environment put these races in play. And you gotta be encouraged. It's sort of a you know, similar to the Wisconsin dynamic, Democratic voters taking the choice and making, you know, the choice that doesn't take a race off the board. And so that's what Republicans have to hope in Minnesota.
1: Staying with you, Liam, let's talk about South Carolina quickly. Newly appointed Senator Darlene Graham, sister of Lindsey Graham, had the president's full endorsement. She was already the incumbent in all the benefits that accrue to them, but she couldn't quite clear this 50% mark. What challenges do you think she's going to face in this runoff?
2: I think the biggest issue is Ralph Norman comes in with the ability to self-fund. So in an abbreviated timetable where her residual name ID just being a Graham is good. But remember, Lindsey Graham has always faced primary challenges in his previous races. Just most recently, I think there was something like a third of the electorate that voted for an alternative candidate. So the challenge for Norman will be to spend enough money to consolidate the people who are not sold on another Graham. The good news is that Darlene Graham has the president's backing. And the other piece is the president is not so fond of Ralph Norman, despite Norman being a strong backer of the president and would back his agenda. He backed Nikki Haley in a way that the president and the White House don't like. So the idea is, I think, that the Republican allied groups coming in her favor. You're seeing some consolidation, Senator Tim Scott coming out for her today. So we'll see if the party aligns behind her. Either way, that seat stays Republican, and it's going to be a Trump-aligned voice. But to your question of does the president's picks, did they succeed? I think that'll be an open question, but she's got a good start with that 30-some percent.
1: Liam Donovan and Joel Payne, thank you both so much for being here.
2: Thanks.
1: We start the day's other headlines with more on that elaborate plan that secretly flew President Trump out of Turkey last month and the nature of the reported threat from Iran that made the move necessary. Speaking to reporters last night, President Trump confirmed that he was whisked away from Air Force One in a catering truck at the Secret Service's direction. He downplayed the risk to those he left on the original plane while he flew on a separate one.
3: I go by Secret Service and the military. They wanted me to go on a different flight, a different plane, equal safety, but they wanted me to do it, so I do it. I do what they say. I guess there was a threat out there. I didn't really ask too much about it. I get a lot of threats.
1: The New York Times reports that credible threats against the president included someone spotted near the NATO summit with a shoulder-fired surface-to-air missile, and that the Iranians even knew which floor of the hotel President Trump was staying on. In Colombia, the hope of finding survivors is diminishing now, more than 2 days since a powerful 7.4 magnitude

0: magnitude earthquake devastated parts of the country. Rescuers consider the first 48 to 72 hours critical to save people, and victims are still being found alive. Applause rang out today after rescue teams retrieved one woman who had been trapped for a day and a half. But many have not been saved. The disaster has killed at least 180 people, and nearly 2,600 have been injured. Still, many first responders say they are not giving up.
1: At this moment, we are focusing more on the removal of debris, and we are still continuing to try and find victims alive. We still have hope until at least 4 days after the earthquake has passed.
0: The earthquake has tested the new government of President Abelardo de la Espriella, who was sworn in last Friday. More than 4,000 people are believed to be missing. More severe storms swept across the Midwest today, just one day after tornadoes and flash floods wreaked havoc on the region. Streetlights flickered as straight-line winds blasted through backyards like these in Indiana. State officials say a four-year-old boy was killed by a falling tree. Today, Governor Mike Braun said his state is accustomed to isolated tornadoes, but yesterday's weather was far more widespread.
2: This is just one of those straight-line wind events that's covering probably nearly a third of our counties. Normally, a tornado will be on one or two.
0: In Portage, Indiana, officials are investigating if this house explosion, which killed one person, was related to the storms. And in neighboring Ohio, officials say at least one other person was killed in floodwaters that inundated homes and cars. Nearly 700,000 customers remain without power tonight from the Chicago area all the way to West Virginia. White House Press Secretary Karoline Leavitt says she will soon leave her job to spend more time with her family. At 28 years old, Leavitt is the youngest person ever to hold that position. She just recently returned to work after taking a brief leave for the birth of her second child in May. Announcing the news, President Trump called Leavitt one of his most trusted aides and added that she would continue to serve as an outside advisor. Leavitt will depart at the end of this month. In sports news, the Los Angeles Lakers are being sold for the second time in just over a year, this time to two big names in business. Former Disney CEO Bob Iger and venture capitalist Josh Kushner, who is also the younger brother of Jared Kushner, President Trump's son-in-law. The price? Reportedly a record-shattering $12.5 billion. The team has been owned since 2025 by Mark Walter, the majority owner of the LA Dodgers. Ultimately, the NBA must approve the deal before the sale is final. Inflation cooled slightly in July, according to new Labor Department data. Falling gas prices are what primarily drove that drop, but costs overall still remain high. July's 3.4% inflation remains well above the 2.4% from before the Iran war. Concerns about rising costs did not spill over onto Wall Street today. The Dow Jones Industrial Average notched a negligible loss, but the NASDAQ had a 0.5% gain, and the S&P 500 had its first positive day since Friday. A British driver, who was actually the first to break the sound barrier in a car, has set a new world record for speed. Blazing across the salt flats in Utah, Andy Green, a retired Royal Air Force pilot, reached a top speed of 406 miles per hour yesterday in a hydrogen-powered car. That's a record for that type of engine. And millions across Europe witnessed a rare total solar eclipse today when the perfect alignment of the sun, moon, and Earth briefly turned day to dark. Skygazers in Spain had not seen a total eclipse in more than a century. Others, from Portugal to Greenland, were also treated to the celestial spectacle. Here in the U.S. and elsewhere, observers saw the moon cover much of the sun in a partial eclipse. NASA says another total eclipse will occur next August in parts of Spain and North Africa. Still to come on the NewsHour, we speak to two federal judges about rising threats to themselves and their colleagues. and musician Andrew Bird on bringing his eclectic compositions into an orchestral space.
3: This is the PBS NewsHour from the David M. Rubenstein Studio at WETA in Washington, headquarters of PBS News.
0: As most Western countries tighten their borders, Spain's left-wing Prime Minister Pedro Sanchez has enacted a plan aimed at giving legal status to undocumented immigrants. It's called regularization. But late last month, when tens of thousands of migrants tried to illegally cross into the Spanish territory of Ceuta, which borders Morocco, that incident put Spain's immigration policy under the microscope. Stephanie Tsai has more.
4: Before most of Madrid wakes up, Carlos Oroca is already at work. For hours each morning, he collects garbage in one of Europe's busiest capitals. It's essential work done by an invisible worker.
5: We can work in jobs that many people no longer want to do, jobs in cleaning, fruit picking, farm work, elder care, and construction.
4: It wasn't his dream job either. Oroca came to Spain from Ecuador to pursue an MBA. After a year of study, he lost his legal status and was forced to find jobs willing to hire undocumented immigrants.
5: When it comes to working irregularly, it does hit us pretty hard, since we don't have the benefits that the law provides a regular job. They're not going to pay us the same as someone who's on contract.
4: Carlos is among an estimated 600,000 undocumented migrants that now have the opportunity to come out of the shadows. The royal decree, approved in April, provides temporary and renewable legal status to undocumented immigrants who have lived in Spain for the last 5 months and have no criminal record.
6: These more than 1 million immigrants were working, but they were working in the informal sector. What this regularization has done is bring them into the formal system so they can now make contributions and have social security, access public health care.
4: Vladimir Ravelo is the president of a migrant advocacy group in Spain. The nonprofit has spent decades helping migrants navigate the immigration system. He's helped Oroca and hundreds of people like him who are working, paying rent, and raising families, but unable to fully participate in the country many now consider home.
5: My first reaction was one of doubt. I couldn't get my hopes up too much. Once the law was passed, of course, you could say it was a dream come true.
4: Today, foreign workers make up roughly one of every six workers in Spain. Ravelo says the reforms are a pragmatic response to Spain's economic challenges. An aging population, low birth rates, and persistent labor shortages.
6: Spain and the European Union will need around 60 million workers by 2050 because they need to collect social security contributions to maintain pensions for native citizens. Spanish businesses need this workforce. Without this workforce, the construction, service, and hospitality sectors, as well as the agricultural and parcel delivery sectors, would grind to a halt.
4: But not everyone sees the policy as an economic necessity. Opposition leader Alberto Núñez Feijóo argues Spain lacks the housing, public services, and infrastructure to absorb more migrants.
7: This regularization has harmful consequences for Spain, and therefore for all of Europe, because it will put pressure on public services, further strain the housing market, and create problems in the community.
4: And last month, the immigration debate exploded overnight. More than 350 miles south of Madrid, Spain's tiny North African territory of Ceuta was confronted with a wave of people. Tens of thousands of migrants attempted to cross into Ceuta from neighboring Morocco. The chaotic scenes quickly spread across TV screens and social media. Families sleeping on beaches, people washing clothes in the sea, and lining up for aid. More than 100 people died, either drowning or crushed by the crowd. For many who thought they'd made it, the crossing represented years of hope distilled into a single desperate attempt.
8: I have many dreams, and the first dream to me just I want to help my last family. You know why I said last? Because I lost a lot of them, and I will fight for them. I will do anything just to help.

0: 29-year-old Ahmed Haroun says he waited 4 years for the opportunity to escape Darfur, Sudan.
1: I'm not scared of this life. That I believe everyone here just died one time. No one can die two times.
0: But most migrants who entered Ceuta have since been deported back to Morocco or returned on their own. What led to the mass attempt to cross into Spanish territory is unclear, but experts say it was likely not spontaneous.
2: There was misinformation circulating on social media in Morocco, telling people that they could go to Spain and that they would have a chance to go there and stay.
0: Jeremy Conindyke is the president of Refugees International. He said the role Morocco played in the chaos deserves scrutiny.
2: What we do know pretty definitively is that the Moroccan border guards, who would normally have prevented something like this, did not obstruct it. This was a breakdown, potentially a willful breakdown by the Moroccan government in their border controls, perhaps to put some kind of pressure on Spain, because they knew that there would be this kind of hysteria in Europe over these sorts of images.
0: The images gave anti-immigration voices fuel to criticize Spain's immigration reforms, even though Spain has long taken a hard line on the kind of irregular migration that occurred in Ceuta. Spain's far-right party president, Santiago Abascal, reacted.
3: We are facing an invasion, and it must be called that. I think that at this point, no one can deny that the arrival of 65,000 people, according to what's being said at the moment, is an invasion, and we are facing an act of war promoted by Morocco and tolerated and allowed by Pedro Sanchez.
0: 22 European Union member states, led by Italy and Denmark, warned that large-scale regularization programs risk drawing more migrants to Europe.
2: The far-right immigration narrative in Europe has always been that Europe is going to be overrun by people from around the world if they open their doors and if they treat migrants humanely. And so for them, they want to spin this as definitive proof of that.
0: Conindyke says far-right anti-migrant sentiment undermines the economic solution that he says more migration offers and that Europe needs.
2: They've created for themselves an impossible situation where their economy desperately needs migration and their politics will not allow for it. What we see the Sanchez government doing here in Spain is trying for a more sane and rational migration policy that actually reflects the realities of their country and their economy.
0: Carlos Roca says he's looking forward to having more personal stability and returning to his original dream of working in business.
4: Carlos, what is your message to people who don't agree with these immigration reforms?
5: We migrants, in most cases, leave our countries in search of a better life. And what we come here to do is to contribute to the country that welcomes us. We want to be able to fit into an environment of coexistence through our work and our culture, respecting the traditions they have, but also contributing our own, which are also very valuable.
0: For the PBS NewsHour, I'm Stephanie Tsai.
6: Hundreds of federal judges across the country have received threats against themselves and their families this year. The U.S. Marshals Service reports security incidents of, quote, significant concern jumped nearly 60% in the 2025 fiscal year and are on track to rise again this year. This comes amid a litany of verbal and written attacks by President Trump and members of his administration about judges who have ruled against them. Justice correspondent Ali Rogan has more.
7: U.S. District Court Judge John McConnell received an unexpected pizza delivery to his home last year. While it was certainly strange, McConnell says he was deeply disturbed when he noticed the name on the order, Daniel Anderl. That's the name of U.S. District Court Judge Esther Salas's son, who was fatally shot at their family's home in 2020 by a disgruntled lawyer. Several other judges also received pizza deliveries under Anderl's name. McConnell says that was just one of multiple death threats he's received. They began escalating in 2025 when he temporarily blocked a Trump administration freeze on billions of dollars in federal funding. To discuss, Judge McConnell joins me now along with Judge Esther Salas. Thank you both so much for being here. Judge McConnell, I'd like to start with you. What was going through your mind when you saw the name on this unsolicited pizza delivery?
8: Well, heartbreak originally, that some people for political

0: reasons would invoke the name of Judge Salas's beloved son, who was murdered when a person was actually attempting to murder her and then ultimately wanting to do the same to Justice Sotomayor. So it was heartbreak turned to outrage, turned to disappointment that we had gotten to that stage in our discourse in the country.
1: And Judge Salas, what was going through your mind when you heard that someone had received a pizza delivery under your late son's name, and also to find out there that there have been other cases like this?
2: Yeah, just sadness, but anger too, you know, because Daniel stands for light and love, and he gave his life as an act of love for his dad, Mark, my husband, and me. And for people to be using and weaponizing his name to inflict fear on judges all throughout this country just tells me where we're at in terms of trying to intimidate the judiciary and trying to really strip the judiciary of its constitutional independence.
1: The president and members of his administration have launched verbal attacks against judges in the past. Recently, the general counsel to DHS, James Percival, wrote a list of federal judges on X whom he called the worst of the worst. We're not going to show that here. You were on our show last year talking about this and the harmful inflammatory rhetoric that these administration officials are using. Have things changed in your opinion? And if so, have they gotten better or worse?
2: I mean, they've gotten a whole heck of a lot more dangerous for judges. I think we are, you know, devolving as a nation with the leadership that chooses to continue to dehumanize judges. I mean, for general counsel of DHS, who enjoys a certain level of

0: situation with the leadership that chooses to continue to dehumanize judges. I mean, for general counsel of DHS, who enjoys a certain level of, you know, respect for the position, for DHS to be using government websites and using official handles to spread disinformation, it's just a sad state. And I think we need to pump the brakes here. And we need to start coming back to a place where we can agree to disagree, and we can maybe disagree on the merits, but we have to stop personalizing and villainizing, rather, judges.
1: Judge McConnell, this pizza delivery was not the first threat you've received. Your office has been flooded with calls and emails, leaving threatening messages. They really picked up after your ruling to block that freeze on federal funding last year. We want to play a part of one of those voicemails.
2: So you better tell little Judge McConnell, I don't know who the hell he thinks he is. How double dare you to try to put charges on Donald J. Trump? You and I wish somebody would assassinate your
1: It's deeply disturbing to hear. Do you think attempts to intimidate you like this are a result of the rhetoric coming from the Trump administration?
3: There's no doubt in my mind that the fact that certain of our leaders in this country have chosen dog whistles, there's no other way to describe it, when they talk about judges. Our new attorney general said that we were at war with the courts. We've been called traitors. We've been called all sorts of names that serve as dog whistles to the population that says that judges are fair game for going after, for attacking. We know that when these personal attacks on judges are said by our governmental leaders, that the threats against judges go up. I can attest to that specifically. They started and they doxed my daughter. My wife got threatened. The comments made that dehumanized myself and others. I'm not the only judge. Judges across this country have been subjected to what I've been subjected to.
1: And Judge McConnell, have you had to change the way you do anything within the confines of your work or your life more generally?
3: The answer is yes. I'm certainly not going to go into it for security sure. reasons at all, but the work is the work. And as Judge Salas and I both, as do the hundreds of district courts of appeals judges throughout the country, our North Star is the rule of law. We follow that regardless, but it sure does make it a lot harder to safely live in this world and do our jobs when we're continually under dehumanizing attack from government leaders in the executive, from the top on down.
1: And right at the top, Judge Salas, we've seen Supreme Court Justices Barrett and Kagan testify about the need for increased security budgets. Justice Barrett memorably recounted how her son saw her put on a bulletproof vest. So what do you think can and should be done with larger security budgets to protect judges? And also, what do you think the balance is between the need for more security measures, but also the need to tone down the rhetoric?
0: You know, I first of all think that the worst of the worst series that was launched by the general counsel of the DHS came just weeks after these two justices historically testified to Congress about the threats to the Supreme Court. It doesn't seem to matter. I mean, whether it's a judge that's appointed by a Republican president or a justice that's appointed or nominated by a Democrat president, we're seeing that this type of rhetoric just gives people license to take matters into their own hands. You know, the person who killed my Danny, the person who came to my home and murdered my only child, felt emboldened, if you will, to take matters into his own hands. And so what needs to happen is our leaders need to lead by example. And we need to all start toning down the rhetoric. If you want to criticize us,

0: on the merits, by all means, appeal us and criticize us on the merits. But that's not what DHS is doing. It's irresponsible. It is not true leadership. And I would ask our leaders, let's start leading in a responsible way.
1: Judge John McConnell, Judge Esther Salas, thank you both so much for joining us and sharing your.
2: Thanks so much, Allie.
0: Thank you so much, Allie.
3: From playing classical and jazz standards on his violin to singing folk and rock, Andrew Bird is constantly weaving together different styles and genres. Special correspondent Mike Saray caught up with Bird as he performed with the San Francisco Symphony. It's part of our arts and culture series, Canvas.
4: A classically trained violinist since he was four, Andrew Bird has been improvising with his violin and his music ever since.
5: Since the violin is generally one note at a time, I discovered this technology that could allow me to play pizzicato parts and then layer on bowed parts, and you're kind of creating this skeleton of a song.
4: Never intending to replace a band or orchestra he couldn't afford early in his career, his onstage recorded music loops of his violin, singing, and whistling became his live performance signature. A one-man orchestra of the imagination.
5: The classical music is part of my roots, but also all these other things, and that all just kind of stews in there and comes out as it does.
6: Tell me about, over the years, your kind of love-hate relationship with symphony orchestras. Why didn't you want to go that route with your classical musical training?
5: I quickly realized that I wasn't cut out for it. I was too individualistic.
4: This year, he's going full circle, playing with major orchestras like the San Francisco Symphony. What a lovely sound. Making his millennial fan base and ever supportive and patient parents very happy.
5: No matter what I was doing, my dad was like, you sure you don't want to try to go play the Brooke Concerto with the Dubuque Symphony or something like that?
7: Come back to Chicago.
4: While growing up in the Chicago area and studying classical violin at Northwestern, he gravitated more to playing pickup sessions at Irish pubs, jazz clubs, and joining a punk ska band.
5: I was just really interested in absorbing, say, Hungarian gypsy music or early jazz or Irish music or anything exotic or different.
4: His music culture immersion led to 18 very different albums over the years. His amalgam of different music genres still challenged the digital music algorithms, the Grammys, and even his fan base to categorize.
8: I would put him in the folk category.
9: He's a very talented multi-instrumentalist, and I leave it at that.
10: He crosses a lot of boundaries. There's a little bit of electronic in there.
11: Indie folk, indie, yeah.
12: He's touched on jazz, a lot of that like New Orleans sound.
13: I don't think it can be categorized, and I think that's the greatest thing about it. You can't. Every time, it's something different.
5: I learned early on that staying in one place too long in a genre becomes a drag. If you're ready to move on and you get stuck in that genre.
4: Some of his improvisations have been inspired by his focus on acoustics and his field recordings in what he calls echolocations, like Utah's Coyote Gulch Canyon. And in the aqueducts along the Los Angeles River.
5: So I would make these field recordings and then play the field recording and then start improvising and looping to that in the studio.
6: You've been nominated for an Emmy for your best original song for The Pit, very popular series.
5: They send me the scene, which is this very emotional scene where finally everyone stops and reflects on the passing of their beloved character.

someone who's that to me is like an ideal use of what I have to offer. It's like taking me a whole lifetime to be able to write that song that took an hour to write.

0: performances focus on the 20th anniversary of his first concept album, The Mysterious Production of Eggs. He originally composed it while on a career reset in 2001 on his family's farm in Western Illinois.
1: I didn't bring any of my record collection with me, and I was just drywalling this barn, trying to turn it into a studio. And I was extremely isolated, and I had this little looping pedal, and I just experimented all day long for weeks and weeks on end. And I challenged myself to write songs that had only two chords or only three notes in the melody, like stripping away all that genre stuff. That's why it's kind of cool to come back all these years later and do this particular album, because there's so many parts and interweaving parts and details that I could never do

0: full display, with a symphony orchestra for a change, with the recorded sound loops not as essential. For the PBS NewsHour, I'm Mike Saray in San Francisco.
1: We will be back shortly, but first, please take a moment to hear from your local PBS station. 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

0: For those staying with us, we take another look at how the rising cost of living is making it especially hard for older Americans to make ends meet. As Paul Solman tells us in this Encore report, that's forcing many retirees to unretire.
1: How you doing?
2: 71-year-old Christine drinks. The first face folks see at a veteran support group just outside Atlanta.
3: Did you ever expect to be working at this age?
1: No. Absolutely not.
3: Never even thought of it?
1: No. Not at all.
3: Do you feel put upon that you have to work?
1: Yes.
3: You think it's unfair?
1: It is, most definitely. I mean, you work all your life, so this is what you look forward to, retirement. And you're thinking that you're going to be okay.
4: You had called and needed help with...
2: Drinks retired in Maryland a couple of years ago to come down to Georgia to care for her 96-year-old mom.
1: From back in my mom's day, you were okay because they got to retire at a very early age. And they got to retire and enjoy their life. That's not like that anymore. Mm-mm.
2: Her Social Security doesn't cover the new cost of living, so I asked,
3: do you have savings?
1: Yes.
3: Are you drawing it down?
1: Yes. Oh, am I?
3: How long before it goes away?
1: I don't know. I'm trying to, curtail the best I can. Trying.
2: For the elderly, as for most unretirees, financial insecurity is the driver. Though folks also return to work for so-called good reasons, like a sense of purpose. But mainly...
5: Right now, when it's hard to find a job, when you have high inflation, you're going to tend to see people unretire for the bad reasons.
2: Moreover, says economist Jeffrey Sanzenbacher...
5: People who have to unretire for economic reasons can be a lot less choosy. So they're going to come back to whatever they can find.
2: Stories of older Americans working, all the rage online. Like 78-year-old food delivery driver Richard Pulley. He came out of retirement when his wife lost her job in an economy with inflation at its highest rate since April 2023.
6: I have cut down on buying for anything at all that is not really necessary, like basic things, food, hygiene, cleaning items.
2: Orlando-based Myrna Colombo feels the economic pressure, too. Unretired at age 63, now working as a nurse's aide, she makes between $12 and $16 an hour. When do you think you'll be able to retire, for real?
6: I don't see it. Number one, I have to be very realistic at the current status. I don't see it.
2: Ever?
6: No, I do not see it. I had to go back to work because of medical expenses, bills.
2: Same for Richard Lubinsky in Northern Florida, an environmental administrator now making $75,000 a year.
7: Health insurance was pretty expensive, and my wife and I both definitely need insurance. We've got chronic conditions that require regular care. My father-in-law's health declined, and we spent a considerable amount of money in his end-of-life care. So by the time, after all of that, most of my retirement savings was gone. So I started looking for work.
2: More than half of Americans say they can't afford medications and needed health care, a five-year low, even though Americans have been retiring later.
5: There was a long trend towards earlier and earlier retirements as people had pensions and as Social Security came online, and that started to flip in the 90s, and so we've seen about a two-year increase since the turn of the century.
2: But landing a job for retirees returning to work? No piece of cake.
1: It took me over 2 years. Jobs look at you like you don't have a whole lot of life left for me to hire you.
2: The unretirement rate actually peaked in 2022, in part because of a strong job market post-pandemic. But says The Economist, compared to so much of the recent past,
5: now we have a rising cost of living and not necessarily as many job openings. And that's what's going to

0: be something I'm really keeping an eye on is, can people unretire even if they want to? Back then, they wanted to, they could.
1: Our final unretiree, 80-year-old Anita Sawyer, a $7.25 an hour receptionist at the courthouse in Cuthbert, Georgia.
2: I was working at sewing factory up in Cuthbert, made curtains, bedspreads.
1: After the factory closed,
2: I've done different things. Really retired in 2005.
3: Why did you go back to work?
2: Because I needed the money. I needed that extra money to survive on.
3: What would you do to the house, for example, if you had more money?
2: I'd have a lot of done stuff in like my bathroom and my kitchen. I would like to be able to go somewhere for a couple of days just to get away, just to have a fun day or just to get out.
3: But you're not thinking of going to like Italy or something?
2: No, no. I don't want to go over there. No.
3: What about another state?
2: Well, Alabama.
4: That's it.
1: Okay. Back in northern Georgia, I asked Christine Drinks to sum up.
5: A lot of people want to be just retired, but they can't. And I know people who are doing some really strenuous jobs, like in the factory, doing things that they haven't done before.
3: How hard is it on them physically?
5: They go to work, and when they come home from work, they fix their dinner and they go to bed. And then they're up in the morning doing the same thing all over, 5 days a week.
1: Drinks consoles one elderly friend in particular.
3: What does she say to you on the phone when you talk?
5: She cries a lot.
3: Crying about the fact that she has to work in a factory?
5: Yeah, that she's really upset. She's exhausted. So, you know, we talk and I try to pep her up. And because, honey, I said, you're not the only one. There's a lot of people going through this.
1: And more every day, it seems, in what's becoming a cliche. An America harder and harder for so many to afford. For the PBS NewsHour, Paul Solman.

0: Sam Roberts has written some 1,600 obituaries as a reporter for the New York Times. His new book, Are They Dead Yet?, details the art of obituary writing, what his work has taught him about life. Jeff Bennett spoke to Roberts for the latest episode of our PBS News podcast, Settle In.
1: You start the book with this wonderful contradiction. You've spent more than a decade writing about death, but you say you've been afraid of death for most of your life. So how does someone who has had this lifelong aversion to death end up on the obit desk?
2: Well, I wouldn't say afraid of death as much as coming from a family growing up in Brooklyn that where death was denied at all the time. I remember when my dad died about 6 months later, his sister, my aunt, was asked by a neighbor how he was. And she, at best, could reply, so-so. That was the kind of culture I came from. And I wasn't particularly pleased when the Times asked me to write advance obituaries to help reduce the backlog of people we should have been doing advances of. But then I realized that obituaries are not about death. Death is mentioned in one sentence. And in fact, they are about people's lives, what made them interesting, why they were transformational, what they were emblematic of in terms of transformation and the impact on society. And they're mini biographies, and that's what makes them so fascinating. Most of the people I've written about at the Times and mentioned in the book are people I had never heard of. Obviously, we do obituaries of celebrities and prominent people and politicians, but there's so many interesting, quirky people who, you know, you would just never know had existed. Those are the people I love writing obituaries about the most.
1: How long did it take you to realize, and when did you realize, that writing obituaries might be one of the greatest jobs in journalism?
2: It didn't take long. Some people think of obituary writing as a dead end at the end of a career or something for neophytes at the beginning. I think it is one of the most coveted positions.

0: questions in journalism. We now have 9 reporters at the New York Times writing obituaries that may get online to be hired for that department. They are mini biographies. They are stories about people's lives, what makes them interesting. And one of the things I discovered, Jeff, in doing this assignment is there really are no ordinary lives. People have impact each in his or her own way. After 9/11, when we did our series of portraits of grief of the victims of the World Trade Center attack, and during COVID, when we wrote about those we've lost, we did little obits on, you know, people who might ordinarily be considered routine, who we never would have done obituaries of. And the impact they had on people's lives was substantial. As one obituarist said, who would you miss more, your mayor or your mailman? Well, you know, we take a lot of people for granted, and these ordinary people really do have an impact on our own lives. Thomas Carlyle, who is the originator of the great man theory of history, said himself, who was more important, Hannibal, who drove his elephants across the Alps, or some, you know, poor anonymous character who invented the spade? Well, I would go with the spade man, who probably had a much greater impact over centuries than Hannibal did. So, you know, these are important things to take into consideration, that everyone is intrinsically interesting in his or her own way, and that the collectively those obituaries reflect what our culture cares about, what we value in people.
1: You can watch that full episode wherever you get your podcasts. And that is the NewsHour for tonight. I'm William Brangham. Thank you so much for joining us.
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1: And we've got Marketplace coming up for you next here on KQED News. And we also have traffic for you, too. Let's check in Lafayette, see what's going on there. It's Gretchen Lancor.
2: 24 in the eastbound direction after Akalani's Road. The two left lanes are closed due to an accident. A car and a motorcycle waiting for tow crews. Emergency units there on scene as well. Traffic stopped from Broadway. And for the Sunol grade, a crash for 680 northbound before Sheridan Road involving a car and a utility truck that's now on its side. The two right lanes are blocked. Traffic solid from Scott Creek Road. Gretchen Lancor for KQED.
1: All righty. Thank you, Gretchen. 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
3: 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A San Mateo County jury has awarded $33 million to twin girls whose parents were killed in a 2022

0: crash with street racers. In court, experts testified that a 17-year-old was driving over 100 miles per hour in Redwood City on a street with a 35-mile-per-hour speed limit when he struck a car carrying a family of four. Grace Spiridon and Greg Amon died, but their 7-year-old twins survived. The jury also found yesterday that the teen's parents knew of his dangerous driving but didn't intervene and were also liable. Neil McCarthy is a lawyer for the family of the victims.
1: The hope is that parents around the Bay Area will see this and, you know, take a course correction on the way their teenagers are acting behind the wheel.
0: The girls, now 11, were taken in by an aunt and still live in the area. A historic ranch and city park in San Jose is set to get a $250,000 in federal funding to develop its walking trails and education programs. Cottle Ranch was first founded in 1856 and donated to Santa Clara County for use as a park in 2003. Today, the ranch continues to grow produce and raw honey as part of Marshall Cottle Park. South Bay Congressman Jimmy Panetta, who helped secure the money, says the park helps preserve the county's agricultural history in what is now an increasingly urban area.
2: Look, I think we here in Silicon Valley are very proud of our innovation and technology. We get that. But I also think it's nice to have a reminder of our roots.
0: The ranch will be open to the public on November 7th. I'm Natalia Navarro, KQED News.
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5: In Los Angeles, I'm Kai Rizdal. It is Wednesday today. This one is the 12th of August. Good as it always is to have you along, everybody. We have arrived at the point in this week where we have some data to chew on. And in a lot of ways, the news from this morning was pretty good. Inflation, of course, is the data du jour. Year on year, the headline consumer price index rose 3.4%. Core, that is, less food and energy, as you know, up 2.5%. Both, yes, higher than the Federal Reserve want them to be, but also both a slight slowdown from last month's reading, which is good. What is not good is that when you stack today's inflation report up against the most recent wage data we've got, you notice pretty quickly that prices have been going up faster than pay has been going up over the past year. Real wages is the phrase you're looking for. And as Marketplace's Kaylee Wells reports to get us going, them not keeping up is not great.
6: The reactions from analysts are kind of all over the place today. In one faction, things could be worse, says Connell Fullenkamp. He's an economics professor at Duke University.
7: The economy seems like it's on kind of cruise control. Everything's kind of working, maybe not wonderfully, but it's still kind of chugging along.
6: Unemployment isn't terrible. Energy prices are elevated but stable. And he says a main driver of this cruise control economy is that people just keep spending.
7: There's still enough people in the economy who are doing well enough, who don't feel like they have to give up the habits that they've become accustomed to in terms of consumption. And there are enough of them to keep spending, to keep the prices marching up.
6: Then there's the more pessimistic view. Inflation is still higher than wage growth.
8: The cost of living is rising at a pace that feels genuinely uncomfortable.
6: Justin Wolfers teaches economics and public policy at the University of Michigan. And he says the numbers today didn't reveal any major new problems.

0: everybody's spending every dollar that they have.
1: Gary Brode is founder of a research and advisory firm called Deep Knowledge Investing. Credit card debt is up, savings is down, which is why, Brode says, the vibe check from businesses, think the stock market setting records, and the one from consumers look totally different.
2: Wall Street was celebrating, oh great, you know, it's less likely that the Fed will raise rates, which technically is true. I think for an average person, this is a bad print.
1: Brode says life isn't going to feel any less expensive anytime soon, and more reports like this one are likely on the way. So the only way consumers can make the spending feel less bad is to do less of it. I'm Kaylee Wells for Marketplace.
3: Wall Street today, there is almost nothing traders like better than an understated consumer price index. Not, of course, because that means consumers won't be paying quite as much, but because, as you heard in that piece from the guy that Kaylee talked to, it means Chairman Warsh and the gang can now safely not raise rates at their next meeting. All of that, the caveat, of course, is for now. We will have the details when we do the number.

0: If you go to table 2 in this morning CPI report and scroll on down to the line that says fresh vegetables, you will see those prices were down more than 2.5% month on month, up, though, more than 6% for the year. Now, the CPI is just one economic indicator among many. So today and for the next couple of weeks, we're going to be looking at some others, ones you might not be so familiar with. For our first go, we're going to stick with the general theme of vegetables. The Department of Agriculture puts out something called the World Agricultural Supply and Demand Estimates. They do it every month, and just like it sounds, it's best guesses at supply and demand for a bunch of crops, wheat, rice, eggs, milk as well. The August report came out today, and we called up an interested party.
1: My name is Felipe Viles. I am an assistant professor of agricultural economics at UC Davis, and I use the WASI report basically every week. I look for its data, I look for its updates every month. So WASI stands for World Agricultural Supply and Demand Estimates. It's essentially a balance sheet for a bunch of different agricultural commodities. The report measures, for example, how large corn's crop is going to be this year by measuring its acreage and its yields. It measures also its demand and where and how that product is going to be consumed. So people were really expecting were really anxious to see the yield numbers that the USDA was going to put out for corn and soybeans. There was an expectation that these numbers would be revised down, and that's a little bit of what happened. Corn, especially corn numbers, were revised down. It's been a tough weather year in some parts of the Midwest, so that was kind of what the market was expecting. I love it. I'm a huge fan. I think the best thing about the WASI is that first, the data is super reliable. We basically had to print it at the time and carry it around the company. And that's how basically I got introduced to this whole world of agricultural economics. I would say that 80% of my research uses some sort of WASI data. So for example, right now I'm collecting data on corn and soybean oil markets. If I had to collect every single data point from all across the world, it would be a really painful job to do. So what the WASI does, what the USDA provides us with this report is fantastic.
0: There is data everywhere, man, everywhere. Felipe Avilés, once an intern, now a professor of agricultural economics at the University of California, Davis.

crude oil prices, as we know, are still elevated, even if they're off their recent highs. It is distillates, though, all that stuff downstream of the refinery, that hit the global economy where it hurts. And some new analysis from S&P Global Energy says a supply squeeze right there is hitting hard.

0: Marketplace. Elizabeth Trovall has more on that one.
1: Even before attacks on Iran earlier this year, the world wasn't exactly overflowing with refining capacity. Dan Evans is with S&P Global Energy.
2: The market was sort of structurally tight because what we'd seen was that refineries had shut down. They'd shut down in the US. There'd been some closures in Europe as well. And yet demand was still growing.
1: That tightness made the refined products market sensitive to disruptions. And we've had some big ones.
2: The closure of the Strait of Hormuz.
1: Ukrainian strikes on Russian refining infrastructure.
2: Which has reduced Russia's ability to export products. And we've seen them ban exports of diesel. And also the constraints that China is placing on product exports as well.
1: The crude oil market, on the other hand, is feeling less pressure. Gregory Brew with Eurasia Group says, for one, there's a sense that the U.S. has backed away from escalation in Iran.
3: The other factor is the fact that Hormuz is not completely closed. Available data suggests that a reasonable amount of crude is getting out of the strait.
1: But most consumers, businesses, and producers don't buy crude oil. They buy jet fuel, gasoline, or diesel.
3: Even if we see de-escalation in the Middle East and crude prices falling, relative to that, product prices are probably going to remain high.
1: Susan Bell, analyst with Brystad Energy, also believes higher prices are here for a while.
4: Gasoline might weaken a little bit just because of seasonality, but we do expect all of those key products to be very strong into the fall.
1: And those elevated prices are not great for strong GDP growth globally.
4: Because of the inflationary pressures. And consumers will feel the pinch. They'll have to spend more money on the gasoline that they need to buy to get their kids to and from school and to get to and from work.
1: Which means less money to spend on other stuff. I'm Elizabeth Trovall for Marketplace.

0: It is a well-established fact that this program believes history matters. So with that as the frame, I offer two apparently contradictory facts. Fact number one, the major American stock indices are at or near record highs. Fact number two, we are at war with Iran, and the Strait of Hormuz is still effectively closed. So happy markets amidst something of an economic crisis. Make that make sense, right? Well, that's exactly what a Bloomberg column last week by John Authors did, comparing markets today with what happened after the Munich Agreement of 1938, Peace in Our Time, Neville Chamberlain, all of that. John Authors, welcome to the program. It's good to have you on.
1: Well, it's great to be here. Thank you for having me.
0: I will cut to the chase here, and then we'll get into the details. But we are at war, and somehow investors are happy. How does that happen?
1: I think there's an element of a learned response, and there is also an element of markets hate uncertainty, but they can actually deal with bad news per se. So if you were in a situation where you weren't sure whether there was going to be a really major escalation, there was going to be military strikes across the Gulf, permanently removing refineries, reducing the total supply of oil for a matter of years, if people thought there was a serious chance of that, then we would be in a very different situation. The judgment that is being made on markets is that this isn't great. In fact, it's pretty bad, but it's dealable with. And now that we've got our arms around the scale of the problem, we can ignore it. I'm not saying that's right, but that's definitely what's happening.
0: Yeah, there is a historical reference here that you make in this piece, which, I mean, this column was right up my alley. I loved it. 1938, Munich, of course, and then the riff on that is not peace in our time, but oil in our time. I mean, that's where we are, right?
1: Yes, and to some extent, it looks as though we are going to have some kind of a messy deal whereby people can use the Strait of Hormuz, but they are going to have to pay protection money is basically what it is, isn't it? But they're going to have to pay some kind of a toll, and it will make the costs of doing business that much higher and make profits that much less, but basically life will go on. If you want

0: to compare that to Munich. Fascinating thing. If you look at the Dow, you would have thought Munich was one of the best things that ever happened. Not because people would particularly really believe Neville Chamberlain that it was peace in our time, but it was peace for a while, no risk of a war right then and there, and uncertainty resolved. It wasn't great. Hitler got what he wanted, which wasn't great, but the worst scenarios were averted for the time being.
1: Yet another indicator, as if we needed it, that really markets only care about what's right in front of their face. Just go beyond the tip of your nose and they don't care.
0: Yes, yeah. Precisely.
1: There is a great flow chart, if you will, that you talk about in this piece. And it's an analyst at Fordham Global Insight. Her name is Tina Fordham. And she says this is the way it's going to go, right? Iran and Oman will agree on some kind of deal. Trump will object loudly. Everybody else will comply quietly. And then there will be periodic threats. It's a little bit like the old shampoo commercial, lather, rinse, repeat.
0: Yes, exactly. And I think one other parallel that people don't talk about is Putin takes Crimea over a decade ago. Yeah. Then you get the very ugly ongoing war in Donbass. It just carries on grumbling away at a low level, no great risk of escalating. And another geopolitical analyst, colleague of Tina Fordham's, Marco Papich, said, what happens in Donbass stays in Donbass. Yeah. And that's likely where the market thinks we're heading with Hormuz.
1: Right. There's a great phrase in this piece that I hadn't heard, honestly, since I was in graduate school. The Iranians will likely try to salami tactic this thing until the midterms. Explain what that means, would you?
0: No, they'll just keep slicing another little piece off the salami, getting another little edge of advantage from somewhere, knowing that Donald Trump, he really doesn't want to escalate before the midterms. They know that, they can see that, so they can continue chipping away. They just need to avoid taking the entire sausage straight away. That might force some degree of response, sending in special forces or Marines to actually take Karg Island or something. And if that's not at stake, they can get away with taking another slice of salami.
1: The price of enabling a dictatorial regime, you say, is steep but payable. And while on the face of it, and in this moment, that seems to be true, that can't really be the long-run answer here, can it?
0: Interesting question. Munich certainly gives you a huge argument against letting Hitler get away with taking part of Czechoslovakia. It was merely a prelude to telling him that he could take the rest of it and then he could try to take Poland. I guess the argument against that is the Cold War. The Iron Curtain went up and we had a way less than ideal situation in which, you know, however many hundreds of millions of people lived under a fairly unpleasant version of communism for 45 years. But it was stable. Life went on. We've had Iran behaving the way it does for, when was it, 79? Yeah. Coming up for 50 years now. It's not great. It's particularly not great for the poor people who live in Iran. Let's not forget them. But there's a kind of analogy between the way the US has lived with Iran for the last 50 years and the way the US lived with the Soviet Union for the first 50 years after the Second World War. It's not great, but it's livable with, and capitalists can get on with being capitalists in the chunk of the world that is left for them.
1: Yeah.
0: I'm not saying it's good. Nope. I'm not saying I particularly like it. I am telling you I can understand why markets are behaving the way they are.
1: Right, right. John Authors, he's a columnist at Bloomberg Opinion. You should read him every single day. I learn something every time. John, thank you so much for your time. I really appreciate it.
0: Thank you. Cheers.

0: Coming up.
1: People still do buy CDs and cassettes that have books on them.
0: Well, that's a relief, huh? First, though, let's do the numbers. Dow Industrial's down 21 points, basically flat, 53,770. The NASDAQ increased 143 points, more than 0.5%, finished at 26,588. S&P 500 up 20 points, 0.2%, 7,748. Other price changes in today's inflation report: gas up more than 24% year on year, clothing up almost 4%, new vehicles up about 0.5%, used cars and trucks, though, down nearly 2%. Chevron shares were flat. Shell shares, say that 10 times fast. Shell shares. See? Dipped almost 0.5%. 0.5% is another way to say that. 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
0: This is Marketplace. I'm Kai Rizdahl. The trials and tribulations of would-be homebuyers in this economy are well known. High prices, high rates, low supply. What if, though, there was a less daunting option than having to buy a whole house? Well, problem meets solution. There's a new breed of real estate startup offering would-be buyers a way to get a foot in the proverbial door by buying a share of a property. Fractional home ownership, it's called. As Marketplace's Amy Scott reports, there are different models of that idea, and there are different trade-offs, too.
6: Eddie Hanline and his wife bought their first house in Durham, North Carolina, in 2020, back when mortgage interest rates were super low. Then, as the years passed, with their family growing, along with two small businesses they'd started, they realized they needed more space. But the market had changed.
7: With the increase in the interest rates and having, you know, such a good interest rate on our current house, it was a tough sell.
6: That's when they found out about a company called Acre Homes that would buy a house on their behalf in cash. They found a bigger place in a suburb of Raleigh. Hanline put 5% down and makes a monthly payment to Acre, comparable to what he would have paid for a mortgage. But he saved about $100,000 in upfront costs, money he could instead invest in advertising, staff, and software for his business.
7: You know, investing in all of those things would have taken a back seat to qualifying for a mortgage.
6: At the end of 3 years, they can buy Acre out, renew for another term, or walk away with 50% of any appreciation in the home's value. Acre's co-founder and COO, Pete Crawford, says it's a way to build some wealth, if home values go up, without all the costs of home ownership and less of the risk if prices fall.
8: They don't have any transaction costs. The major maintenance of the home is on us, and they have this option to purchase the home later or to walk away. And in either case, they get to participate in that appreciation.
6: So far, Acre Homes is just available in the Carolinas and Georgia, but it's one of a handful of startups offering a form of fractional home ownership. With Jubilee Homes, customers can buy a house but rent the underlying land. Founder and CEO Brian Elbogen says the model is a new twist on an old idea. Land leases are common in Hawaii and Baltimore and in mobile home parks. And many people already pool their resources with others to buy a stake in the American dream.
9: About 20% of people today co-buy a property with someone that's not their immediate spouse. It could be a family member, it could be a friend, it could be an investor.
6: Jubilee Homes started operating in California earlier this year and has since expanded to Colorado, Texas, Florida, and 7 other states. Customers get a 99-year lease on the land. The rent goes up 3% a year after an agreed-upon term. They have the option to buy Jubilee out at any time. And if they decide to sell instead, they share the appreciation, or loss if the price falls, based on the original split.
9: If we bought 60% and you brought 40, you would own 40% of the total appreciation. If it was 60-40 the other way, you'd get 60%, so that we are winning and losing together.
6: Customers can paint the walls, build an addition, do whatever they want with the property. They also bear most of the cost: property taxes, insurance, maintenance. Jenny Schutz is a housing economist at Arnold Ventures, a national philanthropic organization. She says trade-offs like these are one reason fractional ownership hasn't really taken off.
10: There are versions of this that have been floating around for a long time. And I think part of the problem is when people buy a house, they want all of the upside.
6: And while shared ownership can offer people otherwise locked out of the market a way in, she says it's important for buyers to understand what they're giving up.
10: Particularly for people who aren't financially sophisticated or who feel like this is really their only option.
6: But for some, the trade-offs may be worth it. 2 years into his arrangement with Acre Homes, with interest rates still high, Eddie Hanline says he's leaning towards renewing for another year or two. I'm Amy Scott for Marketplace.

0: We started with data. Data is where we shall end. Back to table two of the CPI report. There's a line that says recreational books. Prices up just about 5% month on month, down though more than 1% year on year.
1: I'm Sarita Swan. I'm the Chief Operating Officer for the Association of American Publishers, and we issue StatShot Monthly, which is a revenue report that provides a snapshot of the U.S. publishing industry. What we do is, on a monthly basis, we send out the questionnaire. The publishers are given a deadline by which to return the questionnaire. Then the data is aggregated into a report. And the report goes over a few categories: digital audio, ebooks, hardback, audio, which people still do buy CDs and cassettes that have books on them. And also special bindings, which is basically those children's books that we all had that were waterproof or had fur on them. Our most recent report was from May 2026. And the report shows that revenue for U.S. publishing industry is up 2.6% as compared to May 2025. My favorite part of the report is actually looking at the formats. There's always a lot of conversation in news about the formats, be it digital versus paper or printed formats. Over 50% of the industry is always printed, regardless of what month it is. I think there's something to be said about having the physical book in your hand reading instead of reading through a screen when we spend so much time on screens anyway. I raised my daughter to be a printed book reader. She goes to the library, reads the book, then buys the book to put in her own personal library. And I think we all need more physical connection to things outside of being connected through technology all the time.
0: Amen to that. Sarita Swan, COO of the Association of American Publishers, right there.
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0: This final note on the way out today, in which we turn to today's Treasury auction. The government sold more debt today, as it does regularly since we regularly outspend our means. That is not the news. The news is that the yield on the sale of 10-year treasuries today, arguably the most important bond in the world, the yield, the interest rate, was 4.68%. That's the highest it's been at sale since 2007. And with apologies to the Federal Reserve, the bond market has very clear thoughts about where interest rates ought to be going. Our media production team includes Brian Allison, John Foki, Montana Johnson, Drew Johnstead, Gary O'Keefe, and Charlton Thorpe. Alex Simpson is the manager of media production. And I'm Kai Rizdahl. We will see you tomorrow, everybody. This is APM.
3: And we've got All Things Considered coming up next here on KQED News. But first, a check on your traffic. We're going to the San Mateo Bridge, and here's Gretchen Landcore.
4: Problems for 92 in the eastbound direction. Just after the high rise, a two-car crash blocking the two left lanes has traffic stopped back to Hillsdale Boulevard. And in Oakland, a problem for 580 westbound direction before the maze. Two vehicles involved in a crash that is blocking the left lane as traffic stopped back to 24. Gretchen Landcore for KQED.
3: All right. Thank you, Gretchen. 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

0: 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And we're looking at low clouds and fog for tonight as we drop down into the 50s. And more of the same for tomorrow, 60s along the coast to the lower 90s well inland.
1: 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I'm Juana Summers.
2: And I'm Ilse Chang. Deadly earthquakes recently struck both Colombia and Venezuela.
1: We explore what these two seismic events have in common and what's different.
3: An earthquake like this tends to affect a wider area than a shallow earthquake like the one we saw in Venezuela a few weeks ago.
2: First, this news.
4: Live from NPR News in Culver City, California, I'm Duane Brown. White House Press Secretary Karoline Leavitt is leaving at the end of the month. As NPR's Deepa Shivaram tells us, her time ends as Trump is facing troubling polling numbers ahead of the November midterm election.
5: President Trump announced Leavitt's departure in a post on social media, saying she was leaving to spend time with her two young children. He called Leavitt one of his, quote, most trusted aides, and said she would now serve as a top outside advisor as Republicans gear up for the midterm elections in November. Leavitt first started working for Trump at the end of his first administration. She also ran for Congress in her home state of New Hampshire, but was unsuccessful, and she later worked for Trump's super PAC before coming on to his 2024 campaign. Who her replacement will be is not yet clear. While Leavitt was on parental leave, several cabinet officials briefed the press. Deepa Shivaram, NPR News, The White House.
4: Well, in the Democratic primary race for Wisconsin governor, David Crowley beat Democratic Socialist Francesca Hong last night in a key swing state. Crowley is a black moderate and county executive from Milwaukee who overcame both pundits' and pollsters' predictions. Jessica Taylor with the Cook Political Report told NPR's Here and Now that polling was off. Hong led the race by double digits going into the primary.
6: Hong made some missteps. She was going on a lot of national media. One now infamous interview with CNN, she talked about not saying that she isn't against Thanksgiving. It became sort of a meme in many ways, and I think just sort of talked to the dysfunction around her campaign. It showed us last night that candidates and campaigns still matter, and I think when it came down to it, Crowley just ran a better race there at the end.
4: Reporter Jessica Taylor, Crowley will face a Trump-backed candidate for Wisconsin governor in November. 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
7: Live from KQED News, I'm Natalia Navarro. East Bay State Senator Aisha Wahab is calling on tech companies to do more to stop election interference. That's as groups associated with AIPAC are spending millions to oppose her bid to replace Eric Swalwell in Congress. The August 18th special election has become a priority for pro-Israel interests, according to the group Track AIPAC, and Wahab says the fight has moved online.
8: What we are seeing is a surge of suspicious accounts, bot-like activity, and very much coordinated to say the same vile, misleading narratives.
7: Wahab stopped short of blaming any particular group, but says her campaign is asking the Federal Election Commission to look into possible connection between PAC spending and the posts. The anticipated Perseid meteor shower will likely be obscured by fog across the Bay Area tonight, but observatories are still hosting evening watch parties to celebrate the annual meteor shower's peak. Astronomer Gerald McKinnon at the Chabot Space and Science Center in Oakland says skies will be clearer this weekend, giving residents a chance to see up to 100 meteors an hour.
9: Once in a while, things like this happen that reminds us that we're part of a larger universe and that a lot of things happen out there that we have no control over. And in some cases, they're quite fascinating and beautiful to watch.
7: The Lawrence Hall of Science in Berkeley and the Robert Ferguson Observatory in Kennewood are both also having watch parties tonight that include some indoor activities. I'm Natalia Navarro, KQED News.
0: 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And thank you for doing that, too. 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
1: This is All Things Considered from NPR News. I'm Elsa Chang.
2: And I'm Juana Summers. We got some encouraging news on the inflation front today. The cost of living is still going up, but not as fast as it had been. Gasoline and grocery prices actually came down a bit in July. NPR's Scott Horsley joins us now. Hey there.
3: Hi, Juana.
2: So, Scott, it sounds like we got a little bit of relief for shoppers at the gas station and the grocery store. Tell us what's happening.
3: Yeah, gasoline prices fell in July for the second consecutive month. Before you get too excited by that, gas prices are still a lot higher than they were before the U.S. launched its war with Iran. AAA says the average price is still north of $4 a gallon. And pump prices may have bottomed out unless we start to see some real movement of tanker traffic in the Strait of Hormuz. Now, grocery prices also came down just a little bit in July, and that was particularly noticeable in the produce aisle, where lettuce prices plunged more than 16%. It was the biggest one-month drop in lettuce prices on record. And, of course, that stems from the deadly outbreak of cyclosporiasis linked to iceberg lettuce from Mexico. Some of that suspect lettuce was recalled, and food economist David Ortega of Michigan State University says retailers are now offering discounts on other leafy greens in hopes of winning back nervous customers before it spoils.
4: What this points to is really a demand shock. When consumers hear that iceberg lettuce has been identified as a potential source, then they start to cut back on other products because of this food safety outbreak.
3: I noticed this past weekend my local supermarket was promoting sale prices on lettuce advertised as fresh from nearby farms. But, you know, keep this in perspective. Lettuce is a tiny slice of most people's shopping basket. Still, that double-digit drop in lettuce prices did keep overall grocery inflation in check last month.
2: And Scott, what's happening to the overall cost of living?
3: Well, the Labor Department said this morning overall consumer prices in July were up 3.4% from a year ago, which is a smaller annual increase than we saw in either May or June. So price hikes are slowing down. Unfortunately, wage increases are also slowing. So the average worker's paycheck is not keeping up with today's cost of living. Many families are either having to cut back on what they buy or borrow more on their credit cards. Now, there is some good news in today's report. Rent is not going up as fast as it was. The price of car insurance has actually come down a bit. On the other hand, computer prices are climbing. Apple, for example, raised the price of its MacBooks and iPads this summer because the artificial intelligence boom is driving so much demand for memory chips.
2: What does this inflation report mean for the Federal Reserve and its efforts to bring prices under control?
3: It could buy the Fed a little breathing room. You know, if you strip out volatile food and energy prices, core inflation for the 12 months ending in July was just 2.5%. That's down from previous months. And economist Bernard Yaros, who's with the forecasting firm Oxford Economics, thinks this relatively tame report will make it less likely the Fed feels like it has to raise interest rates at the next meeting in September.
5: For the time being, it reinforces the view that the Fed will sit tight in September. But I think there's a big caveat to that call, and that's that, you know, we're going to get another report right before the next September meeting.
3: We'll see if that next report shows continued cooling or if some of the one-off factors like the fire sale on lettuce are reversed and price hikes start heating up again.
2: NPR's Scott Horsley, thank you.
3: You're welcome.
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1: When Sam Chris found out about Substack's new AI detection tool, he celebrated.
2: I was straightforwardly in favor of it. Obviously, the technology isn't perfect, but I think it's good enough.
1: Chris is a freelance writer based in the UK. His popular Substack, Numb at the Lodge, has covered culture and politics for 4 years. He says this move is a good thing for readers' experience of the site and for Substack.
2: The only way that any platform is going to be able to survive into the medium future is if it can guarantee that the things people are reading were actually written by another person.
1: Others doubt that this is a step in the right direction. Sam Illingworth is a Substacker and professor based in Scotland. His work focuses on thinking critically about when it's most useful to use AI and when it's not. He fears that this new update could enable what he calls a witch hunt.
3: It creates an environment of suspicion. And, you know, the line I always use is, you're guilty until proven human.
1: Illingworth says the risk of false positives should be taken very seriously. Because Substack allows users to subscribe and pay their favorite writers directly, those who are inaccurately flagged as AI users could stand to lose a portion of their income. The change is a partnership with the AI detection software service, Pangram. Illingworth says the way Pangram detects AI, by looking for phrases that are predictable and structured, makes it far more likely for certain marginalized groups to be mislabeled.
3: Anyone who's learned any other language as a second language, you learn it to be much more structured than somebody who is a native speaker. So this means that AI detection software is biased against non-native English speakers. It's also the case for people who identify as being neurodiverse.
1: Illingworth agrees that pure AI content is bad for Substack, but he thinks a percentage-based system doesn't provide the whole picture of how a person might be using AI.
3: Imagine I had an entire idea myself, and then I asked AI to riff with me on that idea. What percentage of that is AI?
1: Supporters of the new feature argue that people often use AI to bypass the most important parts of the creative process.
4: Editing is voice. That's when we're doing style. That's when we're looking at word choice and syntax and how we're putting our sentences together.
1: Sarah Fay teaches creative writing at Northwestern University and is an active user of Substack herself. She says she was excited about the new feature, so the backlash surprised her.
4: I just didn't realize so many people would feel caught out. There's just nothing wrong with using AI, but I do believe in transparency.
1: Substack CEO Chris Best tells NPR he doesn't think using AI in the writing process is inherently bad, but he worries about too much AI slop.
5: Even creators who are using these tools extensively have the same fear that if all of the platforms they're on get flooded with low-effort AI slop, it'll devalue their work.
1: For those worried about the changes, Best says Substack isn't taking a knee-jerk approach to AI.
5: I think we're going to find that there are cases where people are totally fine with reading things that are heavily AI-assisted, but that there will be new norms and new expectations. In general, creating some transparency and some agency on behalf of the reader is actually good for everybody who's doing high-quality work.
1: And whether they're happy with this update or not, Substackers agree that conversations like these are crucial as AI use grows, for readers and for anyone who wants to publish their writing. For NPR News, I'm Zephyr Weinreich.
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0: You're listening to All Things Considered from NPR News. During the early weeks of the war with Iran, hundreds of U.S. sailors and their families were rushed out of Bahrain with only a duffel bag. As the war continues, many of these families are still living out of suitcases back in the U.S. The Navy's trying to figure out what's next for them. Steve Walsh with WHRO in Norfolk has this report.
1: Shortly after the war with Iran started in late February, one Navy spouse was about to go back to Bahrain with

0: their husband. Then they got word from the Navy.
1: A day before we were supposed to leave to be stationed in Bahrain together, we were told we need to go somewhere else for a short period of time. And then here we are 5 months later.
0: NPR has agreed to withhold their names. The Navy spouse is concerned about the potential impact on her husband's career. The two of them are now living out of three duffel bags.
1: We were at one location for a while and then spur of the moment sent to another location for what ended up being 10 weeks. So it's a lot of moving with very short notice and can't really unpack or own too much because you never know when you're going to be going somewhere else.
0: They're on what's called temporary duty status, so they aren't eligible for base housing or money for rent. American bases in the region remain targets for Iran. After a first story ran on NPR,

0: are in April, the Navy conceded that at least 1,500 troops and their families had left the Navy base in Bahrain, which is home to the Navy's Fifth Fleet. When military members and their families go overseas, they have to designate a place they would return in emergency. Some evacuees remain at the place they designated. Others are still moving from base to base. Head of Fleet Forces Admiral Carl Thomas told NPR that the Navy hasn't released an overall plan, but reopening Bahrain to families seems unlikely in the near future.
1: We're really trying to take each case individually and make sure those people are taken care of and we understand what they want. But with things heating back up over there right now, it's not an option.
0: Some came through Norfolk, Virginia. Hundreds have arrived in Tampa, home of CENTCOM. There, the organization Blue Star Families is helping make food deliveries. Families with young children are trying to enroll in schools. They may not have all of their records, says Executive Director Susie Malloy.
2: When the kids first arrived, we gave them backpacks and school supplies because, you know, they left so quickly, they didn't think to grab all of what they needed to go back to school.
0: Ingemis Shields runs JetPet, which transports animals in and out of Bahrain, including for some military and civilian defense workers. She still lives in Bahrain and remembers when the war began.
3: The early days, quite shocking, especially Bahrain is considered safe. It's a small island with friendly people. So when I woke up, I was literally blasted off my bed.
0: People weren't prepared for the cost and paperwork involved in transporting pets out of the Middle East. Many had to leave their animals behind. Pets were left with neighbors or friends and still haven't left the country.
3: A lot of people are in panic mode, and our team as well. We are going under that same stress where alarms go off and deprived sleep and uncertainty.
0: The country is still under periodic attack. For most clients, all she can tell them to do is wait and see. For NPR News, I'm Steve Walsh.

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1: And we do have some traffic problems on the Sunol Grade now. Here is Gretchen Lancour.
2: 680 in the northbound direction before Sheridan Road, a utility truck on its side and car also involved in this crash that's blocking the center lane. Traffic is stopped back to Scott Creek Road and a SIG alert now issued for the San Mateo Bridge, 92 eastbound after the high rise. A two-car crash has the two left lanes shut down. Traffic is heavy from De Anza Boulevard. Gretchen Lancour for KQED.
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3: Democrats are calling for a congressional briefing into President Trump's apparent use of a decoy aircraft to foil an Iranian assassination plot. The administration didn't disclose that the president was not traveling on Air Force One with members of the press and his staff. So what does this say about the White House's transparency? That's on the next Morning Edition from NPR News.
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0: It's All Things Considered from NPR News. I'm Juana Summers.
4: And I'm Elsa Chang. A magnitude 7.4 earthquake struck Colombia early this week, killing hundreds of people. The loss of life is tragic, though so far the death toll is much lower than in neighboring Venezuela.

0: That country was hit by a similarly sized pair of quakes last month. NPR's Katia Riddle looks at what these two seismic events have in common and what accounts for their differences.
1: The Columbia earthquake is what seismologists call an intermediate depth earthquake. William Barnhart works for the U.S. Geological Survey, or USGS, and has been tracking this event.
2: So it's an earthquake that happened about 100 kilometers down inside the earth. That's somewhat deep.
1: Barnhart says this part of the world has seen its share of these.
2: These earthquakes are somewhat common in South America. There's been 32 or 33 of these since the early 1900s.
1: These earthquakes can be relatively benign unless they reach denser population centers, like this one did.
2: It still was strong enough to cause a fairly significant amount of damage.
1: The USGS says it is possible the eventual toll could climb towards 1,000. That's compared to more than 6,000 people killed in Venezuela last month. In terms of overall damage, he says in Colombia,
2: it's an order of magnitude smaller than in Venezuela.
1: That's in part because the Venezuela earthquake was closer to the surface of the earth. Harold Tobin is the director of the Pacific Northwest Seismic Network. He says the Colombia quake was deeper and its reach more diffuse.
3: An earthquake like this tends to affect a wider area than a shallow earthquake like the one we saw in Venezuela a few weeks ago.
1: Depth and reach are just a couple of the many factors that determine how deadly an earthquake is, says Tobin.
3: But then how it actually affects people depends on all kinds of things, including, you know, just literally where people live relative to the earthquake, how high the population density is, how good or bad construction practices are in the region.
1: Colombia does have earthquake-resistant building standards, which can reduce the risk of collapse, but many communities remained vulnerable. That's because building construction is only part of the equation, says Tobin. Another thing that matters is the way the seismic waves moved through the earth.
3: And it turns out, unfortunately, they get amplified by places where we have, instead of bedrock at the surface, we have, you know, layers of sediment, right? Loose, softer sediment shakes more. People, especially in mountainous regions, tend to live in the lowlands because that's where you can farm.
1: But in a quake, that sediment can become deadly. Venezuela had even more damage because the earthquake's most severe effects were concentrated in heavily populated areas along the country's northern urban corridor. William Barnhart from USGS says despite their similarities in magnitude and close geography, it would be a mistake to think that these two events are related. These quakes just happen to occur in relatively close proximity.
2: It's coincidence. There's a magnitude 7 earthquake on Earth about once a month.
1: The natural world produces events like this all the time, says Barnhart. It's when they cause devastating loss of life that they command our attention. Katie Riddle, NPR News.

0: Not all string quartets are created equal. Some groups play it safe, performing standard repertoire straight off the page. Others, like the New York-based Public Quartet, walk on the wilder side. Rhythm Nation is the title of the Public Quartet's new album, and as our reviewer, NPR's Tom Heisinger, notes, the band's musical appetite, which includes improvisation, is all over the place.
1: Literally all over, like in the West African country of Mali. That's music by Fode Lassana Djabate. He originally wrote it for his own instrument, the balafon, a type of marimba with buzzing gourd resonators. This string quartet arrangement makes for an effervescent Afro-Western cocktail. The Public Quartet has always been agile and adventurous. In 2016, they improvised live on TV as a soundtrack for the presidential debate between Hillary Clinton and Donald Trump. These days, they're asking composers to write for them, like Eddie Venegas, the Venezuelan violinist whose Cachumbambeando Enclave is a groove-laden showcase.

This album displays the Public Quartet's full range, juxtaposing global beats, for instance, with the rigor of Pulitzer-winning jazz composer Henry Threadgill. Now we're in abstract territory. This piece, 652, offers a thicket of pointillist notes popping up like whack-a-moles, and plenty of room for improv solos. Rhythm Nation borrows its title from Janet Jackson's 1989 album, which, for Public Quartet violinist Janina Narpoth, was an ear-opening manifesto of inclusion. The players riff on some Jackson beats, just short interstitials, which, for me, fall flat. Far better is the extraordinary Baobab by electronic wizard Jaylin. She sampled the quartet's music to form a percussive landscape the players improvise over live.

Rhythm Nation unfolds like a smart mixtape, making the argument that the story of American music is built on many different beats. From Daniel Bernard Romain's hip-hop etudes to Duke Ellington's Come Sunday and this lovely commission from Jeff Scott, Blues for Buddy, which saunters along somewhere between a tango and a flamboyant New Orleans processional.

0: the genteel string quartet of 18th century Haydn and Mozart is barely recognizable in the public quartet. The band commissions music, curates it innovatively, and performs it fearlessly. That's what we need in our string quartets today.
1: The album is Rhythm Nation by the Public Quartet, and our reviewer is NPR's Tom Huizenga.

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1: 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All right, let's see what's up in Castro Valley as far as your traffic is concerned. And here's Gretchen Lancor.
2: It's a problem for 580 eastbound on the connector to northbound 238. A van and a car, they're blocking the right lane of the connector. Has traffic backed up to Fairmont Drive. And in Concord, a problem for Highway 4 eastbound after 680. This is a car and an SUV. The left lane's blocked, and it's heavy from Pacheco Boulevard. Gretchen Lancor for KQED.
1: All right, thanks, Gretchen. And support for KQED comes from Stanford's Master of Liberal Arts, inviting students on a journey of ideas, culminating in a Stanford graduate degree. An info session will be held on August 20th. mla.stanford.edu. Well, we have the low clouds and fog for tonight, and more of the same for tomorrow, temperature-wise, 60s along the coast to the mid-80s well inland. I'm Steve Fox, in for Michelle Hannigan, and you're listening to KQED-FM San Francisco and KQEI-FM North Highland, Sacramento.
3: Why would you give this kind of novel, dangerous technology to agency personnel who have a track record of abuse and cruelty?
4: ICE officers could soon be wearing gloves that deliver electric shocks to people they're trying to detain.
5: For Wednesday, August 12th, this is All Things Considered from NPR News.